0: AI tech, the expectations of perhaps more chip access for China. We will be watching the likes of Samsung, SK Hynix. Samsung already in the $1 trillion club. SK Hynix getting very close to that as well. The KOSPI gaining 0.7% at the open. What's interesting, though, is that the Korean won still pretty weak, very close to that 1,500 level. And of course, it's that oil sensitivity that we're seeing in markets like South Korea, markets like Japan, where they're very heavily dependent on oil from the Middle East as the Iran war continues. Take a look at oil prices. We're seeing a little bit of easing early in the Asian session, but of course, the physical, the structural tightness is there for the market. So we continue to follow prices at around that $100 a barrel level. We'll also be watching, of course, as I mentioned, yields, because yields have risen, Heidi, especially given the inflation boost that we got in the U.S., both CPI, PPI this week really beating economists' expectations and accelerating, of course, all to do with the Iran war and the oil shock.
1: And that is, Sherry, something that President Trump has indicated he wants President Xi Jinping and China's help with, right? Being, of course, a major trading partner of Iran, the major contributor to revenue through the lion's share of oil purchases, as well as some of the conversations around weapons as well. That's going to be a difficult conversation point, and that's going to also bring in potentially these fears around Taiwan. There's been a lot of concerns that potentially U.S. policy to Taiwan could change as a result of some sort of bargaining chip situation for Beijing's help with Iran. But take a look at the schedule in terms of what we're expecting over the next 36 hours or so. We do, of course, as I mentioned, have the welcoming ceremony. There'll be those key talks between the two leaders. There'll be a tour of the Temple of Heaven, followed by that welcome official state banquet this evening. That's always, you know, a highlight when it comes to some of the ceremony and the formality of these sorts of state visits. When it gets to Friday, of course, Trump is leaving on Friday, but we do have before then tea as well as a working lunch before that departure. So, Sherry, a lot on the agenda and a lot of implication for markets as well, right? And I'm watching in particular whether we could see that further leg up in China's tech sector and those stocks that have been at or near record highs when it comes to the Star 50 or the TANX, but of course, still very much trailing the rally that we've seen in the likes of Korea and Taiwan this year.
0: Yeah, in the overnight session, though, we did see that some optimism translate to that AI names coming from China rallying. And of course, in the lead up, we've seen the offshore yuan also gain ground for the last 10 sessions, which will be the longest since 2017. Let's bring in Homi Lee, senior macro strategist at Lombard Odier, to discuss what's happening across global markets. Homi, what will you be watching closely this week as we head towards the Trump-Xi summit in just a few hours?
2: Well, the result of the summit will definitely be a key factor to watch. It's very difficult to predict the actual outcome. We are, as a base case, assuming a relatively low impact the summit result that still keeps the truce between the two countries, and that's good enough from our perspective. The fact that the world's most powerful two countries are talking to each other and trying to keep their relations, you know, on a relatively stable footing. That's positive enough, especially we are dealing with the geopolitical complication elsewhere in the world. So we'll have to see what kind of compromise and deliverables that these two leaders come up with regards to the, first of all, sanctions activities leading to this summit related to Iran, but also export controls, product purchases, and potentially some new gestures on the AI safety. So if there's any kind of a breakthrough, including potentially the sales of semiconductors to China, then that will certainly provide you know, some boost to the market sentiment. But we'll have to see. But even a low-impact summit that keeps peace is still good enough for the market from our perspective.
0: Mm. More of a boost to market sentiment already. We have tech names at record highs. U.S. stocks continue to rally and all centered around the AI rally. So how much more room do we have here?
2: Well, if you look at both market data and the economic data for the AI-related CapEx, we're not only getting very, very robust numbers, and we're already confirming that in the first quarter earnings results, not just from the U.S., but also from major hardware manufacturers and the industrials around the world. So we are now beginning to see a bit of positive spillover from this CapEx to the broader global economy. And you know, that trend will likely continue. We're talking about investment that's seen as strategic, not just by businesses, but also governments around the world. And as a result, this trend that we're seeing, you know, for data center CapEx and the related hardware boom will likely continue. And adding to this, you know, is the potential global dash to electrification and defense spending after the conflict is over, you know, in due time for the Strait of Hormuz. And if that's the case, then certainly these cheap names, especially in Asia, who provide a lot of capital goods for the CapEx team, could get another boost as we go forward. So we think the CapEx boom is here, and it's here to stay. And there could potentially be even more CapEx boom, you know, if there is a confirmation of some sort of a de facto reopening of the Hormuz Strait. And that means that we're still in the middle of this, you know, mid late cycle rally for the markets, and that's supportive for the markets in our view, and that's certainly a key theme as we go forward.
0: Are higher yields going to be an issue? We know that a lot of the CapEx from hyperscalers have been based on debt as well. If we continue to see the oil shock fuel inflation globally.
2: So the inflation risk is definitely one of the risks that we need to watch in thinking about the longevity of this market rally. And certainly it's something that we cannot ignore. Now, the volatility in the long end of the yield curve around the world, it's partly a correlation, you know, due to what's happening in the UK, you know, worries about the political instability there potentially, and a change in the fiscal framework. Now, our thinking here is that maybe it's slightly excessive. And, you know, it could also be partly attributable to some worries about central banks beginning to react to this rising inflation. Now, our thinking here is that, first of all, the consensus on monetary policy is still focusing on looking through this shock, which will likely be transitory if you assume some sort of a de-escalation eventually. And, of course, the conflict itself is very difficult to predict. So it makes the job of, you know, policy, you know, tightening even more difficult for some of the central banks. So maybe with the exception of European Central Bank that could consider some rate adjustment in the middle of the year, the other central banks, especially the Fed, will likely remain very patient. And that's our assumption for the Fed in particular. We think they're not going to overreact to this. And what that means is that for the broader market, you know, the pricing for an immediate hawkish turn is probably too excessive. And if that's the case, then the risky assets will still continue to receive a bit of support.
0: And what about the safe assets like gold, especially if you're saying that the Fed might not overreact? Are you also perhaps counting on more downside for the U.S. dollar?
2: So that's precisely our position. Our stance is still bearish on U.S. dollar and positive on gold. Our thinking here is that the Fed will keep the policy on pause for the foreseeable future, despite the volatility that we'll see on the inflation front. There'll be a combination of this bias to look through the supply-side shock that will likely prove temporary, but also potentially a degree of political pressure from the White House, with you know, Kevin Warsh now chairing the FOMC and the board discussion at the Fed. So if that's the case, then we're still looking at potential decline in the real interest rate in the U.S., and that's not a bad picture for non-dollar currencies and gold. And for that reason, we still maintain a relatively positive stance on gold, and we maintain overweight in our portfolios for the yellow metal. And for the non-dollar currencies, especially with China anchoring the broader FX market sentiment, and, you know, countries like Japan and South Korea trying to keep the downside risk for their currencies, we think the likely outcome for a dollar is to the downside.
0: Homin Lee, always great to get your thoughts. Senior macro strategist at Lombard Odier. As we follow, of course, Asian markets, we are seeing a little bit of downside pressure for SoftBank as well, despite the fact that we had ADRs jumping in the overnight session. They reported a surge in quarterly profit due to valuation gains on their OpenAI investments. The gains actually outweighed lackluster investment gains elsewhere, so perhaps a little bit of more risk sentiment being felt in the SoftBank trade early in the Asia session, as we're seeing broadly the Nikkei and the topics seeing a little bit of divergence in the Japanese markets. This is Bloomberg.

0: Nobu-san, would you say, when you look at your career, that the pivotal moment was actually that meeting with Robert De Niro? It took him 4 years to convince you to open a restaurant near him. You eventually did, and that started a partnership that has lasted through the decade.
1: You know, I met him 1988 after my first restaurant opened. He asked me to come to open a restaurant in New York. And beginning, I didn't know what he did.
0: Didn't know he was an actor?
1: No, I don't know. What are he doing? Because I never watched the movies. You know, I was traveling, the busies. But of course, after, you know, people, hey, Nobu, so you must know him. And then I understand.
0: How is he as a partner?
1: He's, for me, and a great partner. He understands to my concept. He supports me 100%. But he also, he's a very smart people. Sometimes, so strange idea, but it's good idea. So, example, Nobu Hotels, idea come from him. He said, hey, Nobu, so we have a lot of new restaurants coming in somebody's hotel. For him, doesn't make any sense. Mm-hmm. Then we start Nobu Hotels in Las Vegas 11 years ago. Now it's a big success. So next step, the residence.
2: Good morning. This is Bloomberg Daybreak Europe. I'm Lizzie Burden in London, and these are the stories that set your agenda.
3: 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This week, leaders from the world's two largest economies will come together in Beijing, with geopolitical stability and the future of global trade on the line. Trust Bloomberg to go beyond the headlines with on-the-ground reporting, expert analysis, and real-time market reaction. The Trump-Xi Summit. 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
4: We're leading China in AI. And I'm going to go see President Xi in 2 weeks. I look forward to that, but I'll say I'm leading. We have very friendly competition, but it'll be a very important trip.
5: We're doing a lot of business with China and making a lot of money. We're making a lot of money. It's different than it used to be. But I'll be talking about that. That'll be one subject. But he's been very nice about this. You know, in all fairness, he gets like 60% of his oil from Hormuz, and I think he's been very respectful. We haven't been challenged by China. They don't challenge us.
4: We're going to have a meeting with President Xi. It's going to be, I think, quite amazing. He's been a friend of mine. I've gotten along with him very well over the years.
2: You're watching The Asia Trade. We're coming to you live from Beijing, where we're looking ahead to that crucial Trump-Xi meeting in just a few hours' time. And President Trump is due to meet with President Xi Jinping today as part of this 36-hour trip, of course, a first for a U.S. president in almost a decade. Let's get to the Forbidden City now, where our chief North Asia correspondent, Stephen Engel, is. And, Steve, of course, nearby, in the Great Hall of the People, is where this meeting will take place. What are the expectations?
6: There are a lot of expectations, and they range in possible outcomes, no doubt. Clearly, on the geopolitical front, Iran is going to be at the backdrop of a lot of these talks. Even though Donald Trump tried to downplay that as he boarded Air Force One to come to China, he landed last night. By the way, it's potentially a liability on the domestic front with the war now into its third month. And, of course, the inflationary impact of that. And essentially, it has not necessarily met the timeline for the American audience. And also, keep in mind, China, this poses a risk to their recovery, no doubt. Yes, they've diversified to renewables. They have those buffers of 1.5 billion barrels of oil in strategic reserves. But again, it's a tax, essentially, on the global economy, which the Chinese economy's model is built upon. So, he doesn't necessarily

0: with Xi Jinping about how the war in Iran is progressing and whether China perhaps, and we're only speculating here, whether he's going to push Xi Jinping to have Beijing take a more active role in cajoling, if you will, or wielding their influence on Iran going forward. So we'll have to see how that plays out over the next very truncated state visit of about 36 hours with the two gentlemen having several opportunities to meet over the next day and a half, including, of course, that state reception at the Great Hall of the People just down the moat here in the sidelines of Tiananmen Square, followed by a walk and talk, if you will, through the gardens and the grounds of the Temple of Heaven this afternoon. There's going to be a state dinner as well tonight, followed by opportunities of photo opportunities and a tea, a sitting down for tea in the Zhongnanhai Leadership Compound, not too far away from here, before he jets back to Washington, D.C. early afternoon tomorrow. So, again, I mentioned Iran, but perhaps the business ties and the possible deliverables on the commercial side might be the biggest news headlines coming out of this summit.
1: What about any headlines around Taiwan?
0: Well, Taiwan's a very sticky, very contentious issue, no doubt, and it's paramount for the Chinese leadership to get kind of a clarification on if the United States' position on Taiwan and its support of Taiwan, in particular with that arms package that is pending in Washington, D.C., whether anything has changed. This is of paramount importance to Xi Jinping. Clearly, the United States has telegraphed that there is no change to America's policy towards Taiwan. But with that big arms package about to be potentially approved by the president when he goes back to Washington, D.C., that is something that Xi Jinping is not necessarily going to like. So he will probably bring that up with Donald Trump. Now, back to that commercial relationship. We do have Jensen Huang here. We have Elon Musk. We have Tim Cook. We have a big contingent of American businesses, which really tells us that the stakes are quite high. I also met with another American businessman, Manny Menendez. He's been doing business here for 47 years. He first started a joint venture in 1979. He was the first man to help facilitate the largest joint venture, the first joint venture between American and Chinese entities of large corporations in the early 1980s. He knows and has seen the ups and downs of this relationship. He says two things are most important coming out of this summit. That is continual dialogue at the highest level, not just for this summit, but beyond, and also giving guidelines to businesses on what sectors to invest in across the line of national security. Here's what he had to say.
2: With all that's going on in the world today, stability by the number one and number two economy of the world is I can't think of something more paramount. Figuring out how to agree to disagree with respect and finding common ground, I think, needs to be worked on continuously, not in just 36 hours, but continuously. I'm really interested in is really having a better definition of national security. What constitutes, especially from, I'm talking from a business standpoint, where's that line drawn on national security when it comes to products and services? Because once the line is drawn, then the business community can then, I really believe, increase business between both countries.
0: That's why I think it's important we find or see if there's headlines crossing on this proposal. It's a story that's been reported by Reuters, essentially that the two sides are discussing a framework for about $30 billion from each country to essentially be identified as areas that can be invest tariff-free that are not necessarily crossing over into that national security area that causes a lot of this friction over this last year.
1: Our chief North Asia correspondent, Stephen Engel, there outside the Forbidden City in Beijing. And, of course, one of those sectors where we could see some business and something that Steve has already mentioned is around chips as well, given, of course, Jensen Huang joining the delegation visiting Beijing at the last minute. So could China get some more chip access? NVIDIA has already secured the license to sell some less advanced processors to customers there. So we have seen really that rally continue around hardware names on the chart.

0: Chi-Nex, and the Chi-Nex now outperforming the Hang Seng Tech Index, which is populated by internet names at a time when we saw that pressure for Alibaba and Tencent struggling to generate new revenue from artificial intelligence. Asia Equities reporter Winnie Su joins us for more on what's happening around these markets. Winnie, we are seeing the summit optimism really translate into market gains.
1: Yeah, exactly, Sherry. As you see yesterday, how Minimax and Jipu actually showed double-digit gains when we heard the news on how Jensen Huang is joining the Trump-Xi meeting. And as you mentioned, that is a lot about how investors are now expecting that there can be a deal when it comes to the U.S. chip exports and potentially for more advanced chips, because these have exactly been some of the bottlenecks that these Chinese AI companies are facing. However, when it comes to how much of a magnitude, this can be a catalyst, but just because Beijing is really still pushing for that self-sufficiency, a bigger breakthrough or a bigger catalyst would most likely come from there.
0: And yet we're seeing the difficulty when it comes to monetizing artificial intelligence, right? We saw that in the results of Tencent as well as Alibaba.
1: Yeah, exactly. So when it comes to the AI spending, it is a lot of spending that they are paying on AI. And that's why we saw that these two companies actually missed estimate, analyst estimates when it comes to their quarterly results. However, interestingly, you were seeing how the ADRs shifted from negative to a jump later on in the session overnight in the U.S. And that is because analysts actually are seeing a bit of signs when it comes to that AI monetization starting to bear fruits for these companies. For example, you are looking at Alibaba's cloud growing at about 38% when it comes to revenue, while Tencent Cloud also growing at about 20%. And looking forward, management from Alibaba actually mentioned how they are expecting that annual annual recurring revenue from AI to jump to 30 billion RMB by the end of this year, which is also higher than previously expected.
0: Bloomberg Asia Equities reporter Winnie Su there joining us from Hong Kong. We have more ahead on the Asia trade. This is Bloomberg.

0: 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We'll show you what's happening in ETFs like no one else. 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
3: Earnings season is underway. We're going to get some key reports.
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5: Guys, buckle up.
6: We are dealing with supply issues, and so therefore fertilizer, the planting season, food security is high up there, but so too is fuel and energy. So yet again, as we had with Ukraine, the energy crisis, the food crisis, the cost of living, and that kind of fiscal space needs to be created for countries that are going to be dealing with the debt crisis. They are still repaying their debts. Inflation will result in interest rates. That will put many countries in jeopardy on the debt issue. So we're looking to find solutions here from the IMF and the World Bank. There have been many offers of the windows and facilities that could be put at the disposal of countries. But I think at this stage, we need scale. Many countries are still recovering from the previous shocks, and some of those crises are not over yet.
7: At a time when policy in Washington is driving Wall Street, we draw a distinction between the rhetoric and the action, bringing you market-moving guests and original reporting. This is Bloomberg Surveillance.
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9: More than what you need to know,
8: it's what you need to think about.

In the tech sector, of course, we do have chips rebounding with the Philadelphia Semiconductor Index gaining ground overnight. Chip back in focus as we had NVIDIA's Jensen Huang now in China, of course. Take a look at SK Hynix, a little bit of downside pressure, so your board looks a little bit mixed. But SK Hynix just closed at around that $950 billion valuation just yesterday, so very close to that $1 trillion club, which Samsung Electronics has just entered very recently. And, of course, that robot trade, Hyundai Motor carrying that up 2%. Earlier in the week, we had heard that potentially the South Korean military wanted to use some of the robots in the front lines from Hyundai Motors as well. We have more ahead. This is Bloomberg.

0: up-to-the-minute space news whenever and wherever it happens. I'm Ed Ludlow at NASA's Kennedy Space Center in Florida, and this is Bloomberg.
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4: 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We're now looking at an indefinite extension to the ceasefire.
5: I think patience and perseverance are what we need here. And bear in mind that the idea that somehow after 47 years of entrenching itself in power, that what the president first said 4 to 6 weeks was never realistic. And it's 8 weeks now. It's still not realistic. The issue, I think, is whether we can take back control of the strait in order to allow Gulf Arab oil out onto international markets. And remember, some of that oil is going out through pipelines in Saudi Arabia and the UAE in any event. But we prohibit the exportation of Iranian oil, open the rest of the strait to get the Arab oil out, calm the markets down. I think we should be prepared to take the time necessary to overthrow the regime. We'll regret it if we let them up and find out later.
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0: Bringing you up-to-the-minute automotive news whenever and wherever it happens. I'm Matt Miller in Detroit, and this is Bloomberg.

0: don't look at this visit or China-US relations from who wins, who loses. It's a long-term relationship.
1: But also trade, you know, in addition to the trade, the investment. China is interested to invest in the U.S., a lot of companies are interested to invest. And then if we say those non-sensitive, those really what needed in the U.S., helping the manufacturing, helping the employment in the U.S., why not? So I think President Trump is very pragmatic. He welcomed Chinese investment.
2: You are watching The Asia Trade. We're live from Beijing, where we're looking ahead to today's meeting between Donald Trump and Xi Jinping and, of course, President Trump's entourage this time, including some of the most prominent U.S. business leaders, really reflecting the importance that he attaches to commerce with China. Let's bring back our Chief North Asia Correspondent, Stephen Engel, who joins us from just outside the Forbidden City. And, Steve, there's been sort of, you know, jokes as to whether this is a trade mission versus a diplomatic mission, right? And we've been talking about kind of corporate Team America being represented on this visit.
3: Yeah, absolutely. It's the who's who on that airplane as well as flying separately in here for the first day of the summit today. Just in about an hour and a half time from now is when Donald Trump will be arriving at the Great Hall of the People. There'll be a number of discussions. Yes, there's going to be talk about the geopolitical stresses, but the emphasis is also going to be on the commercial ties. Keep in mind, going back for decades, the strength of this China-U.S. relationship has been based on commercial ties. And it's been more recently, of course, in the last couple of decades, last decade and a half, if you will, where the lines have been blurred between commercial interests and geopolitical competition, if you will. Now it's also, of course, as China has risen quite substantially, it's the commercial competition.

0: competition as well, which is a healthy part of a relationship, no doubt. And a lot of the CEOs and company leaders that are on this delegation have extensive ties and experience doing business in China. We're not just talking about Jensen Huang or Kelly Ortberg of Boeing, or of course, Tim Cook has a lot of manufacturing through his OEM partners here in China. But Elon Musk has a gigafactory in Shanghai. He also wants approval for full self-driving in this country and robo-taxi service and the like. So they have quite a bit of individual interest as well. But then you have Jane Fraser, you have Steve Schwarzman. Schwarzman has the Schwarzman Scholars and the college at Tsinghua University. So there's extensive China knowledge in this business delegation coming here. So what's going to come of it? Well, the markets have been reading into it, as you all know, how Jensen Huang being added to the Air Force One manifest, if you will, at the last minute in Alaska and coming here on board indicates that there might be some sort of indication from the two leaders that the most advanced accelerators from NVIDIA will be purchased by China. Because keep in mind, there was first the H20, which got approval from the White House. China balked. They're building out their own indigenous innovation, their own chips, and their own AI, separate from what's happening in the United States. Also, the H200, more advanced chipset, that could potentially be indicated by Xi Jinping that they're willing to buy. So this is a pivotal moment for the whole AI supply chain, the AI infrastructure build out, AI in general. So we are watching that extremely closely. One thing we've been thinking about for quite some time is whether that sort of long discussed deal for a Boeing aircraft, which, you know, there hasn't, I don't remember the exact date the last time China bought planes from Boeing, but it's been close to a decade. So this would be big for Boeing, no doubt, where Airbus has made significant grounds in this country compared to Boeing. So we're watching that quite closely. And again, where that line blurs oftentimes between geopolitics and commercial interests are the agricultural purchases. So Trump is coming here looking to sell or get commitments for the Chinese to buy more soybeans, get beef back on the table of Chinese households. Corn is also going to be discussed. So there's so much to discuss.
1: Yeah, I mean, the three B's, as we've been talking about, Steve, is so important, especially for President Trump when it comes to appealing to his base at home, right? But also, we have to keep in mind the leverage that Beijing has, especially when we're talking about tech and rare earth metals as well.
0: Yeah, I mean, I agree with an earlier guest we had on, you know, China found this leverage in rare earths, and they're not going to let go of that at all. I mean, they would be foolish to let go of that, no doubt. The United States has its levers as far as export controls. It seems as though if there can be some progress made on the tech front with the AI chips on the export controls and easing of that, or at least a clearer definition of what would be necessary for the licensing process, approval process, that would help maybe, you know, bring down some of the strengths that China has employed over the last year, and that is their own export controls and licensing process on the most key rare earths. The golden screws, they are known. And believe me, China tightened those screws last year when it was under assault by upwards of 145% tariffs by the Trump administration. They got into a tit-for-tat retaliatory battle, which the fact that we are here at this point right now talking flattery between the two leaders is quite a lot of progress.
2: Our Chief North Asia correspondent Stephen Engel there for us in Beijing, just outside the Forbidden City, of course, very close to where this key meeting will be taking place in the coming hours. And let's get some analysis now with Joe Mazur, who's a senior analyst at Trivium China. Really great to have you with us. And, of course, exciting times here in Beijing. We were talking to one of our previous guests who was alluding to this idea of right-size expectations from both sides, mm-hmm. right? In the light of sort of managing the expectations, what do you think the deliverables will be? Because obviously President Trump sees himself as a deal maker.
3: Right, and I think that's the thing. I think that that makes it very difficult to pin down exactly what to expect from this meeting. So on the one hand, it could be quite conservative. Deliverables might be quite limited. On the other hand, because of Trump's deal-making sensibilities, there's perhaps scope for something a little bit more robust, more surprising. So I think it is hard to pin down exactly what to expect. expect. I think that certainly we'll see some deliverables on trade, that being sort of the core issue at stake in this meeting. But apart from that, I think it's really anybody's guess.
2: We've already seen some of the expectations being set for, you know, the three Bs, as you say, the soybeans, planes and beef. But what about the sort of non-low-hanging fruit, right? What do you think we could get when it comes to AI or chips, for example, because that last-minute inclusion of Jensen Huang has got everyone a bit more interested in that?
3: Yeah, that was certainly a bit surprising, and I think it does indicate that some discussion of tech is certainly going to be on the table. To what extent that's going to result in anything meaningful, I think, is kind of an open question, right? I mean, the U.S. tends to view these chip restrictions as a major form of leverage it has over China, but China also views it that way, which means that any sort of deal they make with the U.S. is going to be predicated on not blunting China's own push for domestic technological self-sufficiency and really taken very cautiously.
2: President Trump's strategic trademark, if you will, one of them has been to really blur the lines between what we do on tech and what we do on geopolitics. So
3: right.
2: Do you see a situation where if they're asking for help on Iran, Beijing could well be, in addition to saying we want concessions on Taiwan, but we always also want concessions when it comes to access to chips?
3: Yeah, I don't think it's impossible that there will be some kind of quid pro quo for action on Iran. Having said that, China is quite risk averse when it comes to diplomacy that's far from its own borders. The Iran crisis obviously does impact on China's core interest in terms of energy supply chains, Middle East stability, et cetera. But equally, I don't think that we're going to see any kind of flotilla, for example, of Chinese warships going to the Strait of Hormuz to unblock it. I think that anything that China commits to will either A, be more of what it's already been doing, which is sort of this kind of cautious back channeling, or B, something that is done as a quid pro quo for something else.
2: So you think that progress could be made when it comes to Iran?
3: I don't think it's impossible, but I think that the U.S. would have to come up with a pretty hefty quid pro quo for that to happen.
2: Is Taiwan the bargaining chip there?
3: Yeah, you know, it could be. And I think that China has a better shot of extracting concessions from Trump than they would have from previous administrations, right? Trump is kind of famously ambivalent about U.S. security commitments. And whereas previous administrations would never have countenanced it, I think it's not impossible that, that the Chinese side could press Trump for a reduction of either material or rhetorical support for Taiwan. Now, of course, Trump's going to have his whole cabinet yelling at him not to do that, not to reduce support for Taiwan in any way. But ultimately, Trump is going to keep his own counsel, and I think it's not completely out of the question that some kind of deal could be reached.
2: One sort of way that we've been contextualizing this is looking at who comes in with more leverage, right? Mm-hmm. Who has a bit more game coming into this this meeting. Obviously, Trump has two conflicts that he's been dealing with. He's coming into midterms.
3: Yeah.
2: The economy is clearly showing signs of strain.
3: Mm-hmm.
2: Do you think Beijing at the moment perhaps has the upper hand?
3: Yeah, I mean, I think in terms of direct negotiations with the U.S., in terms of the export controls on rare earths and sort of the ability that China demonstrated last year to sort of back down the U.S. In that trade war, I think certainly there is a playbook that works there, and the U.S. doesn't really have anything comparable. Equally, though, China's interested in preserving trade stability. It doesn't want a repeat of the ups and downs of 2025. And so I think it's also incentivized to, you know, play its cards in a sensible manner and not to overextend itself when it comes to these negotiations.
2: What's also been interesting is that China, obviously, through, you know, official voices, has been calling for an end to U.S. hegemony, as it refers to, for so long now.
3: Yeah.
2: The president has, until, I guess, the most recent conflict in Iran, been fairly isolationist, almost playing into that narrative as well. Do you think this presidency sort of fundamentally changes U.S.-China ties?
3: Yeah, I mean, I think certainly in terms of the U.S. relationship with the rest of the world, I mean, I think many U.S. allies and partners could have written off Trump 1 as a fluke. But now that he's back and he's, if anything, sort of more intent on tearing up a lot of the aspects of the post-war order, I think that China does have an opening then to say, well, you know, we're comparatively speaking the adult in the room. You know, whether China can capitalize that, you know, to the full extent that, that they would like to, I think is maybe an open question. I think certainly there may be, you know, bewilderment about the U.S., but also there's a fair amount of mistrust of China globally. So I think there's certainly an opening for China, but it'll need to think about how best to seize on that.
2: These surveys about that mistrust actually dwindling in places like even America and Australia is actually quite fascinating. But Joe, really great to have you with us. We appreciate you.
3: Thank you for having me.
2: And your time with us today. Joe Mazza, who's a senior analyst at Trivium China. And of course, our coverage, these conversations on the Trump-Xi summit continues all day. We'll be live here from Beijing with conversations conversations with leading analysts and experts tackling those key issues on the table: Taiwan, the Iran war, trade and tech tensions between the two.

0: biggest economies, Sherry.
1: And of course, Heidi, there are other global headlines that we're also following here on Bloomberg. Gunshots have been fired at the Philippine Senate, where a lawmaker wanted by the International Criminal Court has taken refuge. Senator Ronald De La Rosa is wanted by the ICC for his role in alleged crimes related to former President Rodrigo Duterte's violent war on drugs. President Ferdinand Marcos Jr. has called for calm and denied any government involvement in Wednesday night's incident.
2: I want to inform all our fellow citizens about this incident. Let us remain calm. I've already spoken with Senate President Alan Cayetano, and we agreed that the thing to do now is to tell our people all to calm down, and we will get to the bottom of this.
1: Bloomberg's been told that UK Health Secretary Wes Streeting is planning to challenge Prime Minister Keir Starmer as Labour Party leader. Streeting's backers say he's likely to quit his cabinet post this week to launch his leadership bid, while Starmer supporters say he'll fight any attempt to replace him. A leadership contest could drag on for months at a time when the UK faces weak growth, self-employment, and rising inflation. More ahead, this is Bloomberg.
3: Estava sitiada.
4: Nisso eu começo, eu tremia. Não sabia o que fazer.
5: Foi a mais terrível que eu passei na minha vida.
6: Eu temo, né, que o Brasil se torne, num futuro próximo, um narco-estado.
7: Porque no final, tudo é dinheiro.
8: People become they are suffering. And someone is driving a Range Rover with their money.
9: Where is my money?
10: I think she's a scam up to now.
11: It's some of the world's most desperate people who are getting ripped off.
12: Repeat after me. I am a winner.
13: I didn't know how big it was. I didn't really understand what I was getting myself into.
14: If you tell me you have a vision of being a billion-dollar business, then you're going to have to do what it takes. And if you're not going to do that, everybody's going to suffer.
15: Money can do a lot of good. It can really transform people's lives. But it can also hurt them.

0: Well, of all the countries of the world, economies are melting down because of this crisis in the Straits. They're going to be buying less Chinese product, and the Chinese exports are going to drop precipitously. So it's in their interest to resolve this. We hope to convince them to play a more active role in getting Iran to walk away from what they're doing now and trying to do now in the Persian Gulf.
1: U.S. Secretary of State Marco Rubio on China's potential role in the Iran conflict. Of course, we know that China is the biggest buyer of Iranian oil, and U.S. authorities have sanctioned some Chinese firms on that flow. But take a look at how commodities are trading, because we're seeing a little bit more upside when it comes to oil prices and reversing those losses earlier in the day. Of course, we still have a structurally tight physical market given the ongoing war in Iran now in its 3 month. Copper prices saw a little bit of downside, but still above that 14,000 level. And remember, that was already a record high, given physical supplies are tight when it comes to the metal space as well, Heidi, as we continue to watch, of course, all of the metal moves, especially given how big a role China plays in this space.
2: Yeah, critical minerals, Sherry. Another key issue when it comes to President Trump's agenda here in China as he kicks off his 36-hour visit. A fresh analysis from Bloomberg Economics finding that around 4% of U.S. GDP, that's around $1.2 trillion, is derived from industries that use rare earths. That gives Beijing, with its dominance of rare earth supply chains, near total control of an important slice of the U.S. economy. For more, Bloomberg Insight anchor Haslinda Amin is also here in Beijing with me. And this is really such a strong geopolitical lever that Beijing has to flex.
3: Well, that's right. And we saw how China has weaponized rare earths. We saw that back in April last year. I mean, when the U.S. imposed higher tariffs.

0: on Chinese exports, China went, you know what, we're holding, you know, rail supplies to you. And that brought the U.S. to its knees, and it forced Trump to rethink his tariffs. And we saw the detente back in October when the both leaders met in Busan. And here we are with the detente, and they're continuing with their conversations. The thing is, there's really no alternative to Chinese rare earths, right? We know that China controls the supply chain, controls 90% of production, 90% of batteries. And if you take a look around the world, there's really no viable alternatives. And as you said, the U.S. economy is dependent on Chinese rare earths, 4% of its GDP, $1 trillion of its GDP on the back of that. So now the U.S. wants to break the dominance. The question really is how quickly it can do that. It wants to invest in alternatives. It's given money, you know, to projects in Brazil, in Japan, in Australia even. But the question really is how soon that can happen. We know that the target really is to produce about 100,000 tons of battery every single year by 2030. That is ambitious, and that is difficult to do. And people say, realistically, it will take longer than that. So, you know, until that happens, it does seem like the U.S. will be at the mercy of China's rare earths.
1: Our analysis is showing that, you know, the progress is real, but it is just slow, and there's no shortcuts to be able to get there, regardless of significant investment in sort of alternatives.
0: Well, that's right. And we know that there's a considered effort. We know that as of last year, you know, basically Trump has said, you know, to the EDU, which is the Economic Defense Unit within the Pentagon, to say, go look for the deals. And they're looking. The trouble really is there is a lack of clarity and credibility in some of these projects, pretty much untested. So you don't even know if, you know, the billions of dollars going into these projects will bear fruit. That is one of the criticism, but the upside really that some say the Pentagon is finally doing something about it. I mean, for a very long time, you know, they sat there in the seats without really doing anything about it, whether or not it's going to bear fruit. That is one thing, but at least it's trying to do something about it.
1: Bloomberg Insight anchor Haslinder Amin here in Beijing with perhaps one of the thornier issues, one of the more difficult issues that we'll see on the agenda when the two leaders meet. And subscribers can turn to the terminal for more on this. TLIVGO is your function when it comes to our live blog. Latest updates, commentary, analysis from our team of expert editors. Sherry.
2: And Heidi, we do have breaking news at the moment from the mayor of Kyiv in Ukraine. He's now saying that the city is under massive attack. He's also saying that the defense system is currently working. This also coming after overnight news from President Zelensky that they saw massive attacks, a barrage of Russian attacks on regions close to the border with NATO members. Of course, this war between Ukraine and Russia now ongoing for more than 2 years. We have more ahead. 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
3: The additional thing that I think people maybe aren't necessarily connecting the dots on is if you think about where does a lot of the funding from the technology side actually come from? A lot of it is Middle Eastern investors. So who do we actually see a slowdown in that capital cycle accelerate what might be the bubble burst on the AI side of things?
0: Despite that insatiable appetite for energy, it's still pretty resilient. Why is that? Why isn't tech getting affected by the Iran war?
4: 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And so it's not to say that, you know, market is immune to spasms of volatility, particularly in the Asian names, which because of the perceived greater sensitivity to oil from Taiwan and Korea, they went down the most. That was the best opportunity, you know, that we saw in the markets over the last month.
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0: This week, leaders from the world's two largest economies will come together in Beijing. With geopolitical stability and the future of global trade on the line, trust Bloomberg to go beyond the headlines with on-the-ground reporting, expert analysis, and real-time market reaction. The Trump Xi Summit. Special coverage all week right here on Bloomberg. Context changes everything.
1: And the top corporate stories that we're tracking, Cisco shares jumped in late trade after fourth quarter guidance topped estimates by nearly $1 billion. It also announced plans to cut almost 4,000 jobs as part of a restructuring to focus on AI. Cisco is ramping up investment in silicon chips, fiber optics and security and expects to get $9 billion in orders from hyperscalers in fiscal 2026. Cerebras System has raised more than $5.5 billion in its U.S. IPO in the year's biggest offering so far. The AI chipmaker priced its shares at $185 each, giving it a market value of about $40 billion. Sources say the IPO was more than 20 times oversubscribed. Shares are expected to trade on Thursday in the U.S. on the Nasdaq Global Select Market. Ford shares surged to a six-year high after Morgan Stanley issued a bullish call, citing potential deals between its energy storage business and hyperscalers. The bank estimates Ford Energy could be worth $10 billion and sees opportunity for its valuation to approach that of Tesla's energy business. Ford signed a licensing deal in 2023 with Chinese battery giant CATL.
2: And Sherry, of course, we continue to count down to what is going to be this key meeting between President Trump and Xi in Beijing. They'll be meeting at the Great Hall of the People a little later on this morning following that welcoming ceremony. There'll also be that state banquet as well as a tour, a walk through the Temple of Heaven. This is a 36-hour visit and really key given that we've not seen a U.S. presidential visit in 9 years, almost a decade, in fact. A lot on the table from geopolitics. We know that President Trump wants Beijing's input and help potentially when it comes to ending the war in the Middle East and its role in being able to influence Tehran potentially. The issue of Taiwan undoubtedly will come up as well, but also a big focus on trade and commerce with the big delegation from Team Corporate America, including really everyone from Tim Cook of Apple, Kelly Ortberg of Boeing. We're also looking at that last-minute inclusion of Jensen Huang from NVIDIA as well, potentially putting AI and chip access back on the table. But, Jerry, you know, you broke the news a little bit earlier, just in the last few minutes, from Kyiv under massive missile attack. Air defense is working, according to the city's mayor. And, of course, it is interesting that this is just another example of a conflict that the U.S. has also been involved in, that it has also seen that sort of exercise of power diplomacy in terms of what Beijing can do to influence its other friend, Russia.
1: What a difference 6 months makes, right? I mean, this Ukraine-Russia war has been ongoing for more than 2 years now. But on top of that, President Trump has to deal with the war that he started in Iran. And as you said, he will be looking for whatever help he can get from President Xi Jinping when it comes to trying to end that conflict in the Middle East. But we continue to hear from analysts that Beijing will probably be more reluctant to get involved as a direct mediator here. So we'll continue to watch the latest developments as we head towards that much-anticipated summit. This is Bloomberg.
0: It's a multi-trillion-dollar industry. We'll show you what's happening in ETFs like no one else. ETF IQ, Mondays on Bloomberg.
3: In case you missed it on Bloomberg Surveillance.
4: Dan Skelly of Morgan Stanley writing, the market has treated domestic policy and geopolitical shocks almost like pop-up ads in a longer winding movie focused on AI and a resilient economy. The market has been paying up to go ad-free. It's getting expensive on the tech side of things. How expensive is tech right now?
5: Tech has really been the story. And the story clearly within tech is semis. And I think what has surprised folks is not so much the rate of CapEx continuing to accelerate every quarter. It's about this rotation within semis. 3 years ago, GPUs. A year ago, memory chips. And now, CPUs. So it's back to the future.
4: Do you think if we can address the situation through the Strait of Hormuz, and we can actually move on, that's no longer just a pop-up ad we want to X out, that we will trigger a rotation back to the other stories again?
5: The market is almost

0: almost kind of moved on, and that's been definitely corroborated by the backwardation in the oil futures curve that are still around $80 by the end of this year.
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2: Everybody has a moment where they put into action all they've practiced, where they step up to a challenge and either succeed or fail. 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
9: 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More than what you need to know, it's what you need to think about.

0: You're a leader of a very powerful, very strong country, China.
1: Well, I have a great relationship with President Xi.
0: We're doing very well with China. I have a great relationship with President Xi, as you obviously know. We're doing really well. We're making a lot of money with China.
1: You know, our relationship with China is very good right now. And I'm going to go see President Xi in 2 weeks. I look forward to that. But I'll say I'm leading. We have very friendly competition. We haven't been challenged by China. They don't challenge us.
0: We're going to have a meeting with President Xi. It's going to be, I think, quite amazing.
2: President Trump's Beijing summit with Xi Jinping is just over an hour away. After months of anticipation, he's been touting their warm relationship. Will it be enough to seal a fresh deal on trade or even securing China's help in reopening the Strait of Hormuz? You're watching The China Show. We're counting down to the market opens in Greater China. I'm Yvonne Mann with David Inglis.
3: And our team is standing by in Beijing to bring you all the breaking news live, plus context and analysis as the two leaders chart the future of the world's most critical bilateral relationship.

0: You're watching our special coverage of President Trump's summit with Chinese leader Xi Jinping. Over the next day, the world's focus shifts, at least briefly, from the Middle East to China. Delayed by the Iran war, the summit will give policymakers and investors a read on the fragile U.S.-China trade truce and where ties between the world's two largest economies go from here.
1: Standing by for us outside the Forbidden Cities, our chief North Asia correspondent, Stephen Engel, also in Beijing for us, is a China correspondent, Min Min Lun, here in Hong Kong, in our studios with us to cover the market.

0: Impact and what we're seeing across risk assets today. Our MLive executive editor, Mark Cudmore. Before we get to the team and all the details, a quick glance at markets and market action right now, where it is largely a day to take on more risk. As you can see coming up on your screens, A50 futures are coming online in Singapore, 0.5% to the upside. Taiwan is opening higher, about 1.7% to the upside. We're also looking at, of course, the KOSPI index and what a week it's been. And we are entering, of course, the KOSPI index about an hour into the session there. And, of course, Nikkei 225 also about 0.7 of 1% to the upside. It's worth pointing out, of course, we are looking at some tailwinds, feeling the tailwinds coming through out of the U.S. session. And that is despite, of course, the hot PPI. And you have, of course, the 5% handle on the 30-year yield. A glance at where we are as far as the macro indicators are concerned. U.S. futures, the 30, the dollar index, and where you are with Brent prices as well. It's also worth pointing out we are also looking at earnings today. Massive move up in China proxies overnight. There we go. Golden Dragon up 4%. Crane shares, the KWEB ETF was up 5%, double and triple in terms of the volumes coming through there. And Alibaba is set to rally here today. And, of course, worth pointing out as well, related to the geopolitical story we're tracking in Beijing today, of course, the AI plays in China had a massive afternoon session. We were up 40% at the close. A lot to watch out for today here.
1: Yeah, you could say Jensen Huang on Air Force One heading to Beijing or arriving with Beijing with President Trump lifted the whole entire AI ecosystem in China as well, with speculation that maybe we could be seeing some loosened curbs when it comes to, of course, these tech exports. But yes, let's get to, of course, what's on the agenda. We're just over an hour away from that Trump-Xi meeting. Outside the Forbidden City is our chief North Asia correspondent, Stephen Engel. Also in Beijing, our China correspondent, Min Min Lo. Steve, let's start with you. What's in store today?
2: So much is in store in a very short amount of time. Obviously, he's going to only really have about 36 hours between now and mid-afternoon when he gets back on Air Force One and heads back to the United States. There's all those geopolitical issues. We can talk about Iran all we want and what Donald Trump might want to be pressing Xi Jinping to get commitments from China to do more to wield its influence on Iran. There was a New York Times story that came out overnight as well that U.S. officials intelligence officials have indicated they have evidence that perhaps Chinese entities are selling weapons to Tehran through third-party countries. That opens up a whole nother point of contention, no doubt. And again, we've heard from U.S. officials about their concern that China continues to buy the bulk of Iranian exports, even though, of course, the Strait of Hormuz is essentially closed. There's lots of avenues that the United States and Donald Trump perhaps will bring up in what he hopes to have a long talk with Xi Jinping about the war in Iran. But really right now, and the markets have been a proxy for the interest in the commercial side of this. Dan Ives of Wedbush writing to clients essentially saying the composition of this business delegation coming along with Donald Trump, including Jensen Huang of NVIDIA, sort of getting into a jump seat on Air Force One in Alaska and coming at the last minute here to China, arriving last night, indicates that the AI trade is perhaps up for negotiation here. And are the not only the H20 chips, but the H200? There could be an indication that the White House has gotten that China would be willing. Because keep in mind, Trump has approved, limited export licenses to sell those NVIDIA accelerators, AI accelerators to China. But it's China that has kind of held back. They want to build out their own indigenous innovation, their own chip infrastructure, as well as their large language models using their own indigenous innovation. So it's fascinating. And again, Dan Ives was talking about, when you have the key architect of the AI stack, essentially Jensen Huang, joining the president on a trip to China on essentially a trade mission slash state visit, it raises the stakes of this next 36 hours. So we're going to be watching that extremely closely. Among all the other potential deals, whether it's a Boeing, long-awaited Boeing aircraft deal with Kelly Ortberg, the CEO of Boeing here, you have Steve Schwarzman here, Jane Fraser of Citibank. You have, of course, Tim Cook. You have Elon Musk. He was on board Air Force One as well. Usually he'd be the top of the list of the characters that we'd be talking about. Elon Musk has been trying to get final approval of full self-driving here. He wants robo-taxis in China. Hasn't gotten the final over the final hurdle yet. So he will obviously be trying to see what can come on the commercial side in this repairing of China-U.S. relations after what was a

0: tariff battle, tit for tat, upwards of 145% tariffs from the United States on China last year, and then China's retaliation and the strengthening of their lever with rare earths.
1: Yeah, we are expecting the two leaders to meet in about an hour from now. Min Min, I'll bring you in here. Looking across Chinese and state media, how is this being covered and framed this morning?
2: Overwhelming coverage of the Trump-Xi summit. I'll show you today's China Daily, the front page, a full spread here talking about a red carpet welcome for Trump in Beijing. And it goes on and on. The next page is all about this friendship bouncing along between U.S. and China, harking back to that ping-pong diplomacy. And you have a third page about U.S. business leaders expressing confidence in the Chinese market. There's just a lot of coverage across multiple different state media. And one line I keep seeing again and again is this emphasis that head of state diplomacy is absolutely irreplaceable. It can't be overemphasized how China attaches importance to Trump's trip. And I was just watching some of those visuals of the moment when President Trump landed yesterday, right, with huge fanfare, the red carpet. You have hundreds of youths waving the American and the Chinese flag and chanting, welcome, welcome, a very warm welcome. And it really reminds me, and it gives me the sense of deja vu, you know, back in 2017 when President Trump first came and he received a very warm welcome. It was the first state visit that was designated State Visit Plus. And there was almost this honeymoon period. And after which, I think China was caught a little bit by surprise by the swiftness and the aggressiveness of Trump's first trade war. And you got to wonder whether this time we would see a repeat of that, right, where we have both sides really touting that personal rapport, that personal friendship between the two leaders. But when the summit is done and dusted, and when President Trump leaves, will he then turn around and bow to pressure from U.S. legislators to, you know, come up with very unfriendly policies for China, whether it's approving that record arms sales to Taiwan or whether it's tech curbs on China or a re-escalation of those tariffs as well?
3: Yeah, it's certainly something we'll watch in terms of the welcome ceremony, this pomp and circumstance that I'm guessing China is really preparing for as well later today. Steve, I'll bring you back in. We've been talking about this for weeks now, about the position that Xi Jinping is in entering into these talks, that perhaps he is having a bit more leverage, given what we heard with rare earths and what they've done last year with that. What would look like a win for China in this summit?
0: Well, I'm sure Taiwan is going to be something that Xi Jinping wants to talk to Donald Trump. Whether Taiwan and the arms sales package that is pending in D.C. is on the menu for, you know, as a prize that Washington could potentially give to China by scaling back that arms package or giving any indication that the United States in the Trump administration is going to change America's stance towards Taiwan would be a big victory for Xi Jinping if it's obviously a change to their liking. So they are watching that very closely. But I just wanted to pick up as well on some of the points that Min Min was making about the arrival ceremony and about the confidence level that China has hosting this second state visit of Donald Trump. Back in 2017, Min Min mentioned that. It was Yang Jiechi who welcomed Donald Trump. He's on the Politburo. He was the top diplomat. You know, China likes to really use the protocol and these kind of ceremonies as signals of the level of importance. This time it was Han Zheng. He's a vice president, mostly ceremonial role. He went to King Charles' coronation. He went to the Trump inauguration, second term. He's not as quite high up, and he's no longer in the Politburo Standing Committee. So maybe, I don't want to read too much into it, but we have to. That's our job. It might be just a little notch below Yang Jiechi, and definitely a few notches below what President Obama in 2009 saw when Xi Jinping himself, who was then vice president, I have to say, he was not the president yet, but he was the anointed heir apparent. He went to the airport and visited Barack Obama. But anyway, the key two takeaways, according to Manny Menendez, who has been doing business here in China for 47 years, started with joint ventures. He basically arranged the first joint venture following the establishment of U.S.-China relations in 1979, the first big one of major Fortune 100 companies joint venture down in Guangzhou between U.S. and Chinese entities. And he says the two most important things, and he's seen the ups and downs of this relationship over the last 47 years, he says the two most important things are continuing

0: continual top-level dialogue, not just 36 hours, but beyond this, and also guidelines for businesses on what are the parameters, where can we invest that will not run afoul of national security concerns on either side. Here's Manny Menendez.
1: With all that's going on in the world today, stability by the number one and number two economy of the world is I can't think of something more paramount. Figuring out how to agree to disagree with respect and finding common ground, I think, needs to be worked on continuously, not in just 36 hours, but continuously. I'm really interested in is really having a better definition of national security. What constitutes, especially from, I'm talking from a business standpoint, where's that line drawn on national security when it comes to products and services? Because once the line is drawn, then the business community can then, I really believe, increase business between both countries.
0: And I think Manny makes a very big point, and it really dovetails nicely with what Jameson Greer, the U.S. Trade Representative, has been talking about, and that how they are discussing the possibility of a framework agreement like a Board of Trade, Board of Investment. And then there's that Reuters story today as well, that the two sides are potentially looking at identifying about $30 billion worth of particular products that could have tariffs reduced as long as they are not deemed national security threats to either country. So again, putting in frameworks and guardrails essentially to separate those industries and those products that are national security at the high of national security concerns, and then let commerce continue in other areas less sensitive.
2: Yeah, Steve, it seems like for businesses, it's really about really getting that clarity about where the red lines are in order to encourage businesses to pour in money, to bring up, push up mutual investment again. And you talked about Han Zheng there receiving President Trump, right? And in a world where a lot of the communication happens behind closed doors, all we can do is really read into the tea leaves and the little sort of symbolism that is on display here on President Trump's trip. And you were talking about the leverage as the two sides enter into this summit, right? And one expert was putting it very nicely and saying that the U.S. in a way is fighting a war without winning, but China is winning without fighting, because you have the Iran war happening in the background. You have Marco Rubio saying they're hoping to convince China to play a bigger role to get Iran to back off. And meanwhile, China is sort of sitting back and just watching the U.S. Erode the American leadership in the eyes of the world and getting the side benefit of that. And again, when I was speaking to people in China, they're saying that they can't really trust what Trump says. One person saying that he's a wolf in sheep's skin, and it's hard to trust what he says and what they can get out of this particular summit. And I think, like you said, it's really not about getting any grand bargain. It's about how the two sides can maintain that dialogue and maintain the equilibrium, perhaps to buy some time, 2 to 3 years of stability for both sides to plug any gap in their economies, right? For the U.S., it would be rare earths. For China, it would be closing the tech gap with the United States.
3: Team, fantastic context there as we head into, of course, a fairly consequential day in Beijing today. Our chief North Asia correspondent there, Stephen Engel, and Min Min Lo also there in Beijing. In case you're wondering what the agenda looks like, what we know so far over the next, let's call it a couple of hours or so. So in the next, let's call it 90 minutes, the arrival is set at a great hall of the people. Donald Trump, of course, will be following at motorcade going into that. And, of course, in about an hour from now, of course, that meeting is expected to start. And going into tonight, that state banquet, of course, at the great hall of the people. Right, a couple of other things to note as well here. So I think we're hearing from Scott Bessent posting on X. This is following, of course, his conversation with He in South Korea, talking about how the economic and trade relationship, they discuss critical minerals there with his South Korean counterparts. I think those two things could be on the table as we go into today.
4: Yes, I mean, the meeting with He Lifeng was supposed to be kind of ironing out and laying the pathway for these talks, right? There
3: today,
4: was going to be some expectation of this Board of Trade that the two sides wanted to kind of implement here on how to better look at, you know, the tariffs discussions moving forward. So it looks like things were okay okay? I mean, he talked about critical minerals with South Korea's prime minister. So certainly it seems like it was a pretty fruitful trip for Scott Bessent. On the flip side, we're hearing that Fox News did an interview with the Secretary of State, Marco Rubio, who some pretty hawkish commentary, but to no surprise. Stability and

Pacific in China is China in China's best interest. They cannot depend on China for a 100% of everything that we need. So once again, talking a little bit more about, you know, reducing that reliance with China, trade, Iran, among topics to be

The next hour, University of San Francisco's Kerr Gibbs. Of course, he was previously in Shanghai. We'll have more on that previous hat, of course, and his current hat in Alta Bonnie. Glazer will be joining us, of course, out of Dermot Marshall Funds on most things on the table today. As we count down to the open of markets, have a look at where we are in futures, about 12 minutes away from the cash market open here in Hong Kong, up in Shanghai, and in between in Shenzhen. Here's a live look at Beijing. Big day today. This is the China Show. Good morning.

0: up-to-the-minute space news whenever and wherever it happens. I'm Ed Ludlow at NASA's Kennedy Space Center in Florida, and this is Bloomberg.
1: We are dealing with supply issues, and so therefore fertilizer, the planting season, food security is high up there, but so too is fuel and energy. So yet again, as we had with Ukraine, the energy crisis, the food crisis, the cost of living, and that kind of fiscal space needs to be created for countries that are going to be dealing with the debt crisis. They are still repaying their debts. Inflation will result in interest rates. That will put many countries in jeopardy on the debt issue. So we're looking to find solutions here from the IMF, from the World Bank. There have been many offers of the windows and facilities that could be put at the disposal of countries. But I think at this stage, we need scale. Many countries are still recovering from the previous shocks, and some of those crises are not over yet.
2: Middle East tensions are high.
3: Both sides willing to go back to the battlefield.
2: The narrative changes moment to moment.
4: Is there a ceasefire? Is there not a ceasefire? Markets are up, markets are down.
2: Count on Bloomberg for up-to-the-minute reporting.
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11: 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I'm Matt Miller in Detroit, and this is Bloomberg.

0: Right, welcome back. You guys, in fact, are almost to the second, just in time, as we look at the pre-markets. In fact, we should be getting those prices as we speak now. Alibaba was up 8% overnight. Tencent was up 5% in the U.S. We're up by 8% here in Hong Kong in the early goings. Mark Cudmore is with us here, our Bloomberg Markets Live executive editor, of course, here with us to talk us through this Chinese tech rally. Is it happening amidst what's going on, because of what's going on in Beijing, or despite that?
1: I think, first of all, it's been a bit disappointing in a longer-term framework compared to, like, some of the U.S. names. But I think there's, you know, it's sustainable. And I think it's actually, like, where the kind of AI rally has got legs as it kind of broadens out. I think, obviously, we had the earnings yesterday. I think people were on a top-down level, maybe a little bit disappointed. But I think, you know, our favorite markets producer, Anthony Stevens, has made a good case that, you know, the commitment to the AI theme is probably quite bullish, and people will probably like that. So I actually think that, you know, the Hong Kong... I call it more the Hong Kong tech rally because I think a lot of people play it through the Hong Kong trades.
0: Yes.
1: But it's the greater China tech rally is very different from the US, but it's the more sustainable one. And it's the one with better valuations. And it's particularly since we've got such extreme valuations in the US side, it's the ones that are going to appeal people for the kind of long-term investing. So I think it's sustainable.
2: Let's talk about today just for the sake of it, because, you know, S&P's at records. We're talking about, you know, Shenzhen was at a record. I mean, there's just so much still of optimism around this whole AI trade. Is anything today in Beijing in this meeting that could change that?
1: Absolutely. I actually think today's got very large tail risks. It's not my base case. My base case is that this is we get through this and we kind of move on from it next week. We get the usual platitudes. We get a few commitments to buy some stuff.
0: Doesn't make news.
1: Okay. A few trade deals. We get very excited. But the reason we're all paying attention is valid because, you know what? As long as Donald Trump's on the scene, and Donald Trump's on the scene with China, a lot of anything could happen. And so the tail risks are real. They are tail risks rather than base case, but they're non-negligible. So I think we've got to pay close attention to this. But my assumption is that we'll kind of get through it. There'll be some positive headlines, and we'll probably...

0: out of it. My worry is that, I think, you know, I was saying this earlier in the week, is that I actually think, you know, we rally into this with volatile fashion, we rally afterwards in relief if we don't get those tail risks, and then after that we kind of go, okay, now back to, what is it? Oh, the Iran conflict. Oh, wait, we don't have a resolution on that yet.
1: Yeah.
0: And that's when we actually start maybe trading a bit more negatively again.
1: What tail risks are top of mind?
0: I mean, it's anything. Like, does
1: it's anything but what's happening in Beijing?
0: I think it does. So, I mean, I need to emphasize this is speculative, right? Because we don't know. But, like, there's anything from, like, does Trump say something on Taiwan because he wants to get some support on Iran? Mm. You know, make some concessions. Mm. You know, or does the fact that you stock markets are at record highs means we get that, you know, there's the idea of the Fed put. There's also the Trump call, so that when stock markets are at record highs, Trump goes more aggressive on some of his hardline issues.
1: Yeah.
0: So with stock markets at record high, maybe that's when he goes, you know what, I'm going to, like, get a win on China, because that's what I need from my domestic press, because the markets are supporting me right now. So maybe that's when he goes, you know, 100% tariffs on everything again. We get those kind of crazy headlines. So I need to emphasize, I don't expect any of these things. Right. It's not the base case. The point is that when Donald Trump goes on these visits, you know, tail risks are possible. Yeah, exactly. So I really want to emphasize this is not the expectation. This is speculation, but this is why we're on tenterhooks.
2: Yeah. Oh, what else is your team on tenterhooks on today? What are you guys working out?
0: I think that the bigger picture is that AI dominates everything else.
2: Yeah.
0: And we generally think, with a bit of debate within the team, but I'll give my view. I get to have that now, so I'm in the seat
1: right
0: now.
1: The mic.
0: Yeah, exactly. I think, like, the CapEx... AI capex bubble has a long way to run still, and that's still inflation stage, and I think that dominates everything. But I think that, you know, the Strait of Hormuz situation has not gone away. And, you know, the longer that goes on, at some point we're going to have to confront the issue that I think that we're impressed by the strategic petroleum reserve releases in the US are going much faster than expected. There's not the big physical problem we expected so soon. But it's not getting resolved just because it hasn't really hit yet. And Strait of Hormuz was clearly overhyped in terms of its impact, in terms of the blockage. Doesn't mean that it has no impact. And if there's no solution there, this is going to become a really, really big problem. We saw PPI yesterday. We saw CPI properly. Like, the U.S. has a serious inflation problem. I think the narrative in U.S. yields is changing. I think that means that the narrative in the dollar might be changing. Mm. So all these dynamics matter. And so you've got to think on the Strait of Hormuz. Either there's no resolution or resolution comes through material escalation. So I actually think it'll move quite back into focus and a negative focus. And as you know, I'm very, very bullish on the AI capex bubble still long term. But I'm quite worried for the next month of trading because of the Strait of Hormuz.
1: Mark, fantastic. Thank you so much. Mark Cudmore there, of course, with the context on everything that's taken place. There we go. Look at the live pictures there out of the Great Hall of the People. I almost feel like they're cheering for us and some of the commentary coming through out of Mark there in the bullish comments. Yes, we'll take you straight back, of course, there to Beijing, where in about just over 30 minutes from now, we are expecting, of course, the U.S. president to arrive and, of course, that meeting with the Chinese president, Xi Jinping.
2: You're watching The China Show. We got the Open coming up next, and certainly watching, of course, what happens with these tech plays here today. We take a look when it comes to Tencent, Alibaba intraday. We're taking it already. The pre-market is up substantially for Alibaba. We're up some 8%. It's interesting with those earnings too, Dave, right? The headline numbers were not so great. When you talk about, you know, when it came to Baba, 3% revenue growth for the top line wasn't that good. But under the hood, when you talk about the expecting to triple in terms of their AI revenue by the end of this year, I think that was enough for investors to say, look, maybe things are going to pay off, but, you know, it's going to start bearing fruit soon.
1: Yeah, and, you know, we might not have to wait that long. In terms of Alibaba to really play out. And I think between the two stocks, which is interesting, too, because these two actually have been brought up by most in the sell side as perhaps the best ways, longer-term bets on the AI play because of just the sheer coverage in terms of their respective businesses there. And, you know, the potential that AI brings if you're able to sort of apply the technology onto their businesses. It does seem the market is picking Alibaba today more than it is Tencent. And, of course, coming up in a few minutes from now, CLSA will be joining us to talk us through both and whether or not both make sense. Does one make sense over the other? So that's really a conversation we'll be having, of course, as we go into the opening bell today. Apart from that, a couple of other things. CSI 300, we are nearing the 5,000 level for the first time in 4 years. The China Index at the close finally topped the 2015 highs. Tailwinds are behind us going into the open today. The open is next. This is The China Show.
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1: Are you worried about this type of rhetoric? We're now looking at an indefinite extension to the ceasefire.
2: I think patience and perseverance are what we need here. And bear in mind that the idea that somehow after 47 years of entrenching itself in power, that what the president first said, 4 to 6 weeks, was never realistic. And it's 8 weeks now. It's still not realistic. The issue, I think, is whether we can take back control of the strait in order to allow Gulf Arab oil out onto international markets. And remember, some of that oil is going out through pipelines in Saudi Arabia and the UAE in any event. But we prohibit the exportation of Iranian oil, open the rest of the strait to get the Arab oil out, calm the markets down. I think we should be prepared to take the time necessary to overthrow the regime. We'll regret it if we let them up and find out later.
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0: Welcome back. We have special coverage, of course, here on the China Show today. Live pictures coming through out of Beijing, where we are expecting the ceremony, the U.S. president to arrive there at the Great Hall of the People in about half an hour from now. Of course, we'll keep on top, of course, of all of that as we go into the open today. Lots on deck as far as conversations goes, and of course, as market conversations go, there is an overlap between those two.
1: Yeah, I mean, you can say really the AI ecosystem is doing very well when it comes to what you saw in the U.S., what you saw in China just yesterday. So I think Jensen Huang in China is also really lifted all boats, it seems like, when it comes to the chip side of things, and really, you know, puts AI back in the agenda here today as a spotlight of these talks. It certainly adds to a lot of interesting sort of developments that could happen in the next 36 hours. It's a very tight sort of time frame for President Trump. But yes, as we talked about, the welcome ceremony is about half an hour's time. Then they're going to have their bilateral summit. And then there's going to be a state dinner later on tonight as well. Fall of tomorrow, they're going to have more bilats in terms of a tea and lunch. That's according to the White House and the schedule for the next 36 hours or so. So there you go. It's going to be pretty jam-packed. And in terms of markets, though, We're entering into the summit here on very positive tones. Take a look at the CSI 300. There you go. Back above that 5,000 level. As Dave mentioned, that is a five-year high. Chinex, we're seeing extending those rallies there. We're up another 1% and now reaching a record high for that benchmark. So certainly it is, once again, the AI plays, the Zhipus, the Minimaxes, Capricorn Tech. There you go. CATL is doing very well. We're up some 3% there in Shenzhen. And the chip space continues to outperform today. Capricorn is up 1.25% right now. Shanghai crude is slightly to the downside here. So, you know, it really have moved away from the whole Iran situation. The focus now is really what is happening here in this part of the world in the Chinese capital. But all signs point to maybe we could see some more stability between the U.S. and China relationship. And we'll see if that continues when it comes to risk sentiment here today. You take a look at how we're seeing some of the largest movers yesterday on the Chinex, right? So it was the whole AI supply chain, whether it's the optical, you know, stocks, the server stocks, the like. We talked about Zhipu in Hong Kong was up from 30-something percent in the late part of the session there. Really, it was kind of a delay reaction, possibly, to this whole Jensen Huang news, the last-minute addition on Air Force One as he heads to Beijing. But certainly, you know, we are seeing when it comes to the Shenzhen side of things, it continues to be hot there. EptoLink Technology up 2%. Suzhou Tech Optical also up some 5%. In terms of Hong Kong, this is what we're looking at. We're 1.5% to the upside here today. The key thing to watch is Alibaba Tencent. There you go. 7-8% gains for Baba here right now. Really following what we saw when it came to the ADRs. Tencent was also up. But Alibaba maybe stood out a little bit more, just given some of the numbers that the CEO, Eddie Wu, gave in that earnings call here, talking about, you know, they're about to bear fruit in terms of the whole AI monetization story, despite the fact it was the first operating loss since early COVID times, despite the fact that revenue growth was at just a mere 3%, right? So we really largely shrugged off the top line sort of numbers there and really looking at what's in store by the end of the year here when they're talking about what? Triple in terms of their revenue here in terms of AI. So certainly that's the still the tailwinds that we're seeing across the HS Tech space here. And once again, we're seeing that catch-up story being played out. But there you go. You're still seeing, though, when it comes to the pure plays, Zhipu, Minimax are doing quite well in Hong Kong today. Minimax as well as Zhipu both up some 2%. 52.40 for HS Tech here right now. I just want to take a look at what's going on with New World. So there has been some reports about Hong Kong Airport Authority taking over 11 Skies retail from the property developer. There was also our scoop that Blackstone has also dropped out of that $4 billion deal over control clashes. They're coming out with a statement. So they're saying no agreement has been reached with any potential investor right now. They wanted to seek some clarification there. The 11 Skies project discussions are ongoing. There has been no pact that's been reached with the Airport Authority in Hong Kong. They will manage the financing arrangement with lenders and not aware of any deadline for a reset of those financing terms. So trying a bit more clarity here from the developer itself. The stock, though, is still down some 3%, Dave.
0: Okay, let's pivot away from the market just very briefly. We will revisit it, I promise you, in a couple of minutes here, of course, given the rally we're seeing. Baba's up 8, Baidu's up 7, Tencent's up 4%. The other big story, of course, is what's happening in Beijing. And in about 30 minutes from now, we are are expecting the U.S. president to meet the Chinese president, of course, there at the Great Hall of the People. In fact, standing by for us there, Anne-Marie Hordern, our Bloomberg surveillance co-anchor, is with us right now. She's made the trip. She's in this part of the world. Anne-Marie, good morning. Nice to see you, sir. So, tell us, what, how is this being covered? What's top of mind for you as we count down to this historic meeting today?
2: Good morning, David. Yeah, the eyes of the world are really on Beijing as the leaders of the two biggest economies are going to be meeting here. Just under 30 minutes' time, we will have President Xi Jinping greeting President Trump right behind me here at the Great Hall of the People. That's the entrance. And, of course, to the other side is Tiananmen Square. And across the street is the Forbidden City. So really the heart of Beijing when it comes to the political power apparatus in China. Top of mind for me really here is, what is the discussion going to look like? You know better than anyone else that how the Chinese like to really coordinate these meetings is to make sure that every single deliverable is done months in advance. And normally this would just be ceremonial. But already this has been quite an unpredictable trip, with the president picking up NVIDIA CEO Jensen Huang yesterday on the refueling stop in Alaska. So I'm really interested to see if there's any sort of unpredictable moments that come out of this meeting. Of course, we're going to be looking at the three T's: trade, when it comes to the tit for tat between these two countries, the detente they had when it comes to export controls, rare earth minerals, and their trade war that they have until October. And of course, you had Secretary Bessent meeting with He Lifang yesterday in Seoul in the lead up to this meeting today. And then, of course, the future of technology. Are they able to establish, what some officials told us before the trip, an AI channel? You have the likes of Elon Musk here, Meta's Dina Powell, and of course, Jensen Huang. And then finally, the national security space, which is going to be the most tense aspect of this meeting. The Iran war, of course, clouds this trip. This trip was delayed because of the United States dealing with the conflict in Iran. China is, of course, the biggest purchaser of Iranian crude. China recently told some of these firms that they could ignore U.S. sanctions when it comes to Iran. And then, of course, the big pressure point for Xi Jinping to exert on the United States is going to be Taiwan. Ahead of this trip, the president said he would discuss the arms sale that's in the docket when it comes to Taiwan. And this is going to be something that a lot of China hawks in Washington, D.C. will be paying close attention to.
1: Anne-Marie, I'm interested to know, because leading up to this summit, the narrative on the ground there is that Trump needs this meeting more than Xi needs it here, that the Chinese president is in a more of an emboldened sort of position, given what we heard and what we saw last year with rare earths and the like. The U.S. seems to be still distracted by this war in the Middle East. What does Trump want to achieve in this? I know we talk about beef, we talk about soybeans, we talk about Boeing. That seems to be low-hanging fruit. But what would constitute a win for the U.S.?
2: Well, absolutely. I think that's a good point. These massive purchasing agreements, especially going into the midterm elections, could be really paramount for the president to bring home as wins. You know, soybeans, the Cargill CEO will be here. The Boeing CEO will be here. There's obviously a lot of anticipation of a massive jet deal. I do think China comes into this meeting in a more assertive stance, given the fact that they have used

0: when it comes to the rare earths and their chokehold on rare earths as a real leverage point with the United States as a negotiating table. But I think it would be naive to think that China also does not need the United States. Of course, China is still trying to get their hands on the most high-powered, advanced technological semiconductors, which is why it's very interesting that Jensen Huang was the last-minute add. Remember, China does not have access to Blackwell. NVIDIA is going to be coming out the Vera Rubin later this year. Right now, this administration actually made a U-turn in January to allow the H200 chips to come into China. But so far, according to Commerce Secretary Howard Lutnick last month testifying in the Senate, we've learned that China has not bought a single one yet. So I think it would be naive to say that both these countries don't need each other in some aspect, especially China, of course, when it comes to trade. And I was looking at the numbers. 1980, China accounted for 1% of the U.S. trade. Now it's more like 16%. So I think both these companies understand that they need each other. And I think right now this is really just about managing that competition going forward.
1: Anne-Marie, fantastic. Anne-Marie Hordern there in Beijing for us, right outside the Great Hall of the People. We will be revisiting, of course, our coverage there on the ground. Our whole team is in Beijing, of course, to cover the various aspects to this. We just touched on trade just now and chips. And recently, I guess you had a look at some of the big AI plays in Hong Kong into the close yesterday. Massive rally, 40% on the back of perhaps news that Jensen Huang was joining. And, of course, there's the earnings overlay here with Alibaba rallying the most. Let's call it 7-8 months in extremely heavy volumes in the early first 9 minutes of trade here in Hong Kong. Eleanor Leung is with us here, head of Asia Telco and Internet Research at CLSA, to help us understand the earnings. Very nice to see you. Good morning.
2: Thank you.
1: I think my first question is, comparing the two, market seems to be happier with Alibaba than it is with Tencent, relatively,
3: it has been,
1: of course.
3: For much of this year, right?
1: Yeah.
2: Yes, correct. We are entering a very exciting moment of the AI era, that moving away from model training and to actual application. And 2P monetization is a lot easier compared to C. That's why what get people excited is the AI cloud, which Baba is better positioned for the AI cloud compared to Tencent. So I think last night result on Alibaba, the management gave a very bullish guidance on their cloud growth. So the external cloud revenue already accelerated to 40% year-on-year growth in the last quarter. They expect that will further accelerate with noticeable margin expansion. They're so bullish is because they think that AI revenue is going to be able to grow at a triple digit and contribute more than 50% of the cloud revenue in 1 year's time. That is driven by MaaS, Model as a Service, which ramping up very quickly in China, which including agentic applications such as coding, productivity, generative video tools for the enterprises, and they're willing to pay, and they have a chance to raise prices now because we are not just model training, which is a commoditized service, but now we are able to differentiate in capability and we're able to raise prices there. So that is driving their cloud growth, and the company expect to achieve $100 billion revenue with 20% margin in 5 years time.
3: Yeah. Run us through some of those numbers, right? I was looking through that. So they said 10 billion RMB in terms of AI intelligence services revenue, right? So that's by June, 30 billion by the end of the year. Are those tall orders, you think? Or do you think they'll be easily they can surpass these numbers?
2: I think they can surpass the numbers because the demand in China is very high. The bottleneck is the chip supplies. Right now is that the supply is demand is far greater compared to supply. As you know, that China has a chip constraint because we cannot buy a lot of the NVIDIA chip. But luckily, starting this year, the domestic chip supply start picking up. So we expect the token in China is going to up 4 times this year in China. But over 70% is inference chip demand, and China is going to go 100% self-sufficient in domestic inference chip. So that will help to support the growth. And you're also saying that China doesn't really have a SaaS industry in the past, meaning that when these agentic applications come through, people jump onto it. So even OpenCrow, a good example is that OpenCrow started in the US, but China is more enthusiastic about OpenCrow Work Buddy from Tencent and Crow from Baba. And we think that the agentic adoption in China could be a lot faster and a lot cheaper in China as well.
1: Just to ask you on thinning margins, do I have to lose a minute of sleep over thinning margins, or is that not relevant at this point in time when it comes to the growth story of Alibaba?
2: Right. I think what pressuring margin is on two fronts. One is on the e-commerce side. They're investing a lot on quick commerce. Yep. And the other one is AI. And they're also investing a lot on AI. I'm not too worried about the AI investment, because if they can achieve 100 billion USD cloud revenue in 5 years, this year, if they spend 30 billion USD in CapEx, I think it's worth it if you can get into that revenue. So I think the monetization trend right now is pretty obvious. I think return is going to be pretty good if you can get 20% margins there. And on the e-commerce side, the quick commerce competition has become more gradually more rationalized. So they see the quick commerce losses going to halve this year, so it's moving in the right trend. And all other losses, meaning the user acquisition for their Queen app, is also come down in the coming quarter. So profitability should start improving in June quarter.
3: Investor preference still leans towards the pure plays, right? We talk about what's going on with Jupu,
1: Minimax.
3: They're more low-cost sort of AI plays right now. Do you think this is the inflection point then, that maybe Alibaba, Tencent can maybe start catching up to some of these names now?
2: Yeah, pure play always runs faster compared to incumbents, because incumbent has legacy business, which will drag the growth, which is very understandable. But we still prefer incumbent because they offer a full stack AI services. Baba have their T-head chip, have their cloud, have their model, have their application. So their cost per million token will always be lowest in the market. And for this standalone model, they always have to charge a premium, because you don't have an efficient infrastructure, which means that your model has to be the best in the market, meaning you cannot be a general model. You cannot invest in GenTech as well as video. At the same time, you just don't have the capital to do so. So for these standalone model, we think they have to choose a direction. I think a GenTech could be easier for them. And you have to focus on that and focus on certain customer. But Baba is different. They're going to cover everything from coding, productivity, to video generative. And they cover the broadest industry. And that's why they will capture the largest dollar amount in the cloud services. So they are the largest cloud in China with 28% market share, but they also grow the fastest with 40%. So you can see how benefit they come from this AI trend.
1: The next comparable, almost parallel, is Tencent, of course, but it's different because it's gaming and social media. Is the AI path of Tencent as clear as it is with Alibaba, or are you slightly more bullish on that because of the legacy business?
2: Right. So you buy Baba, you buy for the cloud, and you buy Tencent for the AI application. So Baba is more to C, Baba is to B, Tencent is more to C.
1: Yeah.
2: They already generate AI revenue in game, in advertising, but to C monetization, like AI chatbot, is more difficult to monetize compared to B. And that's why the stock is kind of lagging compared to Baba. And also, the year-to-date correction is more of a multiple contraction because they don't have a competitive model today. Hunyuan 3.0 is a good start. It offers good capability at a competitive price, but it's still a small model, 256 billion model. They need a much bigger model, like trillion parameter model, with more enhanced reasoning as well as agentic capability to support the AI application. They need to come up with that for a bigger rating in the share price. Now we are waiting for that one.
1: And is it your understanding or expectation that they are working on something
2: beyond that? Definitely working. They totally overhaul the the LLM team. They hire somebody away from OpenAI to lead the team right now. And so they expect that they could have a trillion parameter model in months. So that will help them to accelerate their application creation. But Tencent's the biggest competitive venture is the ecosystem. A billion people, millions of mini programs, and that take their competitor more than 10 years to build. So that is very difficult to break for Tencent.
3: All right, Eleanor.
1: Fantastic.
3: Thank you. Eleanor Lund there, Head of Asia Telecom and Internet Research at CLSA. When you talk about, you know, what's going to be on tap here in Beijing, you know, we were talking about, you know, as Eleanor mentioned, right, the likes of Baba is going to need NVIDIA chips if they need to continue on with this whole AI journey. And certainly Jensen Huang being there has really kind of made it a little bit more interesting, right, this meeting. Let's bring back our Chief North Asia Correspondent, Stephen Engel, who is, of course, on the ground for us there in Beijing. Steve, we're just moments away from this welcome ceremony. It's interesting to see, you know, the delegation, and I think we talked about this yesterday, about Jensen Huang being there. You're seeing, when it comes to the markets, it completely lifted, you know, AI to AI-related stocks.
4: Yeah.
3: On the prospect of him being where
4: right.
3: you are. What could come out of this meeting with Jensen Huang there?
4: Well, I don't mean to overhype it, but it's quite extraordinary the list of names that we talk about on a daily basis from afar here in Asia. They are here in Beijing along with President Trump, whether it's Jensen Huang, as Dan Ives of Wedbush says, he's the, you know, the king, essentially, the key architect of the AI stack, being the head of NVIDIA. So absolutely, I think his presence here, and we don't necessarily know exactly yet what is going to be negotiated and what deliverables we're going to get. The fact that he jumped on the jump seat of Air Force One, of course, I'm sure he had a more comfortable seat than that, but he came to Beijing last night. That has, you know, sent some tongues a-wagging about what could possibly be announced, not necessarily on Blackwell and the most advanced, what's coming down the road, Rubin, but again, the chipsets of the H200, which the Trump administration has already approved to export to China, you know, on a limited export license basis, but China has chosen not to authorize their companies to buy it yet. That could be in the offing, or even the more downgraded version, the H20, which has approval to be sold here. But again, China is trying to build up its own indigenous innovation, and they have been trumpeting some of their successes in their own chipsets and also their large language models. But again, it would be a positive, as we've seen on the market, it's positive to the Chinese AI plays if that could be given the green light. It's speculative right now, but the fact that Jensen Huang is here. Also, Elon Musk is here. He was on Air Force One. Is he any closer to getting the full self-driving approval across the line in China and his ambition for robo-taxis here? He has big interests and big intentions of going big here in China. And we all know that, you know, Tim Cook has been to China many times. He was at the China Development Forum, a regular participant there. He has a massive supply chain through his OEM partners here in China. So there could be some announcements on that front. Clearly, Kelly Ortberg, the CEO of Boeing, is here because it's long anticipated, including, you know, David Perdue, the U.S. ambassador to China, told me a couple of months ago in Hong Kong that, yes, the Boeing deal is definitely... Well, not definitely going to happen. It's happening, right? So it's possibly going to be announced in the next 36 hours. So there are a lot of great opportunities for American companies. Now, what is China's been far less transparent on the deliverables they want. So we'll have to see that. That's an interesting part to me.
1: Steve. Great stuff. Stephen Engel, of course, is standing by for us there, will continue to stand by for us there in Beijing. Of course, he's outside the Forbidden City. We'll do a few skips, of course, a couple of blocks away, big blocks, I should mention there, of course, in Beijing, and take you straight now to the Great Hall of the People in Beijing. Anne-Marie Hordern, of course, our Bloomberg Surveillance co-anchor, is standing by for us there and, of course, awaiting the arrival of the U.S. president. Anne-Marie, we spoke earlier on some of the key issues that they'll touch on, business and perhaps potential deals and some sticking points. I want to ask you about how Iran and also Ukraine, and we got a very good reminder that that's still going on, of course, you know, about an hour back with the mayor of Kyiv, I believe, talking about this missile attack, that those two things are still happening against the backdrop of this meeting. In what ways do you suspect the U.S. could seek some assistance from Beijing in as far as their objectives, as far as those two are concerned?
0: Well, certainly both of these issues will be brought up at the table. And we even heard that last week when Ambassador Jameson Greer joined us on surveillance and talked about any regime that's basically getting money from China, because China buys the lion's share of Iranian oil, will, of course, be a topic that the president brings up. And I think officials would tell you from the United States that this is a continuation of a conversation when it comes to Russia and Iran, and how China helps them in terms of dual-use products when it comes to weapons, specifically when it comes to Iran. That'll be a real cloud on this trip. I mean, first, this trip is only happening now. It was pushed back because of the conflict in Iran. On top of that, we talked about China being the biggest buyer of crude, they recently told some of their teapot firms to basically snub and ignore U.S. sanctions. On top of that, the Washington Post has a story out about an intel assessment from the United States that China has been

0: using the Iran war, one, to sell weapons to United States Persian Gulf allies, and also to help U.S. allies, especially in the Asia Pacific, that are really in need and energy starved, to get some of that crude. You know, China has 1.4 million barrels of crude in stockpile. For some context, that's more than the United States and the eight other bigger crude oil stockpilers in the world. So they could help in terms of maybe bringing down some of those energy costs. So I think that's how both of those conversations are going to play here. Of course, the other big and most important tense topic is going to be Taiwan. The United States, this Trump administration in December, greenlit an $11 billion arms sale package to Taiwan. There's a $14 billion arms sales package that is still in the works and on the docket. And one of our colleagues was recently in Taipei, Jenny Leonard, and spoke to a Taiwanese official who'd said they don't want to be on the menu when it comes to these negotiations that are about to take place here in Beijing. Of course, Taiwan is an issue that China is going to press. Xi Jinping would love the United States to alter any such language on how they view Taiwan's sovereignty and would love to slow roll the next arms package. This has gotten a lot of attention in Washington, D.C. It is not unprecedented for a U.S. president to hold off on an arms package just ahead of a big summit like this. The question is going to be what happens when the president returns to Washington.
1: Fantastic. Anne-Marie there at the Great Hall of the People. Stephen Engel, who just joined us a few minutes back, of course, at the Forbidden City. Let's bring in Karishma Vaswani, our Bloomberg Opinion columnist right now, to talk us through several key complexities here, Karishma. And, you know, we used Taiwan, we ended on Taiwan just now with Anne-Marie, and how that perhaps could be used as bait. Just where is your mind in as far as this is concerned? Why is Taiwan so too precious, a chip to be bargained away here?
2: Yeah, David, I think Anne-Marie really, framed that very well. Taiwan is integral to U.S. policy in the Indo-Pacific. And as I argue in my column, simply too precious to become trade bait in any sort of eventual deal between the U.S. and China. And why? What is the reason for that? Well, look at where it sits geographically. It is a key node in the security architecture in Asia. It is part of the first island chain. It helps to restrain geographically China's reach and expanse of the military. But more importantly than that, arguably, is the fact that in any competition in terms of future industries like artificial intelligence, Taiwan is home to 90% of the world's advanced semiconductors. That means getting access to that, maintaining the ability to access that in a free and fair way is crucial for American businesses, especially in this race in artificial intelligence in the future with China. Now, none of this will be lost on Xi Jinping. Taiwan, as Anne-Marie was saying, is that key sensitive red line for the Chinese. It's become part of the legacy for Xi himself when he's talked about unification with the island, either through peaceful means or by force. And it has become very much part of the background discussions in the lead up to the two-day meeting between Xi Jinping and Donald Trump. My advice to President Trump is to keep Taiwan off the table. It is far too important to trade away as bait in these discussions.
3: Yep, and you're looking at those live pictures of the Great Hall of People here right now, where some of the U.S. delegation there. I see the Treasury Secretary Scott Bessent there, the Trade Representative Jameson Greer,
1: Pete
3: Hegseth, the Defense Secretary, all there. Stephen Miller as well in the front row, ready to greet, of course, President Trump. The back, the second row is where all the CEOs are sitting. I see Steve Schwarzman,
1: Tim Cook,
3: coming from Cupertino, also from the likes of
1: Jane Fraser's there.
3: Oh yeah, you see Jane Fraser. Where is Jensen Wong? I'm trying to look here, Dave.
1: For a black leather jacket.
3: I see David Solomon from Goldman Sachs. Certainly, you're seeing the delegation is there, ready on that red carpet to greet. We are.
1: Oh, there's Jensen Huang.
3: Oh, there you go. We see him. He's actually the first in line there, actually. We missed him during that pan.
1: Okay.
3: But there you go. Just goes to show the scale of which the U.S. has brought this delegation to Beijing, the first overseas trip for President Trump since this Iran war began. And you see where the priorities lie, just given where the business side of things is, right? It's Jensen Huang in the very top, the front of the line there, Elon Musk behind them, and then Tim Cook. I think the fact that Jensen Huang is standing there in the front certainly is quite telling, given that he was a last-minute addition to this trip. And I think, you know, in D.C., there was a lot of talk leading up to this meeting that perhaps it was

0: a good thing that President Wang was not invited. And then now we have this, according to the spokesperson said, it just worked out in Jensen Huang's schedule to be picked up in Alaska during that stop. So certainly it's going to be really interesting what's going to be on the agenda. Of course, we're just moments away from this welcome ceremony here. And then we're going to have that bilateral summit just about the bottom of the 10 o'clock hour local time in Beijing. And yes, Dave, the optics are going to be very, very, very important here.
1: Especially when you have this lineup. Right.
0: Yeah.
1: Of business leaders coming to town. And I think you can't help but wonder, let me just crowbar in that you two hit with or without you. Right. That's the chip analogy I can think of right now. And as far as China being able to go on its own, but certainly any help as far as the cutting edge chips will help. So with or without you, that's a really good way of thinking about, in my opinion, of course, this conversation. In fact, just I would imagine just a few steps, a few meters from where this live picture is taking place of U.S. officials and business leaders and Elon Musk, as you can see there on your screens. Anne-Marie Hordern is still with us, of course. Bloomberg Surveillance, our co-anchor, she's there at the Great Hall of the People. Anne-Marie, as we look at this lineup, this business delegation, one can't help but think of the truckload of deals that potentially we could see by the end of this trip. Just help us understand the business implications here for both sides.
2: Massive business implications, about $20 trillion standing on the steps of the Great Hall of the People right now. Just a stone's throw of where I am here. Of course, you have the president's cabinet, the Treasury Secretary, who last night was in Seoul, finalizing a lot of what potentially we're going to see take place here today with He Lifeng, his counterpart when it comes to the trade agreements. And then, of course, all the business executives. You have Citi's Jane Fraser, Goldman Sachs, David Solomon, Lloyd Blankfein, the former Goldman Sachs CEO, was joining the president in 2017. These are individuals who want to get access to China's capital markets. And then, of course, Elon Musk and Jensen Huang, individuals that flew with the president on Air Force One here to Beijing. When it comes to Jensen Huang, he was this last-minute ad in Alaska during a refueling stop, and lots of speculations and questions whether or not chips will once again be back on the negotiating table.
0: Steve, chime in here. I mean, the delegation is that's quite a lineup here of CEOs. Tell us what the optics look like to you, and what does it tell you about, there's all this talk about maybe China might start. I'm going to interrupt myself. There you go. Chinese President Xi Jinping going down the steps of the Great Hall of People now, ready to greet with the U.S. President Donald Trump, who is expected to arrive just moments away. Interestingly enough, it seems, it's going to be so interesting to see how these two, I mean, there's going to be a handshake, I'm guessing. But I remember when I was at APEC late last year in South Korea, the tone of which these two did strike was one of really friendship, right? He's a good friend of mine. They were talking about the phone calls that they have made over the years. So I think it's going to be really interesting to see the language of which these two men are going to portray here, given so much has happened in the last 6 months since APEC, right? When you talk about the Supreme Court ruling, which has, of course, lowered and reduced some of those effective tariffs to China. You talk about this Iran war. The dynamics have changed dramatically, Dave.
1: Absolutely, and I think That really brings to mind the most recent narrative that's come up, that China is coming at this because of external factors from a largely stronger position of strength in terms of leverage. But that's also not to say that the U.S. side does not have any specific leverage in as far as conversations go. As we look at the Great Hall of the People, we are just looking at his motorcade, of course, and we imagine that any moment now we are expecting the U.S. President Donald Trump to make his way into the Great Hall of the People. We just showed you just now, of course, the Chinese president make his way down those steps at the Great Hall of the People. We are watching this motorcade very, very closely for any signs, and it looks like this is the U.S. president, of course. It's worth pointing out that the last U.S. president to visit mainland China was Donald Trump, of course, in his first term, a little over 9 years ago, if I'm not mistaken, if memory serves me correctly. But this is going to be historic, and this potentially, if all goes very smoothly, this potentially could be the first of multiple times that these two will be meeting this year. We are getting a glimpse of the U.S. President Donald Trump as he makes his way, of course, into the bottom of the steps where delegations from both sides are

0: waiting. You have this entire delegation from the U.S. side we just showed you, this entire Chinese delegation on the other side as well. So we are just waiting for him to step out. And of course, the Chinese president, in case you missed our coverage a few minutes back, did just make his way down those steps, and I believe he is waiting. There he is in the blue suit. President Xi Jinping is waiting for Donald Trump, of course, to step out of the vehicle. And of course, then we can begin, of course, this very important, world's most consequential bilateral meeting.
1: Yes, which was already delayed because of this Iran war. So it is much anticipated, as we've been talking about for weeks and months now. And there you go. You hear the music here and the procession as we await for President Trump to come out of his car. There he is, there, walking towards Xi Jinping. It's 36 hours. That's really not that long of time for the president to step down here in Beijing. And there you go. Another handshake there. Hopefully we'll hear a little bit more about that before they enter into these talks about usually they do have a little bit of a sort of introduction here.
0: Yep.
1: They do speak to the press a little bit here ahead of this bilateral. So certainly there you go. The two men. This is quite historic, Dave.
0: And it really is. There are very few, and this is far and few between, that we do see, of course, both of them, and as far as us being able to see them walk side to side like this. I think I'm just racking my memory the last time we actually saw them walk across the lawn together. But yes, it's worth pointing out, of course, that Donald Trump was last in mainland China as president, of course, back, I believe, during in his first term. He is now currently... Of course, there's Wang Yi, of course, and he is just meeting, of course, the rest of the Chinese delegation there, just waiting. Well, the Chinese group and, of course, the U.S. delegation is just a few steps away from where we are as well. Just to give you a sense of what is in store today. So if all goes to plan and on schedule, they will both make their way inside the Great Hall of the People for that bilateral meeting, followed, of course, by the state banquet, which is also being held at the same venue later tonight. And in a couple of minutes, you'll see, of course, that U.S. delegation and the U.S. president is ushering, of course, the Chinese president to meet, of course, his side of the congregation there.
1: Yeah, and it's interesting to know, right? These two men have met at least six times over the past decade. Those meetings, though, have mostly held during sort of the sidelines of, you know, APEC or any sort of multilateral summits. You know, so it is a little bit more, I guess you would say, meaningful that the fact that President Trump has flown all the way from the U.S. to the Chinese capital to meet for the first time in nearly a decade. So the pageantry certainly is showing here in full force. But of course, what lies underneath that is, of course, the deeper fault lines that we do see. Let's not remember what happened. Let's not forget, I should say, what happened last year, right? When it was probably the worst that we've seen between this U.S.-China relationship.
0: Yep.
1: During Liberation Day, and we saw tariffs north of 100% at one point. We have come back, you know, down substantially on that front. On that front here, whether we get any more sort of breakthroughs on the tariff discussions, that certainly is one thing that we're looking out for. We do know the U.S. has talked about bringing up reciprocal tariffs once again once that Section 301 investigation concludes this summer. Whether the U.S. is willing to do that at risk of China retaliating is certainly one thing, but I think a lot of that decision depends on what happens in the next 36 hours.
0: And there is very little indication that this should not go smoothly. Of course, if you're familiar with how the Chinese side tends to work things out, of course, the details are very important, and they are able, of course, to iron out many of these things ahead of these big meetings, of course. And yes, at the point Yvonne was just making there, how far we've actually come. It was literally this time last year, a few weeks after Liberation Day, when tariffs on both sides went up substantially over the course of days and weeks. But here we are, 12 months on from that moment in time, and you had the two presidents, of course, meeting here in Beijing to talk us through this. Just to give you a sense of what else is coming up in store, and right now, of course, this military band is performing for both sides. Just listening in as well. Is that the national anthem?
1: It's the U.S. national.
0: Okay, there we go. Okay, I'm just trying to hear above myself right now. And shortly after that, I believe, of course, we will also be getting the Guoge, which is the national anthem, of course, of China. But yes, I mean, today is pregnant with possibility in as far as the geopolitical conversation is concerned. And this is really just just a side that you're not normally used to seeing.
1: Yeah.
0: Yeah.

0: Hearing the Star Spangled Banner being played in Beijing certainly is something that you don't see normally in China. So certainly its performance, its welcome ceremony is very much underway here. We're going to be doing this for another few more minutes before the two enter into the Great Hall of the People for that official bilateral summit. So, certainly you're seeing the red carpet being pulled out here. I want to bring in Stephen Engel, who is just, not too far away at the Forbidden City here right now. And Steve, you're watching all these pictures, of course, unfold. Your initial impressions so far?
1: Well, it's the pomp and ceremony right now in the steps of the Great Hall of the People, and just meeting Donald Trump, going from the Chinese leadership, if you will. I saw Wang Yi, I saw He Lifeng, and then walking Xi Jinping over to visit with the U.S. cabinet, essentially the who's who of the Trump administration cabinet was there. Led at the top front of that was Ambassador David Perdue, but you also had Marco Rubio, Pete Hegseth. Pete Hegseth is the first U.S. defense chief to visit China since 2018. That's when James Mattis actually was there and met with Xi Jinping. But Marco Rubio, the Secretary of State, he's been, when he was a senator, he was twice sanctioned by the Chinese for his criticism of China's efforts in Xinjiang and Hong Kong. But he shook Xi Jinping's hand there and was greeted with a smile. The rest of the cabinet was there, and also Stephen Miller and Jameson Greer, the U.S. trade representative. So I think this is a high honor, obviously, for the U.S. president. The first time the U.S. president has been given a state visit here, state gathering, since 2017. When it was also Trump.
2: Yeah. I mean, how much the world has changed since that time, and how much it hasn't also changed since that point in time. And I think it's very important to just put everything into context. This is the world's most important geopolitical relationship. And, one of the commentary that's come through in recent days, if this goes very, very smoothly, in a couple years' time, if we don't remember what happened during this meeting, that's probably a good thing. In many, many ways, that both sides learn to coexist with each other. It's also worth pointing out that from a business perspective, and as far as us talking about how each side is looking to reduce its reliance on the other, on the U.S. side of things, Anne-Marie, our colleague, of course, our Bloomberg Surveillance co-anchor, who's there, a few steps from where these two presidents are, just gave us a very good reminder of how tied at the hip these two are. $20 trillion in market cap is the representation of those U.S. CEOs who are standing by for you there at the Great Hall of the People.
0: Yeah, interesting to note, too, Dave, that Marco Rubio actually did make his way to Beijing despite being sanctioned by Beijing. I think there's been some reports about just the sort of logistics and things that they had to do to really get him there. So it seems like there was a tremendous effort from the U.S. and China side of things to have a full delegation there to meet and have these discussions. So they are bringing, as Steve mentioned here, the whole team on board here to Beijing. And there you go, the cheering from, of course, the Chinese youth here this morning as the two men enter into the Great Hall of the People. And yes, there certainly is a lot of optimism, I guess you could say, on the ground there right now. Whether we do get sort of breakthroughs is another question, right? There are some constraints. There are going to be limitations on what can actually come about here, according to what the analysts and China experts and DC experts tell us here, because of the dynamics of where these two leaders stand right now when it comes to this Iran war. Even when it comes to the China side of things, they have not really done anything substantial in terms of trying to reopen the Strait of Hormuz. Beijing has largely stood on the sidelines of this Iran war. And will that overshadow the discussions around trade, tech, and Taiwan? Certainly, it is going to be the elephant in the room. But President Trump has reiterated time and time again that he will not let Iran overshadow these talks, that there is plenty more on this agenda to go through here in the next 2 days or so.
2: Yes. So in a couple of minutes, if all goes to schedule, just give you a sense, about 12 minutes or so back, the U.S. president did arrive, of course, at the Great Hall of the People as they make their way through literally this parade and the pomp and circumstance and ceremony, of course, that is very indicative and characteristic, really, of these official visits. At 10:25, that's in about 13 minutes from now, both are stepping in for this expanded bilateral meeting inside the Great Hall of the People. Maybe just to get a sense of what to expect, where we perhaps should be tempering our expectations, and where we should be perhaps putting some enthusiasm. Let's bring in our one of our first guests this hour, Kerr Gibbs, executive in residence at the University of San Francisco Center for Asia Pacific Studies. He's also a former president of AmCham Shanghai, so he's fairly familiar with ongoings this part of the world. Mr. Gibbs, thank you so much for joining us, and certainly what an opportune time to be speaking with you given this. I just want to get a sense of, people talk about how the U.S. side particularly does want China to open up its markets even further. I mean, you are familiar with how business is done, and being the former president of AmCham Shanghai. Give us some context there. What exactly do you think China should be more open, welcoming to open, and what is already open?
3: Sure. Well, it's great to be with you. Great to be with all of you. And it's I enjoyed listening to your run-up there. And just a couple of quick comments about your reporting there on the Marco Rubio situation. That's really fascinating to see. I can't remember any situation where, you know, a sitting Secretary of State is actually sanctioned by a country like this and still attends. I would point out that it's kind of interesting. China didn't actually need to do that. If you remember that under the previous president Biden, the chief executive of Hong Kong, John Lee, was sanctioned by the United States, and President Biden did not give him an exception to visit the United States during APEC, and so it would have been quite natural to reciprocate there. But it's good that the Secretary of State is able to make the trip. But yeah, this is an extremely important summit, no question about it. I mean, it's not the summit that President Trump was looking for, obviously, and I think you covered that how much the dynamics have changed in this situation and in the relationship. Also, it's fascinating to see the lineup of the CEOs. I mean, definitely the president has brought the A team there. I mean, that's an all-star lineup. And it's very impressive. I think you guys did the math there on $30 trillion worth of market cap. I won't challenge your math on that. It's very impressive. But you look at it the other way, and it's actually a lineup of American companies that very much need the China market. And in fact, you saw, you know, Elon Musk there front and center. You know, he's got a lot of exposure to the China market, both from a sales and revenue perspective and production. And he has actually seen his market share when Tesla came into the market. They made a big splash. And they were very much catering to the early adopters and are credited a lot, in my view, with kind of validating the market there for EVs. And they brought in a very sexy, cool car into the market, and the Chinese consumers snapped it up. But then following that is when you saw the market for EVs really take off. But Tesla they enjoyed maybe an 8-10%, maybe more market share in that market, and it has plummeted. They've lost a lot of share to BYD. They're down to maybe 3%, 3-4%, I think, in the China market. And globally, they've lost a lot of market share to BYD. And so Elon Musk is showing up in China. He really needs that market. I think he's going to be looking for ways to kind of turn that around. But second, he's also, and Apple is in the same situation. They're very much dependent on China for production. So a lot of that production that Tesla has there in the Shanghai facility, a lot of that supports overseas markets outside of China. So they very much need that facility to keep running smoothly. And so when I see that lineup, that's probably the first thing I think of is how much these American companies really need a good relationship with China.
1: Hey, Kerr, this is Steve Engel standing outside the Forbidden City. Thanks for joining us. Hey, I want to sort of, mention your book, The Fragile Dragon. And that's, you know, both geopolitically and on the commercial front. You know, what do you think can be gained geopolitically that will benefit the business community on national security front? They're talking about a board of trade, a board of investment, and we've also hearing reports about

0: maybe identifying at least $30 billion of products by both sides that would have reduced tariffs as long as they don't fall under national security concerns. How concerned are you when you talk to the business community that trade and investment has been hindered dramatically because of the rise of the concern of national security?
1: Yeah, thanks for mentioning my book, Steve. I really appreciate it. This book just came out

0: the idea that national security has really, I don't want to say eclipsed the commercial relationship, but it has really shifted the dynamic and has narrowed the lane in which these companies are able to operate. And so American companies really see the lane kind of closing in on basically we used to have to think about, you know, what the Chinese side would allow us to do. But now it's navigating that narrow corridor between what China will allow and what the United States will allow. And I mean, one case in point, you know, again, Jensen Huang having joined the trip, I think the chip, the H200 chips is a case in point. You know, you literally need both countries to approve, right? At this point, my understanding of the current situation is that the White House has approved the sale of the H200, but Beijing is now dragging their feet in terms of they're going to control whether, you know, and how much that chip can come in, because again, the hardliners in China would like to see them develop their own ships and again, as you guys mentioned earlier, the reduce that dependency on the United States. So the corridor is really narrowing, and that's a problem for American companies.
1: Kerr, it's interesting too. You mentioned about how some of these big tech companies in the U.S. still need China as a market. Do Chinese businesses, do you think, still need the U.S. the same way? I mean, you talk about the self-sufficiency that we've seen among, you know, the Chinese, about how they can do it alone, with whether it's legacy, yeah, and they can have cheaper models of AI and the like. And we have seen China diversify away from the U.S. in terms of the trade discussions as well. Their exports are still strong and resilient outside of the U.S. Do you think that narrative has changed dramatically now? Of you know, China can go at it without the U.S.
0: Yeah. Do the Chinese companies need the U.S.? No. Do they want the U.S.? Absolutely. And the sector that where that's most obvious is probably in pharmaceuticals. When you see drug development in China, which is seeing a lot of innovation, a lot of really interesting therapeutics are coming out of China. But there's interesting dynamics going on within the Chinese market in terms of what they call volume-based pricing and other controls that have really limited the amount of revenue and profit that these companies can get within the pharma business within China. So I was just in China a few months ago, and I was visiting a few startup companies out there in Zhangjiang, outside of Shanghai. And I was expecting a lot of the startups to really be ignoring the U.S. market because of all the tension and the tariffs and all of these kinds of things. But no, they were very much thinking about the U.S. market for their products, because the U.S. market is still the most attractive market. It's the most profitable for those types of businesses. What's going to be interesting is going back to the EV space, it's going to be interesting when the conversation turns to investment. And again, I believe that the Chinese companies, especially EVs, they're looking for any way to get into the U.S. market and the European market, because again, these are the largest, other than China itself, you know, these are the largest and most profitable markets for automobiles. And right. I think that the EVs, Chinese EVs, would very much like to get into that market. Now, that space is fraught with issues. And this gets into the U.S. domestic politics and the attitudes towards this, you know, these electric vehicles, especially the Tesla, you know, are basically just huge data collection vehicles. And so Kerr, you're going to have that issue for sure.
1: Yeah, Kerr, I want to bring in our colleague, Emery Horder, and she is live at the Great Hall of the People. Emery, you're watching all this unfold, this you know, exchange of hands, this pomp and circumstance. Tell us a little bit more about, you know, what's standing out to you now this morning.
2: Certainly an extraordinary display of pomp and circumstance as President Xi Jinping greeted President Trump here outside the Great Hall of the People. There was a military band as well as a number of school children here carrying American and Chinese flags. That got a huge smile from President Trump and an applause as well. And then as Xi Jinping led President Trump up the steps, past, of course, his cabinet, the likes of Treasury Secretary Scott Bessent, Marco Rubio, I know Steve Stephen Engel talked about earlier was twice sanctioned by

0: the Chinese Communist Party when he was a senator, and then, of course, all the host of executives that are here from Wall Street and the tech sector alongside the president. You could see Xi Jinping was pointing out different parts of the structures around where the president was standing, pointing across to Tiananmen Square and then, of course, as well, where the Forbidden City is. They did seem to be in good spirits. It was a very warm greeting. You don't hear, the U.S. national anthem every day in this square outside the Great Hall of the People. So definitely a warm welcome. Obviously, the real negotiation is going to begin now. They will have a bilateral meeting today. They will also continue that conversation tomorrow. We are going to be keenly focused on any purchasing agreements that come from that. What happens in terms of this tech sector? Do they establish some sort of channel on how AI should work? And then really the thorny, tense issues of the Iran war and for China is going to be, of course, what the president says or doesn't say when it comes to Taiwan.
1: Yeah, Anne-Marie, before we let you go, I guess given perhaps some logistics items to be considered there, of course, where you are on the ground, I just want to ask you just one final question. Of course, this is an election year in the U.S. and midterms, and in some ways what Donald Trump brings home could indirectly help him win and his party win, win the midterms. How big of a potential factor could the next 48 hours be in as far as, the outcome in November is concerned?
0: It's a great point, David. Domestic politics will weigh heavy on the president while he's here. We just had hot inflation numbers yesterday. The cost of energy has been an issue for many Americans. You continuously see that in surveys and polls, especially the price of energy. Of course, gasoline is north of $4 a gallon across the United States. This has all been pushed up by the conflict when it comes to Iran. So I think for the president, he wants some sort of major wins to come back to the United States with. So maybe that's going to be jets. Maybe that's going to be soybeans for the heartland of the farmland of America. Or maybe it's potentially Xi Jinping and China being able to put their thumb on the scale when it comes to pressure on the Iranian regime. Of course, the Iranian regime has funding and revenue solely because of China. China buys 90%, the lion's share of Iranian oil. Potentially, could Xi Jinping insert himself in a more assertive way in terms of that conflict, whether it's the Strait of Hormuz or maybe even putting more barrels on the market?
2: Anne-Marie, great stuff. Anne-Marie Hordern there joining us outside the Great Hall of the People. As you see inside those live pictures
0: or
2: inside the Great Hall of the People right now, where you have seen both the U.S. and Chinese delegation now seated on the table here. So certainly those discussions have begun. Looks like we didn't hear too much in terms of, initial remarks from both sides, which we did see during the South Korea talks at APEC. But it seems like they're just ready to go and kick off here, but you're hearing it right now. We'll see if we get any more translation from President Xi here, if there is an English translation on this feed. There's going to be, obviously, I think the positive tones that we're seeing right now, that's going to be, emulate for the next, few minutes or so. I think once you get into the deep sort of issues, I'm guessing they're going to be closing the door and not letting reporters in. So right now, we don't have audio yet, but there you go. You see President Xi there with his opening remarks ahead of these talks.
1: Yeah, if you're just joining us right now, this bilateral meeting, expanded one, just started, and as you can see, the Chinese president has just begun, of course, his welcome remarks. I believe we now have live translation. Let's listen in, guys.
3: Currently, transformation not seen in a century is accelerating across the globe, and the international situation is fluid and turbulent. The world has come to a new crossroads. Can China and the United States overcome the Thucydides trap and create a new paradigm of major country relations? Can we meet global challenges together and provide more stability for the world? Can we, in the interests of the well-being of our two peoples and the future of humanity, build a brighter future together for our bilateral relations? These are the questions vital to history, to the world, and to the people. They are the questions of our times that you and I need to answer as leaders of major countries. This year is the 250th anniversary of American independence. Congratulations to you and to the American people. I always believe that our two countries have more common interests than differences. Success in one is an opportunity for the other, and a stable bilateral relationship is good for the world. China and the United States both stand to gain from cooperation and lose from confrontation. We should be partners, not rivals. We should help each other succeed and prosper together and find the right way for major countries to get along well with each other in the new era. Mr. President, I look forward to our discussions on major issues important to our two countries and the world, and working together with you to set the course for and steer the giant ship of China-U.S. relations so as to make 2026 a historic landmark year that opens up a new chapter in China-U.S. relations. I will pause here and hand over to you, Mr. President. Thank you.
4: Well, President Xi, I want to thank you very much. First of all, that was an honor like few have ever seen before. And I think I was particularly impressed by those children. They were happy. They were beautiful. The military is obvious. It couldn't be better. But those children were amazing, and they represent so much. And I know they represent so much to you. You and I have known each other now for a long time. In fact, the longest relationship of our two countries that any president and president has had. And that's, to me, an honor. We've had a fantastic relationship. We've gotten along. When there were difficulties, we worked it out. I would call you, and you would call me. And whenever we had a problem, people don't know, whenever we had a problem, we worked it out very quickly. We're going to have a fantastic future together. Such respect for China, the job you've done. You're a great leader. I say it to everybody. You're a great leader. Sometimes people don't like me saying it, but I say it anyway because it's true. I only say the truth. And I just want to say, on behalf of all of the great delegation that we have the greatest businessmen, the biggest, and I guess the best in the world. We have amazing people, and they're all with me. Every single one of them, we asked the top 30 in the world, every single one of them said yes. And I didn't want the second or the third in the company. I wanted only the top. And they're here today to pay respects to you and to China. And they look forward to trade and doing business. And it's going to be totally reciprocal on our behalf. So I really look very much forward to our discussion. It's a big discussion. There are those that say this is maybe the biggest summit ever. They can never remember anything like it. I can say in the United States, people aren't talking about anything else. But it's an honor to be with you. It's an honor to be your friend. And the relationship between China and the USA is going to be better than ever before. Thank you very much. Thank you.
2: All right. That was the opening remarks from both President Xi and President Trump. It looks like those live pictures have taken us back outside to the Great Hall of People as this bilateral meeting it begins. What we heard from President Xi in those opening remarks was that, you know, it was very, in terms of the tone, very positive. What we heard from Xi was talking to steer China-U.S. relations in the right direction. You heard that really being echoed by Trump as well, saying that this relationship between the U.S. and China will be better than before. And he did say, though, he was looking forward, President Trump, to talking about the trade issue. Tells Xi trade will be totally reciprocal on our behalf. And he was looking to have a fantastic future together. That's according to President Trump telling Xi Jinping and really calling him a great leader. So the optics-wise, things have started off, of course, on a positive tone here. And certainly, you know, President Trump said he was looking forward to talking about some major issues. Let's bring back Kerr Gibbs, executive in residence at the University of San Francisco Center for Asia-Pacific Studies. He's also a former president of AmChan Shanghai. Kerr, it's great to have you back. Thanks for standing by the way.
5: Sure.
2: I know in your previous life, you covered tech. And you covered Taiwan very extensively. Given the fact that the president says he wants to talk about major issues, Do you think Taiwan is going to be on the agenda? And how worried do you think Taipei should be about this summit?
5: Taiwan, yeah, that's going to be a big topic. Let me just make a quick comment, though, about what we just saw, which was quite remarkable to get inside the room and see them. And President Trump talking about the relationship, the personal relationship between him and President Xi. And I think it's worth pointing out a couple of things. I mean, clearly they do have some kind of rapport. And it's clearly transactional and to some degree performative. And, you know, and one has to wonder, you know, how much strategic depth does that relationship actually have? But I just want to make a couple of quick points about Xi Jinping and Donald Trump. I mean, one is Xi Jinping, like all Chinese leaders, they do not like surprises. And so President Trump's improvisational style is definitely going to make him uncomfortable, Xi. And then the second point is just in terms of the relationship between them personally, President Trump has been known to tear up deals. And this is going to have an impact on the level of trust and the level of willingness that President Xi is going to be to make any kind of substantive commitment, knowing that the next president of the United States might actually tear it up, or even this president might go back on that agreement if he changes his mind. So that's going to have to affect how Xi Jinping kind of looks at the relationship. And then third, obviously, Donald Trump has done a fair number of things on the global stage that Xi Jinping is not happy with. I mean, right now it's the live issue is Iran, but, you know, let's not forget about Venezuela. Let's not forget about Cuba. And of course, Ukraine. But you asked about Taiwan. My expectations on Taiwan, I mean, everybody's been talking about it because, again, on that point, right, President Trump has actually made contradictory statements on Taiwan, and in that context, one would have to ask, you know, even if Xi Jinping were able to get President Trump to change the language, change the way he talks about Taiwan, and we're talking about whether the United States would say, you know, we don't favor independence. You know, what is that really worth to Xi? Because again, it's he may come out with a contradictory statement the very next day. So I think that yes, that it's certainly going to be discussed. Yes, it's possible that President Trump will make a statement on that. But what's it worth? And then the second point is, you know, on the arms sales. I would probably make the same point. It will come up in the conversation, I'm quite sure. And China would like for those arms sales to be reduced or stop entirely. But on the one hand, there's a substantial backlog anyway on those arms. And so Taiwan's not going to be getting those F-16s anytime soon. It's probably going to be 10 years or more. So in some sense, if there is a commitment on the arms sale, it could be, you know, the sleeves off the vest.
2: Kerr, thank you so much for your analysis. Thank you so, and really staying on late there. Kerr Gibbs, executive in residence at the University of San Francisco Center for Asia Pacific Studies and author of The Fragile Dragon, Trade Trump and China's Vulnerabilities. Joining us now is Bonnie Glaser, managing director of the Indo-Pacific program at the German Marshall Fund of the United States. Bonnie, it's great to have you. I know you've been watching all this unfold from where you are. Seems like the two start off with tremendous rapport. What are your expectations for the next 36 hours?
6: Well, I think that the conversations between the two leaders will focus on a relatively small number of issues. President Trump is primarily interested in trade because of the ongoing conflict in Iran. That is definitely on the agenda. And Xi Jinping wants to talk about Taiwan. I don't think there's going to be a lot of other discussion about geopolitical issues or other security issues. With prior presidents, there was more of a focus, I think, on security issues. But I think Trump himself is more interested in trade and ensuring that the United States is getting a smooth flow of deliveries of rare earth magnets and minerals, which are necessary to power just about everything that we use, and of course, not just in the United States, but all over the world. And the Chinese weaponized their dominance in the rare earth and critical minerals supply chain last year. I think that was really a wake-up call for President Trump and his administration. And since then, there has been a desire on the part of the United States to avoid provoking China to do that again. So, of course, I'm referring to the truce that was reached when they met previously in South Korea, in Busan, and the two leaders decided that they would hold off on implementing these export controls that they had imposed on each other. That agreement might be extended at this summit, but probably later this year, because there's still some tariff issues that are up in the air, because the Supreme Court has determined that the original tariffs that were used, not only on China, but on many other countries, were illegal. And the United States is now doing a Section 301 investigation. When that is complete, there will be new tariffs that will be imposed on China. We've already heard from Beijing that they hope that that doesn't happen. But I think the U.S. Is committed to keeping those tariffs at about the same level that they have been in recent months.
7: Hi, Bonnie. Stephen Engel here in central Beijing. Let me jump in and pick up on that point. You're making a very important point, because this summit, all 36 hours of it, is not necessarily the panacea to all the ills that have crept up and really bubbled over the edge of the pot in the last year, with tariffs being risen as high as 145% and retaliatory moves by the Chinese. What is the message or the deliverable that needs to come from this summit so we don't necessarily go back to more tariffs and retaliatory strikes, high walls on export controls that will signal to the business community, oh, we can actually rekindle commercial ties?
6: Well, I do think that the business communities, both in the United States and China, want greater predictability. And I think that the leaders will provide that in terms of their discussions, even if they don't extend the agreement that was reached last year. It is due to expire this fall, and they will probably commit to extend it before then. I think both leaders want to have a degree of stability in this relationship. Xi Jinping is already looking to next year, preparing for the party Congress, where he will likely get a fourth term in office. He is concerned about a number of economic challenges that he faces, and he has to deal with personnel arrangements for that party Congress. He needs a modicum of stability in this relationship. And I think also President Trump wants stability. He wants to avoid a confrontation, whether that be in the Taiwan Strait or anyplace else, and wants to give the buy some time, essentially, for the United States to reduce its dependencies on China. And there is an active de-risking set of efforts that are underway in the United States. There probably will be the announcement of what is being referred to as a Board of Trade. And that will essentially be a mechanism to talk about what goods are not sensitive in both countries that we can export to each other. Some people say this is whitelisting trade, but they won't be discussing the more difficult issues of the Chinese subsidies, for example, for their companies, for their champions, or for the uneven playing field in China, because the U.S. market is far more open than the Chinese market is. And that's because the United States has essentially given up on trying to change China's economic policies and its development model. Instead, we are trying to deal with China as it is, protect the United States where necessary, But President Trump is quite fixated on reducing the bilateral trade deficit. It has already been reduced to some extent, but in this Board of Trade, I think there will be an emphasis on trying to export more American goods to China.

0: China so that we can narrow this trade deficit even further.
1: Bonnie, David here, on, you know, technology and national security, and I appreciate those two things can be separate, but they do overlap, of course, on some points. And I guess my question is, do you think the U.S., Donald Trump and his team are able to convince the Chinese that while obviously national security is in their, you know, they do have ground, of course, to worry about that when it comes to technology, but they're also not trying to stifle China's technological ambitions. Do you think that's possible?
0: Well, I think President Trump and his senior officials have said some contradictory things about technology. Certainly, the United States wants to maintain its lead, for example, in compute, in artificial intelligence. I don't think there is an effort to contain China's rise. We sometimes hear the Chinese use that language. But yes, the United States wants to ensure that it has a lead in some technologies, but the Chinese are going to compete. And we still have chips that have been approved for sale to China that the Chinese really haven't purchase very many because probably they want more advanced chips. And we know that the CEO of NVIDIA is on this delegation with President Trump. And maybe there will be a conversation about the chips that that NVIDIA designs and makes. And perhaps the Chinese will try to convince President Trump to give a green light to sell them. But I think this will be ongoing. In the U.S.-China relationship, there will be some things that the Trump administration will greenlight. There will be other things that I think they will block.
2: It was interesting, too, in some of those opening remarks, there was this reference to the Thucydides trap when really classifying this U.S.-China relationship, Bonnie. I'm just wondering, when it comes to Taiwan, you say that China can afford to wait when it comes to what to do with Taiwan. Why do you think Beijing continues to play and should play the long game here?
0: Beijing observes very closely Taiwan's domestic politics as well as U.S. policy toward Taiwan. And I think that the Chinese see that time is on their side. They believe that this new KMT chair, the leader of the opposition party, the KMT in Taiwan, who recently visited Beijing and met with Xi Jinping, and she echoed many of the things that Xi Jinping himself says about the cross-strait relationship. She said she opposes Taiwan independence, for example. That's another example, not that they are certain that she will come to power, but I think at the end of the day, they think that there are real limits on what the current president in Taiwan can do. The opposition restrains what he can do because the ruling party in Taiwan does not have a majority in their legislature. And President Trump has, to some extent, been cautious in his policies toward Taiwan. He has, for example, put on the shelf reportedly about a $14 billion arms sales package for Taiwan. And we know that Xi Jinping has talked about his concerns about arms sales to Taiwan. He would like them probably ended or at least reduced. And that will come up, of course, in this summit as well. But I think that the Chinese look at the developments in Taiwan. They have patience. They don't see a need to take Taiwan today because they actually think that the trend is in the right direction. If you look at public opinion polls in Taiwan, you will see that the youth, particularly ages 20 to 29, are not as supportive of Taiwan independence as they used to be. In the questions they are asked about their identity, whether they see themselves as Chinese or Taiwanese or both, in the past we saw higher numbers saying that they saw themselves as Taiwanese. Now we see people more frequently saying they are both Chinese and Taiwanese. So there are many things that are taking place in Taiwan, and part of this is because of what I think we should refer to perhaps as some Chinese soft power. Their their apps like

0: the little red note, and very, very yeah. popular in Taiwan, for example. And maybe their narratives as well. Some of it may be information manipulation, but they send a narrative into Taiwan that the United States is unreliable and that Taiwan's future would be better if it were part of China. And I think that some of this messaging is beginning to be seen positively in some sectors, some quarters in Taiwan. So I don't think that China wants to take Taiwan by force. If they have to, as a last resort, they will do so. But it's going to be much better for Xi Jinping if he can take Taiwan through peaceful means, which includes coercion, because that's China's definition of peaceful.
1: Bonnie, thank you so much for joining us. Bonnie Glaser there, Managing Director of the Indo-Pacific Program at the German Marshall Fund of the United States. And for subscribers, you can also turn to your terminal for more on this. 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This is Bloomberg.
2: Is there anything that humans today can do?
3: Yes.
2: That will change the lives of the humans currently on the Earth?
3: Well, first of all, people who switch over are getting the benefit right away. But coming back to the point about the fossil fuel industry and our debt to them, there's an old saying that came from the king of Saudi Arabia years ago. The Stone Age didn't end because of a shortage of stones. It ended because something better came along. Something better has come along now to replace fossil fuels, which are dirty and polluting and threatening humanity's future. The cheapest electricity in the history of the world is solar energy. Second cheapest is wind energy. And now batteries, the only thing that's come down in price faster than solar is utility scale batteries, doubling every single.
2: Why are we ending the wind farms that are now being built off the coast of the United States? We're ending them.
3: Because Trump is insane.
2: On another subject,
3: you don't want to explore that. But let me add one point on the solar. If you look at all of the new electricity generation installed worldwide last year, I often ask people what percentage of it was renewable, and people say, you know, they're looking for a high number. Say maybe 30%, 35%. Correct answer is 93%, because it is taking over the electricity generation industry.
4: Success in one is an opportunity for the other. And a stable bilateral relationship is good for the world. China and the United States both stand to gain from cooperation and lose from confrontation. We should be partners, not rivals. We should help each other succeed and prosper together and find the right way for major countries to get along well with each other in the new era.
5: When there were difficulties, we worked it out. I would call you and you would call me, and whenever we had a problem, people don't know, whenever we had a problem, we worked that out very quickly. We're going to have a fantastic future together.
1: All right, as you can hear there, those are the opening remarks from President Xi and President Trump moments ago, of course, as they began these bilateral talks here. The first really meeting we've seen between the two since, of course, 6 months ago in APEC. And yes, the personal rapport was certainly showing this, the world's most important bromance, as our BN team has said here, a full on display. I want to bring back in our chief North Asia correspondent, Stephen Engel, who has been tracking all this. And of course, you know, Steve, you know, they're in closed doors now. This is where the hard work begins.
6: I was going to make that exact point. That was before the cameras. Then they kicked the cameras out of the Great Hall of the People. The doors closed. That's where they're going to get into the nitty-gritty, obviously, and then hopefully we'll get readouts from both sides fairly quickly. But this is just the first meeting of several that they're going to have. They're going to have a chance to walk through the grounds of the Temple of Heaven. Perhaps that's the time that Donald Trump will have his so-called long talk with Xi Jinping about the war in Iran, or maybe not. Maybe they'll find this time behind closed doors to push his points on Iran and Beijing's support of Tehran and trying to get a little bit more influence from Beijing to cajole, if you will, Iran to abide by.

0: some of the terms that the United States has imposed to end the war and to unblock the Strait of Hormuz. But again, there was all pleasantries. As we just heard the two gentlemen, it was Xi Jinping who said, I always believe that we, the United States and China, have more in common than differences. As you just heard, we are partners, not rivals. This relationship is a giant ship to steer, that they are stewards to steer the relationship in the right direction. So pleasantries. Now it's the hard talk happening behind closed doors.
1: Well, so far, so good. Steve, thank you so much. Stephen Engel there, just outside, of course, the Forbidden City, just very short drive away, of course, from where the meeting is currently taking place at the Great Hall of the People also in Beijing. While that's taking place, markets actually are playing this, I think, very, very clearly for one, in the form of a stronger Chinese currency. And I think we're up 11 straight days now on the offshore rate, which actually means we're now looking at the longest win streak on CNH going back to 2017. Coincidentally, the last time I believe they met, right, in China. Like, look how that worked out. The tech space also very much in focus today.
2: Yeah, you know, when you take a look at what it's quieter than yesterday, I have to say, because maybe everyone's very fixated on what's going on in Beijing. But you take a look at what we've been seeing, that the big movers have been, of course, this morning, is Alibaba, over Tencent in some ways, right? Because the outlook and guidance from the CEO when it comes to AI services revenue could triple by the end of this year. I think that was enough to show that this company is really prioritizing AI growth over profits, and investors are actually liking that news and going with it. We're up 5.5% for Baba, Tencent's up some 1. Samsung, the chips, still doing pretty well here today.
1: A look at the CSI 300. That's it from us here today, our special coverage. We will see you all tomorrow. Thank you for joining us today.
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6: Earnings season is underway. We're going to get some key reports.
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9: In case you missed it, on the opening trade.
10: Our revenue has now hit $30 billion in run rate, and we're seeing really significant demand. Customers like Spotify, Lovable, for example, that are really using and harnessing the power of the technology. 2 months ago, we had 500 customers that were spending over $1 million with us. That's doubled in size just in the last 2 months. So we're really seeing a lot of amazing growth.
9: Don't miss the opening trade live every weekday.
11: Now, Busan, would you say, when you look at your career, that the pivotal moment was actually that meeting with Robert De Niro? It took him 4 years to convince you to open a restaurant near him. You eventually did, and that started a partnership that has lasted through the decade.
12: You know, I met him in 1988 after the My First Lessons opened. He asked me to come to open a restaurant in New York, and beginning, I didn't know what he did.
11: You didn't know he was an actor?
12: No, I don't know. What are he doing? Because I never watched the movies. You know, I was traveling, the busy. But, of course, after, you know, people, hey, Nobu, so you must know him. And then I understand.
11: How is he as a partner?
12: He's, for me, and a great partner. He understands to my concept. He supports me 100%. But he also, he's a very smart people's. Sometimes, so strange idea, but it's good idea. So, example, Nobu Hotels, idea come from him. He said, hey, Nobu, so we have a lot of new restaurants coming in somebody's hotel. For him, doesn't make any sense. Mm. Then we start Nobu Hotels in Las Vegas 11 years ago. Now it's a big success. So next step, the residence.
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0: aren't necessarily connecting the dots on is if you think about where does a lot of the funding from the technology side actually come from? A lot of it is Middle Eastern investors. So who do we actually see a slowdown in that capital cycle accelerate what might be the bubble burst on the AI side of things?
1: Despite the insatiable appetite for energy, it's still pretty resilient. Why is that? Why isn't tech getting affected by the Iran war?
2: We are unequivocally in the greatest hardware cycle of all time. And so it's not to say that, you know, market is immune to spasms of volatility, particularly in the Asian names, which because of the perceived greater sensitivity to oil from Taiwan and Korea, they went down the most. That was the best opportunity, you know, that we saw in the markets over the last month.
1: Don't miss Bloomberg Insight live weekdays.

President Donald Trump and Xi Jinping signaling a relationship reset in Beijing as a massive delegation that includes top U.S. CEOs navigates trade and security tensions between the world's two largest economies. Live from Beijing, this is Insight with Hazlinda Amin, where we dive deeper into the stories that matter with crucial context and sharp analysis. Our top team is tracking every move. We'll be joined by our chief North Asia correspondent, Stephen Angle, and China correspondent, Min Min Lo. We weigh the fallout with former State Department official Henrietta Levin, Zhongyuan Zoe Liu of the CFR, and Tidal Wave Solutions partner Cameron Johnson. Also on the show, Asian markets and U.S. futures heading for fresh record highs as the artificial intelligence trade powers a global rally. South Korean stocks leading the charge. But central banks from India to the Philippines are reeling as foreign exchange reserves slump, policymakers shelling out billions of dollars to defend currencies against high oil prices.

0: As President Xi Jinping and Donald Trump continue with their talks, we have some headlines coming from the CEOs of U.S. companies. In the delegation of Camp USA, we have NVIDIA's Huang saying that the meetings have been excellent. And we also hearing from Elon Musk saying that he wants to accomplish many good things in China. Of course, the two were the late additions to Team USA, joining the team at the very last minute. Both Elon Musk and NVIDIA's Jensen Huang expressing positivity to reporters at the Trump-Xi summit, of course, here in Beijing. On to our top story today, President Trump declaring that U.S. ties with China are set to be better than ever as Xi Jinping welcomes him to Beijing for their long-awaited summit. Trump stressing the long-standing personal relationship between the two men in his opening remarks, while President Xi emphasized the need for both their countries to find a way to provide stability for the world.
1: Success in one is an opportunity for the other. And a stable bilateral relationship is good for the world. China and the United States both stand to gain from cooperation and lose from confrontation. We should be partners, not rivals. We should help each other succeed and prosper together and find the right way for major countries to get along well with each other in the new era.
0: Well, earlier, Trump got a full ceremonial welcome at the Great Hall of the People as he arrived, accompanied by his top cabinet officials and some of the most powerful CEOs of U.S. companies. To help us understand what's at stake here in the Chinese capital, we have our chief North Asia correspondent, Stephen Angle, standing outside the Forbidden City. And Steve, of course, the bromance continues in front of the cameras, but there are really big, complex issues that need to be worked out.
2: Yeah, that's what's going to be discussed right now behind closed doors. They did say all the right things. I mean, you just heard a little bit of a recap of there, but Xi Jinping saying we should be partners,

0: not rivals. That's a very poignant comment coming after this last year of the tariff barrage from the Trump administration, launched just about, 11 months ago. And it was brutal. There was a lot of retaliation. There were tariffs imposed on Chinese goods upwards of 145%. There was backsliding. There was retaliatory strikes. There was threats. There was some ill will, no doubt. And that added to the distrust between the two sides. But Donald Trump has always talked about the best interpersonal relationship that he has with Xi Jinping, that could, help overcome some of the differences that were sort of caused by the Trump administration's, attack, if you will, on Chinese products. Because as we heard Bonnie Glaser earlier talk about, Donald Trump last year has been really focused on eliminating or at least reducing that trade surplus, the massive trade surplus that China has with the United States. And he is obviously a large fan of the tariff approach, which has been, in a large part, been shot down not only by the Supreme Court, but other courts. So is it going to be back to the drawing board on the tariff front and some of the punitive efforts that Donald Trump might employ to get to his end result, and that is fair trade? Or is it going to be more interpersonal relationships, building that partnership and having trust between the two of them? Keep in mind, they're going to have opportunities to meet on multiple occasions this year, with the United States hosting G20, China hosting APEC. So there are perhaps another three opportunities for these two leaders to meet over the course of this year. Definitely their cabinet members and their minister heads of ministries will have a chance to meet, including their trade representatives, whether it's He Lifeng, who is leading kind of the Chinese front. You see He Lifeng there in the Chinese delegation. And also, of course, Scott Bessent, the Treasury Secretary, who is also here in China, and the U.S. Trade Representative Jamison Greer. Now, for his response to some of those kind words that Xi Jinping told Donald Trump, Trump said, "We got along when there were differences. We're going to have a fantastic future together." And he said, "I'm honored to be your friend." So saying the right things, now you get down to the hard issues and discussing what will likely be at the backdrop, the war in Iran. They're likely to talk about Taiwan, but they probably want to emphasize the more low-hanging fruit and the deliverables on trade and commercial ties.
1: The tone from Trump is slightly different this time around compared to the last time they met. I mean, how much of it has to do with the fact that Trump actually needs Xi Jinping's help on multiple fronts?
0: Well, sure. I mean, you get a lot more results with kind words than with acrimony. And he's not going to come to China necessarily before the cameras and berate China for its trade policies. He is going to, with his whole team, and he brought it, just about all the key members of his cabinet, they're going to hammer home the emphasis that they want to on Iran to find out if or how allegedly China is supporting Tehran, either economically, obviously with the purchases of oil, but also militarily. China has denied that, obviously. There's going to be some sharp words, I'm sure, on Taiwan. But then again, at the end of today and the end of tomorrow, we're likely most going to be talking about if and how far those commercial deals are going to be struck. Is there going to be a big Boeing aircraft order from China? Is the H200 advanced AI accelerator going to be purchased by China and allowed the large language models here in China allowed to buy those? Donald Trump's administration has already relaxed the export license criteria for the H200, the H20, and others. That could be a very significant move for the whole AI movement, if you will. The stock market has already reflected that kind of optimism. And Dan Ives, among others of Wedbush, he says when you have the key architect of the AI hardware stack, if you will, on that geopolitical state visit along with Donald Trump, interesting things could potentially happen. He's talking, of course, about NVIDIA chairman Jensen Huang.
1: And of course, a lot of IBS. It is about the optics, a lot about messaging as well. Our Chief North Asia correspondent, Stephen Angle, we thank you so much for that perspective. Let's get more on the happenings here in Beijing. Get insights from our panel.

0: Of experts, Zhong Yuan Zoe Liu is senior fellow at the Council on Foreign Relations. Her work is at the intersection of international political economy and comparative politics, with a primary focus on East Asia and the Middle East. Also with us, Henrietta Levin, senior fellow at the Center for Strategic and International Studies. She previously served as deputy China coordinator for global affairs at the U.S. State Department. Henrietta, let's start with you. What do you make of the tone of what we've heard this morning?
1: Thank you for having me. The tone has been very positive. I don't think that's a surprise. I mean, Washington and Beijing and Trump and Xi personally, I think, are very interested in seeing this summit institutionalize greater stability in the relationship. And we've seen Trump express great enthusiasm for his personal relationship with Xi. I think that's where perceptions start to differ. Xi's not looking for friends. He's looking to maneuver the United States into the position that's best for China. So he's looking to avoid more tariffs. He's looking for economic stability in his international environment at a time where China has enough economic problems to manage at home. So I expect the outward optics of this meeting will remain good, but there's a lot of tension beneath the surface.
0: So not much change. That's what we're seeing right now. Zoe, your thoughts on whether we might see a reset in U.S.-China relations?
2: Linda, I'd say yes, China is seeking for a reset, as President Xi Jinping said in his remarks, that he hopes 2026 could be the year that kicks off a new era for U.S.-China relationship. But I'd say this new era of U.S.-China relationship is completely different than before. In this new era of U.S.-China relationship, what China and President Xi Jinping is seeking is China is at least a peer partner of the United States, and is not, and President Xi Jinping is not seeking for the United States to define China as a strategic competitor. Instead, the core essence, what President Xi Jinping emphasized, is that China is among equal footing with the United States. And more importantly, the last time when President Trump was in China was back in 2017. And President Xi Jinping is demonstrating that China today is different than when the last time President Trump was in China. And more importantly, despite the domestic economic challenges that China is facing, at least right now, China has a lot of comparative advantages at the global stage. Back to you, Heselinda.
0: Well, Zoe, the question is really whether the U.S. and President Trump will find that a palatable proposition, China on equal footing, given the leverage that China has.
2: Absolutely. And since 2017 and through the course of the past 8 years when a sitting U.S. president was absent from China, I'd say China has not only been building up its domestic self-defense or self-sufficiency against international coercion, but more importantly, China has also been learning about how to build its own leverage, how to weaponize its dominance in global supply chains. And as China has demonstrated in the course of last year, it showed that it knows how to fight a trade war and how to at least win in the short period of time. So from that point of view, I'd say the biggest outcome of this summit is Chinese pledges to buy any big ticket items. The fact that President Trump is in China, the summit is happening now, that itself is already a win for China. And as President Xi Jinping was talking about, you know, he hopes that, this summit is going to kick off a new era. And from now to end of this year, there will be more other meetings. So I'd say President Xi Jinping has already gotten what he wanted.
0: And Henrietta, we heard from President Trump. He says trade will be top of his agenda, not the Iran war. But you'd imagine Iran war and even Taiwan will shape conversations.
1: It does seem like President Trump is eager to secure China's help in resolving some of the complexities created by the war in Iran. Unfortunately, I think that's quite unlikely to come to pass. China is going to be very hesitant to take on any responsibility or risk in a conflict they ultimately

0: currently view as a problem the United States created and needs to solve. Ultimately, you know, having a drag on global growth is problematic for China's economy, but because of decades of investing in energy security and resilience, investing in green technology, and maintaining a lot of coal in their energy baseload, China doesn't feel like they have to move now. They can wait. And so they're not going to use the substantial leverage they do have with Iran to try and push for the kind of concessions Trump is looking for. Now, I do think we might see Trump nonetheless give China some credit because Trump wants it to look like he's been able to bring China on board in a kind of coalition to resolve the Iran situation. But we shouldn't mistake that for actual Chinese intent to really push on the situation.
1: Isn't it true that Taiwan is actually less central to President Trump's China policy now?
0: I think we've seen President Trump express a real apathy regarding Taiwan, which is incredibly unusual for a leader of the United States. And in that, President Xi sees an opportunity. We should remember that beyond stability, there's a real divergence in what Trump and Xi are trying to achieve in this summit. What's the point of the meeting? Beyond stability, Trump is looking for quick economic wins. He's looking for additional Chinese purchases of agricultural products, Boeing planes, etc. Whereas the Chinese side is focused on the big strategic picture. They're looking for concessions on Taiwan, on access to high-end U.S. technology that will define the future of the AI revolution. Really the questions that will shape the future of U.S.-China competition. And then you have on the U.S. side this much more tactical focus. So a real disconnect in the substance that the two sides are trying to achieve. And in this, China sees an opportunity. They think they may be able to secure concessions on Taiwan policy. For example, they hope that President Trump will say he opposes Taiwan independence, which the U.S. has not said in the past, moving closer to China's position on the issue. They think Trump may be willing to do this in a way that prior leaders and future leaders of the United States will not, because he's so focused on these economic considerations, potentially at the expense of the strategic agenda.
1: Zoe, what are your thoughts on Taiwan? Might we see U.S. concessions on the island?
2: I'd say on the Chinese side, they would guard it very carefully, not just in terms of wording, but also in terms of the media presentation, in the sense that it does not want to give any interpretation or any misunderstanding that China is willing or has made Taiwan in the broader context of a bargain. Because if that were to happen, it goes against China's own narrative that China has, Taiwan has always been part of China's domestic affairs, and China opposes any third party international interference. So from that point of view, I'd see probably in the readout, at least the Chinese side would emphasize that the two presidents meet and they had a good conversation with regard to the importance of stability in the Taiwan for the cross-strait relationship. And the two presidents agreed with regard to the importance of maintaining stability in the region. And I do not think China is willing to go anything beyond that. And more importantly, what China is seeking through the summit and beyond this summit is a strategic framework that can guarantee the two economies, the two regimes can compete fiercely across the domains of economic issues and technological issues, but they can also set guardrails to prevent the competition from spilling over into militarized conflict or hot wars. And that may include miscalculation with regard to Taiwan.
1: Zoe, I'm just wondering, I mean, people have talked about how these conversations will be tough, they will be complicated. What breakthroughs might we see? What would you consider as a breakthrough at the end of Trump's 36-hour visit?
2: Yeah, Hasalinda, I think that is really the core question. You know, what would a win look like for President Trump? You know, it's highly anticipated that China can make commitment to buy Boeing airplanes, buy B.

the soybeans, the 3Bs, and China can make a commitment, but you know, it does not really have to actually deliver on it, just like the phase one trade deal, right? I'd say one thing that I watch carefully, and I would call it a win for President Trump, if he could deliver any concrete and measurable deliverables with regard to China's relaxation on export control.

0: and must include measurable deliverables, whether it is numbers of licenses that it's going to grant to American companies across a specific period of time, expedited license approval to American companies. Anything for short of that, I'd say the summit itself would primarily be a ceremonial visit and not necessarily in any way substantive. But that being said, the fact that it is happening for both sides, they can all claim win, although win looks very different, specifically because the different intent and different goals.
1: And Henrietta, we're getting a couple of lines from Xi Jinping as quoted by a Xinhua News agency. It says, Xi Jinping says talks is only the right choice in the face of disputes and that there are no winners in a trade war. No winners in a trade war, but that trade war between the two sides continue. I mean, what do you think can be ironed out at this meeting?
2: Sure. Well, it's worth saying, I mean, China feels they won the trade war. So I think these are nice words in pursuit of China's broader objective of making sure that trade war does not come back, because, of course, China did feel a lot of economic pain. But in China's estimation, the U.S. felt even more pain, and they think the U.S. Blinked first. But in terms of what might come next in the trade agenda, we see the U.S. pushing this idea of managed trade, institutionalized through a potential board of trade, a potential board of investment, ideas that I think are not very well developed at this stage. But what we've seen over the past year, really coming out of that 2025 intense period of the trade war, is that the U.S. is no longer pushing for structural changes to the non-market policies and practices of the Chinese Communist Party that create distortions in international trade, right? So we're talking about things like massive subsidies to support huge waves of overcapacity. So the U.S. isn't bringing up those issues anymore, but they still want to build balanced trade. And so now how they're looking at doing that is through management, by picking winners and losers within the trade relationship, deciding what's okay to trade, what's not. So we'll see if the U.S. is able to make progress in institutionalizing that concept, though it will be incredibly complex in implementation, and I'm not expecting much by way of substance at this meeting.
1: Zhong Yuan, Zoe Liu from the Council on Foreign Relations, and Henrietta Levin of CSIS. And we continue to get headlines out of that meeting between Xi Jinping and President Trump. She's saying that the essence of China-U.S. trade ties is mutual benefit. She expects 2026 to be historic, a landmark year for China-U.S. relations. And that's according to Xinhua News Agency. Plenty more ahead from a special coverage of the Trump-Xi summit here in Beijing. Keep it here with us. 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

0: my old mentor, Roger Staubach, who told me when I transitioned, football will never leave you, but you need to leave it.
1: Wow.
0: Everyone has a dream, and a lot of dreams are, you know, my dream is to play football and play professional football, and you get the dream comes true, but it is going to end. And the day it ends, the day before it ends, you're one of the best in the world. Great. The next day you wake up, that's gone. What are you great at? And the truth is, nothing, right? I'm not great at anything else.
2: I talk about it all the time, Steve, is this whole idea of it's not from penthouse to penthouse. And what I mean by that is you played for 15, 20 years and you're in the penthouse. That doesn't mean that you come to the business world and you're going to be in the penthouse. Not, you don't start in the third floor or the lobby. You actually have to start in the basement.

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1: And we're here, where the action starts in Sydney.
0: And in Tokyo, get ahead as the global trading day begins.
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2: Welcome back. You're watching Insight, coming to you live from Beijing as we keep an eye on the high-stakes talks between Presidents Donald Trump and Xi Jinping. Just recapping some of the headlines coming out of that meeting happening right now. She's saying that there are no winners in this trade war. He was quoted by Xinhua News Agency. She also saying that talks is only the right choice in the face of disputes, and that Xi says the essence of China-U.S. trade ties is mutual benefit. Keep it here with us. This is Bloomberg.

0: I think the productivity increase is not going to be marginal. I think it's going to be an order of magnitude. It's going to be significant. We're working on it internally, and we're really excited about it. I could see a world where an analyst who previously covered 20 stocks could cover 200 because they are maybe managing a fleet of agents that looks at all these stocks and tracks them. I could see a world where we're able to tackle a far greater number of top-of-funnel ideas and do a bit of work on them and more accurately pick what the best 15 to 20, you know, best long ideas in a given year are. So I actually think it's going to reshape how we do things in the long term.
1: One of the things we struggle with is it's very easy to get siloed as an analyst. And these are the sectors I look at. These are the tools I rely on. These are the models I've built. And for us, we are spending more and more time as a research team collaborating around ideas with multiple people looking at sectors or trying to solve key questions or you know, things in the market. And so the ability to have standard tools that we're all using to track lots of different things, to inform how the models are trained, will be super helpful. I think, in people being able to pick up someone else's work and say, I totally get this because it's in the same vocabulary that I do it myself.
2: Power Players is back to take a look under the hood of the business of Formula One.
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4: Welcome to my workplace.
2: Do you feel pressure?
4: Massive pressure.
5: Ferrari is the best example that we can be very proud of the past to look after the future.
2: From the iconic brand setting the standard.
6: Oh boy.
2: Can you imagine Ferrari without racing?
6: No, and I say no, no, no.
2: To the newcomers forging ahead.
7: I grew up my whole life racing against the boys.
2: This global phenomenon continues to chart new territory.
8: This was a tennis court 8 days ago.
9: I can't even believe that.
2: And the speed of the business has never moved faster.
4: My career might stop. I'd still be driving some.
2: Yeah. Probably very fast. Yeah.
10: This is so exciting!
2: This season, we're along for the ride.
11: At a time when policy in Washington is driving Wall Street, we draw a distinction between the rhetoric and the action, bringing you market-moving guests and original reporting. This is Bloomberg Surveillance.
12: It's a multi-trillion dollar industry. We'll show you what's happening in ETFs like no one else. 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

0: They're here today to pay respects to you and to China, and they look forward to trade and doing business, and it's going to be totally reciprocal on our behalf. So I really look very much forward to our discussion.
1: President Trump speaking with President Xi Jinping in Beijing. Welcome back. You're watching Insight, coming to you live from the Chinese capital. In the markets, Asian stock indexes are mostly positive as talks between the two leaders, the largest economies, by the way, get underway. Avril Hong is in Singapore monitoring the markets for us. Avril.
2: Yeah, Haas, I think it's worth noting that we came into today with a lot of optimism for Asia stocks. Some of it a follow-through from yesterday's Jensen Huang effect, but also from U.S. stocks closing at a record and taking yet another hot U.S. inflation print in their stride. And we were at 1.8% higher on the region's benchmark, but we've since pared. And we are also seeing how the CSI 300 heading into the lunch break from gains earlier in the session in the red. The Hang Seng is outperforming today. I will get to that in just a bit, but flip the board. I just wanted to highlight as well, when it comes to the hot inflation we're seeing in the U.S. on the producer prices front, the acceleration is to the highest level since 2022. And it's not just energy, of course. We've been seeing it showing up in higher freight transportation costs. And this manifested in the treasuries overnight. You think about how the 30-year auction in the U.S., it cleared 5% for the first time since 2007. The read-through for Asia might be via JGBs today, as we have a 30-year auction, and maybe long-term Japanese bond investors might need to see a 4% handle for them to jump in. Either way, we will find out in a couple of minutes. Now, flip the board again. Just wanted to talk through what we're seeing in Chinese tech. Why you're seeing the Hang Seng outperformance today is from the live of the mega caps, Baba, Tencent, those are the stocks in the green, and this is despite their revenues missing. Yeah, they are under pressure to monetize on AI, and they are also under pressure from the much smaller AI model providers, including Zhipu and Minimax, but they have also sounded very bullish on AI growth. Alibaba, for example, it sees its AI products' contribution to cloud revenue as 50% a year from now. I think it's around 30% at the moment. I think the bottleneck that is worth highlighting for these Chinese AI firms at this stage is the supply of advanced semiconductors. And of course, on that front, we know how both the US and Chinese, they see this core technology as a national security issue. So even though we might be expecting some breakthrough on the H200 front, you do wonder the extent to which these Chinese firms are going to be prioritizing homegrown AI accelerators more. Haas?
1: Avril Hong, you seem to be in the right color for the markets. Thank you so much for that. Let's get perspective from Cameron Johnson, senior partner at Tidal Wave Solutions. It is a consultancy based in Shanghai that offers strategic advisory services. Good to have you with us. Avril talked about AI and technology. That's going to be front and center and perhaps an indication that a decoupling is happening between the two.
3: It could be, but the decoupling actually is not taking place how we think it's taking place. The U.S. is very much focused on kind of the AGI, the language model applications, kind of the digital god, if you will. China is much more interested in industrial and pragmatic applications. How can I use this to make my factories more efficient? How can I use the data I have in the healthcare sector, for example, to improve research and discoveries for new drugs and medicines? So it really actually is a different way to look at AI itself. And, one of the challenges on the Chinese side is access to chips. The demand is insatiable. China could essentially take every chip created for the next decade because there's just that much demand. So ultimately, the AI race is a bit different between both sides, but both sides kind of need each other to move forward.
1: A different kind of decoupling, but decoupling nonetheless. And this will impact the rest of the world. One is open, one is closed, and, you know, other countries will have to choose which way to go.
3: I think countries don't want to choose which way to go. I think, and the decoupling, it'll basically be which kind of model do you want? Do you want the Tesla car? Or do you want the BYD car?
1: You want the cheaper model, most would say.
3: Sometimes, but, you know, oftentimes you want to look

0: great in another car as well. So I think ultimately the decoupling at the moment, we just don't know how it will play itself out. It's absolutely true if you're going to use a dominant AI language model system, it'll probably be the US version. If you're going to use more of industrial, maybe Medicare type model, it'll probably be more Chinese. So decoupling maybe in certain industries, but overall, I think the AI build out probably is good for the world.
1: NVIDIA's Jensen Huang, a late addition to Team USA. How do you read that?
0: I read it as the president probably saw that he wasn't coming, and then he decided to give him a call and say, why don't you meet us in Alaska? I think inside the U.S. there's a lot of different interests who are pulling, particularly on the AI and chip sector. Some absolutely don't want to give Chinese any access. Others, like Jensen Huang, want to give China some access. So there really are a lot of interests battling. I think the other thing, and this is something that we often forget in the United States, is that Jensen Huang is Chinese. He speaks the lingua franca of China, and that is very important when you're coming to the capital of your primary competitor, is to have that along with your other tool sets.
1: And AI is the leverage the U.S. has. China has its own leverage, which is rare earths. The question really is, how far do you think both sides will use their leverage to get what they want?
0: I think both sides now can actually, they cannot use their leverage without not only hurting the other party, but also their own economies. And so we're kind of at a detente. The U.S. cannot have access to chips if they don't have the Chinese mined and refined germanium and antimony. But China needs the chips from the U.S. and the technology, so both are kind of at a detente. I think the real issue is that the last decade, the power has shifted in the relationship from the U.S. being dominant in most sectors to now very much a more level playing field between the both, different sectors and technologies, and neither side has really adjusted to that power dynamic shift at the moment.
1: Do you see a shift somewhere down the line? Because the messaging we're hearing right now is that they're willing to make concessions. I mean, we heard from Xi Jinping saying there are no winners in a trade war, and there aren't.
0: I think both sides will make some concessions, but will also keep national security as their priority. What that would look like, for example, on the U.S. side, maybe you'll allow some chips, maybe some access to machine tools for lithography machines or other types of technologies. On the Chinese side, it may be relaxing more rare earth restrictions and allowing them to be used and bought without any delay or interference. So it ultimately, again, both sides have leverage against each other. But there is a lack of confidence in the relationship overall. Neither side trusts each other. The Americans often say that the Chinese don't do what they agree to, and the Chinese often think that the Americans aren't committed to doing certain actions they agree to. So both sides are really kind of at a pivotal moment. The most interesting part I thought about this morning is both sides, both in President Xi and Trump's opening speeches, not only were complimentary, but also very forward-looking. And you didn't get any hint of an adversarial tone on either side, even though they both...
1: But that's in front of the cameras, though.
0: It is in front of the cameras, but as the leaders set the stage, now they're going to get down to business. But the fact that it opened up that way in a more positive tone, the positive vibes that we've been hearing this week actually is a great thing.
1: And also, the thing to note is that Scott Bessent was in Japan to meet his counterpart, Hali Feng, right to the very last minute. They must be trying to iron out all the differences so that, you know, they have deals to declare at the end of the trip.
0: You would hope so. I think ultimately...
1: Isn't that the right reading or not?
0: I think that it's great that they're having continuous conversations on all of these topics, but ultimately it really does get down to President Trump and Xi and the decision-making. Trump, in many ways, on Chinese policy in the United States, has been a one-man band. What he says goes. And so we'll have to see. But it is great. We are hoping that they ironed out some of those challenges, particularly maybe on rare earths, which is one of the biggest challenges facing global enterprises. Hopefully some deal on AI, maybe some investment board structure between both countries. This is kind of where we're hoping the relationship is moving forward, because ultimately neither can be successful without the other.
1: The thing is it a big enough success if you're only, I guess, getting the low-hanging fruit? You know, like going into the summit in Beijing, they talked about Boeing, beef, and soybeans. Are they enough to declare that, you know, the summit is a success?
0: Well, this is the first round of probably four meetings this year. So if this is where we get after the first round, then I would say yes, because then it sets the stage for the second round, where now you can actually talk about AI policy between both countries. Now you can talk about what does a long-term rare earth strategy look like between the two countries. So yes, if that's all we get, a little bit of trade on both sides, and that sets the stage now for more fruitful discussions, the real meat of the relationship that we have to get to, then absolutely it will be a win.
1: Let's talk about rare earths. I mean, China has dominated the space for quite some time. It took 30 years to get here. The U.S. is trying to break the dominance. It's going to take a while, although it is optimistic. It may just be able to do that by 2030. Where are we with rare earths and how that might play out in conversations?
0: Well, the reality is if you want commercial, at-scale, viable rare earths, it's going to be at least 20 years.
1: At least 20 years.
0: And so, and again, that's at scale. And that means you're providing magnets not just to defense contractors, but also to Ford and Tesla and robotic companies and medical device firms. So there could be some success on a limited scale in certain materials, particularly if Japan, Australia, the U.S., and others get together. But make no mistake, China has spent at least $3 trillion and a generation getting here. Trying to undo that is going to be very difficult, let's just say. I don't think we're actually going to be able to do that. It's just way too much time, money, and effort to actually work on that. I think the greater success could be in new materials that you can develop from the ground up, basically virgin materials.
1: You talk about batteries. The U.S. has been quite open about its ambition. It talks about perhaps producing 100,000 tons of batteries a year. From 2030, is that realistic?
0: No, none of this is realistic. I think the real question that American and European firms have to ask themselves, because of China's not just dominance in supply chains, but the whole level of supply chains from raw materials on down, you have to have China somewhere in your supply chain at some point. Is it with raw materials? Is it technology? Is it people? Is it geography? You have to make that decision and then you can move forward. The Europeans are grappling with this right now. How much of China do we actually want in our country versus, you know, getting an investment or maybe talent in? And so this is now the debate that will start to happen, because otherwise you simply will not have it. The Chinese are totally dominant, particularly in rare earths in this area. And people vote with their wallets. We know from reshoring to America that it's not as successful because it's just too expensive. People don't want to pay for it. And given that that's the environment, the next step is, well, we have to let China in somewhere, so let's have that discussion.
1: And when it comes to trade, both sides want access to the other's markets. Will we see that? I mean, I'm sure China would love to have its EVs in the U.S. market.
0: Potentially, I also think China views EV investment as really at the moment in the too hard pile. There's a lot of vested interests inside the United States that don't want it to happen. We don't want Chinese technology. We don't want Chinese cars. We view it as a national security threat. We don't trust the Chinese. And on the other side, you also see the Chinese where they will say, listen, we invested in an Nexperia in Europe and our investment got blown up over national security concerns. The same thing with the Panama Canal. So both sides really have those challenging issues. Yes, in a perfectly traded world, you would of course want both sides to invest and trade in each other and continue to build those relationships. But in a world with the prism of national security, which is what we're in, it's just going to be very hard to actually do that.
1: And that's the thing, right? National security gets in the way, and yet there's a lack of clarity what national security actually means and where the red lines really are. That makes it really complicated for companies.
0: It absolutely does. And I mean, the biggest challenge at the moment that companies face, both globally and here locally, is what's the roadmap moving forward? We need stability, we need a roadmap, we need some predictability, and we need access to raw materials, to rare earths. And if there is a national security box, what does that actually look like? It's the same in the United States. If you're going to have some Chinese investment, what does that look like? Are you allowed, for example, to invest in automotive, but you're not allowed to invest in aerospace? We just don't know what that looks like. And businesses have to have that clarity. Otherwise, you're starting to see what happens is both economies are being affected by not having that.
1: Best case scenario for the summit and worst case scenario?
0: Best case scenario is there's some discussion on some of the challenging issues like AI. We do get some trade agreements. Boeing gets a large order. There's some soybeans. There's some
1: 500.
0: Beef. That'd be, I'm from Seattle. It'd be nice. We need it for our economy. But I think also on the Chinese side, a feeling that we are being respected and listened to. And we are getting some access to some of the things we need. And again, national security will be at the forefront. I think the worst case is if they come out without anything, and it becomes more of an acrimonious relationship. Remember, this is just the first of four meetings this year. So this is really the setting the stage now for the rest of the meetings moving forward.
1: Cameron, thank you so much for that. Cameron Johnson, senior partner at Tidal Wave Solutions. And of course, we've been keeping an eye on the 30-year bond sale in Japan. The bond auction saw slightly stronger demand than the 12-month average as higher yields underpinned buying. The bid-to-cover ratio rose to 3.49 compared with 3.49.

1.12 at the previous sale and a 12-month average of 3.37. Now, still to come on Insight, talks on stabilizing energy supplies set to dominate the Indian Prime Minister's visit to the United Arab Emirates. We have more on Narendra Modi's mission next. Keep it here with us. This is Bloomberg.

0: When I visited Fernandez at IMAX's headquarters outside Toronto, we went to the facility where IMAX designs and maintains its cameras. The latest next-gen equipment was out with directors on filmed for IMAX sets, but there was still plenty of cool gear on view.
1: As the head of the finance department, do you look at all the things in this room and think, this costs that amount of money, this costs that amount of money?
2: Thankfully, no. I don't. When I think about cameras in general and what we, you know, when we first, I'll give you a really prime example, the film cameras. When you thought about it, okay, are we building two? Are we building four? Are you building eight? Right? And that's where I start to think about, well, what makes the most sense from a return perspective? Because yes, Nolan wants the cameras, but how many other filmmakers out there use the film cameras? The lens that I look at it through is essentially, how many do we build and in what way? Because the one thing is we are going to invest to build it right and to build it for longevity. But do you need 10 of them? No. Building four, that was the right number. And do we potentially want to build a couple more? Maybe a couple more, but I don't think we need 10 because they won't always be in use all the time.
1: I imagine that at different points you need to tell people no. What's that process like for you?
2: Oh yeah, it's a key role in the CFO position. It is a word that most people are used to and yet they still think you're not going to say it.
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Welcome back. You're watching Insights, coming to you live from Beijing as we keep an eye on the high-stakes talks between President Donald Trump and Xi Jinping. After the, the pomp and pageantry, the real work begins, the two leaders in conversation. We're seeing some lines out of those conversations from Xi Jinping in particular, saying there are no winners in the trade war, as quoted by Xinhua News Agency. She also saying that talks are the only way to go, the right choice in the face of disputes, and that both sides should work to maintain positive momentum. Of course, that's the messaging we've heard from both leaders. In fact, again, both sides should work together to maintain positive momentum. Now, meantime, here's a quick check on the Indian markets. A few minutes after the open, Prime Minister Narendra Modi's push to curb fuel and gold consumption has added to uncertainty in India's already weak stock markets. The government on Wednesday more than doubled import taxes on gold and silver following Modi's weekend call to cut non-essential imports and preserve foreign exchange reserves. Investors now growing increasingly concerned that the moves meant to protect the economy may end up cooling overall spending instead. Taking a look where we are in terms of the get-go, the benchmarks in India.

0: positive territory. The Sensex up by 0.6%. Meantime, Indian Prime Minister Narendra Modi heading to the UAE on Friday. He's hoping to secure much-needed fuel supplies, which are strained by the conflict. Let's bring in Ruchi Bhatia, a South Asia economy editor based in Delhi. Ruchi, Prime Minister Modi, deepening ties with the UAE, will that help India secure stable energy supplies as tensions continue in West Asia?
1: Well, that of course is the hope, Haslinda, because stable energy supplies is the need of the hour. We're in the midst of a crisis that's playing out in the Middle East, and that has really upended the global energy markets and gas supplies as well. And India, remember, is a country of 1.4 billion people, really needs energy prices to be stable, and which is why this meeting comes at a very important and an interesting time. There, of course, are going to be a lot of talks to do with keeping the energy market stable. Remember, UAE has already said that they will be walking out of, and they've walked out, in fact, of the OPEC grouping, which means that there is some scope of more bilateral oil purchases that can happen between India and the UAE. Having said that, India and UAE are also talking about the India-Middle East corridor, if things move on that and beyond the diplomatic conversations, if things actual investments in trade start happening and investments come in that direction, that will be very interesting. And also remember, UAE is India's third largest trade partner, one of the biggest investments in India come in from the UAE. So this meeting comes at a very important and an interesting time. Lots of conversations on energy, trade will take center stage.
0: And Ruchi, where are we seeing the biggest challenges for India?
1: The biggest challenges, of course, for India will come in because, as I said, we're in the middle of this crisis that's playing out. The BRICS meeting is already underway, and there we have, this is, of course, coming in. There we are seeing that Iran is, of course, slamming the UAE as this conflict is playing out. We're also seeing how the BRICS meeting that is underway, there is more and more difficulty for various countries to come at a consensus in terms of what kind of a language should really emerge from this, from the BRICS foreign ministers meeting, because UAE wants to condemn Iran. Meanwhile, Iranian foreign minister is meeting the Indian counterpart, S. Jaishankar. He's going to be meeting Prime Minister Narendra Modi as well, and Modi then later will be in the UAE. So this will be like very tough diplomatic path that India will have to walk as it looks to keep its relations with Iran, of course, be close to the U.S. as well, and seek some sort of a waiver on Russian oil there, and at the same time convince the UAE right. that it stands in solidarity with them during these times.
0: Right. Ruchi, thank you. Bloomberg South Asia economy editor based in New Delhi. Ruchi Bhatia there for us. Now, going back to today's top story, Donald Trump and Xi Jinping have begun bilateral talks in Beijing on the first day of the U.S. president's visit to China. The two leaders emphasizing the need for cooperation between the world's two largest economies.
2: When there were difficulties, we worked it out. I would call you and you would call me. And whenever we had a problem, people don't know. Whenever we had a problem, we worked that out very quickly. We're going to have a fantastic future together.
3: In one is an opportunity for the other. And a stable bilateral relationship is good for the world. China and the United States both stand to gain from cooperation and lose from confrontation. We should be partners, not rivals. We should help each other succeed and prosper together and find the right way for major countries to get along well with each other in the new era.
0: Our China correspondent Min Min Lo joins us now here in Beijing. And Min, of course, when you take a look at the messaging, the optics, all pretty positive. What else are we looking out for?
4: Well, we haven't gotten any headlines out of this yet, but all we have is really the pomp and pageantry, right? And you just look at, what a historic day this is.

0: the first visit for a U.S. president in nearly a decade, and the level of welcome that President Trump got. He got the 21-gun salute, the full sort of escort as well, and then you have the youths waving the Chinese and the American flags there. And I was just noting how President Xi has this small smile on his face throughout when he was walking with President Trump into the Great Hall of the People. That smile stayed on his face throughout during the opening remarks as well. And you're seeing this reigniting of the bromance between the two men, because President Trump was particularly effusive about praising President Xi and what a great leader he is. You know, how they have a fantastic future, how they would call each other very often. And President Xi also saying that they have more common interests than differences. I mean, just take a look at the China Daily today, a full page spread here just talking about, you know, the red carpet welcome for President Trump, and it goes on and on. The second page is about, you know, the friendship between the two sides bouncing along, and the third page about U.S. business leaders expressing confidence. So just heavy coverage here in China, and there's a lot of optimism, a lot of constructive tone, at least from the state media coverage. Now they are behind closed doors. That is where they will be negotiating the nitty-gritty details and working out some of the long-standing differences right between the two sides.
1: Min, just to break some of the headlines that we're seeing right now, she's saying that Taiwan is the most important issue in U.S.-China relations. Of course, this has been something that, you know, he's been talking about in a very long time, and Taiwan remains a very sticky issue, especially the arms sales from the U.S. to Taiwan. We'll keep you posted on the latest developments. That was, of course, our China correspondent, Min Lo. And before we go, here's a look at what can be expected from tomorrow's show as the U.S. and Chinese presidents talk up the positive parts of their relationship. We'll ask if their warm words can indeed translate into a more stable world. Former U.S. Representative Catherine Tai will be joining us. Keep it here with us. 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
8: You think about it, demand's going to grow 5 million barrels per day more between now and at least the next 6 to 7 weeks. There's a difference here I want to say. Is everybody focused, well, the markets have no impact because prices are, it's a smaller share of the economy. I think you probably have many people tell you that story. Prices are not the point here. Prices are like a fever, an illness. They're not the illness. The illness is the lack of supply. And right now, that gap is being filled by inventory. And then once you have that inventory exhausted, you know, we wrote a piece, you know, back in March, you can't print molecules.
2: Yeah.
8: Boom, that demand has to come down in line with supply. That's going to hurt.
2: What do you think is the aggregate estimate for the Hormuz supply loss? Is it too difficult to say right now, you know, to be lost?
8: Bare minimum. I'm just going to go, it's a billion barrel plus.
2: Don't miss The Pulse live every weekday.
9: I'm David Westin. 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In the AI contest between science and commerce, there is one man, Demis Hassabis, who wants to have it all. And taxing

0: the wealthy while trying to attract them at the same time. The nasty spat between Zoran and Dani and Ken Griffin.
1: He's sort of caught between a rock and a hard place.
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3: 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So we're really seeing a lot of amazing growth.
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6: 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We're going to get some key reports.
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10: Bringing you up to the minute geopolitical news whenever and wherever it's happening. I'm Anne Marie Hordern in Caracas, Venezuela, and this is Bloomberg.

0: When there were difficulties, we worked it out. I would call you and you would call me. And whenever we had a problem, people don't know, whenever we had a problem, we worked that out very quickly. We're going to have a fantastic future together.
1: Presidents Donald Trump and Xi Jinping signal a relationship reset as the two leaders set a positive tone for the first visit by sitting U.S. president to Beijing in nearly a decade. But beyond the handshake lies a long list of disagreements. Traveling with the U.S. president is a massive delegation that includes top U.S. CEOs to navigate trade and security tensions between the world's two largest economies. Well, this is Horizons Middle East and Africa. It's just gone 8 a.m. across the Emirates. I'm Joanna Versace in Dubai. Well, if you were watching Bloomberg a couple of hours ago, you would have seen the arrival of President Trump, the very highly anticipated meeting between the two presidents, the warm reception that he received alongside the slew of members of the cabinet and those high-level industry CEOs, too. So talks have now begun. We are waiting to see whether there are going to be any breakthroughs. And, of course, markets are on tenterhooks to see whether, indeed, we do get any commercial deals over the line. So that's going to be the focus for the next, I would say, at least the 36 hours while these talks are going on. As for markets, you're not seeing a huge impact with the handover from Asia Pacific this morning. We are leaning slightly lower, though at one point, a lot of focus still on that KOSPI index, given the hype around AI and tech trades. And, of course, that only just accelerated with the announcement yesterday that Jensen Huang was also going to be accompanying President Trump on the trip. So high expectations there that maybe this could also lead to a breakthrough in terms of NVIDIA chip access to China. Something to watch out for there on the tech front. S&P futures trading flat, though, building on all-time highs. Once again, yesterday, record highs for Wall Street. And then 10-year yield, 4.46. Remember, we had inflation numbers yesterday, those wholesale figures, the PPI numbers, showing the biggest jump since 2022. And that is on back of the stronger than expected CPI figures that came through yesterday, or the day before, I should say, the strongest figures since 2023. And there you really are beginning to see the reverberations of the regional war, the impact that that has had on inflation and energy costs. And that's beginning to show up not just in CPI, but in wholesale figures as well. So very notable, and one of the reasons why these yields keep pushing up. And then speaking of energy costs, take a look at Brent this morning. $106, we are up 0.3%. Not a lot to report in terms of geopolitical developments over here. But again, as it pertains to the Iran file, perhaps there is a little bit of hope that maybe the U.S. can bring in China to help mediate or push forward on the diplomacy front. So something to watch out for there. Now, in terms of the chart of the day, I thought this was interesting in that the yuan has been steadily climbing versus the USD, so strengthening versus the USD, I should say, over the course of the last 10, 11 weeks. And it could be construed as somewhat of an olive branch that China are putting forward to the U.S. ahead of that meeting. And remember, you know, Trump has many times commented on the fact that China have been manipulating their currency.

0: and keeping the level at a weak or keeping the yuan at a weak level in order to benefit exports. So what we've seen in the run-up to the summit is a strengthening of the renminbi. All right, let's talk more broadly about how markets in Asia are faring. Avril Hong is in Singapore for us. Avril.
1: Yeah, Joanna, coming into today, expectations running high. There was a lot of optimism for Asia stocks. You're looking at them pairing some of the earlier gains of about 0.8% on the region's benchmark, though. As the summit gets underway, maybe investors choosing to take some profit off the table. You are looking at the KOSPI that was 1.8% higher at one point, looking quite flat now. The CSI 300 entered the lunch break in the red, despite some gains earlier. That being said, this is an index that has clocked 5 weeks of gains. Now, we are, of course, watching out for whether this trade truce is extended, and certainly that's the market expectation. And so far, it doesn't look like, based on the headlines, there's anything to really derail this. We are also highlighting here what you're seeing in the Hang Seng, because the outperformance relatively is coming through from Alibaba and Tencent. So these Chinese mega caps that had their revenues missing, but they're showing very bullish sentiment on AI profit growth in the future. So that seems to be lifting some of these tech names on the Hang Seng as well. Jumana?
0: Avril, thank you so much. Avril Hong in Singapore. Well, President Donald Trump is the first sitting U.S. president to visit Beijing in nearly a decade. Chinese President Xi Jinping says the relationship with the U.S. can be dangerous if not handled well. Let's bring in our chief North Asia correspondent, Stephen Engel. So, Stephen, I was watching, and actually it was pretty riveting TV, just watching the arrival of President Trump. And, of course, that initial greeting with President Xi, the opening remarks, very warm, I would say, remarks coming from both of them. And President Trump even saying this could be the greatest summit ever, and he's known for his hyperbole, of course. But maybe beneath all of that, there are a huge number of issues still that need to be resolved between the two sides. How optimistic are we that we're going to see breakthroughs?
2: Well, based on the tone, you'd think this is going to be the greatest thing that ever happened to the two countries, obviously. And you just summed up some of the words that came from Donald Trump and also Xi Jinping. They both said the right thing. And that's what these state pageantry is all about in China. It's highly scripted, but I have to say, it looked as though Donald Trump was speaking off the cuff. He did not add a lot of spontaneity to his comments. He essentially said, we got along when there were differences. And believe me, last year, with the trade tariff issues and the retaliation by China, there were a lot of differences between the two sides. Then they struck that truce, a temporary truce, a year-long truce in Busan at the end of October, thereabouts. So the goal here was to say the right thing and perhaps extend that truce to a more lasting peace. But also, they need to talk about their differences. Xi Jinping, for his part, he said, we should be partners, not rivals. And you just saw those headlines about Taiwan. That is potentially a area of contention, no doubt. Xi Jinping clearly will like to get an idea from Donald Trump where he stands on the latest arms package that's been sort of waiting in Congress for Donald Trump to sign off on. And we'll have to see whether he does go back to D.C. and approve that, whether he scales it back or what. But essentially, Xi Jinping saying Taiwan is the most important issue in U.S.-China ties. Yeah. Ties can be stable if Taiwan issue is handled well. If not, ties will be pushed to dangerous territory.
0: Yeah. Okay, so those are perhaps some of the more challenging issues on the geopolitical front, Stephen. And we haven't even spoken about Iran, which, again, you know, is a massive one to tackle, too. But doesn't the fact that President Trump is accompanied by this huge delegation of American executives and CEOs also indicate that perhaps the focus is going to be more on the commercial side than getting these major achievements on the geopolitical front?
2: Sure. I think the deliverables are easier on the commercial side, especially when you have the top executives from NVIDIA, from Apple, from Cargill, from Boeing, from Goldman Sachs, from Citibank. They're all here, not to mention Steve Schwarzman and others, you know, who have

0: long history of doing business in China. I think a lot of these business leaders would probably agree that, you know, the trade relations sort of got off track because of the geopolitical stresses between the two nations, not to mention the tariff barrage that was launched by Donald Trump almost a year, or a little more than a year ago, obviously in the beginning part of April of last year. Now, that's why they're looking at possibly on the geopolitical front or on the diplomatic front. Jameson Greer, the U.S. Trade Representative, has talked at length about this so-called Board of Trade and Board of Investment, where it sort of sets the parameters and gives guidelines for areas that the two nations on the commercial side can do business that will not fall under national security. That's what happened in business and commercial relations last year. Everything kind of got lumped into that overhanging pressure of, does this constitute national security? That's why it's most interesting that Jensen Huang is here. We've already gotten Trump administration approval for the H200 chip, which is an advancement of the H20, to be sold on a licensed basis to China. But it's China that has said, we're not ready to buy that. We are going to build out our own indigenous innovation and our own self-reliance. But there could be, because Jensen Huang jumped onto the plane in Anchorage and joined this trip. So that's why the markets have been kind of wagging their tongues about the possibility that there could be some clarity for NVIDIA and chips of some of their most advanced accelerators to China.
1: Yeah, well, Huang himself describing the meetings going excellent. So let's see what comes out of that.
0: Yeah.
1: Stephen Engel, Bloomberg's chief North Asia correspondent, thank you so much. Well, let's go to Washington now and speak to Ali Wines, senior research and advocacy advisor for U.S.-China relations at the International Crisis Group. You know, I want to just spend a moment talking about the run-up to this summit, because it was supposed to happen a couple of weeks ago, and the reason it didn't was because of the Iran war. I think, you know, probably the president, President Trump, thought he would have wrapped up the war by then. Clearly, that's not the case. He is under a lot of public pressure in the U.S. right now. Public support for the war is dropping. We've been speaking about inflation costs creeping higher and higher. What would constitute a win for President Trump to take home to the U.S. out of this summit?
2: Well, I think that we should have modest expectations, despite the hyperbole on President Trump's part, to which you alluded, that you referenced. In terms of what we can realistically expect, and what I hope that the two leaders will commit to, is to coordinate intentionally, regularly, and in good faith, to bring about a swift, sustained de-escalation of the crisis in the Middle East, because it's a crisis that disadvantages both countries. It has destabilized energy markets. It has destabilized food markets. It's exacerbating inflationary pressures. And I think that a short-term energy shock, both countries, I think, are reasonably well equipped to deal with. A more protracted energy shock becomes problematic for both countries. So it is a shared interest for both countries to de-escalate. Whether or not China will use the leverage that it has, whether or not China will use the leverage that it thinks it has from this crisis. Because keep in mind, I think even prior to the U.S. war in Iran, I think that President Trump was already entering this meeting with a weaker hand. But the war in Iran has furnished President Xi with many of leverage that he didn't think that he would have.
1: Yeah, well, you know, you just said that President Trump is coming into this summit with a weaker hand. Indeed, the last time President Trump was in Beijing was in 2017. That was the last time a U.S. president paid a visit to China. China as well today is a different China from what it was a decade ago. And in many ways, you could argue more assertive, more aware of some of the leverage that they have on the global economy. And at the same time, perhaps looking to take advantage of the fact that the U.S. are preoccupied with what is happening in the Middle East right now.
2: Well, sure. And keep in mind, so in 2017, think about when President Trump made his first official state visit to China. Think about how much diplomatic capital the Chinese delegation invested trying to impress upon President Trump that President Xi was a geopolitical equal, that China had arrived as America's most capable and confident competitor. What's striking this time around is that the Chinese delegation doesn't need to make that effort, because it is the United States, in the run-up to this meeting between the two presidents, that has acknowledged China's centrality in the international system. And in fact, beginning with the president himself, when they met in South Korea this past October, it was President Trump who said prior to their meeting the G2, referring to an informal condominium between the United States and China, President Trump said the G2 is set to convene. So the United States this time around is acknowledging China's centrality in the international system. And just China's overall power, military, economic, diplomatic, and otherwise, has grown significantly in the intervening almost decades. So China now views itself both in terms of the leader-level dynamic between the two presidents and also geopolitically between the two countries. I think that China sees itself much more confidently, much more capably, and it really does see itself on equal footing with the United States.
1: What about the subject of Taiwan and, you know, clearly a very sensitive topic from China's perspective? How is that likely to feature in this upcoming summit, if at all?
2: It already has. And President Xi has reiterated a line that he and his top advisors have articulated on many occasions, that the greatest risk for the bilateral relationship is a conflict over Taiwan. You know, my sense is that President Trump, based on even dating back to statements and actions from his first term, President Trump evinces very little interest in Taiwan's security. He views Taiwan as a free rider. He believes that Taiwan doesn't spend enough on its defense. He views Taiwan primarily through the lens of its chip-making capacity. Now, I don't anticipate that we will see any change in official declaratory U.S. policy on cross-strait issues. I think that the greater concern if you're in Taiwan is what are the informal, off-the-record concessions that President Trump might make, just to give a couple of examples. President Trump has broken with decades of U.S. precedent by saying that future U.S. arms sales to Taiwan are up for negotiation. I can imagine President Xi saying offhand, we would like to regularize that dialogue. You know, President Trump, again, he views Taiwan principally through the lens of chip making. And he had stopped stopovers from the president of Taiwan, William Lai. And I can imagine President Xi saying, Mr. President, I'm glad that you stopped President Lai from being a stopover. I would encourage you to do so regularly. So even if we don't see an official change in U.S. policy on cross-strait issues, if I were President Xi, I would encourage President Trump to essentially codify and regularize precedents that he's already set in his second term that would be concerning, that are concerning from Taiwan's perspective.
1: Ali, great to chat to you. Thank you so much for your perspectives. Ali Wine, Senior Research and Advocacy Advisor for U.S.-China Relations at the International Crisis Group. Thank you. Well, still ahead, LW Capital Senior Portfolio Manager Rashmi Garg unpacks the outlook for U.S.-China ties and tells us why she thinks the rivalry between the two nations will not be transformed by a summit. That's next. This is Bloomberg.

0: the world's most powerful investors don't ring a bell. They quietly reshape entire industries. This is the money shaping the world, the Dealmaker playbook, where power and billions of dollars change hands every day. From private equity and credit to venture capital and M&A, we bring you the inside scoop on the biggest deals and debates, plus exclusive conversations with finance's ultimate insiders. I'm Dani Berger, and this is Bloomberg Deals. 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
1: Oh, hello there. Just wanted to say, Primer is back.
2: Oh,
1: we've been scouring the frontiers of science and technology to help explain the difference between the next gold rush and whatever this thing is. And in season two, we're upping the stakes. More danger.
3: Now that is some high-grade uranium mineralization.
4: We used to have a stable climate on this Earth. Right now, we do not.
1: More science.
5: We're pushing the envelope of technology in multiple directions. Software, hardware, chemistry, physics.
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1: And more CEOs that can nail the photo shoot.
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1: And yes, we will be talking about AI.
9: There is a lot of humanoid hype out there.
1: But our future doesn't run on hype. It runs on innovation. 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
10: Welcome back to Horizons Middle East and Africa. I'm Jumana Bersechi in Dubai. Well, Asian stocks and U.S.

0: Equity index futures advanced as investors bet the record-breaking rally driven by enthusiasm for the AI trade has further room to run. This comes as traders watch to see if any tech-related deals come out of President Trump's visit to Beijing. Joining us is Rashmi Garg, Senior Portfolio Manager at LW Capital. Rashmi, always good to chat to you. Why is this summit relevant for markets? Is it going to make a dent on market trajectories, you think?
1: So, Jumana, yeah, I think this summit is relevant to the extent we see the trade deals come.

0: qualify my statement by saying these summits rarely lead to major transformations between relationships. What they can do is probably, if you know, if they're handled well, then they can make the relationship a little bit less volatile. And what is really required is an ongoing dialogue on important topics between the two premiers. So what we can expect here is some meaningful trade deals, whether it is agriculture, whether it is technology, EVs, or in terms of in terms of rare earths. Now, US would be looking for some sort of concessions on rare earth export controls, which would impact their technology markets. And from the Chinese side, they would be looking for some sort of let up on the, you know, advanced technology chips that US has instituted. So I think those would be the two important things.
1: You know, one thing that I was thinking of is, if you rewind back to a year ago, the same executives who are accompanying President Trump now on this trip to China are the same executives who were criticized for having business exposure in China. And here I'm specifically talking about Apple, Elon Musk with Tesla. And of course, you fast forward to today and they're there actually, you know, in the physical presence of President Xi Jinping. What does it mean for the U.S. tech industry that they're there? How significant is it that you've got these industry leaders in China in person in terms of, you know, the de-escalation of tensions between the two and what that could mean for further drivers of growth for these companies?
0: So you're very right, Jumana. I think really what is important to see here is the intent. I mean, like you rightly said, these executives were criticized for the exposure for having significant businesses in China. And the fact that now they're accompanying U.S. president on a trip to China shows that there is a change in intent. There is also a change in US's approach to China. They do recognize that it is not a China that they can dominate, or it's not a China that they can bully as well. It is, you know, someone who is more or less on an equal footing, and they need to negotiate as equals with China. And therefore, they are willing to put on the table what is most important for them and take it from there. So I think from a technology sector perspective, this is very important, and it is an important change of tone from the US regime.
1: Yeah. And still, if you look at the breadth in the U.S., it's still very, very narrow. It's a handful of stocks that have been leading the rally. Again, those same tech names. Do you expect that to continue, or are you going to see a broadening out of this rally in the coming months, do you think?
0: I would expect the tech names to dominate. And the reason for that is we ourselves are very high conviction on the AI picks and shovels trade. And the reason for that is that, you know, we are in this once in a century kind of technological transformation that is undergoing right now. And there is real demand behind this. And if you look at, if you look at the supply, you know, there are supply shortages, and these supply shortages cannot be made up for overnight, and which is why, I mean, these stocks are doing so well. And apart from that, if you look at the earnings from the technology companies, they have been very strong. If you look at the stocks, for example, you know, we see an average EPS growth of 60% over the next 2 years. So this is something meaningful. I mean, something that is not to be taken lightly. Yeah. So I do expect that, you know, the technology stocks should continue to dominate the U.S. markets.
1: Okay, can we ignore the inflationary impact? These numbers are creeping higher and higher, both on wholesale and on CPI, as we saw this week.
0: No, I don't think inflation is something that can be ignored or taken lightly or called transitory when it is not transitory, because that is a mistake that has been done in the past. I think inflation is something which is a major risk for equity investors, and they need to keep an eye on inflation. Also, given the backdrop that we have a new Fed chair, Kevin Warsh was confirmed yesterday, and we know that, you know, the expectation from Kevin Warsh, at least from Trump's side, is that he needs to lower interest rate. However, given the backdrop, that is definitely not what the market needs right now, or what macroeconomic dictates right now. So we need to see how he comes out as in his stewardship of the Federal Reserve, and how he presents himself to the press in the first FOMC press meeting. And I think these are near-term volatility events. Given the inflation backdrop, it is very important to see how Kevin Warsh reacts to this.
1: Yeah, absolutely. And good to bring up Kevin Warsh. Of course, he was confirmed overnight with all of the other news that hit. Rashmi Garg, Senior Portfolio Manager at LW Capital. Now for a look at some of the other stories we're following. Saudi Aramco is considering plans to raise billions of dollars from

real estate assets. Bloomberg has learned the oil giant has held early-stage discussions on a sale and leaseback transaction and is looking to raise at least $10 billion. This would allow Aramco to unlock capital while retaining use of its real estate holdings. Saudi Arabia has reported to OPEC that its crude oil production collapsed further last month to the lowest since 1990. The Iran war has blocked shipments from the Persian Gulf, causing a record drop in output from nations such as Saudi Arabia, the UAE, and Iraq. OPEC has trimmed forecasts for global oil demand growth this year to 1.2 million barrels a day, while the IEA forecasts a contraction in demand of 420,000 barrels a day. Flows of crude oil and fuels through the Strait of Hormuz have fallen by nearly 6 million barrels per day in the first quarter of 2026. The U.S. Energy Information Administration, the EIA, says roughly 14.6 million barrels a day of crude oil and petroleum liquids moved through the Strait in the first 3 months of the year. The increase in energy costs is also now rippling into broader indicators of inflation. Chinese firms are reportedly planning secret arms sales to Iran. The New York Times cites unnamed U.S. officials saying the plan involves sending weapons through other countries to hide the origins of the shipments. The report also says it's not clear at this stage how many, if any, arms have been shipped or to what degree Chinese officials have approved the sales. And a look at equity futures, all eyes on this summit. The conversation between the two presidents is going on as we speak right now. So they're still very much in that so-called temple of heaven, enjoying that bilateral discussion, waiting for a readout. But in the interim, we have S&P futures leaning towards positive, up 0.1%. The Nasdaq up 0.3%. European markets positively moving this morning as well, up 0.8%, too. So the setup is constructive. Now, coming up, China's near total control of global rare earths will be a key topic of discussion as Presidents Trump and Xi meet in Beijing. More details next. 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

0: It's a multi-trillion dollar industry. We'll show you what's happening in ETFs like no one else. ETF IQ, Mondays on Bloomberg.
1: Our industry periodically over deploys. And that's what happened in 2021. People put a lot of money to work in 2021. And so to some extent what's happening now, and some of the noise I think you're hearing in the market, is some of those deals are now getting to their five-year mark. They've got to refinance their capital structures. We have learned these lessons, and I can say this with a lot of humility. We made the over-deployment mistake as a firm in 2006 and 2007. And so we learned. You got to be focused on linear deployment. It sounds boring, but if you have 5 years to invest money, do about 20% per year. It's a very low-tech chart to see how you're tracking. Don't over-deploy, don't under-deploy. Got to focus on portfolio construction, and critically, you got to be diversified. And there's nothing that kind of beats those three things. And what we found, I thought it used to just be my teenage sons, but turns out everybody's an experiential learner. People learn by doing. We learned these lessons a long time ago. And so I think where we're heading now is, you know, we've talked about K-shaped economy all the time. I think we're headed toward a K-shaped industry where you're going to see a bunch of winners and some folks that have more lessons that they have to learn as they come out of this period of time.
2: Geopolitical news whenever and wherever it's happening. I'm Anne-Marie Hordern in Caracas, Venezuela, and this is Bloomberg.
3: We are dealing with supply issues, and so therefore fertilizer, the planting season, food security is high up there, but so too is fuel. And energy. So yet again, as we had with Ukraine, the energy crisis, the food crisis, the cost of living, and that kind of fiscal space needs to be created for countries that are going to be dealing with the debt crisis. They are still repaying their debts. Inflation will result in

interest rates, that will put many countries in jeopardy on the debt issue. So we're looking to find solutions here from the IMF, from the World Bank. There have been many offers of the windows and facilities that could be put at the disposal of countries. But I think at this stage, we need scale. Many countries are still recovering from the previous shocks, and some of those crises are not over yet.

0: Good morning. This is Horizons Middle East and Africa, our top stories this morning. President Donald Trump and Xi Jinping signal a relationship reset as the two leaders set a positive tone at the beginning of their historic summit in Beijing. They pledge for ties between the two nations to be better than ever. But beyond the handshake lies a long list of disagreements. Traveling with the U.S. president is a massive delegation that includes top U.S. CEOs to navigate trade and security tensions between the world's two largest economies. And the U.K. is edging closer to a bitter fight over the country's top political job. The Labour Party seems to be heading for a divisive battle as a leading cabinet member prepares to challenge the Prime Minister, Keir Starmer. It's just gone 8:30 a.m. across the Emirates. I'm Jumana Versace in Dubai, and all eyes on that Xi-Trump summit. Abid Abu-Omar is with us to break down the market reaction this morning. Abid.
1: Good morning, Jumana. Look, it's green across the screen this morning. U.S. futures are ticking up slightly now. They're pairing some of the earlier gains. And we've been talking about the return to the AI trade and the tech euphoria that we've been seeing that led to yet another record close in the S&P 500 yesterday. That is still the case. It manifested itself in Cisco earnings that came yesterday. Now, the stock went up as much as 19%. In the post trade, and that is because of higher than anticipated sales forecasts that led to positive sentiment across the board. Return to Asian equities and again pairing some gains, but still in the green, 0.2% higher, fueled by a rally in South Korea's Kospi, the best equity gauge this year in the world. It was 1.7% higher earlier. It is pairing some gains, perhaps some profit taking as President Trump meets with his Chinese counterpart Xi Jinping. So we've seen that happening. Our M Life team put out an interesting note this morning about the Kospi, saying if we take out its two biggest constituents, that is Samsung and SK Hynix, its PE ratios are actually relatively in line with other indices in Asia. We turn to oil prices, not doing much this morning, 0.4% higher. Now, the Iran war has taken a back seat today, and this is because of the meeting that you mentioned between Trump and Xi Jinping today. Perhaps something they will talk about. It will be front and center, along with those wider deals that should be discussed in Beijing today, and that was discussed yesterday. And then when it comes to the yields on the 10-year notes in the U.S., ticking up slightly, we saw the CPI print that came out a couple of days ago in the United States, hotter than expected. That is having an impact. Not doing much today, it led to a higher impact a couple of days ago, but 10-year yield standing at 4.7% as of now, Jumana.
0: Yeah, one of the big market stories, that rise in global yields. Abid Abu-Omar, thank you so much. Now, as the summit between Presidents Donald Trump and Xi Jinping gets underway in Beijing, China's dominance in rare earth mineral mining and processing will be a key topic of discussion. Washington wants to avoid another shock similar to the one in April 2025 when Beijing restricted exports while reducing its dependence on the Asian nation. But for China, this has become one of the most potent geopolitical levers when negotiating on the global stage, and particularly with the U.S. For more, we are joined by Bloomberg's Heidi Stroud-Watts. Heidi, you know, we'll talk about rare earths in a moment, but more broadly speaking, you are in China now. What is China looking to get out of this summit?
2: It's quite interesting. There's almost two tracks in terms of what each side wants to get out of it, right? I think we've spent quite a lot of time talking about what President Trump and the U.S. side wants, and it's almost a trade mission. They are very much focused on those short-term deliverables that they can take home to their sort of key stakeholders, right? Whether it be agriculture, the soybean industry and the farmers, Boeing with the aerospace and the aircraft deliveries that are expected, and so on and so forth. So those are kind of the deals for President Trump as the deal maker. When it comes to China, though, we know that the government in China, the administration, if you will, President Xi Jinping, takes a longer-term view. One of the guests we had on previously, who was with the U.S. Embassy in Beijing in previous administrations,

0: saying that they really take that long-term view in terms of wanting stability, wanting that time to breathe as well as they continue to consolidate their growing influence and power within what President Xi Jinping this morning in his opening remarks referred to, a more and more contested world that is at a crossroads, right? He also spoke about the Thucydides trap, which is a theme that he goes to back and back again in many of these conversations. He raised that concept with President Biden as well, this idea that it's not a historical inevitability for great powers like China and the US to come to a point of conflict. So that was mentioned again. So that's a much sort of a bigger worldview, if you will, and indicates that perhaps Beijing has a bit more patience when it comes to what it wants out of this. Short term, though, in terms of those deliverables, they will be looking for some of those trade deals, but they'll also be looking for a substantiation of that draft truce, the sort of contours of a draft truce that was agreed in Busan in South Korea in October last year when it comes to the pausing of the tariffs. They'll want sort of some more meat and a longer-term agreement on that, because keep in mind, I think Beijing's also quite wary and cautious of the fact that this is a U.S. administration in its strategy and style, and in President Trump's style, tends to be quite sporadic and spontaneous, right? So they'll be wanting to get some longer-term commitments there.
1: Yeah, and extra points for bringing in the Thucydides trap there. You know, China, I spoke about this in the introduction, but China demonstrated last year around the time of the trade war that it actually does have strategic leverage through those export controls on rare earth minerals and magnets. Should we be expecting a deal there of some sort, perhaps a loosening of some of those export controls in exchange for the U.S. easing of tariffs?
0: I have no doubt that there can always be a deal that's made, and I think you know that, Jemana, as well. But the question is, what else is going to be on the table? And can the U.S. sweeten the deal for China to be able to give further access when it comes to its enormous, as you say, dominance over the rare earths mining and processing and production globally? And what are those bargaining chips? No doubt Beijing, as we heard from the most recent remarks from President Xi, will be wanting clarity and perhaps some concessions when it comes to Taiwan. They've not been happy when it comes to the latest weapons package that was approved last year. They've not been happy with, you know, obviously the discourse around Taiwan independence as well, and what's been happening in Iran has certainly put that in a quite a different light in terms of how perhaps they're looking at an opportunity, if not for a U.S. policy change, but perhaps some sort of off-the-cuff comment that could have impact from President Trump on this trip. You mentioned just the sheer potency, or I guess a formidable dominance that Beijing has when it comes to rare earths. And let me remind viewers, these are ingredients, you know, sort of limited in quantities as they are required. They are really dominant in terms of being needed for aerospace, for defense, for medical tech. Around, in fact, according to our Bloomberg Intelligence analysis, around 4% of US GDP, $1.2 trillion, depending on access to these critical minerals. There has been a pause when it comes to those export controls, but Jemana, President Trump, Marco Rubio has already said they'll be wanting that to be firmed up, perhaps, to get more access as well.
1: Bloomberg's Heidi Stardwatz joining us live from China. Thank you so much for the overview there. Well, let's talk more about the tech angle of these discussions. The sale of U.S. semiconductors to China is believed to be a key agenda item for the summit. The talks come as both sides navigate ongoing tensions over chip export controls and access to advanced technology. For more, we're now joined by Robert Lee, Bloomberg Intelligence Senior Analyst. Good to have you with us, Robert. I mean, what do you think both sides are looking for from these talks from a pure tech perspective?
2: Okay, sure. I think your discussion then with Heidi touched on some of the aspects from a U.S. perspective, because rare earths, as you discussed, are at the center of so many manufacturing and technology-related processes, from aerospace and semiconductors in particular. Also, rare earths find their way into motors, so particularly high-end motors, but motors these days are in everything, from your coffee grinder to your electric toothbrush. So China has a huge amount of leverage on that front, and clearly the US is wanting to get some sort of agreement and certainty. But I think overall, from a Chinese perspective, they want to try to stabilize I'm not sure you could necessarily call it a reset in relations, but they want some stability in their outlook. And again, as you touched on your outlook, on your discussion a moment ago, China takes a very long-term perspective tied into its

0: five-year plan and long-term strategy. So for China, access to high-end semiconductors is certainly something they want to get some certainty and agreement on. But I think the key focus from a Chinese perspective, and if you look at some of the less liquid AI-related names in the Hong Kong market, there's a stock called Jupu AI, which was up 35% yesterday in anticipation of a potential agreement on Huawei 200 chips.
1: Let's talk about NVIDIA. Earlier on in the show, we were talking about the fact that Jensen Huang is very notably present at these meetings. Is there an expectation that perhaps China, on their part, are going to loosen some of the restrictions to use those H200 chips?
0: Okay. I think to cut to the quick, is there scope for a headline agreement on H200? Would the Chinese allow the importation of this China-specific chip? Quite possibly, but it remains very difficult to forecast and predict with any degree of certainty because the whole issue is tied up with geopolitics. And obviously, if you look in the U.S., for example, clearly Jensen Huang is a major supporter. Why wouldn't he be? He's the CEO of the company. But equally, within the Congress, there are dissenting voices. So I don't think there's a particularly clear view from America. It's quite a politicized and a split camp on that front. And equally, from the Chinese perspective, again, going back to what I mentioned on the five-year plan, China is pursuing self-sufficiency in technology with semiconductors at the forefront of that. So we've seen a number of AI-focused chip firms come to market in Hong Kong. I think the Chinese firms will continue to purchase local chips. That is the direction of travel on that, regardless of any headline agreement.
1: Rob, you're saying that they're looking for self-sufficiency in tech, and then you look at two of the big heavyweights, Tencent, Alibaba. Of note, Alibaba recording its first operating loss since 2021. Huge AI spending going on there. Some real valid questions about the monetization of all of this AI spend.
0: Yeah. For Alibaba, monetization is coming through, but don't forget the core of this business is e-commerce. And that's a business that remains under significant pressure, hence the very weak headline numbers they reported last night. But you have to admire the ongoing optimism of the retail investor crowd in Hong Kong. I mean, the stock in the U.S. was up overnight because the view is, among some sell-side analysts, that the results marked a low point and things will improve from here. I think taking a more realistic view, the jury remains out on that because, again, there is ongoing heavy pricing pressure and competition in e-commerce. At the same time, Alibaba is rapidly increasing its AI investment. And just to quote you one number, I think in the prior financial year, they recorded a net cash, free cash inflow of around $10 billion. That swung substantially negative in the year they've just recorded. So this is putting huge pressure on their margins, this investment spend, massive pressure on their free cash flow generation. While some revenue generation is coming in, the overall return or return on investment is still considerably low. So I think taking a more balanced view or whatever, it still is down for these companies to demonstrate a sustainable and more meaningful return on their investment. We are yet to see that. I think that remains some way in the future.
1: Okay. Robert Lee, Bloomberg Intelligence Senior Analyst, thank you so much. And also, just of note, while Robert was speaking, CCTV, a Chinese state television, reporting that the meeting has now ended, that bilateral between President Trump and President Xi, also reporting that she will go on to meet U.S. business leaders and executives. And so we know now that the bilateral summit has come to an end, waiting for more commentary and a readout from what went down there. Now, coming up, U.K. Prime Minister Keir Starmer looks set to face a leadership challenge from Health Secretary Wes Streeting. The latest details next. This is Bloomberg.
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0: Good morning. 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I'm Lizzie Burden in London, and these are the stories that set your agenda.
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2: Welcome back to Horizons Middle East and Africa. I'm Joanna Versace in Dubai. The UK's Labour Party is heading towards a divisive battle over the country's top political office. Bloomberg's been told that UK Health Secretary Wes Streeting is planning to challenge Prime Minister Keir Starmer as party leader. Streeting's backers say he's likely to quit his cabinet post this week to launch his leadership bid, while Starmer's supporters say he will fight any attempt to replace him. A leadership contest could drag on for months at a time when the UK faces weak growth, soft employment and rising inflation. For more, we are joined by Bloomberg's Rosalind Matheson. Well, yesterday, Roz, we were talking about the handful of people that could be up for a leadership contest. And it seems as though Wes Streeting is front and center right now. How could the events over the next few days unfold?
3: Well, as you were just saying, we're expecting that Wes Streeting is gearing up to launch a leadership challenge against Keir Starmer. So the first thing is he'd probably step aside from his ministerial post. But there's a whole lot of steps that have to go through here and quite a protracted process in terms of the Labour Party leadership. So first of all, Wes Streeting needs to get enough nominations from his fellow MPs, 81, to launch the leadership challenge. Then after a period, there has to be a vote within the Labour MP group themselves. And after that, it has to go out to the paid-up members of the Labour Party in the UK. So there's a lot of campaigning that goes on in between all of that for a final decision. And, of course, Keir Starmer has made it clear he's not going to just step aside if a leadership challenge is announced against him. He's going to contest that leadership and he's going to stand his ground. So that's going to make it very messy and very protracted, as you were just saying. It could, in fact, go on for some months. And, of course, the big question is, do you get other contenders who come out of the woodwork and make this a very big, big field indeed?
2: Yeah. I mean, the other thing that's not completely out of the realm of possibilities is there is a leadership contest and the Prime Minister actually manages to stay in his post. I mean, with all of this going on in the background, what does it actually mean for UK markets, this uncertainty about leadership prospects?
3: Well, that's right. And of course, it's not without precedent because there was a former Labour Prime Minister, Jeremy Corbyn, who went through a very brutal leadership challenge and yet hung on for a few years after that, arguably, of course, weakened through that process. And the question is, even if he does survive a leadership challenge, as you say, an election is 3 years away, but this gives the opposition just that ammunition to keep coming back and saying the government is distracted, using that word a lot already, distracted at a time when they can't afford to be, at a time when markets are clearly concerned about the economic outlook for the UK. You've got employment an issue, you've got inflation rising because of the conflict in the Middle East. You know, fundamental questions about the place of the UK in the world. We've got two big conflicts still going on, Russia in Ukraine, the conflict in the Middle East, an energy crisis, and big questions around the UK's place and all of that and how they're going to develop AI, business of AI. So a lot of things on the plate. And Keir Starmer was hoping to clear the decks and get his legislation.

0: Legislative agenda back on track, the focus on what he's trying to do, all of this will derail that. So even if he does survive that leadership challenge that we're expecting to come, the question is he going to be weaker in the future and, you know, leading the Labor Party into the next election?
1: Roz, thank you so much for the overview. Again, let's see what happens today throughout the course of the day and never a dull day in UK politics. Rosalind Matheson. Now for a look at some of the other stories we're following. The UAE has denied Israeli Prime Minister Benjamin Netanyahu had visited the country. Abu Dhabi says its relations with Israel are public and conducted within the framework of the Abraham Accords. The UAE also denied receiving any Israeli military delegation. Lebanon and Israel are set to hold new peace talks in Washington starting today as their latest ceasefire nears its end. The two countries last met last month at the White House, where President Trump announced a three-week ceasefire extension. But Israel has vowed to keep pursuing attacks against Hezbollah despite the truce. Coming up, the fallout from the Iran conflict is now hitting some of the world's most vulnerable farmers in Africa. That story next. This is Bloomberg.
2: Estava sitiada.
3: Isso é o começo, eu tremia. Não sabia o que fazer.
4: Foi a mais terrível que eu passei na minha vida.
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1: Both sides willing to go back to the battlefield.
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15: And the analysis you need to make informed decisions fast.
21: Clearly nothing is final until it's well and truly final.
22: The really important question is whether we'll get second round effects.
15: Nobody covers geopolitics like Bloomberg.
1: Well, just getting some headlines now from that Trump-Xi summit, and CCTV reporting that President Xi has said that he welcomes U.S. Desire to enhance cooperation with China. U.S. firms will have a better future in China, and also adds China's doors will open more. So this is specifically some of the comments that are coming through, and we know that he is meeting with U.S. business executives as well, just coming on the heels of that bilateral summit with Trump alongside key members of the cabinet. But essentially, Xi is welcoming U.S. industries right now and saying that China's doors will open more. Now, the fallout from the Iran conflict is hitting some of the world's most vulnerable farmers in Africa. In countries like Malawi, rising fuel costs and fertilizer shortages are threatening food security and raising fears over future harvests. Bloomberg Africa reporter Anthony Squazin joins us now. So, Anthony, talk to us about how severe the impact is on farmers in countries like Malawi right now.
23: Thanks. Yes, it depends on which country it is and where the planting season is. Malawi is an extreme example because it's landlocked, it's quite impoverished, and it's right at the end of supply lines. And it gets 3/5 of its nitrogen-bearing fertilizer from the Gulf. So there are big concerns there that there won't be enough fertilizer for the upcoming planting season, and that could spur food inflation and food insecurity.

0: security and possibly, you know, leaving a lot of people, millions of people hungry later this year, early next year.
1: Yeah, is there anything that farmers are doing to cope? Are they cutting back on planting? Are they switching inputs?
0: Well, it's a variety of different strategies. I think commercial farmers are cutting back on planting. In South Africa, we're now expecting the smallest wheat harvest in 12 years because planting is going on as we speak. And that's due to rising diesel prices and higher fertilizer prices. So they have to, you know, basically work within their budgets. Elsewhere on the continent, what we're seeing is good quality fertilizer being blended with poor quality fertilizer, and that's being applied to crops instead, which is very harmful because it means the yields will be lower. So that will also decrease harvests in a few months' time. And what we will see is more food insecurity. It's not just Malawi, it's across the entire continent, and it's a whole range of different crops.
1: What does this mean for food security across Africa in the coming months?
0: Well, it depends where you look at it. In West Africa, we're planting at the moment. So food insecurity could come to bear quite soon, 3 or 4 months' time. In places like Malawi and Southern Africa and Eastern Africa, we're more likely to see food insecurity early next year when the harvest starts coming in. There was a good harvest in the season just passed, so that should tide people through for a few months. But we're expecting fertilizer shortages, higher diesel prices, and there's also talk of an El Nino drought. So it's likely to be a very difficult 12 months ahead for farmers across the southern and eastern regions of the continent.
1: Anthony Esquazin, thank you so much, Bloomberg's Africa reporter. All right, I just want to bring you a couple of lines that are coming through once again from President Xi, and he's saying that China's doors will open more. He's saying U.S. firms will have a better future in China and welcomes the U.S.'s desire to enhance cooperation with China. So this is just some of the commentary that's coming through from this very high-level summit that's taking place as we speak right now in China. That is it for our show, Horizons Middle East and Africa. Stay with the channel. Daybreak Europe is coming up next. This is Bloomberg.

0: I think the productivity increase is not going to be marginal. I think it's going to be an order of magnitude. It's going to be significant. We're working on it internally, and we're really excited about it. I could see a world where an analyst who previously covered 20 stocks could cover 200 because they are maybe managing a fleet of agents that looks at all these stocks and tracks them. I could see a world where we're able to tackle a far greater number of top-of-funnel ideas and do a bit of work on them and more accurately pick what the best 15 to 20, you know, best long ideas in a given year are. So I actually think it's going to reshape how we do things in the long term.
1: One of the things we struggle with is it's very easy to get siloed as an analyst. And these are the sectors I look at. These are the tools I rely on. These are the models I've built. And for us, we are spending more and more time as a research team collaborating around ideas with multiple people looking at sectors or trying to solve key questions or you know, things in the market. And so the ability to have standard tools that we're all using to track lots of different things, to inform how the models are trained, will be super helpful, I think, in people being able to pick up someone else's work and say, I totally get this because it's in the same vocabulary that I do it myself.
2: Power Players is back to take a look under the hood of the business of Formula One.
3: Hi, I'm here to see Pierre Gasly.
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3: 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Yeah.
10: This is so exciting!
3: This season, we're along for the ride.

0: David Westin. Join me each week on Wall Street Week for stories of capitalism. This week, Ray Dalio joins us for his long-term view on where the Iran war is taking investors. In the AI contest between science and commerce, there is one man, Demis Hassabis, who wants to have it all, and taxing the wealthy while trying to attract them at the same time. The nasty spat between Zoran Mamdani and Ken Griffin.
1: He's sort of caught between a rock and a hard place.
0: Watch Wall Street Week. More than what you need to know, it's what you need to think about.
2: Live from London, this is Bloomberg Daybreak Europe. I'm Lizzie Burden with your top stories. The meeting between Presidents Trump and Xi ends with the Chinese leader opening the door to more cooperation with the United States. However, Xi Jinping also warned of, quote, collision or even clashes if the issue of Taiwan is mishandled. By the smallest margin on record, Kevin Warsh is confirmed as Fed chair, setting up the most controversial leadership transition at the U.S. Central Bank in decades. And waiting for Wes. Allies of the US Health, UK Health Secretary Wes Streeting say he's likely to quit his post and trigger a divisive battle to replace Keir Starmer as Prime Minister. Well, with this first meeting of the China summit done, here's the picture in markets this Thursday morning. Tech set to power stocks higher, already doing so in Asia, as we await more clues on the trajectory for trade ties between Washington and Beijing. The MSCI Asia Pacific Index, as you can see, near an all-time high on the left. And we have futures pointing higher on the Nasdaq too, up 0.3% after that strong outlook from Cisco. Now, the optimism on tech masking worries about inflation. Flip the board over. Of course, we got that US PPI print yesterday driving bets that the Fed will hike next year. You can see Treasuries have paired some of yesterday's losses. The 30-year yield now at 5.03%. We have Brent there at $106 a barrel, steady ahead of more details out of the Trump-Xi meeting. And the Japanese 30-year yield here at 3.89%. It's highest since its 1999 debut. On the elevated oil prices, with prospects for an end to the Iran conflict still in limbo. Now, let's turn to the risk dumps on the docket for today. At the top of the hour, we'll get the first quarter GDP figure for the UK. Could this give Keir Starmer a bit of respite? We are expecting to see expansion in the economy on the quarter, an improvement on the stagnation of the second half of last year. Maybe, though, it might not last, given higher energy costs. At the top of the hour, we also get earnings from Burberry, the last big luxury name to report. So, capping a particularly weak performance in the consumer discretionary sector this quarter, but maybe Burberry's reinvention will mean it outperforms its peers. And then the US economic data keeps coming. At 1:30 p.m. London time, that will be in the form of April retail sales, expected to slow sharply after March's outsized gain. Plenty on the agenda for today. Let's set you up for the day ahead.

0: We begin with the Trump-Xi summit and President Xi Jinping saying that China's doors will be open to more cooperation with the United States. This as the Chinese president meets with American companies after talks with the U.S. president have concluded.
1: A stable bilateral relationship is good for the world. China and the United States both stand to gain from cooperation and lose from confrontation. We should be partners, not rivals.
0: Now, earlier, Trump got a full ceremonial welcome at the Great Hall of the People as he arrived accompanied by his top cabinet officials and some of the most powerful CEOs of U.S. companies. Bloomberg's China correspondent Min Min Lo joins us now from Beijing. Min Min, good morning to you. So what's the latest on the ground? What's been the readout so far?
2: Hey, Lizzie, is it a bright, sunny day, clear skies? And that seems to be the mood that is between President Trump and Xi as well. The two men were sequestered in a room at the Great Hall of the People for at least a couple of hours. And just about 5 minutes ago, we know President Trump has left the White House for the next phase of his itinerary. We know that this afternoon he will be going to the Temple of Heaven for a stroll, a little bit of a sightseeing there. But this morning we had this display of the bromance between the two leaders, right? President Trump was effusive in his praise of President Xi, saying that they would often call each other, that the future of their relationship is fantastic.

0: fantastic. And we did get a couple of readouts from Chinese state media Xinhua. And one of the most notable ones was on Taiwan. That was highlighted by Xinhua as the first and foremost most important red line for China, warning once again the U.S. to exercise utmost caution when it comes to the arms deal. And it came with an explicit warning that if the Taiwan issue is mishandled, it could push ties to dangerous territory. So a very explicit warning there. Now, it's not unusual for President Trump to delay this announcement of a record $14 billion arms sale to Taiwan. But the main question is, what happens when President Trump leaves China and returns to the White House? Will he be announcing the approval of that arms deal? I think that is what China is really concerned about here.
1: So good vibes so far, Min Min, but what else is on the agenda for today? Anything thornier expected to come up?
0: Well, we will be waiting for the headlines coming through, but a lot of that is discussed behind closed doors. And so far, the public rhetoric from Chinese state media and the way they have framed the meeting has been very, very positive. President Xi saying that this could be a landmark historic year for the two sides. Chinese state media also highlighting how there is very broad scope and enormous potential for cooperation. And once again, you look at the delegation of CEOs that accompanied Trump, right? You have about $20 trillion in market cap when it comes to the companies represented, the CEOs standing there on the steps of the Great Hall of the People and coming from many different sectors, the financial services sector. You have Cargill there as well. So possibly commodities, agricultural commodity deals could be on the table. We'll be waiting to see any specifics that would come out of that, whether Boeing would get that mega 500 jet deal as well. So a lot still to come. Of course, NVIDIA's Jensen Huang has been that latest addition to the delegation. And if you look at how market had responded yesterday, huge rally when it comes to some of these AI tech stocks. Today, we're seeing that take a little bit of a pause, a bit of profit taking, but that was after some close to 40% gain in stocks like Zhipu, for example. So a lot of anticipation about whether or not China would approve its Chinese companies to buy the H200 chips from NVIDIA.
1: Min Min, thank you very much for that on-the-ground reporting out of Beijing. Bloomberg's Min Min Lo. Well, as we have been seeing the latest pictures in Beijing, Trump arriving at the Temple of Heaven, as Min Min was just previewing just now. So let's see how Asia markets are reacting to the visit as it stands so far with Avril Hong in Singapore. Avril, what are you watching?
2: Yeah, Lizzie, markets are watching this meeting as it unfolds. I think the market consensus is an extension of a trade truce, as Min Min was alluding to, which was brokered in South Korea late last year. So far, nothing to suggest otherwise. Maybe you see some chips breakthrough, which would also help to lift market sentiment. That being said, I think investors are choosing to take some profit. The KOSPI was 1.8% higher earlier. You're pairing now. I would say, though, as that retail mania continues in the country, investors are looking for the next big thing in tech, and they seem to be zeroing on robotics as a theme. One of the biggest boosts to the KOSPI today is LG Electronics. Other than that, take a look at the mainland gauge, CSI 300, pulling back from the highs of yesterday, which was the highest since 2021. So again, that caution maybe among Chinese mainland investors. That being said, we did go through a bit of a mini AI rally in China. Flip the board and take a look at the other stock that has been a big boost for the region's benchmark today, Alibaba. Yes, its revenue missed, and this is a stock that has been coming under a lot of pressure this year, along with Tencent, the other Chinese mega cap. But there is a lot of optimism, AI bullishness of how it's going to contribute to its revenues. It has to deliver fast, though, given how we're seeing the stock coming under pressure. I would also just highlight that among the bottlenecks for some of these Chinese tech firms on delivering AI is the access to advanced semiconductors. And given how this arena is seen as a national security concern of sorts, even amid the speculation on a breakthrough on H200s, they might still choose to prioritize homegrown AI accelerators. Now, flip the board again, because at the top of the hour thereabouts, we did get some red heads on the Japanese JGB yields for the 30-year, hitting the highest since its debut. A couple of things have happened. We got a 30-year auction out of Japan. Japan and bid to cover ratio

0: was okay, showing solid demand, but the tail widened to the highest since November. Also got some hawkish comments from somebody who is seen as a dove on the BOJ. And there you have it, what you're seeing on those yields. Lizzie?
1: Okay. April Hong, thank you very much for that update. And we can now bring you pictures of President Trump arriving at the Temple of Heaven in Beijing alongside China's President Xi. This is a complex of religious Confucian buildings. It's in the southeastern part of central Beijing. You can see the two of them side by side there. This is a place known for ceremonies of prayer for a good harvest. Is that going to provide a good omen for better trade ties between the two, I wonder? Of course, trade very much at the heart of discussions between the two leaders in this 36-hour summit. Reuters reporting that the two sides are weighing a potential framework whereby each country identifies about $30 billion in goods on which tariffs could be eased without threatening national security interests. So Trump flanked on this trip by major CEOs, including now NVIDIA's Jensen Huang. But let's get back to the markets and the Federal Reserve. New leadership, Kevin Warsh, having been confirmed as Fed chair in a 54-45 Senate vote, the narrowest ever margin in a confirmation vote for the role. We can bring in Ven Ramblingberg, MLive strategist now, for more. So, Ven, that confirmation vote coming on the same day that we saw the first 5% yield in a 30-year Treasuries auction since 2007, and yet another upside inflation surprise. Is this really a sign that the only way is up for long-end yields?
2: Morning, Lizzie. That certainly seems like the sign of times. I think if he got through with the slimmest of margins, I think he's got the more tough times coming up because, you know, the White House expects him to cut rates, but is he going to be able to cut rates? I mean, we have seen the inflation prints this week. They're pretty ominous. I mean, you've got headline inflation nudging 4%. You've got core PCE, core producer prices are running upward of 5%. Think about what that implies for the Fed funds rate. We are now at 3.625, the mid rate. And that mid rate is loose. The financial conditions, the financial backdrop is pretty loose at the moment. You see the melt up in equities, you see credit spreads tightening, and you know that's not. And inflation is accelerating, as I mentioned, of course. So this is not a backdrop to be cutting rates, and he's going to have a tough time trying even to broach that suggestion among the rest of the FOMC members when inflation is rampaging like this.
1: Ven Ram, Bloomberg MLive strategist, thank you very much for that. And coming up on the programme, Presidents Trump and Xi are both at the Temple of Heaven in Beijing. We'll analyse the outlook for US-China relations later on in the show. But first, a Labour Party showdown brewing in the UK. Could Health Secretary Wes Streeting move against Prime Minister Keir Starmer? The party bracing for a bruising power struggle. We'll talk about that next. This is Bloomberg.

0: The Middle East and Africa regions are home to some of the biggest deals and fastest growth in the world. 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

0: Welcome back to Bloomberg Daybreak Europe, 6:15 a.m. here in London. Well, we now turn to turmoil at the top of British politics, a potential challenge to Prime Minister Keir Starmer's threatening to ignite a Labour civil war, with allies of Health Secretary Wes Streeting signalling that he could quit the Cabinet as soon as today and launch a leadership bid. For more, let's bring in Bloomberg's Alex Morgan. So, Alex, is this the start of a full-scale leadership battle, and do we think Starmer can survive it?
1: Well, Lizzie, some people are saying the battle's already begun. You've got the briefings, and we had those during the King's speech yesterday, which is when the government was trying to set out its legislative agenda. Just as the King is delivering that, reports first in the Times and then elsewhere that Wes Streeting, the Health Secretary, was planning to pull the trigger on Keir Starmer by pushing forward with this leadership challenge, putting himself forward for the top job. So where we are this morning, the very latest we have, is as yet no official confirmation that Streeting is going to make that move or the timings, but it's been briefed heavily that he is preparing to challenge Starmer for the top job. The Prime Minister and his allies briefing MPs saying, look, don't go there. That is chaos. Let's not open the door. Let's keep going with what we're doing. We've got a legislative plan. Let's move forward with it. So the standoff there. We've also had some developments this morning from the left of the party. The former Deputy Prime Minister Angela Rayner, according to her spokesperson, has been cleared in relation to her tax affairs. Why does that matter? Well, she has also been mooted as a potential leadership candidate if a contest is triggered. So, zooming out, let's zoom out. Broadly speaking, you've got three camps within the Labour Party. You have Keir Starmer's camp. They are currently, obviously, running the administration. You've got Wes Streeting and those around him who are seen, again, more to the right of the party, the most likely challenger to kick off a process. Then you have the left of the party. We know their favourite candidate is Andy Burnham. He's the Mayor of Greater Manchester. Currently not in Westminster, but could they put up somebody else, maybe an Angela Rayner, maybe an Ed Miliband? Ed Miliband, currently the Energy Secretary, to take on the Prime Minister. Either way, does Starmer survive? The other part of your question. That is the key question that his ally is going to be wanting to answer in the coming days.
0: So, briefly, if it is a Streeting leadership, what would that mean for the gilt market?
1: Well, that is more or less continuity. It's seen more or less as continuity. Streeting coming from the Tony Blair-aligned side of the party. Previous comments he's made, he's been concerned about the levels of taxation. He wants, as well, he's commented on welfare spending. So he's seen more or less as a continuation of the fiscal rules under Starmer and Reeves. We know that that is something that is friendly to gilt investors. On the other hand, a move to the left, a loosening of those fiscal rules, maybe a Starmer-Reeves reversal, if you like, a pledge to spend more that could come under Andy Burnham. Well, that could be troubling. We've already seen, though, the 30-year yields touching, reaching its highest since 1998, around the ongoing uncertainty about Starmer. So we've already seen this playing out. The question really is, you know, for investors, at the time of the Middle East conflict and the UK already dealing with the difficult economic backdrop, do they have the stomach and how strong is their stomach for continued political uncertainty at the very top of UK politics?
0: And, of course, we'll have months of uncertainty if we have a leadership battle. Bloomberg's Alex Morgan, thank you very much for setting the scene for us. Now, new polling from Ipsos says that a majority of Britons think Starmer shouldn't lead Labour into the next general election, but are divided on when he should go. Let's get more now with Kieran Pedley, UK politics director at Ipsos. Kieran, good to see you this morning. So, this is your polling.
2: Morning.
0: Who'd be more likely to beat Nigel Farage's Reform UK at a general election then?
2: So, of course, we should stress that that is a hypothetical question at this stage. We don't know how individual candidates might do in office. And fundamentally, how someone operates as Prime Minister would be what decides their fate in a general election rather than their polling now. However, when we put hypothetical head-to-heads versus Nigel Farage, Andy Burnham leads Nigel Farage's Reform Party by 16 points, 46 to 30, when you force the public to make a choice. And so that compares to an 11-point lead for Keir Starmer, but a slightly smaller lead for Wes Streeting of 7 points and Angela Rayner for 6.

0: So on face value at the moment, what we see, and we've seen this in the polling with Ipsos for some time, Andy Burnham is the most popular alternative candidate to Keir Starmer. The problem for Andy Burnham and his supporters is, of course, he's not in Parliament.
1: Well, let's say that you did have a Prime Minister Burnham. If you had a Chancellor Rachel Reeves, would that hurt his popularity too much?
0: Well, Rachel Reeves is one of the most unpopular politicians in the Labour Party at the moment.

0: chances are under Andy Burnham, to be quite honest. But there's a long way to go until Andy Burnham is Prime Minister, and that is the key, really. There isn't a obvious standout candidate in Parliament other than Keir Starmer, aside to Keir Starmer, in terms of who would do better than him. But, I mean, these are the types of conversations that are going to happen within the Labour Party at the moment.
1: Well, yeah, bottom line for bond markets, could Labour realistically change leader without reopening questions of fiscal credibility, Kieran?
0: Well, I mean, that's a question for the bond markets, but certainly within the Labour Party and the wider left, there's a frustration at the pace of change and at the scale of change that Keir Starmer's government has offered. And that is part of the diagnosis for why the local elections went so badly for Labour last week. And so that's a discussion going on within the Labour Party. I suppose it's eye of the needle stuff. How do you create more radical change or change that's more palatable to the left and to the Labour Party without spooking the financial markets? And that's obviously an intense discussion that's going to be had within the Labour Party. What we see at the moment is that the public are the most pessimistic they've been about the economy for 48 years. And it's that sense of public pessimism that is really upending our politics at the moment, which is leading us to where we are today.
1: Well, yeah, when the government's so fiscally squeezed, from your polling, what's the one thing that it would be worth spending money on to get the electorate on side?
0: Well, I think there's two things that stand out. The NHS is always something that is top of voters' minds. It's a strong concern. That's not strictly just about money, of course. I mean, the things that people care about are seeing their GP as quickly as possible and waiting times in the NHS. That's what they mean. Obviously, money is a factor in that. But I think the big question, not just for the Labour Party, but for British politics in general, is around the cost of living. As I've stressed, economic optimism is the lowest it's been with Ipsos for 48 years. And the cost of living itself specifically, so prices in the shops and things of that and inflation, has been surging in recent months on the list of voter priorities. In fact, the economy is now ahead of immigration as the number one issue. So what the public are looking for and what we saw in the local elections is that the cost of living was the number one issue for voters going to the polls in England. What they're looking for is an answer to those questions. And that's something that Labour has to grapple with, but Reform UK and the Conservatives and other political parties too.
1: But the cost of living is only going to go up if we see yields going up at the long end, if we have even more instability around a Labour leadership contest, Kieran. Do you think that that's going to be damaging to Labour in the polls until there is a new leader?
0: Well, the saying goes that divided parties lose elections. And of course, there isn't a general election anytime soon. But there is the risk, I suppose, that if there is an intense, drawn out, vitriolic leadership contest, that could damage Labour's reputation in the public pretty strongly. I mean, that will be the argument that the Prime Minister, Keir Starmer, is making to his colleagues, is that we shouldn't have a leadership contest now because it will create division that will paralyse government and lead to Labour's poll ratings falling further. But his opponents, of course, will say that, you know, things need to change and that that's what the public wants to see. And that was reflected in a terrible set of election results last May. That is fundamentally the debate the Labour Party is having this morning, and we'll see in the coming sort of 28 to 48 hours which direction that goes in.
1: Kieran, very quick last question. Farage facing this inquiry into the £5 million gift he received from a Thailand-based crypto investor. Do voters care where Reform gets its money from and what influence that money buys?
0: Well, one thing we see with Reform UK voters is that they are intensely committed to Nigel Farage and Reform UK. They are often the most likely to have definitely decided how they're going to vote and the more firmly committed to that party. So, you know, I don't want to dismiss any of these questions, but it takes a lot to peel people away from Nigel Farage and his policy agenda. But of course, you know, these are questions that he has to answer. And, you know, with politicians that look indestructible, they are until they aren't. So, I mean, this is probably not the most pressing thing that people are looking at the moment because of what's going on with Labour, but it doesn't mean it's not important, and it doesn't mean it can't be damaging to Nigel Farage.
1: OK. Kieran Pedley, really helpful to get your insights this morning. UK Politics Director at Ipsos, Kieran Pedley, thank you. Well, coming up on the programme, Chinese firms are reportedly planning secret arms sales to Iran. We'll get you the details next. This is Bloomberg.

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2: 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That's doubled in size just in the last 2 months. So we're really seeing a lot of amazing growth.
1: Don't miss the opening trade, live every weekday.
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4: You think about it, demand's going to grow 5 million barrels per day more between now and at least the next 6 to 7 weeks. There's a difference I want to say. Is everybody focused, well, the markets have no impact because prices are, it's a smaller share of the economy. I think you probably have many people tell you that story. Prices are not the point here. Prices are like a fever, an illness. They're not the illness. The illness is the lack of supply. And right now, that gap is being filled by inventory. And then once you have that inventory exhausted, you know, we wrote a piece, you know, back in March, you can't print molecules.
5: Yeah.
4: Boom, that demand has to come down in line with supply. That's going to hurt.
5: What do you think is the aggregate estimate for the Hormuz supply loss? Is it too difficult to say right now, you know, to be lost?
4: Bare minimum. I'm just going to go, it's a billion barrel plus.
3: Don't miss The Pulse live every weekday.
6: 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I'm Jemana Bersetti in Davos, Switzerland, and this is Bloomberg.

Chinese firms are reportedly planning secret arms sales to Iran, the New York Times citing unnamed U.S. officials saying that the plan involves sending weapons through other countries to hide the origins of the shipments. The report also says it's not clear at this stage how many, if any, arms have been shipped or to what degree Chinese officials have approved the sales. Well, checking in on these markets, and we have seen a flip in sentiment in Asia. The MSCI Asia Pacific Index now down 0.1%. Stocks wavering as Trump meets with Xi. More next on that meeting. This is Bloomberg.

the world's most powerful investors don't ring a bell. 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This is the money shaping the world, the Dealmaker playbook, where power and billions of dollars change hands every day. 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I'm Danny Berger, and this is Bloomberg Deals. 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

0: Live from London, this is Bloomberg Daybreak Europe. I'm Lizzie Burden with your top stories. The meeting between Presidents Trump and Xi ends with the Chinese leader opening the door to more cooperation with the United States. However, Xi Jinping also warned of, quote, collision or even clashes if the issue of Taiwan is mishandled. By the smallest margin on record, Kevin Warsh is confirmed as Fed chair, setting up the most controversial leadership transition at the US Central Bank in decades. And waiting for Wes. Allies of the UK Health Secretary Wes Streeting say he's likely to quit his post and trigger a divisive battle to replace Keir Starmer as Prime Minister. Well, a very good morning. If you are just joining us, it's 6:30 a.m. here in London. This is the picture in markets. We've seen Asian stocks flipping between small gains and losses as the U.S. and China hold their summit. We're waiting for more clues on what's next for trade ties between Washington and Beijing. Futures, though, pointing higher on both sides of the Atlantic this morning, up 0.7% for Euro stocks 50 futures, up 0.3% on the Nasdaq futures, encouraged there by a strong outlook from Cisco, so tech looking for gains. But if we flip the board over to the cross asset picture, of course, we got that US PPI print yesterday, that driving bets that the Fed is going to hike rates next year. So the 30-year still above 5% at the moment. We also are looking on the right side of the screen at the 30-year yield out of Japan, its highest since its 1999 debut on elevated oil prices and prospects of the Iran conflict still in limbo. And in the middle there, oil at $106.33 the barrel for Brent, up 0.7%. Again, as we await more details out of the Trump-Xi summit, will they be discussing Iran? But the conflict continuing, as we say. Now, let's turn to our front pages this morning, starting with the Wall Street Journal. They lead on President Trump meeting his Chinese counterpart in Beijing for this crucial summit. Likewise, as you might expect, the Financial Times splashing on Xi, telling Trump that the U.S. and China are partners, not rivals. And finally, the French newspaper Les Echos leads with the gap widening between Paris and the City of London. In 2025, the number of millionaire bankers continued to rise at most major French banks. The paper saying in London, however, the lifting of the cap on bonuses set in motion a completely different dynamic. But you can get a roundup of all the stories you need to know to get your day going in today's edition of Daybreak, which Terminal subscribers can find by going to DAYB. Go. Now, let's head back to Beijing. President Trump saying that his meeting with Xi Jinping was great after bilateral talks between the two leaders conclude. Bloomberg's China correspondent Min Min Lo joins us now on the ground for us from Beijing. Min Min, just talk to us about the reception that Trump's received so far.
1: Well, the two men are at the Temple of Heaven, and that is one of the most iconic landmarks in Beijing. It was built in the 1400s. It was where Chinese emperors used to go to pray for good weather and bountiful harvests. And this is where they also would try to secure the legitimate right to rule. And President Trump getting treated to, you know, that iconic sort of landmark, a sightseeing trip, if you will. And it really reminds me of President Trump's first trip to China, where he became the first U.S. president to dine inside the Forbidden City behind me. And, you know, China and the U.S. has been touting this personal relationship between the two men, the personal touches that are not really afforded to other leaders. And that really is sort of the main theme that has been highlighted by Chinese state media so far, and how that relationship has helped them weather the ups and downs of the U.S.-China relations. But there's also a little bit of wariness, right? If you think back to the first Trump visit, when there was this very positive reception, just as we saw today and last night when President Trump arrived, you know, with hundreds of these youths waving the Chinese and American flags, just cheering him on. We did see soon after that, in his first trip, after the honeymoon phase was over, I think China was taken a little bit aback by the swiftness and aggressiveness of President President Trump's first trade war. And it really begs the question of whether we would see the same thing again today after all the chumminess and all that, you know, that this, after the summit is done and dusted, whether President Trump, when he leaves China and goes back to the White House, would he then bow to legislative pressure to start to unleash more unfriendly policies on China, whether it's the approval of that arms sale to Taiwan or the re-escalation of tariffs on Chinese goods?
0: Well, what would you say, Min-Min, would count as a win out of this summit? And is it fair to say that China goes into it with the upper hand?
1: Well, I think expectations are very low that there would be any grand bargain. I think this a measure of success would be whether the two men can really maintain the sort of equilibrium, right? And going into this summit, there has been this idea that maybe the U.S. is a little bit weakened because of the Iran war happening in the background. And as one analyst had said, the U.S. is fighting a war without winning and China is winning without fighting, because you have the Iran war in the background. You know, Marco Rubio saying that they're hoping that they would be able to convince China to play a bigger role in getting Iran to back off. And meanwhile, you're seeing favorability ratings, according to the Pew survey, towards China increasing over the past few years as we see, you know, American leadership and that credibility being eroded after the U.S. took actions on Iran, on Venezuela. And China is sort of sitting back and just enjoying the side benefit of the U.S. eroding its own credibility there. So there is this sense that China is sort of coming in with the upper hand here. They have also cut their teeth from the first trade war and understood that they were able to get the U.S. to back down on those tariffs, right, from 145% to where it is today. So they understand that they do have true control, especially over rare earth and supply chain. So there's this sense when you talk to officials here in China that they are a little bit more confident that they will be able to stand their ground against the U.S. this time around.
0: Bloomberg's Min-Min Lo in Beijing. Thank you so much for your coverage this morning. I'm sure we'll get more of it over the next couple of days. Well, coming up, an AI chip player delivers the biggest IPO of the year so far. We'll bring you all the details next. This is Bloomberg.

0: Some people would say that there's maybe a little bit of a bubble in AI. When you have companies with market caps of $5 trillion, you don't see any bubble there at all?
1: Whenever we have an acceleration in technology and people get excited about it, you have significant capital formation around new companies that are trying to capitalize on that opportunity. And, you know, we've seen this before through history, and you're seeing it now. It won't be a straight line. The opportunity set with AI is enormous. There will be winners and losers. And it's hard to pick the winners and losers now. And certainly a lot of the capital that's being deployed will not produce adequate returns. And a bunch of the capital that's being deployed will actually, you know, will actually not produce any returns. But it's hard, you know, it's hard to call the timing on these things. And the thing I point to just from a historical lens is in the fall of 1996, Alan Greenspan talked about irrational exuberance in stock markets, and the NASDAQ was at 1,300, and the NASDAQ peaked 3.5 years later at over 5,000. So, you know, it's these things can go on for a long time, but ultimately, you know, there are adjustments, there will be drawdowns, there will be rebalancing, and just it's hard to call it because the trend, the technology trend and the investment is real.
2: This week, leaders from the world's two largest economies will come together in Beijing. With geopolitical stability and the future of global trade on the line, trust Bloomberg to go beyond the headlines with on-the-ground reporting, expert analysis, and real-time market reaction. The Trump-Xi Summit, special coverage all week right here on Bloomberg. Context changes everything.
3: Welcome back to Bloomberg Daybreak Europe, 6:40 a.m. here in London. Let's get more now on the Trump-Xi Summit. We can get analysis from Shaoli Chen, Head of International at Crane Shares. Good morning. Thank you so much for making time for us. We had a late addition to the delegation on the U.S. side, didn't we, in the form of NVIDIA's Jensen Huang. I wonder how optimistic that makes you for substantive progress when it comes to AI and chips. Good morning.
4: Good morning, Liz. Thank you for having me on your program. It is one of the most important summits, I'd say, happening right now, matters the most to the market, judging by the
3: Okay, so the connection appears to have broken down, but we'll try to get back to Shaolin later on in the program. I'm sure it would have been a fantastic conversation, but let's get to some corporate news in the meantime. A top OpenAI executive says that the company would support the creation of a global governance body for artificial intelligence led by the United States and including China as a member. Vice President of Global Affairs Chris Lehane says that Washington could use its AI lead to build a system for safer, more resilient development. He says the technology transcends traditional trade tensions. Elsewhere, Bloomberg understands that Mistral AI is in talks with European banks about deploying a cybersecurity-focused AI model. We're told the French startup's developing a system that can detect vulnerabilities at scale, similar to tools from rivals like Anthropic. Europe's lenders are under pressure to strengthen their defences as access to some advanced models remains limited. And Ford shares surged to a six-year high after Morgan Stanley issued a bullish call, citing potential deals between its energy storage business and hyperscalers. The bank estimates Ford Energy could be worth $10 billion and sees opportunity for its valuation to approach that of Tesla's energy business. Ford signed a licensing deal in 2023 with Chinese battery giant CATL. Well, turning back to UK politics now, and we did have the news earlier that Angela Rayner had been cleared when it came to wrongdoing in her tax probe. Now we have the news that she is prepared to run in a leadership contest. According to a source, and of course we are watching the latest in number 10. It's a person familiar with Angela Rayner's thinking. It's reported by Bloomberg. And she, of course, is the former Deputy Prime Minister of the United Kingdom. The leadership contest shaping up between her, the Health Secretary Wes Streeting, who, of course, went to visit the Prime Minister yesterday, and potentially the Mayor of Greater Manchester, Andy Burnham, who, of course, doesn't have a seat in Parliament just yet. But are we going to see a by-election open up a space, a route back to Parliament for him? We also have news breaking out of China on the latest on the Trump-Xi summit. And this is that President Xi is saying that the US and China are going to step up their military and political communications. They're going to use, they're going to improve their relationship in that way. And they're committed to stable development of ties between them. So the president of China giving that warm note out of the summit so far. But, of course, we're expecting them to talk about thornier issues as well. At the moment, they already have discussed the Middle East and Ukraine. This is according to Xinhua news outlet and CCTV reporting that they have discussed these issues as well. So we'll continue to monitor the latest in Beijing. But turning back to the corporate, Cerebras has raised more than $5.5 billion in its US IPO in the biggest years, in the year's biggest offering so far. The AI chip maker priced its shares at $185 each, giving it a market value of about $40 billion. Let's get more now with our Bloomberg senior strategist, Neil Campling. So, Neil, potentially the first of many big tech IPOs this year. What does this listing really tell us?
5: I think if we look at the starting price range for we had for this stock, it was about $115. So we've ended up pricing this deal 60% above initial expectations. We also learned that the deal was 20 times oversubscribed. So and of course, we also had an exclusive last night that SoftBank and Arm tried to buy the company just a few weeks ago. There is huge pent-up demand for any stocks, private stocks that are coming to the market that have those AI ambitions, those high growth rates, and this is just, you know, I think cementing the demand that's, and the appetite that's out there from investors for the for these kind of offerings.
3: And we're also seeing Cisco's better than expected outlook boosting Nasdaq futures this morning. Nasdaq futures now up 0.3%. Neil, is this another AI pivot that's paying off?
5: It does seem so, Lizzie. Yeah, I mean, it's quite incredible for a, you know, an old school tech company like the likes of Intel has had a fantastic year as well. Pivoting to AI to see the stock rise 20% after hours. Now, the key thing within the guidance is the hyperscale related revenues. They increased their guidance for hyperscaler revenues to grow by 80% this year from where it was before. So it's an increase. Yeah, incredible raise to the guidance for hyperscalers that's helping sort of the accelerating growth for the overall business. So a business that has struggled in recent years is certainly coming back from the dead and really is pivoting to AI under new leadership.
3: And Neil, yesterday you previewed those Alibaba earnings for us. I've got shares in front of me jumping this morning in the Asian session, despite the operating loss in the first quarter that they reported. What are the positives that investors are jumping on, taking out of these results?
5: Yeah, again, it's within the detail. So within the detail, analysts were actually talking this morning about seeing signs of an inflection in the business model. In other words, that the payoff of investments in AI are beginning to come through. So there's a product that they do within their cloud offering called, they call it MaaS. Tech companies love an acronym. It is basically called Model as a Service. And this business is expected to grow threefold next year. So a 300% type jump compared to where it was is kind of a justification for the CapEx. And whilst you may see profits hit on the bottom line, you're seeing the acceleration on the top line coming through. So that's what's got analysts and investors excited this morning on the Barber offering, I think.
3: Okay, Bloomberg senior strategist Neil Kampling, thank you very much for taking us through all of that. Well, let's head back to the Trump's Xi summit, shall we? We have had the latest lines from President Xi saying that the US must handle Taiwan very carefully. Of course, we know that the arms sale issue is one that Trump has been looking to bring up at this meeting. She's saying be careful when you do that, but lots of other issues on the table as well. She's saying that the two sides are going to expand cooperation in trade, agriculture and tourism. We can get back now to Xiaoli Chen, head of international at Crane Shares. So I'm sorry we lost you earlier, Xiaolin, but let me ask you whether this is really going to be a genuine reset in ties between the US and China, or is it just a chance to extend the temporary truce before the next round of talks and tensions?
4: Liz, thank you for having me on your program again, and I appreciate it, you know, rejoining your program this morning. I think this summit is probably watched by the most by the world today, and also by the market. Two sides has a very, you know, sincere delegations, trillions of dollars worth of business, you know, personnel and industries are presenting in China right now, this second, and they are discussing, negotiating the business trades and deals right behind doors. I think at this moment, judging from all the messages, statement come out of the meeting so far, I remain very optimistic on this summit on very simple reason. One, both sides are very sincere talking on the table right now. Second, the representation from both sides also matters a lot to the world economy, also matters a lot to China. A lot of issues will be on table, but I think given they're still talking, both sides are still working hard on the trade deal, the fact the day before the two leaders meet, you can almost feel that a lot of work been put in place in preparing for this summit. We should expect at least a base case for progress to made on the trade.
3: And you've said that when it comes to trade and particularly tech, any real progress is going to be in the technical annexes. The substance will be found there. What particular phrases will you be looking for? If we were to press Control F on the keyboard, what are you homing in on?
4: Definitely on more relaxing on access to the high end of the chip from Chinese business to, you know, to the American chips. That's one. Second is more opening or more free on both sides to do business. Clearly, agriculture is on the table, but more airplanes, not a problem. And also open up China financial market for all these financial leaders that are in China today. Vice versa, for China to access more freely to U.S. capital market, including doing business, even access to the capital market. I think a lot of those taxes you got.

0: watch technology front and center. It's a matter of national security. I think China is going to focus on technology, innovation, access to high technology, also freeing to do business in U.S. in technology field, also on top of the agenda. Any line along those, you're going to see a fast move on semiconductor and AI and internet sectors in Chinese companies.
1: Well, as we mentioned earlier, NVIDIA's Jensen Huang was a last-minute addition to this trip, Shaolin, and we have had the line reported by Reuters that the U.S. has cleared H200 NVIDIA chip sales to 10 Chinese firms. Alibaba, Tencent, ByteDance are among some of those firms approved by the United States. Just also turning over to the Middle East, because it's been reported already that that is an issue that's come up in the talks between Xi and Trump so far. Given that China buys most of Iran's oil exports, do you think that that issue of the Middle East could overshadow other talks that are on the table?
0: China can step in to help Middle East situation. I disagree with a lot of Stray's comments. China can step in to help. Is China going to choose to in the middle of reboosting or boosting its domestic economy as one? Second, President Xi has 1.4 billion people to look after. Additionally, every year he needs to create 20 million new jobs for this market. I think Xi has a lot of busy agenda on his agenda. He will probably on economic front to step in a little. He definitely will raise the issue, but will China willing to step in a very messy geopolitical race today in this moment with his heavy agenda to help domestic economy? I think he will balance it well to focus more on domestic economy, on growing China's GDP, on creating jobs for people, on continued innovation on technology, become self-sufficiency. That will be his agenda.
1: Shaolin, really glad we got to talk to you in the end. That's Shaolin Chen, head of international Crane Shares. Thank you very much. Well, coming up on Daybreak Europe, plenty more charts to set you up for the day ahead. This is Bloomberg.

0: It's a multi-trillion dollar industry. We'll show you what's happening in ETFs like no one else. 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
1: At 9:30 a.m., the market tells you what it's really thinking.
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7: Up to the minute geopolitical news whenever and wherever it's happening. I'm Anne Marie Hordern in Caracas, Venezuela, and this is Bloomberg.

Welcome back. Now, we have been discussing the US-China summit that's going on in Beijing right now. Just take a look at one of the impacts that we've already seen in the markets, the Chinese yuan strengthening in anticipation of better trade ties out of this, clearing the 6.8 per dollar level on Monday for the first time, as you can see, since 2023, and Beijing appearing to support this controlled currency strength, as they tend to do around bilateral summits.

of this nature, mind you. But let's also take a look at the inflation data that we've seen out of the US, because the Chinese inflation and trade data has supported the currency. The US inflation data notable as well, because yes, we've seen, as you would expect, a boost in inflation from the Middle East war, higher energy prices. But what this chart shows is that the gap between PPI and CPI is widening. The pressure on producers, not yet as much on consumers. So that putting a strain on companies. You might expect that to be hitting stocks, but really not yet. Where we are seeing the pain, though, flip the board one more time, is on treasuries. And we did have that 30-year auction earlier this yesterday, so that proving that investors had to pay above 5%, getting paid 5% for 30-year paper for the first time since 2007. Of course, it was going to be a tough auction, you might say, after that inflation print. Now, let's take a look at what is happening elsewhere this morning, just wrapping up what's been happening in terms of the US-China visit. Oh, let's look at the 30-year yield out of Japan as well. Notable that it's the highest since 1999, but I do just want to wrap up what's been happening in Beijing. Notable lines so far, the US clearing H200 NVIDIA chip sales to 10 Chinese firms. This reported by Reuters, and they will include Alibaba, Tencent, and ByteDance. President Xi saying that China is committed to the stable development of ties between the two countries, and the US must handle Taiwan very carefully.

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1: The additional thing that I think people maybe aren't necessarily connecting the dots on is if you think about where does a lot of the funding from the technology side actually come from? A lot of it is Middle Eastern investors. So could we actually see a slowdown in that capital cycle accelerate what might be the bubble burst on the AI side of things?
0: Despite that insatiable appetite for energy, it's still pretty resilient. Why is that? Why isn't tech getting affected by the Iran war?
2: We are unequivocally in the greatest hardware cycle of all time. And so it's not to say that, you know, market is immune to spasms of volatility, particularly in the Asian names, which because of the perceived greater sensitivity to oil from Taiwan and Korea, they went down the most. That was the best opportunity, you know, that we saw in the markets over the last month.
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3: 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I'm Lizzie Verdon in London, and these are the stories that set your agenda.
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8: The world's business and financial news whenever and wherever it happens. I'm Michael McKee at Mount Everest, and this is Bloomberg.
9: Good morning. It is Thursday, May the 14th. Here's what's on the agenda. Xi warns Trump on Taiwan as the US president's visit to Beijing continues. Starmer steals for a leadership challenge as soon as today. And mega cap tech debt binge for the ages.

Tom. Let's have a look at how that positivity around the tech story, certainly with giant listings in the US tech space, lots of debt being raised in that area, and also decent sales numbers and pivots coming through from companies like Cisco. All of that meaning that the Nasdaq was pretty strong yesterday, and that and some of that news flow following that strength in the Nasdaq. But we are looking at some positivity for European stocks. Futures are pointing higher. Not since 1999 have we seen levels this high in terms of the 30-year Japanese yield. And so we're certainly watching that with inflation in mind. The pound, pretty unmoved by the politics. Looks as if that is going to kick into gear later on today, so we keep watching. And it seems the data not moving the pound all that much as well. We just got GDP dropping in the last minute or so. 1:35:20. The countdown to the opening trade starts right now.

0: It's an honor to be with you. It's an honor to be your friend. And the relationship between China and the USA is going to be better than ever before.
1: President Trump speaking in Beijing. His trip is ongoing. The talks apparently were, quote, great, according to President Trump, with Xi Jinping. We think he's still in the Temple of Heaven right now. We may hear from him later. Let's get the latest now, though. Let's go to Beijing. Bloomberg's China correspondent Mimin Lo is there. Mimin, bring us the latest.
2: Yeah, the two men were sequestered in the Great Hall of the People for a couple of hours this morning. And we got some updates from the Chinese state media Xinhua in terms of the messaging that China has sent to the U.S. First and foremost is Taiwan. It's not even a trade. And Iran didn't even get a mention on the Chinese radar. We know the two men did discuss the Middle East and Ukraine, but it seems like both sides are downplaying the Iran issue here. But Taiwan, that was the main focus of the Chinese state media radar, and really warning the U.S. to exercise utmost caution when it comes to this arms deal with Taiwan, and warning that if it is mishandled, it could push U.S.-China relations to dangerous territory. And it's interesting, when you look at President Trump and his reaction when reporters were asking him how the talks went, he said it was great. Reporters asked what his comments were on Taiwan. He sidestepped that question, possibly really trying to avoid anything that could embarrass President Xi here on this landmark trip to Beijing. And in the opening remarks, we really saw President Xi, you know, with the tiny smile on his face throughout. And you know, President Xi always has a very stern face. That is a very sort of rare display of this effusiveness between the two men, right? President Trump effusive in his praise of President Xi, saying that they both used to call each other very often and that the future is fantastic. So a lot of positivity and constructive tone from both sides this morning.
1: Mimin, thank you very much indeed. We look forward to the continuing coverage throughout the day. Mimin Lo in Beijing. So smiles. So we've had some smiles. We've had great talks, apparently. But anything else really here that we can take as being concrete? Is there progress? Is there anything that the market can look at and go, here's a breakthrough, here's a concern?
3: There have been a few lines in terms of where they hope to have cooperation in terms of agricultural products. We're seeing that, waiting for the details. There will be announcements around deals. Then the question is, how material are those deals? We'll see the headlines, and then we'll have to do the number crunching in terms of when those actually come through, whether it's aircraft or beef or soybeans or oil and gas, where U.S. Where there are tariffs on. China's put tariffs of 15% on LNG, 10% on oil. Given what's happening in Strait of Hormuz, is that an area where it comes out? The comments on Taiwan are important. That's the sharpest lines that I've heard from President Xi when he's been in the room or close to the US president. He's made these kind of comments to the domestic audience before, but these are pretty strongly worded comments around Taiwan. This is a legacy issue for the Chinese president, and that underpins solving the Taiwan question, as they put it. That is a legacy question for President Xi Jinping, and that is the overarching risk for this relationship longer term.
4: There was Greek philosophy in the mix as well, the Thucydides trap, which Xi has talked about for the past 10 years, and it is interesting that he is invoking this and sitting there in front of President Trump, talking in terms of these powers being matched in some ways, and therefore it is important the world is watching how do we navigate this, and so that sense that these two are, I mean, people have different views on the size of the economies are not equal, but the sense that he is trying to present himself as a worthy rival, friend even.
1: Is there anything here that takes you out of the kind of expected what we expected from this meeting? Because it doesn't feel... The Taiwan comments are as close as I think we got this morning in terms of something that was a surprise. Mm. But so far...
4: We haven't heard from the US.
1: No surprise. Precisely.
4: There have been lots of Xinhua news, you know, lines dropping from the Chinese side.
3: Yeah. Again, so far, President Trump has been very disciplined on this visit, as expected. It's tightly choreographed. Where the surprise could come from, and there's been a bit of movement in the futures on this, is any developments around NVIDIA and chips. So if we get the Chinese saying we will now sign off on our companies buying the H200s, that would be a significant development. If there's anything more concrete on rare earths versus chips and the two sides coming closer on those two issues, that would move the dial beyond what the basic expectations are.
1: The expectations are on rare earths, that we're going to get some sort of progress there. It still feels like, even if the Chinese said they would buy it, would the US sell it? And there's that kind of sort of... I never quite know where we sit in terms of kind of who's saying what and whether or not it actually delivers progress. The fact that, that Jensen Huang went was maybe a significant tell on the fact that maybe there would be progress on this front. But is it enough really to move the ball forward out of market kind of expectations and where we are? Will NVIDIA move on that?
4: Well, we've heard before from the US that they're happy to sell them. We need news from the Chinese that they're happy for Chinese companies to buy them. And that seems to be the piece that we haven't quite got yet. But I note that NASDAQ futures are edging a little higher. So we'll see if it's that makes the difference. Let's talk about UK politics, because we have had some movement in the early hours this morning. So we already knew that there was likely to be a leadership challenge from Wes Streeting, the health secretary, today. That had been in the works, it seems. And then this morning, we got these lines coming through, first from a couple of other UK news sources, and then our team also finding news on this. But Angela Rayner is prepared to run, according to people familiar with her team and the thinking of the team. She is prepared to run. And crucially, we got news this morning that she's managed to solve her outstanding issues with HMRC, the tax office. And so that is something that the market will be thinking, because a Wes Streeting match-up with Keir Starmer, the market seemed to not like the uncertainty of that yesterday, but actually in the end, yields ended lower because he's someone from the right of the party. Angela Rayner is not from the right of the party.
1: No. Again, I come back to this issue. Gilts have rallied. The gilt yields have come up a lot this year. They've come up a lot this year, mainly on the idea that actually we have an inflation problem and we have a petrol problem. We have a diesel problem. We have a heating fuel problem. We have an inflation problem. They moved a little bit. Like, there's the chart for the year. They moved a little bit on this. Again, does the market care about kind of the internal machinations of the Labour Party to the degree that it's going to it's not already priced?
4: Not more than the opening of the Straits of Hormuz, it would seem. But we keep coming back to this. It's, you know, it's not gone away. It's not opened up yet. There's a few more ships coming through. So we have had that, but drip feed.
3: Is it UK politics or is it energy that's more important for the gilt markets? But right now, we do have some clarity on the right and on the left, the market friendly versus the market unfriendly. That is the framing, at least for some in the markets. Guys shaking his head.
4: The danger is that we don't get clarity, because very quickly others will throw their hat into the ring.
3: Well, the length of time that this will take, if and when a leadership contest is called, and there's that additional volatility, are there opportunities to get involved in the gilt markets during those moments of volatility?
1: What would take us out? What would be a surprise here? Would it be Burnham? Maybe that would actually be a surprise, the fact that he would actually be able to get to make all the dots line up and get himself into the House and into power.
4: Yeah, we're looking at live shots of number 10 Downing Street, which is, of course, what they're all after, or perhaps they're all after. We'll wait for confirmation of who exactly will stand. My favourite bit of the proceedings yesterday, actually, was when Blackrod went to the House of Commons, knocked on the door, as is procedural, as has happened for hundreds of years, to start the King's speech and the monarch's speech and the state opening and all of the, you know, setting out the agenda. And somebody said, "Not now, Andy," in reference to Andy Burnham, who, of course, was not at the door, but might very well be one day. Let's have a look at where we are on the GDP story, just briefly casting my eye down to see if that has moved the dial at all. The quarter-on-quarter number looks to be as expected. This is for the quarter, I should say, so that is up by 0.6% for the quarter. Anyway, we'll dive into the details. It didn't move the pound much, is all I could say, as the market focuses on other things.
3: Other things like tech. Look, let's just point out, fresh record highs in the US, 17 record highs so far this year. The NASDAQ 100 with its own record, the S&P 500 as well. Tech stocks, chip stocks were back yesterday. There was a big IPO, biggest IPO so far of the year, which is Cerebras, which I think I take two things from this. Number one, so they raised $5.5 billion, valuation of $40 billion. Or thereabouts. Two key takeaways. One, there is still massive optimism and enthusiasm for getting exposure to these tech names. Number two, the competition

0: to NVIDIA is increasing. It's a very different chip platform than this company offers. It's one, essentially one large chip, which means you don't have to connect lots of different GPUs together, which in certain areas of inference is useful and more efficient. But the top line is there is more competition now. And we're seeing it from the TPUs at Google, Amazon's accelerators, or Cerebras, and what they're producing. That competition versus NVIDIA is ramping up.
1: Demand massive. And as you say, everybody wants to get access to this. Apparently Arm tried to buy the business.
0: That was interesting.
1: A few weeks ago, which I thought was fascinating too. But again, the debate is as these lines go vertical, as everything seems to go vertical right now, as we chase higher and higher, you've got a lot of people talking about kind of, is this a dot-com bubble? It kind of, what is happening in terms of the hedging around this? What's happening with the gamma squeeze? All kinds of other things are going on around this. It almost feels like we've lost sight of what a chip does. Kind of, does the technology really matter anymore? Or is this just a market story now that is getting out of hand?
2: Well, and there are lots of companies that are pivoting in the direction of AI. And if you want to go back to the dot-com bubble, we'll mention Cisco. Up by 19% after hours on the back of their sales numbers. But it is a story of trying to pivot towards the AI economy. They are a supplier to data centres. But John also has a nice piece out talking about the instability of the rally. And he points to the fact that the VIX is actually rallying with stocks now, which is not something that you see too often. He points out that some in the market are saying that these profits are not sacred. There's a lot of circular financing going on. And he draws parallels actually with the 70s, so not even the dot-com, saying the Nifty 50, this is a narrower rally than the Nifty 50 in the 70s, and that fell apart.
1: Talks about Polaroids.
2: He also talks about Polaroids, yes.
1: Polaroid cameras.
2: And I was also drawn to the line about South Korea today, that people are buying stocks for their kids. I'm not sure what that tells us about where we've got to. There's been a tenfold increase in people opening accounts.
0: This is what makes Guy Johnson sweat, as is the superlative around Alphabet and the amazing hyperscaler debt binge. We've got an amazing breakdown on the Bloomberg about this. And Alphabet is just one example. So they've raised $60 billion in about 4 months. They will have by the end of today in yen, in Swissy, and in dollars.
1: Yep.
0: That is quadruple the amount they've raised in their 26-year history of operating. This makes Guy Johnson nervous.
1: Asset light to asset heavy. And the fact that they've got to do it outside of the United States tells you about maybe overwhelming the US credit market. Richard Windsor's going to be here soon. We'll talk about all of this with him from Radio Free Mobile. He'll be joining us very shortly. Paul Jackson, Invesco Head of Asset Allocation, will be joining us, as will Adana Choileva, Inodo Economics Chief Economist Specialist in China, Tom.
0: Let's look ahead at what else we are watching throughout the day. President Trump, of course, will attend a state banquet with China's Xi Jinping at 11 a.m. UK time. Markets in Denmark, Sweden and other European countries are closed today for Ascension Day, and US jobless claims and retail sales will be dropping at 1:30 p.m. UK time. And we're going to get Fed speak as well from John Williams, Beth Hammack, Laurie Logan after that much hotter than expected producer price number yesterday. US earnings, Applied Materials, that is after market guide.
1: What else do you need to know this Thursday morning? A gauge of UK housing market sentiment has dropped to its lowest level since 2023. A survey by the Royal Institution of Chartered Surveyors, RICS, has found that significantly more estate agents reporting falling house prices than seeing growth. The fall in sentiment comes as the Iran war and sharply higher mortgage rates hit confidence amongst buyers. The ECB president, Christine Lagarde, says European leaders must show courage in strengthening the bloc's foundations. Lagarde urged leaders to push ahead with her predecessor Mario Draghi's recommendations and, quote, break complacency. The US Senate has confirmed Kevin Warsh as the chair of the Federal Reserve in a 54-45 vote, the narrowest margin on record. The confirmation sets up a test of the Fed's independence, with Democrats fearing Warsh will bend to President Trump's demands to rapidly lower interest rates. Warsh has pledged to keep policy free from political influence when he takes over from Jerome Powell, whose term ends on Friday. So Warsh facing something of an inflation dilemma, it seems.
2: Yeah, the PPI number yesterday sent the 10-year yield higher, didn't it? We got over 4.49%, which seems to be a mark in the... that was on the 10-year, and the 30-year went over 5%, so 5.03. So we're certainly focused on the higher yield story there and over in Japan as well.
0: The bond auction of US Treasuries, and it was middling in terms of the demand for that. Producer prices, PPI, 6%. Core, strip out... You know, just strip out energy and food. Why don't you? And leave it at 5.2% in terms of wholesale prices. 5.2%, 6% on the headline basis. And then you've got Kevin Warsh coming in with President Trump saying he wants him to cut on his first meeting.
1: So is that offsetting? So normally you would expect, obviously, the kind of the Fed Fund futures to react.

0: all of this. They're not. Is it because there's an expectation that Trump will put such pressure on Walsh that it offset? Are the two things offsetting each other?
1: Yeah. Do we fully understand the Fed's reaction function right now, given the unknown quantity that is a new Fed chair? And it's only one voice, and we hear often it's a group activity, but there's these political dynamics at play as well. Let us tell you what is coming up on the programme then. We'll have plenty of time to talk about Kevin Walsh and his plans for the Fed. Coming up, Donald Trump and Xi Jinping are set to dine together at the banquet in Beijing. We will discuss what to expect and who's on the guest list. I wonder if we know what they're eating. That's usually one of the areas of focus. Plus, we will look at the stocks to watch at the opening, including Burberry, the British fashion house, reporting better than expected sales in the fourth quarter. Up next, we'll be joined by Tom Becker, portfolio manager at BlackRock. If you have any questions, if you want to get involved in these conversations, IB plus BBTV Go is the function. We are live from London. We're watching the UK politics story as well. Rachel Reeves this morning, the Chancellor, saying now is not the time to put our economic stability at risk as the March GDP figure comes in better than expected. More on that from London in the programme. This is Bloomberg.

0: my old mentor, Roger Staubach, who told me when I transitioned, football will never leave you, but you need to leave it.
1: Wow.
0: Everyone has a dream, and a lot of dreams are, you know, my dream is to play football and play professional football, and you get the dream comes true, but it is going to end. And the day it ends, the day before it ends, you're one of the best in the world. Great. The next day you wake up, that's gone. What are you great at? And the truth is, nothing, right? I'm not great at anything else.
2: I talk about it all the time, Steve, is this whole idea of it's not from penthouse to penthouse. And what I mean by that is you played for 15, 20 years and you're in the penthouse. That doesn't mean that you come to the business world and you're going to be in the penthouse. Now, you don't start in the third floor or the lobby. You actually have to start in the basement.

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6: 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I'm Michael McKee at Mount Everest, and this is Bloomberg.

0: the world has come to a new crossroads. Can China and the United States overcome the Thucydides trap and create a new paradigm of major country relations? Can we meet global challenges together and provide more stability for the world?
1: President Xi Jinping speaking there as he has talks with the US President Donald Trump, who is in Beijing. We'll continue to keep you updated by what is happening there. Tom Becker, portfolio manager at BlackRock, joins us now. Is there anything that happens there that is likely to kind of shake up markets?

0: feels like this is a well-orchestrated, well-choreographed event that largely kind of keeps us in kind of expectation zone. Is that the right way of assessing what is that? What
1: I think that's right. It seems like it's similar to the one 3 years ago in San Francisco where they met, and it was really about the business.

0: we have here?
1: Those are big questions.
0: Yes.
1: It has been growing. It's been festering. I think the Strait of Hormuz exacerbates it. The PPI data is another example of upstream inflation that we've seen year after year has flown down into consumer prices.
0: Yep.
1: And that's because consumers are pretty strong and companies feel like they can kind of pass the prices on and keep margins high. And so earlier this year, coming into the year, we thought inflation was a problem because of the chips, kind of the hyperscalers. If you wanted to get a Switch 2 for your kids, it's 50 bucks more expensive.
0: Yeah.
1: That's because of RAM.
0: Yeah.
1: And so RAM prices have gone up because that's a necessary input to kind of the data centers. So Hormuz is another example of that, where you're going to have kind of upstream inputs into plastics, the diesel to transport things around.
0: Yep.
1: And so three was definitely the new two for kind
0: what
1: of U.S. Well, right. Yeah. Let's see how four feels. I think we're gonna test the limits of four later this year.
2: Mm. Okay, so those beat the chipflation, we've got oil prices, they had been on the rise, they're still elevated above $100 a barrel. All of that should weigh on Europe, I suppose, a little bit, or certainly the oil dynamics should weigh on Europe. But you've added to your Eurozone stocks, I think, mm-hmm. recently, because you see the fiscal boost coming and maybe some regulatory change. Tell us what underpins positivity around European stocks.
1: Yeah, I think you were just, it was on the program a little bit, Lagarde kind of pushing for the adoption of the Draghi report. 2022, you had kind of the Ukraine crisis as kind of a wake-up call. 4 years on now, you've had a little bit of time to maybe come up with some plans and ideas for how to address those more strategic challenges for Europe. Strait of Hormuz exacerbates kind of the energy shortages in Europe. Energy security in Europe is a big problem, but so is kind of defense security. And I think it all stems around, you know, multiple decades of underinvestment in kind of core kind of productivity-enhancing investment. I think just in terms of where the puck is going, I think you've got to play for the response being one where policymakers actually use the crisis to kind of make some of those longstanding changes.
2: Mm.
1: And they're doing it from a position of strength in terms of the U.S. The European consumer has been okay coming into this. The unemployment rate is pretty low. And so the terms of trade shock, kind of, you know, all these input costs going up, that's going to necessitate kind of fiscal.
2: Are we getting to a point where AI strength in the US and AI strength in Asia, and there's bits of it in Europe, just lifts other things? Is that could that be a story for Europe, as underperforming as that sounds?
1: I mean, I think Europe is a consumer of AI and technology. That's actually been a big challenge for Europe over the last 10 years, is you just haven't participated as much in terms of developing a homegrown tech industry. And so these tech services get imported. And so, you know, cars used to get sent to the U.S. and now tech services get sent to Europe. And fewer cars are getting sent kind of outward from Europe. And so kind of the trade balance is shifting for Europe. It does seem with the high cost of electricity in the UK, I mean, just it's like 2-3x cost. You're not going to build a data center in Europe. It's just that the economics don't work. And so I think that's just a challenge for Europe to kind of play in that space. Mm-hmm. But globally, you've got kind of most of the cylinders firing for above average GDP this year.
3: How comfortable are you with the chip rally?
1: In terms of the price of DRAM, or in terms of the price of the stocks?
3: What's happening on the stocks, or what's happening in South Korea?
1: Yeah.
3: Do you want to lean into that? Do you want to take profits?
1: Yeah.
3: Does it feel too toppy to you? Does it feel frothy? What's your level of comfort with the run-up in the semiconductor stocks?
1: We've been overweight North Asia for a year and a half, and a lot of it is around kind of the earnings outlook and the terms of trade improvements to those economies. So Taiwan, Korea, Japan have been overweights in our portfolios. We have been taking it down because of the kind of pricing and positioning has shifted pretty materially over the last kind of 3-4 months. And so it just feels a little bit less kind of balance in a risk reward sense. And we're stepping into more distressed markets where, you know, Europe is kind of flat year to date. The rest of the world is up, you know, almost double digits. And so we can maybe, you know, look for a market that's a little bit less well held.
3: That's really interesting. So you're taking a bit of profit from that trade, particularly in North Asia, and recycling it into Europe.
1: Mm-hmm. Eurozone, yeah.
3: Into Eurozone. Where I mean, you talked about this with Anna, you touched on this. Where specifically is that going into the Eurozone?
1: We've been buying French equities. So if you look at kind of the underperformance of the CAC over the last 1-3 years, it's pretty material. It's a pretty cyclically exposed index. It's got some big energy producers. And so we think there's kind of a bottom there. So darkest before the dawn.
2: And it could bounce, I suppose, if you reopen the strait on the consumer.

0: consumer products, luxury, is that part of the argument?
1: No, I mean, we're top-down macro, so looking less at kind of the bottom-up constituents, but it's just, it looks kind of attractively priced here.
2: How dark is it in the UK right now?
1: It's cooler than it is in San Francisco. It was hailing yesterday.
2: I'm aware.
1: But in terms of the UK, you just had the data come out. It looks pretty good. UK consumers have been fine. We've been playing gilts from the short side for the last 6 months, but it's because the economy looks okay. NGDP looks high. Inflation is three headed to four again. And so when you had the BOE price to kind of ease as much as it was, it didn't look balanced in terms of risk reward. And so I think it's much more about the economy being pretty fine and the concerns about the labor market maybe being overblown.
3: Tom, thank you very much indeed. Tom Becker, portfolio manager at BlackRock. Coming up, chips and AI. Again, high on the agenda, of course. Trump Xi summit. We'll get more details. Stay with us. This is Bloomberg.
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9: Bringing you up-to-the-minute automotive news whenever and wherever it happens. I'm Matt Miller in Detroit, and this is Bloomberg.
10: In case you missed it, I'm Bloomberg Surveillance.
11: Dan Scully of Morgan Stanley writing, the market has treated domestic policy and geopolitical shocks almost like pop-up ads in a longer winding movie focused on AI and a resilient economy. The market has been paying up to go ad-free. It's getting expensive on the tech side of things. How expensive is tech right now?
12: Tech has really been the story. And the story clearly within tech is semis. And I think what has surprised folks is not so much the rate of CapEx continuing to accelerate every quarter. It's about this rotation within semis. 3 years ago, GPUs. A year ago, memory chips. And now, CPUs. So it's back to the future.
11: Do you think if we can address the situation through the Strait of Hormuz, and we can actually move on, that's no longer just a pop-up ad we want to X out, that we will trigger a rotation back to the other stories again?
12: The market has almost kind of moved on, and that's been definitely corroborated by the backwardation in the oil futures curve that are still around $80 by the end of this year.
10: Don't miss Bloomberg Surveillance live every weekday. Bringing you up-to-the-minute global news whenever and wherever it happens. I'm Jemana Bersetti in Davos, Switzerland, and this is Bloomberg.

0: Morning. How are you doing? Thursday morning. 29 minutes to go until the start of equity trading here in Europe. There's a bunch of markets closed today. It is Ascension Day. Just be aware of that. There's also a lot of ex-dividends. It's a Thursday. Let's take a look at the futures picture. As you can see, we are broadly positive. Euro Stoxx 50 futures up by a full 1%. The FTSE's lagging. The CAC is doing okay. Up 0.5% today. Not bad performance from Europe so far. How are the bonds doing?
1: The bonds, well, there is appetite for the bonds, it seems, because some of these yields are dropping this morning, which sort of flies in the face of our worries about inflation. Generally, since the start of March, been a concern for markets, and that does seem to be where the Asian market session has focused, as we've got higher yields coming through there. The US session was dominated by a higher yield story, at least yesterday, because

0: because we were talking about that PPI number and the heat in that PPI number. Let's talk a bit more about inflation then. Let's talk about these markets in 3 minutes on the opening trade with Markets Live executive editor Mark Cudmore, who is with us this morning. Mark, good morning. So we've got European bond markets not playing ball with the global theme that bond markets are worried about inflation. Not this morning, at least, although, of course, the longer-term story is different. But yields dropping here in Europe just a touch this morning. But Japanese yields are higher, US yields have been higher. How concerned are you about the strength of the yields that we're seeing, the weakness in bonds?
1: I think we've seen a lot of weakness already, but I think there's a lot more to come over the coming months. I think that the inflation data out of the US, both the CPI and PPI prints this week, kind of hammer home a point that's kind of been clear for some time, that the Strait of Hormuz is causing severe supply chain disruption. I think the energy impact has maybe been less than some people expected. We're seeing an extremely rapid releases from the Strategic Petroleum Reserve in the US, which is easing the physical situation, but that can't go on forever. And we are seeing much more kind of entrenched impacts on the kind of plastic side, the petrochemical side, farther kind of down the chain of those fossil fuels. So again, the Strait of Hormuz disruption is very much a supply chain issue, not just energy, and it's going into a hot market. It's because of the wealth effect from what's happening in stock markets, and in generally growth is okay. We're in the part of the AI cycle where people are still getting more efficiency. It's increasing demand. We're getting a massive CapEx boost. We're getting fiscal expenditure. So we are getting a real big supply side shock into inflation in an economy that's already got very strong demand at inflation. And I think that people are not fully registering how bad this could be later on this year.
2: But later on this year. In the meantime, just get ready to buy the dip, right?
1: I think, sadly, yeah, for the moment, from stocks, I think so. I think what's really important is that you've got to change the different time spans. The AI bubble will end in tears, but not until the earnings rug pull that happens at some point when they realize they're all competing for the same space and they're all claiming to project just immense earnings, which is way more than the earnings of the companies they're supposedly supplying services to. So it can't sustain, but I don't think it happens until we get that earnings rug pull. And I don't think that happens now for another quarter because we just got through this earnings season, another quarter at least. So I think we've still got months more of that big bubble. And I think in the interim, yes, ultimately dips are to be bought, but the dips will get bigger. Now, I do think we're probably going to continue to rally in the short term, as we've talked the last couple of weeks, until we get through this Trump-Xi summit, assuming there's no terrorists there. I think once we get through that, we'll return focus to the Strait of Hormuz, the fact there's no resolution, and I think that will cause quite a nasty swoon. And because the pace of gains and the hurting we've seen, that swoon will be really, really powerful, but it'll still leave stocks immensely up than where they were only a few months ago.
3: Just very briefly, do you expect catalyst to the upside from Trump and Xi?
1: No, I expect it to be upside only because relief. I expect, you know, if they don't deliver... Sorry, I do think there'll be some positive headlines. There's my base case, some positive headlines, but I don't think they'll be dramatic. And I think we're kind of expecting those platitudes. Like, they had a beautiful talk and they have a wonderful relationship and there's a bit of buying of soybeans and there's maybe some chip deals at the margin, but none of them are going to be game-changing. I think it'll be more about relief if there are no tail risks. So positive in that regard, but not a major bullish catalyst.
3: Okay, maybe a collective exhaling of breath when it's all wrapped up. Bloomberg Markets Live Executive Editor Mark Cudmore. Mark, thank you. Remember, you can get up-to-date analysis, of course, and insight from Mark and the rest of the team. Just go to MLive Go on your terminal. So, American tech CEOs, talking of that visit, including Tim Cook, Elon Musk and Jensen Huang, are all in Beijing, of course, for the US-China summit. The NVIDIA CEO has told reporters that his meetings there so far were excellent. The visit comes as the two countries struggle for tech dominance. Let's bring in Richard Windsor right now, founder and owner of independent telecoms research blog Radio Free Mobile. Richard, thank you for your time. How significant would it be for the broader semiconductor space if there is a concrete move by China to allow H200s into that market? What are you watching for when it comes to the NVIDIA part of this story?
4: Well, I think it's highly significant that Jensen didn't join until absolutely the last minute. I suspect what that tells you is that NVIDIA's expectation is that they're not going to start shipping H200s into China. Put that to one side. If NVIDIA does start shipping H200s into China, it will give the company a bump in revenue. It will also make the medium-term growth a little bit more attractive. And so obviously you could see the stock start to rally a bit more as it's been.

0: been quite stagnant over the last couple of months or so. But at the end of the day, frankly, I don't think it's going to happen.
1: Do you think, Richard, do you think that the is there evidence that China is getting closer to being able to replace its need and its dependence on NVIDIA from the likes of Huawei, for example?
0: Not in any way, shape, or form, no. In fact, I've actually run some analysis based on Huawei's data that implies that if you were to build an equivalent data center using Huawei and compare it to NVIDIA's Blackwell, which is the last generation, not the current generation, you would do buy 11 times more cabinets and spend three times the amount of money, and it would consume nine times the amount of power to produce the same amount of compute. So the way I think China gets out of this problem is that they're going to rely increasingly more on importing compute from overseas, which is effectively, Alibaba or Tencent. They lease a data center in Thailand or Malaysia and just bring all the compute onshore from there.
2: Richard, good morning. So just picking up on that. So yes, picking up on the questions that Tom's been asking there. So we've seen for some time the US talking more favorably about the idea of sending these H200s to China. But you said you don't think they'll go. Is that because the Chinese companies won't buy them? They won't be allowed to buy them? What will be the block?
0: Oh, no, it's the Chinese regulator. Certainly, as far as I can see, the Chinese companies are all champing at the bit to buy them. The problem is that the way China sees it is that China is pedal to the metal on technology independence. You saw it in the last five-year plan. And so consequently, it feels, the state feels, that if they were to allow the H200 into China, it would stymie and slow down indigenous development of AI silicon chip manufacturing, which is what they believe they need at all costs.
3: Richard, just a quick take on a few other things that are going on right now. Alphabet is raising a lot of money in the United States. It's now raising a lot of money outside of the United States. What is the significance of the latter story? Are we starting to run up against the limits of what the credit markets in the US can provide for this data center build out?
0: Frank, I'm a little bit surprised that Alphabet is raising that amount of money. If you look at the company's cash flow statement, it could afford all of the $190 billion, I think it is, correct me if I'm wrong, I think it's around about that number, from operating cash flow. And this is what concerns me greatly. Obviously, you could argue it from a financial engineering point of view, is that, debt interest is deductible against corporation tax and so on and so forth. The problem is that this is exactly what happened in 2000. With the internet bubble is that the telecom equipment companies geared up massively, lent that money to the operators to buy their equipment. And then when the demand softened suddenly, everyone was left holding a ton of debt and there was an awful lot of restructuring and a lot of pain. Up until this point, I've been unconcerned with the CapEx spend because people have been able to do it out of operating cash flow. But when you start gearing up and putting debt into the equation, it makes the whole thing a lot more risky, which makes me nervous.
3: What is the difference, do you think, for US tech as it enters the asset-heavy rather than asset-light story? How do we view these? How do you view these stocks as different?
0: Well, the one thing that's different, if you're trying to sort of like cast back to 2000 and say, are we in a similar type of bubble? When you look at the environment, when you look at the hype, you would say exactly, yes, we are. It looks exactly the same, with one big exception, which is the major players are not on completely crazy valuations. You can put NVIDIA, Google, yep, Microsoft, they're all in the sort of 20 to 30 times PE, whereas in the internet bubble, all these companies were on 100 plus. So that is the one thing that makes it look a little bit different and the one thing that makes me a little more comfortable that the AI bubble is not going to have such a severe correction as the internet did.
3: It assumes you believe the E. But we'll maybe park that for another day. Richard, great to catch up. Thank you very much indeed. Richard Windsor, founder and owner of Radio Free Mobile. Let's talk about what is happening out in Beijing. Xi Jinping calling for closer ties between Beijing and Washington.
4: A stable bilateral relationship is good for the world. 豆子巨商。
5: China

0: and the United States both stand to gain from cooperation and lose from confrontation. We should be partners, not rivals.
1: The Chinese president speaking as he, of course, hosts Donald Trump. We will have more on this crucial summit. That is next. This is Bloomberg.

0: Oh, hello there. Just wanted to say, Primer is back. We've been scouring the frontiers of science and technology to help explain the difference between the next gold rush and whatever this thing is. And in season two, we're upping the stakes. More danger.
1: Now that is some high-grade uranium mineralization.
2: We used to have a stable climate on this Earth. Right now, we do not.
0: More science.
3: We're pushing the envelope of technology in multiple directions. Software, hardware, chemistry, physics.
4: The cable is, like, very cold.
0: And more CEOs that can nail the photo shoot.
5: Hundreds and hundreds of billions of dollars are at stake.
6: While the problems are economic, the solutions are too.
0: And yes, we will be talking about AI.
7: There is a lot of humanoid hype out there.
0: But our future doesn't run on hype. It runs on innovation. Watch season two on all these lovely channels.
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9: Morning, how are you doing? 15 minutes to go until we start trading here in Europe. Actually looks fairly good this morning. Look, you are dealing with an upside of circa 1% when it comes to most markets around Europe this morning. Actually, I say most, some. A lot are closed. Just remember that. It's Ascension Day. We should all be aware of that. A lot of the Nordic markets in particular are shut for the day. Switzerland as well, I think.
10: Yeah, does that leave us more time to talk about UK politics? I'm sure that will make your morning, Guy.
9: I really hope not.
10: The UK's Labour Party is heading towards a divisive battle over the country's top political office. Former Deputy Prime Minister Angela Rayner is now said to be prepared to run in a leadership contest after being cleared of deliberate wrongdoing by the UK Tax Office. That news just breaking this morning. A leadership contest could drag on for months at a time when the UK faces plenty of challenges, some of those to do with higher inflation, the closure of the Strait of Hormuz. Let's talk about where the UK stands right now. Simon French, Chief Economist and Head of Research at Panmure Liberum, joins us this morning. Good morning to you.
11: Yeah.
10: It's interesting. We got a number on UK GDP for the month of March that was much better than expected this morning. Nothing moved in markets because we're all thinking about the politics.
11: Yep.
10: How do things look to you?
11: Well, the eye is on Westminster, not on Newport in South Wales, where the Office of National Statistics released that data. Yes, it was strong. It was not out of line with the fact we've seen quite strong starts to the year from UK GDP.

0: for a couple of years now, and question marks over seasonality as to whether actually there's a statistical effect or whether actually businesses go into the year really full of optimism and then get blunted, if you like, by the reality of not just the economic challenges but the political challenges. And markets are not moving because they are waiting for a movement from potential leadership candidates.
1: Okay, potential leadership candidates, because we haven't had that confirmed yet, but we anticipate that Angela Rayner could stand, Wes Streeting could stand. What should a range of expectations be for how gilt markets might respond either this morning or over the months to come as the leadership battle plays out?
0: So I think your framing is absolutely right. There's the short-term movement when these candidacies get announced. We expect Wes Streeting, who's probably to the most market-friendly of the candidates, to announce candidacy first. I suspect Gilt Sterling won't react too much. Then it's what the Labour Party call it, the soft-left candidates, what the likes of Angela Rayner, Ed Miliband, Andy Burnham, who's not an MP, the Mayor of Manchester, what they will do. I think the gilt markets would take more of a cautious view short-term on those announcements. But then on your second timescale, which is the longer-term prognosis for sterling assets, it is the degree to which they co-opt an economic agenda that is different to the one we've seen over the last 2 years by Rachel Reeves and Keir Starmer. There are lots of proposals out there from Labour Party think tanks on what economic policy should look like. I have to say, it's a bit frustrating that those debates didn't happen prior to the 2024 general election, and they're only now happening, you know, 2 years into this parliament.
2: So markets can take some relief that they will play a role in containing maybe some of the aspirations and ambitions of some of those candidates, maybe who would have had otherwise larger spending plans. Do you expect that corralling by the markets to happen?
0: It's a good check and balance, isn't it, to have the markets there? And we've seen the markets respond and, if you like, have a feedback loop. Andy Burnham, the Mayor of Manchester, last September talked about not being in hock to the bond market. Pricing moved. He had to clarify his comments. Similarly, when the current Chancellor, Rachel Reeves, had a quite emotional appearance last July in the House of Commons, the bond markets moved. The degree to which it affects the constituency who are going to elect the next Labour leader, who, I mean, let's be polite and say they might be able to spawn bond markets, but they might not be able to understand the fullness and the relevance of it, does mean that they're going to have to appeal all these candidates to a base who would like the financial markets just conveniently to go away. Yes. I'm sorry, but when you borrow almost £3 trillion worth, that is not an option for you.
2: Yes, well, you have to remember, yes, so your point that the bond markets moved pretty aggressively on Rachel Reeves of tears,
0: yes,
2: how they react to her leaving her position, which is potentially an outcome here, is something to think about. We were discussing since the top of the show, are the UK debt markets more susceptible, more sensitive to the inflation and energy shock that the UK faces with those historically high energy prices, or at least in the context of other nations, or political uncertainty? Which one is the bigger driver?
0: Inflation. And I think you can see that when you look at the debt and deficit aggregates. I mean, the UK, for all its fiscal challenges, political challenges, still has the second lowest debt to GDP rate amongst the G7, has actually the most austere deficit profile for the rest of the decade amongst the G7. So those debt and deficit metrics shouldn't be the things that are driving gilt worries. Gilt market worries do look at the data, the fact that the UK's inflation rate has averaged 3% since 2010. That doesn't sound like a lot, a 100 basis point delta to the 2% inflation target, but compound that over 15 years, there's an enhanced inflation premium. Now, if one of the candidates emerges as Ed Miliband, who is associated with quite an inflationary energy policy, gilt investors will do a read across to a broader economic agenda and apply a higher inflation premium.
3: So politics does matter here?
0: Yeah.
3: How much?
0: Don't make me quantify this, because
3: there is a lot of things moving the gilt market. We are an open, small economy that gets buffeted by all kinds of factors. Yep. How much does what we do matter?
0: So this is looking at the right number. So if you look at the absolute yield on gilts, you could quite easily have domestic political disturbance, inflation worries, and actually the gilt, the 10-year gilt, crater below 5% because of events in the Gulf.
3: Yeah.
0: So nominal is not the number to look at here.
3: Yes.
0: The spread between 10-year treasuries and 10-year gilts is my preferred measure as to the domestic, if you like, alpha there. And at the moment, that's about 65 basis points. I mean, bear in mind that even under the Liz Truss mini budget 4 years years ago, it didn't actually exceed the 10-year Treasury at that point. So that spread has widened out.
3: Is it widened out because we're more exposed to inflation, or is it widened out because we're more exposed to our own politics?
0: Well, I think they come together,
3: they? I agree.
0: These are governments, and this is not a comment on the Labour Party or the Conservative Party, but over the last two decades, governments have added inflation into the mix through minimum wage policy, through energy policy, through a lack of planning dynamism. Yeah. And as a result, the politics, if you think that that is going to get worse, you just logically apply a higher inflation
3: premium. How much is in the price now? Is Burnham in the price?
0: No.
3: Okay.
0: No, I don't believe in the efficient market hypothesis, and I don't think you do either.
1: Well, that's interesting. Is Burnham in the price? Because I was going to say, there is a chance, whoever turns up as the leader, whoever voted in as the leader, there is a chance they just deliver the manifesto, but faster. Is there a chance?
0: No.
1: Do you not need another electoral event if they're not going to just deliver the manifesto? And won't they want to avoid doing that?
0: I think you can just about get away with it if you are Andy Burnham or Angela Rayner or Wes Streeting saying, we got a mandate, but there's obviously events happen, wars happen, inflation happens. I think it's very, very difficult if Ed Miliband becomes the new leader for him not to request a new mandate because he was definitively rejected. I know we don't run a presidential system in the UK, but he was rejected by the electorate in 2015. It will be a gift to the leader of opposition, Kemi Badenoch, to every Wednesday say, you are squatting in Downing Street even though the country rejected you. So I think one scenario, Ed Miliband would require a fresh
4: old Ed Miliband. Simon's the fire on Ed Miliband. Ed Miliband would turn around and say, OK, you've said energy is the main problem.
0: Yes.
4: I will solve the energy problem. Longer term, renewable energy, that will make us less in hock to the global energy markets. That would be the Ed Miliband response, wouldn't it, Simon?
0: Tom, in the long term, we're all dead, aren't we?
3: Yep. Mm. And inflation price and energy prices go up.
0: Yes.
3: Particularly in that scenario.
1: So there's another risk that the markets need to take into account, I suppose, is that we talked about all of the people that everybody's talking about.
0: Yeah.
1: But we didn't see Jeremy Corbyn coming.
0: No, we didn't.
1: And they weren't in government then.
0: Yep.
1: I mean, these things have a habit of being unpredictable.
0: Yes, and there are candidates who might emerge, actually, from the Parliamentary Labour Party, who we haven't talked about much. Al Khans, the Defence Minister, has got a lot of support, actually, by being quite anti-Trump. He sort of tweeted out quite aggressively against Trump's comments that NATO forces didn't really support the US forces in Afghanistan.
1: A decent pitch against reform, perhaps?
0: Yeah, absolutely. And then there's John Healey, who perhaps more a sort of a less sort of media-friendly character, but perhaps something of a sort of John Major character from the early 1990s. There are other candidates who could emerge. Shabana Mahmood, we haven't spoken about. The only cabinet minister thus far who has asked, albeit privately, for the prime minister to set out a timetable to leave. I think on that, you're absolutely right, there are potentially some left-field candidates, but I think the market is focusing today on Wes Streeting versus the kind of soft-left candidates. Just to finally pick up on Tom's point, because I was a bit flippant with him on the energy market, I believe in energy pluralism. The US grows itself much faster than every other economy because it doesn't try and place bets on particular energy types. It just floods the zone with capacity. That's my frustration with Ed Miliband.
4: I mean, it also has energy sovereignty, doesn't it?
0: Yes, absolutely.
4: Which is helpful. Simon French, thank you very much. Indeed, really enjoyed that conversation. Chief Economist and Head of Research at Panmure Liberum. And
1: Liberum.
3: How would you say it?
4: It's liberating when you're told how to pronounce the name of the firm. Thank you, Simon. Andy Burnham is not in the price.
1: Right. We're looking at the market open, aren't we? Focus on stocks. So gilts is relevant. Yes, that's a good story. The gilt market will be opening, but we're also looking for perhaps some of these tech names to bounce at the start of the European trading day. Futures are pointing higher.
3: Futures are sharply higher this morning. A much more positive picture emerging for Europe, which has underperformed of late.
4: Nvidia lifted Nasdaq 100 yesterday in the socks.
3: Just a little bit this morning.
4: Cisco gains as well. So we're watching
3: Cisco's maybe
4: for a tech read across. Cisco's back. The Open Trade is next. This is Bloomberg.
5: It's a multi-trillion dollar industry. We'll show you what's happening in ETFs like no one else. 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
6: At a time when policy in Washington is driving Wall Street, we draw a distinction between the rhetoric and the action, bringing you market-moving guests and original reporting. This is Bloomberg Surveillance.
7: We are dealing with supply issues, and so therefore fertilizer, the planting season, food security is high up there, but so too is fuel and energy. So yet again, as we had with Ukraine, the energy crisis, the food crisis, the cost of living, and that kind of fiscal space needs to be created for countries that are going to be dealing with the debt crisis. They are still repaying their debts, inflation.

0: will result in interest rates that will put many countries in jeopardy on the debt issue. So we're looking to find solutions here from the IMF, from the World Bank. There have been many offers of the windows and facilities that could be put at the disposal of countries. But I think at this stage, we need scale. Many countries are still recovering from the previous shocks, and some of those crises are not over yet.
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3: Earnings season is underway. We're going to get some key reports.
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7: Bringing you up to the minute geopolitical news whenever and wherever it's happening. I'm Anne Marie Hordern in Caracas, Venezuela, and this is Bloomberg.

0: OK, 12 minutes to go until the Thursday session is upon us. Yesterday morning, Europe gapped up, then faded almost down to the flat line, then pushed up towards the end of the session. And that's where we finished. So we've still got this to price in when it comes to the start of the trade here in Europe this morning. Futures, therefore, look quite positive.
1: Currently pointing to gains of a full 1%, Guy, to your point. Yesterday, it was basic resources, it was tech at the top of the list in terms of your sectors. On the downside with things like media and travel and leisure. We'll see how that adjusts today. Tech was a big driver of the record gains that came through once again. 17th record upside for the S&P 500 yesterday. So that read across is there, certainly. FTSE 100 futures pointed to gains of 44 points, up 0.4%, as we continue, of course, to weigh slightly better than expected GDP data with the political risk. DAX futures pointed to gains of 236 points, looking to add a full 1% as things stand. Anna.
2: Let's talk about some of the individual names and the sectors that could be in focus then, Tom. And we'll keep an eye on everything UK stocks related. We haven't seen a huge amount of movement in the pound because of the political news flow. Angela Rayner possibly ready to stand. Our reporting suggesting that she's is ready to stand. We'll watch gilt yields and see if that has an impact there. At the moment, the European gilt, bond market session has shown lower yields. So will that be continued by the UK entering the fray? Tech stocks in focus. We've got a lot of market closures around Europe, and some of those companies that you might expect to rally on the broad general AI enthusiasm we're seeing in markets right now might be in markets that are closed, so we keep that in mind. Burberry is in focus because we've had numbers out from the fashion group, sales rising more than expected at the end of the fiscal year, like-for-like sales rising 5% in the fourth quarter. Guy.
0: Okay. Ascension Day. Here we go. Let's find out exactly what is happening in Europe. As Anna says, a bunch of markets are closed today, but we have some that are open. And here they are. We've taken Switzerland off the board. Some of the Nordic markets are closed as well. The FTSE 100 is expected to rally this morning, but we'll see what happens elsewhere. The Stock 600 expected to pick up as well. Not seeing the rally thus far. There we go. Bit of green. There you go. Stock 600 up by, let's call it 0.1%. We're expecting a little bit more as these markets gather their momentum, but we haven't got it yet, which is interesting. So maybe a little cautious, a cautious start this morning. We'll wait for the CAC to open, the DAX, the AEX and the IBEX. The AEX is up by 0.3%. The IBEX is up by 0.6%. The DAX has clearly got no news. Yesterday was Germany Day, not today. The DAX is up a full 1%. The FTSE 100 beginning to gather a little bit of pace. The CAC is up by 0.7%.
1: Top sector right now, retail, currently up 0.9%. Tech is having a strong session, as we expect, with the handoff, of course, from Asia and the US. So tech is up 0.8%. Banks also gaining 0.7% at least so far. Two sectors. Just

0: Just two sectors in negative territory. Basic Resources, after a strong session, very strong session yesterday for that sector, is currently giving up some of those gains, but not all of them, currently down 0.6%. That is the single sector right now that's in negative territory. Again, top of the list, retail, tech, autos and banks.
1: Yeah, we've got some weakness in the luxury sector, it would seem, in the shape of Burberry this morning, down by 3.6%. So that is one stock that we focus on in terms of the individual stock narratives. But there aren't a huge number of those, are there? We're not seeing a huge amount of corporate reporting in this morning's session. I'll go to the gilt markets then and have a quick check on what's happening there. It looks as if we are still seeing lower yields. I'm a little hesitant because it looks very similar to where we closed the move, the yield move. Looks quite similar to where we were yesterday, so I'm just... Oh, no, it is moving. It is moving. Down 3 basis points on the gilt story. So is that just sticking with the global narrative or the European narrative, which is for weaker yields this morning, despite the fact oil prices are still at 105? Is that what's leading things?
2: Yep.
1: And rather than any of the particular politics?
2: We knew yesterday kind of what was going to happen today, other than the Angela Rayner news.
1: Yes.
2: I think probably...
1: Yes.
0: Isn't it surprising, the moves in gilts, given the Angela Rayner announcement? We hadn't seen that coming quite as soon.
2: Somebody from that area
1: was probably... Somebody from that area would probably stand, wouldn't
2: they?
1: But, yeah, so maybe that's the explanation. But for whatever reason, we're not seeing a yield spike, at least, this morning. Let us bring in Paul Jackson, global market strategist for EMEA over at Invesco. And Paul, let's start with stocks, because we are seeing some strength coming through in technology stocks this morning. This has been a bit of a global theme recently, and people are asking, is this over-exuberant or not? I was reading a John Authors piece that was pointing out this morning that the VIX is rising at the same time as stocks and questioning whether that tells us something worrying. How are you thinking about the global tech rally?
3: Well, it's funny, we've kind of gone back to where we were last year with some of these tech stocks doing extremely well. But I think it's been a more globalised movement this year. You look at where the real strength has been, it's been markets like South Korea and Taiwan. And yes, the US is joining in that. It is spreading throughout the world. But since the end of February with the invasion of Iran, it's amazing how this trade has come back. It really wasn't being spoken about in the first couple of months of the year. And then with, I think, the concerns about the effect on the economy of rising energy prices, where is going to give you protection? I think tech is naturally a place to look at in those circumstances. And then all of a sudden, the AI trade seems more attractive again. So I think it's been a confluence of factors which has brought tech back to investors.
1: And where does that leave European stocks then? Because they don't have a huge representation of technology stocks. There are important names and they put some of those rallying this morning. But it's not overly reliant on tech. So where does that leave Europe? We spoke to a guest in the last hour who was saying partly because of Iran, European stocks in some places look cheap and they've been loading up on some of those.
3: Yeah, Europe has clearly been an underperformer over recent months. Started the year well and then has been lagging since the end of February. And part of that may be the lack of tech weighting. It's also interesting when you look at, say, the European aerospace and defence sector, the underperformance since the end of February, despite the war with Iran, despite the rhetoric coming from the White House about pulling back from Europe from a defence perspective, those defence stocks in Europe have really not been performing, probably because they did so well over the previous couple of years. So, yeah, I think Europe is handicapped by the lack of tech. Last year, it was all about banks, and bank stocks, I think, still continue to do well, especially somewhere like the US and the UK, where yield curves have been steepening and continue to steepen, probably for the wrong reasons this time. It's happening at the wrong end of the curve, but that does tend to help the bank sector.
0: Would you want to position for a snapback in European equities on a resolution around Hormuz?
3: Yes, I think that the European equity market is still relatively attractive from a valuation perspective. I think that there are things going on in Europe, not just the defence spending, but clearly we're going to have to ramp up even more rapidly than we thought the defence spending, the infrastructure spending in Germany. the UK economy, my goodness. And it's not just today.

0: data. The UK economy for a couple of months now has been looking as though it's been beating expectations.
1: Are we underestimating the resilience of the UK economy?
0: I think so. I think overestimating the pessimism. I think the UK economy has been finding its feet and has been improving, whether you're looking at things like retail sales, whether you're looking at the GDP data. So the UK has been performing well. I think the Eurozone has maybe been struggling a little bit, doesn't quite have... There's not dynamism coming through yet, but within that, the German economy has been playing a more important role than it had over recent years. So you get a resolution to the Hormuz situation. Europe does get a benefit from that, certainly more than the US. Asia, despite what I was saying about some of those stock markets doing really well, Asia really is the region that gets the biggest benefit from a resolution in the Middle East.
2: What's the bond market telling the equity market?
0: Which one, or all of them?
2: All of them. Yields are going higher, equity markets are going higher.
0: I don't see that as a particular issue. I don't think that the yields...
2: Does it become an issue?
0: I think you go beyond a certain point and it can Where's become that? An issue. I've typically... If you look at it historically in the yeah. US, the correlation between bond yields and stocks tends to flip at something around... historically around the 5% 10-year yield right. level. And we're not there yet. In the US. So I don't think we're necessarily at that point at the moment. I mean, let's face it, for a couple of years now, really since 2021, bond yields have been going up. And apart from 2022, yeah. the stock markets
2: but
0: have done very well.
2: But you get to a point where well. It becomes a problem. And that's circa 5% on a US 10-year.
0: Historically, it's been around
2: that
0: sort of level.
2: We had a 6% print on PPI yesterday. You start getting those kind of numbers being repeated.
0: Are
2: people dusting off their Burns playbook? Is that what we should be looking at?
0: I think you've got to look beyond the short-term boost to PPI because that will... Imagine the oil price stays where it is.
2: Yep.
0: You no longer get PPI going up at kind of 6% rates. That eventually fades if the oil price doesn't keep rising.
2: Yep.
0: But more important is what is happening to consumer prices. Mm. And typically when the oil price in the US goes up, say, at 50%, if you look at it historically, a 50% year-on-year gain in the oil price, and we're a little bit above that at the yep. moment, is associated with about a percentage point gain in consumer price inflation. But it fades relatively
2: right.
0: quickly. If the oil price goes to 200, then you don't ignore it.
2: Yep.
0: But I would say for the moment, I wouldn't get too worked up about it.
3: Okay.
0: Having said that, 5% gilt yield in the UK looks quite attractive to me. So, you know, why not step in and take advantage of that?
3: Okay, that's interesting with the politics at play. Let me ask you, and this is a question that's jumping off the 3i numbers we got this morning. So this is a real underperforming stock. At least it was really underperforming. It was down 18%, in fact, when it started trading this morning. But now it's been suspended because of a breach of tolerance levels. So we'll wait for that to settle down. But the reason I mention it is because you said about the consumer resilience. And they're talking about some of their... This is an investment business, private equity business. And one of their companies, Action, it's a lower cost discount retailer, and they're warning about consumer caution in France and lower foot traffic in Germany, and they're citing the Middle East as one of the reasons that consumers are pulling back. I suppose that's a warning for anybody who's counting on a resilient consumer, perhaps.
0: Yeah, I think we've got to say that in March and the data that we've seen in April, and a lot of the April data so far has been surveys, but we will get retail sales data out of the US later today. But the data for March and April that we've had so far has actually been surprisingly good in that context. And you do imagine that at some stage, if the oil price stays where it is, if general inflation, having gone up, remains at a more elevated level than it was, that squeezes real incomes. But we haven't really seen the effect coming through yet. You may be suggesting that that there may be some evidence coming through at the lower income levels.
3: Just one example.
0: Which is where you would expect it to bite first. So there may be some effects there, but I think in a lot of economies these days, that is not the bulk of consumer spending.
1: Where is the margin vulnerability most acute right now on the

0: physical shortages as a result of the closure?
1: Well, it's always going to be things like travel and leisure.
0: How much of that is priced in at this point?
1: I think it's hard to say. It depends how long this goes on, doesn't
0: yeah.
1: it? And if we had a rapid resolution and you started to get flows through the Strait of Hormuz, then I think those stocks would rebound.
0: Right.
1: However, if we carry on with this closure through to the end of the year, then I would say, yeah, it's not priced in.
0: Paul, thank you very much indeed. Paul Jackson, Invesco's global market strategist, EMEA. Let's get a check on some of the individual stocks on the move this Thursday with Chloe Millet. Chloe?
2: Good morning, Tom. Burberry is seeing a lot of weakness this morning, which is perhaps surprising because at first glance, the results were actually quite good with sales beating expectations. But the luxury company did say that the consumer uncertainty because of the war in Iran could actually hurt confidence later in the year. And so that could potentially pile pressure on this ongoing turnaround for Burberry. And so we are seeing the shares run down quite significantly this morning for Burberry. Moving on to Siemens, which is having a better day than yesterday. Yesterday, we had seen a little bit of weakness after the earnings. But today, JP Morgan analysts raised the price target on the stock to a new street high, saying that automation and data center demand would really contribute to very strong momentum for that company, which means that there will be a very strong growth runway for Siemens. And so we're up about 2% on the back of that. We're also in the green for Telefonica. The telecom company had better than expected results. That was due to an easing competitive environment in Spain and also very strong performance in Brazil. And so we're up almost 5% for that company. It's also in the green for the chip stock. So the chip sector is reacting to a few things this morning. First of all, we had the ongoing supply crunch in memory chips, which is something that drove this sector higher yesterday, and that's continuing today. And there's also the read across from Cisco results over in the US, which had better than expected guidance. And finally, 3i is down massively this morning. This is a private equity firm whose largest investment is a discount retailer called Action, and there the sales were slowing, and so this maybe is a sign that even really low-cost retailers are struggling in this muted consumer environment.
0: Chloe, thank you very much indeed. Chloe Millet with some of the stocks on the move. President Trump may dismiss and pour cold water on the UK Navy, but the UK Navy is very good at alerting us as to what's happening in the Straits of Hormuz. We have an update right now. This is a redhead across the terminal. The UK Navy says that a vessel off Fujairah has been taken, bound for Iran waters. Apparently, the vessel was heading towards Iranian, or could be, or is heading towards Iranian territorial waters. It was taken, quote, by unauthorized personnel while at anchor. That is an update from the UK Navy.
3: And the oil price goes a little higher, back over 106 on the back of that headline.
4: Do you wonder what's going on? This is a vessel that was at anchor off Fujairah, off the UAE.
0: Yeah.
4: And is being now taken towards Iran. Or was it an empty tank? What kind of vessel is it? I'm just trying to go on the UKMTO just to have a look and see what's going on. And there's not much further information there. So what kind of a vessel is it? What are they going to use it for? Why are they taking it? Are they sending a signal maybe to Beijing as well? Maybe that's part of the narrative here too. Do they need storage capacity? I don't know. There's all kinds of questions around this. Why would they do this now? I think it's an interesting question.
0: 38 nautical miles northeast of Fujairah, the UAE. That doesn't sound very far, 38 nautical miles.
4: Well,
3: it's not very wide.
4: It's not very... I better say, it's not a very wide piece of water.
0: Yes.
4: It's all kind of...
0: Okay.
4: A blur.
0: Key point, is this an escalation, I think, and does the US respond, and will they be constrained given that Trump is on the ground in Beijing? Coming up, Burberry shares lower even after delivering a sales beat. We're going to discuss the company's ongoing turnaround plans. That's next. This is Bloomberg.

0: Eternal life, a concept that has captivated the imagination of humans since the dawn of time. I'm David Rubenstein. The advances that have been made in science recently has made it possible for people to live much longer than they would have otherwise lived decades ago. With innovation exploding, it's harder than ever to know what's real and what's just hype. On Longevity, I talk with the leading experts in science and medicine to educate people about how they might be able to change their conduct so that they can live a happier and healthier life.
1: It is at front and center of what we're trying to resolve and understand.
2: Americans need to know they are at risk of dying from the next pandemic.
3: What we really need in our lives is to build community.
4: Knowledge is power. The generation before us, cancer was considered a sign of weakness, and many never talked about it.
5: Longevity without health is not valuable, but if you can maintain health, people are productive when they're older.
0: Join me on a four-part journey as I explore the great quest for longevity. Only on Bloomberg.

0: Welcome back. Let's take a look at what the numbers look like this morning. By and large, we are positive, but not as much as the futures earlier indicated that we would be. Where you are certainly seeing some strength is in the DAX this morning. And it's interesting to see that in the light of some of the stories that we're watching at the moment, because you do have Siemens strongly to the upside. Rheinmetall is up strongly. Siemens Energy, Infineon. In terms of the points being added, all in the top 10. So Germany is having a fairly good day today. In terms of the mix on the downside, some of the oil stocks are a little soft. There's a lot of XD in the market too. Fair few closures as well.
1: Yes, some of the markets in Northern Europe in particular are closed. London is open though, and Burberry shares are slumping this morning, despite sales rising more than expected at the end of the fiscal year. Let's get some analysis. Deborah Aitken joins us, senior analyst in luxury goods for Bloomberg Intelligence. Deborah, good morning.
2: Morning.
1: So the Burberry share price is down by 4.5% this morning, and it's sometimes difficult to work out exactly why. So what do you think is driving things here?
2: So there's a small beat on sales, but when we look behind the numbers and start out, it's about Europe being hit by the Middle East, and that's outshining or dulling what's happened positively. If we think about Americas and Greater China, which are both up by plus 10% in the 4Q, and then through the op line, we've got beat on the op margin down to the bottom end. We've got no dividend reinstated, even though the balance sheet is really back into order. Chairman change, lots going on. And overall, though, no 27 guidance, you know, because of what's happening in the market. And already consensus a little bit bullish into 27. Miss on earnings, you know, so it's quite a mixed picture, but they're moving in the right direction.
0: So you've already seen what's happening in the Middle East. The Middle East is having an impact because of inbound tourism. What's happening in America? What's happening in Asia? Just give us a bit more detail there.
2: Yeah, so for the last three quarters, for China in particular, we've been looking at, across the board in luxury, a gradual improvement. And we are seeing mid to high single-digit growth. And here we have 10% Greater China, including Hong Kong, Macau, Hainan. Very solid in terms of where they were historically to really recovering their brand and being visible.
0: Yep.
2: And I've actually seen Asian tourists in Florence 2 weeks ago carrying Burberry bags. So that's also a breakthrough there. And then they're doing very well in outerwear and in things like their accessories, their scarf bars and others. So pushing that a lot with social media. So that's going well. And similarly for Americas, but Americas overall has been strong

0: everywhere for all brands, doing very well in jewellery and hard luxury across certain brands which are recovering, and Burberry is one of the most.
1: Just for guys shopping this, what are the accessories? There's the scarf. What are the other accessories?
0: The scarf, and then
1: they're pushing on social because Guy is big on social.
0: Umbrellas. You've got the socks. You've got shoes. Some of the men's bags, women's bags.
2: Tom's asking for a friend. I'm not sure I'm the friend.

0: they operate are the US and the UK. They did, over the last couple of years, some big acquisitions by pushing some acquisitions on distribution and then of Roberto Coin on the jewellery side as well, so starting to mix. They're the number one on pre-owned with Rolex on certification.
1: They have that deal with Rolex, don't they?
0: Yeah, they do. And actually, America's across the board, the US in particular, this quarter and the last two quarters of 2025 have held up much better than expected.
1: Guy pointed out this may be an inflation hedge as well.
0: Yes, on gold. We actually have a nice a deep dive note out from Bloomberg Intelligence, actually out of China, looking at how Chinese consumer are still purchasing gold, Lau Pao and others. And what we're seeing also for the US, you're inherently holding a very good product. If you get into a wait cycle for a product, by the time you're receiving it, price has gone up. Yep. Second hand is holding up very well. You're paying premium for lots of the pre-owned as well. So
2: just the stock market needs to hold up to keep that narrative,
1: that momentum going.
0: There we are.
2: What is interesting about the kind of the store of wealth, though, is that India is now heavily restricting imports of precious metals.
1: Tariffs on gold and silver to protect the rupee.
3: Yes, but the rupee's been really sold off. Yeah, absolutely.
1: Because
3: and they're thinking of... there was a red headline just earlier this morning about loosening the investment rules around debt to try and numb the pain that way. Deborah, thank you very much. Thanks for joining us. Deborah Aitken from Bloomberg Intelligence. Tom, let us move.
1: Let's check back in on. Back in on gilts, and then we'll bring in Adam Linton from A Broader View on these markets. So gilts... You know, Anna mentioned this. There's a little bit of move into gilts today, so yields are down a little bit less than we had seen at the opening of the session. But you're down between 1 to 2 basis points across the curve. The 10-year is currently still yielding 5.04, 4.46 on the 2-year, with, of course, the political uncertainty in focus. So Keir Starmer's efforts to hold back a potential leadership challenge showing new cracks as allies of leading Labour Party rivals signalled they were ready to challenge him for the Prime Minister's job. For more on the market impact, then let's bring in Adam Linton. Adam, what do you make of the race? The gilt market seemed relatively sanguine today. Maybe they've already priced these kind of moves in.
4: Yeah, I think to some extent. I mean, obviously, it's a very fluid picture. I mean, yesterday we saw Wes Streeting enter the fray, who would potentially, if there is to be someone who replaces Starmer, probably the most market-friendly. But I think if you think about, you know, the choreography of how this leadership race will play out, he's probably relatively unlikely to be the actual victor. And you're seeing that priced in betting markets now. His odds have definitely fallen off since Rayner's entered the fray. She's now the slight favourite if you look at, you know, the Betfair exchange. And so, yeah, obviously, you know, her policy campaign would be very much towards the left of the Keir Starmer and to Wes Streeting. And that would definitely be a concern for the market. I think the market's actually just not really pricing it at the moment, because I think it kind of wants greater clarity on what, you know, what the policy platforms will be, you know, when we kind of get this leadership race. So I still think that we have more room to the upside to go for back-end UK yields. And I think from a, you know, a UK perspective, you know, for cable, I'm surprised we're still holding above 135 with all this going on. I mean, in a week where we've seen hot US CPI, we've seen hot US PPI, cable still hold above 135. It's quite a surprise to me.
3: Yeah, and euro against the pound doesn't do... Euro, sorry, against the pound as well, doesn't do very much. What explains that, do we think, Adam? Or what are you thinking of more broadly, away from the gilt markets? What kind of impact, what kind of assets should we be watching? Of course, the pound, where we see little movement. I mean, stocks, they're just going to take their read off gilts and the pound, I guess.
4: For UK stocks, I mean, obviously, you know, the FTSE 100 is a lot, you know, less domestically orientated. That kind of has this inverse relationship with the pound. The 250, that's obviously a lot more domestically focused. So if there is to be a wobble in UK assets, then it would definitely be more pronounced in the smaller benchmark. I think in terms of, you know, assets beyond the UK, I think the big thing that the desk, you know, markets like we're really focusing on at the moment is the dollar. You know, like I said, you know, cable hasn't really moved. We've seen this hot US CPI report, this hot US PPI report. You know, do we get the US 10-year yields moving above 4%, the 10-year above 4.5, and the 30-year staying above 5%? Well, I think it's definitely plausible. I think the market is definitely depricing this kind of inflation duration risk in the US. You know, I mean, the whole narrative for the US is, oh, it's an energy producer. You know, it's relatively insulated from a lot of this. But the data that we've seen thus far this week is definitely playing, you know, at odds with that. And I think it's definitely the asset to watch in the FX space if, you know, we potentially get a return of FX vol, which, you know...
2: Isn't Walsh just going to cut rates?
4: He's just one vote, and it doesn't really appear to be the rest of the border with him on that.
2: OK, nice to see you. Thanks for stopping by. Adam Linton joining us from our MLive team. Coming up, we're going to pivot back to what is happening in Beijing, the summit between President Xi and President Trump. Diana Shoileva from NOW Economics is going to be joining

0: bringing you up-to-the-minute automotive news whenever and wherever it happens. I'm Matt Miller in Detroit, and this is Bloomberg.
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8: Making money isn't about drowning in emotions. 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
0: Bringing you up-to-the-minute geopolitical news whenever and wherever it happens. I'm Stephen Engel at Japan's Akasaka Palace in Tokyo, and this is Bloomberg.

0: Happy Thursday. This is the opening trade. We're 30 minutes into the Thursday session. Then you're seeing gains of 0.3% across the European benchmark. So building on the upside of yesterday, European stocks ended in positive territory. Then you have fresh record highs for US markets. The FTSE 100, though, is underperforming, as you can see, up just 0.1%. Burberry is a bit of a drag there. That stock is down on the back of earnings. The DAX is performing very strongly, up 1%. You're seeing gains on the CAC current as well. 39 points up, 0.4%, 0.5% Guy.
1: OK, let's talk about what we're seeing on the internals on this market. There's a lot of markets closed today, so ignore the volume number today. It's down sharply, but you can park that. It's nothing to do with this market feeling like it doesn't need to trade. It does. Again, in terms of some of this, kind of the allocation today, to be aware, there's a few stocks out. That's why the numbers don't quite add up to where they normally do this morning. So we'll park that again. But I think you can get the gist. The market is on the front foot this morning. You've got a legacy that comes out of the United States yesterday that is positive. Today, we're getting a bunch of German stocks in particular on the front foot. Some of the tech narrative is also still well represented. Siemens is trading to the upside by 2.5%. Chip stocks are also moving up as well. You saw what happened with Cisco yesterday. Huge move to the upside on the back of that. Haven't seen that for a while, have we? Anyway, we're up by 0.6 there. Defense stocks are also back in front as well. Rheinmetall up by nearly 4%. I actually think the downside narrative this morning is maybe one of the more interesting ones, despite the fact that actually the market is up. 3i down heavily, pointing to one of its portfolio companies under pressure at the bottom end of the retail space. That is interesting. IT

0: TV is down by 1.35% after producing numbers this morning. Burberry is also off. Deborah Aitken just running us through some of the details as to why we're seeing weakness in that stock this morning. It's off its lows, but it's still down by 2.75%. Bit of weakness maybe in Europe. America still looks okay. So interesting kind of macro stories are always worth taking away from some of these big luxury names. But Burberry down by nearly 3% this morning, Anna.
1: From the individual stock moves, let's get to some of the other bigger themes that we're covering this morning. The US Senate has confirmed Kevin Warsh as chair of the Federal Reserve in a 54-45 vote. That's the narrowest margin on record. The confirmation sets up a test of the Fed's independence, with Democrats fearing Warsh will bend to President Trump's demands to rapidly lower interest rates. Warsh has pledged to keep policy free from political influence when he takes over from Jerome Powell, whose term ends on Friday. Turmoil at the top of British politics. A potential challenge to Prime Minister Keir Starmer is threatening to reignite a Labour civil war, with allies of Health Secretary Wes Streeting signalling he could quit the cabinet as soon as today and launch a leadership bid. Meanwhile, Angela Rayner, the UK's former Deputy Prime Minister, has been cleared of deliberate wrongdoing in an investigation into her tax affairs, potentially paving the way for another leadership bid against Starmer. And Cerebras has raised more than $5.5 billion in its US IPO in the year's biggest offering so far. The AI chipmaker priced its shares at $185 each, giving it a market value of about $40 billion. Tom.
2: President Xi Jinping, meanwhile, has signalled China is moving towards greater openness, with the state broadcaster reporting he told US business leaders the nation's doors to the outside world would open wider. We've heard that before. He struck an upbeat tone in his meeting with President Trump earlier.
3: Success in one is an opportunity for the other. And a stable bilateral relationship is good for the world. China and the United States both stand to gain from cooperation and lose from confrontation. We should be partners, not rivals. We should help each other succeed and prosper together and find the right way for major countries to get along well with each other in the new era.
2: Meanwhile, we have a redhead crossing the terminal right now. China is reopening the door to U.S. beef plants as Xi and Trump meet. So they're renewing import licenses for hundreds of U.S. beef plants, reviving trade in the meat as the leaders continue to meet. So the permits were renewed on Thursday and are usually valid for 5 years. Just an update there as we wait for more details, of course, of this meeting. Let's bring Brendan Murray right now, who leads Bloomberg's global trade coverage. You can tail that in as well into how you're thinking about your assessment, Brendan. But I guess the key question is what do you make so far of how this summit has gone, what it means on the trade front, what kind of details we've had and what you were expecting that could come through?
4: Right. So we're still in day one, but already, as you said, we're seeing the deliverables for the Trump side, at least, starting to roll out. I think what we've seen so far is pretty standard diplomatic speed dating. You've got lots of handshakes and smiles and photos that set the tone. But there were two other striking things from today that I thought were noteworthy, and they mainly came from President Xi. The one was the tone that he struck on Taiwan. He came right out of the gate and said, this is essentially a red line. If you want anything in return, you better not cross that. He also, as your intro noted, said we're open for American businesses, and that seemed to be a direct response to President Trump's social media tweet. Yes, the other day, saying, hey, I'm bringing all these tech executives. They really want part of the Chinese marketplace. Could you please work with them? And so there seemed to be some give and take on a number of the fronts that both sides wanted to address.
0: What's China going to give on that front? What deals are we going to see?
4: From who?
0: China. What are they going to offer up in terms of deals to keep the businessmen that have come with Trump happy?
4: I think the most important thing for the U.S. side is some assurances, if not some specific commitments on the critical minerals. They showed the world last year that they really can leverage that and cause some economic pain. So we'll find out if the top aides of the President Trump behind closed doors can work out something other than just vague assurances that will remain stable. So the main thing for the U.S. side is stability and, of course, to maintain the flow of those critical minerals.
1: So do you think this is this a just reaffirming things we already knew about the relationship, Brendan, from a trade perspective? Or will there be newness will there be more depth to the relationship? Because it's easy to have like lots of words about a deeper relationship. And in fact, we heard that from Xi earlier on, didn't we, that U.S. businesses will have more access.
4: Right, exactly. I don't think we're going to get a big detailed announcement with specific numbers in them the way that we saw with the phase one trade deal that President Trump and the Chinese side negotiated in his first term. That was, 50 pages long. It had all sorts of commitments laid out in it. What we're doing, the U.S. and China, it looks like in this meeting, is to try to reset things on a more stable tone and to set in motion some sort of process to make sure that each side can revisit the commitments that they've made and to make sure they're living up to those. That's why this Board of Trade idea is being floated as a sort of a way to make sure that the economic relationship stays on track.
2: Brendan, thank you very much indeed. Bloomberg's trade czar, Brendan Murray. Let's get another view on this and some more insight and bring in Diana Choileva, chief economist at Enodo Economics. Diana, thank you for coming in. Always great to get your insights on the China-US relationship. Anything that surprised you so far in this visit?
5: Nothing surprised me, actually. Not only is this visit quite clear to me, but also what awaits us. And rarely you get into these positions of sort of relative certainty in my role as a forecaster. And the reason is that, what markets are missing is that now the two sides are coming from an equal position of strength, which wasn't the case since China started using the critical minerals card. And so the likelihood of them reaching a more stable framework for how the industrial supply chain would sort of work and still flow is much higher. And while this is the first meeting, we have potentially another three now between the two leaders over the course of this year. So that gives enough time to iron out details. But what I mean by what I just said is that now America has the oil card. It's all about choke points. China surprised Washington last year and said, okay, we control the critical minerals and are prepared to use this card. And that could almost instantaneously stop quite a lot of U.S. manufacturing. The U.S. didn't have a commensurate card to play. If it had played the dollar card, it would escalate. And obviously, tech restrictions, China's managed to go around them. The oil card is different. And however much I would say the media has not necessarily presented the Iran war as a win for America, it hasn't been the best possible case for America, but it certainly has shown China two things. It has shown that America still controls the security architecture in the Gulf, and that they were prepared, because none of the Chinese commentators expected America to follow up and go to war with Iran. Whereas I woke up in January 3rd, saw the Venezuela action, and instantaneously thought, Iran is next.
2: Okay, there's a lot to unpack there. I wonder if Iran holds the oil card instead of the US, but maybe we can get on to that. But I think what the top point that you made in the first part of your answer was these are two countries on an equal footing right now. But actually, that's good news in terms of industrial supply chains, and maybe the markets are underappreciating that.
5: Yes, that's my main point.
2: How does that play out then? How is that market benefit? How does that benefit the markets in the long run? You start to see an easing of supply chain constraints? Is that what you're looking for? And if so, where?
5: So I would look for really more of a framework emerging on how is this going to work? How will the U.S. get a secure supply of rare earths over the next 3 to 5 years? Because irrespective of how much money they throw at building this up, it's going to take a while. And simultaneously, on the other side, China does want the stability of its supply of oil. And this is even more important for the Chinese right now than it is for the Americans in terms of political implications. Because for the Americans, it means midterms inflation, not drastic. For the Chinese, it's fertilizer, food, feeding your people, social unrest. Mm. So China is much more in a much more vulnerable position from that perspective, but feeling much stronger because it saw that rare earths worked and also its economy has stabilized. And
6: if China told Iran to open the Straits of Hormuz,
0: would the Straits of Hormuz be open?
5: So it's very difficult to know that, the answer to this question. But what we have seen is, if

0: fairly successful military operation for both Israel and America. Strategically, that's a different conversation. But those two sides have managed to significantly degrade Iran's industrial and military capability. I'm not an expert on Iran, but obviously I
1: run... You're an expert on China, though.
0: I'm an expert on China and the world, let's put it this way. China is the framework within which I understand the world, but I also run a geopolitical team with very heavy hitters on Iran, too. So I do have a team underneath me that does understand this side of things. And really what's clear is that, I mean, it's hard, it's very difficult to know what is the situation of the intelligence services who run Iran right now, how much of a control they have. I'd say Israelis probably have the best intel there of what's really happening. Yep. The Chinese don't. They've shown that they're not particularly good at that side of things. So how much leverage they'll be able to apply, we don't know, because we don't know who's actually in charge in Iran and how does the leadership really work. But if anyone can, that's China, because obviously that's... So I would think that on balance, I would expect that the Chinese would be able to have that leverage.
1: Is Jensen Huang going to be selling more chips into China?
0: No, not in that way. So basically the technology and security, well, the technology advanced chip infrastructure as very much part of the kind of security infrastructure the U.S. In the U.S. So it's not just up to Jensen Huang, and we've seen all the memes of him trying to be Ethan from, you know, Tom Cruise, you know, getting on the plane. So that was interesting. But on the other side, you know, it's not just Trump here. It's the whole American political system, and across it, in particular through the national security complex, it's crystal clear that advanced chips are not something that China will have its hands on. In terms, you know, they are trying to do this in roundabout ways, but it won't be part of the agreement. No.
2: Okay. So if we're looking for agreement here and areas of new coming together, if we get nothing on rare earths, does that make this a disappointment? Is that the secret to some sort of industrial detente between these two, Diana? And does that come at this meeting?
0: Yes, if we don't get a framework, some sort of framework of how this is going to work, that is, and the Chinese are looking for frameworks, that's very important. So they're willing to give that. And of course, they're willing to give, you know, a bunch of headline deals.
2: What does that mean on rare earths, though, if they're looking for a framework on rare earths?
0: It means how are the two sides going to communicate, what is going to be the sequence, how will they, you know, what is the quid pro quo? Now, we want, what I just told you, we won't see this in the, Iran will not feature like this in any of the communication. But that is the underlying mechanism. Mm. And so I don't expect to see, you know, we'll help you on Iran. You know, that's not going to be in what we see. But if we, so far the optics have been very good. They don't signal friendship. They don't signal trust. But they signal two sides that understand mutual interdependence, that have fairly equal cards, and are willing to work out a framework for sort of keeping the global economy and industrial supply chain moving. They're neither of them giving up on fighting over AI and the future of the world.
1: On that note, we will leave it, but we'll get some stability out of it. That'll be nice. Diana, thank you very much indeed. Diana Shirley-Levitt, Chief Economist for NATO Economics. Coming up, still more ahead on the Trump-Xi Summit, details on the state banquet, which is set to start in a few hours' time. Anna's interested in what's on the menu. We will find out, I'm sure. This is Bloomberg.
3: Tariffs, I think, are probably the first time in my career I've had to deal with like a fundamental change in government policy in terms of how we think about how markets work.
4: The challenge, especially within my supply chain, is now how do you have enough productivity initiatives to offset the increased cost of all the product?
5: Can you just move your supply chain out of China and into the US or out of Mexico and up to Canada? Is it that easy?
4: It's not that easy, but we do have flexibility. And we had been, prior to tariffs, prior to any of this, we had been on a journey to diversify our footprint out of China. So probably two-ish years ago, roughly 60-65% of our toy and game volume was coming from China. Today, as we entered into 2025, that was around 50%. All we've done is really accelerate the path to get down to roughly, call it 30% by the time we enter into 2027. For us, I mean, if tariffs stay, if tariffs go, it's never good to have so much of your manufacturing base centered on one geography. We think the diversification is good, but it does take a bit of time to get vendors and suppliers up to speed. Quality is a big deal, especially when you're dealing with toys and kids. It's not an instantaneous thing, but it's not also a five-year, have to build a new plant from scratch.
6: In case you missed it, on the opening trade.
7: What is your communication like with the U.S. Navy? Just give us some color as to what the situation looks like in the Gulf.
8: We have multiple ships that are stuck in the Gulf. We got approached by the U.S. Navy with a view that they wanted to move some of the U.S. flagships out under heavy protection. We took the assessment about whether this was safe enough that we had to ask the crew to get through the Strait of Hormuz, and I think that the means that the U.S. military has deployed to ensure a safe crossing of the Strait of Hormuz for the Alliance Fairfax, they were extremely conscientious. There is no real limiting factor. They would stay there as long as the situation is unsafe. We cannot risk our assets or our customers' cargo also by going through something that is unsafe.
6: Don't miss The Opening Trade, live every weekday.
9: I'm David Westin. 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This week, Ray Dalio joins us for his long-term view on where the Iran war is taking investors. In the AI contest between science and commerce, there is one man, Demis Hassabis, who wants to have it all, and taxing the wealthy while trying to attract them at the same time. The nasty spat between Zoran Mamdani and Ken Griffin.
10: He's sort of caught between a rock and a hard place.
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11: When there were difficulties, we worked it out. I would call you and you would call me. And whenever we had a problem, people don't know. Whenever we had a problem, we worked that out very quickly. We're going to have a fantastic future together.
12: So Presidents Donald Trump and Xi Jinping striking a mostly optimistic tone in their meetings. Our China correspondent Minmin Lo is on the ground for us in Beijing covering this event for us. Minmin, the next bigger item on the agenda then is the state dinner. What can we expect? Is that pomp and ceremony? Is it going to be a place for further conversation? What's going to be on the dinner menu? What should we expect?
13: Certainly, there's going to be that pomp and pageantry that we have seen throughout this state visit, right? From the moment Trump landed, the red carpet rollout, the full security escort when he arrived this morning at the Great Hall of the People. There was the 21-gun salute, and you have the Chinese military band playing the U.S. national anthem. It's not every day that you hear that on the Great Hall of the People, the square there in the heart of Beijing. So we'll be looking out for the ceremony, the symbolism of that dinner as well. What's on the menu? That's certainly going to be of interest, because back in 2017, I remember President Trump had the Kung Pao chicken that was on the menu, and it was a meal that was described as a middle ground between East and West. And I wonder if there's going to be some sort of beef dish on the menu as well, in a nod to China renewing those licenses, import licenses for these beef plants in the U.S. after allowing those licenses to lapse last year after the bruising trade war. So that was one of the key positive headline we got out of this, one of the substantive deal that has come through so far. Although the actual quantity of import, that still remains to be seen, because it's coming at a time where these beef producers in China are already suffering from overcapacity and sluggish demand. We have, of course, news out of Reuters as well that NVIDIA appeared to have gotten the clearance to sell H2 200 chips to some 10 Chinese firms. And we had seen the market reaction with some of these NVIDIA suppliers in China, their stocks rallying, even though at the index level, you look at the Chinex, you look at the Shanghai Comp, some of these indexes have already given up.

0: gains that we saw yesterday, perhaps a bit of that phenomenon of the buying the rumor and sell the news here.
1: Min, thank you. Yes, really interesting. We thought we knew a little about what the US were intending around those H200 chips already. We're waiting for some news about what China will allow into the country and who can buy them. But we continue to watch that story, and the market does as well. Let's talk about something else that lies ahead of us, and that is a busy day in UK politics. The UK's Labour Party looks set to be heading towards a divisive battle over the country's top political office. Several ministers are said to be considering a leadership challenge, but the Chancellor, Rachel Reeves, has warned a contest could plunge the country into chaos. Let's bring in Bloomberg's Lizzie Burden, who is in Downing Street for us. Any comings and goings already this morning then, Lizzie, or is that still all to come?
2: Well, we've seen the Chief Secretary to the Prime Minister, Darren Jones, entering that black door behind me, Anna. It's fair to say, with the King's speech behind us, the gloves are off. It feels like, for all of Keir Starmer's defiance, a leadership battle is nonetheless coming. We've had the former Deputy Prime Minister, Angela Rayner, saying that she's been cleared of a tax probe, clearing the way for her to mount a leadership challenge. We had the Health Secretary, Wes Streeting, in there meeting Prime Minister Keir Starmer yesterday for less than 20 minutes. His allies say that he is going to resign from cabinet and mount his own leadership challenge, although there are questions about whether he's got that magic number of 81 MPs to back a challenge. And then there's the Greater Manchester Mayor, Andy Burnham. Now, of course, he doesn't have a seat in Parliament. He'd have to find and win one. That could take weeks or even months. I do wonder whether Labour MPs have got the patience for that. Notably, Angela Rayner says she doesn't have a pact with Burnham to challenge Starmer. And interestingly, overnight, Polymarket odds have doubled that Rayner is going to be the one that takes over from Starmer. So she's now neck and neck with Andy Burnham.
3: Lizzie, is it in the price? Is this leadership challenge in the price? Is it all in the price? Is Burnham in the price?
2: Well, anyone who takes over from Starmer, the gilt market is going to think would be more fiscally lax. Of all the candidates, Wes Streeting is seen to be the most continuity candidate. But we heard from Rachel Reeves, as you were mentioning earlier, the Chancellor, saying that a leadership contest in itself will plunge the country into chaos. Of course, a prolonged leadership battle is going to put pressure on gilts. She's not wrong there. The last one took 3 months. It'll add to the cost of living for ordinary Britons. And, of course, a reminder of the psychodrama that we saw under the Conservatives that Keir Starmer said he would end would surely weigh on Labour in the polls as well. Now, of course, in this morning's data for UK GDP, we saw that rebound in economic growth in the first quarter, 0.6%, most of it coming notably before the Middle East war. That could come down. It doesn't give much of a respite for Starmer. And, indeed, it only means that investors will probably be treating the UK with caution.
3: Lizzie, great stuff. Thank you very much indeed. Lizzie Burden joining us from outside 10 Downing Street. Is Burnham in the price? I don't know. It feels like Rayner's in the price. We're not seeing much movement this morning. So you've got to assume that some sort of challenge from her was always kind of anticipated. How far does that go?
1: Yes, I mean, and then if we get some news that a Labour MP who is sitting in a seat that is safe enough, and that's an interesting thought, would be able to give that, offer that over to Andy Burnham, then that would be something that the market might move on. Interesting that Wes Streeting himself has a very, very thin majority in his seat, I wonder how that's weighing into his thinking as to when is the right time for him to launch this.
3: How many of the current leadership would retain their seats if there was a general election tomorrow?
1: Which it also takes us back to the question about how far away from the manifesto they really want to go.
4: And the irony is that the growth picture is looking a little brighter. The Chancellor coming out and warning of market chaos.
1: Less than expected,
4: There's all sorts of question marks over this. But headline basis, growth picture looking a little brighter, particularly when you compare it to the likes of France. Unemployment at 8%. We've got unemployment around 5% here. Growth here. France is flatlining.
3: But you look at the polling and you look at the consumer confidence data, you look at the housing market, there are so many things which are sort of dragging down sentiment at the moment in this country. But it's interesting it's not being reflected maybe in the GDP figures.
1: We should mention that the Federal Reserve Governor, Stephen Miron, will be speaking, will be on Bloomberg TV at 1 o'clock London time. So that's interesting to add into the mix around the Fed. What is the confirmation of the new boss at the Fed?
4: How does he make the case for further cuts?
3: Well, he's not going to be there, is he? I thought he was about to...
1: But I'm sure he'll still be making the case.
4: Cutting pretty rapidly.
3: Sure. I guess with...

0: PPI at 6%. Yeah. That's an easy argument to make.
1: Well, we'll see what he has to say. The AI might get a mention. That's certainly something that Kevin Walsh has talked about, isn't it? 8:56 here in London. That is it for the opening trade. UK politics in focus. Globally, of course, US-Chinese politics certainly in focus. The Pulse is next. This is Bloomberg.

0: Players is back to take a look under the hood of the business of Formula One.
1: Hi, I'm here to see Pierre Gasly.
2: Welcome to my workplace.
0: Do you feel pressure?
2: Massive. Massive pressure.
3: Guy is the best example that we can be very proud of the past to look after the future.
0: From the iconic brand setting the standard.
1: Oh boy.
0: Can you imagine Ferrari without racing?
4: No, and I say no, no, no.
0: To the newcomers forging ahead.
5: I grew up my whole life racing against the boys.
0: This global phenomenon continues to chart new territory.
6: This was a tennis court 8 days ago.
7: I can't even believe that.
0: And the speed of the business has never moved faster.
2: My career might stop, but I'd still be driving some.
0: Yeah, probably very fast. Yeah.
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0: This season, we're along for the ride.
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19: We are seeing modest gains across European equity markets.
20: Take a look at how we're faring when it comes to Asian markets.

The Chinese president tells U.S. business leaders his country will open up more as Presidents Trump and Xi say they hope for a more stable relationship. The U.K. Prime Minister Keir Starmer's rivals get ready to challenge his leadership as the Chancellor warns of chaos. Plus, Burberry sales beat, but shares fall as strong demand for scarves and trench coats fail to satisfy investors. So we cover all news. We look at the markets. If you look at NASDAQ, they're gaining a touch. Now, there's a little bit of optimism, or at least a relentless rally in technology stocks seem to be showing little sign of cooling. Again, we had a blockbuster, a share cycle, Cisco Systems earnings also highlighting that momentum around artificial intelligence, technology stocks, chip makers in particular seem to have been leading this unprecedented rebound in U.S. stocks. And then we have a little bit of concern, though, in the U.K. Sterling 135.08, and you can see the U.K. 10-year above 5, Brent 106.66. Look, if you look at the European markets map, so a lot of the countries that have quite a lot of exposure to technology stocks are doing okay. The FTSE is pretty much flatlining just because of this possible leadership. Well, not possible, this leadership challenge towards Keir Starmer. We'll see if the prime minister goes or stays. So for the conversations that matter and the insights you need, let's get started.

0: newsmakers and market movers. This is The Pulse with Francine Lacqua.
1: Well, good morning, everyone, and welcome to The Pulse. I'm Francine Lacqua here in London. Now, President Xi Jinping warns Donald Trump of a potential conflict over Taiwan if the issue is mismanaged. The U.S. president described their bilateral talks as great after the two leaders concluded their meeting.
2: When there were difficulties, we worked it out. I would call you and you would call me. And whenever we had a problem, people don't know. Whenever we had a problem, we worked that out very quickly. We're going to have a fantastic future together.
3: A stable bilateral relationship is good for the world. China and the United States both stand to gain from cooperation and lose from confrontation. We should be partners, not rivals.
1: Now we're waiting for the state banquet to kick off at the Great Hall of the People. Bloomberg's China correspondent Min Min Lo joins us from Beijing. Min Min, thank you for being here. It's a pretty exciting day where you are. What kind of reception has Trump received?
4: Well, it was a very warm reception from the moment he landed in China last night, right? We have the red carpet rollout this morning when he went to the Great Hall of the People. There was the 21-gun salute. There was a full security escort with him as well. And you saw President Xi with that smile on his face as he walked President Trump into the Great Hall. He kept the smile on throughout the opening remarks as well. And really a strong show of this bromance between the two men, right? Especially from President Trump, the effusive praise we heard from him, talking about how the future of their relationship is going to be fantastic. And that was all sort of the positive tone that we saw in front of the cameras. And then after that, they went into that room behind the cameras for about at least 2 hours. That's when we started to get some of the more stern messages from China, from Chinese state media, right? The warning from President Xi, about Taiwan, warning that, you know, the arms sales with Taiwan needs to be dealt with the utmost caution. And if that is mishandled, China says, it could push relations to dangerous territory. We also heard some positive headlines as well in the last couple of hours. There was news that China has renewed the licenses for these beef plants in the U.S. China had allowed those licenses last year to lapse, and that really tanked the beef trade after that bruising trade war. So the renewal of the license is a very positive signal, even though the actual import volume, that still remains to be seen, because it's coming at a time when these beef producers in China are already struggling with overcapacity and sluggish demand. Another key positive has been from NVIDIA's Jensen Huang, right, the last-minute addition to the business delegation here, and we're hearing from Reuters that he appeared to have gotten clearance to sell those H200 chips to at least 10 Chinese firms, and we did see the market reaction with some of these NVIDIA suppliers in China seeing their stocks rallying today as well.
1: Yeah, and Min Min, of course, as you were saying, President Xi telling the U.S. chief executives accompanying President Trump that actually China will open up more. What more can we expect? Is it business deals? Are we confident that actually the two leaders will get along better from now on?
4: So we understand now that Premier Li Qiang is meeting with the business delegation that accompanied Trump. And we have the Vice Finance Minister Liao Min, the Commerce Minister Wang Wentao, they are all present. So all the big heavyweights in charge of China's trade and investment, they are all meeting with the Chinese, with the U.S. businessmen. So after that is over, we'll be waiting for headlines. Potentially there could be deals on the table, right? Because we know Boeing CEO is there and he has been lobbying for this mega 500 jet deal. Cargill is there as well. So potentially some sort of agricultural commodity purchase agreement could be on the table. And of course, you have the tech CEOs, Apple, Micron, as well as Qualcomm and Elon Musk also there as well, likely to be lobbying for approval for the full self-driving and his autonomous taxis in China. So certainly want to wait for those headlines in terms of the transactions that could come out of this. So those are the transactions. But if you look at the broader relationship, right, President Trump has said the two sides agreed on strategic stability and will provide that guidance for the next 3 years. But it's likely to perhaps buy time for the two sides to maybe plug the gaps in their economy. For the U.S., it will be rare earths. For China, it will be to close the gap in technology. Whether or not the two sides are really, you know,

0: going to reset relations. I think expectations for that is very low. I think this trip is not about getting a grand bargain, but really to strike that equilibrium in their relationship.
1: Min Min, thank you so much. Terrific briefing there from Min Min Lo. And of course, we'll have plenty more throughout the day. So the U.S.-China detente may be back. The backdrop has been shaped by war in the Middle East, tensions over rare earths, and of course, this accelerating AI race that Washington appears determined to win, if necessary, through measures like restricting Beijing's access to advanced semiconductors. Now, all of this is weighing on markets. Political instability in the U.K. is also something we're watching out for. Then we had the appointment of Kevin Warsh to talk investments and finance. We're joined exclusively by Jenny Johnson, Chief Executive of Franklin Templeton. Jenny, as always, thank you so much for giving us a little bit of your, you know, time and your busy schedule. There's just a lot, right? It feels like, you know, trade routes are being rerouted. I don't know whether these cordial exchanges between President Trump and President Xi makes you optimistic for investments.
2: Look, the U.S. needs China and China needs the U.S., right? And so there's always going to be this opportunity to coordinate. You want them talking. I mean, as Trump said, you know, we're now having conversations. President Xi said we need to be able to be more cordial and work together. We need each other. The good news is, I think there's a recognition of that. And so when you look at who the delegation is, both parties have brought to the table kind of what each other needs. I think that the other side of this is there will always be a distrust around technology. Yeah. But the fact that you have, you know, Elon there, Jensen there, Dina from Meta there, right? Like, that's a sign that the U.S. is coming in to have conversations. We need them. We need them for rare earths. I think, you know, that's just the reality.
1: What do you see? The market are very optimistic, right, in general, even despite, and that's partly driven by technology, despite everything that we're seeing in the Middle East with no real resolution in sight. Is there too much euphoria when you speak to clients? What are they telling you?
2: Well, if you look at it, just in this first quarter earnings, 85% of the companies beat their projections, right? I mean, like, that's, and it's a broad base. This is not just a technology AI driven. That's the reality. The U.S. market's very, very, and the economy is still very healthy. And so I actually think that the market, there's reasons for the euphoria around it. And I get it, that there's partly the U.S. is a little bit as a energy independent. We're a little bit more isolated from some of the problems in the Middle East, which it means that it's having less of an impact on it.
1: Is there anything you worry about? So you're here in London for, an IPO from Uzbekistan, which I'll get to in a second. But do you worry about inflation? Do you worry about, you know, private markets? Is there something underlying that you could see some dislocation or something that makes you uneasy?
2: Yeah, so here's what I'd say. Look, I think inflation, I think the market has underestimated the realities around inflation. I know that there's this lot of concern that's raised around Kevin Warsh and will he be independent? The reality is, remember, it takes 12 governors to vote for whatever the changes are in rates. And Kevin Warsh's term, it's going to be 2 years under President Trump and then 2 years after that. So he's got to look at his legacy, too. I think he's going to be very practical. I think inflation, the reality of inflation is it's sticky and it's probably, going to be more difficult than even the market. I think the market's probably underestimating it a little bit.
1: So you're here in London because there's, you know, a company from Uzbekistan that listed, which so far 24 hours has been doing very well. I mean, are you expecting more companies to
2: list? Well, so let me give a little bit of background on that because it's actually very unique. So this is the Uzbekistan government has been very progressive with the reforms. Actually, have one of the top performing economies. I think this current quarter they're at 9% GDP growth. Last year they were almost 8%. And so what they've done is they've hired Franklin Templeton to help them privatize state-owned enterprises. So they contribute into a fund, 13 companies. They cover transportation, utilities, financial services. And in that fund, we actually have the ability to change management, right, control the corporate governance. So what they're trying to do is bring FDI and foreign direct investment into Uzbekistan to help them do the reforms. This is a great way to do it. And so we actually did this in Romania 15 years ago. Okay. The returns were better than the S&P 500, which is why we have a lot of institutional clients who are very interested Foundation. The actual, the IPO on the London Stock Exchange, which will happen on Monday, so Tashkent, okay. It's already opened up, is oversubscribed by 4 times, right? So this is institutional investors looking to invest in Uzbekistan. And I have to say, it really takes leadership to be able to do something like this, but it's critical to be able to reform an economy. So we're excited to do it.
1: So Jenny, what's the next, I guess, you know, this is a portfolio of companies. What's next to IPO? I know there's a lot of rumors about Uzbekistan.

0: Airways, which would get a lot of investors quite excited. I mean, are you looking at it in terms of potential?
1: Yeah, so the objective within the fund is that actually all the companies ultimately IPO and you wind the fund down, which is what happened in Romania. There's a few of them left. In fact, in Romania, at the time that the hydropower plant was contributed to the fund, it was insolvent. We had to completely change the management team, restructure the business. It was the largest IPO in Europe in 2023. So the goal is to take the companies, you know, and state-run companies often don't have the corporate governance that's acceptable to the institutional investor. And so our job is to ensure, and by kind of putting the stamp of Franklin Templeton on it, you're saying to the market, it will be at those international standards as far as corporate governance.
0: And Jenny, I mean, you're right that the reforms have been incredible. It's still, you know, everything depends on the president. I think he still has presidential approval for everything. I mean, for investors, how do they weigh, I guess, this concentration of power compared to the investment opportunities?
1: So while it's concentration of power, the president understood that he had to bring in a third party to represent the minority shareholders. That's our role.
0: Yep.
1: And gave us the ability to change the leadership in the underlying companies, which oftentimes in state-owned enterprises, the argument is, oh, it's a bunch of cronies of the government. We have the ability to change that if we don't think it's the right leadership. That kind of, I think, vision around doing it is what, you know, shows a real leader.
0: Jenny, I mean, if we look at the amount of private equity firms, I guess, that could exit from deal, I mean, there's just a lot of IPOs that could come to market in the next 16 to 18 months. Can the markets cope with that amount? Or does it have to move to secondary markets?
1: You know, I mean, obviously, you're talking about the big IPOs.
0: I'm talking about
1: the big ones.
0: The
1: Anthropics.
0: Yep.
1: And, you know, it seems that they can, and you can always reduce the amount you float, right, if you're concerned about it. But, you know, I think as long as the market is strong, and actually a healthy market, we need to see more private equity companies have liquidity exits, because that's been one of the issues in private equity is that they've really held out too long. And so it's frustrated a lot of the investors.
0: At some point, could you see the secondary market actually exceed
1: private market?
0: Yeah.
1: Look, I hope that never happens. I mean, at Franklin Templeton, look, today, the average investor is better served in a liquid public market. Now, there are excess returns in the private markets, particularly as you see the differential in, like, private credit versus traditional fixed income. Those returns matter when you're saving for retirement. So both markets need to be healthy. But I think it would be really unfortunate. And I think that one of the things that the SEC leadership is trying to do is make being a public company more attractive. That needs to happen. It's not just about, you know, quarterly earnings. There needs to be kind of some other reforms that go into place. But I think that it's a really good sign that we're seeing. And really, it's a global IPO market. So it's not just the U.S., but you see it in Hong Kong, you see it in India. Those are good things, and I think a sign of a healthy economy.
0: Yeah, I mean, if we call them like the mega IPOs, right? And you're right, it's, you know, the Tesla, the Anthropics, or the SpaceX, not the Tesla. I mean, should they be allowed, once IPO, to enter the index earlier than they currently can?
1: So, you know, I think there's some question on, because you have people locked up in there, and what does that do? Does that distort? Because now suddenly you have buyers that have to buy the stock. You know, I'm sort of the view that it would be better to wait and give it a little bit of time until those original are actually have exited.
0: Yeah.
1: Otherwise, they sort of get this benefit of the... But, you know, the other side of it is, how does the individual investor who's in a passive fund get access to those if they're not in the index? But this is one of the challenges, I think, with the index, because if you're a company that doesn't get in the index and you have 50% of the investors just investing in index, then it's really hard to compete.
0: Do you think that these will change? I mean, even a lot of, you know, there's been a data center boom. Does it change the nature of markets? I don't know if there's, like, investor fatigue with data centers.
1: I'll tell you my one worry on data centers. I just think anytime you are planning for 20 years based on today's technology, with the pace in which we see innovation happening, that can be risky. And so, you know, you have things like photonic computing that doesn't need nearly as much energy. And I know it's complicated and it's probably a hybrid, but, like, you're making assumptions based on today's technology needs and energy needs. So I personally am sort of watching that trade as those investments go. Now, it's really good for the economy. There's a lot of CapEx that's being spent that has been put into the economy that's helping, you know, keep it going.
0: So where do you see the biggest disruption?

0: You mentioned, you know, technology, but also energy needs. And you're right, that could significantly change how we use everything.
1: For sure. I mean, look at the breakthroughs that we're seeing happening. And so, again, we're basing these assumptions on today's computing approach and today's innovation around energy. And we know that these things are both very, very quickly evolving.
0: What are you spending most of your time thinking about, given all of that? I mean, we could go in any number of directions. We touched on inflation, geopolitics. But is there something fundamentally that you think will change in how the markets operate?
1: I think the fundamental change is around bringing private markets so you have true democratization to the average investor. Right now, here's why it matters. Just take investment grade fixed income. So if you invest in investment grade fixed income in the private markets, you're getting a 1 to 1.5% excess return on that. Problem is, you can't get your money for 10 years, so you really need to be able to withstand that illiquidity. On the other hand, a 1% additional return can mean 20% more just over a 20-year period in your retirement. Like, that can make the difference between whether you have enough money or not. So to me, it's all about matching the right vehicles with the needs, because these are illiquid. It drives me nuts when I hear people acting like, oh, no, private credit's more liquid than you think. It's not. But it can be put in vehicles as a percentage of a vehicle that keeps the vehicle very liquid. And so I think that that's a very important. And honestly, I think the best place for this is in retirement accounts, like in the U.S., but in the challenge in the, because people, you know, put money in their retirement thinking that they're not going to get it until they don't need the liquidity.
0: And it's opening up a bit.
1: It is, but the reality is it's probably the highest, most litigious space in investments. And so, it's all focused on fees. And these aren't cheap products.
0: Jenny, thank you so much, as ever, for joining us. Jenny Johnson, the chief executive of Franklin Templeton. Now, coming up, Labour Party showdown is brewing in the UK. We'll get more on British politics and the market reaction with Subita Subramaniam of Sarasin & Partners. That's next, and this is Bloomberg.

0: my old mentor, Roger Staubach, who told me when I transitioned, football will never leave you, but you need to leave it.
1: Wow.
0: Everyone has a dream, and a lot of dreams are, you know, my dream is to play football and play professional football, and you get the dream comes true, but it is going to end. And the day it ends, the day before it ends, you're one of the best in the world. Great. The next day you wake up, that's gone. What are you great at? And the truth is, nothing, right? I'm not great at anything else.
2: I talk about it all the time, Steve, is this whole idea of it's not from penthouse to penthouse. And what I mean by that is you played for 15, 20 years and you're in the penthouse. That doesn't mean that you come to the business world and you're going to be in the penthouse. Now, you don't start in the third floor or the lobby. You actually have to start in the basement.

Well, the UK's Labour Party is heading towards a divisive battle over the country's top political office. But a leadership contest could drag on for months at a time when the country's economy is facing a soft jobs market and rising inflation. Well, joining us now, Subita Subramaniam, head of investment strategy at Sarasin & Partners. Subita, thank you so much for joining us. Look, we heard also Rachel Reeves saying, first of all,

0: Well, there's a fight for survival for Keir Starmer, but she worries now. This is, you know, they worry about a trigger in gilt selling, basically, in a market that seems already quite illiquid. Do you worry about chaos?
1: Yes, I mean,

0: If the Chancellor is warning of a leadership contest, right, that would plunge the UK into chaos, would it really, or would, you know, depending on who comes into power, do bond vigilantes or just bond investors give them a little bit of time to sort their house out?
1: I actually worry because there is a sort of a relationship between the bond vigilantes and Rachel Reeves in the sense that the thing they have in common is that they both like taxes. And ultimately, I think bond vigilantes would be fine if taxes go up and sort of fiscal sort of prudence comes in. But the reality is that in this world, in the state of the UK economy right now, raising taxes might eventually be counterproductive. So I'm not so sure that, you know, even the bond vigilantes actually get us to where we need, what the UK needs.
0: And so you'd see it in gilts, but you also sterling.
1: Yes.
0: Is there one, is there a buying opportunity at some point, or just have to wait and see how this plays out?
1: There is a point where, you know, if we have disorderly bond markets like we had during Liz Truss, I think that it does become an opportunity because we do know that there will be a political reaction and a policy reaction to it. So I think, you know, what is the actual risk premium? Is it 50 basis points in UK gilts? Is it higher? I mean, if it gets higher than 50 basis points, it does become a bit more attractive to actually, you know, take on gilts.
0: So the other big story is, of course, you know, President Xi and President Trump meeting in Beijing. I mean, they had pleasantries, actually. They seemed on friendlier terms than in the past. Does it change the dynamic for investment if the two superpowers get along better?
1: I'm not so sure it changes the long-term trajectory for either. I mean, they say in a partnership, or they'd like to be in a partnership. I think they are really in a rivalry. Okay. You know, we might get, you know, and I'm sure we'll get really good headlines after the visit.
0: Yeah.
1: We'll have a great trade sort of headlines. We don't know if that'll actually come to pass. I do think, you know, Xi has strategic ambitions to basically, you know, achieve certain goals, some of which may be Taiwan, security-related, technology-related. President Trump has one singular goal, which is to get a good trade deal and have really good headlines. So it's quite, you know, transactional versus a more strategic sort of debate and dialogue.
0: But Subita, is this about, you know, deals? And is this about deals with the chief executives that are there? Or can they also get China to quiet things down in the Middle East?
1: Yeah, so will China step in and actually reduce sort of the strains in the Middle East? It's unclear. They have been unwilling so far. They have been unwilling in Russia as well. They have really stepped back. Because if you take a strategic view on these conflicts, it plays to China's strengths, right? Yeah. It comes across as the more stable trading partner. So, I mean, yeah.
0: I mean, there's been so much euphoria on technology. I don't know how, and this is on the back of earnings. There are also chip makers today really kind of on a tear. Are you expecting the talent on chip makers, this possible talent chip makers, the U.S. and China to make a difference?
1: Yes, so I think, you know, I think Jensen Huang and NVIDIA has said this very well, which is that actually putting these export controls on chips has actually accelerated China's technology and has actually pushed it closer to the frontier and closer to the U.S. So I think that, you know, there's now a tacit recognition that it's actually slightly counterproductive.
0: Yeah.
1: You know, that doesn't mean that, you know, some of the sort of capex that's currently taking place in the U.S. is going to stop anytime soon. Actually, it possibly, you know, picks up even further because it now becomes a competition between the U.S. and China. They go from slightly, you know, having sanctions and controls to more open rivalry in technology.
0: How much do you worry about inflation?
1: A lot. A lot.
0: As everyone?
1: Yeah, I think everyone does. But, you know, the fact that the market is not really pricing it actually means that maybe we are not collectively worried as much as we should be. I think we're right now seeing sort of the primary impacts of inflation, you know, into, you know, first order effects from crude oil and gasoline. We're looking at it in refined products. But actually, I think it'll start to seep into food prices the longer this goes on. And so, you know, I think, you know, it's here to stay.
0: Subita, thank you so much for joining us. Subita Subramaniam there, head of investment strategy at Sarasin and Partners. Coming up, we'll talk a lot more about oil and the Strait of Hormuz. We'll also go back to the UK story with Keir Starmer's efforts to hold back a potential leadership challenge, showing new cracks. We're live from Downing Street next, and this is Bloomberg.

0: Now, some people have written that your bank, Revolut, is worth $75 billion. Have you ever thought of taking your organization public?
1: Well, the way I think about it, we kind of will be ready probably in 2 years' time. But then again, depends on how good the market is.
0: Since you don't have an IPO,

0: How do people who work for you make some money? Do you make a market for people to sell their shares internally?
1: Yeah, so we do secondaries every 1 or 2 years when people can sell certain portion of their stocks to external investors.
0: So you've done secondary sales for your employees, so employees can then get some liquidity. Do you expect before you go public you'll do any more of those, or are you just going to wait till you go public before you liquefy any more stock?
1: Yeah, I think so. We might do secondaries as well before we do IPO, because we do it every 1 or 2 years, so we might do secondary as well.
0: All right. Well, if anybody wants to sell their shares to me, let me know. And have any investment bankers told you why they're the best to do the IPO for you?
1: Yeah, obviously every single one is the best.
0: Everyone is the best. You're not in a rush to do it. You don't need the money.
1: So we're a bank, and then for the bank, it's super important to have trust. And then public companies are trusted more compared to private companies. So that's the reason.
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3: We have artificial intelligence and what we think is a deflationary effect. And I think that is what the market is kind of penciling in just now.
4: Do you have question marks about artificial intelligence? Again, there's so much CapEx going on there that as soon as there's a little bit of a wobble, like we saw with the OpenAI, the market is very concerned.
3: Well, absolutely. Lots of capital going in there. Now, we are basing our view on how we are using it ourselves and the effect that we are seeing on our business. We think we have taken out nearly 20% productivity gain just over the last year. We are using it to help us reduce trading costs. So it's a huge benefit for us, and we are putting it in everywhere we can. Now, whether that's now more than reflected in share prices of these companies, I think it's very, very difficult to say. If it's a bubble, I think it's a pretty good one.
2: Don't miss The Pulse live every weekday.

0: Good morning, everyone, and welcome to The Pulse. I'm Francine Lacroix here in London, and these are your top stories. The Chinese president tells U.S. business leaders his country will open up more as Presidents Trump and Xi say they hope for a more stable relationship. The U.K. Prime Minister Keir Starmer's rivals get ready to challenge his leadership as the Chancellor warns of chaos. Plus, Burberry sales beat, but shares fall as strong demand for scarves and trench coats fails to satisfy investors. So the UK's Labour Party looks set to be heading towards a divisive battle over the country's top political office. Several ministers are said to prepare to run in a leadership ballot, while Chancellor Rachel Reeves has warned a contest could plunge the country into chaos. Now for more, let's bring in Bloomberg's Lizzie Burden, who's at Downing Street. Lizzie, so talk us through exactly the expectation of who could formally challenge Keir Starmer, you know, starting with Wes Streeting.
1: Yeah, well, I mean, the gloves are off, the knives aren't quite yet out yet, but allies of the Health Secretary, Wes Streeting, say that he could resign from Cabinet as soon as today and launch his leadership bid. There is a bit of a question about whether he's got the numbers to do that. He'd need 81 Labour MPs to back him to do that. And then, conveniently, given that that's what we're expecting from Streeting, the former number two to Keir Starmer, Angela Rayner, has said that she's been cleared of a tax probe, so we're also expecting her to be gearing up for a leadership bid. Now, the other figure in all this, of course, is the Greater Manchester Mayor, Andy Burnham. He hasn't got a seat in Parliament at the moment. He'd need to find one and win one, and that could take weeks or even months. But we're waiting for him to announce which seat that will be. It's hard to imagine that Labour MPs will have the patience for a long wait for Burnham. Interestingly, Rayner saying that she isn't in a pact with Burnham to challenge Starmer, and noting notably, Polymarket odds overnight doubling for Angela Rayner, that it'll be her who takes over from Starmer. So she's now neck and neck with Andy Burnham, Francine.
0: So how much market uncertainty might a leadership challenge actually create?

0: Well, you mentioned the Chancellor was out this morning talking about how it would plunge the country into chaos. The last time Labour had a leadership battle, it took 3 months. It's hard to imagine that that wouldn't put pressure on guilt, add to the cost of living for ordinary Britons, and at the same time, by the way, remind ordinary Brits that of the psychodrama that we saw under the Conservatives that Keir Starmer promised to end. But it looks like it's inevitable at this point. Latest polling from Ipsos, for example, showing that 2 out of 3 Britons don't think Keir Starmer is the man to lead Labour to the next general election. And yes, we had better economic figures from the UK this morning, GDP growing actually in the first quarter compared to the stagnation of the second half of last year. But once those energy prices start creeping in from the war, that picture could turn around as well. So for investors, it seems like this is going to be a time to treat the UK with a lot of caution.
1: Lizzie, thanks so much. Bloomberg, Lizzie Burden there at Downing Street. Now joining us now is Lindsay Newman, a visiting research fellow at King's College London, and also Brendan Murray, who leads Bloomberg's global trade coverage. So we have a lot to cover. We need to talk about Trump and Xi, but actually if you start in the UK, Lindsay, and you're also going back to Chatham House, so congratulations on that. But when you look at the UK and the political uncertainty, like what will you be looking for?
2: Yeah, absolutely. You know, it's an interesting moment, Francine, that we're seeing. As Lizzie referred to, the economic forecasts have actually come out today quite surprising. But and even still, the political landscape is sort of a story best already foretold. And it's hard to imagine. Polymarket voting has Starmer surviving this month. But as it looks further down the line by the end of the year, it seems overwhelmingly it's going to be a very difficult moment for him to survive this challenge. It's coming from all sides, as Lizzie highlighted for us. It's coming from within his own MPs, but also the broader Labour Party. And so the sort of ability to stabilize his leadership that he saw last fall, especially when Donald Trump came and offered all those investments and deals, that sort of shine has come off. And the realities are that people are feeling it in their wallets, their pocketbooks, and they are just no longer satisfied with the current leadership.
1: Do you worry? I mean, again, it's, you know, without going too much into markets, that actually this uncertainty will cause the UK quite a lot of harm.
2: Yeah, absolutely. We know that when there's political uncertainty, it will be deeply tied to how the market reaction is. There are, of course, some factors that are very much beyond Starmer's control, the geopolitical landscape, I'm sure, that we will also talk about, but and that he doesn't have control over. But there is no doubt that the markets will be watching the fact that the already fairly recent prime minister is now facing challenges from within.
1: Brendan, so, you know, President Trump is in Beijing speaking to President Xi. I mean, it was fairly actually friendly until then. President Xi also warned of possible clashes if the Taiwan issue is mishandled. Like, how would you describe the relationship between the two presidents?
3: Yeah, I think the choreography so far is playing out pretty much as expected. Both sides are portraying a friendly tone, and the President Trump calling President Xi his friend and a great leader. And so the optics are kind of playing out in a way that most of us would have expected. We saw an announcement that China was going to lift a hold on U.S. beef imports, and so that was kind of low-hanging fruit. But we're seeing the deliverables sort of roll out at this stage. The big questions are still, you know, how are they going to resolve the main issues between semiconductors and American high tech and Chinese critical minerals? Can they find some sort of delicate balance to allow those critical items to flow between the world's two largest economies?
1: And we know, I mean, you know, President Trump loves a deal. He brought chief executives. But actually, does he just really need China's help with the Middle East right now?
2: Yeah, I mean, what's interesting, what we've already seen today, is that Trump really wants to keep this mostly on the economic trade and investment track. He doesn't want to get into sticky political dynamics. Xi, on the other hand, has already said today, yes, the economic ties are very important between the two sides, but the most important issue here is the Taiwan question. That will not be good news for Trump. That is not what he wants to hear. If anything, he wants to stick in this economic lane. But, as you say, he would like some help on the Iran front. And, you know, the conflict has proven more difficult. He had hoped he was going to arrive in China with this behind him. That's obviously not the case. And he's looking to Xi to apply any pressure that they may have, pull any levers that they may have to help him get the U.S. out of this conflict.
1: But I mean, again, what's the relationship in terms of, for example, chip makers and semiconductors? Because we also heard that as soon as the U.S. blocks China from accessing chip makers, NVIDIA chips, that's when they get much more creative and therefore better.
2: Yeah, absolutely. And we know that one of the big takeaways from these meetings this week will be

0: can they extend the trade truce that was agreed to last October, where Trump decided, you know, agreed to reduce some of the tariffs on China, and in exchange, China agreed not to block those rare earths. And this is really the heart of the relationship, is that there's this mutually beneficial, mutually interconnected supply chains, yet both sides are strategic rivals in the AI space. How do you untie those knots? And I don't think we're going to see that over the coming days, but there will be lots of conversations dancing around exactly that issue.
1: Brendan, I mean, why, I don't know if it's a change of heart from President Trump or whether he just understands he needs China maybe more than he needed them 18 months ago.
2: Yeah, exactly. A lot of different factors are playing a role in that. The Iran war and the energy shock are obviously playing into that as well. One place where we might see the geopolitics of the Mideast and the economics of that are domestically important to President Trump right now are in the energy space, where China put tariffs on U.S. crude oil and natural gas. And so lifting those tariffs might be a way for China to kind of throw a bone to the Trump administration, while also kind of easing the energy shock and restoring some confidence in that area.
1: But Brendan, I mean, you're in charge of global trade for Bloomberg. This is no small job. So I know we're looking at the Strait of Hormuz on a daily, if not hourly, basis. It doesn't seem like we're getting anywhere.
2: On the Strait of Hormuz.
1: Yeah.
2: Yeah, I mean, it looks like a situation that isn't going to end in the next 3 to 6 months. We've heard from companies that do business in the region that say, yeah, we're planning for this to last all year. And so it looks like, Iran has a lot of leverage now, and they, are poised to use it. In the meantime, we've gotten some inflation numbers in the U.S. this week that really step up the pressure. The producer price number yesterday means, consumers are going to feel those higher prices in 3 to 4 months. And that leads you right into the U.S. Midterm election. And so the pressure on President Trump to resolve that is growing every day. And every time we get a number like that, that shows consumers are really bearing the brunt of the situation in the Middle East.
1: And Lindsay, I mean, we saw a bit of optimism, right, on the one-page memorandum. And then, there was cold water over it. Is this the kind of pattern we're going to see? Because as Brendan says, as we get closer to the midterms, President Trump needs something.
0: Yeah, I mean, the issue is we are stuck in a stalemate right now, and neither side is really willing to pay the cost that will be required to unlock that stalemate. The U.S. administration very clearly does not want to pursue further military action. They obviously can. They obviously have quite a range of facilities at their disposal to do so, but they know that it's deeply unpopular at home. It's still, the popularity at home has only ever reached one-third of the American population have approved of this conflict in Iran. And so in order to sort of unlock that, the question is, how do you apply pressure that's sort of outside of the box, that's not militaristic? And that's where the China question comes in. Interestingly, this week we know that Iran not only expanded the zone of the Strait of Hormuz, but it said it's going to charge increasing costs for those traversing the strait, which means that that oil exports may not be that same source of leverage that it had been in the past.
1: Do we understand, or at least does the Trump administration understand how weak or strong this new Iranian regime is?
0: I think that is the big question, right? That there's sort of a optics that this regime has managed to survive this overwhelming threshold of attacks conducted by the U.S. and by Israel. But we know it's been degraded both militaristically, personnel-wise, Navy, its missile capabilities. And yet it managed to export the conflict to the rest of the region and the rest of the world. So it's sort of a bit of a whiplash, and trying to calibrate has been very difficult for the U.S.
1: Okay, thank you both for joining us. We have unpacked a lot. Lindsay Newman, a visiting research fellow at King's College London, Brendan Murray, who leads Bloomberg's global trade coverage. Coming up, losing its shine while Burberry disappoints investors despite delivering a sales beat. So we'll discuss the company's ongoing turnaround plans next. This is Bloomberg.

0: The Middle East and Africa regions are home to some of the biggest deals and fastest growth in the world. 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

0: This week, leaders from the world's two largest economies will come together in Beijing. With geopolitical stability and the future of global trade on the line, trust Bloomberg to go beyond the headlines with on-the-ground reporting, expert analysis, and real-time market reaction. The Trump Xi Summit. 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Context changes everything.
1: Conversations that matter, the insights you need. This is The Pulse, and I'm Francine Lacqua here in London. Now, Burberry disappointed investors after the British luxury brand issued a cautious outlook for this fiscal year and warned geopolitical and economic uncertainty may hurt shopper confidence. While Burberry's conservative tone stood in contrast to results showing chief executives Joshua Schulman's turnaround is starting to pay off. Well, Andrea Felstead, Bloomberg opinion columnist, joins us now. Andrea, I'm always so happy to speak to you because we always have fun talking about fashion. Not so fun for Burberry because of their cautious outlook.
2: No, they, I mean, you can understand why they don't want to be too optimistic at this stage, particularly, you know, with the uncertainties over luxury demand. But the results were pretty good. You can't argue with that. But they probably, you know, they probably prefer to under-promise and over-deliver.
1: So what can you tell us about the key Asian market?
2: Well, China, China sales were up 10% in the final quarter, which is pretty positive. We have seen some signs that China is indeed back, so that will be positive for the luxury brands. America's still doing well, which is also, you know, a key market until China fully recovers. So those two, the two markets that really matter, were going in the right direction.
1: Have we seen any impact from the conflict in the Middle East?
2: They're saying that in Europe, they obviously in the region itself, but they're saying in Europe it has had some impact on travel and a bit of confidence. But they said it's very localized into Europe. And Joshua Schulman, the CEO, said we're at the start of the tourist season, so we'll have to see how that develops.
1: Andrew, just taking a step back, what are people buying and what are they not? So there was a clear repositioning in Burberry, you know, compared to like outerwear and scarves. Yeah. Do people want that, or have they gone to other brands?
2: They do seem to want that. I mean, that is driving demand, and particularly the scarves, Burberry said, has helped them build credibility with younger consumers, which, you know, every luxury brand is chasing. I think the share price fall today is really a sense of, OK, so where do we go from here? I personally think the strategy of going up market and becoming a, you know, proper British luxury upmarket brand was the right strategy, but it takes time, and it was against the backdrop of a very difficult market. But there is a case question mark: how far can you really go with outerwear and scarves? You need handbags, which they have sort of retrenched. I said handbags are doing well, but they have retrenched on that big push into handbags. The outerwear market's also pretty

0: crowded. You've got Moncler, you've got Ralph Lauren developing in outerwear, and the affordable luxury market is getting quite crowded. You've got obviously Ralph Lauren doing great, Coach doing great. You've got a whole new brand of more accessible brands, Cézanne, Paulin. You've got lots of competition. That white space is shrinking a little bit. So that there are definitely, you know, where does it go from here?
1: Okay, let's also talk a little bit about watchmaking, because there's this new collab between, you know, Audemars Piguet and Swatch. I mean, it almost broke the internet, let's face it. Exactly. And then we got the pictures, but it was like a marketing launch if I've ever seen one. What are you expecting from
0: that? Well, I think it's going to be very interesting. Everybody was very excited about the tie-up with Swatch and the Royal Oak, which is Audemars', you know, iconic model. The disappointment is that it's this pocket watch that can be developed as a, you can have it on your bag, you can wear it around your neck, have it as a desk clock. Now, how many people will really want that? I think some collectors will, but I think most people want a wristwatch. That might have tested what Audemars was prepared to kind of give to Swatch. Perhaps the pocket watch protected its core business a bit. But I think that is definitely going to be a big question mark, unless somebody, probably not Swatch or Audemars, can come up with a strap that cleverly, you know, adapts it to a wristwatch. Then that might you know, make it a people bit more demand for it. But I think that pocket watch is a real key question mark.
1: I mean, the algorithm on my Instagram has gone mental. I only have Swatch things. And you do see some companies, unknown companies, I've never heard about them, already pitching that kind of stuff. Andrea, thank you so much for joining us. I'm also excited because we're speaking exclusively to the Audemars Piguet chief executive, Ilaria Resta, and that will be Monday at 9:45 a.m. UK time. Andrea Felstead from Bloomberg Opinion. Now, the UK Navy says a commercial ship has been taken by unauthorized personnel off the coast of the UAE and is now bound for Iranian waters. Let's get more from Bloomberg's Anthony Di Paola. Anthony, thank you so much for being with us. Let's just bring us up to speed of what we know so far.
2: Good morning, Francine. Yeah, pretty much what you just said, that vessel has reportedly been taken, being taken to Iranian waters. This would be the second one in as many weeks, because there was a vessel that the Iranians seized also last week, which appeared to be a vessel potentially with their oil that had previously worked with shipping Iranian crude. We're still trying to figure out the details of this vessel. And see what the situation is and where that might have come from. What I can tell you is that we are seeing a little bit of an uptick in traffic through the Strait of Hormuz. Of course, that's been closed since the war started at the end of February. And now not only is Iran blocking any other vessels from coming out through Hormuz, the U.S. is blocking any Iranian or Iranian-linked vessels from passing really through the Gulf of Oman into the Arabian Sea. So the U.S. is also blockading those Iranian vessels, and that's cutting off that flow of Iranian oil that had been coming out up until about mid-April. But we are seeing some vessels, you know, turning off their satellites, sneaking through, coming through under the cover of the night. We've reported that those are vessels from ADNOC carrying Abu Dhabi crude, some Aramco hired vessels by their traders. We saw two LPG tankers, that's cooking fuel going to India, that's very important for the Indian market there. Saw those coming through today. So we're seeing kind of an uptick of those tankers coming through, so perhaps this is a little bit more positioning on Iran to try to assert themselves again, particularly when President Trump is in China, and this situation is probably coming up because the Chinese, of course, very dependent on oil coming out of the Gulf. So probably some positioning around this and around Hormuz, Francine.
1: Anthony, thank you so much. Anthony Di Paola there in Dubai. Now, the growth of AI data centers has been driving up demand for energy. The Iran war could lead to a rethink in global energy strategy, so say analysts at Goldman Sachs. Joining us now is Alberto Gandolfi, Goldman's head of European utilities research. Alberto, thank you for joining us. I mean, there's obviously a very big political desire to drive electrification in Europe. Are there signs on the ground that this is accelerated because of what is happening in the Middle East?
3: Hi, Francine. Good morning. Yes, there are signs. There's actually a very explicit paper by the European Commission that points out very important elements. You know, first of all, I need to remind everybody, this is the second large-scale energy crisis that Europe is facing in less than 5 years. And this European paper very clearly says we might be spending something around 400 billion euros this year to import hydrocarbons, which makes Europe very exposed to price shocks. Electrification would go a long way to solve this. And there's quite a lot of money unallocated from the NextGen EU, some of the COVID funds, some of the previous crisis funds that were never allocated, that could be put at use. In our view, electrification is accelerating. You know, it's already under acceleration. Yep. You know, nearly 20% of new car sales are electric already. And these policy changes at the EU are likely to accelerate further the process.
1: Alberto, how do you compare the situation with AI power demand, you know, in Europe compared to the US, where it's obviously much bigger and much faster?
3: We are probably 3 to 5 years behind. I want to hope eventually we're going to catch up. We're 2 to 3 years behind. Typically, our view, and we expressed that in early 2024, is that Europe cannot miss the artificial intelligence train. It's too important on productivity of the economy. It's too important on national security. And we find unlikely to outsource the artificial intelligence infrastructure to another country. So we have seen ever since the build-up of quite a lot of data center projects across Europe. We calculate a data center pipeline. We've been the only ones to do it out there. Essentially, we are tracking how many data centers ask to be connected to the European power grids. That number today exceeds 300 gigawatt, which is essentially the total power consumption of Europe. Of course, some of these projects will never come to light. Some are speculative. But we forecast roughly a quadrupling of the data center capacity between 25 and 2035. And in light of what is going on with AI agents and the faster than expected adoption rates in enterprise, we may be underestimating this.
1: Alberto, what does the rise in power demand actually mean for renewable energy?
3: It means the world, essentially, Francine. What we think is happening is that, you know, Europe has gone from 10% production from renewables in the early 2000s, which was really hydro, to around 50-55% right now, and this was merely decarbonization policy. This happened essentially without power demand growth. If you start to put through 2, 3, 4, 5% power demand growth, which is what we anticipate by the end of the decade, more in the mid-single digits, renewable additions have to probably accelerate 60 to 70% in Europe. But we have seen historically that demand tends to outpace supply for 3 to 5 years. Supply responds a bit slowly, which means not only that we need to build more renewables, but it means cyclically we are about to see rising returns in renewables, which is exactly what is already happening in the United States right now.
1: Alberto, in the very little time we have left, solar has been winning in Europe. Can wind catch up?
3: Yes. I mean, solar has been winning because of economics. Solar is very, very cheap. It has worked. Look at Spain. Between 22 and 27, Spain had a substantial acceleration of solar, which means that power prices in Spain since the Hormuz crisis have barely moved. So solar has been extremely successful at that. But there's a physical limitation to how much solar you can build. Half of the time it does not produce. You need to integrate solar with batteries. You need to integrate with wind. And as soon as possible, you may have to reopen a discussion about nuclear.
1: Alberto, thank you so much for joining us. Alberto Gandolfi, the head of European Utilities Research at Goldman Sachs. Coming up, Bloomberg's Katie Greifeld has an exclusive conversation with Andrew Schlossberg, chief executive officer of Invesco. That's at 3 p.m. London time. Up next, it's Bloomberg Brief with Anna Edwards. And this is Bloomberg.
4: Oh, hello there. Just wanted to say, Primer is back. We've been scouring the frontiers of science and technology to help explain the difference between the next gold rush and whatever this thing is. And in season two, we're upping the stakes. more danger.
5: Now that is some high-grade uranium mineralization.
6: We used to have a stable climate on this Earth. Right now, we do not.
4: More science.
7: 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Software, hardware, chemistry, physics.
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4: And more CEOs that can nail the photo shoot.
9: Hundreds and hundreds of billions of dollars are at stake.
10: While the problems are economic, the solutions are too.
4: And yes, we will be talking about AI.
11: There is a lot of humanoid hype out there.
4: But our future doesn't run on hype. It runs on innovation. Watch season 2 on all these lovely channels.
12: Nobu-san, would you say, when you look at your career, that the pivotal moment was actually that meeting with Robert De Niro? It took him 4 years to convince you to open a restaurant near him. You eventually did, and that started a partnership that has lasted through the decade.
13: You know, I met him 1988 after my first lessons opened. He asked me to come to open a restaurant in New York, and beginning, I didn't know what he did.
12: You didn't know he was an actor?
13: No, I don't know. What are he doing? Because I never watched the movies. You know, I was traveling, the busy. But, of course, after, you know, people, hey, Nobu, so you must know him. And then I understand.
12: How is he as a partner?
13: He's, for me, and a great partner. He understands to my concept. He supports me 100%. But he also, he's a very smart people. Sometimes, so strange idea, but it's good idea. So, example, Nobu Hotels, idea come from him. He said, hey, Nobu, so we have a lot of new restaurants coming in somebody's hotel. For him, doesn't make any sense. Mm. Then we start Nobu Hotels in Las Vegas 11 years ago. Now it's a big success. So next step, the residence.

0: It's 5 a.m. in New York City and 10 a.m. in London. Good morning. I'm Anna Edwards in for Vonnie Quinn with your Bloomberg Brief. Let's get set up for the day ahead. Summit day one underway. Presidents Trump and Xi discuss enhanced economic cooperation while CEOs meet with Premier Li. Tech marching higher after the Nasdaq 100 set fresh record highs. Cisco results giving a boost to futures this morning. And the Senate confirms Kevin Warsh as the next Fed chair in the narrowest vote ever for the post. Let us get a check around the world on global markets. Let's see what's moving things around. Here's Winnie Su with a look at the latest from Asia. Winnie.
1: Good morning, Anna. We're seeing that Asian stocks fluctuating today, especially with investors watching for the Trump-Xi meeting going on in Beijing. Now you are looking at the KOSPI index hitting a fresh record on the AI optimism, while the onshore Chinese stocks actually underperforming down 1.7% as investors take some profit after such a strong run-up into the meeting. We're still looking at the gauge headed for 6 weeks of gains. Now you flip the board and see how that overall positive sentiment from the meeting is actually supporting both the onshore and offshore yuan, both hovering around its strongest level since 2023. While in Japan, we're looking at 30-year bond yield hitting its highest level since 1999, despite a pretty strong bond auction earlier today. And that goes to show how inflationary concerns are still weighing on sentiment.
0: Yeah, a lot of focus on those bond markets then. Winnie, thank you very much. Justina Lee is here in London for a look at how Europe is performing. Justina.
2: Good morning, Anna. Now, just as Winnie was saying, it's another positive day, kind of as tech optimism continues to support these markets. We're seeing, you know, the stocks Europe 600 up about 0.5%. Now, in terms of the bond market, we're continuing to see a bit of easing in terms of short-end bond yields as traders continue to reprice the chances of an ECB rate hike in June a little bit lower, kind of with oil prices slipping a little bit. Now, of course, the focus here is still on the UK. Now, we got some positive UK GDP numbers today, but it seems like investors are looking through that and still focused on the political picture here, with the pound kind of slipping a little bit. Now, if we kind of flip the board here, of course, the focus is all on the long end gilt yields. And we see here, you know, for the 30-year yield, which reached the highest in nearly three decades just a few days.

0: ago. Now, it's continuing to slip a little bit, but I think what everyone's focused on is whether Keir Starmer is going to stay on as prime minister, as we kind of see a few more challengers that I think investors are worried might not be as focused on the fiscal sustainability of the country, Anna.
1: Yeah, all about who comes next if we move closer to a new battle for leadership, then, Justina, thank you very much. Let's have a quick look at some other markets, then check in on your US futures. And this is the picture that we have stateside. Up by 0.3% on S&P futures, NASDAQ futures up 0.4%. That tech optimism that has been going around the globe, yes, it was in the US yesterday, but it seemed to continue after hours in the US with numbers out of Cisco, the IPO that we had announced from the sector as well. So lots of tech positive vibes coming through. On the oil markets, let's look at where we are there. 106.15 is where we are on Brent, one up 101. So still over 100 on both Brent and WTI. We've seen a drip feed of some more vessels coming through the Strait of Hormuz, but still closed, essentially, still not open. And some tensions around one Indian vessel that we are tracking very closely. The US 10-year yield pushed higher by the PPI number of yesterday, and that 30-year yield looking pretty comfortable above the 5% level. For some stocks that we're watching, here's Chloe Nelly.
2: Good morning, Anna. NVIDIA was strong yesterday and continues to be strong this morning as its CEO, Jensen Huang, joined Trump on his visit to China, with Huang saying that the meetings had been excellent. And so we're seeing that enthusiasm reflected in those shares this morning, up about 2.3% in pre-market trading. It's also a good day for Cisco, which is also up in pre-market trading this morning after boosting its guidance and announcing major job cuts as it focuses on its strategy of really refocusing on AI, with analysts saying that the company is very well positioned for the AI build-out and there's really strong growth prospects going into 2027 as well. And finally, Doximity, the online networking service for medical professionals, is down with a weaker than expected forecast. There, the problem was that AI investments have been really pressuring earnings, and there's actually also quite a lot of low visibility on the amount that pharmaceutical clients are willing to spend on advertising. And so we're down very significantly this morning for Doximity, more than 20%.
1: Thanks, Chloe. Chloe Melly with those stocks in focus. And coming up on the program, we'll get a closer look at US-China relations. Lizzie Galbraith will be with us from Aberdeen in just a moment. And later this hour, BlackRock's Wei Li will be with us to talk about the implications of a Walsh-led Fed. Much more to come on that subject, but back to our top story. Let's go straight to Beijing, where Presidents Trump and Xi lay out their visions for US-China relations.
3: When there were difficulties, we worked it out. I would call you and you would call me. And whenever we had a problem, people don't know, whenever we had a problem, we worked that out very quickly. We're going to have a fantastic future together.
4: A stable bilateral relationship is good for the world. China and the United States both stand to gain from cooperation and lose from confrontation. We should be partners, not rivals.
1: We'll add to that the White House has been saying in the past hour that the leaders discussed increased trade in agriculture and in oil. Bloomberg's Anne-Marie Hordern is live on the ground for us in Beijing and joins us now. Anne-Marie, good morning to you. So a lot of the set piece events, the big meeting having taken place, we've seen headlines on oil and agriculture. What stood out to you?
5: Yeah, certainly that's going to be the big win for this White House, being able to get some of these massive purchasing agreements from China when it comes to agriculture, things like beef and soybeans. And I would say as well, in the terms of the White House readout, they also talked about Iran and how both of these countries agreed that the Strait of Hormuz should be open. But what's very telling to me, Anna, is that the White House readout does not mention Taiwan. And while this meeting was taking place at the Great Hall of the People, after really a very warm welcome with a lot of pomp and circumstance between President Xi Jinping and President Trump, what you had is President Xi Jinping, or China state media, releasing a readout while the meeting was still taking place, talking about Taiwan and how if this relationship, this delicate relationship, is not managed well, it could mean conflict or danger between the bilateral relationship between Washington and Beijing. And this is really one of the sharpest we've heard from Xi Jinping when it comes to Taiwan, and a warning really to the United States. And I think it's very telling that while the meeting was still taking place, this is the narrative, especially to a domestic audience, the Chinese wanted to push. Meanwhile, the White House readout didn't mention Taiwan at all.
1: Yes, indeed. The White House not mentioning that. I mean, we had President Xi

0: Talking about the Thucydides trap, which, not to dive too much into the Greek, Anne-Marie, seems to be a reference to him not believing, and he said this for some time, him not believing that it is inevitable that these two nations come to clash with each other. That was the tone, I suppose, that he was trying to set at the beginning. There is not an inevitability about that.
1: That's the first question he brought up when the two sat down for that bilateral meeting. And really, this idea, when it comes to the Thucydides trap, is about the risk, the brewing conflict that can emerge when you have a rising power at the same time already dealing with an established power. And he posed it as a question, really, to President Donald Trump. Can these two massive economies avoid that trap and avoid conflict? And I think that sets the tone for this entire relationship. It is about managing that competition, which clearly the United States wants to do. A big part of this trip is to really extend the detente that the two had reached. That goes until October. Key focus for the United States for that is getting their hands, of course, on rare earths. And for China, it's getting their hands on more advanced semiconductors.
0: Yeah, absolutely. We heard some analysis earlier talking about how this was all about rare earths and all about oil. Anne-Marie, thank you very much. Anne-Marie Hordern joining us there from Beijing. And for more coverage of that visit, of that state visit of President Trump to China, you can go to the TLive blog, TLIV Go, on your Bloomberg terminal, and you'll be able to follow along with the day's developments. Joining us now with some analysis, Lizzie Galbraith, senior political economist over at Aberdeen. Lizzie, good to have you on the program. Thank you very much for joining us. What's your first response to the headlines we've had out so far? A little bit of movement perhaps on oil, on the amount of oil that China will buy, although China hasn't said so yet, but the White House has been saying so, and maybe on agricultural products. That sounds quite usual for these kinds of meetings. What stood out to you?
2: Yeah, I think you're right. It has largely, I think, so far been in line with our expectations, in that we've seen some progress in announcing deals or reverting back to previous deals in areas that are outside the areas of strategic competition that the US and China continue to try and manage. Some obviously positive signs when it comes to those purchase agreements. The proof is always going to be in the pudding with these sorts of things. It's whether or not both sides can actually meet these commitments that they make. But it is obviously a positive that we're in this position that we're kind of seeing at the moment, where both sides do seem to have been able to stabilize that relationship and be able to return to a sort of a steadier footing after the turbulence that we saw last year.
0: Yes. And what about the mention or lack of mention of Taiwan? The Chinese have mentioned it, and they've said that there's the risk in the relationship that if that relationship around Taiwan is mishandled, that there could be clashes between China and the U.S. is the implication. And yet the U.S. has not mentioned Taiwan in its readout. What do we make of the latest lines there?
2: I think this is, again, an illustration of that continued strategic competition between the two that really isn't going anywhere. This trip is largely around sort of resetting, recalibrating some of those guardrails, trying to restore some of the baseline trade levels that the US and China tend to enjoy when relations are good. But it's never going to be about being about kind of settling those big structural challenges that relationship faces, particularly on foreign policy, where US and Chinese interests are likely to remain kind of mutually incompatible for the next years, decades, longer. It was never really going to be a summit where I think there are high expectations of a major shift in policy or in either direction on that front. It's possible that we're not done yet. It's possible that maybe some statements to the camera are made before we see President Trump depart. But I think it is largely telling of that ongoing strategic competition that we'll continue to see the two sides take forward, even as their baseline relationship appears to be in a more stable position at the moment.
0: So we shouldn't necessarily then, Lizzie, you think, expect some sort of grand bargain or reset of the relationship. Some have pointed to moves in the Middle East and suggested that the U.S. has now, combined with what's been going on in Central America as well, more control over global oil flows, and that allows them to take the battle to China around rare earths. Should we expect the sort of industrial politics to come to the fore?
2: I think think we're, in a way, we're already seeing that. We are still seeing, you know, both sides try to shape their supply chains, try to shape their economic development policies in ways that will bring them long-term strategic benefits as this competition kind of continues to develop over time. So I think that's still there in the background. That's not going anywhere. What we saw last year was that neither side really liked the consequences of that competition really coming to the forefront of their relationship. They're more than happy to take a step back and to cool things down. But we are going to still see critical mineral supply chains be a really key aspect going forward for both sides. And of course, technology competition, particularly in advanced AI, is going to be a factor as well. So that's going nowhere. We're still expecting that to be a major feature of policy developments going forwards. And that with it brings new strategic opportunities as well as, countries like the US look to diversify their supply chains and look for alternative sources for some of these materials that the Chinese are currently so dominant in.
0: Lizzie, thanks very much. Lizzie Galbraith of Amazon with the analysis of the Trump-Xi meeting so far. Now to other top stories trending on the Bloomberg Terminal this morning. Kevin Warsh was confirmed as Fed chair in the slimmest margin in the position's history. The 54-45 vote reflects polarized politics in Congress as Democrats fear Warsh will bend to President Trump's demands to rapidly lower interest rates. A UK naval group says a commercial vessel was taken by unauthorized personnel at the entrance to the Strait of Hormuz and is now headed for Iranian waters. This comes days after Iran laid out an updated process for ships seeking to cross the vital waterway. Burberry disappoints investors. Shares are down after it issued a cautious outlook for this fiscal year, warning geopolitical and economic uncertainty may hurt shopper confidence. Burberry did say it expects momentum to continue after like-for-like sales beat estimates in the fourth quarter. Tech rally, it's showing no sign of slowing down as Cisco surges with blockbuster results. More on that next.

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3: We are dealing with supply issues, and so therefore fertilizer, the planting season, food security is high up there, but so too is fuel and energy. So yet again, as we had with Ukraine, the energy crisis, the food crisis, the cost of living, and that kind of fiscal space needs to be created for countries that are going to be dealing with the debt crisis. They are still repaying their debts. Inflation will result in interest rates. That will put many countries in jeopardy on the debt issue. So we're looking to find solutions here from the IMF, from the World Bank. There have been many offers of the windows and facilities that could be put at the disposal of countries. But I think at this stage, we need scale. Many countries are still recovering from the previous shocks, and some of those crises are not over yet.
4: Is about to start.
5: And you're already looking for that edge.
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Welcome back. This is Bloomberg Brief. I'm Anna Edwards, live in London. Let's move on to tech themes. Cisco extending its double-digit gains in the pre-market trading. That's after the network equipment firm boosted its full-year

0: Forecast and announced job cuts to focus more on AI. For more, let's bring in to the conversation Bloomberg's Henry Wren, who is with us on set this morning here in London. Henry, good morning to you. Let's start with the Cisco story then. A really strong rally in these stocks, in this stock after hours. What's so convincing about the story? Is it the way they are managing to pivot into the future of tech rather than the past?
1: Yeah, because Cisco, as we know, as a company, is a company that makes server switches, you know, those old school, you know, legacy networking equipment. But what we are seeing these days, it's more and more of those equipment are going to AI data centers, right? So what really excited the market in the post-hour trading, as we can see, it's up nearly 20%, is because it has raised its guidance for those AI-related orders. Those sales goes to AI hyperscalers. So the company is now saying that it's expecting $9 billion of orders, up from a previous guidance of $5 billion for fiscal 26. So that's why the market is getting more excited about the stock.
0: Right, okay. And I mean, I say this slightly flippantly, but if anyone is getting carried away with comparisons back to the dot-com bubble, then maybe this won't help, Henry. Let me ask you about the chip maker Cerebras raising $5.5 billion in, what is this, this year's biggest IPO, for now, at least, from the tech space.
1: Yeah, indeed. It's an incredible story because when you think about it, we have this final IPO pricing at around 185, but initially it was around 120 and it got raised for one time and raised again. So we are talking about a 50% increase from the initial pricing range. So that fact alone just shows you how much demand this market currently have for those new AI chip companies coming to the public market. And not to mention that its IPO books is more than 20 times covered as well. The sentiment is very high. We see the Philadelphia Semiconductor Index already gaining 80% year to date. But obviously, we'll see how it trades on Thursday. But yeah, sentiment is very high.
0: Sentiment is high. And I know that Arm and SoftBank, according to our Bloomberg News colleagues, were trying to buy that business at one point, that, according to our reporting. Let me ask you about what we're seeing reported by other outlets. Reuters suggesting that the U.S. has approved various Chinese names to buy the H200, the NVIDIA chip. This seems to be adding to positive sentiment, even though I thought we knew that the U.S. was okay with the export of H200 to China. It was the Chinese that weren't necessarily okay with the import. So what's new here?
1: That's indeed the situation, yes. It's still very complicated, but the incremental information we're getting is there are about 10 companies from China that has gotten approval for the U.S. to buy those H200 chips. And those companies include the cloud providers. So we're talking about Alibaba, ByteDance, Tencent, but also some distributors, including Lenovo. So that's the new piece of information. But as you mentioned, the situation is still very complicated. For China, there are still cybersecurity concerns. There are also some concerns about whether those kind of purchase will be weakening the country's push for its own AI chip ambitions. So that's why we're not seeing so much in terms of buying orders coming through just yet.
0: Henry, thank you so much. Thanks for joining us. Bloomberg's Henry Wren on the technology beat. Gilt markets are focused on UK politics, of course. Coming up, UK Prime Minister Keir Starmer faces growing challenges as he attempts to stay on in the job. We will look at what could unfold later today. That's next. This is Bloomberg.

0: Why do we do private credit? Well, it's simple. It's a little bit of a diversifier from our equities exposure. It gets us up the capital stack compared to where we normally would be. But the most important thing is it gives you market signals of what could happen in the equities piece of your capital structure.
1: What's the signal right now?
0: Certain asset classes or certain sectors that we're invested in, we've got to be very careful about looking at the balance sheets of those companies and what it means in this cycle today, and whether the cash flows that we're underwriting are going to be strong enough, to withstand volatility or shocks in the system.
1: Shocks in the system is one thing. Disruption as
0: Disruption
1: a result
0: is a big
1: of the
0: part
1: new technology.
0: Of it.
1: So
0: yeah.
1: How do you identify who's prone to it, whether the software shock is really specific names that are going to go to zero and others that are going to be incredibly successful or some kind of widespread replacement?
0: Things that you didn't think would be disrupted are becoming disrupted, or at least the perception of disruption is very high. And therefore, to what extent are companies prepared for that? Now, I would say the counterbalancing to AI disruption is AI adoption. So if you have companies that can adopt AI to accentuate their business models and be able to not just withstand the shock of disruption, but actually thrive in it, that's the most important thing that we look for. And that's what we're

0: doing today through our portfolio.
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0: is whether we can take back control of the strait in order to allow Gulf Arab oil out onto international markets. 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I think we should be prepared to take the time necessary to overthrow the regime. We'll regret it if we let them up and find out later.
1: Don't miss Balance of Power live every weekday.
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3: Welcome back. Let's check on some front pages for you then. First up, the Washington Post. Confidential U.S. intelligence analysis found that China is exploiting the war in Iran to maximize its advantage over the U.S. The assessment is said to have been produced for the chairman of the Joint Chiefs of Staff. Next up on the Wall Street Journal, AI wins for hedge funds. Firms such as Point72 and Whale Rock Capital posted strong returns in April, thanks in part to rallies in semiconductor and related equipment stocks. The journal says these wins help to make April the best month for stock picking funds since December 1999. And finally, here in the UK, the BBC, former UK Deputy Prime Minister Angela Rayner telling The Guardian she has been cleared by the HMRC over her tax affairs. The legal development setting the stage for Rayner to potentially enter the leadership challenge to boss Keir Starmer. For more on the challenges to Starmer, the Prime Minister in the UK, of course, let's bring in Lizzie Burden, who is down at Downing Street for us. Lizzie.
4: Well, we're on tenterhooks here, Anna, waiting for a formal challenge. There hasn't been one yet, but the Health Secretary, Wes Streeting, was in here yesterday for less than 20 minutes with the Prime Minister. His allies say that he's expected to resign the Cabinet today and launch a leadership bid. Conveniently, as you say, the former number two to Keir Starmer, Angela Rayner, today announcing that she's been cleared of a tax probe, so laying the groundwork for her own leadership bid. And then there's the Mayor of Greater Manchester, Andy Burnham. He doesn't have a seat in Parliament yet. He'd need to pick one and win one. That could take weeks or months. I wonder if Labour MPs have the patience for that. But interestingly, Polymarket Odds now giving Angela Rayner double the chance overnight, and she's neck and neck with Burnham now to take over from Starmer.
3: Lizzie, thank you. Lizzie Burden in Westminster. More analysis of markets coming up next.
2: It's a multi-trillion dollar industry. 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
3: In case you missed it, on the opening trade.
6: What is your communication like with the U.S. Navy? Just give us some color as to what the situation looks like in the Gulf.
7: We have multiple ships that are stuck in the Gulf. We got approached by the U.S. Navy with a view that they wanted to move some of the U.S. flagships out under heavy protection. We took the assessment about whether this was safe enough that we had to ask the crew to get through the Strait of Hormuz, and I think that the means that the U.S. military has deployed to ensure a safe crossing of the Strait of Hormuz for the Alliance Fairfax, they were extremely conscientious. There is no real limiting factor. They will stay there as long as the situation is unsafe. We cannot risk our assets or our customers' cargo also by going through something that is unsafe.
3: Don't miss the opening trade, live every weekday.
8: Making money isn't about drowning in emotions. It's about understanding what's actually happening. Markets are the best way to glean signal from noise, and that is what we try to do every morning. This is Bloomberg Surveillance.
9: 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I'm Hazlada Amin in Davos, Switzerland, and this is Bloomberg.

0: in case you missed it on The Pulse.
1: We have artificial intelligence and what we think is a deflationary effect. And I think that is what the market is kind of penciling in just now.
2: Do you have question marks about artificial intelligence? Again, there's so much capex going on there that as soon as there's a little bit of a wobble like we saw with OpenAI, the market is very concerned.
1: Oh, absolutely. Lots of capital going in there. Now, we are basing our view on how we are using it ourselves and the effect that we are seeing on our business. We think we have taken out nearly 20% productivity gain just over the last year. We are using it to help us reduce trading costs. So it's a huge benefit for us, and we are putting it in everywhere we can. Now, whether that's now more than reflected in share prices of these companies, I think it's very, very difficult to say. If it's a bubble, I think it's a pretty good one.
0: Don't miss The Pulse live every weekday.
3: It's 5:30 a.m. in New York City and 10:30 a.m. in London. Good morning. I'm Anna Edwards in for Vonnie Quinn with your Bloomberg Brief. Let's get you set up for the day ahead. Summit day one underway. Presidents Trump and Xi discussing enhanced economic cooperation while CEOs meet with Premier Li. Tech marching higher after the Nasdaq 100 set fresh record highs. Cisco results giving a boost to futures this morning. And the Senate confirms Kevin Warsh as the next Fed chair in the narrowest vote ever for The Post. Let's get to the markets then. And the futures picture looks pretty buoyant, looks positive. Not as positive as it did an hour or so ago, though. Nasdaq futures have paired early again, so up by just 0.2% right now. There is still a lot of excitement around tech themes. Nvidia in focus with that visit to China. IPOs in the sector. The pivot from Cisco toward AI. Very positive. And so all of that lifts sentiment a little bit towards the US Open into technology. Let's have a look at where we are on the oil story, though. Oil prices are trending a little higher this morning, up 0.9% on the global benchmark, the Brent price, with a 106 handle. We're getting a slow trickle of vessels coming through the strait, but really nothing markedly has changed there. And so whilst we watch what's going on in China, that is still on our radar. Now, for more of the stocks that we're watching this morning, here's Chloe Melling.
4: Good morning, Anna. Nvidia is in the green as its CEO, Jensen Huang, joined Trump on his visit to China, pointing to how important AI is going to be in this high-stakes summit. We've already heard from Huang saying that the meetings were excellent, and so we're up about 2% for Nvidia this morning. Moving on to Cisco, which has boosted its guidance on the back of strong AI-related orders and also announced some major job cuts as it focuses on being a really AI-driven, AI-first company. And so it's up very strongly on the back of those strong growth prospects. And finally, Doximity, the online networking service for medical professionals, is down after weaker than expected forecasts. And there, the problem is partly because it's made some really big AI investments, and that is pressuring those earnings. And so we're down more than 21% for Doximity this morning.
3: Chloe, thank you. Chloe Melly with a look at those stocks. Now back to our top story. The leaders of the world's biggest economies meet in Beijing.
5: When there were difficulties, we worked it out. I would call you and you would call me. And whenever we had a problem, people don't know. Whenever we had a problem, we worked that out very quickly. We're going to have a fantastic future together.
6: A stable bilateral relationship is good for the world. China and the United States both stand to gain from cooperation and lose from confrontation. We should be partners, not rivals.
3: The meeting between the two reportedly lasted more than 2 hours. Next on the agenda for the presidents will be a state banquet scheduled to begin in less than an hour. Back with us is Bloomberg's Anne-Marie Hordern in Beijing. And Anne-Marie, you were reminding us that we've had mixed readouts from this meeting. It lasted a long time. Maybe the two sides couldn't have identical views of what was important, but one very clearly mentioned Taiwan and the risks associated with that relationship, and the other did not.
7: That's right. The White House readout doesn't mention Taiwan at all. This administration clearly wants to focus on the deals potentially they can ink when it comes to this bilateral relationship. If you look through the White House readout, really what they want to talk about is how the two discussed and enhance economic cooperation, potentially how to get more American access to Chinese capital markets, as well as Chinese investment in U.S. industries. Also, Xi expressing increased interest in U.S. agricultural products, as well as

0: U.S. oil and energy products. And then notably, when it comes to the geopolitical realm, the White House focuses on Iran and how Xi expressed that he doesn't want to see the militarization of the Strait of Hormuz, that he doesn't want to see a toll when it comes to the Strait of Hormuz. And the two agree that Iran can never have a nuclear weapon. Not mentioned at all from the United States is Taiwan, which is interesting because Taiwan was really thrust in the middle of this bilateral meeting because during the more than two-hour meeting at the Great Hall of the People, after a ton of pageantry between these two officials, what we had was Chinese media putting out a readout of what Xi explained to the United States when it comes to Taiwan and how this relationship really needs to be managed carefully, or it could lead to conflict and a dangerous relationship between Washington and Beijing.
1: And Anne-Marie, oil and agriculture, they seem to be the things that on the trade front have been mentioned so far. But markets get pretty excited about technology every now and again when they remember that Jensen Huang is present.
0: And he was present for sure. You know, we should note, and I was there when the president arrived and Xi Jinping greeted him outside Tiananmen Square in front of the Great Hall of the People, and standing behind the Treasury Secretary and the Secretary of State, Marco Rubio, was no other than Elon Musk and Jensen Huang, two individuals that actually traveled over to Beijing with the president on Air Force One. One was a late addition picked up at the refuel stop in Alaska. No mention yet of technology, but remember, Anna, there's a state banquet tonight, and they're also going to be spending the day together tomorrow.
1: Anne-Marie, thank you very much. Bloomberg's Anne-Marie Horden joining us there in Beijing. And the updates, you can get plenty of updates on the Trump-Xi summit. It continues, of course, and you can go to the TLIV blog on the Bloomberg terminal to get more details of all that is passing between these two men and what it means for global politics and global markets. Over in Washington, Kevin Warsh is confirmed as the new Fed chair.
2: The ayes are 54, the nays are 45. The nomination is confirmed.
1: That vote was the slimmest confirmation margin ever for the top position at the Fed. Kate Ackley of Bloomberg Government joins us now from Washington. And Kate, what do we read into the fact that he was, yes, approved, but only just?
3: Well, it certainly speaks to our polarized times here in Washington and on Capitol Hill. There was only one Democrat that sort of crossed the aisle on this vote. That was John Fetterman, a senator from Pennsylvania, a Democrat, but who has been more independent-minded, if you might say, in recent months. So it was certainly what we had heard during his confirmation hearings was that Democrats, including Senator Elizabeth Warren of Massachusetts, just did not buy Warsh's pledge of independence, that he would be keep the Fed politically independent from President Donald Trump and other political pressures. And of course, you know, the reason that we have a new Fed chair is that President Trump was growing tired of Jerome Powell, the current Fed chair, the past Fed chair, for not lowering interest rates fast enough, as fast as what Trump wanted.
1: Kate, thank you very much. Kate Ackley with an update there from Bloomberg Government. Let's bring into the conversation Wei Li, Global Chief Investment Strategist at BlackRock. Wei Li, good morning to you. A couple of things for us to digest there. Let's start with the meeting that we're seeing taking place in China, and then we'll move on to the Fed. So the meeting in China, I mean, what's at stake for your portfolio, for the money that you're looking at, for the investment decisions that BlackRock is making or recommending? What is at stake in this China-U.S. meeting right now?
4: Well, the meeting is taking place at the intersection of two of the mega forces that BlackRock identified. One is geopolitical fragmentation, and the other one is AI transformation. I would note that day one largely met expectation in terms of the very warm optics that we just looked at as well. But I would also observe that the $30 billion trade framework may be modest in size, but if President Xi's visit to the U.S. later this year could be confirmed, that could anchor near-term stability. And the big picture, of course, is day two, if we're going to see development on some of the tougher topics like Iran, like language on Taiwan, like AI in particular. But what is really clear is that both sides are incentivized

0: to really kind of focus on and protect near-term stability because of the very interdependent supply chain. So that actually supports our current risk on view.
1: So that geopolitical fragmentation being one of the themes that you invest around, or you're talking about investing around, Weili, does that express itself as higher inflation? Are we looking at a world of higher inflation as a result of that geopolitical fragmentation?
0: Higher inflation and higher rates likely going forward. And I would say geopolitical fragmentation is one driver of that. But if you look at AI transformation, before it can be disinflationary, it will likely be inflationary because of the greater demand than what supply can meet. And if you look at some of the other forces as well, the energy transition requiring more build out. So geopolitical fragmentation is just one driver amid a host of drivers representing inflationary pressure. This week we saw CPI, PPI surprising to the upside. And so far this year we have seen markets pricing out Fed cuts to now even looking at potentially Fed hikes. We think that it's fair that markets are basically looking at Fed staying put for an extended period of time. And that represents, I would say, a very tough trade-off facing the Fed.
1: Okay, so that takes us to the Fed and Kevin Warsh getting that nod, getting that approval. Do you think that the market is having to rethink what we thought we knew about the Fed with Kevin Warsh taking over? Is this a new Fed with a new reaction function? Or do we conclude that actually this is, okay, yes, he'll be the chair, but he'll just be one voice and it's a group activity to set policy?
0: Well, he's just one vote. So that is point number one. Point number two is a lot of the dynamics that represents the tougher trade-offs facing the Fed predates him and also predates maybe even the Trump administration, because mega forces, structural supply constraints that has been really many quarters and years in the making, right? So right now we have an environment characterized by aging population and persistent wage pressure. And at the same time, if you think about the nature of supply disruption coming from the Middle East, that could weigh on growth on the one hand and pushing up inflation on the other hand. And I think that just makes it so much harder to make policy decision in this environment, which is why we see potentially more disagreements on the committee as well.
1: Yeah, we've certainly seen some of that, haven't we? More than we've previously been used to in the US context. So a bit more dissent. So what about the role of AI and what that does to the inflation narrative? Because Kevin Warsh has talked about that. Now, you say that AI means inflation goes up before it comes down. But this is such a new area of study, I suppose, for those trying to work out what it does to inflation. So how much conviction can we have around the effect that AI, the macro effect that AI will have on the US economy?
0: Well, I would say that if you look at the level of underemployment in the US and also unemployment rate in the US, it has loosened a little bit, but still representing a very tight labor market, especially if you look at the participation rate in US population as well. So all of that still points to aging population and immigration curbs, making the labor market really quite tight. So for AI to actually have a disinflationary effect on the economy, it first needs to show up in the labor market. And we haven't seen that in a very meaningful way. And on the other hand, if you look at wage for some of the more AI build-out sensitive sectors, that is even more persistent than the broader wage dynamics would suggest. So the demand supply picture in the near term pushes inflation higher, especially against the backdrop of energy constraint too. Mm-hmm. But over time, if the productivity windfall from AI integration does come through, it could bring that lower. But if past transformation is anything to go by, that takes time.
1: Takes time. Weili, thank you very much. Weili joining us there from BlackRock. Now to other top stories that are trending on the Bloomberg terminal this morning. A UK naval group says a commercial vessel was taken by unauthorized personnel at the entrance to the Strait of Hormuz and is now headed for Iranian waters. This comes days after Iran laid out an updated process for ships seeking to cross the vital waterway. Watchers of Switzerland revenues surged to a record last year. Profits will also come in higher than expected due to strong sales in the United States. The update marks a contrast to February, when it said margins would be slightly lower as brands raise prices due to higher raw material costs and President Trump's tariffs. And Cisco saw

In pre-market after third quarter results beat expectations and boosted its forecast. It also announced job cuts as it focuses more on AI. Coming up, a major IPO in the works. Cerebras set to join chip-making giants on the NASDAQ Global Select Market, potentially challenging NVIDIA. That's next. This is Bloomberg.

0: Anytime you have an industry that grows like that, there will be pockets where things are more difficult. So if they're smaller companies, it's harder to deal with tariffs, it's harder to deal with labor and with rising interest rates. So there, you may see some poor performance. That doesn't necessarily mean that lenders will lose money, but it may be more difficult. And then pockets of software, everybody's, you know, been worried about how will that play out. I think there was a lot of capital that was put in from very smart private equity and very smart institutional investors into software really in the 21-22 vintage that was pretty highly priced. And that, as that works its way through the system now 4 or 5 years in, you may see pockets there. But I also think that the need for income, people want income in their portfolio, and they can get that in many ways. Mm-hmm. You can get that from the treasury market. You can get that from a bank. You can get that from high yield right now is pretty good. High yield has very little exposure to software. And then you can get it from private credit where you maybe get more return and a little less liquidity. And so that, I don't see that going away. In fact, I see investors wanting more of that and wanting it from real estate, wanting it from real assets.
1: The world's most powerful investors don't ring a bell. They quietly reshape entire industries. This is The Money Shaping the World, the Dealmaker Playbook, where power and billions of dollars change hands every day. From private equity and credit to venture capital and M&A, we bring you the inside scoop on the biggest deals and debates, plus exclusive conversations with finance's ultimate insiders. I'm Dani Berger, and this is Bloomberg Deals. 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
2: This is Bloomberg Brief. I'm Anna Edwards here in London. Let's talk about technology. AI chipmaker Cerebras raising more than $5 billion in what could be this year's biggest IPO. At least it is so far. Perhaps not likely to stay that way. Bloomberg's Neil Campling joins us now with more details. Tell us about Cerebras and what you took away from the scale and size and the oversubscription level of this particular IPO then, Neil. Oh, it looks as if we don't have Neil. We did have Neil, and no doubt we'll be trying to re-establish that connection. But that Cerebras story is certainly something to watch. Appetite for technology and anything that competes with NVIDIA in such a hot space, of course, is no doubt going to be watched very carefully by markets. And we're working our way towards a number of other big IPOs within the tech space, so we'll see if those do, in fact, come to pass. Let's check broader markets for you. We've got US equity market futures to the upside. E-minis up by 0.2%. Nasdaq futures up by 0.1%. And actually, we've seen some of these gains pairing as we've been going through this program. I wonder if that's a lack of actual detail on any agreement that's to be done between the US and China over chips. I wonder if there was a lot more expectation that perhaps something would come through there, and we haven't seen that. We'll take a short break here on Bloomberg Brief. We'll be back shortly.
3: Everybody has a moment where they put into action all they've practiced, where they step up to a challenge and either succeed or fail. But what are those moments for some of the world's most influential leaders?
4: It was a rough and tumble world, and I thought, okay,

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3: I'm Francine Lacroix, an award-winning journalist. 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
6: Oh, hello there. Just wanted to say, Primer is back.
7: Oh.
6: We've been scouring the frontiers of science and technology to help explain the difference between the next gold rush and whatever this thing is. And in season two, we're upping the stakes. More danger.
8: Now that is some high-grade uranium mineralization.
9: We used to have a stable climate on this Earth. Right now, we do not.
6: More science.
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16: This is Bloomberg Brief. I'm Anna Edwards in London. Now a look at what is ahead today. We have some data hitting the docket, so US retail sales and initial jobless claims out at 8:30 a.m. in New York. Lots of Fed speak today, including Stephen Miron's last interview as Fed governor on Bloomberg Surveillance. That's from 8 a.m. New York time. Plus, President Trump and Chinese President Xi Jinping continue their summit in China. They are gradually working their way towards a banquet, we understand. Let's check on the markets once again. Those US futures fading just a little, but they are still positive, up by 0.2% on E-minis and Nasdaq futures. The Bloomberg US dollar is pretty flat, watching things develop over in China, but nothing to move on, nothing to see here yet, perhaps. And the US 10-year yield, after a busy couple of weeks when it comes to inflation data out of the States, 4.45 is where we find ourselves on the 10-year yield. The 30-year looking comfortable above 5%. Let's turn to tech. AI chipmaker Cerebras, as we were just discussing, or trying to discuss with Neil, raising more than $5 billion in what could be this year's biggest IPO. Not sure it'll stay that way. Henry Wren joins us now with more. And Henry, of course, we're working our way towards some potentially big IPOs, the likes of SpaceX, Anthropic, who knows which will what we'll get and when. But talk to us about Cerebras. This is a business that wants to go up against NVIDIA, or goes up against NVIDIA, in a specific part of the chip space.
17: Yes, we know that it's a company that specializes in AI inference chips. It's the one that makes chips that has compute, has memory, bonding with it as well. So as you said, it's competing with NVIDIA on the inference side of the business. And we see there are a lot of interest in this name as it goes into public markets. It's priced at 185, and the price, the IPO price, has been raised by about 50% from the initial price. We will see how it trades, but for now, the interest is very high.
16: Yeah, I was noting that U.S. futures seem to be fading their enthusiasm just

0: little bit the closer we get to the start of the US day. I wonder if this is to do with the flow of news or lack of it that we've had coming out of the China summit. I know Reuters have been reporting that the US administration is okay with H200 chips going to a handful of companies, but we'd heard some of that before, hadn't we? So what's new on the chip front as it relates to this big summit?
1: Yes, the latest report coming out says that we're now knowing that the sum of the identities of the companies that are trying to procure those NVIDIA chips. And we know that about 10 companies are in this process. That includes some cloud providers, including the likes of Tencent, Alibaba, ByteDance, but also some distributors like Lenovo. But the barrier is still on the China side because the Chinese government still have cybersecurity concerns. They still have concerns about whether this move will weaken their positioning in terms of advancing their local AI chip ambitions.
0: And how's the rollout of infrastructure spend going for the big hyperscalers? Because we've had Alphabet having to go around the world to raise enough money in the bond markets to fund its build-out. Does that tell us something, Henry?
1: Yes, obviously, the build-out is still going on, as we talked about Cerebras as well, right? So the demand for those AI chips is still very high. The hyperscalers are still going on in terms of spending. So that's it.
0: Okay, Henry, thank you very much. Bloomberg's Henry Wren. We have movement over in Beijing. Let's head back there now. They're setting up for the state banquet. Anne-Marie Hordern is on the ground. Anne-Marie, what can you tell us?
2: Well, and a lot of pomp and circumstance today. First at the Great Hall of the People, Xi Jinping had a warm welcome for President Trump. And then this evening, they're going to be dining together. So this is a state banquet. And I believe the president has arrived to the state banquet. Alongside him, he is, of course, being flanked by some of the biggest American companies and their CEOs. We know that he traveled over here with the likes of Elon Musk and Jensen Huang, who are there as well at the state banquet. You can see on the video there, we're also seeing the Secretary of Defense, Pete Hegseth. Very rare and almost unprecedented that we would see a defense secretary have this meeting and travel over the president of the United States to Beijing. Some other individuals that are slated to attend the banquet this evening when it comes to Wall Street titans like the Citigroup CEO Jane Fraser. She was also on the steps this morning when Xi Jinping greeted President Trump, and also David Solomon of Goldman Sachs. Lloyd Blankfein, then the executive of Goldman Sachs of 2017, was also part of this trip when Trump made that visit nearly 9 years ago.
0: Okay, and some of these execs clearly a little starstruck, it seems. Elon Musk saying, it was awesome to meet Xi. Anne-Marie, thank you very much. Anne-Marie Hordern on the road with President Trump. More coverage of that continues on Surveillance, which is ahead. This is Bloomberg.
3: When I visited Fernandez at IMAX's headquarters outside Toronto, we went to the facility where IMAX designs and maintains its cameras. The latest next-gen equipment was out with directors on filmed for IMAX sets, but there was still plenty of cool gear on view.
4: As the head of the finance department, do you look at all the things in this room and think, this cost that amount of money, this cost that amount of money?
5: Thankfully, no, I don't. I don't. When I think about cameras in general and what we, you know, when we first, I'll give you a really prime example, the film cameras. When you thought about it, okay, are we building two? Are we building four? Are you building eight, right? And that's where I start to think about, well, what makes the most sense from a return perspective? Because yes, Nolan wants the cameras, but how many other filmmakers out there use the film cameras? The lens that I look at it through is essentially, how many do we build and in what way? Because the one thing is we are going to invest to build it right and to build it for longevity, but do you need 10 of them? No. Building four, that was the right number. And do we potentially want to build a couple more? Maybe a couple more, but I don't think we need 10 because they won't always be in use all the time.
4: I imagine that at different points you need to tell people no. What's that process like for you?
5: Oh yeah, it's a key role in the CFO position. It is a word that most people are used to, and yet they still think you're not going to say it.
6: Eternal life. A concept that has captivated the imagination of humans since the dawn of time. I'm David Rubenstein. The advances that have been made in science recently has made it possible for people to live much longer than they would have otherwise lived decades ago. With innovation exploding, it's harder than ever to know what's real and what's just hype. On Longevity, I talk with the leading experts in science and medicine to educate people about how they might be able to change their conduct so that they can live a

0: happier and healthier life.
1: It is a front and center of what we're trying to resolve and understand.
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4: Knowledge is power. The generation before us, cancer was considered a sign of weakness, and many never talked about it.
5: Longevity without health is not valuable, but if you can maintain health, people are productive when they're older.
0: Join me on a four-part journey as I explore the great quest for longevity. 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
20: 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I'm Jennifer Zabasadja in the Lesotho Highlands, and this is Bloomberg.

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1: Do you want to be in this market? Do you want to be riding this? 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
5: This is Bloomberg Surveillance with Jonathan Farrow, Lisa Abramowitz, and Anne-Marie Hordern.
6: Live from New York City this morning. Good morning, good morning. For our audience worldwide, Bloomberg Surveillance starts right now. Coming into Thursday, looking for a boost from Beijing. The U.S. reportedly clearing some NVIDIA chip sales to 10 firms in China as AI chip maker Cerebras is gearing up for the biggest IPO of the year. Cisco is knocking it out of the park, delivering a better-than-expected forecast. Cisco surging in the pre-market.
7: I feel like right now AI is the equivalent of blockchain. A number of years ago when Overstock came out and said that they were going to be really now a blockchain company, not a furniture company, and their stocks just absolutely surged. Cisco came out, and yes, they did deliver solid earnings, but they said that they booked $9 billion of orders versus the previous $5 billion expected for the full year, coming from AI hyperscalers. This idea that they are providing the systems, the networks for some of the hyperscalers, that alone is giving a massive boost to a name that is reminiscent and has the history in the dot-com
6: boom. You want to talk about the vibes, all the vibes in 1990s? Cisco crushing it.
7: Correct.
6: Big IPO coming up a little bit later. Had a marketed range, blasted through that marketed range and looking for a big move later this morning.
7: Yes, Cerebras initially was being marketed around $140 to $150 a share. Came out at $185 a share. The market capitalization is something closer to $40 to $49 billion, depending on how you account for this. I keep going back to the idea of a unicorn being $1 billion. If something comes and is $1 billion,
6: that's a discount.
7: It's a joke. It's essentially a penny stock. This just gives you a sense of how much our benchmark has changed.
6: Let's talk about NVIDIA, a multi-trillion dollar company in the pre-market, up by a few percentage points. This from Reuters this morning, reporting that the U.S. has cleared NVIDIA to sell the H200 chips to 10 Chinese firms. What we don't know is whether China will let them in. So this is only one half of the story. And given they're in China right now, let's see if we get the other 50% of the story a little bit later this week.
7: There is this issue of what has actually changed, because supposedly these chips were for sale, then China wasn't buying, then maybe they weren't for sale and were blocked. The idea that every time the story comes back, NVIDIA notches another 2, 3% gain gives you a sense of people's sentiment right now. Nonetheless, there is an expectation that something will come out of this, that tech will come to the forefront, that potentially there is an easing in tensions around the oil picture, at least rhetorically. The big question mark is still Taiwan, and that actually really is people's concern.
6: NVIDIA up in a pre-market by 2%. Anne-Marie on the ground in Beijing. We'll catch up with Anne-Marie a little bit later. For Xi, for President Xi, this stood out for me. The doors to China for the outside world will only open wider. That felt to me like the issue of 10 years ago, 15 years ago. The issue of today is whether others will open the door to China. That's how things have changed in the last few years, the pushback from everybody else.
7: Because they've been cannibalizing the industries from Europe, from the United States, and people are saying that your policy of oversupply just isn't going to work for us based on lowering prices and putting people out of jobs domestically.

0: What's interesting this time around is that the Chinese renminbi is on the longest winning streak versus the dollar going back to 2017.
1: Strength.
0: We have seen a real strengthening. When you take a look at the strongest versus the dollar since 2023, this isn't just lip service. This seems to be on a financial level as well. That is sending a signal that they want to be a world leader, that they want to be more of a reserve currency. That's sending bigger signals than some of the rhetoric ones.
1: Should we talk about the bond market?
0: I would love
1: and
0: to.
1: A signal from fixed income, 2s, 10s, 30s. Let's look at the long end of the curve, 30s. This morning, 5%. And something interesting happened at a 30-year auction yesterday that hasn't happened for almost 20 years. If you bought into that auction, you got a 5-handle, a 5% coupon.
0: Which is the first time you've seen that level being sold on a 30-year bond going back to 2007. This highlights the fact that people are looking at a new regime. It also highlights the fact that it isn't enough to really bring people in a rip-roaring way, because it wasn't a rip-roaring auction. It was tepid, sort of the envy. I'm sure the U.S. government has a lot of envy for the likes of Alphabet that seems to be selling debt anywhere and anyhow with very low rates. Torsten Slok put out a note this morning. I thought it was interesting. Higher for longer continues. He said the parallels with the energy shocks of the 1970s are worrying. The last mile of fighting inflation is a marathon rather than a sprint, saying that given this and ongoing fiscal challenges, it seems like yields are going to be higher for longer.
1: Best of luck, Kevin Walsh. More on the incoming Fed chair a little bit later in the program. Yields this morning on 30s just about unchanged at 5.03%. Coming up this hour, we'll catch up with Julian Emanuel of Evercore as big tech looks to extend a record rally. Pierre Farago of New Street Research as top U.S. CEOs chase deals in China, and Eric Nelson of Wells Fargo as markets brace for a Walsh-led Fed. We begin this hour with stocks adding to all-time highs. Julian Emanuel of Evercore writing, it is very clear that the investing public's love affair with tech stocks is in full bloom, driven by exceptional earnings and reasonable valuations. Julian joins us now for more. Julian, good morning.
2: Good morning.
1: Let's talk about the 99 vibes. The 99 vibes are one thing, but when you write that last line there about valuations and earnings, how different is this moment to then?
2: Well, that's the biggest contrast, okay? Because back then, everything was a much more speculative in terms of the valuations. And look, if we go back to the benchmark of the last 3 years, stocks are higher valuation-wise. But the thing about the last number of months, particularly in the NASDAQ, is the earnings strength has been so intense that valuations have actually started catching up to earnings. And so for us, what's really happened, and also in consideration of the fact at the end of last year, there was a decided dislike of technology, which really pivoted at the March 30th low. But in a lot of ways, tech has become value.
1: There was the itch to rotate. And now the big complaint is the breadth is bad. The breadth is terrible. Can you see a picture ahead of you where this resolves bullishly?
2: Well, look, so, and the contra to that was, if you go back to the beginning of the year, there was a belief that the halo trade would be enough to take the indices higher without tech participating. That was debunked. The math tells you that at 55%, you know, tech and AI exposure in the index, you need that. And so there certainly is a case for medium-term bullishness. But again, like everything else, this too shall pass. We just don't think you're anywhere near that time yet.
0: To build on what John is talking about, do you need to start seeing the return on investment in a material way in the non-tech names in order to keep this going? You have to see some sort of revenue prospect from this in order for people to keep buying at these levels, no?
2: You do. But again, going back to even if you separate the issue of AI from the rest of corporate America, margin management continues to be incredibly robust. Sales volume is incredibly robust. And it's not just inflation. It's real, true demand. And yes, you can sort of tie it all back to AI. But we've had other periods in time where technology has been a driver of the economy. And again, it doesn't always end badly.
0: Margin management, nice way of saying they're still raking in the cash. They're still able to pass along those price increases to consumers, which is a huge problem. We see what PPI did yesterday and what CPI did the day before. At what point do you have to start getting really concerned about inflation remaining in kind of 1970s-like patterns, which is what Torsten Slok was pointing to this morning?
2: Right. Well, I think we have to acknowledge something here, okay, is that we do still have an inflation problem. And from our point of view, whether it's

0: The price of hamburger or $4.50 or $5 a gallon, or the fact is that when you think about the degree of the price spike in energy that we've had and the time of this spike, we find that there is a danger zone to where, you know, if we're talking about triple digit oil on the 4th of July, instead of looking at the fireworks display, we are likely going to run into headwinds.
1: I was surprised yesterday. PPI came in much hotter than expected, following a much hotter than expected, or rather marginally hotter than expected CPI reading earlier this week, and yet yields dropped at the front end of the curve by a single basis point, not a big deal. The resistance you are seeing at certain levels in the bond market, I think, is somewhat notable given the data we saw just yesterday.
2: People are looking for silver linings, and they found one in that the components going into core PCE actually brought that level down because of some of the portfolio management costs and a couple other metrics that do feed into that key inflation reading. Nonetheless, we do have an inflation problem. Even Susan Collins is talking about that. Fool me one, shame once, shame on you. Fool me twice, shame on me. That is what they are saying. So why are we not pricing in a greater chance of a hike?
1: Because this Fed doesn't want to hike. I think that's it right now, that ultimately this Fed really, really doesn't want to hike interest rates.
0: Not happening. Fed is not hiking this
1: year. So that's
0: the
1: 2-year dealt with, if you really believe that. What about further out along the curve, where maybe there's a bit more flexibility to price in some action?
0: Well, but again, that supports the idea of a yield curve steepening. And you know, we have to face it. And it's certainly has not been a bad thing these past 6 years, except for, you know, short bursts of time. But we have started a new multi-year regime where yields on the long end are going higher, and they're going to continue.
1: Does that present a challenge to equities or not?
0: In the long term, it by definition, it has to. But again, the earnings strength has been so profound that in our mind, you know, we think that you're going to be okay until the 10-year yield starts nudging towards 5.
2: Could you ever see Magnificent Seven or just the tech sector in general with spreads trading inside of government spreads as they borrow so much money to fuel some of their spending plans?
0: Well, I think back to a number of years ago when I believe it was Austria issued the 100-year bond at 1%. You can't disbelieve that anything could happen in this environment.
2: The reason why I ask this is because we say that eventually it will be a constraint if you get to maybe 5.5% on the 10-year yield. At the same time, we're at pretty elevated levels, and you still see different companies issuing record amounts of debt and going around the world to do so. At what point does this stymie CapEx plans in a more material way?
0: Well, what's fascinating about that, Lisa, is, again, remember, think of it, some of these hyperscalers issuing in Europe to insatiable demand. And because you've got the exposure to the hyperscalers that you want, and you have it in your home currency. And frankly, part of the narrative of the last year plus has been that, in our view, you made a, you know, long-term top in the dollar. And if you don't have to worry about FX exposure, that's a bigger plus.
1: It's the crowding out that starts to get interesting. Just going through the numbers, there's a fantastic write-up on the Bloomberg Terminal about the sheer scale of the numbers that are being issued from some of these hyperscalers. On Alphabet specifically, close to $60 billion. And the team here at Bloomberg writes that's quadruple the amount of bonds Alphabet had sold in its first 26 years of business. This is a very, very different phase for these companies.
2: Yeah, and they're going around the world because they're trying to diversify away from the United States before the United States starts pushing back. Nobody wants a sale to go badly, so they're going around the world, picking the coins out of the couch cushions, as some people have said, and they're trying to figure out how to create a robust market in some of these places that really want hyperscale.
1: Julia, not all the big spenders are doing well in this equity market. Alphabet feels like a bit of an exception right now. Microsoft, Meta, Oracle have traded softer throughout the whole of this year, year-to-date, down on the year. They're the big spenders supporting the revenues and profits of the big chip makers who are absolutely surging. How are we going to resolve that tension?
0: Well, so there's been this residual fear is if your business model is associated with software in some way, shape, or form on the one hand. And frankly, actually, we're happier that that fear hasn't been completely cast away, because it's the casting away of fear in its entirety that will end up being the market's biggest problem at some point, when FOMO kicks in its entirety. And then, of course, there is the market picking and choosing amongst the hyperscalers that they're most preoccupied about the free cash flow profile. And look, it has edged down materially in the last several months, but it doesn't stop our semis analysts.

0: from predicting $1 trillion in AI-related CapEx next year.
1: Looking for more of the same.
0: Yeah.
1: Even more. Julian, it's good to see you. You got to stick with us. Julian Emmanuel there of Evercore. Equity futures on the S&P near session highs up by 0.25% on the S&P 500 with an update on stories worldwide with your Bloomberg Brief. Vonnie Quinn has more. Hey, Vonnie.
2: Hey, John. Good morning. President Trump and Xi Jinping discussing a series of issues in Beijing on Thursday. Speaking for over 2 hours, Trump and Xi addressed expanding U.S. access to China markets and China purchasing more U.S. energy and agriculture. Xi did warn Trump of a potential conflict if the Taiwan issue is mismanaged. A UK naval group says a commercial vessel off the coast of the UAE was taken by unauthorized personnel and is heading for Iranian waters. The ship was taken while it was anchored. Its country of origin was not immediately clear. The US Senate confirming Kevin Warsh as chair of the Federal Reserve in a 54-45 vote, the narrowest margin on record. Warsh says he will keep policy free from political influence when he takes over from Jerome Powell, whose term ends on Friday. And that is your Bloomberg Brief. John.
1: Hey, Vonnie, thank you. Thanks for the update. More from Vonnie later this hour. Up next on the program, diplomacy on display.
3: It's an honor to be your friend, and the relationship between China and the USA is going to be better than ever before.
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1: Up next, we'll catch up with Anne-Marie, live from Beijing, live from New York City this morning. Good morning.

0: Players is back to take a look under the hood of the business of Formula One.
1: Hi, I'm here to see Pierre Gasly.
2: Welcome to my workplace.
0: Do you feel pressure?
2: Massive pressure.
3: Ferrari is the best example that we can be very proud of the past to look after the future.
0: From the iconic brand setting the standard.
4: Oh boy.
0: Can you imagine Ferrari without racing?
5: No, and I say no, no, no.
0: To the newcomers forging ahead.
6: I grew up my whole life racing against the boys.
0: This global phenomenon continues to chart new territory.
7: This was a tennis court 8 days ago.
8: I can't even believe that.
0: And the speed of the business has never moved faster.
2: My career might stop. I'd still be driving some. Yeah.
1: Probably very fast. Yeah.
9: So exciting!
0: This season, we're along for the ride.
10: I count six XBX price target upgrades since the war started. Morgan Stanley, Mike Wilson, the latest, 8K year-end, 12 months. The 12-month price target over at Morgan Stanley now, $8,300. On strong earnings. Now, we can compare this moment to 99. I get it, all the vibes. But the earnings have been absolutely phenomenal, and that's what the price target hikes are based on.
11: You know, one thing that Julian Emmanuel referenced is something a lot of people are referencing, which is that we saw a valuation reset when big tech was falling behind some of the other index. Remember the whole broadening out, and can we get another high without tech participating? That came along with growth in earnings. So all of a sudden, people are saying we need to catch up to that, the falling behind that we saw at the end of last year.
10: All-time highs coming into Thursday, adding to them. This Thursday morning, up 0.25% on the S&P 500, on the NASDAQ up by 0.25. Under surveillance this morning, diplomacy on display.
12: It's an honor to be your friend, and the relationship between China and the USA is going to be better than ever before. Whenever we had a problem, we worked that out very quickly. We're going

0: to have a fantastic future together.
1: We're not trying to constrain China, but their rise cannot come at our expense. Their rise cannot come at our fall. They have a plan. When that plan is in conflict with the national interest of the United States, we need to do what's right for the United States.
2: So here's the latest this morning. President Donald Trump in China touting his relationship with Xi Jinping. The two leaders wrapping up a bilateral meeting focused on trade and the war in Iran. Anne-Marie's in Beijing for more. Hi, Anne-Marie.
3: Hey, Jonathan. The two leaders are back again at the Great Hall of the People, where I was with them earlier this morning when President Xi really had this warm welcome to President Trump, his cabinet, as well as a host of the executives. About $20 trillion of market capitalization was standing on the Great Hall of the People steps, welcoming both of these leaders. And they are back there right now for a banquet, surrounded by American Chinese executives. Xi Jinping giving a toast, welcoming President Trump to China. And it comes after we've had slightly different readouts when it comes to the White House and when it comes to China. The White House didn't mention Taiwan once. Clearly, they want to focus on some of the wins here when it comes to agricultural purchases, discussing maybe more energy purchases for China to buy U.S. goods. And then when it comes to the Chinese readout, while the two leaders were sitting in a bilateral meeting for more than 2.5 hours about, China state TV and state media was already pushing a readout that talked about how these two nations, she wanted to say to the United States, these two nations need to deal carefully with the question of Taiwan, or potentially it could become a dangerous conflict for their bilateral relationship.
2: Anne-Marie, at risk of making too much of this moment, in your experience, how unusual is something like that?
3: This feels incredibly unusual, even just this state banquet, especially given the fact that we spent an entire year having this tit-for-tat trade war between Washington and Beijing. This is a president that, remember, had a rise in the United States because he was a China hawk and called out China for some of their unfair trade practices, their subsidies of Chinese companies, how they make it difficult for market access for American companies into the United States, which is interesting why you also really caught that line from Xi Jinping talking about how he wants to open up China. Well, that is a tale as old as time. We've heard from Chinese officials on the global stage, especially speaking to corporate America. I think for executives sitting in that room, you have Elon Musk, Jensen Huang, Dina Powell of Meta is there. You have David Solomon of Goldman Sachs, Jane Fraser of Citi. I think they would want to see more details and proof in the pudding when it comes to some of these words.
2: Anne-Marie, can we just finish on NVIDIA? I'm sure you saw the reporting that came from Reuters overnight, indicating the U.S. had cleared NVIDIA to sell H200 chips to 10 Chinese firms. What isn't clear to us at the moment is whether China will actually allow those firms to buy those chips. What do you know?
3: Well, Reuters is reporting that the U.S. has signaled they're going to allow the sale of those H200s. Remember, the H200s were banned, and then there was a reversal in January, and they were allowed to be sold into China, but the United States would get a cutback, really, a kickback of 25%. Okay, so Alibaba, Tencent, according to this report, can buy these chips. That was never the problem. The issue was China was not allowing these firms to purchase the H200s. That is still a key question. They are going to have another day of bilateral talks. We know that Jensen Huang is here. Potentially, we're going to get some clarity.
2: Anne-Marie, looking forward to catching up with you later in the program. AMH over in Beijing. As we're having this conversation, some headlines just crossing from Xi Jinping directly.
4: Yeah, saying that China-U.S. ties have been stable with talks with Trump. And then going on to say China-U.S. relations can only be improved, not worsened, giving a sense of where we're coming from. I will just say, though, this is probably the harshest rhetoric we've heard from China regarding Taiwan.
2: Agreed.
4: In a very long time, if ever, and talking about how this is the most important issue to China and that if red lines are crossed, it could become a very dangerous situation is something that definitely was notably omitted from the U.S. readout.
2: I smiled when I read that headline as well, that they can only get better from here.
4: I imagine that that's...
2: The bar has been pretty low. Let's put it that way. Julian Emmanuel of Evercore with us around the table. Julian, let's continue this conversation with regards to China. Is this a market issue anymore? Does it matter whether NVIDIA gets access or not?
5: It certainly is a market issue, okay? It will continue to be a market issue. But it's sort of, you know, the drama plays out over longer time frames and in different nuances. But again, the subtext, it's not just chips. It's oil, okay? And we haven't heard any discussion of what may or may not happen.

happen around Iran, and obviously the ideas are different. You know, there's more of an immediacy on the part of the U.S. to unblock the strait, and China clearly has patience given that.

0: oil reserves or potentially intervening in Iran?
1: Well, we may not actually ever know that, but to think that something like that isn't being discussed is likely naive. And think about the other aspect. Again, we have two readouts of the first session that are radically different. So what really happens and what really is going to happen is an open question. And in our mind, the most important thing to look out for is how does the oil price respond next week? Because if the oil price doesn't start heading lower, that's when there are going to be, you know, thoughts around whether the tension has in fact eased because of these 2 days.
2: The Chinese leader just wrapping up these comments at this banquet in Beijing. We'll carry on tracking the headlines coming out of China. I just want to finish on this market with you. You've seen a lot in your career. I'm not aging you, just highlighting your experience. All-time highs on the S&P, record highs on the Nasdaq 100. Lisa and I were talking about regret minimization earlier this week. You remember back in .com that if you missed it, your career was under pressure. Being girly wasn't good. In this moment right now, do you sense the same forces shaping some of the approaches to this market at the moment?
1: There's no question about it, but you have to understand and think about this. This has been a consistent theme since 1982, okay, when the secular bull market of several generations began, is that investors by nature are optimists. You can't invest without being optimists. So if that's the psychology, which it is, then, you know, you are going to be penalized for missing the upside disproportionately to the regret of you know, escaping the downside.
2: Julian, it's good to see you, sir. Thank you. Thank Julian you. Emmanuel there of Evercore. Coming up on the program, Pierre Ferragu of New Street Research, as U.S. CEOs look to expand business in Beijing. In Beijing, the president of the United States speaking right now at a banquet in Beijing. We'll take those comments and bring you some headlines throughout this morning.

0: bringing you up-to-the-minute automotive news whenever and wherever it happens. 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
5: We are dealing with supply issues, and so therefore fertilizer, the planting season, food security is high up there, but so too is fuel and energy. So yet again, as we had with Ukraine, the energy crisis, the food crisis, the cost of living, and that kind of fiscal space needs to be created for countries that are going to be dealing with the debt crisis. They are still repaying their debts. Inflation will result in interest rates. That will put many countries in jeopardy on the debt issue. So we're looking to find solutions here from the IMF, from the World Bank. There have been many offers of the windows and facilities that could be put at the disposal of countries. But I think at this stage, we need scale. Many countries are still recovering from the previous shocks, and some of those crises are not over yet.
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0: Bringing you up-to-the-minute geopolitical news whenever and wherever it happens. I'm Stephen Engel at Japan's Akasaka Palace in Tokyo, and this is Bloomberg.

0: The president speaking in Beijing, China, at a banquet alongside the Chinese leader Xi Jinping. Let's listen in.
1: 华盛顿总统，目前这个石碑已经镶嵌在华盛顿纪念碑里面，石碑上刻有当时的一名中国官员形容这一名伟大的将军和政治家，他们把他称为“人中豪杰”。
2: And across the centuries, this mutual esteem grew into a relationship that reflected the tremendous talent and potential of our two people. Chinese workers helped lay the railroad tracks that connected our Atlantic coast to the Pacific. American travelers to China helped spread literacy and modern medicine. And at the request of China's ambassador, it was President Theodore Roosevelt who provided the funds to establish President Xi's alma mater, Tsinghua University.
1: 在过去几百年当中, 这种相互的尊敬已经成为了一段全新的关系，这段关系可以说反映出我们两国人民之间巨大的潜力以及我们的努力和智慧。中国工人当初帮助美国建立了、建设了我们的铁路路轨，连通了美国的大西岸和太平洋沿海地区。 美国当时早期出访中国的美国人也帮助中国提升了识字率，并且引入了现代医学，并且应时任中国驻华大使的请求，罗斯福总统也专门提供了资金，建立了成立了习主席的母校清华大学。
2: As allies in World War II, President Franklin Roosevelt's mentions of the brave people of China, that's what they were, drew loud cheers in his speeches in the United States, and everybody loved what he had to say, just as many Chinese now love basketball and blue jeans. Chinese restaurants in America today outnumber the five largest fast food chains in the United States all combined. That's a pretty big statement.
0: The President of the United States with some comments in Beijing, China, at a banquet alongside the Chinese leader Xi Jinping. We'll get some headlines for you and we'll share them as they come through on the Bloomberg Terminal. Equity futures right now in the S&P is the price action. All-time highs, adding some weight to that rally, up by 0.25% on the S&P, on the Nasdaq up by 0.2. Plenty of fireworks to talk about in the bond market. The two-year pinned around 4%. The 30-year gets more and more interesting, north of 5%. A fixed rate of 5% at a 30-year auction yesterday for the first time in almost 20 years. At the same time, we had hot CPI, hot PPI, and a new Fed chair.
3: This is a market that does not believe that this Federal Reserve will raise rates anytime soon. Even though it's starting to be priced in on the margins, the indication here in the steepening of the yield curve is that inflation will be a bit stickier for longer. You can see that in the break-even rates as well. The idea that 30-year bonds were sold at a 5-year handle, 5% handle for the first time going back to 2007, gives you a sense of how much things have shifted. It also gives you a sense that even that wasn't enough to bring some sort of blockbuster demand. And that, I think, is pretty telling about people's concern longer term.
0: Middling demand, yeah. It's fair to say. Not that impressive, even with a coupon, a yield like that. Equity futures then, just about positive. Let's get you some single names, some morning movers. There's some big ones out there. Yahira has more. Hey, Yahira.
4: Exactly, John. And we start with that big one. We are seeing shares of Cisco soaring more than 16%, set for its biggest post-earnings jump since 2002. That's because the largest maker of networking equipment posted a beat and a raise and announced it is cutting thousands of jobs to focus on AI. Plus, it raised its forecast when it comes to AI.

0: orders from hyperscalers from $5 billion to $9 billion in the next fiscal year. Turning to NVIDIA, another strong day for that company, up 1.7% as we get a flurry of headlines out of Beijing. First, you have President Xi telling U.S. business leaders, including Jensen Huang, that China will open its doors wider to foreign companies, though those companies have heard that before and the barriers still stand. And then you have that Reuters report saying that the U.S. has approved several Chinese tech giants to buy the NVIDIA H200 AI chip, though it's unclear, as Anne-Marie was saying earlier, whether China has signed off on that. And we end on shares of StubHub. They are soaring more than 15% in the pre-market after it said after it reiterated its full-year outlook, pointing to a packed live event schedule and strong demand for everything from concerts to sporting events. And StubHub sounding especially bullish on the World Cup, saying that it expects to capture an outside share of those ticket sales. John.
1: Yahara, thank you. More from Yahara in the next hour. On our radar this morning, the president of the United States and Xi Jinping striking an optimistic tone at their summit in Beijing. Trump saying the U.S.-China relationship will be better than ever before. Xi saying the countries should be partners and not rivals. The president speaking just moments ago, inviting Xi to the White House on September 24th. Elsewhere, the Senate confirming Kevin Warsh as the next chair of the Federal Reserve. By the slimmest of margins that we have seen in years, a 54-45 vote. Warsh taking the helm after Jay Powell's term expires tomorrow. And finally, pressure mounting for UK Prime Minister Keir Starmer to resign. Rivals within the Labour Party preparing bids to challenge his leadership. The party seeing disastrous results in local elections and Starmer facing historically low approval ratings.
2: Yeah, unclear exactly who could actually get ahead, though, because there have already been a number of people who have taken out of the running. Wes Streeting, who you were talking about yesterday, is planning to quit the cabinet. This is widely expected. Still, there are questions about his ability to really be in the running. And then his former number two, I love how all the people around him seem to be just completely undermining him and ready to run against him. Is this sort of the is this the norm in Britain?
1: It's becoming the norm, isn't it?
2: I mean, it's sort of who's going to stab you in the back first.
1: I hear people describe this as stability with the current government or chaos with something new. I would offer a different kind of way of viewing things. Slow decay with the current government or quick decay with something new. There needs to be a complete change in policy in the UK.
2: Well, I think that bond markets would agree with you. Some people might say that's incredibly harsh. Other people are saying, well, just take a look at the 10-year gilt yield. And you can see this concern that the bond vigilantes have that whoever comes into power is not going to have the answer to the fiscal situation. And even if Keir Starmer is going to preserve his role, yes, that might give marginal stability, but that still leaves yields very much the levels during the Liz Truss moment.
1: I heard one member of the Labour Party in the last 24 hours talk about the debt and how they shouldn't be governed by the bond market. If you don't want to be governed by the bond market, don't borrow so much money. That is true of governments, it's true of people too. If you don't want to be governed by the bank, don't take out a massive mortgage. Why is it any different for governments? Why don't they see it like that? It's not about being governed by the bond market like it's this boogeyman we just succumbed to. It's the fact that over successive governments you've borrowed so much money, decade after decade, that you are now basically outsourcing policy to fixed income markets.
2: You could argue that, and markets do not give out runner-up prizes. They don't give a prize to everybody. They pick winners and losers. And ultimately, that is going to be a problem that every developed market is going to have to deal with. And increasingly, you're seeing that being priced into the yields.
1: That's the UK. It's messy. In the equity market right now, record highs stateside. Top US tech CEOs in Beijing pushing for the world's largest economies to strike new deals.
3: They're here today to pay respects to you and to China, and they look forward to trade and doing business, and it's going to be totally reciprocal on our behalf. So I really look very much forward to our discussions.
1: Reuters reporting this morning the U.S. has approved 10 Chinese companies to buy NVIDIA's second most powerful chip. To discuss, Pierre Farragut of New Street Research joins us now for more. Pierre, good to see you in person. Good morning.
4: Hi, John.
1: Let's talk about NVIDIA. Do they need access to this market or not?
4: Well, very near term, they probably don't need it because they just can't manufacture enough chips to meet the demand they're facing at the moment. Now, the concern of Jensen is far more strategic. In the long run, it's very dangerous for NVIDIA to let alternative ecosystems flourish and do well. So the more NVIDIA can actually sell chips into the Chinese market, the less it gives room in the Chinese market for an alternative ecosystem and chip maker to emerge and flourish, basically.
2: Have you seen anybody actually start to emerge and flourish in the Chinese market to actually compete directly with NVIDIA?

0: For the moment, it's nothing really serious. You've probably heard about DeepSeek, who've done made the headline a bit more than a year ago, training a model on NVIDIA chips and then complaining about the difficulty of keeping innovating without the NVIDIA chips. So for Huawei and others, manufacturing chips in China is very challenging. The Chinese don't have access to the most leading-edge technology, and their ecosystem is late, like the decades of investment in CUDA, in all the software that goes into an NVIDIA chip, of course, is something very difficult to catch up with. And the idea from here is, do you want to slow China letting them access the NVIDIA chip? So it's slowing China in developing their own ecosystem, but it's, of course, accelerating China's ability to do well in AI. Or do you want to do the opposite, which is to cut them off from the best chips available around the NVIDIA chips? And in that case, it slows them down in AI. But it's favoring the emergence of an alternative ecosystem.
1: The divergence between national security officials in Washington, D.C., who are freaking out at the idea of H200 chips being sold into China, and the markets that are getting very excited about that, because that will just broaden the investment base for this, gives a sense of the division, frankly, on a broader level, between people who say this is an existential threat, an existential moment for countries to invest in big tech, versus those who say it might be overhyped, hold the brakes, there's a lot of risk developing here, maybe we should hold it back. Do you think that the innovation that you've seen over the past couple of years justifies this feeling of existential risk and endless investment being a good thing?
0: Yes, so definitely. I don't know how much you're using AI, but like the pace of innovation is mind-blowing. The potential use cases, you're still looking at what you thought AI was 6 months ago, and you look at what AI is doing today, and then you hear about these new models that are so good that they can't even be released. There is something that is existential about AI, and there is something also that is extremely lucrative, and that's the reason why nobody needs to ask all these players to invest like trillions of dollars now in AI data center and running out of place to deploy them, and talking already to send them to space. So that's the situation in which we are today, and that's a race, and that's probably the core of the meetings in China today.
2: People often compare the unveiling of ChatGPT to the unveiling of Netscape back in the mid-90s. With that in mind, where do you think we are compared to the 90s? What year is this? Can you pick a year right now?
0: From which perspective, John? Like,
2: from the perspective of market performance and stock prices specifically.
0: Stock prices. The great difference between today and the 90s is actually valuation. Like, these companies are extremely profitable. That's difference number one. And then difference number two is actually how the pace of innovation translates into growth. In the 90s, I can't remember like a Netscape or anyone else adding a couple of billion dollars of recurring revenues every week. And this is the situation in which we are today.
2: It's an amazing situation that we're in. It took us a while to find out the winners. And it took a while because we had to go through the bus first. Do you think the sequencing is different this time around?
0: No, actually, that's very interesting. I find a lot of similarities. Like, picking the winners in the AI race today is a dangerous game. I wouldn't venture too much into it. What's interesting is that I think you already have quite a lot of evidences that it's not going to be a winner-take-all game. So there's going to be multiple winners. You see it, and I think like the geopolitic and strategic aspects of it is very important. Like like sovereign countries will want diversity, and even you see it in use cases where players start, you know, specializing on specific areas of the application of artificial intelligence. But market shares are going to move back and forth very, very rapidly. It's going to be about innovation. It's going to be about cracking the new use cases. Like, the first to figure out software development agents is now taking over everybody else. We see that now. And it's going to be about compute. Because what's the primary driver of market share in AI today is compute. And so you understand the tension between the US and China from that perspective. If you want to be ahead of the curve in AI, you actually need to deploy the most cost-efficient data centers the fastest you can.
1: Do you think, though, that some of these AI names will move from being treated as growth or value stocks to utilities, where essentially they need to be incredibly regulated, they're incredibly asset heavy, and they have to deal with different technology cycles that they have to finance every 3 to 5 years?
0: So if you talk about like the frontier labs,

0: Yes, for the moment, the frontier labs are actually facing so much like capital needs that you see that most of them actually are not even investing in the data centers themselves. They need the balance sheet of the hyperscalers, of the neoclouds, to do the investment for them. So they are growing like their cost commitments. They will need to continue to spend gigantic amount of money on compute. And it is a very competitive market. So where they emerge, we'll have to see. Now, keep in mind that this is going to be a very oligopolistic market. You don't see more than a handful of players really being able to invest at that scale or convince their ecosystem to invest at that scale. And that's just the beginning. Think about where you're going to deploy the next data centers. If we need to deploy 10 times more data centers than we do today in 10 years from now, this is going to be in space. Right? And you see that going to go to space, you don't have that many players able to launch very large satellites in space. And so that competitive game is going to remain like very oligopolistic. And so I'm not too worried about their ability to make money from that for that reason in the long run.
1: Pierre, you've given us a lot to think about. Pierre Fedego there of New Street Research. Good to see you, sir. Thanks for being here. Equity futures, positive by 0.2%, with an update on stories worldwide with your Bloomberg brief. Vonnie Quinn has more. Hey, Vonnie.
2: Hey, John. Thank you. President Trump and Xi Jinping wrapping up comments at a state banquet in Beijing. Trump praising their, quote, extremely positive and productive conversations, emphasizing his long-standing personal relationship with the Chinese leader. Trump extending an invite for Xi to visit the White House in September. Cerebras Systems raising more than $5.5 billion in its IPO, making it this year's biggest offering so far. The AI chipmaker pricing its shares at $185 each, giving it a market value of about $40 billion. Shares will begin trading on the Nasdaq today. Secretary of State Marco Rubio says the U.S. will push China to take a more active role in ending the Iran war. Rubio also highlighting the importance of striking a balance in foreign policy with China, calling Beijing a top political challenge. And that's your Bloomberg Brief. John.
1: Hey, Vonnie, thank you. More from Vonnie in the next hour. Up next on the program, shifting leadership at the Federal Reserve.
3: The chair of the Federal Reserve has a lot of influence, but when it comes down to a vote, the chair is one of 12 voters. And so a new chair coming in will have to persuade his or her colleagues that this is the best course of action.
1: Welcome, Kevin Walsh. Eric Nelson of Wells Fargo joins us next, live from New York City. 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

0: my old mentor, Roger Staubach, who told me when I transitioned, football will never leave you, but you need to leave it.
1: Wow.
0: Everyone has a dream, and a lot of dreams are, you know, my dream is to play football and play professional football, and you get the dream comes true, but it is going to end. And the day it ends, the day before it ends, you're one of the best in the world. Great. The next day you wake up, that's gone. What are you great at? And the truth is, nothing, right? I'm not great at anything else.
2: I talk about it all the time, Steve, is this whole idea of, it's not from penthouse to penthouse. And what I mean by that is, you played for 15, 20 years, and you're in the penthouse. That doesn't mean that you come to the business world and you're going to be in the penthouse. Now, you don't start in the third floor or the lobby. You actually have to start in the basement.

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13: Bringing you the world's business and financial news whenever and wherever it happens. I'm Michael McKee at Mount Everest. And this is Bloomberg.

0: Record highs in yesterday's session, record highs this morning, and it's some weight to the rally, up by 0.2% on the S&P, likewise on the Nasdaq. Some decent news out there for the tech stock trade. Cisco absolutely crushing it. We've got an IPO coming to market later, Cerebras, way above the marketed range. They're the 99 type vibes, but as many guests have already pointed out this morning, that's where they end. Valuations, earnings, pretty powerful stuff.
1: The earnings are actually outpacing the valuation gains, and that's the reason why people say, yes, Cisco might be the poster child of 2000, but it is not the poster child of 2026, at least not in a bad way, in a good way, because now they're booking revenue from hyperscalers, and this shows that they're able to recreate themselves in the guise of a modern company, and that is what people are pointing to. Not a lot of fear out there, frankly.
0: That's the stock market. Let's turn to fixed income, where maybe a bit of fear is brewing, just a little bit. 5% on 30s at a front end of the curve around 4%. Hot CPI, hot PPI. Under surveillance this morning, shifting leadership at the Federal Reserve.
2: The chair of the Federal Reserve has a lot of influence. The chair sets the agenda. What are the topics we're going to talk about? But when it comes down to a vote, the chair is one of 12 voters. And so a new chair coming in, whoever the chair is, whatever the environment is, we'll have to persuade his or her colleagues that this is the best course of action.
0: So here's the latest this morning. The Senate confirming Kevin Warsh as Federal Reserve Chair in the slimmest vote ever for a head of the central bank. Eric Nelson of Wells Fargo writing he will clearly face opposition from much of the committee on the idea of further rate cuts. Eric joins us now for more. Eric, good morning.
3: Good morning.
0: What are the prospects of delivering rate cuts later this year?
3: It is difficult. If you look at where the sort of key forecasts for the Fed were in March, core PCE, U3 unemployment, we're tracking above on core PCE and a little bit below on unemployment. So it's a difficult case. Now the question, of course, in markets is turning to, will the Fed hike rates, right? It's become a little more fashionable to talk about that. It's key to keep in mind, though, that for the vast majority of this Federal Reserve, just doing nothing is tightening, right? Rates are above neutral for most of this committee. So the market may be a little bit ahead of itself in pricing rate hikes.
0: Well, let's talk about that. So right now, 397 on twos. So you're trading just above the upper end of the policy rate at the Federal Reserve. Just above it. I wouldn't say it's the base case of a lot of people right now, that at least I speak to, that they expect rate hikes. How high is the bar to hikes?
3: I think it's quite high. I think if the Fed is going to hike, it's going to take them a very long time, and it's going to take a couple more things, one being inflation expectations, and that's out the curve, not just at the front end of the curve, right? Those really need to perk up. And, you know, I think also you need to see a very clear improvement in the labor market, not just relative stabilization. But again, I think, you know, this is a Fed that if they're going to hike, they're going to be way behind the curve, and it's going to take many months rather than something that's going to be proactive tightening.
1: So then why wouldn't you just sell the long end if you're seeing all of this capital markets activity? You're saying that this is a somewhat restrictive Fed funds rate. A lot of people in the market would beg to disagree when they're getting IPOs and different mergers getting done. You see the incredible animal spirits coming back, the consumer performing better than many people expected. Where is this restrictiveness of which you speak?
3: That's a great question. And I think if you look at the market reaction to the last two inflation reports, let's zero in on the yield curve. The yield curve actually steepened a little bit on some of these very hot inflation prints. That's unusual. It's not supposed to happen. And that, I think, is a function of the front end being relatively pinned with hikes being unlikely. Let's go back to October 2023. Think about the bear steepening we had in the yield curve back then. The Fed basically said, the market's doing the work for us. We don't have to raise rates because the long end of the curve is actually increasing. We could see something similar this time around if that's what the market does.
1: Is this something that you think is feasible for this Fed, given the focus on the 10-year Treasury yield from one Scott Bessent over at the Treasury? I mean, there's this question of, are they going to allow this kind of tightening, given that it disproportionately

0: affects the areas of the economy that haven't gotten off the back foot, which is housing and a lot of mortgage payments.
1: Well, they may not have a choice, right? I mean, if they're not going to, if inflation is going to stay perky and unemployment is going to be stable and the back end of the curve moves higher, they can't do much of anything unless they're going to say, well, we know we actually need to raise rates, right? So that's going to be the release valve until otherwise proven otherwise.
2: This from BNP Paribas yesterday, 5% not a ceiling, went on to say for yields to stop pushing higher, we think the Treasury will need to deliver something clear in the form of guidance that suggests coupon supply in the long end will be either explicitly or implicitly decreased. Someone will have to step in. This move in yields that we're seeing, I agree with you, it was notable. Curve steepened. Yields at the front end of the curve actually dropped a single basis point. That's the market convinced of a dovish reaction function, an asymmetrically dovish reaction function at the Federal Reserve, that they're willing to ignore hot inflation. I don't think it's the market that welcomes it, hence the sell-off further out along the curve.
0: Yeah, is this essentially the market begging for some intervention from the Treasury? This is the speculation that they're going to issue significantly more of the debt on the front end of the yield curve. We haven't seen that yet. Is this sort of the invitation? You know, now is your time. Show us what you got.
2: This is what people are talking about. You bring down the balance sheet, because apparently this is what Kevin Warsh wants to do. It all gets issued at the front end of the curve. Rates have to be pinned to the floor more than they otherwise would be. And the channel where this really plays out is the FX channel, and the dollar gets hammered. Now, that's just a theory. Do you subscribe to it?
1: Not hammered, but can it weaken a little bit? Yeah. And I think as long as inflation is rising, growth is stable, and the Fed is doing nothing, the dollar is going to stay under pressure, especially against some of the high yielders, high carry currencies. Now, at some point here, again, certainly if the Fed were to actually raise rates, that would completely change the game. But also, you know, there still are some left tail risks or some downside risks that are out there. You know, some of the credit tightening that we're seeing behind the scenes in private markets. I think this is a market that's pricing in, increasingly pricing in rate hikes, positioned for higher rates across the curve, especially at the front end.
2: Yep.
1: So let's not forget that there are still some of those risks on the other side of the spectrum.
2: Eric, it's good to see you. Thanks for dropping by. Appreciate it. Eric Nelson there of Wells Fargo. Up next, we'll catch up with Paul Quincy of JP Morgan Asset Management, the former senior White House trade advisor Kellyanne Shaw, Eric Najarian of UBS, and Mona Mahajan of Edward Jones. The second hour of Bloomberg Surveillance just around the corner.
3: Tariffs, I think, are probably the first time in my career I've had to deal with like a fundamental change in government policy in terms of how we think about how markets work.
4: The challenge, especially within my supply chain, is now how do you have enough productivity initiatives to offset the increased cost of all the product?
5: Can you just move your supply chain out of China and into the US, or out of Mexico and up to Canada? Is it that easy?
4: It's not that easy, but we do have flexibility. And we had been, prior to tariffs, prior to any of this, we had been on a journey to diversify our footprint out of China. So probably two-ish years ago, roughly 60-65% of our toy and game volume was coming from China. Today, as we entered into 2025, that was around 50%. All we've done is really accelerate the path to get down to roughly, call it 30% by the time we enter into 2027. For us, I mean, if tariffs stay, if tariffs go, it's never good to have so much of your manufacturing base centered on one geography. We think the diversification is good, but it does take a bit of time to get vendors and suppliers up to speed. Quality is a big deal, especially when you're dealing with toys and kids. It's not an instantaneous thing, but it's not also a five-year, have to build a new plant from scratch.
6: It's a multi-trillion dollar industry. We'll show you what's happening in ETFs like no one else. ETF IQ, Mondays on Bloomberg. Middle East tensions are high.
7: Both sides willing to go back to the battlefield.
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15: In case you missed it on the opening trade,
9: What is your communication like with the U.S. Navy? Just give us some color as to what the situation looks like.

0: looks like in the Gulf.
1: We have multiple ships that are stuck in the Gulf. We got approached by the U.S. Navy with a view that they wanted to move some of the U.S. flagships out under heavy protection. We took the assessment about whether this was safe enough that we had to ask the crew to get through the Strait of Hormuz, and I think that the means that the U.S. military has deployed to ensure a safe crossing of the Strait of Hormuz for the Alliance Fairfax, they were extremely conscientious. There is no real limiting factor. They will stay there as long as the situation is unsafe. We cannot risk our assets or our customers' cargo also by going through something that is unsafe.
2: Don't miss the opening trade, live every weekday.

0: the economy is really strong.
1: What we're seeing is a narrow foundation to growth.
2: We're in the early innings of what could be a really problematic path for inflation.
3: That longevity of the inflation myth probably starts to affect the psychology of consumers.
4: The brunt of the pain has not yet been felt.
5: This is Bloomberg Surveillance with Jonathan Farrow, Lisa Abramowitz, and Anne-Marie Hordern.
6: Live from New York City this morning. Good morning, good morning. For our audience worldwide, the second hour of Bloomberg Surveillance starts right now. And your price action of scores look like this. All-time highs on the S&P, and it's a wait to the rally up by a quarter of 1% on the S&P and on the NASDAQ. The tech trade bouncing back in this bond market isn't stopping it. Twos, tens, thirties. Twos around 4%, thirties around 5%. The first fixed rate we've seen at a 30-year auction going back almost 20 years. Things are changing in the bond market, not just stateside, but worldwide. More economic data later this morning, 8:30 Eastern time. We will get jobless claims. You will also get retail sales, an important read on the consumer and just how much spending that consumer has been doing.
7: Are they absorbing the price increases that we're seeing in CPI and PPI reports? Can they continue to absorb this inflationary backdrop that we continue to talk about and that you see priced into bond yields? Ultimately, the answer has been yes for most of the readings. And so is there some sort of contradiction with the idea of this roaring bull market and an inflationary backdrop and nothing on the horizon that potentially could stop it? How much does that tension become something recognized as a risk versus something that can persist for the foreseeable future?
6: Two-speed economy. Chris Voronezh-Strategas put it well on this program. This is not a consumption-led rally in the equity market. It's a tech investment-driven rally in the equity market. And if you based your equity market thesis right now on consumption trends and lower income groups in the US, you'd be aggressively short equities. The problem is right now that the equity market is made up of some massive tech firms that contribute to a massive weighting in the S&P 500, and those companies are doing tremendously well. You base it on that, you'll be aggressively long, and that's what the market's been doing.
7: And they've been right, and they've been seeing semiconductors lead, and you talked about bad breath. I know, insert your bad breath joke here, but that is what you're seeing right now in this rally, that only 46% of the S&P 500's members reached above their 50-day moving averages. That is the fewest in a month, even as we reach new high after new high. It is a handful of stocks that have been the beneficiaries of this incredible groundswell of infrastructure spending and the profitability stemming from AI.
6: Should we talk about the vibes?
7: I would love to.
6: The 99.5 Cerebras AI chip maker. What was the range over there for that IPO?
7: It was supposed to be 140 to 150.
6: Came in at 185, right? That's some pretty powerful stuff. Cisco. People remember Cisco back in the good old days, or rather the bad old days in the early 2000s where things went the wrong way. Cisco crushing it. Really strong forecast. Stock is surging in the pre-market.
7: You know, it's funny, when we talk about the 2000s, I remember when it used to be a cautionary tale. Now people are saying, well, some of the winners back then actually ended up being the winners today. It just took, you know, two decades of doing nothing. So, you know, people can look at this on either level. Cisco coming back, it's still alive and kicking and actually benefiting from the latest tech trend, the AI boom. Nonetheless, people are concerned about how much capacity there is to absorb the IPOs coming down the pike. Cerebras really highlighted how much demand there is, how oversubscribed it was, pricing at $185 a share, as you mentioned, for a valuation of $40 to $49 billion, depending on how you calculate it. Does this pave the path for SpaceX, for OpenAI, for Anthropic, as they continue to raise money in the private market?
6: Yeah, that's the biggest IPO of the year so far.
7: Correct.
6: Because later this year, you might see some even bigger IPOs, not once, not twice, but maybe three times. Equity futures right now in the S&P, positive by a third of 1%. Coming up this hour, Paul Quincy of J.P. Morgan Asset Management, with stocks adding to record highs. The former senior White House trade advisor, Kellyanne Shaw, on President Trump's meeting with Xi Jinping. And

0: Ona Mahajan of Edward Jones after the Senate confirmed Kevin Warsh as the next Fed chair. We begin this hour with stocks edging higher as tech continues to fuel the record rally. Paul Quincy of JP Morgan Asset Management writing, earnings are booming with AI and semiconductors driving profit expansion, not just in the US, but across regions through the broader supply chain. This is a good time to diversify. Paul joins us now for more. Paul, good morning.
1: Good morning.
0: Diversify the what or diversify the where? Because it is different.
1: Both. I think diversification in terms of style, so think about value as well as growth, and diversification in terms of region as well. Think about the rest of the world as well as the US.
0: Because region right now, I'd get excited about South Korea. I'd be diversified the where, but not the what. What are you interested in beyond just the AI tech trade?
1: Well, South Korea is a couple of stocks, not a region. So look, I think, first of all, the tech trade itself. You can't ignore it, obviously, and you can't just dismiss it. And yes, we see these warning signs. One of my portfolio managers told me she was called by her college-age son and asked about last week, is it a good time to start buying memory stocks? You know, you see incredible interest in these ETFs booming. Those are things that worry those of us who have been around for a long time, but when you look at the fundamentals, they're incredibly strong. And history tells us that these kind of moves go on until, first of all, things get expensive. Secondly, volatility starts to pick up. That's a real warning sign. And thirdly, the earnings revisions peak. That's when you've got to really watch out. And that's not yet what we're seeing when it comes to semiconductors. So on the valuations, sure, on things like price to book, price to sales, multiples are getting up there. But the earnings multiples are still, for many of these stocks, still single digit. And that's true in the US. It's true in the rest of the world as well. So a mixed picture there. Volatility absolutely going up. You're getting enormous moves every day in both directions. That's a warning sign. Earnings momentum doesn't seem like it's peaking. You just mentioned Cisco. Every data point we've seen in the last few weeks just fuels the fire. Things are getting better. Driven, of course, by, at the root cause of it, the frontier models inflecting, hyperscaler investment going up every time you look at the numbers. That trend hasn't yet changed.
2: Just to add to your fear, my 17-year-old son came to me on Tuesday after the 0.7% drop and said, I bought the dip. And I said, oh, dear Lord. But to that point, you know, how do you diversify from something that is profoundly existential and rooted through every valuation of every company? It's rooted in the bond market. It's rooted on the growth expectations and productivity. What does it mean to move away from that when that seems to be increasingly embedded in people's economic and financial expectations?
1: Sure. Well, I'll give you an example. So we've seen investors looking a lot at international value strategies in the last couple of years. So international value is diversifying about as far away from technology and Magnificent Seven as you can get, right? So it's geographic diversification and it's style diversification. And you can look at you can put together a portfolio of international value stocks, pay around 11 times earnings. They're decent companies. They're not growing that fast. Tech is an incredibly, something like 3 or 4% of that type of portfolio. And you haven't had to sacrifice returns. So you've made 40% in the last 12 months from international value. 25% type compound return over the last 3 years is actually significantly better than the S&P. Now, I don't think that's a realistic expectation looking forward because the starting point is higher now. But the point is there are other ways to make money in world stock markets. Yeah, our research team covers 2,500 companies and not every one of them. Their entire fate rests on AI.
2: How much is it a corporate story and how much is it an FX story at a time when a lot of people are expecting the dollar to weaken?
1: The dollar weakening, we tend to sort of look at the world bottom-up, company by company, so I always prefer to get excited about the corporate story rather than relying on the currencies. But yeah, currencies played into that a little bit. But no, it's been much more a corporate story. So for example, the European banks went from uninvestable to solid companies. You made 5 or 6 times your money in a few years. Energy stocks written off a year ago. Now their earnings are booming. So there are just other ways to make money in global stock markets. And I think it's at a time like this when all the attention is in one place, it's really worth remembering that.
0: Can I throw another asset class at you? Started with FX. I want to throw bonds at you as well. Fixed income feels a little bit untethered right now. Looking at Japan, yield levels we haven't seen since some maturity started in the late 1990s. In Germany, at any given time, yield levels we haven't seen since 2011. You've seen the stats coming out of the gilt market in the UK, highs of the year, stateside. What do you think is developing there? And is that a challenge to your asset class in the equity market?
1: Well, we have enough challenge keeping up the 2,500 companies that we're looking at without worrying too much about what's going on in the bond markets, too. But we have to be aware of it. I'm old enough to remember the crash of 87 when no one cared about bond yields until they did. That was 6 months into my career as a portfolio manager. So that was a learning lesson right there. Look, we're a long way from that kind of extreme, right? So, but one, what we do, our observation,

0: Observation about the economy is when we look at earnings and corporate profitability, it's incredibly strong, but it's very concentrated. So we're going to see earnings in the U.S. this year up mid-20s now, our analyst estimates. That's up 4 or 5 points from where it was just a few weeks ago. And yes, it's broadening beyond the Magnificent Seven.
1: Yeah.
0: So the 493 are going to be up close to 20% this year. But it's still tech. So if you take tech out, and also energy, which is obviously something different as well, you've got around 8% earnings growth. So that's okay, but that's not a boom. The boom is AI. So from a bottom-up point of view, the economy looks okay, reasonably strong, but all the excitement, all the inflationary pressure, it's in the AI space.
1: Your asset class, though, is in a competition for flows. If I can sort of boil it down to that, you've identified a problem, concentration. I'm identifying an asset class that's offering some real income now in a way that it hasn't for a number of years, in any given place, in any given time. And I'm trying to understand whether you would see that as a reflection of a better profile for growth looking out, yields higher, curve steeper, or whether you see that as competition for flows that would otherwise go into your asset class because of the concentration risk.
0: Yeah, sure. There is a little more competition, right? It wasn't hard to choose between stocks and bonds when bonds were yielding 2%. We went through this long period after GFC in which bond yields were just incredibly low by any kind of historic standard, and it was kind of hard to get too excited about bonds back then. We've gone from extremely low to what our fixed income team think are more sort of normal, typical levels, so it's fine. It's not yet in the competition stage.
2: We've seen incredible returns, double-digit returns for a number of years now, and people are wondering whether we're entering a time of more tempered returns. Are you expecting to prepare your clients for more 8 to 10% returns on a forward-looking basis versus, you know, the 20-some-odd percent that we've seen recently?
0: Yes. I think that's very reasonable. So why such great returns? Obviously, fantastic earnings growth. We think that's going to continue, but at a slightly slower pace. So as we think about the next 5 years, our analysts get to around 10, 11% earnings growth a year for the S&P 500 companies. That's pretty good, but it's not 25% we're getting this year. So, and then on top of that, multiples, they've been going up at a modest rate. They're at the kind of high end of the range. That doesn't terrify us. But it's hard to imagine multiples going up a lot and building that in as part of your returns. You know, S&P is trading around 21 times. We would think something like 18, 19 times. So it's a little bit high. It's not crazy. But I wouldn't build in from here multiple expansion. So it's all about earnings. It sort of always is. But even more so than ever when you're starting at, you know, paying a pretty high price.
1: I was trying to attempt to get Paul to give Bob Michael some love on the fixed income side.
2: Well, I mean, not really. Although he didn't say that it was true competition, at the same time, he seemed to signify exactly what Bob's been saying, which is he doesn't see runaway bond yields because of the underlying weakness in certain parts of the economy.
1: Paul, it's good to see you. Thanks for being here.
0: Thank you, sir.
1: Paul Quincy there of JP Morgan Asset Management. Stocks near session highs, up a third of 1% on the S&P, with an update on stories worldwide with your Bloomberg brief. Vonnie Quinn has more. Hey, Vonnie.
3: Hey, John. Thank you. President Trump and Xi Jinping wrapping up comments at a state banquet in Beijing. Trump praising the extremely positive and productive conversations, emphasizing his long-standing personal relationship with the Chinese leader. Trump extending an invite for Xi to visit the White House in September. Nvidia shares rising in the pre-market, the U.S. reportedly clearing several Chinese firms to buy the company's H200 chips. Reuters reporting companies including Alibaba and ByteDance are approved, but deliveries are stalled. And Cisco shares rising in the pre-market, the company reporting fourth quarter guidance, topping estimates by nearly $1 billion. Cisco also announcing plans to cut almost 4,000 jobs as part of a restructuring to focus on AI. And that is your Bloomberg Brief. John.
1: Chuck Robbins just absolutely crushing it. What a report. An earnings season for Cisco. The stock is up by 16%. Up next on the program, optimism in Beijing.
4: I want to thank President Xi. It is my honor to extend an invitation to you and Madam Peng to visit us at the White House this September 24th.
1: Anne-Marie on the ground in Beijing joins us next. Plus, we'll catch up with the former senior White House trade advisor, Kellyanne Shaw, live from New York City this morning. Good morning.

0: the world's most powerful investors don't ring a bell. They quietly reshape entire industries. This is the money shaping the world, the Dealmaker playbook, where power and billions of dollars change hands every day. 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Great scoop on this. You've been reporting about an activist investor coming up and trying to shake things up. What's the latest?
1: We've been hearing that there was going to be an activist at some point. The question was who?
2: There is a convergence of technology and national security.
3: The United States is a big country. We're playing in the Northeast. That's an economy as big as the United Kingdom.
4: This is a really interesting space to watch. We're expecting more consolidation.
0: As this is Bloomberg Deals at Bloomberg Invest, I want to talk about the broader deal and M&A environment.
5: This is a moment in time. We'll see how long we're here. It's far too early to call.
6: There is an underinvestment in what's going on in private markets because everyone's looking for additional AI cloud capacity, and it's very tough to build.
7: Everybody wants to get things going, and the IPO market is just one symptom of that. It is an early indicator of what we're going to see in the M&A market.
0: Let's go to Scarlett Fu, who's taking a closer look at drone companies.
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0: Excellent reporting. I'm Danny Berger, and this is Bloomberg Deals. 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
9: Live from New York City this morning, good morning to you all. Equity futures right now in the S&P 500 firmer by a third of 1%, on the Nasdaq up by 0.28, adding some weight to a record-breaking rally. Thank you to two names this morning. Cisco in the pre-market, surging 16%. Fantastic numbers. Great guidance coming from Chuck Robbins. Some job cuts, a shift to AI. All the stuff that investors want to hear right now is helping that name this morning. Nvidia also higher by 1.5%. I think we need some more clarity on what is going on here. A Reuters report earlier on this morning suggesting that the US has basically given Nvidia clearance to sell H200 chips to 10 Chinese firms. So they are export licenses. We also need to figure out whether China will allow those companies to import said chips into China. And that's where I think we lack some clarity still today.
10: Yeah, what's different? Because we heard about the H200 chips licenses for Nvidia being sold. Also curious to understand exactly what some of the people back in Washington, D.C. will say. We were talking with Eddie Fishman yesterday, who said that the people in Washington who had to deal with national security were very concerned about Judson Wong joining President Trump on this trip. And now I just wonder if there's going to be sort of a pushback on both sides as well.
9: Nvidia in the pre-market higher by 1.5%. Under surveillance this morning, some optimism in Beijing.
11: I want to thank President Xi, my friend, for this magnificent welcome, and it really was a magnificent welcome. We had extremely positive and productive conversations. It is my honor to extend an invitation to you and Madam Peng to visit us at the White House this September 24th, and we look forward to it.
9: So here's the latest this morning. President Donald Trump extending an invitation to the Chinese President Xi Jinping. The two leaders participating in a state banquet following discussing trade and Iran last night. Anne-Marie has the latest in Beijing. Hey, Anne-Marie.
12: Hey, John, good morning. What you're seeing right now is just absolutely warm ties, optimistic praise Xi Jinping has regarded in terms of President Trump and this toast this evening, as well as from President Trump and extending a state visit to President Xi Jinping. The last time he was in the United States was in 2023. That was on the sidelines of the APEC summit. He met with President Biden, of course, after the whole debacle with the Chinese spy balloon. But he hasn't had a state visit since 2015. Of course, this would come as well ahead of the midterm elections. So potentially a delicate matter for this White House. But I will say it's almost shocking to see the showering of praise and the warm relationship between these two leaders. Would you have guessed that more than a year ago, we were in this tit-for-tat trade war, export controls, what to do with highly sensitive AI technological chips, what was happening in terms of Chinese purchases of energy and agriculture, the sky-high tariffs, all of that seems to be unwinding during this summit, during this trip. Of course, there's a lot of still questions to be answered. They're going to have another day.

0: debate tomorrow. I think top of mind for most observers is going to be what the president says about Taiwan. While the bilateral meeting was happening today, we had a readout that this was the biggest issue that Xi Jinping brought up in the meeting and said if it's mishandled, it can mean a dangerous conflict between the United States and China. When you look at the White House reading, there was no mention of Taiwan.
1: AMH on the ground in Beijing. Anne-Marie, thank you. To build on this conversation, the former senior White House trade advisor Kellyanne Shaw writes the following. We have a long way to go in terms of navigating the future of U.S.-China relations. Many of these conversations will continue well past September when the two leaders meet again on U.S. soil. Kellyanne joins us now for more. Kellyanne, welcome to the program. Anne-Marie has alluded to this a few times, that this leader in China has taken a more assertive stance on Taiwan at this meeting. With that in mind, how sustainable is this more stable phase of relations between the two countries?
2: Yeah, good morning. I think this is the most highly anticipated leader-to-leader conversation of the year. Now, certainly, there have been a number of mentions of Taiwan, predominantly on the Chinese side as part of the readout. And this was some of the fear on the U.S. side going into this meeting, that we might see President Xi lean on President Trump to get some sort of concession when it comes to Taiwan. But what I'll say about Xi's comments is this is not unusual. And I think back to the last phone call that the two leaders had, the Chinese readout was almost entirely focused on Taiwan and weapon sales. It is not unusual for the Chinese to emphasize this. The U.S. on the other side is basically not saying anything at all as part of the formal readout. And then you had Secretary Rubio just a few moments ago talking about the fact that the policy on the U.S. side has not changed. So while this will continue to be a pressure point, and it's one that we're watching very closely, I don't think anything has shifted, at least not yet.
1: Well, let's talk about things that might be shifting right now. The Chinese leader talked about China opening more to trade. We've been talking about that for ages. The more intriguing part of this is everyone now shutting the door to them. We heard from the Treasury Secretary speaking to the press earlier on this morning, who talked about Chinese investment and saying this: what we want to do is make sure that some of these investments don't get referred to CFIUS. Kellyanne, are things changing on that front?
2: Yeah, and this is one of the points that I was watching the most carefully in terms of what would come out of this summit. There have been a lot of talk about the Board of Trade and trying to manage the flow of goods going back and forth between the two economies. But there was really not a lot of clarity about what the investment commitments would look like. And frankly, a lot of concern by U.S. lawmakers, by stakeholders, that the president might allow more Chinese investment into the United States. And so I found this comment really curious as well. Now, to the extent they are talking about investment, and to the extent they're talking about the fact that there may be some transactions where there's really no national security nexus, they want to make sure that CFIUS is being used and calibrated appropriately. Like maybe that's less concerning, but if what we're talking about is allowing large Chinese investments into strategic sectors in the United States, that's going to be very concerning for the president if he gets back home to that kind of outcome.
3: We've also heard that there is some sort of early speculation from the likes of Julian Emanuel earlier in the show that there could be some sort of trade tech for oil, technology investments both into China in the form of selling chips and possibly China in the U.S. in favor of some sort of help with the Strait of Hormuz. Are you expecting anything on that front?
2: So my expectations overall for the summit were relatively low in terms of outcomes. I think the administration has forecasted for weeks not much to see here. We're enforcing the Busan deal. And the fact that Jensen Huang was not included on the initial delegation list made it seem more likely than not that export controls would not be part of any sort of outcome. But of course, it wouldn't be a G2 summit, a Trump-Xi summit, without a little bit of drama and some surprising deliverables at the end of this. So we could see some sort of broker deal around these things, but it wasn't part of the formal negotiating agenda going in. So I'll also be curious to see what comes out of a potential transaction that way.
3: Right now, how much do you expect China to reciprocate and come to the United States on September 24th, as the president has requested or invited?
2: Yeah, I think this has been on the calendar for a while. These two leaders will likely meet face-to-face four times this year. So I have every expectation that President Xi will come to the United States this fall. The two leaders will meet again later in the year as well. This is a very robust year in terms of potential developments. But what I will say is this is about managing the relationship.

0: relationship. It's about keeping an otherwise rocky situation as stable as possible. These two economies are still going in very different directions, particularly in strategic sectors. And so having that leader-to-leader touch point keeps the connectivity, keeps the stability without this whole thing falling off a cliff. And I think that's in the interest of both sides, and that's where both leaders are thinking.
1: Kellyanne, I'd go one step further. It's in the interest of the world.

0: direct conflict militarily between these two superpowers. But we have to face the reality. The reality is this has been an adversary that supports adversaries of the United States, including Iran. How do we tackle that issue this year?
1: Yeah, I mean, Iran, I'm not really expecting any sort of joint announcement by President Trump and President Xi on Iran, other than the fact that they are both seeking some sort of de-escalation and opening of the Strait of Hormuz and something to try to address the energy costs as well as the ongoing conflict and to prevent it from spreading. Now, that said, both sides do have an interest in de-escalation. And so I think that behind the scenes and in non-public ways, we are going to see some cooperation come on the back of this. I completely agree with you that it is in the interest of the world to not have any of this break out into broader direct conflict. And I think that's what both sides are trying to do in their own way while continuing to compete on economic and national security areas where it matters as well.
0: Kellyanne, always good to see you. Thanks for catching up with us. The former senior White House trade advisor, Kellyanne Shaw. As we've been having this discussion, Marco Rubio, Secretary of State, speaking to NBC moments ago, saying we're not asking for China's help on Hormuz, and that the President, Trump, and the leader Xi Jinping have found common ground on Iran.
2: Yeah, the common ground being that they would prefer there not to be any kind of blockade in the Strait of Hormuz, which is lovely. Whether that actually results in action, you know, again, remains to be seen.
0: Also, as Kellyanne said, indicating policies on Taiwan have not changed. Secretary Rubio going on to say arms sales to Taiwan were not prominent in talks with China. Coming up next on the program, we'll catch up with Eric Najarian of UBS as financials continue to underperform.
3: Some people have written that your bank, Revolut, is worth $75 billion. Have you ever thought of taking your organization public?
4: Well, the way I think about it, we kind of will be ready probably in 2 years' time. But then again, depends on how good the market is.
3: Since you don't have an IPO, how do people who work for you make some money? Do you make a market for people to sell their shares internally?
4: Yeah, so we do secondaries every 1 or 2 years when people can sell a certain portion of their stocks to external investors.
3: So you've done secondary sales for your employees. So employees can then get some liquidity. Do you expect before you go public you'll do any more of those, or are you just going to wait till you go public before you liquefy any more stock?
4: Yeah, I think so. We might do secondaries as well before we do IPO, because we do it every 1 or 2 years, so we might do secondary as well.
3: All right. Well, if anybody wants to sell their shares to me, let me know. And have any investment bankers told you why they're the best to do the IPO for you?
4: Yeah, obviously every single one is the best.
3: Everyone is the best. You're not in a rush to do it. You don't need the money.
4: So we're a bank, and then for the bank, it's super important to have trust. And then public companies are trusted more compared to private companies. So that's the reason.
5: Making money isn't about drowning in emotions. It's about understanding what's actually happening. Markets are the best way to glean signal from noise, and that is what we try to do every morning. This is Bloomberg Surveillance.
6: I'm David Westin. Join me each week on Wall Street Week for stories of capitalism. 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In the AI contest between science and commerce, there is one man, Demis Hassabis, who wants to have it all. And taxing the wealthy while trying to attract them at the same time. The nasty spat between Zoran Mamdani and Ken Griffin.
7: He's sort of caught between a rock and a hard place.
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9: We have artificial intelligence and the what we think is a deflationary effect. And I think that is what the market is kind of penciling in just now.
10: Do you have question marks about artificial intelligence? Again, there's so much CapEx going on there that as soon as there's a little bit of a wobble like we saw with the OpenAI, the market is very concerned.
9: Well, absolutely. Lots of capital going in there. Now, we are basing our view on how we are using it ourselves and the effect that we are seeing on our business. We think we have taken out nearly 20% productivity gain just over the last year. We are using it to help us reduce trading costs. So it's a huge benefit for us, and we are putting it in everywhere we can. Now, whether that's now more than reflected in share prices of these companies, I think it's very, very difficult to say. If it's a bubble, I think it's a pretty good one.
8: Don't miss The Pulse

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2: Record highs on the S&P 500 and the Nasdaq as well. And it's some weighted out rally up by 0.2% on the S&P. On the Nasdaq up by 0.15%. The Russell up by a muted 0.1% in the bond market. The drama the last 24 hours. CPI was hot. PPI was much hotter than expected. And yet, we moved a basis point in the other direction on twos, which is interesting. Very, very briefly breaching 4%, then dropping back down. Down again this morning by a few basis points. 395.84. A market that looks at that data, acknowledges that not all of it will get passed through to PCE, but ultimately the bar to hiking is still very high for the Federal Reserve. So where have I got flexibility? Further out along the curve. 30s pushed higher. North of 5% still. The curve a lot steeper, or fairly steeper. And now you've got auctions, a 30-year bond auction where we see a fixed rate of 5% for the first time since 07. It's been a long time.
3: Yeah, so there are a couple of responses potentially to this. On one hand, a Fed that could hike, which a lot of people have written off as an improbable outcome based on what you just said, and frankly, market expectations. The second thing, the relief valve in the long end. And then the last thing is, if 30-year bonds are going to sell at such a low price, high yield, just don't sell them. And that might be what the Treasury ends up doing. I will just note, Susan Collins, the Boston Fed president, came out yesterday and said, more than 5 years of above target inflation has reduced my patience for looking through another supply shock. And she said it is not in her most likely outlook, but she could consider a rate hike if this does persist.
2: I was going through some of the numbers from the teams on the 30-year bond auction, the lowest one we've seen, the lowest fixed rate, 125 back in May 2020. And of course, that particular bond now trades much, much lower because of how much higher yields are at the moment. The note from BNP really got my attention. I want to go over this quote again. 5% is not a ceiling. There's a belief that 5% is somehow a ceiling for the 30-year. They don't think it is. They think for yields to stop pushing higher, we think the Treasury needs to deliver something clear in the form of guidance that suggests coupon supply in the long end will either be explicitly or implicitly decreased. That's a bit of pressure on the Treasury, not on the Fed chair.
3: A lot of people are talking about the Fed-Treasury Accord, right? The idea that the Treasury is going to issue more in T-bills is going to cast away the 30-year bond, because why should you sell bonds at such a high coupon that you've got to pay out that could potentially supersede some of the spending plans that the U.S. has? So just bring that down to the front end. Have the Fed deal with its situation in certain ways. Keep rates where they are so you lower your borrowing costs and call it a day. The relief valve, as you pointed out, is the dollar. And do you get a much weaker dollar as a result? Some people say, as we were just talking to Eric Nelson, not much weaker. Depending on what you're comparing it to, maybe it's a different story.
2: If they're explicit about that accord and people latch onto that, you'd have to believe the dollar would get hammered.
3: Yeah, catch one.
2: My language, hammered. Eric Nelson of Wells Fargo didn't like that language, but that would be the theory.
3: Yeah, and versus what? And I think that that is a key question. Who is the next power to kind of take on some more reserve status? China trying to take that away from Europe, which evidently is having a bit of issues.
2: Things are somewhat calmer this morning, at least. DXY at about 98 yields, a little bit lower at the long end of the curve. As we count you down to the opening bound, nothing calm about these moves. Some major moves in the pre-market. Yahara has more. Hey, Yahara.
4: Hi, John. And with this move, Cisco is set for its biggest post-earnings jump since 2011. The networking giant delivering a beat and a raise, and announcing that it is cutting thousands of jobs as it shifts resources toward AI. This is a company that trailed many of its peers out of the gate when it came to the AI boom, though it is now catching up, and it is raising its forecast when it comes to AI orders from the hyperscalers from $5 billion to $9 billion next fiscal year. Turning to NVIDIA, it is bucking the rest of the chip makers, which are mostly lower today. It is up 1.6% on a flurry of headlines out of Beijing. First, you have President Xi telling business leaders, including Jensen Huang, that China will open its door wider to foreign companies. They have heard that before, and the barriers remain. And then you have this Reuters report saying that the U.S. has approved the H200 AI chip so that Chinese firms can now buy it. But as we know, the U.S. was never the problem. It was China, and we don't know whether it has signed off on that. And we end on shares of Wolfspeed. They are surging 3.75% this morning after a 16% surge yesterday.

0: Now headed toward 8 days of gains, and the catalyst coming after the research firm Citrini named this chip maker as a major beneficiary of the AI boom as it comes out of bankruptcy. John?
1: Yahara, thank you. Remember Citrini? All the worries about that?
2: Yeah.
1: I love the research coming out of that firm.
2: Well, I still think about that idea that we're all going to be without a job and the potential doom that we all
1: still haunted by that. Yeah.
2: I mean, it still is a conversation, frequent conversation.
1: At Casa Bramo. Around the dinner table.
2: All right, we don't have to go back.
1: Think how many crises we've had so far this year.
2: Every night.
1: We're about to talk about the banks, and I was reading through Eric Najarian's research, and I was just thinking, remember when we were worried about capping interest rates on credit cards? Remember that? That was earlier this year.
2: Oh, God. Was that really?
1: Yeah, people were saying don't buy the banks because these things are on the table now for the year ahead.
2: Yeah, that wasn't this year. That was 2001.
1: Feels like 20... 5 years ago.
2: I mean, it's just, like, honestly, I don't understand time right now.
1: On our radar this morning, Xi Jinping warning President Trump that mishandling the Taiwan situation could trigger a, quote, collision or even clashes. The blunt remarks injecting some tension into an otherwise cordial Beijing summit. Elsewhere, according to Reuters, the U.S. reportedly clearing several Chinese firms to buy NVIDIA's H200 chip. The CEO, Jensen Huang, telling us here at Bloomberg, the U.S.-China summit has been an incredible opportunity to build a better partnership between the two countries. And finally, AI chip maker Cerebras will officially hit the public market today in the largest IPO of the year so far. The company pricing shares well above expectations at $185, giving it a market value close to $40 billion.
2: Yeah, raising about $5.5 billion in this IPO. So there are a couple of takeaways. Number one, if you're a chip maker, well, it is your time to shine. And if you want to raise money, now is your moment. So who else is going to come to the table to raise money? Is this setting the tone for SpaceX, for OpenAI, for Anthropic to come later this year? Even as there is some skepticism about levels, valuations, how far some of them have gone. I'm thinking about OpenAI losing some of its clout to Anthropic. Nonetheless, the fact that this was seriously oversubscribed put to bed all the worriers out there saying that this couldn't get done and really opened the door to what could get done later this year.
1: Some banks very excited about the year ahead. Let's talk about the year ahead for the financials. Eric Najarian of UBS writes in the following, we think big banks could swing firmly back into favor versus regionals as investors contemplate the bargain bin following the sector's historic level of recent underperformance. Erica joins us now for more. Erica, good morning. Good to see you.
3: Morning.
1: Things have changed.
3: Yeah.
1: So last time we spoke, we were talking about those kind of issues. We were talking about the opportunity in the regionals, maybe not the major players. What's changed?
3: Iran and inflation. Right? The two big eyes. So obviously higher gas prices is really, you know, putting like a kink in terms of the consumer spending that was supposed to be fueled by these tax returns and tax refunds. And so that's clearly an issue. Additionally, you know, the secondary effects are going to be significant. If you want something delivered, or transportation costs, all of a sudden the shipping is $13.95, maybe not free, or $9.95. And, you know, I don't know if I want to add to cart if the shipping's not free. But regardless, I think that that's going to be an issue. And obviously, there are no cuts in the curve. There's a greater probability priced in of a hike rather than a cut this year. And so what investors are saying, wait a minute, for us to have invested in regional banks, we needed a steep curve as well. And so again, I think the G-SIBs become the hiding place, especially since, I mean, you just talked about, you know, a large IPO, especially since the capital markets construct is still super robust, even taking into account a very slow April.
1: Within the major players then, does that make a Goldman and Morgan Stanley a little bit more compelling on the margin now?
3: Well, absolutely, right? Because they're pretty much, just to oversimplify it, they're in the moving business, not the storage business. And if the concern is, okay, the consumer might be getting, consumer strength might be weakening, additionally, deposits might be more expensive, then you'd rather be in a transaction-based business rather than a balance sheet-based business. And that's why, even in the ugly days, you know, Goldman and Morgan Stanley, Goldman more so, they've been like Teflon. They've just been up there on the screen green, where every other bank has been red, even JP Morgan.
2: Well, do you see this as actually the likely bifurcation, that you want to be in the moving business rather than the storage business? Or do you see some of the concerns about consumer weakness as being overblown? I remember the private credit issues that happened about, you know, 4 years ago that have seemed to have evaporated, or the idea that potentially people aren't spending, which will be put to bed in about an hour when we see the retail sales. I mean, what's your sense of that?
3: I think that's a great question. I think the answer is yes, but it's hard hard to disprove the negative right now until you see sort of firmer numbers. Because while we'll get the retail sales number in a little bit,

0: You've also seen some monthly credit card data that have implied that May was sort of a weak month for spend. Now, the banks and the card companies would argue that this is just sort of a reallocation of spend, so spending more on gas rather than everything else. But at some point, something will break, right? But also, I think some of the concerns over higher rates and deposits, again, it's an opportunity for the other G-SIBs, like a JP Morgan, like a Wells, like a Bank of America, where they've been sort of really underperforming Goldman and Morgan. And I think the concerns on the deposit side and the consumer side, at least for them, are overblown.
1: Do you think that we can consider some of these banks tech stocks increasingly as they invest billions and billions of dollars in different technologies? Potentially, they could start to cut staff. We've already seen the financial sector contract in terms of the total overhead. How much is that a tailwind that people haven't fully priced in?
0: I mean, that would be awesome because I get paid in bank stock, but I think the answer is unlikely, right? Here's the thing. You always have credit risk as an overhang, right? So that's always going to cap your multiple. Secondarily, like Jamie Dimon always says, and he cops this from Jeff Bezos, your margin is my opportunity. And even if they have improving, you know, cost to income ratios in one part of the business because of AI and technology, the best managers will invest that somewhere else. So this notion that you get to keep all of the savings and then get a higher, I would love to believe that, but I don't think that's going to be the case.
2: Can we put some numbers on it, rough estimates?
0: Yeah.
2: Look at staff levels now. Where do you think they'll be a year from now, 2 years, 5 years from now? How do you think about that trajectory at these big institutions?
0: So remember, we're a regulated industry. So let's say you can get rid of, you know, 10%, 15% of your call centers. All of a sudden, utilizing AI in retail requires you to have more supervisory, more compliance. And all of a sudden, maybe you're not replacing headcount one for one at all, but you're replacing, you know, call center headcount with something that's more expensive, you know, somebody with a license, somebody that can, like, oversee. So I'm not sure that this is necessarily going to be this, oh, in 5 years, there's going to be 30% less headcount. Now, there could be 10% less headcount, but I'm not sure the cost per employee necessarily comes down.
2: We've been seeing those headlines come out of some tech firms. I stress some tech firms. I've always been wondering where we would see them cross the Bloomberg with regards to a large financial, and then the next would follow. But having this conversation, it doesn't sound like that moment's very close.
1: My guess is that it might happen, but it might not be advertised as such, right? I mean, you already are seeing attrition, and you're starting to see the numbers of total financial employees tick down, I believe, about 100,000 over the past year or so, if you take a look at the BLS numbers. So clearly there has been attrition. Whether this comes as some sort of wholesale advertised cuts, that becomes political, and so you probably don't want to do that. But who isn't being replaced? Which new entrant isn't going to be trained or isn't going to be hired full-time? These are some of the questions that people have been asking.
2: Erica, it's good to see you. It always
0: good
2: is.
0: See you.
2: Thanks for being here. Appreciate it. Erica Najarian there of UBS on the financials and a future of these institutions. Let's give you an update on stories worldwide this morning with your Bloomberg brief. Here's Vonnie Quinn. Hey, Vonnie.
3: Hey, John. Thank you. President Trump and China's Xi Jinping wrapping up comments at a state banquet in Beijing. Trump praising their, quote, extremely positive and productive conversations, emphasizing his long-standing personal relationship with the Chinese leader. Trump extending an invite for Xi to visit the White House.
4: I want to thank President Xi. It is my honor to extend an invitation to you and Madam Peng to visit us at the White House this September 24th.
3: The leader is also set to meet in November and in December. StubHub shares surging in the pre-market, the ticketing company reporting first quarter revenue that beat Wall Street estimates. StubHub also saying it's on track to achieve its full year guidance as it, quote, grows globally and increases profitability through greater scale. GameStop CEO Ryan Cohen is planning to take his takeover offer directly to eBay's shareholders. The Financial Times reporting Cohen plans to put the offer to shareholders soon. The report coming after his request to meet eBay's board of directors was rejected. And that's your Bloomberg Brief. John.
2: Hey, Vonnie, thank you. More from Vonnie in about 30 minutes' time in the next hour. I'm next on the program, awaiting the Walsh Fed.
5: It'll be a pretty high bar for Warsh when he comes in to build consensus around the idea of rate cuts anytime soon.
6: There's only so much, of course, that Kevin Warsh can do as chair. He's only one vote.
2: Up next, we'll catch up with Mona Mahajan of Edward Jones, live from New York City. You're watching Bloomberg TV.

0: Why do we do private credit? Well, it's simple. It's a little bit of a diversifier from our equities exposure. It gets us up the capital stack compared to where we normally would be. But the most important thing is it gives you market signals of what could happen in the equities piece of your capital structure.
1: What's the signal right now?
0: Certain asset classes or certain sectors that we're invested in, we've got to be very careful about looking at the balance sheets of those companies and what it means in this cycle today, and whether the cash flows that we're underwriting are going to be strong enough, to withstand volatility or shocks in the system.
1: Shocks in the system is one thing. Disruption as a result
0: is a big
1: of the
0: part
1: new technology.
0: Of it.
1: So
0: yeah.
1: How do you identify who's prone to it, whether the software shock is really specific names that are going to go to zero and others that are going to be incredibly successful or some kind of widespread replacement?
0: Things that you didn't think would be disrupted are becoming disrupted, or at least the perception of disruption is very high. And therefore, to what extent are companies prepared for that? Now, I would say the counterbalancing to AI disruption is AI adoption. So if you have companies that can adopt AI to accentuate their business models and be able to not just withstand the shock of disruption, but actually thrive in it, that's the most important thing that we look for. And that's what we're doing today through our portfolio.
2: In case you missed it, on Balance of Power.
3: Are you worried about this type of rhetoric? We're now looking at an indefinite extension to the ceasefire.
4: I think patience and perseverance are what we need here. And bear in mind that the idea that somehow after 47 years of entrenching itself in power, that what the president first said, 4 to 6 weeks, was never realistic. And it's 8 weeks now, it's still not realistic. The issue, I think, is whether we can take back control of the strait in order to allow Gulf Arab oil out onto international markets. And remember, some of that oil is going out through pipelines in Saudi Arabia and the UAE in any event. But we prohibit the exportation of Iranian oil, open the rest of the strait to get the Arab oil out, calm the markets down. I think we should be prepared to take the time necessary to overthrow the regime. We'll regret it if we let them up and find out later.
2: Don't miss Balance of Power live every weekday.
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6: We are allflation and no stack. CPI, PPI coming in hotter than expected. GDP growth numbers right now, pretty good. We'll get retail sales in about 40 minutes time. Equity futures on the S&P 500, all-time highs coming into Thursday morning, higher again by a third of 1% on the S&P, on the Nasdaq up by a quarter of 1%. In the bond market, things get more and more interesting. Twos around 4%, 395 this morning, down by 2 basis points. Kevin Warsh stepping up to the plate under surveillance this morning, awaiting the Warsh Fed.
7: Kevin Warsh was going to inherit an already difficult position.
8: He's going to want to be cutting interest rates, and the focus on trimming inflation may not necessarily convince everybody.
9: It'll be a pretty high bar for Warsh when he comes in to build consensus around the idea of rate cuts anytime soon.
10: There's only so much, of course, that Kevin Warsh can do as chair. He's only one vote.
6: Here's the latest this morning. The Senate confirming Kevin Warsh as the next chair of the Federal Reserve with a 54 to 45 vote, the slimmest confirmation margin for a head of the U.S. Central Bank. Madam Mahajan of Edward Jones writing, divisions will make it hard for incoming Chair Warsh to build consensus for rate cuts in the near term. Madam joins us now for more. Madam, good morning. Good to see you.
11: Good morning.
6: Assuming he's going to push for those rate cuts, do you get the sense he will?
11: You know, look, I think with inflation coming in as hot as it is, as the labor market and GDP growth coming in above expectations, as earnings have been flying, I think the case for a rate cut here gets tougher and tougher, even for Kevin Warsh Fed. Now, all that being said, could you make the case that we are still somewhat restrictive and above neutral, and over time

0: Fed funds rate probably is 3.5% or so, perhaps. But I think he's going to have to wait, be patient, and look for those signals.
1: Is that a problem? Is this a rate cut dependent bull market? Doesn't feel like one.
0: Yeah, I would agree with that. I don't think it is. In fact, I think we are doing quite well at 3.75% here. No problem with earnings or margins. Certainly no problem with a consumer that is out there spending, corporations that are out there borrowing as well.
2: Which raises the question, if this is truly a restrictive policy, where are we seeing the restrictiveness?
0: Yeah. And look, I think last year there were some doubts around the labor market. We saw some softening. There's been a reversal in that labor market this year, surprisingly so to some. In fact, with new jobs created, with unemployment rate hovering around 4.3%, that labor market story is remaining intact. If there was a case for a rate cut, I would say the Fed wants to make sure they don't see a meaningful deterioration in that labor market. If there are any signs of that, that's when we start to see some movement, I think.
2: What were you doing at 1 p.m. yesterday? Were you buying some 30-year bonds?
0: I was watching the auction, which
2: okay,
0: was great.
2: Well, so. Glad, but were you actually buying? Or are you a buyer of them at 5% yields?
0: Look, I think right here, our range for a 10-year treasury for this year has been 4 to 4.5%. And we're very happy that this 10-year has stayed right in that range. As soon as we hit that 4.5% mark, we see those buyers come in. We see yields start to move down. And as soon as we hit that 4%, we think there's some caution there as well. So we think that range remains intact. We will say if we get meaningfully above 4.5% for whatever reason, that extension of duration makes sense to us.
2: Did you notice that she didn't mention 30 years? She just went straight to 10.
0: Oh, yes.
2: Sort of this one denomination she doesn't want to touch.
0: Mark.
1: You're not alone, by the way. There are a lot of people who share that view.
2: Correct. We saw that yesterday in terms of the data.
1: Does 450 become a challenge to this equity market?
0: You know, we think we have to get closer to 5% to really see that pressure on not only valuations, but that softening in margins and earnings compression as well. So we're not there yet.
1: The one complaint we hear about this equity market is concentration risk and negative breadth. The question we often ask, is that a feature or a bug? Do you really want to be outside of the big winners right now? Do you really want to shift away from those big names that are driving massive returns?
0: Yeah, you know, look, those big names have been the drivers of this earnings growth. The 27% we've gotten this quarter, areas like tech and comm services have been 40 to 50% plus earnings growth for Q1. Phenomenal numbers. So those are underpinning the equity market for sure. We always say, you know, one of the key features of the U.S. equity market is its ability to innovate and to house those innovators. So all the Mag 7 are housed in the U.S. We're not seeing that innovation really play out in other parts of the world. So certainly right now we're hearing more from China and emerging markets. That's another area that we like if you want an alternative to U.S. technology. But all that being said, we remain overweight U.S. large cap, mid cap, and we like parts of EM.
1: Is that an alternative region or an alternative style? We asked this question in the last hour. I think it's a really important one. Financial news right now is dominated by people telling our audience to maybe look outside the U.S. In other regions, but maybe also other styles. Because in other regions right now, I can buy Asia, but Asian tech.
0: Yeah.
1: What am I buying outside of technology?
0: You know, it's a great question. Look, we also like parts of international small and mid-cap. And part of the reason is, one, we do think over time some of the productivity gains from AI will spread to other sectors. So whether it's healthcare, financial services, industrials, and a large part of Europe is exactly those sectors. And so over time, we want to make sure we have exposure to not only the winners of AI, but the sectors that'll gain from productivity.
2: Well, hold on a second. Are you saying you're overweight Europe?
0: International small and mid, we're underweight large because of the relative, and probably the innovation story, to be honest.
2: So the person who we were talking about that with was Paul Quincy of JP Morgan, and he had really a lot of optimism about the global story and about diversification in that way. But he also said that he didn't expect returns to be as good as they have been over the past few years. He expected more of like a 10 to 11% return rather than last year's 17% return, or the year before the 24%, and again, the year before that, the similar kind of move. Do you agree? Do we have to lower expectations for the types of returns from equities?
0: Yeah, you know, look, broadly, in the U.S., we've seen 3 years of double-digit gains. And in Europe and international, the last year and a half or so have been outperforming the U.S., those returns. And so it has been a really nice story. Now, do we expect the pace of gains to continue to that extent? Probably not. We are seeing, however, the same earnings story and earnings rebound we're seeing in the U.S. We are seeing it in the rest of the globe, and we're seeing it in Asia, in Europe. We're also seeing it in small small and mid-cap stocks. So there is an earnings re-acceleration that is a tailwind for equities, we think, in the next 12 to 18 months. Beyond that, we think there could be a bit of cooling.
1: Paul was talking about European banks. European banks have been

0: on quite a run. 2023 up 20%, 24 up 26%. Last year, European banks were up by 67%. They have had a massive move over the past few years.
1: Yeah, they've gone from instability to very much stability, and now a question of consolidation, as there is more of an effort to create a greater buffer against any kind of crisis. The idea of bottom-up and looking at different companies to understand what can succeed. But what Mona's talking about, which is that you're seeing profits inflect higher around the world, kind of goes counter to the narrative that we hear from some places, which is that the global growth picture is deteriorating. So which is it, right? Can you have this kind of recovery story if you don't have the participation of economic data that seems to be surprising to the downside?
0: I think Samsung and TSMC have offered a helping hand to global profits.
1: Well, I would agree with that. And how much, again, can you get away from the AI story? How much is this AI in another way or told through another side of the balance sheet?
0: Manu, it's good to see you.
2: Absolutely. Thanks,
0: good
2: guys.
0: To catch up. Thanks for being here. Manu Mahajan of Edward Jones. Coming up on this program, this is the lineup for the next hour. We'll catch up with the Fed Governor, Stephen Miron, Jonathan Krinsky of BTIG. He's got some things to say about the chip rally, why he thinks this chip rally could reverse, and we could see a 20% decline in the semiconductor index. We'll talk about that in a moment. Nita Richardson of ADP joins us to break down the economic data, retail sales, jobless claims. Looking forward to that. We'll hear from Judy Beal as well. Governor Miron, it's like the exit interview, his last broadcast conversation as a governor of the Federal Reserve. Looking forward to this.
1: Very much so, especially considering discussions around needs to change the Federal Reserve and the way that it operates. Someone who is inside, who has been critical of this institution, giving his sense of what needs to change and what he newly appreciates.
0: Looking forward to catching up with him in just a moment. Equity futures right now, the S&P, firmer by a third of 1%, higher by 0.2 on the NASDAQ, up by 0.2 also on the Russell. From New York City this morning, good morning. The third hour of Bloomberg Surveillance is up next.

0: day is about to start.
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6: Nobu-san, would you say, when you look at your career, that the pivotal moment was actually that meeting with Robert De Niro? It took him 4 years to convince you to open a restaurant near him. You eventually did, and that started a partnership that has lasted through the decade.
7: You know, I met him in 1988 after the My First Lessons opened. He asked me to come to open a restaurant in New York, and beginning, I didn't know what he did.
6: Didn't know he was an actor?
7: No, I don't know. What are he doing? Because I never watched the movies. You know, I was traveling, the busies. But, of course, after, you know, people, hey, Nobu, so you must know him. And then I understand.
6: How is he as a partner?
7: He's, for me, and a great partner. He understands to my concept. He supports me 100%. But he also, he's a very smart people's sometimes so strange idea, but it's good idea. So example, Nobu Hotels idea come from him. He said, hey Nobu, so we have a lot of new restaurants coming in somebody's hotel. For him, doesn't make any sense. Mm-hmm. Then we start Nobu Hotels in Las Vegas 11 years ago. Now it's a big success. So next step, the residence.
8: When news breaks,
9: a red hat across the Bloomberg terminal.
8: Bloomberg has you covered.
9: Trump's global tariffs are struck down by the U.S. Supreme Court.
8: For all the context and clarity you need,
9: there's going to be now tons of tariff headlines until midterm elections.
8: Hear it first on Bloomberg.
10: Oh, hello there. Just wanted to say, Primer is back.
11: Oh-ho.
10: We've been scouring the frontiers of science and technology to help explain the difference between the next gold rush.

0: Josh and whatever this thing is. And in season two, we're upping the stakes. More danger.
1: Now that is some high-grade uranium mineralization.
2: We used to have a stable climate on this Earth. Right now, we do not.
0: More science.
3: We're pushing the envelope of technology in multiple directions. Software, hardware, chemistry, physics.
4: The cable is, like, very cold.
0: And more CEOs that can nail the photo shoot.
5: Hundreds and hundreds of billions of dollars are at stake.
6: While the problems are economic, the solutions are too.
0: And yes, we will be talking about AI.
7: There is a lot of humanoid hype out there.
0: But our future doesn't run on hype. It runs on innovation. Watch season two on all these lovely channels.
8: Stocks are going to continue to go higher.
9: Do you want to be in this market? Do you want to be riding this? Yes.
10: This is still a market with a lot of cash on the sideline.
11: We're doing our best to enjoy this sort of nirvana that markets are benefiting.
12: There is a lot of optimism built into the market, which does create vulnerability.
13: This is Bloomberg Surveillance with Jonathan Farrow, Lisa Abramowitz, and Anne-Marie Hordern.
14: Live from New York City this morning. Good morning, good morning. For our audience worldwide, the third hour of Bloomberg Surveillance starts right now. Your scores look like this. Equity futures adding to recent gains, up by a third of 1% on the S&P. Record highs on the Nasdaq 100. All-time highs again this morning on the cards, up by 0.2%. In the bond market, new levels for you. 5% on 30s. We're holding on to them. Rejecting 4% on 2s. Intriguing. We're down 2 basis points, even with that hotter CPI and PPI data through this week. 395.63 on a two-year. Heading into more economic data later this morning, 8:30 Eastern time. We will get jobless claims and retail sales.
15: Yeah, how much is the consumer strong enough to maintain the inflationary pressure that we've seen in CPI and PPI? One of the reasons why maybe we're seeing the bond market take a breather at the front end of the yield curve is because even hawkish Fed members have come out recently and said their base case is just to remain on hold for a longer period of time, not to hike rates. So even Susan Collins, who comes out and says, essentially, don't fool me again with another supply shock, says this is a reason why I'm not going to cut rates anytime soon. So people seem to be taking the chance of a rate hike a little bit off the table.
14: The bar is a lot higher than people think for that rate hike. And I think that's been reinforced by some of the communication we've had from Federal Reserve officials so far. As for the data at 8:30 Eastern time, I said allflation, no stack. We talked about the worries of stagflation. We've had deflation. What about the stack? These consumers, based on the credit card data we've seen from Bank of America, they're still spending.
15: Yeah, and particularly at the upper level of the income sphere, this is a reason why some people would have said, if we hadn't had the oil price shock, this would have been a boom economy. You would have seen real growth. You've started to see the employment market pick up. There is one little fly in the ointment, which is that the May credit card data has shown a softening. Consumer sentiment has softened. There are signs that maybe around the margins you are seeing a bit of a stag. Just it's overwhelmed by the AI-flation and the AI growth that seems to kind of knock that out of the picture.
14: That data moments away, 8:30 Eastern time. Coming up this hour, we'll catch up with Fed Governor Stephen Miron with an uncertain path ahead for interest rates. Jonathan Kurinsky of BTIG on the risk of a massive pullback in tech stocks, and Nita Richardson of ADP reacting to the latest read on the U.S. consumer. We begin this hour with stocks adding to record highs at a pivotal moment for the Federal Reserve. Rising inflation complicating the rate outlook as a new regime takes hold at the top of the central bank tomorrow. Joining us now in his final broadcast interview as a member of the Federal Reserve Board of Governors, Stephen Miron. Governor Miron, good to see you, sir.
16: Good to see you. Thanks for having me back.
14: We've got a moment to step back and sort of reflect on your experience at this institution. We've talked lots about how you've been received externally. Can we just start with how you've been received internally over the last few months?
16: Sure. This has actually been one of the biggest surprises, you know, given all the drama at the beginning. I've been received internally, I think, very, very politely, very cordially, and very kindly. And I think folks have largely enjoyed some of the intellectual conversations, some of the challenges that I've leveled against some of the ways that there had been thinking beforehand. And I think that the overall response has been, you know, very welcoming and very kind. And that's one of the things that I'm most grateful for.
14: What are the kind of ideas that have been received well that are shaping debates right now that will linger and continue beyond your departure?
16: Yeah, sure. So an example of one of those things is the importance of regulations for determining the supply side of the economy. I mean, we spend a lot of time, you know, out in the financial world, out in policy, discussing the effects of a 33 versus 35% marginal tax rate. But the truth is that regulations are often infinite taxes. And being told you're not allowed to do something versus you are allowed to do something is a very, very strong difference. And this had played a very small role

0: lot of the modeling discussions happening at the Fed and a lot of the outlooks that I heard people present. And I came in and really hammered that idea, and I think sort of moved it forward. And now a lot of people talk about it very often internally and externally. And, you know, sort of talk a lot about supply shocks. This is a positive supply shock that is unfolding and continues to unfold and will, I hope, mitigate some of the negative supply shocks we also get hit by.
1: Well, let's talk about another supply shock. And I think it's been central to some of the arguments you've made on the committee, and that's population growth. The negative population growth that we've seen, which has lowered the break-even rate for the labor market and contributed to arguments in some places for hotter, stickier inflation. You've taken the other side of that. Can you just explain that for us?
0: Yeah, so I think this is a really subtle issue with a lot of moving parts. Now, at a very high level, what I would say historically is that we've seen a lot of countries in different places have declines in population growth rates and stagnant populations or shrinking populations. And I think the cross-country and historical evidence is that it's unambiguously disinflationary or even eventually deflationary. Now, there's a few ways that that works. One is by reducing, there's a few consequences of lower population growth. One is it does reduce the break-even in payroll growth rate, so the number of jobs you need to create every month to hold the unemployment rate constant, that does come down. That's a mildly hawkish implication because it means you shouldn't get so concerned about very, very low job creation rates. However, there's also dovish implications as well, which are that it lowers the neutral rate. It brings interest rates down over time, and we've sort of seen that across countries and historically to be the case. And it's also disinflationary through long-lived capital and consumer goods. And if you think about something like housing, right? The supply of houses is relatively fixed in the short run. And if you throw millions of new people into an economy, you're going to drive up the price of rents because they need places to live, right? You're going to create inflation. And that inflation is very, very persistent because of the way that housing inflation is calculated. It's very, very sticky. If you have declining population growth, you don't need as much home price growth. And that very inflationary tailwind gets taken away and ceases to be a major driver of inflation. And I think you've been seeing that start to play out in the data. Market rents in this country have been growing at a 1% rate for the last few years. This is one of the biggest components of the inflation indices. And I think you're going to continue seeing measured PCE and CPI rents and measured PCE and CPI shelter inflation continue to converge down to those very low levels. So I think there's one hawkish implication, which is the lower break-even payroll rate, but there's also some very dovish implications, which is that it reduces the neutral rate and it brings down inflation through some of these long-lived capital and investment goods.
2: This is a longer-term structure for how to think about inflation and the benchmark rate of the Federal Reserve and how it sort of it works with the sort of long-term inflation rate. Near-term, though, one thing that you've been known for, a hallmark of your time on the Fed, was that you voted to cut rates at least once at every single meeting. Do you think that that still holds, even though in the short term, it does seem like the inflationary shock is overwhelming potential structural changes that could lead to disinflation?
0: I do. And I think this is maybe one of the biggest differences between me and a lot of other folks, is that I take very seriously the idea of monetary policy lags. Very, very seriously. Monetary policy doesn't hit the economy right now. If we changed interest rates today, it wouldn't flow through into the economy until 12 to 18 months from now. Right now, there's some disagreement over exactly how long those lags are, but I think 12 to 18 is the consensus view. And therefore, for any shock that's hitting the economy today, you can't think about what the effect in the next few months is. You need to think about what the effect in the next 12 to 18 months is. The effect 12 to 18 months out. So if oil goes higher, it's a supply shock. Straits of Hormuz are closed, right? That's going to boost the oil price today, and with it a bunch of other stuff that's very tightly tied to energy prices, like airfares, right? That's going to go higher very quickly within the course of a few months. And we've been living through that. And that is very real, right? There's no way that is very real inflation. But it is not inflation that monetary policy can affect. Monetary policy can affect 12 to 18 months from now. So there's got to be a reason that you think airfares and oil prices are going to be moving higher in the summer of 2027 and the fall of 2027, not the summer and fall of 2026. And so it's those lags that really should be driving where you think about forward-looking monetary policy should be. And that's a lot of what I've tried to hone into when thinking about population growth and deregulation and saying that the traditional view that we should look through an oil shock should prevail. This is very, you know, vanilla, basic, sort of traditional monetary policy.
2: Part of the problem is that the market doesn't agree. at least not in terms of where longer dated bonds are trading and where yields are shifting, where you see them shifting higher, even as the front end stays where it is. Do you think that in this type of environment, it's imperative to have some sort of Fed Treasury accord akin to what people have been talking about, where the Treasury steps in to sort of influence the long

0: end while the Fed cuts rates on the short end?
1: So let me address those separately. So the market not agreeing is in part a Hall of Mirrors issue, because if the Fed says we're very backward looking and inflation over the last 12 months is going to determine policy that affects 12 to 18 months from now, meaning the economy in 2027 is affected by data in 2025 in that world, right? So very, very backward looking. If that's how the Fed communicates that it's setting policy, then the market is going to start to reflect that. And so the market reflecting a lack of interest rate cuts, right, is in part because the Fed is telling them we're backward looking, right? And so that's going to create a self-reinforcing problem. Now, on the Fed Treasury Accord, first of all, I won't be involved in that if it happens. But, I have done some work on the balance sheet, and I do think it is important that one of the problems with having a very large balance sheet and lots of securities, lots of Treasury securities on the Federal Reserve's balance sheet, is it does start to get the Fed involved in questions that have some fiscal implications, right? If we own a huge chunk of debt, then that means that we're impinging on decisions that traditionally are the realm of the fiscal authority. What is the distribution of public debt that it issues that's held by the public? And so I do think it is important that if you have a large balance sheet, there needs to be some clear delineation about who's doing what. And to me, these questions are really murky, and they implicate independence to an extent. And therefore, it's one of the reasons among many that I would favor having a smaller balance sheet.
2: How close do you think the Fed should work with the Treasury to achieve that? How closely should the Fed work with the administration?
1: Yeah, so my view is that the Fed having a big balance sheet starts to implicate a lot of those lines and becomes problematic. So the Fed should strive to have as small a balance sheet as it can, right, to achieve its goals and implementation framework. And if we can sort of improve that implementation framework and make it smarter to reduce the minimum size of the balance sheet that we need, then that's a great thing. And that was a major thrust of the paper that I wrote in the spring with Alessandro Barbarino and Anthony Dirks and Alyssa Anderson, and so that was a major thrust of that work. That was really important. Now, in terms of coordinating, right, the Fed should do what it should do for monetary policy, and the Treasury should do what it should do in terms of fiscal policy. And the level of coordination should I think be sort of separate, right? They should be doing what they want to do for each of their own priorities. However, there are times when there is going to have to be that type of coordination. So, for example, right now we're doing these reserve management purchases where we're expanding our balance sheet to sort of provide a minimum level of reserves into the economy to meet reserve demand. We're buying Treasury bills. We're letting mortgages continue to mature off of our balance sheet and replace them with Treasury bills, right? Like, in theory, if we did enough, sort of conversion of our balance sheet, of our existing balance sheet into Treasury bills, we might be absorbing all of the supply, right? And then some. So this is an example of a time where there would have to be very tight coordination.
2: We've got an administration right now very interested in financial markets. The president often looks at where the index level is in the equity market. We've got a Treasury secretary that used to trade this stuff. Did you speak to them in your time at the Federal Reserve? Did the president ever pick up the phone and say, hey, Steve, what's happening? Tell me what you're seeing in the market, in the economy.
1: Yeah, so I spoke to the president when I went to go resign from the Council of Economic Advisors. I went to bring my resignation letter. But he doesn't tell me anything. He doesn't tell the whole world, right? This president is very forthright with his views, and he tells journalists all the time, including Bloomberg journalists, exactly what's on his mind about policy and where it should be. So, no, I'm not in receipt of any information that's not public.
2: Because we've started this conversation by talking about how you were received internally, externally, I thought unfairly at times, basically everything you said about interest rates and on the economy was always described as just doing the president's bidding at the institution, at the Federal Reserve. Did people see it that way internally? When you put your hand up and said, I want a rate cut, 25 basis points, I'm dissenting, was there a roll of the eyes, here we go, this is the president's guy doing the president's bidding?
1: Well, thank you for those words. I do think it's clear that I've disagreed with lots of people on policy on lots of times. There have been times when there have been signals out of the White House that they wanted policy rates lower than I had my dots, and there have been times when there's been signals out of the White House where they thought that I was too dovish, right? So, for example, the NEC director after my first vote said that he would have preferred a 25 basis point cut, right? So I clearly do my own thing and have my views, and they're all, I think, grounded in very traditional economics. And we were talking about population growth before. Like, this is not new.

0: right? Like, yeah. 6 years ago, we all would have been talking about, is everybody becoming Japan? You know, that would have come up several times a week, right? Like, none of this is new. None of this is heterodox economics. None of this sort of says we need to discard with the entire framework. It's all within the traditional framework. And this is part of why I think the reception internally has been generally pretty good, is because I'm engaging with folks on their ground, right? Like, I'm within the world of normal economics, and we're talking about what drives the interest rate, and the neutral interest rate, and does population growth drive it, and is it inflationary or disinflationary? This is all well within sort of normal.
1: We're trying to figure out what kind of an institution Kevin Warsh is walking into, how he'll be treated, how difficult it will be to get people on his side as he starts to think about changing this institution, particularly when the former Fed chair will be sitting there as a governor on the Board of Governors. Can you help us understand that from a man inside the building, what that might look like in the next few months?
0: Yeah, so I think one thing that's important to understand is that people at the Fed are responsive to arguments. And as I said before, you know, I've been hammering deregulation, among other things, since the day I got there. And, you know, they start to respond, but it takes time, right? You know, it's a bit of a slow moving process.
1: Does Powell being there make it harder?
0: I don't know about that. You know, certainly Chairman Powell built a lot of the institutions and processes that exist there, and so, you know, so that dynamic may, you know, sort of may play into it. I don't know, but that'll be an issue for Chairman Designate Warsh to deal with when he gets there.
1: When you heard the chairman in the news conference present to the press and to the world that he was staying on as a governor, was that the first time you heard of it, or did he tell the Board of Governors ahead of time that that was his plan?
0: No, he didn't tell me ahead of time that that was his plan, but he'd always said that it, you know, publicly and privately, there's something that it's something he might do, and so it wasn't entirely a surprise.
1: What was your reaction to it?
0: You know, look, my reaction to that is that when I was the incoming chairman of the Council of Economic Advisers last year, I was very grateful to the previous chairman, Jared Bernstein, for spending time with me on the phone, being very generous with his time, several hours over days and weeks, giving me advice for how to be a good CEA chairman. And I really appreciated that. And sort of, how does the place run? And what, you know, what are your responsibilities? And how do you do a good job? And I thought that was really generous of him. And I was really appreciative of that. And then I went out of my way to make sure that they very quickly put his portrait on the wall of former CEA chairman in the offices in the Eisenhower building. You know, just to make sure that happened quickly without delay. And I was really grateful. So look, transitions are important. And I think that, you know, it is maybe helpful to have someone there to give advice. Here's how to be an effective chairman. Here's how to lead the committee. Here's, you know, here's how the building works. It may be a little bit different than it was 20 years ago, right? I think that can be helpful. But I still think it's important that it be a transition, because you want to have people's loyalties undivided. You want to have there be very clearly one chairman. You want to have a place where there's no question about who's in charge, and there's no talk of rival factions and things being split. I think you want to have a sense of unanimity and clarity. And so transitions are important, and I think it can be helpful to have help in transition, but I still think it's important that it is a transition.
1: Stephen, it's good to see you. Thanks for being here. You know, I just wanted to finish on this. I think a lot of people might describe your tenure at the Federal Reserve as somewhat controversial. I see it completely differently. I've seen this play out now over a number of months, and I've said this repeatedly. You've had energized debate at the FOMC that spilled out publicly in a way that we haven't seen in a long, long time, if ever, at the Federal Reserve, where people are being much more opinionated about where we are in this moment. And the one complaint, the consistent complaint I've had about the Federal Reserve, is one that you've had too, which is the groupthink. And it's very, very difficult right now to describe this committee and anyone working at the Federal Reserve as part of groupthink right now, because everyone's expressing themselves in a much newer, fresher, more welcoming way.
2: Yeah, it seems like right now no one could accuse this committee of groupthink, given how fractured it is and, frankly, all of the commentary coming out. So over to you, Kevin Warsh, to come in and have that debate.
1: Best of luck. Steve's good to see you.
0: Thanks for having me.
1: Appreciate it. Stephen Marin there, Fed Governor Stephen Marin. Let's get you an update on news worldwide with your Bloomberg brief. Vonnie Quinn has more. Hey, Vonnie.
3: Hey, John. Thank you. President Trump and Chinese Premier Xi Jinping delivering remarks at their state banquet in Beijing. Trump praising their, quote, extremely positive and productive conversations, emphasizing his long-standing personal relationship with the Chinese leader. Trump extending an invite for Xi to visit the White House in September. United Airlines expanding its service to Japan, launching non-stop flights from the U.S. to the northern Japanese city of Sapporo, as well as new non-stop flights between Chicago and Tokyo. The flights are expected to operate on Boeing's 787 Dreamliner. UK Health Secretary Wes Streeting stepping down in the last few minutes from his post, paving the way now for him to launch a bid to replace Prime Minister Keir Starmer. Starmer's former number two, Angela Rayner, also indicating she's preparing a bid to leave the party. And that is your Bloomberg Brief. John.
1: Hey, Bonnie, thank you. Appreciate it. Up next, we'll get you some morning calls. Plus, Jonathan Krinsky of BTIG on how tech could see a major reversal. That conversation up next.

0: Anytime you have an industry that grows like that, there will be pockets where things are more difficult. So if they're smaller companies, it's harder to deal with tariffs, it's harder to deal with labor and with rising interest rates. So there, you may see some poor performance. That doesn't necessarily mean that lenders will lose money, but it may be more difficult. And then pockets of software, everybody's been worried about how will that play out. I think there was a lot of capital that was put in from very smart private equity and very smart institutional investors into software really in the 21-22 vintage that was pretty highly priced. And that, as that works its way through the system now 4 or 5 years in, you may see pockets there. But I also think that the need for income, people want income in their portfolio, and they can get that in many ways. Mm. You can get that from the treasury market. You can get that from a bank. You can get that from high yield right now is pretty good. High yield has very little exposure to software. And then you can get it from private credit where you maybe get more return and a little less liquidity. And so that, I don't see that going away. In fact, I see investors wanting more of that and wanting it from real estate, wanting it from real assets.
1: To the minute geopolitical news whenever and wherever it's happening. I'm Anne-Marie Hordern in Caracas, Venezuela, and this is Bloomberg.
2: Session highs, equities up 1/3 on the S&P. That is the price action. Here is your morning call. First up, Wells Fargo raising its price target on Cisco, expecting more upside in 27. Citi raising its price target on Dell, highlighting the AI build-out as boosting server demand. And finally, Evercore raising its price target on Apple, predicting earnings and free cash flow to grow. Let's stock up in the pre-market. Let's talk about tech and tech optimism driving stocks to fresh record highs. Jonathan Krinsky of BTIG writes, we will see an equal and opposite reaction to the parabolic advance we've seen in tech over the last few weeks, which would mean another 20% lower. Jonathan joins us now for more. Jonathan, welcome to the program. 20% lower, and as you've pointed out in your research, that's all it would take just to get back to the 50-day moving average, Jonathan.
3: Hey, Jonathan. Yeah, I think it's just goes to show how far we've come. Specifically in the tech AI semi trade. And as you mentioned, a pullback to the 50-day is pretty normal in even strong uptrends. And that just shows, again, how extreme the move has been. So I think there is pretty significant unwind risk in this one pocket of the market.
4: I guess what the pushback would be, Jonathan, is that just because it looks parabolic doesn't mean it's not justified. Just because it looks like some of the previous charts doesn't mean that it's the same based on some of the profits and earnings. What would be a catalyst to this type of reversal?
3: Well, again, I think that's an important part of the conversation, but that's why we're saying it's, if you think about the analogies to the late 90s, the end result of that was the SOX index and the NASDAQ, it's 100, ended up down 80-85% from their highs. We don't think we're seeing anything like that. So I think you can still have a very strong fundamental backdrop. And as I said, pulling back to the 50-day is well within the confines of even a strong fundamental and technical uptrend. It's just gotten so extended, and there's numerous ways to measure that, but yeah, it's a bit much by our work here.
4: What do you see, Jonathan, in terms of people who are actually starting to hedge against the probability or the possibility of that type of downturn?
3: Yeah, I mean, you're starting to see a vol up, spot up dynamic within the semis. If you look at, there's a VIX for the SMH ETF, and that recently

closed the highest level since March when the semis were actually moving lower. So, typically in equities, you get the underlying moving lower as vol moves higher. But in certain situations, when you get kind of these parabolic moves and people chase for, they're actually chasing for the upside more than downside, right? And so I think that's what is the concern at this point is we're seeing more, fear of missing on the upside than the downside. And you're seeing that in the options market. You're

0: if tech moves lower.
1: Hey, John, I've enjoyed the research. Appreciate the time. Jonathan Kritzky there of BTIG. Something to think about. Up next, some breaking data, jobless claims, retail sales. Reaction from Nita Richardson.
2: Everybody has a moment where they put into action all they've practiced, where they step up to a challenge and either succeed or fail. But what are those moments for some of the world's most influential leaders?
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7: We are dealing with supply issues, and so therefore fertilizer, the planting season, food security is high up there, but so too is fuel and energy. So yet again, as we had with Ukraine, the energy crisis, the food crisis, the cost of living, and that kind of fiscal space needs to be created for countries that are going to be dealing with the debt crisis. They are still repaying their debts. Inflation will result in interest rates. That will put many countries in jeopardy on the debt issue. So we're looking to find solutions here from the IMF, from the World Bank. There have been many offers of the windows and facilities that could be put at the disposal of countries. But I think at this stage, we need scale. Many countries are still recovering from the previous shocks, and some of those crises are not over yet.
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0: Equity futures session highs up by 0.4%. The opening bell 60 minutes away. The economic data 20 seconds away. Up a third of 1% on the Nasdaq. A really, really good IPO coming from Cerebras, based on the pricing anyway, and some 99 type fives when you look at the earnings coming from Cisco. Just fantastic earnings from them, supporting this equity market. In the bond market, yields are high. We've had a hot CPI, a hot PPI. Yields are 4.44 on tens. With that economic data, let's cross over to Mike McKee for more. Hey, Mike.
1: Good morning, John. Well, retail sales coming in at about what was forecast, the advanced headline number up 0.5%. We're still waiting for the other things to drop, so I'll point out that initial jobless claims basically at 211. That's up from 199, a revised figure from last week. Continuing claims, 1,782,000. That's up from 1,758,000. So no real change going on in the labor market there. And as we wait for the retail sales figures to slowly come out, import prices up 1.9%.

0: 1%, a big jump there from 9/10 last month. But ex-petroleum up only 7/10. That's still a strong number. May affect the PCE inflation index, but a lot of that is gas. Okay, we've got some more numbers now for the retail sales. Ex-auto up 0.7%, and ex-auto and gas up 0.5%. The same story for retail sales control. That's the one we really care about. It was up 0.8, a revised 0.8, which is a tenth stronger than last month, but it drops in the month of May to, or month of April to 0.5. So I'll check on the basic components of all this and be back with you in a minute.
1: Mike, thank you, sir. Looking forward to your coverage of this story. Our coverage from a market perspective looks like this. Equity futures still doing okay on the S&P 500. Not a big move here on the S&P, the NASDAQ, and the Russell. Futures still positive. Going into the cash open, up 0.3% on the S&P. Turn to the bond market. Yields not moving much on the 10-year or the 30-year. The 2-year down 2 basis points. The 10-year down by 2 basis points. That's where we were heading into this. The 30-year holding on to 5%. When you look at these figures, it's not really going to move the story on too much. These numbers for April for retail sales, they're good. They're decent. Slightly better than expected by some measures. Put it together with jobless claims. That's fine. That's okay. 211 on jobless claims. It's still a decent story to tell about the U.S. economy.
2: This isn't the economy falling off a cliff. It's not necessarily people going out and spending everything in the bank. At the same time, the upside surprise, the consistent upside surprises, gives you a sense of just how okay people are doing. The idea that not only is it upside surprise for the control group at 0.5% versus 0.4%, but the previous month was revised up to 0.8%. From 0.7%. The upward revisions gives you a sense the trajectory is higher, not lower. People are absorbing the costs, even if it doesn't make them feel good.
1: It's not consistent with record low consumer confidence coming out of you, Mitch, is it? Numbers like that.
2: Well, people are worried about gas. There also is a difference between the average and the median, right? I mean, this is something else that we keep talking about, because there is a lower income cohort that is seeing any kind of gain from either pricing, from wage increases, or the one big beautiful bill completely eroded by higher gasoline prices. That probably is not captured in this rate in terms of retail sales. It's people who do have discretionary income that are going out and spending on clothes and Shake Shack burgers.
1: Mike McKee still standing by. He's not buying Shake Shack burgers. Mike, they've got way too expensive. We can talk about that another time. Mike, you've had a second look at the numbers. What do you see?
0: Well, it is, as we anticipated, a gasoline story. Sales at gas stations up 2.8%. Remember, retail sales calculated on a dollar volume basis. If you take gasoline out of the headline number, the headline would be a 0.3 gain instead of a 0.5 gain. We do see some declines here. Auto sales and parts down 0.4%. Furniture and home furnishing stores down 2%. Clothing stores down 1.5%. And department stores down 3.2%. Now, much of that department store money probably went into the internet shopping craze. Non-store retailers up by 1.1%. And perhaps one of the things that we really want to look at here is that food services and drinking places, which we always note as a very discretionary item, were up a strong 0.6%. So there are still people out there spending. Some of the categories have changed. But, for example, food stores still up 0.8%. Groceries up 0.7%. Some of that is going to be inflation. But people have not completely backed off yet, even though some categories are down.
1: Mike McKee, thank you, sir. Breaking down the economic data. If you're just joining us, welcome to the program. Retail sales coming in slightly harder than expected for the month of April. The control group came in at 0.5%. The estimate in our survey was 0.4. As for jobless claims, slightly higher than expected at 211, but take the four-week average. The four-week moving average on claims is around 204. 204 is incredibly low. That is good news for this labor market. That data is okay.
2: Yeah, we aren't seeing anything in terms of a warning sign from that. I will just say, my big takeaway from this. Electronics are up 1.4% for the April read, which gives me a sense that it is no longer discretionary to have an iPhone or to have some sort of smartphone. Seriously, I mean, at what point are people saying that is sort of a baseline purchase along with going out to eat at different restaurants with my friends?
1: It's a staple. I agree with you.
2: I mean, yes. I think that that's the shift, right? Why buy another, you know, dresser if you can go out and buy an iPhone?
1: It's a very expensive staple.
2: I mean, I'm serious. I actually think that that's part of it.
1: Nita Richardson of ADP joins us now for more. Nita, good morning.
3: Good morning.
1: We'll avoid that conversation. We'll talk about the data we just got, retail sales and jobless claims. Is this data doing all right? Is this economy okay?
3: The headline numbers are all okay. You look at those retail sales, impervious in some

0: In some ways, to recent shocks impervious to downbeat sentiment. You have a jobs market that's still functional, still producing jobs, and you have wage growth that's still holding its own. The interesting part is underneath the surface always. So going a level deeper, you know, just how much did energy prices impact retail sales? That iPhone is now a durable good, not something we switch out every 2 years. So there is some change in consumer spending. And then you got some data from the BLS saying that real wages actually edged down. They declined. And so you put all that together, yeah, it's a pretty good economy, but that doesn't mean there's not tensions underneath.
1: You're now the one tension, it's real wages, the squeeze. You worried about that?
0: Yeah, and here's why I'm worried. So when we look at our data at ADP, and we're able to match individuals over time, we're seeing a couple of things. The first thing we're seeing is very robust wage growth. Even when we put divided into the bottom quartile and the top quartile of income earners, wage growth is robust. But here's the rub. There is this widening inequality gap. We're tracking it in real time. Last year, the wealthiest 25% made about 500 times what the lowest bottom 25%. I know, you raise your eyes.
1: It's crazy.
0: A lot. This year, it's more like 640% more. So we're seeing this widening gap. And that's an issue because the wealthier, the higher income you are, you start saving, you start investing. Good for you. Not so great for the economy. Consumers at that bottom end, they spend more. And when you don't have that savings lever and things, prices go up, you start stop consuming as much. And that is the concern when it comes to wages.
2: This has been the conundrum when we talk about this all the time. It really is an increasing issue, and you're seeing it politically, but you're not seeing it in the overall averages from economic data. Mm-hmm. At what point does it become more of a concern on the averages, not just a political problem, but a market problem?
0: Yeah, wage inequality is really just, it's a long-term drag on economic potential. For the reasons, we are not a savings and investment economy. We are a consumption-driven economy. And if you have a significant portion of the new jobs, remember, a lot of jobs that are coming on are those low-paid, hourly working jobs. So our labor market is being fueled by low-paid jobs right now. And then you have those very same people who traditionally spend more out of their income, not consuming as much because of higher energy prices. So if I could bottle this up in like a tagline, monetary policy is really concerned with core. Consumers are really concerned with headline. And this wage inequality hits right at that headline difference in higher income and lower income when it comes to spending.
2: What would help the lower income consumer more, a rate hike or a rate cut?
0: That's a great question. If you're in the bottom quartile, unfortunately, buying a house is probably not on your horizon. It's just too expensive now. So borrowing money, it would help with credit card fees. If you're putting more and more of your consumption in debt, or that would be helpful. But that's not the way to increase growth. The way to increase wages is through productivity enhancements. So if you can get an economy that invests in a way that creates more jobs and increases wages and standards of living, that's wonderful. But will, you know, a couple basis points downward or a couple rate cuts actually lead to those changes? It would be hard to see that in real time.
1: Are we seeing the standard of living climb for everyone? This whole conversation, and forgive me for sort of digressing a bit, reminds me of an address from Margaret Thatcher to Parliament. And she went at the left wing of Parliament at the time, and she talked about the gap between the rich and the poor. And her accusation to people on the left in Parliament at the time was that the only thing you care about is making the gap smaller. Mm-hmm. And you don't care if the poor get poorer.
0: Yeah.
1: Do you remember that line from Margaret Thatcher? Now, for me, the gap alone is not concerning, so long as everyone's living standards are improving. So if you see the upper income cohorts get a lot richer than lower income, but living standards for everyone climbs, you've got an argument to make that maybe we're moving in the right direction. Is that happening now? Has that been happening?
0: Actually, you uncovered a tension that I have, because you are seeing really robust wage growth even at the bottom quartile. So it's not that lower income people are not seeing their wages increase faster than higher income people. It's quite the opposite. The problem is it's still not enough, and you still continue to see this gap widening. If the gap stayed the same or narrowed, there's an argument right in line with Thatcher. But the fact that it's widening is problematic in terms of economic growth long term.
1: Nina Smart, it's good to see you, as always. Nina Richardson there of ADP. The problem is the price of everything, and the price of everything is too expensive for many people.
2: And right now, the wage growth that you're seeing at the lower end isn't compensating for the higher gasoline costs. In fact, it's eating up any kind of wage growth. So this is a reason why, you know, the question of what would help them more, a rate cut or a rate hike, what's the bigger tension? Growth not being fast enough or inflation being too high and crimping their standard of living? Unclear right now. And that ultimately is a tension that Kevin Warsh is going to have to handle.
1: Equity futures positive in the equity market going into the opening bell. Let's get you an update on stories worldwide with your Bloomberg Brief. Vonnie Quinn has more. Hey, Vonnie.
3: Hey, John. Thank you. So recapping the data we just got then, jobless claims coming in at 211,000 last week. That's lower than the estimates for 205,000 claims. Retail sales for the month of April rose 0.5%. That was in line with expectations, suggesting high gasoline prices prompted some consumers to temper spending. Cisco shares rising in the pre-market. The company reporting fourth quarter guidance that topped estimates by nearly $1 billion. Cisco also announcing plans to cut almost 4,000 jobs as part of a restructuring to focus on AI. GameStop CEO Ryan Cohen is planning to take his takeover offer directly to eBay's shareholders. This, according to reporting from the Financial Times. The report comes after his request to meet eBay's board of directors was rejected. And that is your Bloomberg Brief. John.
1: Ifani, thank you. Appreciate the update. Up next on the program, we'll catch up with Judy Beal of Kayne Anderson Rudnick on how economic uncertainty could end up boosting markets. Plus, AMH is in Beijing for the latest on that summit between the two leaders of the two largest economies on the planet, President Xi Jinping and President Donald Trump. Equity futures positive here by 0.33% on the S&P from New York. This is Bloomberg Surveillance.

0: Eternal life, a concept that has captivated the imagination of humans since the dawn of time. I'm David Rubenstein. The advances that have been made in science recently has made it possible for people to live much longer than they would have otherwise lived decades ago. With innovation exploding, it's harder than ever to know what's real and what's just hype. On Longevity, I talk with the leading experts in science and medicine to educate people about how they might be able to change their conduct so that they can live a happier and healthier life.
1: It is at the front and center of what we're trying to resolve and understand.
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0: transitions are important. And I think that, you know, it is maybe helpful to have someone there to give advice. Here's how to be an effective chairman. Here's how to lead the committee. I still think it's important that it be a transition because you want to have people's loyalties undivided. You want to have there be very clearly one chairman. You want to have a place where there's no question about who's in charge.
1: That was Federal Reserve Governor Stephen Miron in his last broadcast interview as a Federal Reserve governor on the situation with Chairman Powell staying on as a governor alongside incoming Fed Chair Kevin Warsh. Kevin Warsh, of course, just confirmed his first day at the Federal Reserve, likely in the next 24 hours. Equity futures right now in the S&P 500, firmer by a third of 1%. On the Nasdaq, up by a tenth. We're adding to all-time highs. There are some really bullish tech stories out there this morning. Let's get you a few of them with your morning movers. Yahara has more. Hey, Yahara.
2: Hi, John. We start with Cisco. Shares are surging a nearly 15% in the pre-market. With this jump, it will be Cisco's biggest post-earnings jump since 2011, the company delivering a beat and a raise and saying that it is cutting thousands of jobs in order to shift resources to AI. And in another bullish forecast, it is raising its outlook for AI orders from hyperscalers from $5 billion to $9 billion in the next fiscal quarter, in the next fiscal year. Meanwhile, we saw clothing sales fall 1.5% in the latest retail reports, but Canada Goose is bucking that trend. Shares are up 3.8% after the maker of those pricey parkas delivered a big revenue beat, topping even the most bullish forecast on the street. And we end on shares of Klarna. They are soaring 12.4% in the pre-market after the buy now, pay later firm swung to a surprise profit last quarter, a major turnaround from the nearly $100 million loss it posted a year ago. The results pointing to a consumer that's still spending, but maybe leaning more on those installment payments in order to do so. John.
1: Yahara, thank you. Appreciate the update. Some of the challenges in retail right now. Have you seen some of these names? Nike's down by 33% year to date. Lulu's down by more than 40% year to date. You want signs of a challenge right now in retail. Brutal stuff. Brutal for those names.
3: Yeah, it seems like right now it's a sort of shakedown or shakeout, I should say, of the winners and the losers, right? Because you've seen some do very well. You've seen, for example, Walmart or Amazon, which have other types of venues. But Nike, get back to running. Lululemon, with a new boss and a question of how you're going to resurrect a brand that's come under competition from a looser trend, not necessarily the skin-tight pants and also a lot of competition. I mean, these are some specific challenges in addition to the broader, more stressed consumer.
1: Be aggressive, don't apologize. That seems to be where success is found in retail right now. Think an American Eagle, aggressive, didn't apologize. Well, great success off the back of that. Lulu, too apologetic, too nervous about doing certain things. Nike, the same thing.
3: Well, American Eagle and Gap have both been very sort of edgy and embracing that in different kinds of ways. I think that Lulu has been beset by a host of different issues. See-through issues, as well as, you know, just trend issues. And Nike, of course, a real question about its strategy, sell to consumers, sell through some of these other brands. So there clearly are questions. I do think, though, you're seeing a bifurcation between the haves and the have-nots within retail as well.
1: Going to the World Cup, notably not seeing anything from Nike at all. Saw a great Adidas commercial with Timothée Chalamet. Fantastic commercial.
3: I did see nothing from Nike.
1: See if the next few weeks changes things.
3: Yeah, maybe they can come up with a rival or bring Timothée Chalamet on and have sort of the next segment of that soap opera.
1: That would be very cool. Let's see if they make that happen. I doubt they will. As we count you down to the opening bell, Judy Bieler, Kane Anderson, Rudnick writing, investors need to be able to compartmentalize some of the news, some of the gloom from the main event, which is earnings growth. Judy joins us now for more. Judy, welcome. Earnings growth has been just so powerful. Do you just want to stick with it, stick with this bull market?
4: Yeah, I mean, I think you can stick with the themes where you have a lot of confidence that there's long-term durability to the growth. It's hard to get super, super enthusiastic about some of these semiconductor names at these valuations or some of these industrial companies, especially in small cap, that have some exposure to what we see in the tech build-out and the data center build-out, but that generally are kind of commodity businesses. Those are the ones that I think we want to skip out on. But broadly speaking, this level of earnings growth up and down market cap across industries, it's really broad, it's really robust, and it's thanks to no one in the government, let's be clear.
1: Within tech, and I'm not going to take the bait on that one, within tech, are you starting to see a rotation from just the chip players to others? We've been talking about just how much Oracle, Meta, Microsoft have lagged. What needs to happen there for those names

0: to work?
1: I think that people need to feel a little bit more confident that there is going to be a return on investment of all of this CapEx. I think they're going to stay in the doghouse. And part of what's really difficult is you have to separate some of the names where they are generating a real return and they've expanded and broadened their business. That's Google. But Meta, I think people are not satisfied by the idea that they eat their own cooking, that the AI is what makes their ad business stronger. I think that's not good enough right now for investors. People want to feel like we're building real, logical businesses on top of this, because right now, at the level of spend that we're at, Anthropic isn't making any money. They're bleeding money. So is OpenAI. So we know that the way these large language models are structured, they're not profitable right now. And I think people need to feel confident that they're going to be at some point.
2: Do you think that any potential IPOs later this year could pose some sort of headwind to the rally in other tech stocks that we've seen so far?
1: Yeah, absolutely. I think that, you know, for the moment, a lot of the excitement that we've seen in the private markets for OpenAI and Anthropic is really a function of the dominance that they have as these, you know, preeminent models and the excitement of the growth that they're able to deliver. The problem is that when those S1s hit and they come to market, people like me, grubby little profit-seeking people like me, are going to be upset at the level of spend that they have without any kind of real return. So I think that's a real challenge for these businesses, and the concern that I have is I really hope that they don't come to market with these kind of made up terms for, you remember when WeWork was community based or community adjusted EBITDA? We can't have that. It has to really be kind of clean financials that people have a clear path that we're going to be able to raise rates on these tokens and earn a real return. It can't just be endless negative earnings for the foreseeable future.
0: I wouldn't describe you as grubby, Judy. I'd never do that. Judy Beer of Canada Sun Running. Would you describe Judy as grubby?
2: Oh, of course not.
0: Absolutely not.
2: I think that was wonderfully said.
0: Come on.
2: Wonderfully put, perfectly put together.
0: Programming note, a little bit later on this evening, look out for this. Ambassador Greer, Jameson Greer of USTR, on the situation over in Beijing, China. Conducting that interview, none other than Anne-Marie Hordern on the ground in Beijing. AMH, welcome back to the program. What are you looking forward to a little bit later this evening?
3: I think we want to get some clarity from Ambassador Greer on exactly what was discussed between President Trump and Xi Jinping, especially when it comes to his portfolio, when it comes to trade. Already in maybe a sign of goodwill, we've already seen Beijing have a number of licenses now lifted and granted to have more beef imported into China. That is definitely a sign of goodwill. But what else when it comes to U.S. energy and potentially that Boeing jet order? What else was discussed in terms of these purchasing agreements? And what's the future more broadly of this relationship? There's been a lot of talk leading up to the summit about a board of trade potentially lessening the tariffs on both sides when it comes to a lot of consumer goods worth $30 billion. So these are a lot of questions for him. And then, of course, I think what on top of everyone's mind is what happened in terms of the readouts. They are so different when you look at what the Chinese express as their main concerns when it's Taiwan, while the meeting was still happening. The readout came from the China side, how they said if this issue is mishandled, it could mean a dangerous situation for the bilateral relationship between Washington and Beijing. Yet Taiwan wasn't even a mere mention in terms of the White House readout.
0: Anne-Marie, appreciate your time and looking forward to your coverage a little bit later. Get some rest. Anne-Marie Hordern over in Beijing, China, on the summit between the two leaders of the world's two largest economies, President Trump and President Xi. Whenever we get these readouts, there's always differences. That's not new. What's interesting about this to me, and Anne-Marie's talked about it throughout this morning, was just the timing of the Chinese release, that they just got ahead of things. Whilst the summit was still ongoing and made Taiwan a big feature of the media coverage around this event.
2: Yeah, and they've talked before about Taiwan being a priority for them. But nonetheless, they came out with notably strong language saying that this is the red line. I just want to make a programming note. Yesterday, Eddie Fishman came out with the five Bs. I got this right this time. Beef, beans, Boeing, Blackwell, and Board of Trade, because I'm doing better, John. And today, Erica Najarian came out with the eyes. Yes, 100%. Iran and inflation. So tomorrow, I'm excited. You know, it's sort of the Sesame Streetification of surveillance. We can sort of have another letter tomorrow.
0: I didn't
2: that can
0: say it in a serious way, did I?
2: No, absolutely
0: not. Come on.
2: No, not at all. He was like,
0: feel
2: hopefully.
0: So
2: no, please don't. No, okay. That was hilarious. It was very well put.
0: Stage is set for another rally. How are things looking?
2: Yeah.
0: Only up by about 0.25%, but plenty of bullish news around tech once again.
2: The idea that Cerebras could come out with such strong pricing, the idea that we

0: saw such incredible results from Cisco, regardless of some of the naysayers. The profits continue to be there, and as a result, people are looking at this as a haven trade amid myriad concerns, whether it's inflation in Iran or whether it's beef, beans, and Boeing.
1: Nice. And Blackwell.
0: And Blackwell.
1: And Borders. There we go. All right.
0: I've
1: do better.
0: It. Thanks.
1: Coming up tomorrow, Matt Miskin of John Hancock, Savannah Jaffer of Soc Gen, Erin McLaughlin of the Conference Board, and Scott Cronin of Citi from New York City this morning. Thank you for choosing Bloomberg TV. This was Bloomberg Surveillance.
2: Tariffs, I think, are probably the first time in my career I've had to deal with like a fundamental change in government policy in terms of how we think about how markets work.
3: The challenge, especially within my supply chain, is now how do you have enough productivity initiatives to offset the increased cost of all the products?
4: Can you just move your supply chain out of China and into the U.S. or out of Mexico and up to Canada? Is it that easy?
3: It's not that easy, but we do have flexibility. And we had been, prior to tariffs, prior to any of this, we had been on a journey to diversify our footprint out of China. So probably two-ish years ago, roughly 60-65% of our toy and game volume was coming from China. Today, as we entered into 2025, that was around 50%. All we've done is really accelerate the path to get down to roughly, call it 30% by the time we enter into 2027. For us, I mean, if tariffs stay, if tariffs go, it's never good to have so much of your manufacturing base centered on one geography. We think the diversification is good, but it does take a bit of time to get vendors and suppliers up to speed. Quality is a big deal, especially when you're dealing with toys and kids. It's not an instantaneous thing, but it's not also a five-year have to build a new plant from scratch.
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6: Both sides willing to go back to the battlefield.
5: The narrative changes moment to moment.
7: 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Is there not a ceasefire? Markets are up, markets are down.
5: Count on Bloomberg for up-to-the-minute reporting.
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14: 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It's about understanding what's actually happening. Markets are the best way to glean signal from noise, and that is what we try to do every morning. This is Bloomberg Surveillance.
15: Bringing you up-to-the-minute geopolitical news whenever and wherever it happens. I'm Stephen Engel at Japan's Akasaka Palace in Tokyo, and this is Bloomberg.

Another new record high yesterday, and futures are up this morning. 30 minutes until the start of the cash trade. I'm Matt Miller. Danny Berger is on assignment. Bloomberg open interest starts right now. Coming up, she presses Trump on Taiwan, warning of potential clashes if the issue is mismanaged. The issue of Taiwan, very key here. Also, tech key in this summit. The rally continues as Cisco soars on a strong forecast and AI-focused restructuring plan. They're doing better, so they're going to fire 5% of their workers. Plus, the biggest IPO of the year, AI chipmaker Cerebras, raises $5.5 billion in its offering, but the market cap is still less than 1% of NVIDIA. In terms of the stocks that we're watching this morning, Cisco ripping on that earnings report, up 16% in the pre-market. It boosted its full-year forecast. It announced job cuts to focus more on AI. Reuters is reporting that the U.S. has cleared around 10 Chinese companies.

0: Needs to buy NVIDIA's H200 AI chips. Remember, President Trump made an exception for the H200 chips, but the Chinese companies weren't buying. Maybe they will after this meeting. And Morgan Stanley issued a bullish call on Ford, saying the automaker's energy storage business could make a deal with hyperscalers soon. You don't see that reflected in today's shares, but yesterday they rallied 13% in their biggest gain since March of 2020. Now, Presidents Trump and Xi wrapping up the first day of their summit in Beijing with trade, Iran, and Taiwan all in focus. Xi said the talks laid out a vision for stable ties with the U.S., while Trump said relations would be better than ever.
1: The relationship between China and the USA is going to be better than ever before. Tonight, it is my honor to extend an invitation to you and Madam Peng to visit us at the White House this September 24th.
2: China and the United States both stand to gain from cooperation and lose from confrontation. We should be partners, not rivals. We should help each other succeed and prosper together.
0: After those kind words from President Trump, President Xi warned the U.S. the Taiwan issue must be handled with extreme caution and could lead to conflict if mishandled. Joining us now from Beijing is Anne-Marie Hordain, Bloomberg's chief political correspondent and co-host of Bloomberg Surveillance. So President Trump, very happy to be there. It's a great honor for him. But President Xi was pretty harsh out of the gate.
3: Yeah, well, out of the gate when it comes to the bilateral meeting, after they had this very warm welcome, and I was there for that outside the Great Hall of the People, out of the gate, President Xi Jinping asked this question about really the competition between the world's two biggest economies, likening this to the Sidious Trap, which basically means could an emerging power continue to emerge without conflict of an already existing great power? That was the question he started out in terms of the bilateral meeting. And as the meeting took place and it went for about 2.5 hours, why Taiwan is really the big subject matter is because while the meeting took place, China media pushed out a readout from Xi Jinping saying that he brought up the issue of Taiwan, saying it was the most important issue in China-U.S. relationships, and if mishandled, it can bring this relationship to a dangerous place. Now, it's not unusual that a Chinese president would bring up the issue of Taiwan, but it is interesting that it was brought up in a readout while the two were still in the bilateral meeting, and then hours later, when we received the White House readout, Taiwan was not mentioned at all.
0: It is fascinating. What about Iran, Anne-Marie? Because there had been some communication that the U.S. wouldn't be asking China's help on Iran. And then I saw comments from Marco Rubio on the plane that indeed that would be part of this discussion.
3: Well, Iran was definitely part of the discussion, according to the White House readout of how the bilateral meeting went. In terms of how the United States saw it, is that Xi Jinping expressed his displeasure with the militarization of the Strait of Hormuz, as well as he doesn't want to see a toll when it comes to ships passing through the Strait of Hormuz or attempting to pass through the Strait of Hormuz, and that the two agreed that Iran cannot have a nuclear weapon. Clearly, China, though, is the biggest revenue driver for this regime. They buy the lion's share of Iranian oil. They recently told a number of firms that they can ignore the sanctions when it comes to buying Iranian crude. So clearly they have at least some indirect power here, or direct power in terms of money, in terms of their influence on Iran. So that was telling that this was in the White House readout as well. Really, the national security geopolitical concerns is what is making a lot of headlines. But one thing that was also very clear to me from the White House readout is that this administration wanted to really focus on the deals. And already, I think, in a sign of goodwill, you have seen China have new licenses, import licenses, renew them to buy U.S. agricultural products like beef. They have another day of meetings tomorrow. Potentially, we're going to get more clarity on a number of issues, like when it comes to chips. Individuals like Elon Musk and Jensen Huang are here. I know there's a lot of anticipation potentially. Reuters had a report about NVIDIA chips that the United States is saying that they can sell into China. Well, that already was an issue that was resolved in January on the U.S. side. The big question is China going to allow firms to actually buy them?
0: All right, Anne-Marie, great to get you on the program. Looking forward to your interview with Bloomberg Trade, U.S. Trade Rep Jamieson Greer later on tonight. Anne-Marie Horton there in Beijing. Now, speaking of trade, NVIDIA CEO Jensen Huang says the meetings in China went excellent. He spoke with Bloomberg's Colin Murphy in Beijing.
4: One of the most important summits in human history. And the two presidents, President Xi and President Trump, have such a wonderful relationship. This is an incredible opportunity for us to rely on the relationships to build a much, much better partnership.
5: Did you get any specific customers for your chips for the H200?
4: We didn't really talk about. I'm here to support the president and to represent the United States.
0: Those comments coming as Reuters reports that the U.S. has cleared around 10 Chinese companies to buy NVIDIA's H200 chips. Treasury Secretary Scott Bessent saying he is not aware of any new approvals for NVIDIA. Let's get more with Bloomberg Tech's Ed Ludlow. So, Ed, this is a pretty murky situation, right? And I know that the U.S. has already given NVIDIA clearance to sell some chips as long as it kicks back a certain percentage of that revenue to the government. Are there buyers for these chips?
6: Murky on the China side, right? So throughout this whole period of time where the United States has granted licenses allowing NVIDIA to export, technically, those generation of chips, Jensen Huang has always been consistent in saying when we negotiate these, we don't negotiate them with the Chinese government. We don't negotiate them even with any government agency. If China permits that group of companies to buy the H200, then the companies will place orders. And back at GTC, which is NVIDIA's own annual developers conference in March, Jensen Huang said on stage that orders have been placed. So this is mostly just an issue of chronology, because whatever comes out of the summit in Beijing, NVIDIA reports its fiscal first quarter 27 earnings next Wednesday. And either those orders are material and they'll show up and be disclosed, or they won't.
0: All right, so we'll see when those earnings are reported. In terms of what we know today, Cisco absolutely knocking the cover off the ball with its revenue forecast, more than $1 billion, stronger than the street had anticipated, and yet they're firing 5% of their workforce. So they're saying, we're doing so well that we're going to eliminate thousands of jobs.
6: I love that expression. I think you mean baseball, right? But I would interpret cricket. Basically, Cisco
0: There's no cover
6: is proving
0: on a cricket ball.
6: There is a leather cover on a cricket ball, technically. Let's get to the Cisco print, which is orders of $9 billion just from the hyperscalers. $4 billion of that will convert into revenue that will show up in the income statement this year. And Cisco is proving that it is a part of the AI story. But the reason, not just the 15% gain in pre-market is important, but the sort of feel-good across equity markets this morning, which our markets group, right, in the wrap, credits to the Cisco print, is important, is that Cisco's role in a data center is real. If the orders are placed, it means the data centers are actually being built. It does networking, which in layman's terms is all the cabling, all of the switches, and all of the routers that can connect all the rows of servers inside a data center. If Cisco's really ramping up its outlook and saying that we're going to book real revenues from the hyperscalers on this, then all of that capital expenditure that we've been focused on for so long is translating now into projects in the real world. And that's something to certainly pay close attention to through Cisco's lens.
0: We're paying very close attention to Cerebras today, an IPO. I mean, it is incredible that they had more than 20 times the demand for the shares out. They were going to price them at 150 to 160. Now they're pricing them at 185, right? $5.5 billion more than that they're raising. So it just sounds amazing. But then you compare it to the leader in the space, NVIDIA, and they have less than 0.25% of the revenue of NVIDIA.
6: Yeah, I mean, on a fully diluted basis, you know, a market cap based on where the IPO priced of about 50 $50 billion on a fully diluted basis. They have a big order backlog, around $24 billion. And what you need to know about Cerebras is that it doesn't just do what NVIDIA does. It doesn't just provide the sort of compute in the context of the silicon. It does full stack, fully integrated, a supercomputer. It takes on the capital burden of

0: the hardware. So how NVIDIA works is NVIDIA brings the GPU and the other core compute components in the tray. But someone like a Dell would assemble that server for them. Dell has margins in the low teens. Cerebras has margins 40, 41%. But it's never going to have margins at the 70% that NVIDIA does. What it does have is a system, a completely fully built system, that has 21 times performance in terms of dollar per token for inference. That's running the AI model. And so that's the story they've got to convince the market, that they are outperforming NVIDIA just on the computer performance basis, and that they can scale and meet the backlog that's there. But you're absolutely right to frame this more of them chipping away at what is an NVIDIA monopoly still.
1: Ed, great roundup there. I look forward to your program. Bloomberg Tech kicks off at 11 o'clock. Ed Ludlow and Caroline Hyde co-hosting. Catch Ed's interview, by the way, with the CEO of Cerebras, Andrew Feldman. That's at 11:30 a.m. New York time. Now, retail sales advanced for a third month in April, pointing to some signs of consumer resilience despite higher gas prices. Let's break it down with Michael McKee, Bloomberg's international economics and policy correspondent. So, Mike, what do we know about, I mean, obviously gas sales are going to be great, so the dollar number on the headline will be big, but what do we know about the consumer's ability to spend otherwise?
2: That's the key point, that retail sales are denominated in dollar sales, and so it made a big difference this past month. The consumers are still here, although we're getting more and more categories that saw declines, which is even harder to do when you have dollar inflation. Retail headline in about 0.5% higher, but you take out gasoline, which was up 2.8%, and you get a 3/10 rise. Import prices, which I don't have on here, were up 7/10 without gasoline and petroleum in it. And I just point that out because imported gasoline up by 19%. So gasoline having a big impact on all of this. The retail core, which is what goes into the GDP numbers, up by 0.5%. That's still relatively strong. Jobless claims, no change really. Still showing a stability in the labor market. Now, the biggest movers in terms of retail sales, gasoline, as I mentioned, electronics and appliances were up 1.4%. I don't know exactly why. It's not like there was a new iPhone or anything out at this point. But clothing sales down 1.5% and car sales down 0.4%. That's because Matt always just leases his cars.
1: That is not true. I've never leased a car. I always buy them. Well, I finance them usually.
2: Yeah. Well, anyway, this all leaves the markets wondering what's going to happen. Obviously, we're seeing the consumers slow down, but jobless claims not up. So what does Kevin Warsh face when he gets in? Markets are still saying he faces interest rate increases. You look at what Fed funds futures are forecasting, and they see nothing but rate increases in the months ahead. Now, those don't mean a lot of different increases, but they are different percentages in terms of things going up. And we want to remind you that Kevin Warsh, when he takes office, kind of still on the clock. Scott Bessent was on CNBC this morning, and he was asked about the president and his patience. And Bessent said, we might get a series, one or two more hot inflation numbers, but then I think we're going to see a substantial disinflation. And then I think he's going to be in a very good position to cut rates. So the administration still has its finger on the rate cut button.
1: Right. Well, they're pushing for that outcome. The question is whether the economy or the markets will allow it. Mike McKee is our chief policy and economics correspondent. Coming up next, Maria Waitman of State Street says tech is the only story in the equity market. Tech is Tina. She joins us next. And later this hour, Danny Berger moderates a panel on the AI-powered workforce with the CEO of Bridgewater near Bardea, as well as Cisco's chief people officer, we're still using that term, and Authentic Brand CEO Jamie Salter. They join Danny live from the Global Citizen Now event in New York. This is Bloomberg Open Interest.

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9: Ferrari is the best example that we can be very proud of the past to look after the future.
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10: I grew up my whole life racing against the boys.
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11: This was a tennis court 8 days ago.
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5: And the speed of the business has never moved faster.
7: My career might stop, but I'll still be driving some.
8: Yeah. Probably very fast. Yeah.
12: This is so exciting!
5: This season, we're along for the ride.

0: up-to-the-minute geopolitical news whenever and wherever it happens. I'm Jennifer Zabasadja in the Lesotho Highlands, and this is Bloomberg.
1: The NASDAQ 100 set for a third record high since Monday. Maria Waitman, State Street Global Markets head of equity research, says tech is Tina. Writing, for us, there is only one story in the equity market at the moment. Tech, it is the only sector with strong and predictable earnings growth and margins resilience. Maria joins us now. I'm happy to say, you know, it's a little bit concerning, right? If there's only one sector, if there's only one industry in this market that's reliable, can you still be bullish on stocks through the end of the year?
2: Yeah, I mean, I have to say we are very bullish. We have been bullish on stocks for a while, exactly for the tech story. It is the largest sector. It is the sector with the strongest earnings, and it's pushing prices higher. And I think it's kind of interesting to understand that there is still plenty of liquidity in the market, and it's just going through a very narrow funnel into the tech sector. No other sector is being bought. No other sector is showing strong kind of earnings growth. No other sector is performing. So it is all the money going into tech sector, and there's still plenty of money, so that's kind of very big support for equity.
1: Are the other sectors, though, looking particularly weak, the rest of the market? I mean, with the closure of the Strait of Hormuz, with the doubling of oil prices, with the China-Taiwan situation, are we looking through all of that, or is it actually affecting the rest of the companies in the S&P 500?
2: I mean, I have to say, I drew this chart yesterday, and it really surprised me. If you look at performance by sector, by country, by region, since the start of the war, U.S. is up, Korea and Taiwan is up, tech is up, and everything else is barely positive, right? So we have this kind of all stocks making all-time high, MSCI World, NASDAQ, S&P, everything. But actually, under the surface, it's just tech that is rallying. Nothing else does. So I think market is not really looking through Strait of Hormuz problem and kind of worsening economic outlook. It just tech strength masks everything else. So I think performance is not that irrational.
1: At what point, though, do oil prices, does inflation, do higher rates start to come through, or will they have no effect on the tech bull market?
2: I think tech is probably more resilient than any other sector. So I think you see a lot more underperformance everywhere else before we start seeing tech cracking. But yes, it's not unbreakable. So there is a set of circumstances when we start worrying. But I think there are lots of other kind of dominoes to fall before we will start worrying about tech.

0: a serious way.
1: You know, the point has been made, Maria, many times that the U.S. is energy independent to some extent. Mm. Obviously, oil is a fungible commodity, so it trades at the same price around the world. But natural gas, for example, that feeds and powers our data centers, we pay less for it than we did before the war. And in Europe, you have a serious problem when it comes to energy. Is that going to affect, you know, the bull market run that Europe showed last year?
0: No, absolutely. And I mean, we were kind of the opinion that European rally was a little bit of a like hope trade. So your European stocks, of course, they are they're cheap, they're trading at a big discount, and of course, like, profitability was weak. And there was this hope at the end of last year that overall economic growth is improving and there are fiscal spending coming from European governments that can affect those earnings in Europe, and kind of market try to kind of move away from expensive and wonderful U.S. To cheaper European stocks. And but like what we're seeing now, and particularly with the Strait of Hormuz issue and rising gas and fuel price, very kind of energy hungry European companies, they are struggling. So profitability in Europe is, I mean, Europe seeing the biggest downgrades of all regions in MSCI World right now. We see very strong institutional investors selling. So it kind of makes sense that there's this kind of the rotation out of Europe and actually the rest of the world into U.S. That's really what we're observing in our data set.
1: All right, Maria, great to get some time with you. Really appreciate it. Maria Waitman there of State Street saying tech is Tina right now, but it doesn't dissuade her from continuing bullish sentiment on the broader market. Next hour, we get an interview with the CEO of Invesco, Andrew Schlossberg. We'll get his take when he sits down with our own Katie Greifeld at the firm's New York headquarters on what comes next for the asset manager as we look at futures higher again after yet another record high for the S&P 500, for the NASDAQ 100. The bullish sentiment continues as President Trump meets with President Xi in China. You can see S&P futures up 0.2%. NASDAQ futures just barely up, but the small caps gaining as well. And we're not looking at such strong rates either. 441 on the 10-year right now as we see the price of oil, Brent crude, holding at $105 a barrel, NYMEX just over 100. We are going to bring you the opening bell in just 6 minutes' time. This is Bloomberg.
2: It's a multi-trillion dollar industry. 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
3: I'm David Westin. Join me each week on Wall Street Week for stories of capitalism. This week, Ray Dalio joins us for his long-term view on where the Iran war is taking investors. In the AI contest between science and commerce, there is one man, Demis Hassabis, who wants to have it all, and taxing the wealthy while trying to attract them at the same time. The nasty spat between Zoran Mamdani and Ken Griffin.
4: He's sort of caught between a rock and a hard place.
3: Watch Wall Street Week. More than what you need to know, it's what you need to think about.
5: In case you missed it, on the opening trade.
6: What is your communication like with the U.S. Navy? Just give us some color as to what the situation looks like in the Gulf.
7: We have multiple ships that are stuck in the Gulf. We got approached by the U.S. Navy with a view that they wanted to move some of the U.S. flagships out under heavy protection. We took the assessment about whether this was safe enough that we had to ask the crew to get through the Strait of Hormuz, and I think that the means that the U.S. military has deployed to ensure a safe crossing of the Strait of Hormuz for the Alliance Fairfax, they were extremely conscientious. There is no real limiting factor. They will stay there as long as the situation is unsafe. We cannot risk our assets or our customers' cargo also by going through something that is unsafe.
5: Don't miss the opening trade, live every weekday.
8: The trading day is about to start.
5: And you're already looking for that edge.
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10: I'm Anna Edwards.
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2: Bringing you up-to-the-minute global news whenever and wherever it happens. I'm Hazlada Amin in Davos, Switzerland, and this is Bloomberg.

0: It looks to diversify its funding sources. Also, a big gainer, the opening bell on the other side of this break.
1: When I visited Fernandez at IMAX's headquarters outside Toronto, we went to the facility where IMAX designs and maintains its cameras. The latest next-gen equipment was out with directors on filmed for IMAX sets, but there was still plenty of cool gear on view.
2: As the head of the finance department, do you look at all the things in this room and think, this cost that amount of money, this cost that amount of money?
3: Thankfully, no, I don't. When I think about cameras in general and what we, you know, when we first, I'll give you a really prime example, the film cameras. When you thought about it, okay, are we building two? Are we building four? Are you building eight, right? And that's where I start to think about, well, what makes the most sense from a return perspective? Because yes, Nolan wants the cameras, but how many other filmmakers out there use the film cameras? The lens that I look at it through is essentially, how many do we build and in what way? Because the one thing is we are going to invest to build it right and to build it for longevity. But do you need 10 of them? No. Building four, that was the right number. And do we potentially want to build a couple more? Maybe a couple more. But I don't think we need 10 because they won't always be in use all the time.
2: I imagine that at different points you need to tell people no. What's that process like for you?
3: Oh, yeah, it's a key role in the CFO position. It is a word that most people are used to, and yet they still think you're not going to say it.
4: The world's most powerful investors don't ring a bell. They quietly reshape entire industries. This is the money shaping the world, the dealmaker playbook where power and billions of dollars change hands every day. From private equity and credit to venture capital and M&A, we bring you the inside scoop on the biggest deals and debates, plus exclusive conversations with finance's ultimate insiders. I'm Danny Berger, and this is Bloomberg Deals. 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
5: My old mentor, Roger Staubach, who told me when I transitioned, football will never leave you, but you need to leave it.
6: Wow.
5: Everyone has a dream, and a lot of dreams are, you know, my dream is to play football and play professional football, and you get the dream comes true, but it is going to end. And the day it ends, the day before it ends, you're one of the best in the world. Great. The next day you wake up, that's gone. What are you great at? And the truth is, nothing, right? I'm not great at anything else.
7: I talk about it all the time, Steve, is this whole idea of it's not from penthouse to penthouse. And what I mean by that is you played for 15, 20 years and you're in the penthouse. That doesn't mean that you come to the business world and you're going to be in the penthouse. Now, you don't start in the third floor or the lobby. You actually have to start in the basement.

After an all-new record close yesterday, we're looking at higher futures this morning. The trade is just about to start. This is Bloomberg Interest. I'm Open Interest. I'm Matt Miller. You can see S&P futures up. NASDAQ futures not really moving so much higher right now, even though the story today is tech, tech, tech. It's Cerebras. It's Cisco. It's Ford, which is an AI story as well. It's Blackstone Digital Infrastructure Trust. They're ringing the opening bell at the New York Stock Exchange. That is a big dude, and it's a big day for them as they IPO that. Down at the NASDAQ market site, you've got the AI darling of the hour, Cerebras, ringing the opening bell 20 times oversubscribed in their IPO. They were looking to price shares at 150 to 160. They went to 185. They're raising $5.5 billion. So it's all about tech today. Cisco is another big story after coming out with earnings that beat and a revenue forecast for the quarter that was $1 billion more than the street was expecting. They're also going to fire thousands of people, reduce their workforce by about 5% because they're doing so well. As a result, the shares are up 13%. NVIDIA shares up 2.33%. Reuters reporting on NVIDIA that the U.S. has cleared around 10 Chinese companies to buy NVIDIA's H200 AI chips, but the U.S. has already made an exception for H200 sales to China, as long as they kick back a certain portion of that revenue to the U.S. government. Let's talk about all this tech madness with Stephanie Aliaga, J.P. Morgan Asset Management Global Market Strategist. She joins me here at the desk. Stephanie, great to have you on a day when there's like nothing else but AI, and I think it's really representative of this market. It doesn't matter that oil is

0: twice as much as it was a couple of months ago. It doesn't matter that rates are higher. It doesn't matter what the Fed does, as Kevin Warsh is confirmed chairman. All that matters is this AI CapEx story.
1: And it's true that the economy is a lot soggier this year for a variety of those reasons. There are still these headwinds, but we just have this AI rocket ship strapped to our back that is getting us through all of that, at least when it comes to what matters for earnings. And if we think about what has changed this year around AI, 2026 is going to go into the history books as the year of agentic AI, the year that the compute math was just completely rewritten. And we are in the midst of a market where the demand for AI is just accelerating. It's hitting this wall, and the supply of it cannot nearly catch up quite as fast. But I think what is really fascinating, particularly this year relative to like 2023, when we were first talking about chip makers like NVIDIA, is that the market for picks and shovels does continue to evolve. And standard economics, what happens when you have high prices and hot demand? You invite newcomers. You invite different parts of the ecosystem to come in. So we've had these legacy chip makers getting a second life, right? You've had all this demand extend overseas. Korea, Taiwan just continue to be in the focus point. So I think this AI wave, like, it still remains concentrated in the broad sense of it all, but it has broadened out. And the reality is, even if the charts of some of these stocks almost look like meme stocks, the exceptionalism is in earnings, not just in runaway multiples. And that is just something that we really do not see quite
0: often. Yeah, you don't actually see runaway multiples, right? We were marveling over the fact yesterday that Micron was only trading at 8x forecast earnings. I mean, that's just nuts, considering the chart is absolutely hyperbolic. Are we moving past kind of the boom-bust cycle? Are we moving out of, is this more than just a demand shock and maybe a change in the long-term run rate of growth?
1: Yeah. I think the reality is these chip companies have always been very cyclical in nature, right? Very tied to overall growth. But we're seeing that break down a bit now that you have structural demand growth around AI. And I think the reality is, beyond just some of the U.S. chip makers, if you look at Korea, okay, that is an index that has gone vertical this year. And yet, their forward valuation is hovering around 6-7x. And that's also mind-boggling, right, given what you've seen in the performance. But I think the reality is, you know, investor positioning, particularly globally, but even for some of these other parts of the supply chain, hasn't been as heavy as it's been on companies like the hyperscalers for the last few years. And that repositioning may have a lot more room to run if we're going to learn that some of the parts of this value chain that are most exposed to very attractive economics, because, look, we're going to be supply constrained around AI for the foreseeable future, for at least the next few years, those companies can come in and really participate more in this market.
0: Does the participation really broaden out? As you point out, the market for picks and shovels is just getting bigger and bigger. I mean, who would have thought Ford is an AI play?
1: Yeah.
0: And honestly, the stock rallied 13% yesterday on the idea that its batteries could be used in data centers. And it's not a laughable idea, right? I mean, it makes a lot of sense. So does that success broaden out? Do we see second and third derivative effects?
1: I think, broadly speaking, in different sectors like industrials, materials, we see a lot more runway. But I think at the end of the day, this is like a stock-by-stock kind of decision. You know, what are the moats that they have? What is their capacity to ramp up supply in the face of demand? And, you know, what is their competitive, you know, moat in delivering that? If you think about something like advanced chip fabrication, like what, you know, Taiwan has been doing for so long, that requires expertise that has taken decades to develop. And so I think there's a real question of, like, some of the competitors that are entering the scene here is, what are their core operations and how profitable can they be in this new AI business venture? Because, yeah, there's a lot of demand to go around, but what really matters is, you know, how you can, you know, produce that supply, your sensitivities to supply chain risks, input costs, and so forth. So all of that still matters.
0: Is there anything you want to steer clear of? I mean, this year, we've learned a lesson about software, for example, as it relates to the private credit, maybe overinvestment, because the concern is that AI eats their lunch. Now, that hasn't been decided one way or the other, right? But is there anything that you want to just be careful about right now?
1: Look, I think we're still quite bullish around AI over the medium to long term, but we do think investors should be buckled up. And when it comes to disruption, or what I like to say, AI is going to create this environment of heightened creative destruction. Creative destruction is nothing new, but it is something that's going to be happening a lot faster this time around. Some companies, some industries are more exposed to that. Now, in its wake, we're going to be left with more productive, profitable, AI-ready firms, but that process can be difficult, and investors

0: they may not have all that visibility today to estimate who those winners are going to be. So when it comes to an industry like software, a lot of the legacy business models, they need to be rewritten and redone. Where I have some caution, though, is just saying that it's going to be the demise of the whole sector, because we simply don't know yet.
1: Right.
0: And I think, you know, some of the recent positioning changes that these companies have made and reinventing the SaaS business model, like if you're catering towards agents, that could be a much wider demand pool than humans who are limited in nature, only have so many times, hours in the day, and are only going to use your tool tens of times a day at best. You have an agent that could be hitting your Salesforce systems or whatever it is, like thousands of times a day. You know, that is that's a significant shift, but can you monetize that? And I think that's going to be a big question. So I will say, when it comes to the software rose, like, some of that is definitely justified. Investors don't like uncertainty. We have a lot more uncertainty, but I think medium to long term, you know, there could actually be a lot of good news from this.
1: It's not boring, is it?
0: Yeah, no.
1: Stephanie, great having you on the program today. Thanks so much for joining us. Stephanie Aliaga there of JP Morgan Asset Management. Let's get a check on what's going on in the markets about 7 minutes into the session here. We see the S&P 500 up 25 points. That's good for about a third of 1%. This is the move screen. I think it's the most dynamic way to look at any index on the Bloomberg terminal. We have good breadth today. More than 310 stocks are gaining for 186 that are losing. You can see Nvidia adding the most points, obviously a $5.5 trillion company. When it moves, it tends to bring markets with it. It's adding 15 points on a 2.5% move. Broadcom is up. Cisco is up. Applied Materials is a gainer. Lam Research is up. So you see these big tech movers here among them. JP Morgan, Caterpillar, I guess, could be now an AI company, and ExxonMobil. The gas price, the oil price, and also the power story is one that we've been following closely this year. On the downside, Apple and Microsoft, as well as Intel and Google, are losers. Not big losers. You do see Intel shares down 3%, but they've had a monster run of late. You also see Eli Lilly and AMD and Qualcomm down today. So that's interesting to see a couple of those chip makers, and Micron a loser, only 0.7%. Obviously, Micron has been ripping face year to date. When we come, let's take a look at the industry groups here, I should say. IT, obviously the biggest gainer, financials and energy on the upside, healthcare, communication services, and materials on the downside. When we come back, I'm so excited to get to this story, because Ford, obviously an iconic car maker, right? A big industrial, maybe an AI play as well, after Morgan Stanley says it's possible they could do a deal with a hyperscaler for their batteries. That's next with Keith Naughton. This is Bloomberg Open Interest.

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1: Are you worried about this type of rhetoric? We're now looking at an indefinite extension to the ceasefire.
2: I think patience and perseverance are what we need here. And bear in mind that the idea that somehow after 47 years of entrenching itself in power, that what the president first said, 4 to 6 weeks, was never realistic. And it's 8 weeks now. It's still not realistic. The issue, I think, is whether we can take back control of the strait in order to allow Gulf Arab oil out onto international markets. And remember, some of that oil is going out through pipelines in Saudi Arabia and the UAE in any event. But we prohibit the exportation of Iranian oil, open the rest of the strait to get the Arab oil out, calm the markets down. I think we should be prepared to take the time necessary to overthrow the regime. We'll regret it if we let them up and find out later.
0: Don't miss that.

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2: We have artificial intelligence and what we think is a deflationary effect. And I think that is what the market is kind of penciling in just now.
3: Do you have question marks about artificial intelligence? Again, there's so much CapEx going on there that as soon as there's a little bit of a wobble, like we saw with the OpenAI, the market is very concerned.
2: Well, absolutely. Lots of capital going in there. Now, we are basing our view on how we are using it ourselves and the effect that we are seeing on our business. We think we have taken out nearly 20% productivity gain just over the last year. We are using it to help us reduce trading costs. So it's a huge benefit for us, and we are putting it in everywhere we can. Now, whether that's now more than reflected in share prices of these companies, I think it's very, very difficult to say. If it's a bubble, I think it's a pretty good one.
1: Don't miss The Pulse, live every weekday.

0: quick check on what's going on in the markets. We just showed you the S&P with a gain now almost 0.5%. It's 74.77 after another high yesterday, another high for the NASDAQ as well. And it is also up 0.5%, 29,510. Brent crude coming down a little bit, and it's at $105, while NYMEX is at 100. So that's bullish for markets. Time now for your top call. Some of the analysts' action and focus this morning. First up, TD Cowen is upgrading Starbucks to a buy, saying its North America comeback is starting to work and should drive higher sales and earnings. The firm points to strong coffee demand, multiple sales drivers, and improving margins. Starbucks shares up 2%. Yeti's stronger profit outlook is drawing upbeat reactions from Wall Street. William Blair says investors have little to complain about as sales growth looks strong. Citi points to better than expected sales, but flags tariff pressure and weaker U.S. Consumer as a weaker U.S. consumer as a risk, but the consumer doesn't seem that weak, and investors like the stock. It's up 9% in this morning early trading. And finally, Morgan Stanley says Ford will likely land a big deal soon to supply battery storage systems to hyperscalers. The firm sees this new energy business as a major growth driver that could be worth $10 billion as Ford builds more capacity and wins customers, supporting its shift into a higher profit business. Let's talk about that right now with Bloomberg Autos reporter Keith Naughton. He joins us out of the Motor City. And Keith, what an incredible story, right? Ford fights currents for years to build this battery factory with a Chinese supplier, and now they could be selling container-sized battery storage solutions to hyperscalers for billions of dollars. Tell us about it.
1: Yeah, as my colleague Lee Denning wrote this morning, Ford now appears to be an AI stock. This potential for doing deals with hyperscalers has given the market a completely different view of this sort of old economy, 100-year-old warhorse. They now see it as being part of the AI boom. And why not? They're going to build these very large, you know, batteries for data centers and for utilities and for hyperscalers that they'll put on sale next year. And demand for that is off the charts, right? It's expected to double by the end of the decade.
0: Yeah, one of these, I was reading about one of these DC blocks that provide like 5.5 megawatt hours of energy. If that were cars, it would be like 50 or 60 car batteries, right? And if you do a deal with one big hyperscaler, like a gigawatt campus, that would be like selling 200,000 or 300,000 EV car batteries in one fell swoop. So that just shows you how big this market could be.
1: Exactly. So that would be a full factory production worth of cars, right, Matt? So that's why people are so excited. Also, it's a very high margin business, over 20%. You know, the car industry is a single digit margin business. So Ford is still plugging away at electric vehicles. They have plans to launch an affordable one next year. But this really shows how they can pivot away from the weak demand EV market to the very, very high demand energy storage market.
0: It's interesting because I don't know if Ford was planning this or it just lucked into it because of a

0: shift away from the full BEV market?
1: Yeah, luck has a lot to do with it, Matt. The plant where they're going to build these big batteries originally was planned as an electric vehicle battery plant. And of course, electric vehicle demand went south. So they are converting it to an energy storage plant. They also are fortunate that they already had the licensing agreement with CATL, the Chinese battery giant, and they'll be making their LFP batteries. So they've just shifted that licensing agreement to the Kentucky plant where these big batteries will be built. They're also going to build smaller energy storage batteries for consumers at a plant in Michigan that will open this year that will also make EV batteries. So the CATL deal really gives Ford a leg up among all automakers who are trying to make this pivot to energy storage.
0: Yeah, in fact, you know, I always pull up the comp function on the Bloomberg to look at shares of one car maker versus another or a company versus an index. It defaults to 5 years. Over the past 5 years, total return on Ford stock 60%. It has now outpaced General Motors to be the biggest winner in a five-year period, beating Stellantis, beating out BMW, Volkswagen, Mercedes. It's the strongest stock in 5 years of all the car makers that I looked at, not including Tesla, of course. Do you think we're going to see others follow suit here, Keith?
1: Yeah, I mean, General Motors, Stellantis have both said they are going to get into the energy storage business. They have to do something with this battery infrastructure that they devoted billions of dollars to. So they're trying to make this change over to energy storage because it's such a great growth business. You can get into it more quickly. The overhead is lower. You know, Ford will have this up and running by next year. They're investing $2 billion to get it going, and the returns could be very high. The analysts are saying it's a $600 million a year EBIT business.
0: All right. Fascinating stuff, Keith, and really appreciate your reporting. Bloomberg Autos reporter, he covers Ford for us. Keith Naughton out in Detroit. Definitely check out his work on the terminal. There's a great story that Keith and Colin Murphy wrote about the deal that Ford did with CATL as well, or CATL, and Marshall, Michigan. Also, check out my podcast with Hannah Elliott. It's called Hot Pursuit. You can search Bloomberg Hot Pursuit on any of the platforms where you find podcasts, and just relax and enjoy an hour of car talk. Coming up next, AI chipmaker Cerebras gears up for the biggest IPO of the year so far. This is Bloomberg Open Interest. 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
4: Bringing you up-to-the-minute geopolitical news whenever and wherever it happens. I'm Stephen Engel at Japan's Akasaka Palace in Tokyo, and this is Bloomberg.

This is Bloomberg Open Interest. I'm Matt Miller. Quick check on what stocks are doing just about 21 minutes into the session. We're at all new record highs. It doesn't matter what happens with oil. It doesn't matter what happens with rates. It

0: Doesn't matter what happens with the Fed. All that matters is AI CapEx driving us to 74.75 on the S&P, driving us to 29,500 on the NASDAQ. Check out, okay, we do have oil down a little bit. Brent crude off about 0.5%, and it's only $105 a barrel now. NYMEX is only 100. But you have huge gains on, it's really earnings driven by tech, right? Klarna up 10%, Viking up 10%, NVIDIA gaining 2.5% on hopes that some Chinese companies will order some of its lower level chips. Alibaba doing poorly. By the way, if you look at the summit and try and determine winners versus losers, U.S. companies, U.S. tech companies are really soaring today, and some of these Chinese companies are doing poorly. So maybe the U.S. is getting the upper hand in those trade discussions. Ford up 5%. Now the maker of my beloved Raptor and the Mustang GTD is a tech company making batteries, hopefully for hyperscalers. Morgan Stanley says they could get a big deal soon. And Cisco knocking the cover off the ball with its revenue outlook up 15% in the early trade. So these markets continue to soar as we get a new entrant, AI chip maker Cerebras, raising $5.5 billion. It's the biggest IPO of the year so far. Let's bring in our IPO meme stock and SPAC reporter, Bailey Lipschultz. So it's on the one hand, it's an amazing story of oversubscription, right? I mean, so many, everybody wanted to get their hands on these shares. They were going to sell them for 150 or 160, and they finally got out of the gate for 185. What do we know about Cerebras?
1: Yeah, big rally, big expectations. As you mentioned, 150 to 160 was actually well above what they initially were targeting when they launched. Some of our colleagues broke news that Arm and SoftBank were actually trying to acquire the company just in the weeks leading up to the IPO. But there are lofty expectations, as you can see. Market value about $40 billion. We have had subscription levels north of 20 times. Talking to buy-siders, there was more than $10 billion of demand for this IPO before it even launched. We haven't seen that in quite some time. And I want to call out the obvious and say semiconductors are absolutely en fuego. So if the stock is up 50% in 2 months, it makes the bankers' jobs quite a bit easier.
0: Of course. Now, on the other hand, we say biggest IPO of the year, right? But they raised $5 billion, and SpaceX is going to raise like 75,
1: well,
0: right?
1: It's still big, so this would
0: I know, but it's 50 all in, $50 billion market cap. NVIDIA is still worth $5.5 trillion,
1: exactly.
0: Right? I mean, their sales are less than 0.25% of what NVIDIA does in sales.
1: It's crazy, though, that in 2026, we're calling a $5.5 billion IPO small because SpaceX wants to raise $75 billion at a potential $2 trillion valuation. That is not normal. That's not normal. But this is.
0: We're getting older, Bailey. we're getting older.
1: As we mature, yeah. Our relationships mature. But yeah, no, I mean, this is right in kind of in vogue with everything that's been working. We've been seeing alternative energy rallying, anything around AI. If you're a chip maker, with the kind of thought that you could compete with NVIDIA. To your point, if we're talking about a $5 trillion company, $50 billion, $100 billion is a small fraction of that.
0: I mean, the fact is we've already seen companies like NVIDIA and the other hyperscalers, we've already seen valuations on non-public companies like AI, like OpenAI and Anthropic soar. And investors are just looking for anything else, right? So even if it's a company that only makes 0.25% of the revenue in NVIDIA, they're all in.
1: Well, and this is a company that tried to go public a few years ago at a small fraction of this. They raised money privately not too long ago at a fraction of the $40 billion, potentially much larger than that, depending on how it trades. So we've just been seeing quantums of capital being plowed into anything around this. And again, it's one of those conversations that are we going to look back 5 or 10 years from now and say that was kind of interesting back in May of 2026, or is it the start of a seminal event? And that's kind of the beauty of markets, as the bankers tell me.
0: All right. Bailey Lipschultz, great to have you on the program. Are you hosting Bloomberg this weekend?
1: No, not yet. That's August.
0: Oh, okay. I heard
1: so far
0: Christina
1: off.
0: Ruffini said, you know, Bailey's going to be on with me. And I was like, I'm going to tune in for that. By the way, you can also tune in for the CEO of Cerebras, Andrew Feldman. He's going to join Ed Ludlow on Bloomberg Tech at 11:30 a.m. Man of the hour. In the next hour, the man of the next hour, Invesco CEO Andrew Schlossberg joins us on this program on what comes next for the asset manager. He's going to be interviewed by our own Katie Greifeld and Resilient Health CEO Dr. Dinesh Nagda on cloud clinics and affordable healthcare, making deals with maybe your employer or your insurer. Plus, Danny Berger moderates a panel on the AI-powered workforce with the CEO of Bridge.

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1: The world's most powerful investors don't ring a bell. 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Great scoop on this. You've been reporting about an activist investor coming up and trying to shake things up. What's the latest?
2: We've been hearing that there was going to be an activist. At some point, the question was who?
3: There is a convergence of technology and national security.
4: The United States is a big country. We're playing in the Northeast. That's an economy as big as the United Kingdom.
2: This is a really interesting space to watch. We're expecting more consolidation.
1: As this is Bloomberg Deals at Bloomberg Invest, I want to talk about the broader deal and M&A environment.
5: This is a moment in time. We'll see how long we're here. It's far too early to call.
6: There is an underinvestment in what's going on in private markets, because everyone's looking for additional AI cloud capacity, and it's very tough to build.
7: Everybody wants to get things going, and the IPO market is just one symptom of that. It is an early indicator of what we're going to see in the M&A market.
1: Let's go to Scarlett Fu, who's taking a closer look at drone companies.
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1: 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I'm Danny Berger, and this is Bloomberg Deals. 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
9: Bloomberg Surveillance, we're talking about it.
18: Hello there. Just wanted to say, Primer is back.
19: Oh.
18: We've been scouring the frontiers of science and technology to help explain the difference between the next gold rush and whatever this thing is. And in season two, we're upping the stakes. More danger.
20: Now that is some high-grade uranium mineralization.
21: We used to have a stable climate on this Earth. Right now, we do not.
18: More science.
22: We're pushing the envelope of technology in multiple directions. Software, hardware, chemistry, physics.
23: The cable is, like, very cold.
18: And more CEOs that can nail the photo shoot.
24: Hundreds and hundreds of billions of dollars are at stake.
25: While the problems are economic, the solutions are too.
18: And yes, we will be talking about AI.
26: There is a lot of humanoid hype out there.
18: But our future doesn't run on hype. It runs on innovation. Watch season two on all these lovely channels.
0: We are 30 minutes into this trading day. Welcome to Bloomberg Open Interest. I'm Matt Miller. Danny Berger is on assignment. She's moderating a panel with the CEO of Bridgewater. We're going to bring that to you shortly. Coming up, President Xi presses President Trump on Taiwan, warning of potential clashes if that issue is mismanaged. Also, the tech rally continues with strength as Cisco soars on a raised forecast and an AI-focused restructuring plan. And plus, an exclusive interview with Invesco CEO Andrew Schlossberg. He discusses the firm's strategy as competition intensifies from BlackRock and State Street. And we've got an expert interviewing him in our own Katie Greifeld. But we begin with the summit in China. Presidents Trump and Xi wrapping up their first day in Beijing with trade, Iran, and Taiwan all in focus. Xi said the talks laid out a vision for constructive, strategic, and stable ties with the U.S.
27: The relationship between China and the USA is going to be better than ever before. Tonight, it is my honor to extend an invitation to you and Madam Peng to visit us at the White House this September 24th.
28: China and the United States both stand to gain from cooperation and lose from confrontation. We should be partners, not rivals. We should help each other succeed and prosper together.
0: She also warned Trump the Taiwan issue must be handled with extreme caution and could lead to conflict if mishandled, stating, I believe, the obvious in that. Joining us now from Beijing is Bloomberg Washington correspondent Tyler Kendall. And Tyler, speaking of stating the obvious, we're getting headlines from Marco Rubio saying China trying to take Taiwan would be a mistake. I mean, the obvious from our perspective, of course. But he did say also that it's hard to ignore the pace of Chinese military growth. And Bloomberg pointed out yesterday in our big take that they've likely doubled the size of their missile arsenal or missile production. What's it like on the ground there in Beijing?
2: Well, at this point, Matt, you're right. We have seen this massive buildup when it comes to the military equipment and weaponry in China, as the U.S. has tried to bolster its own defense industrial base to compete and raise stockpiles abroad. And I have to say that it's clear that the efforts here in Beijing are more geared toward trying to stabilize relationships than it is overhauling them between the U.S. and China. But really, this point of contention raised directly by Chinese President Xi Jinping does threaten and risk dampening what has so far, I think it's fair to say, been a rather cordial mood. Now, his comments do fall in line with what has been longstanding Chinese policy, though they do mark his bluntest remarks so far and come after days of U.S. officials signaling that the U.S. would not have a change in policy regarding Taiwan. In fact, the U.S. public readout of the private meeting today didn't even mention Taiwan. Instead, it was really focused on the economic relationship between the two countries, including previewing potential purchase commitments when it comes to U.S. agricultural products and energy goods. We heard from the U.S. Treasury Secretary Scott Bessent, for example, in an interview trying to highlight that we could even see a reduction in tariff on nearly $30 billion worth of goods. I will also point out another area where it seemed to be a perhaps mismatch in the public readouts, not just on Taiwan, but also on Iran. The U.S. side saying that China agreed that the Strait of Hormuz, for example, needs to be an open and free waterway. Yet the Chinese statement at this point instead referenced that there was a conversation about the Middle East and the situation happening. They are not explicitly mentioning Iran by name. At this point, Matt, we haven't gotten indications that China is going to push Iran to reopen the Strait of Hormuz, do more to get Iran to the negotiating table in a more meaningful way after the U.S. just recently rejected that latest counter proposal, though I will say that the dialogue continues tomorrow. The pair of leaders have a set of bilateral meetings. And then I'm sure, as you saw, President Trump formally inviting Chinese President Xi Jinping to come to the U.S. on September 24th for a state visit at the White House.
0: All right, Tyler, thanks very much. Tyler Kendall there on the ground with our team in Beijing. Also in Beijing is Anne-Marie Horton. And I will point out on trade, she's going to talk to our own U.S. trade rep, Jamison Greer, later on tonight. So tune in to Bloomberg or set your DVR. Do they still have DVR? Set your DVR for 8 or 8:30. PM. Let's get now to the Global Citizen Now event, where Danny Berger is moderating a panel on the AI-powered workforce. She's got Bridgewater's CEO, Nir Bardea, there, as well as the chief people officer at Cisco, whom you're looking at right there, and Authentic Brand CEO, Jamie Salter. Let's listen in.
3: Young to old, and I'm one of the older guys, that learn how to use it, and then there's people that are really scared to learn how to use it. And I think that people, you know, why workforce is changing, it's not necessarily that you're going to reduce your workforce by 25%. You may change your workforce by 20%. And the reason you may change your workforce by 20% is because 20% of the existing workforce does not want to learn and how to use AI. So, I mean, it's no different than, you know, Excel when I was, you know, much younger. If you didn't learn how to use Excel, used to say on your resume, okay, do you know how to use Excel? And if you said no, you never got that job. So I think it's just really important that the younger generation learns how to use AI, but the older generation also has to learn how to use AI in order to change their skill sets. And I think that what we've seen is, you know, a really good change in our organization. We have almost I would say about 80% of the people are now using AI. And we have reduced, like, I'll give you an example. In finance, it would take us 700 hours to do all the reporting that we have to do on a regular basis per week. 700 man hours or women hours per week. Today, it's 100 hours. So

0: Think about that reduction is 90% almost in man hours. So that gives you an enormous amount of time to actually do other things and spend more time with, you know, the different, you know, VPs and EVPs to actually, you know, read those reports and do something about it.
1: Right. I mean, Nir, the conversations around AI and hedge funds and asset management, I mean, Bridgewater has been doing some form of machine learning really since its inception. But now you have a new, more powerful tool. And there is this narrative. Ken Griffin, for example, has said that AI doesn't produce alpha. I know you have a lot of machine learning powered, AI powered hedge funds, strategies rather. Would you agree with that? That there still is needs to be a human element to create alpha, that AI itself cannot create alpha in your business?
2: First of all, it's so great to be here. It's never been more important to gather and talk about these topics. And even if there's like a becalm vibe to what's been said, I think what's coming, both in AI, energy, geopolitics, is going to disrupt the world completely. It will be unrecognizable, which is why this is so important. Just want to start there. Now let's go to hedge funds.
1: Let's start with the existential point. Yeah. I like it.
2: Let's go to hedge funds. Look, I think both things are true at the same time. Yes, we have a fund that we've rolled out 3 years ago that is completely focused on an artificial investor. That means AI generates the insight, trades billions of dollars, and competes with our expert system, which is the previous version of AI. And it's a close call on who's winning, and it's the worst that it's ever going to be. So on one hand, this is going to change everything. But it's, the thing that it's going to change is the combinations between humans and technology, which is not to say humans will not be necessary. Even in that fund, there is that fund, for example, to your question, created an upward pressure on our headcount because we needed to build a team that is large to do that. So you'd have a different combination of human technology. The thing that I would really focus on when thinking about this is the difference between a productivity increase, meaning we're doing something like humans would do it, but trying to do it more productively. I think that is a evolutionary change. Versus, I would think about AI like an alien technology. You know, AI looks at humans fold clothes, and that's mind-blowing to AI. They're like, show me yourself folding clothes, and maybe I'll be able to learn it one day. We look at how AI does certain things, and we can't figure it out. How did you get there?
3: Yep.
2: And if we keep just focusing on using AI through human-led processes, we're only going to get to productivity increases. Once things start to get rebuilt, the factory get rebuilt around AI intelligence, you will find capabilities changes. I'll give one example of that just to make it visceral because I think we're in that moment right now. We've been looking at Bridgewater for what we call kind of the Barnes & Noble moment, right? Remember when a technology came and disrupted an industry so deeply that it led to almost to extinct. That happened when Amazon came and caught Barnes & Noble's off guard. It's happening right now. If you look at application software stocks, and Cisco's having a great day, but as an index, they're down 40% because they're going through a holy crap moment. How different are things going to be when the whole factory is wired in a different way?
1: By the way, Nir, are you a believer that what we are heading towards is this future of AGI that like completely reshapes humanity? Is that what you're talking about? That some of the freak out in markets, it's calmed down now, but is warranted because things are going to fundamentally change?
2: The thing I will bet completely on is that things are going to fundamentally change, yes. What that's going to look like, I think, is a very hard question. Let me just expand on that for a second and why I think it's obvious that things are going to change, why they're already so different right now. Think about three reinforcing dynamics that are happening. For years now, we've been in the biggest investment cycle because people are banking on exactly what you're saying. They're like, the prize is so big that I'm going to spend everything I've got. All the tech companies that had tremendous amounts of cash spend their balance sheets down. Governments are spending their balance sheets down with that promise. That is already, forget about what you think is going to happen, changing everything. That followed with capability changes. Coding. 3 years ago or 2 years ago, AI could do 5 minutes of coding. Today, it's 12 hours of coding, and scaling keeps going on, so that's going to keep expanding. If you look at Anthropic's earnings a year ago, it was $1 billion. It's now $30 billion as of this month. These are wild changes, and couple that with what's happening in the world, which is we've left one paradigm in the world of globalization that we've been in for decades and moved to a much more adversarial world, which feeds AI also. Because nations, China and other, and the U.S. are saying, well, it's a winner-take-all world. I got to invest in capabilities that are going to make me win the geopolitical race. No matter how you cut it, the world is going to be a radically different place.
1: It feels like there's no break in that. But, Fran, I mean, you live the here and now and see daily how people are using this. And I wonder, one, if you agree with Nir that we are going to a fundamental change, and two, how quickly that will happen. I think about there's this great FT report basically saying that there are a lot of employees at Amazon, and Amazon had been pressuring their employees saying, you need to show us that you're using AI. And basically all the workers just started using random tasks for AI to prove that they were using tokens and to make themselves look good in front of their bosses. So is that change actually happening now? And do we get again to that place, to Nir's point, that is a fundamental change?
3: I do think that things are going to change fundamentally. I do. I don't think we know the timing, but we can't forget the role of the individual. And so I think a stat that's really compelling at Cisco is that for those people that are active AI users, they feel more proud of the Cisco brand, and their retention is a lot stronger. And what that means is I think that employees want to feel like they're working on the most important parts of the company and the broader mission. And so we can't forget just that connection to work, to progress, to impact. I think that makes our people really proud. The other thing that I would say is the two groups right now at Cisco that are using AI most actively, the first is employees that are with us for less than a year. I don't think that'll surprise you. The second group is employees that have been with us for more than 20 years. And so what that tells me is that it's an opportunity for everyone, and we have to look at it that way.
1: Right. Jimmy, I would also love a very specific look at how AI is impacting your industry. I was speaking with a Citi M&A banker legend, Christina Moore, yesterday, who said IP is more important than it's ever been because of AI. Are you seeing the same thing? Just because of the sheer volume of content out there, that valuable IP is just that, even more valuable now.
0: I mean, look, there's so much muck on the internet now. Is it real? Is it not real? Is it AI? Is it the real person? And you're seeing a lot of that. So I think what's going to happen is there's going to be a lot of new laws that are going to be put in place, you know, where you have to say whether it's an AI ad or whether it's sort of a real person's ad. But I'll give you a real example. Marilyn Monroe. So we own the estate of Marilyn Monroe, 100% of the estate. And Marilyn Monroe, you know, sure, we can put her to work, but now we can really put her to work. And the truth of the matter is, you know, if you don't own Marilyn Monroe's IP, then...
4: All right, that is Danny Berger speaking with, among others, the CEO of Authentic Brands, Jamie Stalcher, the CEO of Bridgewater, Nir Bhardea, and Cisco's chief people officer. You can continue to listen to this conversation on your Bloomberg terminal. If you want, just type live go and choose that. Let's get now downtown, where Bloomberg Close co-host Katie Greifeld is sitting down with the CEO of Invesco, Andrew Schlossberg, for an exclusive interview. Katie?
5: Thank you, Matt, and thank you, Andrew Schlossberg, for having us here at your offices. I want to start broad here. I have a ton of ETF questions,
4: sure,
5: but I'm going to try to restrain myself a little bit. Let's talk about what we've seen unfold over the past couple of months, yeah, because as you well know, there has been a ton of volatility in markets. And I wonder, you know, how that is affecting what you're seeing when it comes to the product lineup, how clients are thinking about allocating, and how their risk appetite has been shifting.
6: Yeah, well, first, thank you for the invitation. Thanks for joining us here in our offices. You know, I think clients are frankly leaning into the volatility that's been in the market. I think they're starting to get a little more comfortable with volatility being a norm. And we're really seeing every client around the world, whether it's an institution or an individual, want to get more personalized about their portfolio and customize. So, you know, things like taxes in the U.S. and how people are trying to manage them is really important, or inflation hedging. And that's why we're really focused on making sure we have a diverse range of products that can meet all those needs. And frankly, we just reported our AUM for the month of April, and we had about $20 billion of net new flows. So clients are active, but they still have some cash on the sidelines.
5: Absolutely. And getting clients out of cash, I know that has to be one of the conversations that you're having. I do want to talk a little bit about what's going on in private markets, because, you know, you think about even before the outbreak of the war in Iran, that's what we were talking about.

0: talking about the SaaSpocalypse, if you want to call it that. I know that Invesco has been pushing deeper into private markets. You have several partnerships. Chief among them are your partnership with Barings. You do have one product in the marketplace that's live. But you think about what's going on with the retail investor landscape, you know, some of the turmoil that we've seen there. Has that sort of thought prompted you to think about redesigning any of the plan products that you have or the plan timing of those rollouts?
1: Yeah, so Invesco, we've been in private markets for about 40 years. We have about $135 billion in assets across private real estate and alternative credit. So we've been serving institutions for a very long time. What's happened in the last few years, as you know, is the interest of wealth managed clients, high net worth wealth managed clients, and now more retirement clients in their 401ks or other such plans around the world. And we've seen that uptake happen. And so what we've been focusing on is how can we create the right kinds of product strategies and the right kind of delivery, lots of education, lots of operational ease. And I'll use the 401k as an example. We just did a survey. 85% of plan sponsors and participants want to see privates in their 401k plan. And it really makes sense. I mean, target date funds are professionally managed, assets are long dated, and if we can create structures that make sense for a 10 or 20% allocation, we just think that's good as assets shift from defined benefit to defined contribution plans. So I think we're at very early stages in the industry of this.
0: Interesting. So again, what we've seen over the past couple of months, not necessarily causing any sort of rethink or redirection.
1: No, not at all. I mean, look, investment quality and delivering in packages that make sense for clients has got to be the priority. I think what we're learning through this is a lot of education is needed as well. And that's a big focus for the firm, whether it's individuals or retirement plans. Education is going to be key.
0: All right. So let's get a little bit into ETFs.
1: Because, sure.
0: I've been dying to talk to you about the QQQs. Of course, that is the Invesco NASDAQ 100 ETF. It's one of the biggest, oldest ETFs out there. And it finally actually is an ETF.
1: That's right.
0: A lot of people didn't know this, but it was a unit investment trust. And you finally, you know, got the proxy votes to convert it into an open-ended ETF, which basically frees up a lot of money for you because you don't have to spend so much on marketing, as was written into the prospectus. Talk to me about that process, because you think about the Qs, the number of shareholders you have in that fund.
1: Right.
0: I mean, it amounts to a small country at this point, I think. And, you know, you had to cross the threshold of 51% approval from your shareholders, the ultimate exercise in herding cats. What was that process like? I mean, how much money, how many resources did you aim at just trying to corral all these votes?
1: Yeah, I mean, the Qs, as you said, is really an amazing flagship fund, not just for Invesco and our ETF franchise, but really widely held around the world. And it keeps growing. I mean, the assets in it today are around $450 billion. And the wider innovation complex that we have at Invesco around it is about $600 billion. So your point is, it's large and it's very widely held. And we were really pleased to be able to make that conversion happen in December. And it was a lot of work, but the shareholders in that fund, the millions of shareholders, you know, voted to make that conversion. Fees are going to be lower for them. Of course, there is revenue for Invesco, but it's going to really enable that fund to continue to modernize and be the bellwether that it is. And we're really proud of that, and we're really excited to continue to take it to even more individual investors and institutions around the world.
0: And so I'm paraphrasing here because it is quite wonky, but, you know, the net effect of converting it into an open-ended ETF, again, you don't have to spend so much on marketing, and basically you're able to actually earn a revenue here because
1: yes.
0: In its former format, you basically didn't see much revenue from that product at all. And it's interesting, since the proxy passed, since we saw the conversion, NASDAQ has come out and they're actually letting other firms license the NASDAQ 100. Invesco had the rare privilege of being the only firm in the U.S. to have a NASDAQ 100 linked product. And, you know, I would just love to hear your reaction
1: sure.
0: to that, because obviously that exclusivity has directed hundreds of billions of dollars into the Qs over the past several decades.
1: Yeah, I mean, given the Qs size and its holders and everything we just talked about and the 25 years we've been involved, I mean, we've built an amazing brand for that index and for the QQQ product, which is really one of a kind. And being able to continue to do that is really going to be our focus. The ETF trades with amazing liquidity, really tight spreads, not to get wonky back at you, but also it has $500 billion of

0: Notional options traded against it. So it has a lot there, but we continue to think it's going to be the bellwether. And as people continue to have interest in the U.S., large cap, largely growth markets, that's where they go. And they know QQQ, and that's where they're going to be focused, and that's where we're going to spend our time.
1: So not concerned.
0: We're focused on growing the Q's franchise. You know, we compete with people in the ETF business all the time, and we've been able to grow that franchise to $1.2 trillion. Mm-hmm. You know, and it's been growing its market share. So we compete on quality and differentiation and price and all those things. So, you know, it's kind of par for the course.
1: Well, I do want to talk a little bit more specifically about your relationship with NASDAQ, because the theory is out there that because you aren't mandated to be marketing the Q's, and by extension, marketing the NASDAQ 100, that is one of the reasons why NASDAQ chose to sort of extend the licensability of the NASDAQ 100. And I wonder, you know, what those conversations have sounded like with the firm.
0: The NASDAQ and us are great partners, and we have been for decades. I mean, we have, you know, dozens of funds, not just the Qs here in the U.S., but part of that $600 billion innovation complex. So we continue to look for ways to invest behind the Qs, both with the NASDAQ and on our own. We're going to continue to invest, and we said it in our proxy, you know, upwards of $100 million against the QQQ, which is more than any ETF I think has ever had against the marketing of the index. So it's we're going to go from strength to strength. It's a great partnership.
1: Well, speaking of the NASDAQ 100, SpaceX is a company that could be coming public next month. And we know that NASDAQ is set to sort of fast track that company to be included in the NASDAQ 100. There's been a lot of consternation from that point, you know, a lot of worries about what this will mean for the index and the products that track it. And I wonder where you fall on that conversation.
0: Yeah, I mean, the index providers and teams, you know, they make the decisions about what's included in their index. You know, we create ETFs around that index. We want to make sure our ETFs have the diversity that they're expected to have, do what they say on the tin, of course. And, you know, the NASDAQ 100 is meant to include the biggest companies that are out there. So, you know, as new companies get listed, we're big advocates for people going to market, and the capital markets continuing to hum here in America, which means more listings, more IPOs. So we're, you know, we're excited about continuing to have that fund represent the best and the biggest here in the United States.
1: And Andrew, I do want to talk a little bit about you, because you have a really interesting resume. You're sort of a homegrown talent at Invesco. You've been here for over 20 years. You took over the CEO helm about 3 years ago. And in that time, I mean, Invesco shares have risen, I think, close to 120% on a total return basis. You're far outpacing your peer group. And I just wonder what, you know, the next 3 years, the next 5 years look like for you, what you will be prioritizing and what you want Invesco to look like going forward.
0: Yeah, well, thank you. I mean, we really have the benefits of an amazing foundation here at Invesco. Of course, we're a big global scaled asset manager. We're almost $2.5 trillion in assets under management. But way more important than that is how diverse the business is across active and passive, public, private. And now international is 40% of our client assets come from somewhere outside the United States, which is really important. And so myself and the team, we've been really focused and we'll continue to focus in three main areas. And it's really around innovation, around clarity, and around delivery. Mm-hmm. And what I mean by that is innovation for our clients. We've been doing a lot on the product line, like we talked about, partnerships, and this personalization theme. And then in terms of clarity for our business, it's been a major focus. Let's just pick five things and really focus on those and sort of declutter the rest of the company. We've been divesting some things. We've been de-emphasizing some things and making sure we have a culture that's collaborative and decisive. Mm-hmm. And so we've done a lot to simplify the business. And then as you mentioned on delivery, first and foremost, it's for our shareholders and or for our clients, pardon me. And it's been about delivering investment quality. And they've rewarded us with $150 billion of net new flows in the last 18 months. Mm-hmm. And for our shareholders, you mentioned it. But earnings were up 25% in the last quarter we reported, delevering the balance sheet and continuing to reinvest in the business while returning capital to shareholders. We've increased buybacks, increased dividends. So those things are the things we're going to continue to focus on.
1: All right, Andrew, great to get some time with you. Really appreciate it.
0: Thank you very much.
1: All right, that is Andrew Schlossberg. Back to you, Matt Miller in New York.
2: All right, Katie, thanks very much. Katie, great. Dreifeld there with the CEO of Invesco. Let's get a check what's going on in the markets right now. Looking at all new record highs by the time Katie and Romaine come on. If this holds, we'll see another one, 74.79. Coming up, a new model for healthcare. Can AI

0: Anytime you have an industry that grows like that, there will be pockets where things are more difficult. So if they're smaller companies, it's harder to deal with tariffs, it's harder to deal with labor and with rising interest rates. So there, you may see some poor performance. That doesn't necessarily mean that lenders will lose money, but it may be more difficult. And then pockets of software, everybody's been worried about how will that play out. I think there will, there was a lot of capital that was put in by from very smart private equity and very smart institutional investors into software, really in the 21-22 vintage that was pretty highly priced. And that, as that works its way through the system now 4 or 5 years in, you may see pockets there. But I also think that the need for income, people want income in their portfolio, and they can get that in many ways. Mm. You can get that from the treasury market. You can get that from a bank. You can get that from high yield right now. It's pretty good. High yield has very little exposure to software. And then you can get it from private credit, where you maybe get more return and a little less liquidity. And so that, I don't see that going away. In fact, I see investors wanting more of that and wanting it from real estate, wanting it from real assets.
1: In case you missed it on the opening trade.
2: What is your communication like with the U.S. Navy? Just give us some color as to what the situation looks like in the Gulf.
3: We have multiple ships that are stuck in the Gulf. We got approached by the U.S. Navy with a view that they wanted to move some of the U.S. flagships out under heavy protection. We took the assessment about whether this was safe enough that we had to ask the crew to get through the Strait of Hormuz, and I think that the means that the U.S. military has deployed to ensure a safe crossing of the Strait of Hormuz for the Alliance Fairfax, they were extremely conscientious. There is no real limiting factor. They will stay there as long as the situation is unsafe. We cannot risk our assets or our customers' cargo also by going through something that is unsafe.
1: Don't miss the opening trade, live every weekday.
4: 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Companies like Resilient are trying to change that by combining telehealth, in-person care, and AI assistance. And for more, we have the CEO and co-founder of Resilient Health here, CEO Dr. Dinesh Nagda. This is a really exciting story, Dinesh, because it's so difficult to see a health care professional in person these days. A lot of times insurers really limit your access, and employers want to find a solution. They're making deals with companies like yours.
5: Exactly. I mean, at this point, it's gotten so bad that there's an entire movement around this called the direct care movement. You're seeing direct primary care, direct contracts. I mean, we just saw 32 BJ Union do a giant deal with Northwell directly because it's just getting untenable.
4: And, just a couple weeks ago, my two-year-old broke her arm. I had to make an appointment with the pediatrician, go to the pediatrician. She had to refer me to an x-ray, and if I had been using telehealth, it could have been done that much faster.
5: Well, especially if that telehealth had the ability to examine the patient, right? So that's the thing that's different about our model, is that we're not just limited to FaceTiming your doctor. You can go into one of our physical cloud clinics, and the doctor's actually on the screen. There's an assistant that can help with that exam, maybe even do imaging in labs.
4: How do you set up those cloud clinics? I mean, that seems like a big real estate red tape problem. How many do you have around the country?
5: So at this point, we have 50 state coverage for our practice. We have 5 states where we actually have physical cloud clinics. These clinics, actually, what we do is we go into an existing medical office unit like a doctor would. We put nice flooring, put nice paint, and put our technology in, and we go live. The average cloud clinic costs us less than $150,000 to go from idea to start.
4: And actually, the pediatrician I visited was not even a doctor. It was a nurse practitioner. So
5: exactly.
4: I guess it's the same kind of idea, but just not as well executed.
5: But the challenge is, when you have the doctor on the screen, that doctor is now available to you at all of our clinics. So you never have to change doctors again.
4: So are you making deals then with companies, with employers,
5: yes,
4: that can obviously do a favor to their employees, their workforce, but also cut costs this way?
5: Yeah, I mean, what we've shown is that, and should not surprise anybody, that if you don't end up going to the emergency room, to urgent cares, to downstairs,

0: swim to the hospital because you couldn't get access, it actually saves you money. So by providing concierge care for your employees, you actually end up saving money not only in year one, but much, much more in year two, three, and four. And so, yeah, we're cutting deals. We have over 300 employers that offer Resilient as a benefit for their employees, and they make it zero cost to access concierge care.
1: How fast, I mean, 300 employers, I know you're on the road all the time, yes, probably talking to partner or potential partners. How quick has the growth been, and what do you expect?
0: Yeah, this year we grew 400%. The year before we grew 300%. So we've been growing at a very rapid rate. And partially it's because we have an incredible team and we provide primary and specialty care at the same place. But it's also because I think we're at a real tipping moment, a tipping point here in healthcare.
1: I know my buddy Joe Kaiser, who's like a genius early AI investor, is interested in getting a piece of your company. What's the funding look like right now?
0: Yeah, so we've raised about $30 million to date. Joe is one of our investors, incredibly excited because what the core premise is, once you put the doctor on the screen and all the tools and the sensors on the physical infrastructure, you can actually lead to a world where we do autonomous care delivery, which is what I know Joe and others are excited about. You know, we are obviously growing very quickly, and we will need to continue to raise to meet those needs.
1: So what, I mean, I'm so fascinated in the business itself, because as a consumer or as an employer, I think it makes a lot of sense. But in terms of the financing side of it, how does the run rate look to you? I mean, you're going to raise funds again, then eventually, I guess, you IPO, or is that even a necessary step these days?
0: I mean, we are always focused on how do we get a cloud clinic in every city in America. When we do that, you will never have to change doctors again. The whole healthcare system will be different. You will go to one clinic and you'll have the opportunity to choose from thousands of doctors that you actually love. And you'll never have to worry about that in the long run. And so that's what we're focused on right now. We expect to continue financing our growth, but we will only do it in a responsible way so that way we can continue to grow at the rate that we're growing.
1: Never having to change doctors again sounds promising. I just went through an unfortunate situation where my insurer broke up with my healthcare provider, right? And they fought for a few months before they got back together. I had to look for a new GP. How do you deal with insurers?
0: I mean, to be completely direct, we cut them out of the middle. So we actually partner directly with the employer, because it's also difficult for the employer. If suddenly the health system is taken out of network and that primary care doctor is not there, that change in continuity affects costs significantly for the employer. And so by having a partner direct, where I don't care what insurance you have, right? Most people are getting health insurance through their employer. And this is the part that most people don't know. The employer is actually the risk bearer. So Bloomberg is self-funded, for example. You're actually taking on the risk of your own employees. Why should you be limited to one payer's network?
1: So what kind of competition do you have? When you're on the road, knocking on the door, talking to all these Fortune 500 companies, signing contracts, who else is looking to get a piece of that business?
0: I mean, obviously, they're the big Amazon with One Medical is a big, big competitor in the space. You know, we have companies like Marathon and Premise. But what is incredibly different about us is because we're built on a digital backbone, we're actually able to bring AI agents into the physical experience and at home. And to have a fully integrated AI native experience is something that nobody else can provide right now.
1: All right, well, it's a fascinating story. I hope you come back and tell us more about it. 400% growth, nothing to sneeze at. And we'll look forward to seeing how you're doing in a couple months or years. Resilient Health co-founder and CEO, Dr. Dinesh Nagda. Let's talk about another company that's gone through growth like that and now is public, Cerebras. Those shares that they had marketed at 150 to 160, eventually sold at 185 because there was 20 times demand, are now looking to open at $380 a piece, a massive jump, more than doubling the initial offering price. It is the biggest IPO of the year so far, raising more than $5.5 billion. And you can catch the Cerebras CEO, Andrew Feldman, today on Bloomberg Tech. He joins our own Ed Ludlow at 11:30 a.m. New York time. That's an interview you don't want to miss. In terms of the markets right now, we're looking at new all-time highs on the drive from companies like Cerebras, from Cisco, from Ford. The AI story continues to inflate these markets right now. The S&P 500 at 74.84, the NASDAQ at 29,552. Let's get a look at some of the single stock stories at this hour. Cisco, as I mentioned, boosting its full-year forecast, announcing job cuts. Investors like that and bid the stock up 15% in the cash trade.

Reuters is reporting that the U.S. has cleared around 10 Chinese companies to buy NVIDIA's H200 AI chips. Now, they've had clearance to sell to Chinese companies for some time now, but we haven't seen the demand. Nonetheless, investors happy about that, bidding the shares up 4%. And Morgan Stanley issuing a bullish call on the Ford Motor Company, saying the Blue Oval's energy storage business could make a deal soon with hyperscalers. CEO Jim Farley says Ford is already seeing strong demand for its energy storage batteries. They're the size of a shipping container and are 5.5 megawatt hours strong. He says they're going to go into production late next year. Coming up, private markets could unlock stronger returns. Franklin Templeton, CEO, says your retirement account could be the perfect place. Highlights from our interview with Jenny Johnson. Next, this is Bloomberg Open Interest.

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2: 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Massive pressure.
3: Ferrari is the best example that we can be very proud of the past to look after the future.
0: From the iconic brand setting the standard.
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0: Can you imagine Ferrari without racing?
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0: 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Yeah.
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10: 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I'm Anne Marie Hordern in Caracas, Venezuela, and this is Bloomberg.
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28: Franklin Templeton CEO Jenny Johnson says retirement accounts are the best fit for private credit and private equity because investors can better withstand years of illiquidity. She spoke exclusively with Bloomberg's Francine Lacroix on The Pulse.
29: I think the fundamental change is around bringing private markets so you have true democratization to the average investor. Right now, just here's why it matters. Just take investment grade fixed income. So if you invest in investment grade fixed income in the private markets, you're getting a 1 to 1.5% excess return on that. Problem is, you can't get your money for 10 years. So you really need to be able to withstand that illiquidity. On the other half, a 1% additional return can mean 20% more just over a 20-year period in your retirement. Like, that can make the difference between whether you have enough money or not. So to me, it's all about matching the right vehicles with the needs, because these are illiquid. It drives me nuts when I hear people acting like, oh, no, private credit's more liquid than you think. It's not. But it can be put in vehicles as a percentage of a vehicle that keeps the vehicle very liquid. And so I think that that's very important. And honestly, I think the best place for this is in retirement accounts, like in the U.S., but in the challenge in the because people, you know, put money in their retirement thinking that they're not going to get it until they don't need the liquidity.
30: And it's opening up a bit.
29: It is, but the reality is it's probably the highest, most litigious space in investments. And so, it's all focused on fees, and these aren't cheap products.
28: And that was Franklin Templeton CEO Jenny Johnson speaking with Bloomberg's Francine Lacroix. Let's get some more insight into private credit's push into your 401k. We're joined by Silas Brown, Bloomberg senior private credit reporter. And Silas, it makes sense, right? I mean, if you're putting something in your retirement account, you're not likely to try and access that cash. So to the extent that you don't need the liquidity, it fits.
1: Yeah, and it's back to the old, one of the first selling points of private markets, the illiquidity premium. And I think Jenny Johnson's point, I think, is well stated, which is that over periods of time, that illiquidity premium can stack up and make quite a compelling kind of profit, essentially, for clients versus, you know, the classic public fixed income products that they may be able to access already.
28: Well, and for years, you know, teachers and police officers, firefighters, through vehicles like TIAA, CREF, or CalPERS, have had, of course, these investments in their portfolios, whereas individuals who are running 401ks or even having them directed by RIAs aren't able to access them. How soon will they be able to? What vehicles are allowing those kind of that kind of access?
1: Yeah, so I think this is the point for democratization. I think the proponents of it, such as Jenny Johnson, will say, well, you know, look, you know, people have access to the stock markets. They have access to a variety of publicly traded financial instruments. But a lot of the activity now is happening in private markets. So why can't they have access to them as well? I think I would say that, you know, it's a trickier time to be making that case. What with the volatility at the moment going on in private markets, the looming spectra of AI and its impact on software, not to mention the inflationary pressures that have been brought about by the geopolitical crisis in the Middle East. So it's a sort of trickier time to be making to be making the case. But I think, you know, in a sort of like broad sweep of the argument, I think is kind of well stated.
28: Well, and I mean, as far as I understand it, Silas, and I'm not as deep in it as you or Danny. It's a trickier time to have been invested in these kind of assets, right? Because the vintages 2021, 2022 are those that are having issues. And from what I understand, everybody's after this year, right? In terms of institutions, as retail gets spooked, institutions are there ready to buy it up.
1: Yeah, it sounds like you have better knowledge than me. But yeah, I totally agree with you. I think that's right. Like, I think, you know, the 2020, 2021, the kind of years of the froth, definitely the ones that people are most concerned by. And now I think you see the kind of bigger, like, sort of luminaries in private credit and also private equity clamoring for cash to invest in a kind of sort of like headier, more opportunistic environment. And so yeah, I think that's true.
28: All right, Silas, great having you on the program. I'm so bummed out that I missed you when you were in New York, last week. But next time, we got to get together.
1: Time.
28: Bloomberg,
1: yeah.
28: Silas Brown covers private assets for us. Coming up, the U.S. and China look to ease economic relations with a, quote, board of investment. We'll explain to you what that is next and how it could work. This is Bloomberg Open Interest.

0: bringing you up-to-the-minute automotive news whenever and wherever it happens. I'm Matt Miller in Detroit, and this is Bloomberg.
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3: We have artificial intelligence and what we think is a deflationary effect. And I think that is what the market is kind of penciling in just now.
4: Do you have question marks about artificial intelligence? Again, there's so much CapEx going on there that as soon as there's a little bit of a wobble like we saw with OpenAI, the market is very concerned.
3: Well, absolutely. Lots of capital going in there. Now, we are basing our view on how we are using it ourselves and the effect that we are seeing on our business. We think we have taken out nearly 20% productivity gain just over the last year. We are using it to help us reduce trading costs. So it's a huge benefit for us, and we are putting it in everywhere we can. Now, whether that's now more than reflected in share prices of these companies, I think it's very, very difficult to say. If it's a bubble, I think it's a pretty good one.
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5: Making money isn't about drowning in emotions. It's about understanding what's actually happening. 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
6: 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I'm Stephen Engel at Japan's Akasaka Palace in Tokyo, and this is Bloomberg.

0: Let's get to high interest now. Look at what's making headlines around the world. Wes Streeting has resigned as Keir Starmer's health secretary. The move paves the way for him to challenge the UK prime minister for his job. Starmer is fighting to stay in power after nearly a quarter of his Labour Party publicly called for him to resign in the wake of disastrous local election results. Streeting is only one of the party figures likely to throw their hats into the ring in case a formal leadership contest begins. Retail sales advanced for the third time last month, pointing to some signs of consumer resilience even as gas prices rise. The report suggests higher than usual tax refunds help provide a financial cushion against mounting inflationary pressures. Meanwhile, a recent data from the Bank America Institute showed higher income Americans were spending at a solid pace, but those earning less are starting to tighten their belts, as you may expect. The Long Island Railroad, the nation's biggest commuter rail, faces a potential shutdown beginning Saturday. Talks between LIRR workers and MTA officials have hit a snag over wage increases, which is like the main snag. A strike would force thousands of commuters onto the island's already congested roadways. The economic impact of suspending service could amount to $70 million per day, according to one estimate. And Treasury Secretary Scott Bessent says the U.S. and China are discussing a, quote, board of investment to fast-track some non-sensitive Chinese investment deals. Let's talk about that right now with Bloomberg Treasury reporter Daniel Flatley out of Washington, D.C. So, Daniel, is this, would this create some kind of pre-CFIUS fast lane, or how would these companies be classified as, like, low risk?
1: Yeah, it's a great question, Matt. I mean, it's we don't have a ton of details yet about how this would actually work, but essentially what you're saying is correct, as far as we understand it from what the secretary said this morning, that there would be a board of investment. He's also talked about a board of trade with China that would wall off or sort of try to figure out a way to move some of these potentially investments from China through or shepherd them through the CFIUS process or perhaps even preempt the CFIUS process. So they don't have to go through that. That's a little bit tricky politically. I mean, as you may recall, over the last several years, there's been a lot of concern about Chinese investment here in the United States, and Congress has been very active on this issue. So what this will actually look like, you know, we'll have to wait and see, but it could be somewhat controversial.
0: I noticed actually in the Ford, there was an excellent story on Ford working with the Chinese battery company, CATL, and in it there was a graph of Chinese investment in the U.S. We can see that it hit a high in 2016 when President Trump came into office and then just proceeded to dwindle away to nothing. Of course, this is, you know, foreign direct investment. One of the things that President Trump has really been pushing for from other countries, is this likely to boost that materially from China?
1: I think that is one potential outcome here. There's been several discussions over the last year or so behind the scenes about what China would have to do in order to bring the type of investments that other countries have, or I guess the way I should phrase it is, in order to make the type of investments that other countries have made in the United States. I think it's a bit of a higher bar for China, given all of the security concerns that have been raised, again, by members of Congress and others. But I think that, to your point, President Trump likes to see these deals. Secretary Bessent is there to facilitate the president's agenda. And so I think that this proposal is one among, I'm sure, some others that are being considered that would move that idea forward where you would see some more Chinese investment here in the United States. But again, you know, as you pointed out, there's been a sharp drop-off since President Trump's first term, and reversing that will be not an easy task.
0: We're just getting headlines that Elizabeth Warren is criticizing President Trump and NVIDIA over the sales to China, or at least the approval of chip sales to China. And we see, you know, talk from the Treasury Secretary about tariff relief, about lower tariffs on purchases of U.S. energy and lower consumer goods. Is this a managed detente that we're seeing here, Daniel? Is the Trump administration trading away leverage for headline deals?
1: Yeah, it's a great question, Matt. I think that what you're seeing here is kind of the outcome of a summit or a meeting in which we weren't really sure what to expect, because the main thing, I think, for both parties is to keep the truce, the trade truce that was established last year, in place. Both sides have leverage in different ways. Certainly, we've seen on the Chinese side critical minerals and rare earths being a point of leverage that they have. They also, the Chinese side, want some things from the U.S., including purchases of airplanes and other things of that nature. So I do think that what you're seeing here is a little bit of both sides not exactly sure what they have to offer in terms of concrete deals. So they're putting forward some proposals, perhaps laying some groundwork for some additional things to come. But the most important thing, and I think the thing that markets are probably looking for more than anything, is just that this truce stays in place. And from what we've seen so far, that seems to be the case.
0: Well, it seems also like we're pushing for lower tariffs here, which is exactly the opposite of what President Trump says that he wants. So maybe they were just inflationary rather than strategic, or maybe we've gotten kind of a manufacturing influx that we wanted, and we're willing to accept that low-end consumer goods and like fireworks can be produced there and we'll buy them cheap.
1: Yeah, I think, you know, going back a year or so, there was a question that came up in a congressional hearing about baby products and things like car seats and consumer products of that nature. So, you know, there's been kind of a longstanding desire to see some goods flowing from China to the U.S. More than others. But you raise an important point, which is, you know, the Supreme Court declared invalid many of Trump's tariffs, including some of the ones that he imposed on China. Now, he has some more leeway with China because of some of the authorities that are already in place, but his firepower is a little bit more limited here, so this could be a little bit of sort of jujitsu in a way, where you're looking for some lower tariffs in order to facilitate trade, because you cannot necessarily or easily impose higher tariffs, at least in the near term. So it's kind of an interesting study in gamesmanship, what's happening here.
0: Yeah, no, it's nuanced, it's complex, and that's what makes it fascinating, and you're so good at telling that story, so we really appreciate you joining us. Bloomberg's U.S. Treasury reporter Daniel Flatley talking about the potential for a board of investment. Speaking of boards, take a look at our dashboard here. The S&P 500 rallying another 0.7%, up to almost 7,500 right now on the S&P. The NASDAQ gaining to almost 29,600. This, as crude comes down, we can see Brent at 105, WTI is at 100. And you see massive gain in NVIDIA, up 4%, as really the tech sector ex-China pushes markets higher. Coming up tomorrow, Samba Nova CEO Rodrigo.
2: When I visited Fernandez at IMAX's headquarters outside Toronto, we went to the facility where IMAX designs and maintains its cameras. The latest next-gen equipment was out with directors on filmed for IMAX sets, but there was still plenty of cool gear on view.
3: As the head of the finance department, do you look at all the things in this room and think, this costs that amount of money, this costs that amount of money?
4: Thankfully, no. I don't. When I think about cameras in general, and what we, you know, when we first, I'll give you a really

0: prime example, the film cameras. When you thought about it, okay, are we building two? Are we building four? Are you building eight, right? And that's where I start to think about, well, what makes the most sense from a return perspective? Because yes, Nolan wants the cameras, but how many other filmmakers out there use the film cameras? The lens that I look at it through is essentially, how many do we build and in what way? Because the one thing is we are going to invest to build it right and to build it for longevity. But do you need 10 of them? No. Building four, that was the right number. And do we potentially want to build a couple more? Maybe a couple more, but I don't think we need 10 because they won't always be in use all the time.
1: I imagine that at different points you need to tell people no. What's that process like for you?
0: Oh yeah, it's a key role in the CFO position. It is a word that most people are used to, and yet they still think you're not going to say it.
2: The world's most powerful investors don't ring a bell. They quietly reshape entire industries. This is the Money Shaping the World, the Dealmaker Playbook, where power and billions of dollars change hands every day. 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I'm Dani Berger, and this is Bloomberg Deals. 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
4: I'm David Westin. Join me each week on Wall Street Week for stories of capitalism. 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In the AI contest between science and commerce, there is one man, Demis Hassabis, who wants to have it all, and taxing the wealthy while trying to attract them at the same time. The nasty spat between Zoran Mamdani and Ken Griffin.
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3: 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With Caroline Hyde in New York and Ed Ludlow in San Francisco.
11: This is Bloomberg Tech. Coming up, Cisco shares jump the most since 2011 after the company's earnings results. Will break them down. Plus, China's Xi Jinping gives a warning to President Trump on Taiwan, but tells U.S. tech CEOs China will open up more. And AI chipmaker Cerebras raises $5.55 billion in its U.S. IPO, seizing on the surging demand for semiconductors. We'll be joined by the CEO later this hour. Cisco is our top story, and it is actually rising with the rest of the market. We're up 15%, on track for our biggest jump since 2011. After the open, we hit 17%, putting Cisco on track for its best day since 2002. It's a pretty simple story. Hyperscaler demand. Calendar year 26, $9 billion, up from a previous forecast of $5 billion. $4 billion of that will translate into actual revenue, sales, on the income statement in this year. There are many more threads, but Cisco is finding its place in this AI infrastructure story. Let's get out to Bloomberg Equities reporter Ryan Vlaselica. I think, Ryan, the best place to start is, what has the sell side reaction been to this? What are the analysts saying the main thread of their enthusiasm for Cisco has been this morning?
12: Analysts are very positive and very optimistic that Cisco will be able to continue kind of putting up these numbers that we saw this past quarter. There is a lot of optimism that Cisco is now really part of the AI infrastructure firmament. It showed very strong demand, as you said, from the hyperscalers. It's pointing to very strong growth going forward. I think there's been a growing realization this year that the sort of optical and networking companies are a huge part of the whole data center build out. And obviously, we have seen no end of demand and growth for data centers related to AI. And Cisco is really well positioned in that. It's a legacy company. It has a wide product suite that people are using here. It seems very well positioned. And it does seem like analysts are really sort of seeing additional confirmation of this trend.
11: Ryan, there's so much to pack into.

0: Bloomberg Tech today. People are saying, why are you starting on Cisco? The markets team is looking at the equities market widely, and Cisco is a big factor in kind of the feel good that's out there. Networking is your cables, your switches, your routers. That all goes into real data centers, right? But the other part of the story is Cisco's discipline. They're cutting about 4,000 roles. How did the company kind of spin that as a positive in that sort of feel good around AI in the market today?
1: Well, they talked about how they are really focusing and prioritizing AI. You mentioned the job cuts. It does seem like all of their investments are really geared toward this end market in particular. So there is a lot of optimism about that. And I would just say, as I'm sure you remember, Cisco was one of the major companies of the dot-com era build-out. Now, it saw huge growth at that time, and it only recently surpassed its dot-com era high. So there's a certain amount of poetic justice, I guess, in the fact that AI is the thing that is finally bringing it back to record levels. It does seem like it is now becoming a real part of this technology build-out, just as it was in the internet tech build-out.
0: Ryan, you and I were not doing this in the dot-com era, but in the here and now, Cisco is a big story. Bloomberg's Ryan Blastelica on the equities desk. Thank you so much. Another stock we're watching is Klarna. Looking at shares, also up 15, 16%. The company posted just $1 million in first quarter net income, but it beat estimates, swinging from a $99 million loss a year ago. This in the fintech space, right? Revenue jumping 44% to $1 billion, driven by higher interest income, growth in debit card signups, partnerships, fees. It's another one that we had to fit in a very busy Thursday morning. Today, all eyes are on Cerebras, the company set to begin trading after pricing its IPO at $185 a share, raising $5.55 billion, the biggest US IPO of the year so far. It has been mayhem in the market so far. Shares were indicated at one point to open at $400 a share. 400 having priced at 185. I think we're now back down at $350 a share as of 1 minute past 8 Pacific time, 1 minute past 11 a.m. Eastern time. Bloomberg's Bailey Lipschultz has been my partner in tracking the chaos of this IPO for a good few days now. Let's start with the math, yeah? The indicated opening price, well beyond $185 a share. What's that telling us?
2: It tells us that there's untapped demand, Ed. When you look at a deal like this, more than 20 times oversubscribed, we reported before it even launched, there was $10 billion of demand. So these are huge numbers. This is the hottest stock, at least from an IPO perspective this year, bar none. The big question, Ed, you asked me, you know, look at the market cap of where this could open. If we're getting closer to $80 billion, talking to folks on the buy side, they're still saying, you know, if NVIDIA's worth $5 trillion, who's to say that this company doesn't easily trade closer to $100 billion? I don't know what you've been hearing about that from your side, though.
0: Yeah, so exactly. That brings us back to, like, what is Cerebras? What does it do? Well, it is a full-stack, vertically integrated supercomputer maker, right? NVIDIA makes largely the chips, but the server trays these days. It doesn't build its own servers. Dell does that. Supermicro does that. Cerebras does the full send package. But even at $100 billion, it's a drop in the ocean. Why is the market so enthusiastic about its technology? Like, what else do we know about this company's financials or its customer backlog?
2: The big thing initially when they tried to go public, call it 2 years ago, was concentration risk. So G42 was pretty much their only customer. They've expanded that. Now you have OpenAI and others. And the big pitch, Ed, at least when I talk to folks on the buy side, is how broad based can that be? If we're dealing with a market, especially as it relates to building some of the computer and everything that goes into building out the AI future, if this is just the start and we're in early innings, what does this ultimately look like, call it 5 years from now? And the big question is, back to your point earlier, if this is just a drop in the bucket, there's a pretty much massive potential as it relates to going forward, though. Again, all things considered, we've seen semiconductor index up, what, 30% since they started this process?
0: I would say indicated opening prices, they're on the Bloomberg terminal. They're not always right. Who knows what will happen when trade starts? But Bloomberg's Bailey Lipschultz, please don't go far. Stay with Bloomberg Tech, because coming up later this hour, we will speak with Cerebras CEO Andrew Feldman. And if you're on the socials, hit me up. I welcome your questions. Now, coming up, China's Xi Jinping gives a warning to President Trump on Taiwan. We're going to have those details next. This is Bloomberg Tech.

0: my old mentor, Roger Staubach, who told me when I transitioned, football will never leave you, but you need to leave it.
1: Wow.
0: Everyone has a dream, and a lot of dreams are, you know, my dream is to play football and play professional football, and you get the dream comes true, but it is going to end. And the day it ends, the day before it ends, you're one of the best in the world. Great. The next day you wake up, that's gone. What are you great at? And the truth is, nothing, right? I'm not great at anything else.
2: I talk about it all the time, Steve, is this whole idea of it's not from penthouse to penthouse. And what I mean by that is you played for 15, 20 years and you're in the penthouse. That doesn't mean that you come to the business world and you're going to be in the penthouse. Now, you don't start in the third floor or the lobby. You actually have to start in the basement.

0: 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I'm Lizzie Burden in London, and these are the stories that set your agenda.
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2: One of the most important summits in human history. And the two presidents, President Xi and President Trump, have such a wonderful relationship. This is an incredible opportunity for us to rely on the relationships to build a much, much better partnership.
3: Yes. Did you get any specific customers for your chips for the H200?
2: We didn't really talk about. I'm here to support the president and to represent the United States. What?
4: That was NVIDIA CEO Jensen Huang speaking to reporters in Beijing and telling Bloomberg the company hasn't really discussed the H200 chips during the president's trip to China. He's there to support President Trump. What was discussed, though, is Taiwan. Xi Jinping, through state news agency, calling it, quote, highly dangerous situation for the world's biggest economies. Let's get out to Bloomberg's Tyler Kendall, who joins us from Beijing. There are many threads. We also have the breaking news of the last 15 minutes. The president saying that Iran was discussed and that there is some sort of agreement there. What do we need to know? What's the latest from China?
5: Well, Ed, at this point, as you're saying, there are a lot of different threads that we could pull on here. I can't say that the overarching theme appears to be that the efforts here in Beijing are aimed at stabilizing ties between the U.S. and China rather than overhauling them. If we start with the latest news, President Trump out saying that Xi Jinping has pledged not to supply Iran with any weapons and that it's going to help get Iran to the negotiating table. Perhaps this will help make some progress when it comes to what has been gridlock in those ongoing discussions, as well as a reopening in the Strait of Hormuz, though we would be remiss if we didn't point out that from the Chinese readout, we didn't really get any indications that China is willing to go further in terms of helping to ease that conflict, saying instead that they had extensive dialogue about the situation in the Middle East, but not really giving us any firmer details there. Another point where there appeared to be a mismatch in terms of the public readouts from what happened behind closed doors was, as you mentioned, that issue related to Taiwan, as Chinese President Xi Jinping basically threatened that Taiwan could derail the U.S.-China relationship. That was not mentioned when it came to the U.S. readout in this. And in fact, we just heard from Secretary of State Marco Rubio, who appeared to downplay that the concerns were raised after we really saw U.S. officials in recent days signal that there would not be a change when it comes to U.S. policy regarding Taiwan. Now, we can say, though, that there was a more optimistic tone reached when it came to the economic issues, including the fact that Chinese President Xi Jinping did appear to signal a move towards greater openness, telling tech execs in the room, including Elon Musk, Tim Cook, Jensen Huang, who traveled with President Trump, in part, quote, that China's door to the outside world will only open wider, though despite the messaging, we haven't really seen tangible signs yet that any steps have been taken. But Chinese state media did report that these executives told Xi Jinping directly that they highly value the Chinese market. And Ed, as you well know, this U.S. business delegation includes these companies that already have high exposure to the Chinese market, but also companies like Micron, which have seen some of their products barred over cybersecurity concerns here in China. We can't say at this point there's still a lot that we are waiting for, potential purchase agreements when it comes to agriculture, Boeing aircraft, or energy products from the U.S., but the dialogue does continue. These pair of leaders do have bilateral meetings going into tomorrow as well.
4: Bloomberg's Tyler Kendall with everything you need to know out of China so far in the meeting between President Trump and China's Xi Jinping. Thank you very much. And let's get the broader picture with Michelle Guider, CEO of the Kraken Institute for Tech Diplomacy at Purdue, also served as Assistant Secretary of State for Global Public Affairs under the first Trump administration. You understand how this works and you understand what's at stake. And like here on Bloomberg Tech, right, I want to start with Taiwan, because for a very long time you've been coming on this program and we've been talking about Taiwan in the context of America's dependence on that nation for semiconductor supply. right? I'm literally talking about TSMC and the manufacturing footprint in China, in Taiwan, apologies. Have we learned anything new here on Taiwan? What did you make of President Xi's statement, I suppose, through the state agency?
6: Nothing's new here. I think the position that China has taken on Taiwan being really important to them when it comes to U.S.-China relations has been the case for quite some time. We know that General Secretary Xi Jinping has been pressuring the president on arms sales to Taiwan for a while, so that's not new at all. And neither is the United States' position on maintaining the status quo. As Secretary Rubio said, there's been no change on the U.S. position here with regards to Taiwan, but as you had mentioned, you know, the ties between Taiwan and the United States are strong. They run deep. Semiconductors are a critical piece of that, and there's been a lot of collaboration with TSMC building out here in the United States increasingly more over time. And I think ultimately the status quo hasn't changed.
4: A red headline on the Bloomberg terminal just before we came on air. President Trump saying that President Xi offered help on Iran and pledged not to send weapons to Iran. The president has said that it wouldn't be an important topic of conversation. But actually, if you look at like what markets are saying and what people are saying on socials, it's a key issue, particularly on how it would have a bearing on the Strait of Hormuz.
6: It's been one of several key issues. I think it's not surprising that they talked about Iran. It was looming over this entire 36-hour summit. The fact that you had mentioned this breaking news that President Xi is going to stop supporting the Iranian regime is a positive step, and I think one that the United States would welcome. So, again, not surprising. And I think overall the big picture on this is, you know, this is a 36-hour summit and on all of these agenda items and ultimately micro movements in a much bigger picture here of the United States and its long-term view to achieve the golden age of America and retain our leadership across the world. And China is on its own path to China rejuvenation. And the big question is who gets there first? And did the 36 hours in this summit help the United States move incrementally faster toward our vision?
4: I just want to disclose to the Bloomberg Tech audience that President Trump, in those comments about Iran and President Xi's commitment for Iran, that was part of a Fox News interview, a clip that Bloomberg reviewed. Michelle, would you kindly draw on your experience from participating in the first Trump administration? What does it take to put a delegation like this together that includes Elon Musk, Jensen Huang, picking them up in Alaska for the refuel stop on Air Force One and taking the world's most important tech CEOs to China as part of a high-stakes meeting between President Trump and President Xi?
6: Yeah, these things take a lot of preparation historically, and especially in terms of what you want the meetings to be about, the readouts coming out of these meetings. However, I will say this. This type of delegation is unprecedented. And I think if you look at how the president has been agile and maybe non-traditional in his work, so are these tech CEOs. They move fast, and they're disruptive, and it's easy to hop on the plane in Alaska and go to China. So I'd say, you know, there's a lot of planning at the same time with this administration. With these types of disruptive tech leaders, there's also a lot of room for ad-libbing and improvisation. And I think that's what we're seeing here.

0: Michelle Guider, CEO at the Crack Institute for Tech Diplomacy at Purdue. Thank you very much. Now, coming up, we're going to get out to Napa Valley, where our own Caroline Hyde set to speak with the CEO of Ericsson on the sidelines of the Spark Global Leadership Summit. It's coming up next. This is Bloomberg Tech.
1: 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I'm Michael McKee at Mount Everest, and this is Bloomberg.
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5: 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And it's 8 weeks now. It's still not realistic. The issue, I think, is whether we can take back control of the strait in order to allow Gulf Arab oil out onto international markets. And remember, some of that oil is going out through pipelines in Saudi Arabia and the UAE in any event. But we prohibit the exportation of Iranian oil, open the rest of the strait to get the Arab oil out, calm the markets down. I think we should be prepared to take the time necessary to overthrow the regime. We'll regret it if we let them up and find out later.
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0: Nuclear power is trying to make a comeback, but the resources required are in short supply. From uranium mining to enrichment, the supply chain is being reshaped by geopolitics, lobbyists, rising energy demand, new technologies. That's the focus of Bloomberg Primer this week. Listen to this.
9: Global investment in nuclear energy since 2020 is estimated to be around $300 billion, with ambitious plans in Europe, North America, and Asia to revive or kickstart their nuclear energy sectors. Every step of the supply chain, from mining to enrichment to building reactors, is highly regulated and controlled. Because a single misstep could be catastrophic and erode the public trust nuclear has worked decades to regain.
10: It's a real shift from when I came of age and everyone was worried about nuclear war, because the process of enriching uranium for nuclear fuel, same technology that they use for enriching uranium to make nuclear weapon.
0: Catch the full episode of Primer on Bloomberg.com and YouTube. Let's get over to the Spark Global Leadership Summit in Napa, where our own Caroline Hyde is standing by. Caroline.
11: It is a tough life being hosted by Cancelo here in Napa Valley. And I'm very pleased to say I'm joined by a giant in telecoms. Based in Sweden, Ericsson is a global company. And Börje Ekholm is here with me, who is the CEO. Börje, tell me about the China exposure you have. You have supply chain there. You have consumer. And competition is really what you have from China. What did you make of the relationship between the US and China that we just saw overnight?
12: Thanks for having me. That's a great question to ask. Very hard to answer, actually.
11: We like to do that in journalism.
12: No, I know. But I think there is, China is started out, as I often look at the old telecom movie from China, right? It actually started out as being a prioritized sector in China. Mm. So they had almost 100 vendors, if you go back 30 years. They consolidated into really two that became fierce competitors in over a decade.
11: Huawei and being one key one.
12: Huawei, of course, being the biggest. And they started out being, of course, low cost and fairly simple. Today, they're, of course, a phenomenal competitor. And it's the one that we benchmark ourselves with and say, that's the one we need to beat, actually. We need to win on technology, we need to win on cost position.

0: So for us, the competition with China is front and center, and has been. And I do believe that for the rest of the world to compete with China, you need to lead on technology.
1: But you've been outspoken in the past, sort of pushing against this idea of sort of a focus on your own country and banning. In Sweden, they pushed out Chinese competition, and you actually at the time said that's the wrong thing to do.
0: Yeah.
1: In the US, that is your key markets now are the US, they're Japan, they're other nations. How do you think about China being excluded, and should they be?
0: You know, the way to think about China is actually it's multi-pronged. So if you take telecom again, it's a scale game. They have scale in their domestic market. That's a market you need to be in. But more importantly, what was also clear is that given the development in China, economically and use case-wise, you saw data consumption grow much faster in China than anywhere else in the world. That led them to lead on or demanding certain technologies ahead of the rest of the world. So unless you're on the same development curve as they are in China, we're not going to be able to bring those solutions globally. So if we take in our case, we have what's called Massive MIMO. Basically, it's a way to increase capacity in the radio network. They needed that earlier than in the rest of the world. And therefore, if you're not there when that happens, you don't develop the technologies at the same pace as they do in China. So I think it's a much more interdependent world. You need to think of the world as being interdependent.
1: And you're dependent on geopolitics, tariffs, inflationary pressures, the Strait of Hormuz again front and center today. How are you managing that?
0: You know, we actually took a decision a number of years ago now to say that we have three home markets. So that was recognizing the US, because it's a front runner market, big. India in those days was big. Today it's starting also to be front runner on technology. Japan is very big in telecom and also an early adopter of telecom. So we said that's markets we need to win in to make sure that we combat the scale of China. So that we did that. Then we said we need a flexible supply chain in order to manage any disturbances. So we built a factory here in the US.
1: How big is your manufacturing now here in the US?
0: We manufacture a large portion of what's supplied to the US is manufactured here in the US. So we built that commissioned it about 2020. So we were ahead of the really supply constraints in that sense and the tariff issues. So we've been able to use that manufacturing footprint, R&D footprint, to actually manage a bit of the geopolitical exposure.
1: Now we look at the markets today and extraordinary ramp higher on the back of AI. AI is the excitement in your area as well. Look, you've got competition with Nokia, who has got a strong relation with NVIDIA, and they've gone big into data center. Briefly, how are you thinking about the AI opportunity?
0: We think of the AI opportunity as a massive opportunity for us, for the simple reason that AI will ultimately move out to the physical world, call it industrial AI, physical AI. And that's going to require inference at the edge of the network to manage the latency requirements, etc. And then connectivity will be needed. So we will start to enter a world where everything has to be connected. So when everything is connected, you can't connect them with wires. It just simply doesn't work. You're going to need the terrestrial cellular network to provide the backbone to scale AI. So I think of AI, yes, it's going to fundamentally change the economy. It's going to be a driver of productivity. It's hugely positive.
1: Yeah.
0: And for us, it will be a benefit because we will see a new type of traffic coming in the network.
1: Warrior Aircom, I could talk to you more. I'm luckily going to be talking to you in a panel a little bit later here at the Spark Leadership Summit, hosted by Concello. Ed, back to you.
2: All right, coming up, Cerebras IPO time, the big conversation. 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

0: When I visited Fernandez at IMAX's headquarters outside Toronto, we went to the facility where IMAX designs and maintains its cameras. The latest next-gen equipment was out with directors on filmed for IMAX sets, but there was still plenty of cool gear on view.
1: As the head of the finance department, do you

0: You know, when we first, I'll give you a really prime example, the film cameras. When you thought about it, okay, are we building two? Are we building four? Are you building eight, right? And that's where I start to think about, well, what makes the most sense from a return perspective? Because yes, Nolan wants the cameras, but how many other filmmakers out there use the film cameras? The lens that I look at it through is essentially, how many do we build and in what way? Because the one thing is we are going to invest to build it right and to build it for longevity. But do you need 10 of them? No. Building four, that was the right number. And do we potentially want to build a couple more? Maybe a couple more, but I don't think we need 10 because they won't always be in use all the time.
1: I imagine that at different points you need to tell people no. What's that process like for you?
0: Oh yeah, it's a key role in the CFO position. It is a word that most people are used to, and yet they still think you're not going to say it.
2: In case you missed it on Bloomberg Insight.
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2: 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Why is that? Why isn't tech getting affected by the Iran war?
4: We are unequivocally in the greatest hardware cycle of all time. 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That was the best opportunity, you know, that we saw in the markets over the last month.
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0: 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To our TV viewers and radio listeners around the world, we're joined by Andrew Feldman, Cerebras CEO. Cerebras priced this IPO, Andrew, $185 a share, above the top end of the marketed range. I'm looking at the Bloomberg terminal. Shares indicated to open $350 a share. Your reaction to that?
1: Pretty good day, huh?
0: How you feel? I mean, did you see this coming? There's some mechanics to it, right? But, I know you. I know you like to, let's be honest, you like to talk about what's happening in AI, the big focus on inference, Cerebras' place in it. But this is the biggest IPO of the year so far. You know, what does it mean to you and your employees and your backers?
1: It's the biggest tech, one of the biggest tech IPOs in history, and it's the biggest semi-IPO in history. We couldn't be more proud. This is the culmination of a decade of work, of countless late nights and long weekends. We are enormously proud and excited and ready to get back to work and start working on the next great thing.
0: Again, the market is indicating shares to open at $350 a share. Let's see where we're at when trading starts. But you're being priced in as a major player in this field now. What evidence would you point to that you are, in fact, a major player? A lot of focus is on the concentration in the relationship with OpenAI. Tell me about some of the other frontier labs or other names that you have some concrete talks with.
1: Sure. In the last 4 months, we announced a deal with OpenAI that's north of $20 billion for 750 megawatts of compute. We also announced a major engagement with AWS, where our equipment would be deployed in their data centers. I think those are obviously the largest, but there are dozens of others that are in what used to be a big deal in the $10 to $50 million category. And so there's just an extraordinary demand right now for fast inference. We're the fastest, not by a little bit, but by more than an order of magnitude. You know, we're 15 times faster than the next nearest competitor. And as AI has become useful, everybody wants it to be fast. Nobody wants to wait.
0: On that, you know, 21x on you know, performance, and also like a lot of emphasis on the dollar per token, right? That is the metric that the field cares about. But that's on paper. You know, you just talked about the AWS relationship.

0: as an engagement? When does the word engagement end and real revenues start to show up for you from those relationships?
1: Sure. We signed a binding term sheet with AWS, as described in our S-1, and we're working through the master agreement. I think in dealing with organizations of that size, it takes a little time to dot all the I's and cross the T's. But we are extremely confident that they will be an enormous channel for us and a partner in delivering our technology to large enterprises and medium-sized enterprises around the world. I think they are one of the preferred cloud providers for just about every enterprise on Earth. And so an opportunity to have your solution embedded in their offering as part of their bedrock offering, that's a huge win for us.
0: We're live on Bloomberg Television and Radio. This is a Bloomberg Tech Takeover, and we're speaking to Andrew Feldman, the CEO of Cerebras, whose company just priced the IPO at $185 a share and is indicated right now, I'm looking on the Bloomberg terminal, maybe to start trade at $350 a share. Andrew, I think you know this about me. Whenever we have a big moment to have a conversation like this, I always go to the Bloomberg Tech audience. What do they want to know? And actually, the first question is, what was your attitude toward retail investors? Why did you not do more for the retail investor in this big moment for your company?
1: We were more than 25x oversubscribed. There was a lot of hard decisions that needed to be made, and nobody got what they wanted. And, you know, we did our best. It's about all you can do when there's 25 times more demand for your stock at the institutional level and at the retail level than there are shares to be sold. So we're really proud of the way we chose to do it. We thought we did it with integrity. And I think we are very comfortable with the ending allocation.
0: Full stack, fully vertically integrated. And what I mean by that is you literally build the supercomputer top to tail, right? So NVIDIA will do the tray, not just GPU, but then Dell, Supermicro will assemble it. Dell's margins, low teens. NVIDIA's margins, mid-70s. Your margins, 40, 41%. And what I'm trying to help the audience understand is why that strategy of owning everything top to tail is going to pay off in the long run. And I would say the other question I get for you is, what's the future outlook for margins based on your plans?
1: Well, I think a couple things. I think we have obviously opportunities to improve our cost structure. You know, we did $500 million last year in sales. That means we put $250 million in the supply chain. Obviously, that's not an efficient spot. As we grow, we will have more leverage in the supply chain, and our cost of goods will come down. I think we have an opportunity to increase prices. I think the demand for fast inference is overwhelming this minute. And so I think in the long run, we'll be really proud of our gross margins and where they will sort of wash out as we hit scale.
0: I've got a question for you from a terminal client via IB. Thank you for the question. Everyone's tuned in right now, Andrew. They want the detail. And so one way that people look at it is that, you know, this is custom silicon, but Cerebras isn't a chip per se. It's like wafer level.
1: Right.
0: Is there a reason why you can't just sell that versus the whole server?
1: Yeah, that's a good question. For the entire 70-year history of the compute industry, every previous effort had failed to build a chip of this size. So for your audience, this chip is the size of a dinner plate, while traditional chips are the size of a postage stamp. And not only had everybody failed until we succeeded, but several tried to copy us and have since failed as well. Part of what we were capable of doing and able to do was that we were able to use not just the chip, but also our expertise in packaging and in system design to solve some of the problems and build a truly compelling solution, right? You don't just get 15 or 18 or 20 times faster than the competition because you built a good chip. That's one of a collection of different things that enable that sort of performance. You can build a great chip, and the system vendor, the ODM, can nibble away at

0: your performance by not delivering the right amount of power or the right amount of I/O. Right?
1: Right.
0: There's a reason why NVIDIA then sought to control the I/O, the NVLink, because
1: right.
0: they didn't want others to nibble away at their performance. And so by building the system, we're able to,
1: right.
0: to optimize all parts. I mean, you could ask the same thing about Porsche. You know, why don't you sell just engines, right?
1: Andrew.
0: And it turns out that that's... An i11 is a beautiful car because of the engine and everything else they put in it.
1: Andrew, the team's telling me we got to go, but I got to ask you, $5.5 billion, what do you use the proceeds for? And actually, how flexible can you now be in allocating capacity to new customers? We just have 30 seconds.
0: Oh, I think we'll use it to increase capacity. We are excited to bring many new customers on board. There's tremendous demand for what we're doing. I think we can be aggressive on that front.
1: Andrew Feldman, Cerebras CEO, pricing the IPO $185, indicated to open $350 a share. Thank you for your time. Now, coming up, Tom Hale, the Aura CEO, discusses the future of wearables. We're going to go back to the Spark Summit next. This is Bloomberg Tech.

0: About 80% of projects will find it difficult to secure financing. And this is really all because of the level of readiness or preparation. As you know, for investment to occur, you need well-prepared, technically prepared projects, but they must also demonstrate economic and financial impact. So one of the major challenges is the stock or availability of bankable projects in countries. Almost all countries have got good plans and ideas, but when you look at the readiness of those projects, that's a major obstacle. And that is why the African Development Bank, through the African Water Facility, invests heavily in upstream preparation of projects to enable countries to have a large pool of investable projects. The second element that is an obstacle is the institutional and regulatory environment in most countries, which make it difficult for investment to happen.
1: Geopolitical news whenever and wherever it's happening. I'm Anne-Marie Hordern in Caracas, Venezuela, and this is Bloomberg.
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20: I am the Cancelo Spark Summit right here in Napa Valley. And with wine comes a focus on your health. And many might be looking at their Oura-ing today as to see how they're feeling after a day in Napa Valley. And I'm joined by Tom Hale, of course, the CEO of Oura.

0: And we're so exuberant in the market, whether it be personally, about artificial intelligence. I'm interested as to how you're seeing your own product iterate. We're all about now prediction, not just assessing how I might feel on the day or the inputs that I'm getting, but predicting how I might in the future.
1: Yeah, we've been doing AI for many years. The thing that's most interesting is that the predictions that we make generally are short term. You might be getting sick in a couple of days, your cycle's coming in a couple of days, and they're very accurate because they're short term. But I think where this starts to get really interesting is if you can make predictions over a longer time frame, you're starting to help people understand how their behaviors can bend the curve on their health outcomes, or maybe even ultimately on the cost of healthcare. And I think this is really disruptive, but also really positive, because one of the biggest problems with healthcare is there's just simply not enough care to be provided for everybody. And AI lowers the cost and provides access and provides medical information. It has to be high quality, it has to be scientifically validated, it has to be accurate and good, but that opportunity exists. And so we're pretty excited about how AI can transform healthcare.
0: At the moment, an Oura Ring is deemed a general wellness product, but there could be even further ways in which you move within the medical space.
1: Yep.
0: That requires FDA approval, particularly for blood pressure, for example. How are you thinking about that, getting the science on board?
1: Well, our view is that we want to be as aligned with the FDA as possible. We want to make sure that what we do is in the path of scientific and medical validation. That includes the FDA. So we're working closely on multiple submissions. Blood pressure is certainly one of them. We're currently running something called the Blood Pressure Profile Study. That's almost 300,000 people who are taking cuff measurements and comparing to the predictions that the ring is making. So we will have a data set that'll support the idea that what this does is accurate, validated, clinically relevant. Until that time, we'll probably operate as a wellness device, which means that we can provide insight, but not something that's like a diagnosis. We'll stop short of that.
0: Look, the FDA doesn't have someone at the top right now. Does that affect the way in which you work with them?
1: Yeah, no, not really. I think we're very excited to see how we can work with CDRH, which is the division of the FDA that focuses on that. So we're working with the rank and file, the people who are focused on medical devices, and we have a great collaboration with them.
0: You have a great collaboration with Apple, but you're also kind of frenemies in some way, dare I say it that way. Where you've taken some significant talent from them.
1: Well, I think the interesting thing about how Apple and Oura interact is that it turns out that almost two-thirds of Oura ring wearers have a second wearable, most often a wrist wearable, and most often an Apple Watch. So we're actually highly complementary. Now, going to the people, there's great talent. Apple has produced some of the, you know, the icons of health and hardware, and I think having some of those people join our team has been an incredible we feel very proud of the people who've joined us, and we've got some great connectivity with Apple as well. I'm a longtime independent software developer on the Apple platform, so we have a lot of people that we, you know, have been working with for years.
0: Software developers are not cheap in this age of AI. How are you thinking about your talent more broadly?
1: So for us, the interesting thing is about a year ago, people were like, wow, I mean, hardware's hard. Why are you doing hardware? And of course, the first rule of software school is you don't do hardware.
0: Yeah.
1: So I missed that class or lesson
0: in
1: software school, but it's worked out okay. Because now what people tell us is they say, we can't believe how resilient you are to the AI disruption to software. Turns out hardware's very, very attractive right now because you can't vibe code atoms.
0: Yes.
1: Right? You can't just summon them into existence. And so, interestingly, I think for Oura, steering the way we have and having always been a hardware company with a very strong software backing, it's actually been really advantageous. And investors look at us and they say, good, we're so glad that you're not in the software space and that you're a hardware provider.
0: And you've just been luring more investment and you got a bigger market cap on the private side. I'm interested as to whether there's any inflationary pressures your investors are worried about. How are you thinking about manufacturing in this age of supply chain? We think about Hormuz, we think about China today.
1: Yeah, I don't think we've really had seen the impact of inflation on demand, which is good. We've certainly seen some inflation impacts on kind of supply chain, but nothing material. And interestingly, last year, of course, there was all this drama about tariffs. And I think as a company, we were quite lucky. One, we actually announced an intention to have a factory built in the U.S. And so that's actually one really interesting outcome of that. It's just underway. You know, we'll let you know when it's all rolled out. But at the same time, I think we also were able to, because we manufacture around the globe, be very careful to sort of manage the tariff issues very effectively.
0: Tom Howe, could speak to you for much longer. CEO of Oura, fascinating to catch up. We hand it back to you from the Cancelo Spark Summit here in Napa Valley, Ed.
2: Okay, more interviews to come out of the Spark Summit throughout the afternoon. 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

0: 5:30 p.m. Eastern, 5:30 p.m. Pacific. Elon Musk is taking Grok to Wall Street. Sources tell Bloomberg that heavyweights like Morgan Stanley and Apollo are testing XAI's Grok chatbot as SpaceX, now parent of XAI, prepares for an IPO. Bloomberg's Carmen Arroyo breaks the story wide open. No surprise that you wake up. It's one of the most read stories on the Bloomberg terminal and Bloomberg.com. There's so much detail in the report about the XAI strategy, the players involved. Give us as much of that detail as you can.
1: Sure. Thanks for having me, Ed. Basically, XAI is trying to boost their corporate client roster ahead of the IPO. And John Shulkin, who's been the chief revenue officer at the company, has been really driving this strategy. In order to do that, they've mainly gone to Wall Street clients that have previously worked with Musk companies before. Among them is Apollo, which helped finance XAI's access to chips. It's Morgan Stanley, which is one of the go-to banks that has worked with Musk for years, and it's also Valor Equity, which is a venture capital firm that has backed Musk companies for a long time. They're testing Grok, and they're using it alongside other AI models. But this is happening while, like, you know, Anthropic and OpenAI are really trying to fight for the same piece of the pie. So the adoption is going very slowly.
0: No, so one real quick interesting thing is that actually in your reporting, they're not using it necessarily for work. Is that right? Like on desk work in those firms?
1: They're trying to adopt it and use it along other AI models. But the chatbot has been falling behind on coding and on financial implementation, which is why XAI is trying to like really ramp that effort up. And they've been trying to move more staff internally to work on training Grok for financial modeling. And like boosting also like the sales team. So they're trying to really prepare the chatbot for that use case, but it's not really being ready for it yet.
0: Also reporting that John Shulkin stepping back as chief revenue officer, of course, a partner at Valor, now an advisor. Reid Carman's story, Bloomberg's Carmen Arroyo. Thank you very much. All right, coming up on the program, Alphabet is taking the AI race to the global bond market. I'm going to discuss that next. This is Bloomberg Tech.
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4: Dan Scully of Morgan Stanley writing, the market has treated domestic policy and geopolitical shocks almost like pop-up ads in a longer winding movie focused on AI and a resilient economy. The market has been paying up to go ad-free. It's getting expensive on the tech side of things. How expensive is tech right now?
5: Tech has really been the story. And the story clearly within tech is semis. And I think what has surprised folks is not so much the rate of CapEx continuing to accelerate every quarter. It's about this rotation within semis. 3 years ago, GPUs. A year ago, memory chips. And now, CPUs. So it's back to the future.
4: Do you think if we can address the situation through the Strait of Hormuz, and we can actually move on, that's no longer just a pop-up ad we want to X out, that we will trigger a rotation back to the other stories again?
5: The market has almost kind of moved on, and that's been definitely corroborated by the backwardation in the oil futures curve that are still around $80 by the end of this year.
3: Don't miss Bloomberg Surveillance live every weekday.
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9: You think about it, demand's going to grow 5 million barrels per day more between now and at least the next 6 to 7 weeks. There's a difference here I want to say. Is everybody focused, well, the markets have no impact because prices are, it's a smaller share of the economy. I think you probably have many people tell you that story. Prices are not the point here. Prices are like a fever, an illness. They're not the illness. The illness is the lack of supply. And right now, that gap is being filled by inventory. And then once you have that inventory exhausted, you know, we wrote a piece, you know, back in March, you can't print molecules.
10: Yeah.
9: Boom, that demand has to come down in line with supply. That's going to hurt.
10: What do you think is the aggregate estimate for the Hormuz supply loss? Is it too difficult to say right now? You know, did we lose?
9: Bare minimum. I'm just going to go, it's a billion barrel plus.
8: Don't miss The Pulse live every weekday.

0: Time now for Talking Tech. And first up, Hon Hai, also known as Foxconn, reported a 19% jump in quarterly profit, says the US will gradually become the company's largest AI server production hub. The company's become a key AI hardware player by assembling servers that house NVIDIA accelerators. Plus, China's tech leaders are facing a reality check. Alibaba narrowly missed revenue targets this morning as e-commerce wars blunted its cloud surge, while Tencent reported its slowest growth in over a year. And AdTech is eyeing a potential $4 billion debut in Hong Kong. The optical connectivity specialist is reportedly seeking to raise at least $500 million or more at a valuation of $3 to $4 billion, according to sources. Big story on the terminal. Alphabet is taking the AI race to the global bond market. After a blockbuster $17 billion sale at home, the Google parent's now tapping the Japanese yen market for the first time. Bloomberg's Tassos Vosos joins us to explain big tech's move into what is international debt, right? So that's the evolution here, looking at international markets outside of its home. Why?
1: Well, at some point you have to. If you look at issuance this year, for example, non-financial corporates in the U.S., which is the deepest, biggest credit market in the world, 40 cents out of every dollar that was raised came from the tech sector, which is rather large. So you have to think, in order to avoid saturating even the biggest market in the world, you actually have to look at every corner out there. So hyperscalers, in particular Alphabet, but also Amazon, have taken steps to diversify that. So they've tapped every big market they can imagine. So it's been euros, pound sterling, it's been Swiss francs, and now we're looking at the yen market. So it's pretty much a global race in order to finance this massive capex spending that we're going to see in the next few years.
0: Right. And then in the euro bond market, we're talking about the second biggest credit market. Why is it different this time around, Tassos? Like, we've done a lot of breaking news on this show in corporate bonds. Is there something new here?
1: There is, actually, and we've had mega deals in the past where you have tens of billions of dollars being issued on a single day. The problem with that is that that was a one-off. Usually it's on the back of M&A. You have to raise massive amounts of cash in order to do that. But once you've done that, then you can just absorb the company you've just bought. The difference here is that because capex spending is going to be so large in the next few years, hundreds of billions of dollars, you have massive deal after massive deal, which is a conundrum that investors are facing. They want to be involved in them, but the main issue is that another massive deal is just around the corner. So the previous one is going to weaken the back of that. So that trend of big deal after big deal is something that we haven't seen before, pretty much in the history of the credit market.
0: Bloomberg's Tassos Vosos, thank you very much. Let's get back to Cisco before we leave today. Today's big number, $9 billion. That's how much the company expects to get in orders from hyperscalers in calendar 26, up from previous $5 billion target. Suggests this company's AI shift is showing a payoff, right? Cisco, welcome to the AI party. That's part of the story, and the share's really reflecting that. We're up 15%, on track for the best day for Cisco since 2011. At the open, 17% gain put them on track for their best day. Since 2002, networking, routers, switches, cables, make those components the story again. Wonderful. That does it for this edition of Bloomberg Tech. Standing by for Cerebras to start trading. Priced at $185 for its IPO, indicated to open $350 per share. Check out the podcast, a stunning show to recap. 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

0: up-to-the-minute global news whenever and wherever it happens. I'm Hazlid Amin in Davos, Switzerland, and this is Bloomberg.
1: I'm David Westin. Join me each week on Wall Street Week for stories of capitalism. This week, Ray Dalio joins us for his long-term view on where the Iran war is taking investors. In the AI contest between science and commerce, there is one man, Demis Hassabis, who wants to have it all, and taxing the wealthy while trying to attract them at the same time. The nasty spat between Zoran Mamdani and Ken Griffin.
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0: Welcome to Bloomberg Markets. I'm Bonnie Quinn. We're learning more now about the highly anticipated meeting between President Trump and China President Xi Jinping. The two leaders discussing trade, Iran and economic partnerships. Meanwhile, markets are all gas and no brakes as AI investing surges. Another chipmaker set to debut during today's trading session in New York. So let's take a look at how the indices are faring. We have more records in our sights here. The S&P 500 is up almost one full percentage point and Cerebras hasn't even started trading yet. We've the Nasdaq 100 also up a full percentage point. As you may imagine, tech leading this rally and its AI momentum as well, with any company that speaks to it rising. So Ford, for example, talking about producing more energy storage batteries. It's up 20% in the last 2 days and climbing. The two-year yield is still clinging to that 4% mark. A fascinating couple of days for the two-year yield in particular as we await what the new Fed chair is going to bring to the FOMC in terms of what's next, a hike or a cut. And then the dollar index is stronger, as you might imagine, sterling a little weaker today with Keir Starmer's position in jeopardy. All right, for the latest on President Trump's meeting with China's President Xi, let's go to Bloomberg Washington correspondent Tyler Kendall now. She's live in Beijing. So, Tyler, give us the main takeaways from the preliminary round of talks, at least.
1: Well, Vonnie, at this point, breaking across the terminal just moments ago, President Trump telling Fox News that China has agreed to buy 200 Boeing jets. We haven't gotten confirmation from the Chinese side yet, though we know that China is the world's second largest aviation market and hasn't made a significant large-scale purchase of Boeing aircraft in nearly a decade. Our own reporting indicates that this would be a welcome deal from both sides, that Chinese airlines need more updated aircraft, and that this would be a successful capping of what has been really, at this point, years of negotiations in the making. We are still waiting for some other potential announcements around Chinese purchase agreements. The White House, in its readout of the private meeting that happened today between President Trump and Chinese President Xi Jinping, did seem to indicate that we will be getting some announcements related to Chinese purchases of U.S. agricultural goods as well as energy products. We also heard from the Treasury Secretary Scott Bessent earlier today as well, seeming to float the idea that we will soon see a reduction in tariffs related to nearly $30 billion worth of goods that are traded between the two countries. That's on the economic side, which both sides really tried to paint as making progress, being a positive part of the discussions today. But we would be remiss if we didn't point out that earlier today, Chinese President Xi Jinping did bring up one point of contention, threatening that Taiwan could be an issue that risks derailing the U.S.-China relationship after really what was days leading up to the summit of U.S. officials publicly signaling that there would not be a change in stance when it comes to the U.S.'s policy position regarding Taiwan. So there is a lot to still watch out for here. Vonnie, the dialogue is continuing here in Beijing. Tomorrow, the pair of leaders do have some additional bilateral engagements. And then I'm sure, as you saw, President Trump also seemed to confirm that he has invited Chinese President Xi Jinping to a state visit to the U.S. and the White House on September 24th. So there's going to be a lot to still discuss in the months ahead.
0: And meetings planned for November and December as well. So, Tyler, what about Iran? Certainly the media were desperate for any glimpse as to whether the two leaders spoke about Iran or no.
1: Well, it definitely has been looming large over this summit in Beijing, even as President Trump said that these trade priorities were going to be front and center. A senior administration official had told us that behind the scenes, President Trump was going to push back on China's stance regarding Iran when it comes to this conflict in the Middle East. We also heard from President Trump earlier today where he said that China has committed not to supply weapons to Iran. Perhaps this could be some pressure that could move the progress forward amid what really has been gridlock between the two sides when it comes to the negotiations after the U.S. just rejected the latest ceasefire proposal from Iran, but also, of course, the closure in the Strait of Hormuz, considering that we know that so much of the energy that flows through that critical waterway ends up in Beijing. Now, an important distinction to make here, the U.S. in its readout of the private meeting did put a really large emphasis on Iran, saying that China agreed with the U.S. that Iran cannot have a nuclear weapon, and also agreed with the U.S. that the Strait of Hormuz should be a free waterway. However, China didn't go so far in their public readout of this meeting. Instead, just saying that there was dialogue around the situation in the Middle East, but not necessarily naming Iran or providing any specifics beyond that. So we hadn't gotten indications from the Chinese side that there was going to be more to push Iran to come to the table in a more meaningful way. But Vani, Iran was definitely at the top of President Trump's mind. In fact, coming over here, before he got on Air Force One, he told reporters that one of the main topics of discussion on the flight was going to be what the U.S.'s red lines will be in order to end the ceasefire as this conflict continues with, at this point, no resolution in sight. Important to point out that both Secretary of State Marco Rubio, as well as Defense Secretary Pete Hegseth, are here on the ground in Beijing as well.
0: All right. We'll await any more comments from either of the leaders. Tyler, thank you so much. That is Bloomberg Washington correspondent Tyler Kendall coming to us from Beijing. For more now on how experts are reading President Trump's visit with Xi, let's bring in Henrietta Levin. She's a senior fellow and chair in China studies at CSIS. Let's start with the Taiwan comments, Henrietta, because they were certainly front and center from the Chinese perspective. They seemed a little more aggressive than we've been used to, at least in recent times. How do you read them?
2: Well, I think it helps to go back to the last time Trump and Xi met in person in Busan, Korea, last fall. In this meeting, no one raised Taiwan. China didn't bring it up. This is incredibly unusual, and it's a decision China has come to regret. Very soon after that meeting, the Trump administration approved an $11 billion arms sale package to Taiwan, one of the biggest ever. And so China's learning from what they see as a mistake and emphasizing in every way they know how in this meeting that the U.S. needs to get in line on Taiwan if they want to achieve the kind of stability in the U.S.-China relationship and the warm optics of friendship with Xi that Trump is clearly seeking. Now, I think it's worth noting that the U.S. is moving ahead in implementing the arms sale already announced, but it has already delayed a second tranche of arms sales to Taiwan, presumably to preserve the positive optics of this meeting. And Xi is going to try to keep pushing that off into the future as far as he can.
0: It's impossible to know what the two leaders said to each other behind closed doors, Henrietta, but in terms of Iran, how will the Chinese premier be thinking about satisfying both relationships, the U.S. and Iran? Will President Trump, for example, have been leaning on him to do something regarding Iran?
2: So China has tremendous leverage over Iran. It buys 90% of Iran's oil. Iran's economy effectively does not exist without support from China. That said, in the conflict, I think China has actually gone out of its way to be roughly neutral.

0: Now, we have seen concerning reports of some Chinese companies potentially providing data support, satellite support for Iran in the conflict. That's problematic. We've seen the U.S. take sanctions, related actions to address that. But I don't see any kind of policy direction from Beijing to actively support Iran. And if anything, we have seen China express at least irritation regarding the closure of the Strait of Hormuz. Even Xi personally said that the Strait should be open to normal shipping even prior to his meeting with Trump overnight. But at the same time, you know, we do see Trump really leaning heavily on a hope that he can convince Xi Jinping to fix the problem, in Iran for him. And unfortunately, I think it's just not going to happen. Now, China may prefer for the war to come to an end, even though China itself has very strong energy resilience. If we see a broader drag on global growth, that will hurt China's exports in a way that does impact its broader economy. But is China going to take responsibility? Is China going to take on risk related to a conflict in the Middle East that ultimately it views as a U.S. problem to solve? I don't think so.
1: In terms of investment, Henrietta, we're seeing Boeing shares down more than 4%. The market obviously disappointed that it was just 200 Boeings that, you know, China ordered in this trip. Are we going to see China invest more in the United States anytime soon, or is Premier Xi just doling this out in tranches so he has something else for the next meeting and the meeting after that?
0: I think China generally views cooperation as a reward for good behavior. So we see them trying to calibrate cooperation so they're giving just enough to get what they want in return while ensuring the United States remains as dependent as possible on the goodwill of Beijing. So I think, you know, it is significant that we saw some movement on Boeing. I think we'll also see additional commitments of purchases from China of U.S. agricultural products. We've already seen some movement on beef. We'll probably see soybeans as well. But even those commitments, it's unclear how significant they are. Going back to Busan, when Trump and Xi met in Korea, there was already a commitment from China's side to increase purchases of U.S. soybeans. And so far, that has not been meaningfully implemented. And even if it was, that full commitment would still leave Chinese purchases at a lower level than they were prior to the 2025 trade war. So we're looking at, I think, an achievable set of commercial goals for the summit, but pretty modest goals.
1: Henrietta, fantastic context. Thank you so much. That is Henrietta Levin, Senior Fellow at CSIS. Coming up, the latest economic data showed a resurgence in inflation, putting pressure on gold. We're going to take a look at the precious metal next. This is Bloomberg.

0: hear the world's business and financial news whenever and wherever it happens. I'm Michael McKee at Mount Everest, and this is Bloomberg.
1: In case you missed it, on Balance of Power.
2: Are you worried about this type of rhetoric? We're now looking at an indefinite extension to the ceasefire.
3: I think patience and perseverance are what we need here. And bear in mind that the idea that somehow after 47 years of entrenching itself in power, that what the president first said 4 to 6 weeks was never realistic. And it's 8 weeks now. It's still not realistic. The issue, I think, is whether we can take back control of the strait in order to allow Gulf Arab oil out onto international markets. And remember, some of that oil is going out through pipelines in Saudi Arabia and the UAE in any event. But we prohibit the exportation of Iranian oil, open the rest of the strait to get the Arab oil out, calm the markets down. I think we should be prepared to take the time necessary to overthrow the regime. We'll regret it if we let them up and find out later.
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7: Bring you up to the minute automotive news whenever and wherever it happens. I'm Matt Miller in Detroit, and this is Bloomberg.
8: I'm Nora Melinda. Let's take a look at your midday movers. First up, the S&P 500 topping 7,500. It's sending its record run for U.S. stocks. A renewed AI trade is fueling momentum in the market, while traders also digest retail sales data that showed signs of consumer strength. That's even as energy costs climb amid the U.S.-Iran conflict. Among individual movers, investors are getting behind Ford's push into energy storage with a $2 billion investment aimed at producing large-scale battery cells for power-hungry data centers, marking a broader shift beyond traditional autos. And elsewhere, Cisco shares are surging, on pace for their best day since 2011. The company raised its sales outlook and announced job cuts affecting fewer than 4,000 employees as it looks to streamline operations and double down on the fast-growing AI market, even with up to $1 billion in one-time costs. And finally, news just crossing the wire. Boeing shares are in focus after President Trump said China agreed to buy 200 planes from Boeing in a multi-billion dollar deal, the nation's first purchase of U.S.-made commercial jets in nearly a decade. Shares are lower, though, as some analysts were expecting higher numbers of orders. Those are your midday movers. I'm Nora Melinda.
9: This is Bloomberg Markets. I'm Vani Quinn, and it's time now for our metals spotlight. Gold holding onto its range around the $4,700 mark after U.S. economic data showed signs inflation accelerated in April to its fastest pace since 2022. Silver, though, recently breaking out of that silver-gold trend. Bloomberg's senior commodities reporter James Attwood joins us now for more. James, what is it about this level? I mean, we pulled back at the beginning of the Iran war, perhaps some, you know, looking for cash or liquidity, but we're holding on to this level for dear life. What is it about 4,700?
10: Well, I think it's a case of gold being caught in a tug of war between inflation and interest rates, like a lot of securities at the moment. But gold traditionally is a hedge against inflation. Then again, gold doesn't carry interest. So when interest rates rise, relatively less attractive.
9: So I was speaking to Matt McLennan of First Eagle Value just the other day, and they have a 15% allocation to gold and trimmed it a little bit when we got to see the highs. But his point was that actually gold has really only returned to slightly below its 50-year average relative to equities. So this massive run-up that everyone said is overdone perhaps shouldn't be seen that way. What are analysts saying, James?
10: Well, there's been a few reports coming out about gold being attractive again. Again, it depends on your view on inflation. It depends on your view on interest rates and of course, what's going to happen in the Middle East. So, again, it's caught between different dynamics or different tensions. So as inflation ripples out into the broader economy, what that means for gold, how central banks react, and of course, gold is also typically has an inverted correlation to the dollar, or becomes more attractive as the dollar weakens and vice versa. So there's another factor in the mix.
9: What are we seeing from institutional demand, particularly China and India?
10: Well, from what I'm hearing, it's strong, but again, it's there's no clear direction right now, so that makes it challenging.
9: All right, James, thank you so much. That is our spotlight on gold there with Bloomberg's James Attwood. AI chipmaker Cerebras raised $5.55 billion in its initial U.S. public offering and priced shares at $185 a piece. The company joins a cohort of firms seizing on surging demand for semiconductors and looking to challenge market leader NVIDIA. Cerebras CEO Andrew Feldman spoke with Bloomberg about positioning for retail investors. Take a listen.
11: We were more than 25x oversubscribed. There was a lot of hard decisions that needed to be made, and nobody got what they wanted. And, you know, we did our best. It's about all you can do when there's 25 times more demand for your stock at the institutional level and at the retail level than there are shares to be sold.

0: So we're really proud of the way we chose to do it. We thought we did it with integrity. And I think we are very comfortable with the ending allocation.
1: Yes, now is Bloomberg's Bailey Lipschultz for the latest. So we haven't started trading yet, actually, Bailey. At one point, it was indicated that it might start trading at $400. We've come down a bit. Nevertheless, what are bankers supposed to do in this situation? Because if something is 25 times oversubscribed, they're necessarily very likely going to price it too low, no?
2: Well, it's part of the process, right, Vani? So when you think about it, a lot of these deals are oversubscribed, and it doesn't really mean much because there's a lot of fluff. Investors will put in for orders, you know, 5-10 times what they actually expect to get. But talking to some of the bankers on this deal, that 25 number has been strong throughout the process. We reported before they even started the formal marketing of the roadshow, they already had a shadow book with $10 billion of demand. So this has really been the IPO ahead of SpaceX pretty much for the last few months. Again, they tried to go public or were planning on going public a few years ago, had some issues with some internal and external things. But when you look at this process, they started out with a marketing range of 115 to 125, priced it at 185, and right now indicated to open above 300.
1: I mean, what is this NVIDIA profits, you know, being taken out of NVIDIA and being put into what might be the next competitor to NVIDIA?
2: I think people are just thinking through if Cerebras ends up being a success story, does a $100 billion market cap, which would be well above where they priced it, look attractive relative to $5 trillion for NVIDIA? And when you're trying to think through kind of the process of allocating capital, when you think about the fact that the SOX index is up about 35% since this process started, there's just so much money being poured into anything around AI. So to that point, investors are really kind of grappling with the idea that this could be a big winner, and it's a market that continuously is growing pretty rapidly.
1: Yeah, and in terms of profit, it actually turned one this year, so it turned its net loss into a profit. Bailey Lipschultz, thank you so much. We'll be keeping an eye on Cerebras. Coming up, Delta CEO Ed Bastian will join us from the 2026 Spark Summit in Napa. 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

0: This is a 15, 16 grams tuna. Then sushi rice is still a little bit warm. So take one, like a very, don't make it too tight. So from now. And very light, like a little ball. Put wasabi in the middle. Then my process 1, 2, 6. This is putting the between the rice air. Then make the four fingers curl, make sushi shape, then touch this. 2, then turn. Now that these 2 fingers, top of the bottom, make the sushi shape the more beautiful. 3, then, you know, I mean, it looks like pushing, not pushing. 3, 4, turn, same way, 5, and 6. So this is 1, 2, 6.
1: Good morning, this is Bloomberg Daybreak Europe. I'm Lizzie Burden in London, and these are the stories that set your agenda.
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3: Let's go now to the Spark Summit 2026 that's taking place in Napa. Bloomberg Tech co-anchor Caroline Hyde is there with the CEO of Delta. So we'll send it to you, Caroline.
4: Yes, I'm very pleased to be in Napa Valley. It's a tough life for some at the Concelo Spark Summit here with Ed Bastian, the CEO of Delta. And this entire event is about leadership. And boy, are we being confronted for moments of leadership right now. Two leaders of the world, the two key economies meeting at the moment. And I'm interested as to how you see US-China and whether it impacts your business very much.
5: First of all, thank you for having me, and it is fabulous to be out here. I think it's on everyone's top of mind right now. In our business, in transportation, it's actually interesting. It's the one market of the world where travel has actually

0: actually has not returned to post-COVID levels. In fact, it's less than half of what it had been because the two countries, not just economies, have been decoupling a little bit. Yeah. And so it's so important, the fact that we have our leaders of both countries together talking about how we can start back again to start building trust and creating better relationships.
1: Now, that coupling, in many ways, the conversation has been around a geopolitical moment of anxiety when it comes to conflict in the Middle East that has big implications for your business.
0: Absolutely.
1: Now, can you remind our audience, TV and radio, how much you've seen jet fuel increase for the business and how you've managed to weather it? Because you put plans in place over the years that you've been running this business to ensure that you can really weather such shocks.
0: Yeah, so several things. First, jet fuel prices have doubled just since the start of the conflict. So over the last 30, 60 days, we've had at Delta over $2 billion of higher costs in the current quarter. On a run rate basis, it's almost $10 billion a year, so huge amount of money. The way we've managed that first is building a brand that is resilient, that people understand. If fuel prices are up, we're going to have to find ways to cover it. We have a consumer base that is willing to pay a higher cost. Not, we're not covering the whole thing, but in the current quarter, we're expecting to cover relatively half of the increase in price in a relatively short period of time, which is pretty good. The second thing we did over a decade ago, we bought our own refinery on the East Coast in the Delaware River outside of Philadelphia.
1: That's called some foresight.
0: And in this quarter alone, we expect to save somewhere between $200 and $300 million of cost, fuel cost, which is more than twice what we paid for it.
1: So you're able to, in many ways, try and mitigate it for a consumer, but a consumer that you have very thoughtfully tailored yourself towards being more premium,
0: yeah,
1: ultimately. How are you thinking about Delta leaning into that as we continue to see a remarkably resilient consumer's willingness to spend and to travel?
0: Well, there's several consumers out in the marketplace. People talk about the consumer. Our consumer is a higher-end consumer and is incredibly resilient. We have seen the demand strength right throughout the year. In fact, when the war started, it seemed like it even ticked up another notch. So we're seeing significant growth, and we're continuing to see significant growth in our business.
1: Why would it tick up another notch? Suddenly people were like, I need to buy now?
0: I think there's a little bit of that. I think more important that people understand that typically when wars happen, people pull back and sit back. We've been through so much change, so much disruption. There's so many things coming at people. And I think some of this is the post-COVID effect. People say, I'm not going to sit and wait to see what the next headline is going to be. I'm going to go now. I'm going to go as long as I feel safe. And be willing to invest in myself, invest in our experience, see the people and the places I need to be at.
1: You've been willing to invest in even new routes just in the last week or so, announcing that you're going to be going to certain parts of Europe. So transatlantic routes, because it's dining off a moment of sport and football. But how do you decide which routes are working for you right now, which ones you open, which ones you slow down on?
0: Well, our routes to the Atlantic, to Europe, are doing very, very well. Now, I would say exit Europe. Travelers' point of sale into the U.S. has been down a bit, but that's a trend that we've seen for several years. But Americans specifically are going to Europe. We're launching just in the next week to Sardinia. We're launching to Malta. We're launching to Porto. Just in the three brand new routes for us in the midst of everything going on. So that tells you where the consumers want to be and who they are, and they're principally Americans wanting to invest in their experiences.
1: We are with Ed Bastian, the CEO of Delta, for our TV and radio audiences at Bloomberg. I'm interested in how you also invest in your people, because you've actually increased wages in this inflationary environment in a time where you're just saying you've got $2 billion more in costs of jet fuel. How tough is that to do for you, or is it just a no-brainer?
0: On the surface, you would think it'd be difficult. But when you understand our strategy, when I talk about our asset, our most important asset, are our people. It's our culture, protecting the people that get us through tough times. It's an even more important time to invest in them. So we were pleased to announce a couple weeks ago that we'll be increasing everyone's wages, the company, by 4% starting June 1st. That's our typical schedule every year, sometime in the spring, that we announce the increases. And it's the most important investment I make. You know, there's a lot of things about this business that costs a lot of capital.
1: Yeah.
0: But human capital is the most important capital that we have, and particularly in times of trouble, because they're the ones that are keeping customers coming back and providing that premium experience and opportunity for our brand to continue to rise.
1: In times of trouble comes opportunity, particularly when you're on such solid footing. Look, in many ways, do you look at talent that now comes on the market very sadly?

0: because of what's happened with Spirit? Or are you thinking about the way in which the industry is going to change around you? Because we might see consolidation, not might not be from you, but it might be more broadly the way the market has to go.
1: Well, you're seeing rationalization. Whether it's consolidation or not, I don't know, but you're seeing rationalization. Because when fuel prices at this level, companies such as Spirit, by the way, which wasn't didn't go out of business because of fuel prices. They went out of business because they had a bad product that people didn't want. It was a bad strategy. Good people with a bad

0: product that people are willing to pay for, you can grow. And you see at the lower end of the marketplace, those airlines that don't have the quality of the experience, even though they're a lower price point, they can't afford to offer the lower prices in the environment in which we're in.
1: And with that pressure on prices, there might be this worry that companies are more anxious about innovating, investing in innovation. Now, Ed, time and time again, we have you actually on our tech show because you're so aligned with the tech area. Joby, I think of the way in which you've thought about the future of travel. You're also, though, thinking about the future of premium flights, and Wheels Up is another area in which you've like worked with. How are you thinking about innovation at this moment in time?
0: Innovation is our lifeblood. Airlines, people think about it as a transportation company. Airlines are a technology company. Mm. And whether it's the app and the ability to give consumers better control of their experience, better information, better displays, whether it's our own people having better data to make better information, whether it's the engine technologies we deploy. You know, we're in the high-tech business fundamentally. But it's tech for human sake. And I think that's the other thing in this AI world. A lot of people get confused about tech for tech's sake. No, it's tech to make our people smarter. I love to call AI augmented intelligence.
1: Right.
0: I don't know why we have to call it artificial. It should give people tools to do a better job. And then it gives them the opportunity to preserve and grow their development, not actually limit their opportunity.
1: You've actually just made a commencement speech, I believe, where you used AI initially to pay me put thoughts to paper of what you were going to say, and then you ripped it up. You said, I have to use a pencil here.
0: Yeah.
1: What was it that you feel that AI can bring to you as an individual, AI can bring to your employees, augmented? What is it that they can't?
0: Well, I did that, and it was more out of curiosity. I was never intending, but I was just curious because I was in the middle of writing it. And I said, I've never done that before in terms of used AI for something like that. So I said, let me see. And I've done commencements in the past. And it came out that it was very sterile. Mm. It wasn't my voice. Mm. And people wanted to hear me and who I am, the soul, the warmth, the appreciation, not some algorithm of me. And so I thought the speech went quite well. That got the biggest applause from everyone in the room because there is such lack of trust in the technology.
1: But there's also anxiety. Look, there's a whole world of new graduates who are worrying about jobs that they're going to get, worried about AI displacing them. How are you talking about your employees about doing that? Because I'm sure you're using AI to benefit and ensure that we're more productive, but does that come at the cost of actual people that you hire?
0: Well, no, not necessarily. I think that over time, it's going to make us better. It's going to make us smarter, not less. Better able to serve customers, be able to provide more attention to needs, give better information to support. No, so I do not believe that AI in our industry is principally a cost-saving measure. It's an opportunity to develop better service. And if you have better service, you're going to have better growth and better revenues.
1: And thinking of innovation, many have hoped that we'd see innovation solve some of our climate issues, of that cleaner jet fuel, for example. How are you able to balance that in this moment as well, Ed?
0: Well, we're still paying attention to it. Sustainable aviation fuels is our pathway. It's hard. It's expensive. There's not a lot of technology that's being deployed. We're continuing to invest in it. We need all stakeholders around the table. We need government. We need customers. We need the energy companies to participate. I'm impressed. We're seeing improvements there, but it's been very slow.
1: But you are able to remain committed for your stakeholders in a transition to a cleaner output from the aviation industry.
0: Yeah, and I think the biggest thing that people miss is not just the sustainable fuels, it's the better engine technologies. Mm-hmm. It's about being able to forecast the skies, the turbulence and whatnot, so that we can provide safer, more reliable, actually cleaner service, through the air using technology there. Looking at new forms of transportation, and Jet Zero is a company that we've been involved with where they have the opportunity to reduce fuel emissions by 50%. And I think over the next decade, you will see planes flying with such a significant amount, less amount of fuel being utilized. Those are the moonshots. So sustainable aviation fuel is going to take a long time. That's the ground war. But the opportunities are in the sky.
1: And the opportunities are with leadership, and that's exactly what we're talking about throughout this day at the Concelo Spark Summit. Ed Bastian, what a joy to have you with us. For our radio and TV audiences, I send it back to you, the CEO of Delta.
2: Hyde, thank you so much to Caroline Hyde, co-anchor of Bloomberg Tech there with a fantastic interview. We do have some breaking news now. Sterling at a session low. We also have gilt yields lower and lower, the 10-year yield at its low of the day below 5%. Now let's get to Lizzie Burden, because we have an MP promising to step down in order to let the Mayor of Manchester

0: Manchester potentially run for PM, Lizzie. We've been following this for a few days. Bring us the latest.
1: Yeah, we've been wondering how Andy Burnham would find a route to back to Parliament, Vonnie, and now we know what his plan is going to be. But Labour MP Josh Symonds is set to step down to make way for Andy Burnham. His constituency is Makerfield in Manchester, but there are several hurdles still in Burnham's way. First of all, Keir Starmer is going to have to allow it, and his allies on Labour's governing body blocked Burnham from contesting a Manchester seat earlier this year. It was lost to the Green Party on the left wing. But as we know, Vonnie, Keir Starmer has been severely weakened by then, most recently by those local election results. Dozens of MPs have called on the Prime Minister to set a timetable to leave. And then secondly, Burnham would have to beat internal Labour candidates to win the seat. And then he'd actually have to win the seat in a by-election. And you can just imagine how hard other parties are going to go for this. Reform on the right wing will throw the kitchen sink at it. And if you look back at the results from 2024 when Labour won the seat, it was Reform's sixth highest vote share. Farage's party took 31.8% according to the House of Commons Library. So they are going to go hard for this again to do anything to block Burnham.
0: Well, before we even get to what might transpire, right, we also have Keir Starmer facing West Streeting as well, Lizzie. So there's more than one candidate that could knock him off his perch. What happens next?
1: Well, Wes Streeting, as you say, resigned as health secretary, so he's in the race. Now we wait for other candidates to throw their hat in the ring. The former number two to Keir Starmer, Angela Rayner, she announced this morning that she's been cleared of a tax probe, so we're waiting for her to join the race. Then there are other less known candidates, like the defence minister, Al Carnes. He's ex-military, so you can imagine in a moment that is so fraught geopolitically, he's going to have a case to make to be the next Prime Minister. He will be emphasising his working class background. Can he bring both the left wing and the right wing together to fend off the threat from Reform on the right and Green on the left? This is going to be a really interesting race, but I have to say, Vonnie, for the markets, months of a leadership battle is going to be an absolute nightmare. More political uncertainty, more pressure on gilts, and it's only going to add to the cost of borrowing. And so really the taxpayer in Britain is going to be paying for this psychodrama we seem to be returning to in UK politics.
0: Right, because not only do the markets dislike uncertainty, but some of these candidates would potentially be a little less fiscally maybe sound in their view than Keir Starmer. Lizzie, thank you so much for bringing us up to speed. And it is late there in the United Kingdom. That is Bloomberg's Lizzie Burden in London. Jennifer Lee, senior economist at BMO Capital Markets, joins us now for more on the Federal Reserve after the data that we've seen in the last couple of days and the accession, if you like, of Kevin Warsh to Fed chair. Jennifer, how has your thinking on what the Fed is going to do next evolved over the last 2 days since we got hotter than expected inflation data, nothing really to worry about when it comes to the labour market, and a new Fed chair?
2: Well, good afternoon. Thank you very much for having me on. You know, I would love to be a fly on the wall of the Warsh family kitchen as they talk about what he is going to do next. And I don't think our views have changed too much over the last couple of days, just sort of cemented our expectation that inflation will be a little bit, can I still say sticky? Obviously, what we saw from the job market last week was a big, eye-opener with a stronger than expected increase in payrolls for the month of April. Now, this is going to be very tough, and I've been saying for this for a while. You know, I don't think this is the economic environment that has transpired since Kevin Warsh has ascended to this the chairmanship has changed a lot. You know, when he first started interviewing for this job, things were a bit different. But now, you know, I'm hoping he's going to be up for the challenge, and it certainly will be a challenge when he has, you know, pressure from all sides to either cut or tighten or do nothing. You know, it's like a little bit of everything, and It certainly will be not boring, and that is definitely not a good thing. But, you know, we look for the Fed to stay the course despite all the differing views and opinions of what should be done. But I think the wisest thing right now is just to do nothing and to see how inflation plays out. And, of course, all this comes down to what happens to the war in Iran.
0: Yeah, I mean, will he get that leeway? Because it's, I suppose the best thing for everybody at the moment might be to stay on hold, at least until the midterms, right? He can't be accused of too much if the Fed just stays on hold. But will the economy give him that kind of space?
2: It may not. And again, it's all will depend on how far energy prices are going to rise. And right now, you know, we're seeing there's, you know, they have their ups and downs every day, obviously, but they haven't gone back to their highs that we've seen during the duration of this war already. But then there are other prices, right, besides gasoline costs and this course of food prices and what we saw from the CPI, all sorts of things that are seeing a lot of price pressures. And until we see potentially more trade deals with the likes of, you know, perhaps China, you know, who is apparently has agreed to buy a couple hundred Boeing jets, you know, we'll see what happens with the, you know, they say they're going to be buying more in terms of agriculture, and we'll see some of the tariffs lowered on that front. But it's not just China, right? I mean, we've got tariffs on Europe, potentially 25% on their cars. You still have the USMCA to go through this summer. So there's a lot of unknowns going on. So my fear is that, you know, inflation will stay sticky for some time. But, you know, we don't look for any move, certainly not this summer.
0: Curious as to what you think about oil above $100. Jennifer, does it really need to come back down below that in order for pump prices to give the consumer just a little bit of easing up? Because we have seen particularly the lower end consumer under pressure this earnings season.
2: Oh, for sure. I mean, because they're the ones that are, you know, most of their disposable incomes are going toward, you know, filling up the gas to get to work and at the grocery stores, you know, to feed their families. So this is where all of it. So even if it doesn't come down far below, at least is off of the high. So I'm going to take that kind of view. I don't think they're going to come back to, what were they, $60 at the beginning of the year. I don't think we're going to be coming anywhere near that for a long time at this point. But any kind of relief, I think, is good news for the consumer. You know, they'll take anything at this point, and as would anyone.
0: All right, Jennifer, thank you so much. Much appreciate your time today. That is Jennifer Lee, Senior Economist at BMO Capital Markets. Just want to bring you some headlines now. It is official. Andy Burnham, the Mayor of Manchester, is requesting the permission of the NEC for a by-election. He has announced his run for Parliament in Britain. Obviously, he wants to contest at a certain point along the road the Prime Ministership. Keir Starmer in that position right now. So the Manchester Evening News then publishing that statement from Burnham. Coming up, we're going to be speaking with the CEO of Atlas Merchant Capital, Bob Diamond. That's live from the Spark Summit in Napa. This is Bloomberg.

0: Hello there. Just wanted to say, Primer is back. We've been scouring the frontiers of science and technology to help explain the difference between the next gold rush and whatever this thing is. And in season two, we're upping the stakes. More danger.
1: Now that is some high-grade uranium mineralization.
2: We used to have a stable climate on this Earth. Right now, we do not.
0: More science.
3: We're pushing the envelope of technology in multiple directions. 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
7: Up to the minute geopolitical news whenever and wherever it's happening. I'm Anne Marie Hordern in Caracas, Venezuela, and this is Bloomberg.
8: Just checking markets, we are going to very likely see another record today with the S&P 500 just off its highs now, but still up 0.75%. The VIX trading below 18. I want to mention sterling. It's at its lowest now since the middle of April, 134.34, weaker by 0.6% versus the US dollar. That's with the news that Andy Burnham is now going to request a by-election in Manchester. The mayor of Manchester obviously about to throw his hat into the ring to vie for the prime ministership to wrest that away from Keir Starmer, and that is roiling the markets with the British pound weaker and the 10-year yield below 5%. Let's go back to the Spark Summit 2026 in Napa now. Bloomberg Tech co-anchor Caroline Hyde is now with the CEO of Atlas Merchant Capital, Bob Diamond. Caroline.
9: I am indeed. And if you remember, Bob Diamond was the CEO of Barclays in the United Kingdom for a moment. And this entire event hosted by Consolo was about leadership. There is a leadership question mark in the UK at the moment. Bob, just cast your mind back. What does the UK feel like to you now as someone who's building a new business? Is it investable? Is it somewhere you want to be?
10: So we're an investor in Panmure Liberum in the UK. And, you know, the loss of kind of dominance in the equity markets to New York, to the Middle East has been real. As you and I got to see Lord Cameron on, you know, in a good discussion this morning, leadership really matters. And, you know, under his time, I think 6 years as prime minister, since then it's been a lot of turnover. But under Lord Cameron, you know, a respect for the rule of law, a focus on private enterprise, success in the development of the economy is a positive and good. Leadership matters. And I think it really reminded me this morning of the incredible potential of London as a financial center and the incredible potential for the UK as an economy. And I think leadership matters.
9: You may bring up the Middle East, maybe resting some of that volume from the UK. Yeah. You're someone who now has the perspective, an interesting perspective, that you think the Middle East is still just fine in terms of its economic relevance, particularly in your new world. You really straddle TradFi, yeah, as people would call it, traditional finance, yeah, and decentralized finance. Why is the Middle East going to be okay? Why is the UAE going to be okay?
10: It's a great question. You know, I was there the week after the Iran conflict started, and the attitude of the United Arab Emirates, the leadership that has developed over the 20 or 30 years, they're no longer economies that are dependent on oil. They are very sophisticated. The leadership is strong. And the way that they have managed their economies, both in the UAE and also in Qatar, during this conflict is just a testament to leadership there as well. That's why they're gaining business. I think they're developing a place where people want to live. They're developing economies where people want to invest in businesses and believe that, you know, successful businesses will be rewarded. And I think they're going to see their way through this conflict. Obviously, we have more to go to see how all of this turns out. But I have a lot of I probably have more confidence today in the leadership and the future of the economies like Qatar and the UAE in the Middle East than I did before the Iran conflict.
9: And what's extraordinary is the area of growth you've focused on and talked to me about is decentralized finance.
10: Yeah.
9: And look, you woke up to some news of your own today because, yes, we introduced you as business CEO of Atlas Merchant Bank, but also of Merchant Capital, but also you sit as the chair of Hyperliquid Strategies. Now, there's been a deal announced or a relationship announced. Should we say that, yeah, Coinbase is expanding its presence on Hyperliquid, one of the trading networks in crypto? Why is that important? What is Hyperliquid doing?
10: So I am the poster child for traditional finance. What am I doing in digital?

0: And I think we're an early investor in Circle. We tried to de-SPAC them in 2020 and 2021. Thank goodness, with incredible respect for Jeremy Allaire and what they were doing in Circle and USDC, we invested in their private round through one of our funds. It was very successful. Our next investment in this space was setting up Hyperliquid Strategies, Inc., which is a publicly listed, NASDAQ-listed digital treasury for HYPE, the native token. I think the announcement today, you talk about first class, you have Coinbase, you have Circle and USDC, and you have Hyperliquid with what the things that that Jeff and the team have been developing in terms of the quality of the blockchain, trading real world assets, oil, silver, NASDAQ futures, S&P futures, real-world assets trading on-chain. And I think, you know, the dominance of the dollar is further developed here. But most importantly, the provision of liquidity when it's needed. And, you know, Caroline, one of the things I find interesting is people say, do we actually need the markets open 24 hours, 7 days
1: a week? We're tired enough, Bob.
0: You need those markets open when it's critical. And these Friday evenings when you've been able to risk manage your exposures in oil, you just had Ed Bastian on. Delta needs to manage their exposure to energy prices, to fuel prices, if they're going to run, you know, an airline like Delta. And they've been able to do that during the Iran conflict because of what's been provided by Hyperliquid. So we're very, very excited about the infrastructure being built around blockchain, around exchanges, around the digital layer of the U.S. dollar with USDC.
1: It's interesting. We had a story on Bloomberg this week about how the repo market has really been an era. For example, JP Morgan has managed to infiltrate with the blockchain technology. There's also been a news that we're starting to see compute as an asset class. Maybe you'll start to see that being able, it already is, something that we're going to be able to trade in the futures market with the CME. How do you see AI and the world of decentralized finance coming together? Maybe you can be able to trade compute on 24/7 all throughout the week as well, if you
0: Larry Fink says that's going to be a new asset class, you know, you have to pay attention. I think he's been out in front and talking about the tokenization of assets. I think what we're seeing in the Middle East, in Abu Dhabi, is a focus on the tokenization of assets and being able to provide liquidity for those. So the excitement here, Caroline, is the technology that's being built, the underpinning that's being built in digital around blockchain.
1: Yeah.
0: And there's just no question in my mind that as we look out 2, 3, 4, 5 years, we're going to see increasing use of blockchain as the underpinning of financial services writ large. And we're seeing it, JP Morgan's doing it now in their repo business. As a former repo trader myself, perfect example of a market that's very, very prone to that deep liquidity, instantaneous settlement, cost a fraction of what it is in traditional finance.
1: I'm so pleased because we've got breaking news aplenty, not only about companies that you're the chair of, but also crypto-linked stocks are actually having a great day more broadly because we do have the U.S. Senate Banking Committee saying is meeting in Washington for the markup of the Clarity Act. How important is that?
0: Well, I was down further. I'm also the chair of the advisory board of the U.S. Ex-Im Bank, and what John Jovanovic is doing in leading that. But while I was down in Washington, I visited Congress around the Clarity Act. I think it is going to happen. And I think when you look at the announcements today, I guess something's coming out on further progress in the Clarity Act, but also what's been announced by Coinbase, Circle, and Hyperliquid. It's about very, very logical, first-class organizations working together to bring the finance of the future, the blockchain of the future.
1: Is there a sticking point for the Senate? I mean, what would be the issue? There's still a contention in the bill about stablecoin.
0: I think there was a contention about stablecoin. I think today is another example that we've gone beyond that, and I think we'll see a compromise between the banks and the digital version of the dollar, as I like to call it, USDC, and dollar-based stablecoins.
1: I could speak to you for a very long time. Bob Diamond, of course, you know him from Barclays. You know him now in the world of Hyperliquid Strategies. We think about the work that he's doing with Atlas Merchant Capital. We thank you very much indeed for joining us here from the Cancelo Spark Summit on Leadership. Back to you in the studio.
2: Caroline Hyde, thank you so much. That is Bloomberg Tech co-anchor Caroline Hyde. And they were just talking about that crypto clarity bill and Coinbase.

0: is being up about 9% right now in trading. So we did get passage of that bill in Congress. So that was anticipated. It has now happened. And crypto adjacent stocks are really performing well, particularly the platforms. I also want to bring you some Apple news as well, because Apple's two-year-old partnership with OpenAI has become strained. Sources telling Bloomberg that OpenAI lawyers are working with an outside firm on a range of options that could be executed soon. Bloomberg's Mark Gurman joins us now for more. So Apple took a bit of a turn when this news hit the wire. Mark, give us the context. Bring us up to speed. What's happening exactly?
1: Yeah, so 2 years ago, Apple and OpenAI announced a blockbuster partnership that would integrate ChatGPT into parts of the iPhone, the iPad, and the Mac experience. This was part of the new Siri and Apple Intelligence that rolled out with iOS 18. But the implementation of the new ChatGPT features has actually been quite limited. It's in places like Image Playground, writing tools for writing generation, image generation, and you can ask Siri to get you results from ChatGPT. But it's not baked in as integrated as OpenAI had expected. OpenAI had expected this to be a multi-billion dollar initiative for them on an annual basis ahead of an IPO, but it's actually been quite limited. And so OpenAI is very unhappy. They've tried to renegotiate the deal with Apple executives, but believe things have stalled. And they're now at the point where they are preparing possible legal action in the near future against Apple to try to come to some sort of resolution here. They're hoping for a resolution outside of court, but they have, like you mentioned, hired an outside law firm to work with its in-house legal team on this. And so this is at a fairly serious stage, we're told.
0: So alleging breach of contract, not fully at, you know, the legal stage yet, let's say, Mark, but I mean, could this be something that we might see, you know, with other partnerships and between other parties?
1: You know, right now this is focused on OpenAI and Apple. Obviously, in the AI universe, you have a bunch of companies fighting for that share of the pie and a bunch of companies working together and not wanting to work together. So I'd be surprised if there was not more litigation and other legal matters to come across the entire AI industry, just involving Apple and OpenAI.
0: It reminds me a little bit of the era of browsers, right? And when they were being included in various platforms and in various devices. So what should we expect now as a response from Apple? Will we get something public, you think?
1: I wouldn't anticipate so. They're not commenting on this. For what it's worth, you know, they have their own gripes with OpenAI, concerns about OpenAI's privacy practices, concerns about OpenAI's staying power as a company, concerned about the leadership of OpenAI. Mm. And obviously, Apple has been furious for over a year, given that the AI company has been pillaging its hardware engineering ranks for talent for its own AI work.
0: Great story, Mark. And Apple down about 0.4%, now having been positive earlier in the session. Mark Gurman there with that Apple story. I'm Bonnie Quinn. That does it for Bloomberg Markets. Do stay tuned, though. Balance of Power is next. This is Bloomberg.
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3: Great scoop on this. You've been reporting about an activist investor coming up and trying to shake things up. What's the latest?
4: We've been hearing that there was going to be an activist at some point. The question was who?
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6: The United States is a big country. We're playing in the Northeast. That's an economy as big as the United Kingdom.
7: This is a really interesting space to watch. We're expecting more consolidation.
2: As this is Bloomberg Deals at Bloomberg Invest, I want to talk about the broader deal and M&A environment.
8: This is a moment in time. We'll see how long we're here. It's far too early to call.
9: There is an underinvestment in what's going on in private markets because everyone's looking for additional AI cloud capacity, and it's very tough to build.
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2: Let's go to Scarlett Fu, who's taking a closer look at drone companies.
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2: Excellent reporting. I'm Danny Berger, and this is Bloomberg Deals. 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

0: least the next 6 to 7 weeks. There's a difference I want to say is everybody focused, well, the markets have no impact because prices are, it's a smaller share of the economy. I think you probably have many people tell you that story. Prices are not the point here. Prices are like a fever, an illness. They're not the illness. The illness is the lack of supply. And right now that gap is being filled by inventory. And then once you have that inventory exhausted, you know, we wrote a piece, you know, back in March, you can't print molecules. Yeah. Boom, that demand has to come down in line with supply. That's going to hurt.
1: What do you think is the aggregate estimate for the Hormuz supply loss? Is it too difficult to say right now? You know, did we lose it?
0: Bare minimum. I'm just going to go, it's a billion barrel plus.
2: Don't miss the Pulse live every weekday.
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9: 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I'm Matt Miller in Detroit, and this is Bloomberg.

0: This is my kitchen table and also my filing system. Over much of the past three decades, I've been an investor. The highest calling of mankind, I've often thought, was private equity. And then I started interviewing.
1: Well, I watch your interview because I know how to do some interviews.
0: I've learned in doing my interviews how leaders make it to the top.
2: I asked him how much he wanted. He said $250. I said, fine. I didn't negotiate with him, and I did no due diligence.
0: I have something I'd like to sell, and how they stay there. You don't feel inadequate now because being only the second wealthiest man in the world. Is that right? The oldest university in the United States is Harvard University. It's also one of the most respected universities in the United States. But recently, there's been some challenges by the federal government to the way Harvard is operating. I had a chance recently to sit down with Alan Garber, the president of Harvard University, to talk about the challenges the federal government now faces and the challenges of American higher education. Harvard is America's oldest university, founded in 1636. It's a very famous university, maybe the most famous university in the world. But recently, it's been in the news because Harvard sued the federal government, which was a very unusual thing for Harvard to do. Why did Harvard sue the federal government, and what's the status of that case?
3: Well, I can only tell you a little bit about the status of the case, except what's publicly known, which is that that we received a favorable judgment in district court. And I think you're referring to the lawsuit in which we alleged First Amendment violations as well as procedural violations by the federal government when they cut off our funding. And we sued because they cut off our funding. We should be very clear about that. It was done in a precipitous manner without any real process. We really had no choice because we had hundreds of millions of dollars at stake. And I want to point out one other thing. This was not in the form of gifts or subsidies. It was payment for research that we were performing at the behest of the federal government. We were fulfilling our obligations under the terms of the grants and contracts that the federal government issued.
0: So how much money was frozen?
3: It's a little bit hard to be precise, but on the order of $600 million.
0: All right, $600 million was frozen. Some of that has now come back to Harvard?
3: Yes.
0: Okay. So to make up the gap, is Harvard getting that money and giving it to the people doing the research out of its own funds, or you have special fundraising, or how do you make up the gap?
3: There was a long period in which we did not have the funding, and the Central University used its resources to help the

0: Investigators continue at least some of their work, not all of the work, could be funded by the university and the schools that are part of the university. What's important to recognize is that there was very critical work that could not be stopped, but we could not really afford to make up for all of the lost money from the federal government.
1: Now, people sometimes say, well, Harvard has an endowment that's, let's say, over $50 billion, so you have plenty of money. Why couldn't you just take some of that $50 billion and use it for the research?
0: Well, of course, the endowment is a very important source of revenue. One thing that is important to realize about the endowment is that it's heavily restricted. So, for example, we have funds to pay for individual professorships. We have funds that are dedicated to a particular research center. Funds of that kind, they cannot be used for other purposes. So that's one restriction that makes it very hard to treat this like some giant piggy bank where we can take out funds when we need them on a rainy day. There's a second consideration as well, which is that the most of the terms under which people gave money for the endowment include an obligation that this should be sustainable. And what that really means is that future generations should have access to the same resources that we have today. So that limits how rapidly you can spend from the endowment.
1: There's an endowment tax that was put in under the first Trump administration, and it was increased in this current administration. Do you see any real justification for that tax, and is it impacting Harvard adversely or other schools like Harvard?
0: The endowment tax, clearly, it's a substantial tax, particularly for universities like Harvard that are expected to be in the top tier. And, of course, it's damaging. Because, for example, so much of our financial aid, the scholarships that we give our students, are funded through the endowment. And it funds the research, it funds all kinds of activities in the university. So yes, it's quite damaging. In terms of addressing the problems that we are accused of, and that I believe was part of the rationale for passing the endowment tax, the tax is only going to make it harder to address these issues, not easier.
1: In the early days, Harvard and most universities in the United States didn't get money from the federal government. After World War II, the federal government dramatically increased the amount of money given to universities for research. Do you think that was a good thing for the U.S. government to do that? And you think the universities became too dependent on the federal government, or you think they benefited and it's really been good for the country to do this?
0: The period that you're referring to was really set into motion by a report by Vannevar Bush, who had written a book called The Endless Frontier, and he argued that it would be more efficient for the federal government to support research by working with universities than pursuing more of a European-style model where there would be independent research institutes, the federal government would pay for everything. That's what set in motion what became a real boom in innovation in science and technology in the United States. I would add that in addition to the funding that went to universities to conduct research, the country benefited from an influx of immigrants who were some of the greatest scientists in the world, largely in the post-war period and actually during the war and just before the war, largely European scientists. That combination made the U.S. the world leader in science and technology.
1: Well, in the early part of the 20th century, if one were to say what were the greatest universities in the world, the United States might not have had the top universities. And is that because the federal government's been supporting and also because the endowments have grown?
0: I would say it's all of the above, but I would also say that we have had over the past many decades a relentless focus on attracting the best talent in the entire world. It takes resources, but the resources are not only financial. The resources are human resources, and we have done an amazing job in attracting great talent from all of the world. So that combination is what enabled the U.S. to be so successful.
1: Harvard was sued for discriminating on admissions, ultimately went to the Supreme Court, Supreme Court ruled against Harvard. How has Harvard changed its admissions policies to conform with what the Supreme Court now says is the law?
0: Well, we had announced in the first official communication upon the release of the Supreme Court's decision that we would adhere to the law, not change our values and principles, but we would certainly adhere to the law. The specific measures that we've taken have been many. We've made sure that in the admissions process, nobody involved in making a decision about admissions has access to the check the box, what's your race, what's your ethnicity, et cetera. So they don't have access to that information. Of course, there's an interview in an essay, aspects of identity will come up, but we do not provide that information to the admissions officers where people identify. And I would add that we train them to make sure that they don't consider these characteristics that are prohibited from consideration in through the SFFA decision.
1: You talked about immigrants and how the major universities have brought a lot of immigrants over, and they were great faculty members and researchers. What about getting foreign students today to American universities? Do you actually feel that foreign students are now afraid to apply because of visa problems, or they think they won't get in because there's going to be some discrimination against foreign students? How has the whole concern in Washington about foreign students and foreign faculty affected Harvard?
0: For many programs, there is a lot of hesitancy about attending college or attending graduate school in the U.S. because of uncertainty about visa status and whether that could be taken away. At the same time, this year we've had a lot of success, and the students who were actually admitted virtually from other countries, virtually all of them have been able to attend. So it's too early to have a confident answer to your question, but we are worried. And I want to say one other thing. They aren't strictly speaking students, but postdocs. That is, the postdoctoral fellows who work in our labs, in the hospitals, and in other parts of the university, there is some evidence that fewer of them are applying for jobs in the U.S.
1: The hostages have now come back in Israel, but it was the events that led to the hostages being taken and all the people who were killed on October the 7th that led to protests on campuses. Harvard and other universities had encampments and other types of protests. What has Harvard done since that time to address the concerns that some people have that Harvard was not sufficiently dealing with anti-Semitism, or that Harvard's ability to let people protest wasn't appropriate? How have you changed things, if at all?
0: We've done a lot to address these issues. And one of the challenges we faced from the beginning concerning the protests is that people claimed that our rules were unclear, what's permissible in a protest. And so one of the first things we did is to develop a set of guidelines, basically, that drew upon a document called the University Statement on Rights and Responsibilities, which was created in the early 70s, that outlined how we protect protest, but also enable the members of our community to carry on their work without disruption. So we provided some clarity there. For anti-Semitism, and also for the complaints that we heard about anti-Muslim, anti-Arab, anti-Palestinian incidents, I created two presidential task forces to study the issues and make a set of recommendations. Both of those task forces took their work very seriously. It took a lot of time, but they gathered data. They did hundreds upon hundreds of interviews. And then they came up with a very lengthy set of recommendations, which we have implemented. We're well on the way to implement those.

0: My old mentor, Roger Staubach, who told me when I transitioned, football will never leave you, but you need to leave it.
1: Wow.
0: Everyone has a dream, and a lot of dreams are, you know, my dream is to play football and play professional football, and you get the dream comes true, but it is going to end. And the day it ends, the day before it ends, you're one of the best in the world. Great. The next day you wake up, that's gone. What are you great at? And the truth is, nothing, right? I'm not great at anything else.
2: I talk about it all the time, Steve, is this whole idea of, it's not from penthouse to penthouse. And what I mean by that is, you played for 15, 20 years, and you're in the penthouse. That doesn't mean that you come to the business world and you're going to be in the penthouse. Now, you don't start in the third floor or the lobby. You actually have to start in the basement.

0: At 9:30 a.m., the market tells you what it's really thinking.
1: We beat the drum to the opening bell.
0: With deep analysis of the forces driving the price action.
2: Focusing investors on what really matters.
0: Where the money flows, which markets are changing.
2: Conversations with players shaping the narrative.
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0: This is where your trading day begins.
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0: So you're the 31st president of Harvard University. You were a Harvard undergraduate. Did you ever think when you were a Harvard undergraduate you'd wind up as president of university someday?
1: Well, back those days we would have said, what are you smoking?
0: Let's talk about your background for a moment. Where were you born?
1: In Illinois, Western Illinois.
0: And your parents, were they Harvard graduates?
1: Well, my father didn't go to college, and my mother went to the University of Wisconsin.
0: So when you're growing up, did people say, Alan is really, really smart, he should go to Harvard? Did you always think you were really talented as an academic kid in high school and you knew you were going to get into Harvard?
1: If people said I was a really talented kid and I should go to Harvard, they didn't say it to me.
0: Okay.
1: I was a good student.
0: What class were you at Harvard?
1: Well, I entered with the class of 1977, so I started in 1973.
0: Were any prominent people in your class?
1: I may sound like I'm bragging. There are a lot of alumni here in the audience, and I bet every one of them is proud of their class. But here, let me brag about my classmates. The person whose face was beneath mine in the freshman Facebook was Bill Gates.
0: What happened to him?
1: He dropped out.
0: Dropped out. when he dropped out, you'd think you ever hear of him again?
1: Yeah, I'd say some of us have heard from him.
0: Who else?
1: Steve Ballmer, the Chief Justice of the Supreme Court, John Roberts.
0: A pretty good class.
1: Other university presidents. There's a lot of familiar names in my class.
0: Right. So it normally takes 4 years to graduate from college. How many years did it take you?
1: Three.
0: So you, after 3 years, what do you decide you want to do? You go to graduate school? You want to do something important like private equity, go into business school, or you didn't want to do that? What did you want to do?
1: Well, I couldn't make up my mind. So I did a PhD in economics and an MD.
0: Your PhD in economics and an MD, but the PhD in economics was at Harvard. The MD was at Stanford. So isn't that bi-coastal a little bit difficult?
1: I had a great experience studying economics at Harvard. I had done enough of the graduate courses at Harvard and that I could shorten the time it took to get a PhD. And what I learned in the applications process is that other PhD programs would not recognize, they would not give me credit for the Harvard courses.
0: So you got an MD from Stanford, a PhD from Harvard. What led you back to Stanford? You taught at Stanford, is that right?
1: Yes, for 25 years.
0: 25 years. So you're living in California. The weather is very good. It's a beautiful campus. What propelled you after 25 years to come back to the East Coast to be the provost at Harvard?
1: Well, I think a lot of people in this audience know Drew Faust. And let me just tell you, she's a very persuasive person. And

0: I was chair of the committee to visit the Harvard Medical School and Harvard School of Dental Medicine. That's how I met Drew. And it brought me back here about once a year. And it was through that that I met her, and she asked me if I'd be interested in looking at the job of provost when it opened up. My initial answer was no. Okay. But somehow she got me to change.
1: Okay, so you came back as provost on Drew Faust, and then when Drew retired, Larry Bacow became the president of Harvard, and you stayed as the provost.
0: That's right.
1: And then when Claudine Gay became the president of Harvard, you stayed as the provost. So how many years were you the provost at Harvard?
0: 12 and a half.
1: And for people that don't know what a provost is, what actually do you do when you're a provost?
0: The provost is the number two officer of the university and the chief academic officer. At Harvard, it's a relatively new role. There was a provost briefly at the end of World War II because President Conant was in Washington. The provost kind of ran the university. Very temporary arrangement. But it really started in modern times in 1991. It's a job that expanded pretty much monotonically over time. And when I took on the job, the provost was responsible for all of the inter-faculty initiatives. The deans reported to both the president and the provost. And the provost had a huge role in faculty appointments and promotion.
1: When Claudine Gay stepped down as president, you were put in as the interim president of Harvard, and now you're the president of Harvard. What's the pleasure of being the president of Harvard?
0: I was asked on January 1st to step in as interim president on January 2nd. And I knew that being provost was a pretty demanding job, pretty much 24/7. And I was about to do two jobs that were 24/7 until I could put a new provost in place. So there's just the sheer volume of work was daunting. And then there's the fact that we were in a crisis, that we were under attack. My answer in normal times would be, these are the advantages of being president, this is what's annoying. What I learned by serving in this time is that serving at a time of crisis, I believe, is far more rewarding than serving in normal times. And it's rewarding because you can really make a difference. There is no time like the president to do the job. Are our students exposed to the full range of serious views about important issues? The fear is that the students who disagree can't express those views or they will be ostracized in some way. We have to overcome that, and I think we're making progress.

0: up-to-the-minute global news whenever and wherever it happens. I'm Hazlada Amin in Davos, Switzerland, and this is Bloomberg.
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7: Are you worried about this type of rhetoric? We're now looking at an indefinite extension to the ceasefire.
8: I think patience and perseverance are what we need here. And bear in mind that the idea that somehow after 47 years of entrenching itself in power, that what the president first said, 4 to 6 weeks, was never realistic. And it's 8 weeks now. It's still not realistic. The issue, I think, is whether we can take back control of the strait in order to allow Gulf Arab oil out onto international markets. And remember, some of that oil is going out through pipelines in Saudi Arabia and the UAE in any event. But we prohibit the exportation of Iranian oil, open the rest of the strait to get the Arab oil out, calm the markets down. I

0: I think we should be prepared to take the time necessary to overthrow the regime. We'll regret it if we let them up and find out later.
1: Don't miss Balance of Power live every weekday.
2: Many members of Congress think that Harvard, Yale, Princeton, Stanford, other major universities that are well known are too liberal. How does Harvard address that? And how do you get a faculty that has more people that are not, quote, liberal? And is it really unrealistic to do that?
3: I think that the core issue is really a question. Are our students exposed to the full range of serious views about important issues? It could be in science, it could be in my field of economics, could be in political science, in all kinds of areas. And there's a risk if the faculty lean all in one direction politically, that they won't be capable of presenting views other than their own, and therefore our students won't be exposed. Oftentimes, my professors would not reveal what their personal views were. Sometimes they did, but it was never with the idea that you would say only certain views are correct about this issue. That's the problem we have to solve. I think that to fully address this, we do need a wider range of views on campus. It's not just about liberal conservative, it's on all kinds of dimensions. We need a diversity of views. We need many different views, and we need to create an environment in which our students can speak freely. Because actually for students, I would say the most pernicious issue about this fear that the faculty are all from one part of the political spectrum, the fear is that the students who disagree can't express those views or they will be ostracized in some way. We have to overcome that, and I think we're making progress.
2: What percentage of students who come to Harvard College are on some kind of scholarship? The assumption might be that they all are from wealthy families, or most of them. What percentage are actually on some kind of scholarship?
3: It's on the order of 60% receive financial aid. And I would add that students from families that earn less than $200,000 a year can attend Harvard College tuition free.
2: Speaking of tuition, many people criticize the high tuitions of private universities in particular, saying that they're all very, very high, beyond the means of most middle-class families. Why is tuition so high?
3: The cost of providing an education at the kinds of universities that you've mentioned have gone up and up over time. In real terms, for many of our universities, that is inflation-adjusted terms, the tuition has gone down. And I'm talking about the nominal tuition for the students who don't receive any financial aid. When you take into account financial aid, it's gone down.
2: But the cost of educating one of these students that you educate, is it higher than the actual tuition?
3: Yes.
2: And you think the American universities today are in danger of not becoming as important to the country or the world as they were 10, 20 years ago because of challenges to the universities? Or you still think the universities are so strong that they can overcome some of the current challenges and criticisms?
3: I am optimistic about that, but what I think is extremely important is for Harvard and our peer institutions, for particularly other research universities, to reestablish trust in our institutions and our mission. Because what we've accomplished really would not have been possible without this incredibly successful partnership with the federal government, which has driven the research enterprise, as I said before.
2: So one final question I'm going to ask you is, I have a 7-year-old granddaughter, and she's very smart. And I'm just wondering, is there an early decision process that Harvard has, or would you consider starting one? So, I mean, she's very talented. So would you consider early decision for people of that age or not?
3: Well, David, I have to ask you, how's her pitching arm?
2: It's better than some of the pitchers that I have.
3: There you go.
2: Well, maybe she could be on the athletic teams. But if you had to do it all over again, when they asked you to be the president of Harvard, would you have said yes or no?
3: I would have said yes with less hesitation.
4: It's a multi-trillion-dollar industry.

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0: did play the game.
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3: I'm Francine Lacroix, an award-winning journalist. 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

0: Welcome to Bloomberg's Women, Money and Power event in London. I'm Anna Edwards. Bloomberg is bringing together the world's leading female voices in business, financial markets and economics. Top executives will share their expertise and insights on market risks and opportunities in a time of geopolitical upheaval and an artificial intelligence boom. And we'll discuss the role of private markets in financing it. We'll bring you that and much more on this special coverage of Women, Money and Power.
1: I think we are in such an incredibly exciting moment with AI. It is really the most profound technology of our lifetimes. And I think it has the potential to help us rethink literally everything.
2: The number of companies who are staying private or going private and company formation in the private land is also increasing.
3: There are 40% fewer public companies today than there were 20 years ago. So what's driving that?
4: That notion of just buy the S&P 500, if you own that for the last couple of years, you would have been just fine. It's all about making sure that portfolios are very diversified because it is difficult to price in the uncertainty and volatility.
5: The disconnect between geopolitics and the markets, and it's very striking to see that, and even this morning, whatever happens, the stock market keeps rising worldwide.
6: I do think government working in partnership with the private sector is actually making the right moves. We put a lot of pressure on them and they respond.
7: If you don't have scale, your ability to train your AI models, you're going to be left behind. And data is very expensive. We know because we buy it from places like Bloomberg.
0: The chatter around the future of artificial intelligence has hit fever pitch this year. It raises questions around how the technology will reimagine jobs, consumer behavior, and more. Bloomberg's Francine Lacroix spoke to Google's EMEA president, Debbie Weinstein, about the wide-ranging impact of the technology.
1: The potential for economic impact, societal benefit, is honestly boundless. When we think about the economic impact of, for Europe in particular, it's around a 1.2 trillion euro estimate of the productivity growth that can be unlocked for the region, which I think is urgently needed given the growth trends that we've seen in the region kind of over the last 10 years and the difference of relative growth rates certainly between here and the rest of the world. We need to make sure regulations are in place because I think this technology is incredibly powerful and it deserves to be regulated, but it needs to be regulated well. And I think currently in Europe, there's something like 100 different pieces of digital legislation that have been written since 2019. They conflict with each other. They are not clear on what the outcome is. And I think there's a real need for simplification and harmonization so that we understand how do we actually get our best products.
0: Google's EMEA president speaking with Francine Lacroix. The AI boom has sent global indexes to record highs and created several trillion-dollar companies. Governments and firms are racing to build out the infrastructure to power and distribute the technology. Bloomberg's chief content officer, Heather Harris, caught up with figures from Carlyle and Brookfield on everything from the data center build-out to how we're going to finance and power the so-called AI industrial revolution.
8: We typically invest in asset-oriented businesses or projects. And in general, our markets are used to seeing growth, which is along the lines of GDP growth. It tends to be low single digits in the Western.

0: in hemisphere. Maybe you get to high single digits in emerging markets. What AI infrastructure is leading to is a step function change in the demand for infrastructure assets. If you believe any of these numbers, whether it's $7 trillion or $10 trillion, these are significant numbers that are creating a significant demand pull for certain infrastructure assets. And to just, you know, elaborate on what Hadley was talking about, which I completely agree with, the kind of infrastructure that you're talking about is not just the data centers themselves, but the infrastructure that enables the build-out of those data centers. So power generation capacity, transmission distribution upgrades, water processing capacity, fiber connectivity, all of those numbers are related, and they all fall within the infrastructure investing mandate.
1: I think we should move on to the risk in the interest of fair-minded and balanced journalism, as some of my colleagues were talking earlier. We have seen some analysts, investors start to talk about bubble risks when you start talking about a $7 trillion investment opportunity. I guess one of them is in the concentration of power of the customers to these data centers. So one of your competitors, for example, is comparing it to the gold rush in California over 100 years ago and saying that, okay, the people who sold the picks and shovels, now the data centers, are going to be the winners. And yet in this environment, there are only really a handful, maybe a few more people who can buy these extraordinarily large picks and shovels that we're talking about now. So can you talk a little bit about the risks of only having a few customers for some of these large-scale projects?
2: I'll kick off actually on something that Pooja said, and then I think she's got some additional thoughts as well. But, you know, one of the words that we keep saying is infrastructure.
1: Yeah.
2: And so infrastructure, long-term predictable cash flows, long-term take-or-pay contracts. And so from that standpoint, you have a lot of mitigation built in to any type that's being built on spec. And so if you go back to those days, and you can pick any kind of asset class, I mean, the gold rush is one of those, what we're doing is the backbone, right? This is the infrastructure of this. And so it should have the infrastructure characteristics in order to mitigate that.
0: So, you know, if you think about building out a hyperscale data center, depending on the size of that project, you are well into the tens of billions of dollars for the total CapEx of the project. And that includes different sources of capital to fund that aggregate CapEx amount. It will include project financing. It might include junior debt or subordinated debt, preferred equity, and then equity. And so if you want to find the most efficient cost of capital for the entirety of that capital stack, you do need to have contracted cash flows in place. So people have to be discerning when it comes to the quality of those contracts, the credit risk around those contracts, the tenor of those contracts. All of those things go into the calculus. So would I say that, you know, we're worried about that concentration risk right now? You have to see what is the credit support that's available under those contracts. You mentioned the OpenAI partnership, for example, with NVIDIA. Oracle is forward-leaning with their balance sheet. I think that has been a game changer in terms of attracting sources of capital to building out these kind of projects. So you have to focus on the key elements of commercializing an infrastructure project. It really isn't that different from doing an airport or a large-scale power generation facility or a data center.
3: That was the CIO of the Infrastructure Group at Carlyle and Brookfield Asset Management's CFO speaking with Bloomberg's Heather Harris. Coming up, much more from Bloomberg's Women, Money, and Power event in London.
4: Realizing that we've been in a period of time where we've had ultra-low interest rates, a lot of fiscal stimulus, this ongoing globalization, this chapter is coming to a close. Clearly, America is focused on America first.
5: Is there anything that humans today can do?
6: Yes.
5: That will change the lives of the humans currently on the Earth?
6: Well, first of all, people who switch over are getting the benefit right away. But coming back to the point about the fossil fuel industry and our debt to them, there's an old saying that came from the King of Saudi Arabia years ago. The Stone Age didn't end because of a shortage of stones. It ended because something better came along. Something better has come along now to replace fossil fuels, which are dirty and polluting and threatening humanity's future. The cheapest electricity in the history of the world is solar energy. Second cheapest is wind energy. And now batteries, the only thing

0: come down in price faster than solar is utility scale batteries, doubling every single.
1: Why are we ending the wind farms that are now being built off the coast of the United States? We're ending them.
0: Because Trump is insane.
1: On another subject,
0: you don't want to explore that. But let me add one point on the solar. If you look at all of the new electricity generation installed worldwide last year, I often ask people what percentage of it was renewable, and people say, you know, they're looking for a high number. Say maybe 30%, 35%. Correct answer is 93%, because it is taking over the electricity generation industry.
2: Good morning. 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I'm Lizzie Verdon in London, and these are the stories that set your agenda.
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2: Global markets are being reshaped by geopolitical tensions and shifting currency dynamics. So how are some of the most influential voices in global finance managing that volatility? Bloomberg's Francine Lacroix put the question to the CEOs of State Street Investment Management and leading global asset manager Franklin Templeton.
4: When you look at around the world, what are markets most underestimating in terms of the risks out there?
5: You know, on balance, we're actually very constructive about the markets. And, you know, we're calling for a soft landing in the U.S. We think the ECB has done a really good job. We're obviously a little bit concerned with China and some of the structural issues that are necessary. And we're also working our way through all the tariff negotiations. And I suppose maybe that's the piece of it, which is realizing that we've been in a period of time where we've had ultra-low interest rates, a lot of fiscal stimulus, this ongoing globalization. This chapter is coming to a close. Clearly, America is focused on America first. And so that notion of just buy the S&P 500, if you own that for the last couple of years, you would have been just fine. It's all about making sure that portfolios are very diversified. Because it is difficult to price in the uncertainty and volatility. And so I don't have necessarily a risk that we don't think the market is thinking about, but from the perspective of investing, holding gold, holding cash, holding private markets, being deliberate about all of that isn't a very important way forward.
4: Jen, is there something you worry about, valuation?
6: No, I agree with you, Shannon, on the points she's made. I would just add, I think the market may be a little bit optimistic on the number of rate cuts. I think that inflation is probably going to be, you know, more difficult than to come in, and maybe even we might even see. I mean, obviously the tariffs are going to come through. You look at U.S. employment, and you know, you on the one hand, the 900,000 jobs that you know suddenly didn't exist. People say, well, is that a weak labor market? And yet you had wages go up 4%, in some cases 5%. And so and immigration had gone from like 3 million people coming in to now a million and even less. So that's absorbed. At some point, there's going to be continued wage inflation if you have less immigration in, right? And some of it's been offset probably by productivity gains in companies and some of those things. But I just think that inflation is a potentially bigger problem, and so you're not going to get the rate cuts that the market thinks it's going to get.
4: Because it's stickier.
6: It's stickier. By the way, remember the big, beautiful bill, I do call it tax extensions because there were more tax extensions in it, but some of that was front-loaded, so that's going to be a stimulus for next year. So all those things are kind of inflationary.
4: Yeah. Do you worry about inflation or the labor market in the U.S.?
5: Well, I'm going to disagree with you, Jen.
6: Okay. All right. Good. That makes a better panel.
5: So from our perspective, we do think the inflation hawks have it wrong. We've been worried about the labor side. And obviously, the Fed has a dual mandate. And from our perspective, yes, we've seen some goods inflation. But the services side is showing deflationary pressures. And when you think about housing and rentals, we see that really coming down. And so inflation, in our view, 3% last year. We think it's 2.8% this year, 2.6% next year, and wage growth is slowing. Unemployment is ticking.

0: up. It hasn't impacted the consumer yet, and that's one of the reasons why we're optimistic about the U.S. equity market. But we think it's critically important that the Fed continue on its path of easing. We're calling for another 50 basis points this year, 50 basis points first half of next year, to really get to a neutral rate closer to 3%, which we think is more sustainable relative to the growth of the economy.
1: I mean, I know the Fed drives everything, but are you sometimes amazed at, given everything that's going on, geopolitics, China, you know, there's multiple wars on multiple fronts, debt concern, the U.S. government shutdown that we're experiencing, that, you know, the markets are a little bit too focused just on interest rates?
2: Well, the consumer's still doing great in the U.S. I mean, they're still spending, and actually, if you look at the market, I mean, earnings are pretty good. You still have pretty good earnings growth. I think there are segments that some of the policies are really hurting. I think like agriculture, hospitality, some of those things. But in general, the market's still and the economy's still really strong. So, I'm putting on the side of saying we're going to have good markets here, and that's why I think we'll have a little bit more inflation than the Fed. So I would put it at the 25 basis points one time this year.
1: I mean, there's not a single day that goes on without us talking about private credit, private markets. Is there anything that we're underestimating, actually, with the rapid, very rapid growth of private credit?
2: I always say with private credit, you got to remember that banks used to be the lenders. Capital requirements were such that it changed it. So now that shifted into the private markets. I think the key is, but this is consistent with any credit. With credit, you always have to find where the opportunity is, right? So right now, you look at the high yield market and even the private credit market, some portions of it are priced for perfection, right? Like you want to know people are optimistic about the economy, look at the fixed income markets. So you have to find where there's opportunity. And the key, I think, is to remember that private credit is illiquid, and therefore you have to get a premium. You should get a premium for that. So kind of demand that. Am I worried about private credit? Not yet. What I've said, one thing that is a concerning trend is as you get into these perpetual products from drawdown, it's always a bit riskier when you have to deploy capital in the case of credit, because sometimes you're better off saying, well, you're not getting the risk-adjusted returns that you should for it. So I think that's just a trend that we should keep our eye open on.
3: The CEOs of State Street Investment Management and Franklin Templeton speaking with Bloomberg's Francine Lacroix. Coming up, much more from Bloomberg's Women, Money and Power event in London.
4: If you look at in the private landscape today, there are more public to privates being done in the last 2 years. We've done 25 in the last 2 years, just to put it into context around the world, right? And it's because you can do some of that change as not in the public face every day.
5: I'm David Westin. Join me each week on Wall Street Week for stories of capitalism. This week, Ray Dalio joins us for his long-term view on where the Iran war is taking investors. In the AI contest between science and commerce, there is one man, Demis Hassabis, who wants to have it all, and taxing the wealthy while trying to attract them at the same time. The nasty spat between Zoran Mamdani and Ken Griffin.
6: He's sort of caught between a rock and a hard place.
5: Watch Wall Street Week. More than what you need to know, it's what you need to think about.
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11: Bringing you the world's business and financial news whenever and wherever it happens. I'm Michael McKee at Mount Everest. And this is Bloomberg.
3: Over the past decade, private markets have become a defining feature of global finance. Bloomberg's senior executive editor, Sri Vidya Bhaktivatsalam, spoke to industry leaders about the opportunities and risks that lie ahead as the space matures and examines how institutional and high net worth investors are changing the way they think about the asset class.
4: Why are there more private companies today, right? If you look at the other stat that I think is super interesting, is there are 40% fewer public companies today than there were 20 years ago. So what's driving that? Why do companies want to stay private for longer? And how do they need different financing to support their growth, right? For us, it's all about a growth story, and I think that's really important. As a private company, what you're really

0: really focusing on is the velocity of change within the company to really focus on the profitability, the bottom line operational growth of the business. How do you reshore management? All of those things really, really matter. And I think what's happened, if you look at the last 10, 20, 30 years, is that when you're managing to quarterly earnings, that's very different than reinvesting in the business, right? How you use your CapEx, how you think about your free cash flow. All of that really changes. So when you think in the context of what's happening, right? I mean, if you look at in the private landscape today, there are more public to privates being done in the last 2 years. We've done 25 in the last 2 years, just to put it into context around the world, right? And it's because you can do some of that change as not in the public face every day. And there's nothing wrong with that. You may be public one day in the future again, but some of that change you could do in a very different way. Now, where do the banks play a role in that? You need the financing to support it, right? You're not going to do it all in equity. And having that type of partnership, having that type of relationship where you can have the sources of capital to support that long-term growth, by the way, that's a good thing for everyone. It's a good thing for investors. It's a good thing for public companies in the future when some of these companies go public. And it's good for the employees of these businesses, right? I mean, it's one of the reasons why we spend so much of our time making sure that in the businesses we buy, we've universal ownership, right? It's not just C-suite. It's the same as in our company, right? At KKR, we all share in everything we do. Why can't you do that in a private company as well, right? So I think a lot of those best practices we're really able to push through, and that partnership with the banks, especially on the financing side, has been very important.
1: From Apollo's perspective, we've got a $700 billion credit business, and the overwhelming majority of that is within our investment-grade business. So when we look at the business, we look at it with the lens of how can we serve their needs. And it's interesting, we talk about private capital, the definition of just private credit in itself, we look at it as a little bit different. It's often referred to as the leveraged loan market, usually sponsor-backed, and that's a subset of a subset. For us, it's a $40 trillion market and predominantly an investment-grade market. So to go back to your question on the banks, everything that's on a bank balance sheet is private credit. So a loan to a corporate is private credit. A mortgage is private credit. A loan to consumer is private credit. Credit card loan is private credit. So that's the lens by which we are looking at this market. And yes, there's no question that we have different business models. So a bank often has a very strong origination business, and they have different regulatory capital requirements, and they borrow short. And lending long is something that can be very punitive. And there's been a lot of regulatory changes that have changed this. And we have been talking about debanking different rates across the world. And if you pair this with private capital, from our perspective, we care about the underlying asset and making sure that we create alpha across the risk spectrum. So being able to originate something in a bespoke way means that we can maybe get access to some of that sourcing the bank has. They can get paid handsomely for the services they provide to their client. We get a good asset. And the way we see it is a win-win.
2: And I would just add the other part of large financial firms like Morgan Stanley and banks that have a large wealth management business is our ability to distribute the funds that they're raising the money for. And increasingly, our clients are asking us to innovate with them and with our asset management partners. So the ability to raise funds means that we've done $250 billion in alternatives since inception. We raised $35 billion last year. But increasingly, our clients are saying, OK, we love the funds that you put on your platform. We know you're doing the right diligence, both from an investment perspective and an operational due diligence side. But we also are asking you to bring us co-investment opportunities. And the asset management partners that we work with have been critical partners in bringing that flow to our clients.
3: So what are the pain points in that relationship?
2: Well, the pain points are areas where our clients will come to us and say, historically, they didn't love the reporting around some of the fund structures. So they wanted a little bit more less friction in the process from a paperwork perspective, tax perspective. And our asset management partners have responded to that really well.
0: I mean, I also think the wealth market has fundamentally changed, right, in the last even 5 years, right? So when you think about how individual investors have tried to access private investing, right? Now, why is it important? It's important for a few reasons, right? Typically, because if you're investing in private in the right way, you should be receiving

0: receiving a premium from a return standpoint against what you'd be receiving in the public markets, right? So what does good look like in private equity? It's probably 500 to 700 basis points above the public markets, right? So that's the attraction. But the question to date has been, how do you get there? How do you get access to it? Private investing has really been in the hands of the largest institutional investors for the last 50 years, right? The way a private markets fund raises capital through a closed-end fund has literally not evolved in 50 years, right? The way you buy a house has changed, right? Like everything has changed. The way you finance a deal has changed. So what we're starting to see in the last several years is this whole concept of evergreens, right? This whole concept of always on, right? And I think that's taken a lot of the frictional points out of those relationships where you can decide when you want to invest, you can decide when you want to exit. And in the meantime, you optimize diversification, you have a higher velocity of compounding in your returns because of the structures. But I think to your point, you've got to be with the best in class managers, right? You've got to be with those who understand the cycle tested nature of the business, know how to drive returns. And if you can do that, I actually think it takes out a lot of the frictional pain points. And what we're doing is giving individual investors that same opportunity that a large institutional investor should have. But we're doing it in probably a more streamlined, less frictional way.
1: Liz Dennis of Morgan Stanley, Natalia Citura of Apollo, and Elisa Wood of KKR, speaking with Bloomberg's Sri Vidyavachchavatsalam. Women's sports have seen record audience growth, sponsorship interest, and cultural momentum in recent years. But institutional investment remains cautious. Bloomberg editorial lead Jacqueline Simmons explored the hard truths with industry insiders, discussing where money is actually going.
2: If you look at the growth metrics of women's football, selfishly, in this country at the moment, it's phenomenal. We are the fastest growing sport on the planet. Our participation is up in this country. The interest that is around women's football is at a real moment, to your point, we're at a real moment in time to be able to capitalise on it. And if I was an investor looking to come into football in this country at the moment, I'd certainly be considering women's, because I don't have to invest an astronomical amount to become the best in the world, you know, to really be put on the global stage, to be winning Champions League. Whereas if I wanted to do that in men's football in Europe, that's going to cost me a lot of money. You know, that's a higher risk investment.

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1: I never have changed my show to make it for YouTube. I'm very conscious of the fact that ABC pays for the show and YouTube pays nothing, and YouTube gets to sell it and keep half the money, and that's quite a deal for them. It really is. But I've never made the show for YouTube. With that said, I love YouTube and I love being on YouTube, because all you really want deep down is for as many people to see your stuff as you can. And I know that it has hurt, because it is so easy to watch the monologue on YouTube now. I know that it has hurt the ratings, not just for our show, but all of the shows. And maybe that's kind of what has killed late night TV. More likely, the fact that we have our lead-ins are a tenth of what they were when I started.
2: I was alarmed to see that the most watched video from your show had fewer views than the average Mr. Beast video. And I don't know what that says about the state of the world, but
1: I think it says Mr. Beast is kicking ass, is what it says, yeah. Well, you know what? There is a big difference. When you do the show every night, you're not gonna get as many views. But we still, I mean, I woke up this morning, there were 2.2 million views of my monologue the night before. So for everyone who says late night is dying, it's just not true.
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2: All right, everybody, a very good afternoon on this Thursday, May 14th, 2026. Carol Masser, Tim Stenovek, live here at Bloomberg headquarters in New York City. A massive IPO, the biggest of the year so far. We're not done yet. So, folks, there's more to come, of course, here in 2026. A massive surge, though, on the first day of trading. We're talking about Cerebras. We're going to talk about that a little bit later on. Actually, in just a moment, you've got major equity averages here in the U.S. hitting records again, on track for record closes, Tim.
3: Yeah, we teased it. So I'm going to say, Carol, 64% higher for Cerebras right now. Mm-hmm. It was up as much as 109% earlier in the session. Right when it opened, it was paused for volatility. We're going to have more from Ed Bubbo in just a minute, who spoke to the CEO of the company just a little earlier.
2: He did indeed. Also, pull out your Greek history notes to understand the U.S.-China relationship, at least from China's perspective.
3: Or just have Carol Masser send you emails that explain this. Thank you for that.
2: I love it. Like, I was thinking, God, am I the only one who doesn't really know? And I did a deep dive. Anyway, we're going to get to that in just a moment.
3: Plus, putting money in motion. This as we leave the old rules-based order and enter a new rules-based order. 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He's standing by and he's going to join us in just a minute.
2: So timely as we watch that meeting over in Beijing. Also, the Wheels Up CEO on earnings, its deal with Delta, and so much more. And then a voice that we leaned on big time during COVID.
3: Yeah, and maybe not so great when he comes back to the studio because we're talking potential for another pandemic. Dr. Amish Adalja from the Johns Hopkins Bloomberg School of Public Health is going to join us. We're talking hantavirus this time.
2: What you need to know. All right, folks, what you need to know on the markets. Let's toss things over to Charlie Pellett.
4: Very much. And what you need to know is all about Cerebras, up now by 64% out of the gate, roughly 185. Right now, Cerebras 301, looking at a gain of 63.8%. This on a day when stocks are pushing higher. This on a day when we got the S&P 500 index at a record. Right now, 74.91, did trade above 7,500. Keep it locked into Bloomberg Television and Radio to find out if we close above or below that big round number. We do have the S&P right now higher by 45, up 0.6%. Dow Industrials at 49,990, spent a lot of the day above 50K, up right now by 0.6%. We've got NASDAQ also advancing. NASDAQ Composite Index at a record, up 0.7. The NASDAQ 100 Index also up now by roughly 0.7%. The VIX holding above 17. We've got the 10-year at 4.45%, the 2-year 3.98%, and the 30-year 5.00%. A retreat for gold right now at $46.72 the ounce, down 0.3%. West Texas Intermediate crude, a lot of focus on the Middle East. WTI up 0.9%, $101.94 a barrel. Also now barrel of Brent $106.16, up by about 0.5%. Again, Cerebras first day out, up now by 63.4%. Boeing shares, they're lower by 3.8%. Boeing did agree to buy 200 planes. China did agree to buy 200 planes from Boeing in a multi-billion-dollar deal that would mark the nation's first purchase of U.S.-made commercial jets in nearly a decade, but some disappointment with Boeing down by 3.1%. Coming up after the close of trading, we'll be hearing from Applied Materials. And round one of the PGA Championship underway in Pennsylvania. At last check, South Africa's Aldrich Potgieter sits atop the leaderboard at 3 under par. For on-demand news, 24 hours a day, subscribe to Bloomberg News now wherever you get your podcast. Carol and Tim, that is a Bloomberg Business Flash.
2: All right, got it, Charlie. Thank you so much. Going back to where Charlie started, Cerebras shares at their high up 108%. Right now, up about 65%. Stock now with a $65 billion market cap, Tim.
3: I want to bring in Ed Love, though. He's co-host of Bloomberg Tech on Bloomberg TV with us from our San Francisco bureau. Ed, is it a strong IPO, I think, is an understatement. This thing just blowing past expectations.
5: Yeah, I always go relative to where the IPO priced, right? So they priced the IPO at $185 a share, above the top end of their marketed range, $160 a share. It opened at $350. We're at $304.

0: I think the point that Cerebras CEO Andrew Fallon made to me is like, the moment in history is that this is the biggest semiconductor IPO of all time. It is the biggest IPO of the year so far in the United States, but like the awkward bit being SpaceX is still to come. But, you know, like, I think there's also a lot to say about what Cerebras actually is. Like, why is there such institutional investor demand for this name? And it's kind of in line with what we see in the AI story, right? This movement from just training AI models to running them, the process known as inference. And what's really interesting about Cerebras is it does the whole system top to tail of a supercomputer. It does all the hardware engineering, all the building. If you compare and contrast, right, because that's what the market's doing, NVIDIA just does the GPU. It actually does the server tray with other components, but it relies on someone like a Dell to assemble that server. With Cerebras, they just do it themselves. And so in this conversation, I was trying to not be too combative with Andrew Feldman. I'm trying to understand the future there, because if you're taking on the cost of building servers, your margins are lower. And his basic point is demand is astonishing to get this really high-pace inference going. And that's what they offer.
1: I got to tell you, coming off of Milken out on the West Coast, that's what everybody wanted to talk about was data centers and the AI spend. Hey, just real quickly, 30-40 seconds here, Ed, because I know you're going to come back at the top of the hour. We want to dig deeper into this company. But there's this other little chip company known as NVIDIA.
2: Is it almost a $6 trillion company? Is that not what you're talking about?
1: Yeah. Okay. Just quickly, do they need to be worried?
0: Does NVIDIA need to be worried about Cerebras, do you mean?
1: Yeah.
0: No. I mean, just if you're a Bloomberg Terminal client, go on FA Go, look at the estimates for the fiscal first quarter for NVIDIA for fiscal 27, and then just look at the rate of growth on top and bottom line, and NVIDIA is still currently unstoppable, and $6 trillion market cap. A lot of that is related to what we discussed yesterday about what Jensen would actually get out of a trip to China with the president. And again, we still don't know.
1: All right, you're going to come back at the 3 o'clock hour, and we so appreciate it. All right, our Ed Ludlow, co-host of BTech on Bloomberg TV. He mentioned the trip, U.S.-China. It is going on. It was a busy Thursday for the two leaders of the two largest economies in the world. Chinese order for 200 Boeing jets. We got that. President Trump saying President Xi offered help on Iran and pledged not to send weapons. And we also got an invite, right, Tim?
2: To the White House. September 24th, I believe. President also saying his comments earlier today. He stressed the importance of the relationship between the two countries. Check it out.
3: It's an honor to be your friend, and the relationship between China and the USA is going to be better than ever before. You're a great leader. Sometimes people don't like me saying it, but I say it anyway. Whenever we had a problem, we worked that out very quickly, and we're going to have a fantastic future together.
2: That was President Trump earlier today while meeting with President Xi of China. And after Chinese President Xi Jinping entertained President Trump with goose-stepping soldiers, a flag-waving children, I think it's safe to say, Carol, the tone shifted a bit.
1: Yeah, you really kind of saw the Chinese leaders warning that Taiwan could lead to clashes between the superpowers amounted to a thunderclap in the choreographed world of Communist Party politics. President Xi specifically posed a big question. Can China and the U.S. avoid the Thucydides trap? And that is something that sounds super academic. It kind of is. If you recall the history of the Peloponnesian War, it's a bit muted. You're not alone. We all had to do some Googling to make the connection. Bottom line, it goes to the heart of Beijing's ambitions for the relationship between China and the United States. Let's get more. Adam Ferrer is Bloomberg Economics Senior Geoeconomics Analyst for the Asia Pacific. He is in our D.C. Bureau. Come on, Adam. I don't know if you were Googling. I was Googling this morning. What's the point here? Because it feels like President Xi came out pretty hot here.
4: Well, he certainly came out with a strong statement. And, you know, his commentary, including his mention of the Thucydides trap, is actually an oldie for him. It's something we've heard several times as he talks about the rise of China and the potential for conflict with the United States. But while, certainly those direct words caught some people by surprise, you know, our general take is that this is what we really expected out of him. You know, Taiwan sits at the top of President Xi and China's agenda as they look out towards China's future and President Xi's own legacy in terms of trying to bring the island back into China's control. And what he was really doing was you know, planting a flag and making clear to President Trump that this was a red line for China and that he was going to proceed in that manner. The question really for us is what else was the conversation, you know, how else did the conversation go on Taiwan in the closed session? And what did President Trump say, right, with deep fears in Taipei and even in the halls of Congress? Congress here that President Trump is willing to

0: to adjust the policy of the United States towards Taiwan, although right now we haven't seen any signs of that. And our estimates, you know, from our perspective, we think it's less likely than some think.
1: Hey, Adam, before we let you go, what's really at stake for the U.S. and the relationship between China and the U.S.?
0: Well, for President Trump, this meeting was all about managing this fragile trade truce and, most importantly, keeping the flow of critical minerals and rare earths coming into the United States tech industry. You know, we saw last year the power that and leverage that China has in that industry to, you know, lead factories to have to slow down or shut down production lines, as we saw with some U.S. automakers, when those key supplies dry up. And so for President Trump, this visit is about keeping things on an even keel, limiting further impacts on the U.S. economy as we look towards midterms and finding a pathway forward on some other key issues like purchases of key goods like agriculture that China used to be a key purchaser of, but actually pulled down significantly following the initiation of the trade war. And so far, we haven't heard much besides this potential Boeing deal.
2: Yeah, light on deal so far, considering the corporate contingency that is there with President Trump on the ground in Beijing. Hey, Adam, thank you. So appreciate it. Adam Ferrer, he's Bloomberg Economics senior geoeconomics analyst for Asia Pacific. I'm rushing because I feel like we've got a lot that we actually want to talk about with our next guest, because investors are watching all of this that we just talked about. Jim Caron is back with us. He's Chief Investment Officer of Portfolio Solutions at Morgan Stanley Investment Management, Portfolio Solutions Group, right here in studio. Good afternoon.
3: Should we start with the Peloponnesian War?
1: Trap? Yeah, I hope everybody paid attention.
3: Talking about emerging power unseating an existing power. Is that the whole trap?
1: See, he didn't need to do any Google.
2: I know. Omar, where should we begin? Where do you think, what's important on this Thursday?
3: So, look, I think there's a lot of things that are going on. We're seeing it in the news cycle right now. We have a very important meeting between the U.S. and China. This is great powers diplomacy that's taking place, you know, talking about history. This goes back to the 1920s and the 1930s, where, you know, great powers were going to decide what was going to happen, like what the new rules were for the world. And what we're really looking at is a new growth model. So we have these two very important economies, the U.S. and China, and the world needs today a new growth model. And the growth model isn't just for the U.S. to go into deficit to create subsidies for other countries to generate higher growth. And that's the Trump argument on Europe, and that's tariffs, and that's what that's all about. It's really about trying to think in terms of how these two global superpowers can compete for that growth, and also for Europe as well. Mm-hmm. So what you're seeing are business deals that are getting done. You know, clearly the Middle East is in the middle of this. And you obviously want to see a reindustrialization of the Western world. So that's the United States reindustrializing. And that's also Europe reindustrializing, and that's going to go into energy security, manufacturing, CapEx, the big spend right now, AI, technology, inference, all of these things that are going to build advanced manufacturing. This is all unfolding right in front of us right now. And it's pretty amazing from a historical standpoint.
1: It is, but what does it mean for the way that countries trade with one another? And, yeah. You know, like, mm-hmm. I always go back to this, you know, the classic Tom Friedman, the world is flat, like that did not pan out and has not panned out. It did for a short period of time, but, and we don't need to talk like, you know, politics and the rise of populism, but not everybody was a winner there.
3: Let's go back to Bretton Woods, right? So the Bretton Woods period, that's mm-hmm. where the U.S. basically made an agreement with the rest of the world that it would have a deficit to fund growth in other parts of the world after World War II, right? So that's the rules-based order that we know. So the rules-based order effectively is how can we generate growth collectively? Now, what we're looking at today is an unwind of that. So that in that period, post-Bretton Woods was more globalization. People like to say deglobalization. I like to say selective globalization. So in other words, growth and partnerships and alliances aren't going to be there just for the virtuous aspect of adhering to this rules-based order of the past. Now it's going to be very, very much a transactional type of an environment. And that's what we're seeing between the U.S., Europe, and Asia.
2: Would this be true if President Trump wasn't back in the White House or hadn't done his second term? Because I do feel like things changed his first term around.
3: So that's a great question, because I don't think it really matters who's in the White House. Process is going to matter.
2: Okay.
3: So it did start under Trump, for sure. It started in his first term. Biden continued it. He didn't stop it, you know.

0: tariff. He didn't stop it. It all continued.
1: Especially with China, right?
0: Like, especially with China. I mean, Biden was especially tough on China.
1: Yeah.
0: Trump's a lot easier on China. And so when we think about this, whoever the next president is or the president after that, this is a math problem. This is about countries trying to figure out how to get out of deficit, and they want to grow their way out of deficit. We have an aging population globally, China, mm-hmm. Japan, U.S., Europe. That's going to put a lot of pressure on deficit. So if you need higher growth, how do you get that? And that's what the challenge is today. So from our perspective, we think about this as a major structural change that's putting money in motion, because what it does is it creates the world has to look for a new growth model. And there's a lot of structural changes that are taking place. This really opens the door to a lot of thematic investing between growth and value and technology and everything else.
1: Of these, you've got four investable themes. And you talked already about deglobalization, reindustrialization. I also love the concept of state capitalism. Are we going to see more governments? I mean, look what the U.S. has done and things that we are so critical of China and other places for doing. Do we see more of that?
0: Yeah. So what I call state capitalism effectively is the foundation of this investment. So the way that I look at this is that governments want to generate this new growth, but they can't do it themselves, because if they do, they go into deficit, right? So they need to is incentivize the private sector to generate this growth. So how do you do that?
1: Through policy and so on, right? Yeah.
0: So if you want manufacturing centers, you change the tax code. You have accelerated depreciation on CapEx, accelerated depreciation on manufacturing facilities. You want the banks to finance this, deregulate them. This is happening in Europe. This is happening in the U.S. This is happening in Japan. This is happening everywhere. So the state policies state capitalism, as I like to call it, that is actually really generating the incentives for the private sector. But given that it's a private sector solution, it's great for investors, because we get to buy the companies that actually do make this change.
1: But do you not like the government investing directly in companies and buying shares?
0: I'm never a big fan of that, right?
1: Okay.
0: I'm a small government guy, in general. So I understand that sometimes the government does have to step in and help out. But Europe is the poster child for it. Nationalizing companies all the time for having windfall taxes on profits. I don't like that either, right? So there's a couple of different dimensions.
2: Yeah. Are we walking on a slippery slope then with a company like Intel, for example?
0: Yeah, I think there are some national champions, and this is, I don't like the idea of government interference in companies.
2: But
0: it's just a general thing.
2: But there are some critical areas.
0: Right.
2: Like you said, critical minerals, rare earths.
0: Yeah.
2: Okay.
0: Yep.
2: In your view?
0: Yeah, absolutely. So, if you think about like the banks, right? So think about the financial crisis, right? So should the U.S. not have only have one bank left after the financial crisis? Governments are always going to step in, and they're going to intervene, and they're going to support their national their national interests. It's a question of how long lasting that mm-hmm. is, and is it a slippery slope? I don't like when they step in, because when the government does step in, they generally don't step out that quickly, and it creates like a precedent for some of these things. So it's generally not a good thing. But if it's done in a way that's methodical and it's light, then it can be okay. It's a feature of the system.
2: Imagine if the president decided to sell shares of Intel right now. I don't know what the fine print said, but like after the run-up, that would look like a very good trade.
1: It would be interesting. Is that like the ultimate insider selling?
2: It would be a great trade.
1: I want to ask you about, in the notes you shared with us, Jim, the goal of your investment strategies is to get ahead of the money, not to follow it. I was thinking about that when I read it. What does it mean specifically regarding the AI build and the AI trend? Because I think mm-hmm. everybody constantly says a lot of exuberance, a lot of enthusiasm, but we don't really know how it ends.
0: So the four major themes that are out there create our conceptual framework: deglobalization, reindustrialization, technological innovation, how that integrates with the reindustrialization, and the state capitalism. So if you can use that as a conceptual framework to understand what's driving the money, so manufacturing centers, how do you buy that? Like, mm-hmm. how do you actually invest in that? If there's a change in policy, which industries, which sectors, which companies benefit? Create baskets of securities of the winners and the losers, and then watch how the companies behave and try to figure out who's adopting technology to unlock operating leverage. That's how I tend to think about it. So getting ahead of the money is understanding what the policy change is that's going to drive the capital and figuring out who the winners are.
2: How much of that is driven by politics, though? We're in a midterm year. Yeah. We don't know what's going to happen in November. If the Democrats take control of the House and the Senate, for example, that could really

0: limit what President Trump could do. What happens then?
1: It doesn't go away. It just changes.
0: Okay.
1: So if you think about it under Biden, Biden had the CHIPS Act and the Inflation Reduction Act. Mm-hmm. Those are major policies, and you can invest alongside those as long as you can figure out who the winners and losers are. Trump comes in, changes it. That's an opportunity to rebalance your portfolio and change it. Whoever the next person that comes into the White House, they're going to have their own view on how to do this. So as an investor, you've got to be a chameleon to some degree, and you've got to be able to adapt to these changes. Now, what we tend to do is we use AI and large language models to try to understand this on a global scale. So understanding tax policy, fiscal policy, regulatory policy in the US, Germany, Japan, France, and everywhere else, large language models are great at this, but you have to know the right questions to ask. And in our fund strategies, that's what we tend to do. And these are the baskets of investments. And it blurs the lines between growth, value, defensives, dividends, quality. That's an okay way to do it, but I think it's suboptimal. I think the themes as a conceptual framework really help us through this.
2: All right. So full disclosure, Cerebras, you guys were involved in the IPO. The stock more than doubled at its highs today in its first day of trading. It's still up about 67%. Some would say that's a very successful, many would say, most would say, all would say that that's a very successful IPO. I know we talked a little bit about, there's always that question about leaving money on the table, but what do you think that this IPO is kind of representative of? Is there going to be more Cerebrases in your view in the future?
1: So it's emblematic of demand at the broader sectors of the markets for chips, for inference, and embedding technology into their businesses. I think the greatest opportunity for investing right now is to find these value companies that are out there who are incorporating technology. And the AI adoption rate is going exponential right now. So as every middle market, small market company, large cap company comes out and needs to have some component of a hyperscaler, some component of AI technology and chips embedded into their business, that's the demand. A year from now, we're not going to remember this IPO.
3: Isn't that every company, though, that needs that tech?
1: Well, I love when you say that, right? Because that's exactly right. It is every company that needs it, but not every company is using it, and they haven't really adopted it fully. So the opportunity is to identify those adopters, invest in those, and that's what I mean by about getting ahead of the money, right? So if we understand which industry, healthcare is a sector that I think will benefit the best from AI. It is the best area, in my view, that can benefit from AI. But how do you play it? Do you buy pharmaceuticals? Do you buy insurance companies? Do you buy hospitals, which have had struggled with profits? So creating like a basket around this to see who in the healthcare sector, what segments, like the insurers, for example, could be some of the best beneficiaries of this. We construct like a basket around that, and that's how we start to invest, and that becomes a line item in our portfolios.
2: All right. So you always leave us wanting more. Come back soon.
1: Absolutely.
2: Really enjoyed it. Jim Caron, he's Chief Investment Officer, Portfolio Solutions at Morgan Stanley Investment Management Portfolio Solutions Group, joining us right here in studio.
3: Hey, let's head to the other studio, just steps away from us. It's where Charlie Pellett is standing by, and he's watching the markets on a record day very closely. Hey, Charlie.
4: Hi. Thank you very much, Tim and Carol. Yes, indeed. Record for the S&P 500 index. Do want to begin with that hot IPO. Cerebras Systems, right to the numbers here, because the stock now surging 68% in its trading debut. This after the AI chip maker and data center firm raised $5.55 billion in the year's largest initial public offering. And again, Cerebras trading right now at $318. The Dow, the S&P, NASDAQ all advancing. A revival of the AI trade keeps fueling momentum in stocks. Case in point, S&P 500 index right now at 7501, up 57, a record there, up by about 0.8%. Dow Industrials up 397, trading above 50,000. Did get as high as 50,200. Right now, the Dow's at 50,085, up 0.8%. NASDAQ and the NASDAQ 100 index are both at records. NASDAQ up 0.9%. NASDAQ 100 index up 0.7. Small caps joining the party as well. Russell 2000 index up 0.8%. The VIX right around 17 with a 10-year, 4.45%. Spot gold down $14 the ounce, down 0.3%, $46.74 now, while West Texas Intermediate crude $101.28 a barrel, up now by about 0.3%. Briefly, the Walt Disney Company says it will add one cruise ship per year through 2031, and New York City planning a new tax on homes over $1 million bought with cash. Round one of the PGA Championship underway in Pennsylvania at last check. South Africa's Aldrich Potgieter sits atop the leaderboard at 3 under par. Coming up after the close of trading today, Applied Materials. I'm Charlie Pellett. Carol and Tim, that is a Bloomberg Business Flash.
2: All right, Charlie, thank you so much. I bet this is something Charlie, because Charlie likes planes.
3: Oh, so Charlie's ready.
2: He's going to be interested.
3: I can guarantee it.
2: Right? Totally. Yeah. Hey, listen, Wheels Up, that's what we're talking about. They reported their latest quarterly update that came out Tuesday after the close that it had also $100 million in committed financing to fund growth. I just want to point out the stock kind of traded all over the place the following day. It was up nearly 6%, down nearly 9%, ending the day off 2.5%. The stock, Tim, has since rallied about 18% in the past two trading days alone.
3: Well, we should note, yesterday the company did announce that $68 million debt facility. It plans to use it to help buy aircraft in the next 18 months. The stock down more than 99%, though, since that high back in July of 2021. That was when folks were doing a lot of private flying out of COVID. The stock down about 55% year to date. 13% of the float is short.
2: Just a little perspective, but this is a company we've been talking to for a long time. Do want to point out Delta is an investor in Wheels Up, and they've got a partnership with the airline as well. For more on the business, we're getting to you. George Mattson, nice to have you back. He's the CEO of the $213 million market cap private aviation company. It is Wheels Up. He's also a former board member of Delta. George, good to have you back here on Bloomberg. How are you? And tell us a little bit about the business. And you guys seem to be doing partnerships and doing some different things. How do you describe the company and all that you can offer a customer?
5: Sure. Well, first, thanks for having me back. And it's great to be with you. So we've been on this transformation journey for about 2.5 years now since the Delta-led investment in October of 2023, at which time I stepped off the board of Delta. You mentioned I was on the board to run the company. And the idea behind that investment and our go-to-market strategy from then forward through today and beyond really lies in a unique proposition that we think we are exclusively trying to deliver to our customers in private aviation. This idea of a solutions platform or a solutions toolkit spanning across premium commercial through our partnership with Delta and private aviation on a flight-by-flight basis. So whether you're a member of Wheels Up, and we're proud to have 3,000 members of our programmatic offering here in the United States, or you're a customer who accesses private aviation through our leading global charter business. The idea is to provide the right plane for the next flight, not for every flight, as some of the other models in the industry do. And so we're 2.5 years into this transformation. The first quarter was a very consequential quarter for us because we hit a couple of very important milestones. We announced about 1.5 years ago that we were going to be replacing our entire jet fleet by the end of 2027. We, in fact, finished that 1.5 years early and are now completely out of our legacy aircraft types and into the two fleets of the future for us, the Phenom 300 and the Challenger 300, which have been performing as expected. And so we're very pleased with that. We also have sunsetted our legacy memberships that were supported by those fleets and are now exclusively offering to our customers memberships underpinned by those Phenom and Challenger aircraft.
3: So no more King Airs, for example?
5: We're still flying King Airs. Okay. It's a much smaller part of our mix going forward. But again, we can offer any customer any aircraft, whether it's a King Air, a helicopter, a seaplane, or a Global 7500 to take them around the world. Our business consists of two parts. And obviously, the part we're best known for, the original business, is our membership business. And that's half our company. But the other half is this global charter business, which enables us to provide customers the right aircraft for the right mission for their next trip. And by the way, if that's a Delta, if that's a commercial need, you know, if you're flying from New York to Atlanta and there's a bunch of Delta flights, we of course, are happy to see our joint customers flying on Delta. And when they need us for a particular trip, whether it's on fleet or through our global charter business, we want to be there to provide the right solution for that mission.
3: Why did you transition from those older Citation 10 and Hawker aircraft to the Phenoms and Challengers? Wouldn't have been cheaper to just keep the older aircraft, or was the maintenance getting to so high that it was more expensive to carry those?
5: Yeah, many of those aircraft were no longer in production, and the reliability of those aircraft were not at a scale and a level that were appropriate for the kind of operation we want to run. One of the very first things we said when we started this journey day one was we want to be the best run private aviation company in the industry, that we were going to follow the Delta playbook to do that. We moved the headquarters of the company day one from the sales office, if you will, in New York to the operations center in Atlanta, which is where we're all based. Leadership is based where we run the company out of. And we've been on an operational turnaround journey as well. You know, we publish our operational stats every quarter. We're the only private aviation company to do that. And we're hitting the cover off the ball operationally. You know, we're running at over 99%.

0: 1,000 flights. That wouldn't have been possible 2 years ago, and it wouldn't have been possible on our legacy fleet either. These new aircraft that we're flying are much more reliable. Maintenance availability is higher, utilities higher, efficiencies higher. The unit economics of the fleet are very different.
1: I'm curious, too, how much cash Wheels Up has, and when do you expect to become sustainably cash flow positive, George?
0: Yeah, so we have ample cash and liquidity now, and we, of course, raised $165 mm-hmm. million, as we announced with our quarterly results this week. We had our first positive EBITDA quarter in Q4, and we were expecting, by the way, Q1, which is a seasonally weak quarter, to be negative again. But we're on the path to sustained profitability, and we see the performance of the business model and the fleet we now have delivering that not too distant.
1: Will that simplified fleet materially improve margins as well?
0: Absolutely. The unit economics of these new aircraft are very different than the legacy aircraft that we've retired.
1: What about Delta, though, and that relationship? Will they need to continue to be pumping cash into you guys?
0: The cash we raised in this quarter funds our growth plan well into the future. It's a little bit of a function of how fast we grow. We are returning to growth again. You know, underneath our relatively flat revenue performance for the quarter is another story. You know, we doubled our Phenom and Challenger revenue while offsetting that with the kind of expected orderly wind down of our legacy flight activities. And so, when we look at the profitability of these aircraft, the unit economic profitability, we see the business model becoming self-sustaining. So we don't expect to need to, as you said, pump a whole bunch of additional cash into the business going forward.
2: Hey, George, on the Delta partnership, I'm just curious what that pipeline looks like from flying on Delta, known for a premium product, to then, you know, spending a lot more money to fly private. What does that pipeline look like?
0: Yeah. So look, what captivated Delta's interest in this and what we've really been driving toward is this idea that private aviation, when delivered in the appropriate way, is an integrated extension of a premium commercial strategy. As Delta's gone on its premium journey, Wheels Up is a core part of that journey for its corporate and high value customers who access both modes of aviation. This idea of creating access to private aviation when you need it, integrated into a broader relationship that spans across commercial and private. And so whether we're talking to Delta's 45,000 corporate customers or that subset of their 20 million strong SkyMiles mm-hmm. member base, so 0.5% of 20 million people is obviously a lot of people. It's 100,000 mm-hmm. people. You know, these are the folks that we're going to together, joint marketing, ultimately joint digital integration, merchandising, and so forth. So that's the plan that we're executing.
2: So what portion of Signature members come over from Delta? What percentage?
0: Yeah, so when we started this journey, the vast majority of our membership was a leisure membership base. We're now close to 50-50 in terms of leisure and corporate members. And that is kind of an optimal mix, right? You want your aircraft flying with your corporate members during the week and with your leisure members during the weekends and during holiday periods. And so this idea of smoothing demand through the week and through the year is an important part of our strategy as well. But corporate has been our fastest growing segment. We've grown corporate at 25% a year since we started this journey, to a very significant extent through our collaboration with Delta. And charter has also been growing at double digits throughout all of this. And this idea of delivering global solutions is resonating and very different than I think the narrative we hear from some of the other folks.
1: So you know, Bloomberg loves numbers. So I have to just ask you. So can you give us a percentage of what portion of Signature members are coming over from Delta? Can you give us any kind of number?
0: Sure. So we are today we have over 800. We launched the Signature membership in September. We crossed over 800 members at the end of the quarter. So about a third of our total members are now Signature members, with the legacy members converting over every day. And right around just over a third of those members are corporate members today.
1: Hey,
2: go ahead, Carol.
1: We have, you know,
2: so many questions.
1: We love talking about this space. External risks. What worries you the most? Fuel costs, regulation, economic slowdown at this point. I mean, and you can throw in what demand looks like. We only got about 35 seconds.
0: Sure. Look, demand remains very strong. Obviously, fuel is a significant input cost. We're somewhat immunized from that through the ability to charge surcharges to our

0: customers. We haven't seen a significant change or any real change in demand since fuel spiked on the back of geopolitical activities. The ultimate, I'd say, headwind to our business is always the macroeconomic environment and where markets sit. And obviously, the market's at all-time highs. People are flying a lot.
1: All right. Listen, so much fun. Come back soon. Really appreciate it. George Mattson, he's the CEO, of course, of Wheels Up, joining us right here on Bloomberg Business Week Daily. When we come back, another nervous moment for public health. It's something we wanted to dive into for a while now. We're talking hand to mouth.
2: The problem with software is that it was 30% of the levered buyout market. Therefore, it was 30% of the levered lending market. And therefore, it is just overrepresented and subject to attack. But we should not deny that change is coming. And change is not coming just in data centers and AI. As a world, we are building infrastructure. We're building energy. We're doing energy transmission. We're building next-gen manufacturing. We're ramping defense. And we're doing this thing called AI and data. We're essentially spending every dollar since the creation of FHIR, and we're doing it all at once.
3: Yes.
2: We will see the largest need for capital ever. And that's what we've seen so far this year. And so now to your specific question, it's about underwriting. There are a number of very strong US tech companies who run diversified businesses, Amazon, Google, Microsoft, who are interested in seeing these centers built and are interested in not consolidating the debt on their balance sheet. And to the extent they are prepared to lend their credit, one can lend against those types of things and make sensible underwriting decisions. There are those who are more equity story oriented, where it's maybe not as sensible an underwrite, and good underwriters pick good credits and bad underwriters pick everyone.
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4: 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Why isn't tech getting affected by the Iran war?
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8: Our revenue has now hit $30 billion in run rate, and we're seeing really significant demand. 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So we're really seeing a lot of amazing growth.
7: Don't miss the opening trade live every weekday.
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4: Bringing you up-to-the-minute global news whenever and wherever it happens. I'm Hazlada Amin in Davos, Switzerland, and this is Bloomberg.
1: In case you missed it, on Bloomberg Surveillance.
11: Dan Scully of Morgan Stanley writing, the market has treated domestic policy and geopolitical shocks almost like pop-up ads in a longer winding movie focused on AI and a resilient economy. The market has been paying up to go ad-free. It's getting expensive on the tech side of things. How expensive is tech right now?
12: Tech has really been the story. And the story clearly within tech is semis. And I think what has surprised folks is not so much the rate of CapEx continuing to accelerate every quarter. It's about this rotation within semis. 3 years ago, GPUs. A year ago, memory chips. And now, CPUs. So it's back to the future.
11: Do you think if we can address the situation through the Strait of Hormuz, and we can actually move on, that's no longer just a pop-up ad we want to X out, that we will trigger a rotation back to the other stories again?
12: The market has almost kind of moved on, and that's been definitely corroborated by the backwardation in the oil futures curve that are still around $80 by the end of this year.
1: Don't miss Bloomberg Surveillance live every weekday.
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5: It's 2:40 on Wall Street. We do check markets all day long here at Bloomberg. First day of trading for Cerebras Systems. Shares now higher by 73% in its trading debut. This after the AI chipmaker and data center firm raised $5.55 billion in the year's largest IPO. The company has a market value of nearly $72 billion. Again, we've got the shares up now by 73% in the first day of trading. The Dow, the S&P, NASDAQ are all advancing. The Dow above 50,000, up 375 right now, up 0.7%. Dow Industrials at 50,068. S&P at a record. Right now, just below 7,500, up 54, gain there of 0.7%. AI fueling a record-breaking run. NASDAQ up 214, a record up 0.8%. NASDAQ 100 index up 0.7%. And the Bloomberg Max 7 index up by 0.4%. The VIX just below 18 now, with a 10-year at 4.46%, the 2-year 3.99%, and the 30-year 5.01%. Gold is down 0.4%. Spot gold, $46.69 the ounce, while West Texas Intermediate crude and Brent both advancing. WTI up 0.6%, $101.61 a barrel. Brent, $106.16, up by 0.5%. After earnings, Cisco Systems now up 12.9%. Applied Materials will be reporting after the close of trading. Round one of the PGA Championship underway in Pennsylvania. At last check, South Africa's Aldrich Potgieter sits atop the leaderboard at 3 under par. Again, recapping, stocks higher. S&P now up by 0.7%. 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And Bloomberg Business Week Daily continues. Once again, Carol and Tim.
6: Great. Charlie, thank you so much. Carol Masser, Tim Stanovic, live here at Bloomberg headquarters in New York City. While CDC officials did brief media on the hantavirus situation in the U.S., they said there are no cases of the virus infection in the United States and that they are monitoring 41 people who had exposure to the hantavirus.
7: We turn now to somebody we talk to regularly during the COVID pandemic. Back with us, Dr. Amish Adalja, senior scholar at the Johns Hopkins Center for Health Security, also an adjunct assistant professor at the Johns Hopkins Bloomberg School of Public Health, an affiliate of the Johns Hopkins Center for Global Health. His work focused on emerging infectious disease, pandemic preparedness, and biosecurity. I was joking when you came in the studio. I mean, we literally, like, we were talking to you every week for, 18 months, just a few years ago. You're the perfect guy to have back to talk to us about hantavirus. Are we entering another phase like COVID?
8: No, we're not, because these are very distinct viruses. There's two different viral families, two different set of biological characteristics, and it's not that every virus can cause a pandemic or even an epidemic. And hantavirus is one that has very constrained ability, even the Andes virus, to spread from person to person. It's not as contagious as COVID, not as contagious as flu. So we will have a public health emergency. We've got work to do, but it's not something that's going to threaten the general public.
6: But for some people, it can be, I mean, people have lost their lives, right?
8: Exactly. Pound for pound, it is a very virulent virus. But just because something is virulent doesn't make it more transmissible or make it something that can cause an epidemic. There's many diseases like Ebola, for example, or rabies is a great example, basically 100% mortality. Mm-hmm. But it doesn't pose a threat to the general public. So while people who get infected with hantavirus have a mortality rate of maybe 1/3, it's not something that spreads through a population very easily, if at all.
7: You know, we had this story yesterday in Bloomberg, and it was about Chilean scientists who, for years, were working on a vaccine. And actually, just before the pandemic, they couldn't find the $7 million that they needed to, you know, continue with clinical testing. So they kind of put it aside. And a lot of people are asking questions right now, like, oh, maybe a vaccine should have been developed. Given how rare this is, but how fatal it is this something that scientists should work on creating a vaccine for?
8: I always like to see more vaccines being made for everything, but you have to recognize the economic reality of the issue. If there's not a return on investment because the market size is so small, because there's such a small number of people that get hantavirus, biotech, pharma, they're not going to be interested. So what we have are multiple vaccines kind of in phase one level studies, and they need a lot more money, probably $1 billion or so, to get all the way to phase three. Wow. There may be interest now in doing that, but it wasn't something that was high on the threat radar compared to avian influenza, for example.
6: I do remember during the COVID pandemic, Dr. Adalja, that we talked a lot about, is this just the first of many? I mean, how do you look at global pandemics and what might come in our lifespan still?
8: There's not some special clock where it says, oh, it's time for a pandemic and one happens, like 1918, 2019, maybe 100 years, but that's not a real hard and fast rule. It has to do with the way we live. Megacities, travel, interfaces with animals, interfaces with the environment, all of that plays a role. And obviously those pressures are getting more, and travel times are shrinking. Megacities are getting bigger. Animal interactions, more. So that increases the risk of a pandemic. But you have to also remember that we've got technological and innovative solutions that kind of allow us to master that problem. And we're increasingly being able to master that problem with things like mRNA vaccines, if we have the will to deploy them.
7: Okay, if we have the will to deploy them, which is probably a perfect segue to helping contextualize this for us. A general American, should we be more worried about the hantavirus, or should we be more worried about pockets of measles outbreaks in the U.S.?
8: Pockets of measles outbreaks in the U.S. are definitely more worrying. That actually causes the general American to change their behavior. Measles is reestablishing endemicity. We're likely to lose elimination status. We've already had 3 deaths from measles in 2025. This is unheard of.
7: Do those deaths prompt Americans now to pay attention and say, wait a second, maybe the move away from vaccinating young children was not the right move?
8: Some of them do, but some of them are really, they're really stuck in the mud here, and they won't move. It's an entrenched view, especially from our Health and Human Services Secretary, who has been anti-vaccine for decades and decades. So it does move the needle literally in some people, but not everyone.
7: But I have noticed that he is speaking out less now on hantavirus, for example.
8: That's a good thing. We don't actually want him, or I don't want him, to speak about hantavirus, but maybe that's because they recognize they have to do this competently, that they have to have the confidence of the American public, and they know that RFK Jr. is not somebody that instills confidence. He plays to his crowd, his anti-vax crowd, and that has no place in what's going on now with hantavirus. So the less he speaks, the better the response will be.
6: How does the medical community, or at least from your group of medical professionals that you speak to, how do they see this administration? How do they see this particular health secretary in terms of his impact longer term? Or do you think it's just this administration, and then when a new administration comes in, things can change again?
8: No, I wish it were that. I think that he's done so much damage. Some of it will be irreparable. If you look at the CDC, completely decimated, budget cuts, people quit, people were fired, the place was shot up by a gunman. All of that is going to be hard to recover from. And it's also the fact that when it comes to vaccine architecture and the ecosystem, he basically knew where all the pivot points were, and he's dismantled the entire ecosystem in terms of the Advisory Committee on Immunization Practices, the way the vaccine courts are run, all the cronies he's installed, and all the mistrust and distrust. He's done so much damage that I don't know that we come back from this very quickly.
6: What's the impact on American health?
8: It's going to be, we're already seeing it. Measles outbreaks all over, pertussis outbreaks everywhere. We're worried about diphtheria. We're worried about many different vaccine-preventable diseases, and our pandemic preparedness is in shambles. The mRNA vaccine contracts that they had signed with Moderna, that HHS had signed, he canceled all of that. He said we need to take a pause on infectious disease. He's put his own people in NIH and other places, and it's really dismantled the entire way that we think about infectious disease preparedness.
7: You know, what's noticeable, I think, is how in during the Biden administration, and when we spoke to you quite a bit during COVID, there was a lot of concern from people on one end of the political spectrum, distrust coming from the government, distrust of vaccines. Now it seems like a completely different political spectrum is being is questioning this administration. So it seems like there's this question about public health and messaging, no matter who's in power.
8: That's exactly the worst case scenario. Now public health and infectious disease preparedness is a political issue. There's a Republican version of it, a Democrat version of it. It's gotten sucked right up into tribal politics like everything else in life. And now you have a Republican CDC director, a Democrat CDC director, and they're not going to be the same thing. And that's not how you manage an infectious disease. An infectious disease doesn't care who's in political power.
6: Just got 30 seconds left. Could the hantavirus mutate to become more contagious?
8: There's no evidence that this is mutating. All viruses mutate, but there's no evidence that there's any kind of mutations going on that could make it more transmissible.
6: Thank you, thank you. We have been talking about this in the newsroom and just trying to get a good feel of it. Dr. Amish Adalja, thank you so much. Senior scholar at the Johns Hopkins Center for Health Security, adjunct assistant professor at the Johns Hopkins Bloomberg School of Public Health,

0: course, the Johns Hopkins Bloomberg School of Public Health, supported by Michael R. Bloomberg, the founder of Bloomberg LP and Bloomberg Philanthropies. Thank you. Thank you.
1: I'm just taking a look at markets right now on a day that could shape up to be another record close. The S&P 500 up 0.8%. That NASDAQ 100 also set to close at a record, up 0.7%.
0: All right, stick around, everybody. We continue on Bloomberg Business Week Daily. We take a look at stocks on the move on this Thursday. Carol Masser, Tim Stenovec, and this is Bloomberg.

0: This is a 15, 16 grams tuna. Then sushi rice is still a little bit warm. So take one, like a very, don't make the too tight. So from now, and very light, like a little ball. Put wasabi in the middle. Then my process, 1, 2, 6. This is putting the, between the rice air. Then make the four fingers curl, make sushi shape, then touch this. 2, then turn. Now that these 2 fingers, top to the bottom, make the sushi shape the more beautiful. 3, then, you know, I mean, it looks like pushing, not pushing. 3, 4, turn, same way, 5, and 6. So this is the 1, 2, 6.
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7: Making money isn't about drowning in emotions. 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
9: All right, folks, we're coming up on the last hour of trading on this Thursday. Carol Masser, Tim Stenovek, live here at Bloomberg headquarters in New York City. Quick check on the major market averages for you. Up about 0.7% on the S&P 500, the Dow, and the NASDAQ 100. So 224 points higher on the NASDAQ, 56 points higher on the S&P. And S&P, you've got most names in the index, more than 300 to the upside. And then we had a big IPO.
10: I think we're still having it because shares of Cerebras Systems, they're off their best levels of the day, but still up a cool 74%. Mm-hmm. On this first day of trading. So trading at $322 a share. Was it 185? Ed, not if it was 185.
9: 180%?
10: No, $185.
9: Oh, $185.
10: Yeah, if I go back.
9: Ed's like, wait, yeah. Am I on yet?
10: No, you're not on, Ed. Don't worry. You're not on. Don't worry.
9: Stock, what are you asking?
10: I'm just saying it's trading at $322 a share.
9: Yeah, the exactly. IPO price. 386 was the high and change.
10: Just talking about the IPO price. That's okay. Don't worry. Don't worry.
9: Okay, I'm Carol Masser along with Tim Stenovek. Let's get to some stocks on the move. And to be fair, we do mention Cerebras because it is an IPO, the biggest one of the year, and the stock is up 74% as we speak, but it was up as much as 108%. It was an oversubscribed IPO, and it plays, it's part of the AI story and the semiconductor story. So interesting. So ticker is CBRS. Let's go to another tech name.
10: Yeah, it was $185 IPO price.
9: Okay.
10: That's what the number I was going for.
9: Oh, okay. Yeah. Sorry, I couldn't read your mind. Let's bring
10: in.
9: Oh my
10: God.
9: It's been a long week. We realized.
10: No, you have to be with me for 2 more hours.
9: I know. We've realized in the last 24 hours, we went to a breakfast together. We did a show together. We went to kind of a dinner thing together.
10: Yeah. And then I was like, we got to go. This is enough.
9: He's like, I don't want to see you for a while. I do want to see Avalon Purnell. She's Bloomberg News Equities Reporter, and she joins us in studio with stocks on the move. Let's talk about Cisco.
11: Absolutely. That's ticker CSCO. Currently up about 13% to hit a record intraday high. That's after reporting third quarter results that very much came above expectations and also boosting its full year outlook. Worth noting that it did also announce job cuts as it continues to focus on sending those resources towards AI. But Morgan Stanley said that their AI preparation is really helping the company hit a growth rate that they haven't achieved in 15 years.
9: That's amazing, just soaring. And there was a period, go back a little bit, where I think people were concerned that they were going to miss the whole AI craze, and here they are.
11: Definitely proving some people wrong.
9: Yeah, exactly. Where shall we go next?
11: Ford, a different name that has also been kind of popping on the AI trade that you wouldn't expect, that's ticker F, is currently up about 5.6% and on pace to notch its best two-day gain since 2020. That's partially because it's extending those gains as investor enthusiasm for AI, and more specifically, the automaker's pivot toward energy storage builds. Part of that hype is because of Morgan Stanley's great note yesterday, very bullish, saying that the automaker's energy storage business could make a deal with hyperscalers soon. And we already know that's very much involved with AI.
10: There are some analysts who are cautioning that the hype around this, you know, energy storage business could be short-lived. The stock is vulnerable to a quick reversal. And some have warned that the rally seems more like momentum-driven than a sober reevaluation of its prospects. That said, this two-day increase is pretty remarkable.
11: Exactly. And the CEO is putting a lot of money towards that as well.
9: Sounds like we could do a debate, right, between these analysts, right, in terms of what they're thinking, which is really interesting. But gosh, Ford, we're just a different narrative that we're talking.
10: She wants to go biotech.
11: I have to.
9: How do you say this company?
11: Regenx Bio, that's ticker RGNX. It is sinking 37%, most intraday on record. Part of that is because they reported that two of their patients who were taking this gene therapy had significant complications or side effects. And while the goals were met for this drug, it's treating a very deadly muscular disease, investors remain skittish. Sarepta is also treating the same thing, and they had a lot of issues last year, as you guys remember. And so there's a lot of questions of, will this be able to make that accelerated approval or not?
9: These are some big movers. That was a pause for emphasis, as they say.
10: Avalon Purnell, Bloomberg News Equities
9: just
10: reporter.
9: Just ignoring me.
10: For more conversations like this, check out our new Stock Movers podcast. 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
9: There is a chance we're going to come back at 3 o'clock and he's going to be gone.
10: I do want to talk to Ed about Cerebras.
9: Oh, okay.
10: So maybe you'll
9: talk to Ed and then you'll leave. Hey, we do have a headline crossing the Bloomberg terminal benchmark. Eclipse reaps billions in returns from Cerberus IPO. So listen, we're going to be seeing those who were involved in this IPO and who are benefiting. So it's something. Did I not say Cerebras?
10: Cerebras.
9: I keep wanting to say...
10: Your head is stuck in the financial...
9: Cerebus.
10: Chrysler post financial...
9: Cerebrus.
10: Pre-financial crisis.
9: Like cerebral.
10: Remember?
9: Like cerebral. Yeah. Which I'm apparently not cerebral right now. But nonetheless, I think Cerebrus is what my team in the control room is saying. Anyway, it's a story we're going to continue following into the 3 o'clock hour. No doubt about it. I'm going to be curious about the trade tomorrow and what we see and longer term on this. What else are we doing?
10: We're talking more planes, Carol.
9: Oh.
10: Yeah. Are you kidding?
9: President
10: of Sentient Jet is coming on.
9: Anyway, for those on TV, the close is coming your way, ain't it?
12: It's a multi-trillion-dollar industry. We'll show you what's happening in ETFs like no one else. ETF IQ.

0: Mondays on Bloomberg. The countdown is on. Everything you need to get the edge at the end of the market day. 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
1: Tech back in the driver's seat as the rip-roaring rally rolls on. Live from Studio 2 at Bloomberg headquarters in New York, I'm Katie Greifeld. Let's kick you off to the closing bell here in the U.S. with a check on where markets stand right now. And boy, the S&P 500 higher by about 0.8%. We're looking at another record high. The NASDAQ 100, a lot of that strength coming through in the tech sector as well, matching the rally there. The NASDAQ 100 higher by about 0.8%. The bond market pretty well behaved. I mean, you take a look at those levels. We're sitting at 4.46% just about on your 10-year treasury yield, but pretty much flat on the day. And then Brent also cooperating as well. You can see higher by a little bit, but trading below 106 a barrel. And investors really embracing a familiar catalyst as that record run has the S&P 500 flirting with 7,500. AI is front and center today as Cisco soars on a strong outlook. NVIDIA paces for its seventh day of gains, and chipmaker Cerebras makes its splashy market debut. Even Ford getting in on the action with hype around potential energy storage deals with the hyperscalers, driving the stock's best two-day gain since March 2020. Plus, volatility is something investors are getting used to. Invesco CEO Andrew Schlossberg told me exclusively in his first ever TV interview this morning.
2: I think clients are frankly leaning into the volatility that's been in the market. I think they're starting to get a little more comfortable with volatility being a norm. And we're really seeing every client around the world, whether it's an institution or an individual, want to get more personalized about their portfolio and customize.
1: And a shot across the bow from China's President Xi Jinping wasn't enough to derail that optimism. The leader telling President Donald Trump at their Beijing summit that U.S.-China relations could face, quote, clashes over the self-governed island of Taiwan. Trump also signaling China's willingness to support negotiations to end the war in Iran as the Islamic Republic's largest oil buyer. Now, that support would come at an opportune time with U.S. import-export prices surging by the most in 4 years in April, driven by higher energy prices. U.S. retail sales, however, brushing off the pressures to rise for a third straight month. All in all, the economic data this week paints a mixed picture of the economy's resilience in the face of that Middle East conflict, which largely depends on how long the impacts linger. Let's kick things off with Liz Thomas. She is SoFi's head of investment strategy, joining me in studio. Great to see you, Liz.
3: Great to be here. Thank you.
1: So let's talk about the data that we got this week, because CPI, that looked pretty spicy. PPI, maybe even spicier. But, I mean, you think about the consumer still holding up here as evidenced by retail sales. I mean, at what point do we see these sort of hot inflationary pressure readings that we've certainly seen in the past couple weeks actually start to maybe impact that very resilient consumer?
3: Well, you're right. The consumer has continued to spend in the face of all of this worry, all of this uncertainty, and even in the face of falling consumer sentiment. We've got the University of Michigan sentiment data that it seems like it can't go any lower. So continuing to open their wallets to do what they're supposed to do, it's already affecting consumers in that they're having to make different choices. There hasn't been demand destruction, and that's what a lot of people are looking for. There hasn't been demand destruction, but they're choosing what to spend money on. So you're seeing some pullbacks in things like durable goods, those larger ticket items, but still really resilient in things like restaurants and travel despite the increase in airfare. So I think this consumer is still looking through the war and hoping that it will be over shortly enough that we can recover from it at least this year and put this behind us, so to speak.
1: And sort of wrap that into what we're seeing when it comes, especially to earnings, when it comes to the tech space, because that's the rallying cry of bulls. I mean, you take a look at some of the numbers that these tech companies are putting up, the commitment to still fundle, you know, hundreds of billions of dollars into CapEx. And I mean, that has the S&P 500, as I said, flirting with 7,500. It does seem like there is a bit of a disconnect between, you know, what we're seeing in the economic figures and, you know, what we're seeing out of big tech driving the market.
3: So there are two big forces in the market right now that I think are arguing with each other. There's some cracks in the economic data, but really the economic data is still pretty solid. We even saw a pickup in hiring

0: in the weak labor area that, you know, last month. So that was a good indication that there's some increased activity in the labor market. Yes, inflation is hot, but I think most people are still thinking it's going to be short-lived. So hopefully that doesn't become a recessionary hit. And then you've got this other force in the market of AI and, as you mentioned, the spending that sort of can't stop, won't stop, and the optimism and revenue gains that are happening, and then the real earnings power that's underneath that, too, and the guidance that just continues to go up. Mm-hmm. So even if the economic data hits a slowdown because of the war, perhaps later in the year, meaning consumer spending slows a little bit, maybe even business spending slows a little bit, inflation starts to take a bite out of that, even if that happens and there is a mini growth scare, investors still have strong enough risk appetite that it seems like they're looking in the equity market to make up for an economic growth scare. And where does that lead them? Technology stocks. And right now it's led them to semiconductor stocks in particular. But I think the rest of the technology ecosystem will benefit from that as the course of the year draws on.
1: Yeah, and it seems like it's that sort of latter narrative that certainly is front and center for investors. I do wonder how the bond market factors in. That's the conversation we've been having this week. You take a look at the movements in particularly the long end of the curve, and it's definitely a little bit hair-raising. We were talking to Jim Caron over at Morgan Stanley, basically saying that 4.75% on the 10-year Treasury yield, maybe that's where things get a little bit hairy for the equity market. And I wonder at what point, if at any point, you know, we do start to see that act as a braking mechanism.
0: So the equity market has, in this cycle, gotten uncomfortable at 4.5. And we touched 4.5 yesterday, moved back down beneath it today. I think 4.5 is going to be a really strong level of resistance on yields. I don't think that yields are going to get much above that without some more hot inflation news. Now, I want to be clear, too. If you look over history, we would expect that inflation does continue to go higher from here, at least for a while. It should probably hit at least 3.9%. We're at 3.8% CPI right now. History would suggest 3.9%. And given the severity of this particular oil shock, I would expect it maybe to go higher than that. So you might see the 10-year yield rise above 4.5%. We've already seen cuts completely priced out of the market, perhaps hikes starting to price in. I don't think we're getting a hike this year. Mm-hmm. But 4.75% on the 10-year, I think, would absolutely be problematic for the equity market, and particularly those long-duration growth stocks.
1: Right.
0: So, but there's a big gap between 4.5 and 4.75, and I think in that gap, there will be a lot of pressure on yields to stay down beneath 4.75.
1: Yeah, absolutely. A lot of cross currents here to work out. Liz, great to get some time with you. That is Liz Thomas. She is SoFi's head of investment strategy. Now, coming up, perspectives from the C-suite with Dow outgoing CEO and Chairman Jim Fitterling, as well as VF Corp CEO Bracken Darrell. We'll hear how their decades of experience in corporate America are shaping how their strategies work now, live from the Spark Executive Forum in Napa Valley. Plus, from chemicals and clothing to this week's cacophony of economic signals, we'll unpack the impacts on affordability and more with Meredith Whitney of Meredith Whitney Advisory Group. And more from my exclusive sit-down with the CEO of Invesco this morning, what he told me in his first ever televised interview about the future of the Qs and where investor appetites are leaning as volatility reigns. All that and more coming up. This is The Close on Bloomberg.

0: Hello there. Just wanted to say, Primer is back. We've been scouring the frontiers of science and technology to help explain the difference between the next gold rush and whatever this thing is. And in season two, we're upping the stakes. More danger.
1: Now that is some high-grade uranium mineralization.
2: We used to have a stable climate on this Earth. Right now, we do not.
0: More science.
3: We're pushing the envelope of technology in multiple directions. 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
1: The cable is like very cold.
2: And more CEOs that can nail the photo shoot.
3: Hundreds and hundreds of billions of dollars are at stake.
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2: And yes, we will be talking about AI.
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2: 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It runs on innovation. 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
6: 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I'm Lizzie Burden in London, and these are the stories that set your agenda.
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8: 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I'm Sherianne in Seoul, and this is Bloomberg.
7: 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With geopolitical stability and the future of global trade on the line, trust Bloomberg to go beyond the headlines with on-the-ground reporting, expert analysis, and real-time market reaction. 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
9: There's just an extraordinary demand right now for fast inference. We're the fastest, not by a little bit, but by more than an order of magnitude. You know, we're 15 times faster than the next nearest competitor. And as AI has become useful, everybody wants it to be fast. Nobody wants to wait.
10: And that was the CEO of Cerebras joining Bloomberg Television earlier today as the AI chipmaker makes its public debut. It's the largest IPO in the world so far this year, and it was quite hyped, and you can see that shares are still soaring regardless. Let's bring in Anthony Hughes with Bloomberg News to break this all down. So let's see. I mean, we were expecting maybe $185 a share. We're above $300 a share and then some right now. And as I said, I mean, this is an IPO. There was a lot of hype about. We saw it upsized a number of times, and it still seems like we're seeing a pop and then some.
11: Yes, well, I think this IPO was extremely well-timed. I mean, obviously, in the last few months particularly, we've had such a big run-up in chip stocks, but also in other stocks that are exposed to AI, and really the timing couldn't be much better for this IPO. It was very heavily oversubscribed with a lot of big orders, really showing that there's a lot of money out there for IPOs that have the right narrative. And whether the big question, I guess, is whether the company will be able to maintain these sort of gains, because the valuation that they've achieved today is quite extraordinary. And, you know, we've seen with several large IPOs in the last year or so that some of those early gains get flitted away once we get to the real business, which is of, you know, day-to-day earnings, running a business and meeting expectations. Yes.
10: Yeah, it's going to be really fun to look at this chart in 6 months from now, 12 months from now, and see what it looks like. But as you said, this is a very well-timed IPO. I mean, anything AI seems to be on fire right now. And that sets us up nicely for some big IPOs that we're awaiting for. SpaceX, which, of course, is leaning into its AI credentials there. Anthropic, OpenAI. I mean, talk to us about, you know, how the scene is set right now.
11: Well, I think what the Cerebras IPO does demonstrate is that, you know, the valuation parameters that are put on these deals are, you know, people are prepared to pay up very, very high multiples. I mean, you look at this company, it had revenue of $500 million last year, and it's probably going to have a valuation, if you really dilute for all the shares out there, that it's probably up there around $80-90 billion, which is a big number for a company that's relatively new. And I think their private valuation was maybe around $8 billion, say about six months ago. So, you know, these are pretty amazing numbers that we're talking about, and you know, we're going to be talking about even bigger numbers when we get to SpaceX in the trillions. And yeah, you know, that's a company that's been around a bit longer, so obviously that has a bit more of a longer record with investors, a more mature investor base. So, you know, I think it really, you know, ultimately with all of these IPOs, it's whether the valuations really stack up over the longer term, and these short-term movements can, you know,

0: be spectacular and eye-popping, and but they may not always be reflected in the longer-term performance.
1: Absolutely. Well, Cerebra shares, at least on this day, higher by 75%. I know it's a busy day for you. Appreciate your reporting. That is Bloomberg's Anthony Hughes. Now, coming up, Bloomberg TV is going to California. We're live at the 2026 Spark Summit with some major CEOs talking the biggest issues facing the C-suite. A discussion with Jim Fitterling. He is the chair and outgoing CEO of Chemical Producer Dow. He joins the program next. 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
11: In case you missed it, on The Pulse.
12: You think about it, demand's going to grow 5 million barrels per day more between now and at least the next 6 to 7 weeks. There's a difference there, I want to say. It's everybody focused, well, the markets have no impact because prices are, it's a smaller share of the economy. I think you probably have many people tell you that story. Prices are not the point here. Prices are like a fever, an illness. They're not the illness. The illness is the lack of supply. And right now, that gap is being filled by inventory. And then once you have that inventory exhausted, you know, we wrote a piece, you know, back in March, you can't print molecules.
13: Yeah.
12: Boom, that demand has to come down in line with supply. That's going to hurt.
13: What do you think is the aggregate estimate for the Hormuz supply loss? Is it too difficult to say right now? You know, did we lose?
12: Bare minimum. I'm just going to go, it's a billion barrel plus.
11: Don't miss The Pulse live every weekday.
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18: 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I'm Matt Miller in Detroit, and this is Bloomberg.

0: Happening right now on the West Coast, executives from across the globe are meeting at the Cancelo Spark Summit 2026 in Napa, sharing real-time knowledge on the issues at hand in the business world, including supply chain pressures, consumer worries, and the adoption of AI. Now, Bloomberg Tech co-host Caroline Hyde has been there all day speaking with CEOs, and she's live now with Jim Fitterling. He is the chair and outgoing CEO of Dowd. Caroline, take it away.
1: Katie, thank you so much. And I'm so pleased to be here with Jim, who has been navigating for quite a time now supply chain in all its joys and issues. Look, front and center is the China-US relationship in terms of supply. How does better relationships between Xi and Trump affect your business?
2: It's very positive for our business. China is still a net importer of petrochemicals. There are a lot of materials that they don't have the ability to make. The dialogue has been helpful. I think getting some better trade relationships between the two countries and getting a more level playing field is going to help. There's been a lot of overcapacity in our industry in China and a lot of product that's been moved really at uncompetitive prices around the world, which has put huge pressure on areas like Europe. And so I think this dialogue and getting some regular meetings together is going to help.
1: Uncompetitive prices feels a long time ago right now, because we're just only seeing prices going up and to the right with, again, today, the issue about the Strait of Hormuz and the logjam there. How are you seeing your industry adapting to that? How long will these pricing pressures remain?
2: Yeah, it's had a dramatic impact on our industry. I mean, when the straits closed, 20% of oil capacity, as we know, got shut in. About 40% of the naphtha supply, which supports the Asian petrochemical industry, got shut in. So things became very tight overnight. Demand has been pretty steady. We're a GDP plus kind of a business, so demand has been good. But the supply getting constrained by that much really moved us from trough pricing to somewhere between mid-cycle and peak pricing within a matter of weeks. And so product is still moving. Demand is still good. Obviously, everybody's keeping an eye on inflation and what that does. But these are everyday items that people need, and so they're not the kinds of products that people are going to go without.
1: And so how does that eventually elongate itself? I mean, if we had a dramatic change of events and the Strait of Hormuz open tomorrow, how long until we got some normalization?
2: Yeah, there's a few layers of things that have to happen. The straits before the closure, we're moving 130-plus ships a day. I'm talking oil, LNG, marine-packed cargo through the straits. Today, we're moving one or two.
1: Yeah.
2: So you've got to get that
1: right. How dangerous is it to move those one or two for you?
2: Well, we're not moving hardly anything, right? So we're really sourcing from all of our other locations for our customers. But to get that reopened is one move. And then you've got to get everything that's in there, locked in the Gulf, out. And it takes that weeks to get to market. You've got to get empty ships back in to load them. You've got to get product moving out of the tanks from the refineries and the crude oil processing plants and the petrochemical facilities so that you can have enough room to start things up again. So there's multiple layers of logistics constraints that have to be worked through. And our best estimate, and this was back at the very beginning, was if it opened up overnight and you could get back to those rates, it could take, 275 days to get back to normal. And as it elongates, what happens is the ships get dispersed. It becomes like we saw in COVID with the West Coast ports and how things backed up.
1: Yeah.
2: Things get dislocated. Things are out of position. You've got to get this whole supply chain resynchronized, and it doesn't happen overnight.
1: Have you, from the hindsight of managing through COVID, have you managed to withstand better than others in the industry? Is your supply chain diversified enough that you just benefit from the pricing pressure?
2: Well, it takes a lot of work. I think our supply chain team is very nimble because of what we learned through COVID. And we've had shocks since the pandemic, so things have been very volatile. So their ability to move has been good. The biggest value for us as a company is having multiple locations for our customers. So yeah. not being all sourced out of one site allows you that flexibility. And then our third-party logistics providers have just been phenomenal to work with. So there's a lot of things that have to change, like rerouting of ships to make it happen. We've been able to keep up with customers, which has been good. We're obviously trying to, you know, keep them moving, keep them from being shut down. I'd say there's been a little bit more pressure on the Middle East because they have a hard time getting product out. So we keep an eye toward that and see what's happening.
1: What does this prove in terms of distraction? Like, you're a man who's weathered many of, you say, mm-hmm. these shocks, but you're also trying to drive innovation in the space as well. Does that have to take a backseat?
2: No, you have to run your day-to-day business and still continue to do innovation. I think innovation's always there. You can imagine anybody in this environment wants to grow their business. They're always going to be wanting to put a new product out, making a modification, getting it out. So innovation never stops. I think it's just a constant moving forward. And you try to make sure you just don't overstress the organization as they're managing through it.
1: Can you find efficiencies? Like, you're a man who's looking at July the 1st, becoming executive chair. You're going to be handing over the day-to-day operations to Karen, who's coming in as incoming CEO. But is AI the area in which you find the efficiency that you need at this moment?
2: AI is very helpful. Productivity is big, and in a trough environment or in a low growth environment, productivity, you know, growth usually provides you a lot of productivity. You need AI help to get there.
1: Hiring fewer people because of it?
2: We're hiring fewer. We're making some changes in the organization. We've got a program called Transform to Outperform, which is kind of a radical redesign of how we do things inside the company. AI will be a part of that. Mm-hmm. I mean, where we can do automation and streamline some processes and take steps out. But also in the innovation and growth side, where we can put things in customers' hands to help them do a better job of developing. AI in the innovation space can really help us narrow the field for

0: or we need to focus on what a customer needs for their next product innovation. And that speed to market is very powerful.
1: We've only got about a minute left. 8 years. As you think about what you've done in the CEO role, what seemed to me is you remain resilient on the focus of culture and of diversity and of sustainability. Those things don't resonate like they used to. How have you managed to remain committed to that?
0: Well, they're long-term trends. I think sustainability won't go away. You'll have changes, obviously. We'll have swings up and down. But the reality is people are concerned about emissions in the environment. People are going to be concerned about plastics and circularity.
1: Yeah.
0: These are long-term trends that have been with us for a while. We have to keep focusing on it. We have the capability to solve these problems. I'm very proud of the culture that we've been able to create. I mean, 6 consecutive years and Great Place to Work, World's Best Workplaces is great. 5 years, Best Manufacturing Workplaces, number one the last 2 years as a chemical company. I think it says a lot about the culture of the company. And we wanted to create that environment to be able to attract the best talent in to our industry. People make it all happen. You don't innovate new products. You don't be the best in whatever you do without good people.
1: Well, Karen Carter takes on that legacy and you remain as executive chair. We hope to have you back on the network, as I know you've got a lot of still conversations to be having worldwide and geopolitically in that role. But for now, Jim Fitterling, CEO of Dow, we so appreciate it. We're going back to the Leadership Summit, the Spark Summit here of Concelo's in Napa Valley. Katie, sending it back to you.
2: All right. Thank you to Caroline Hyde and Jim Fitterling. We're going to hear more from Caroline in just a little bit. But coming up, a discussion on U.S. affordability and the divergence of the U.S. economy with Meredith Whitney. She is the CEO of the Meredith Whitney Advisory Group. That's next. This is The Close.
3: 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I'm Hazlada Amin in Davos, Switzerland, and this is Bloomberg.
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9: Are you worried about this type of rhetoric? We're now looking at an indefinite extension to the ceasefire.
10: I think patience and perseverance are what we need here. And bear in mind that the idea that somehow after 47 years of entrenching itself in power, that what the president first said, 4 to 6 weeks, was never realistic. And it's 8 weeks now. It's still not realistic. The issue, I think, is whether we can take back control of the strait in order to allow Gulf Arab oil out onto international markets. And remember, some of that oil is going out through pipelines in Saudi Arabia and the UAE in any event. But we prohibit the exportation of Iranian oil, open the rest of the strait to get the Arab oil out, calm the markets down. I think we should be prepared to take the time necessary to overthrow the regime. We'll regret it if we let them up and find out later.
8: Don't miss Balance of Power live every weekday.
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12: Great scoop on this. You've been reporting about an activist investor coming up and trying to shake things up. What's the latest?
13: We've been hearing that there was going to be an activist at some point. The question was who?
14: There is a convergence of technology and national security.
15: The United States is a big country. We're playing in the Northeast. That's an economy as big as the United Kingdom.
16: This is a really interesting space to watch. We're expecting more consolidation.
11: As this is Bloomberg Deals at Bloomberg Invest, I want to talk about the broader deal and M&A environment.
17: This is a moment in time. We'll see how long we're here. It's far too early to call.
18: There is an underinvestment in what's going on in private markets because everyone's looking for additional AI cloud capacity, and it's very tough to build.
19: Everybody wants to get things going, and the IPO market is just one symptom of that. It is an early indicator of what we're going to see in the M&A market.
11: Let's go to Scarlett Fu, who's taking a closer look

0: drone companies. With ongoing conflicts in the Middle East and Ukraine, there's renewed investor appetite for new names in the space.
1: Excellent reporting. I'm Danny Berger, and this is Bloomberg Deals.
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0: It's just about 3:30 p.m. in New York. This is the countdown to the close. I'm Katie Greifeld, keeping a close eye on the economy with U.S. retail sales advancing for a third straight month in April, pointing to some signs of consumer resilience, even with sharply higher gasoline prices. 9 of the 13 categories in the report posting increases. But our next guest says that the resilience in consumer spending may be more fragile than is currently appreciated, with the bifurcated U.S. economy only intensifying. Let's bring in finance legend Meredith Whitney. She is CEO at the Meredith Whitney Advisory Group, joining me now. Meredith, great to talk with you again. In that report that I referenced of yours, you titled it "The Real Costs of Being a Resilient Consumer," and certainly that is one of the buzzwords out there, resiliency. So talk us through the potential fragility that you see there.
1: Yes, so resilient consumer was a phrase that was used on end by bank CEOs over the first quarter earnings calls. And they see a resilient consumer because their credit box has narrowed dramatically since the great financial crisis. It took them years to work off risky loans and risky borrowers, and they haven't looked back. So very clearly the trends exist with Bank of America and Wells Fargo, who have dramatically pulled back from consumer loans for a big swath of consumers. So when they talk about consumers, they may have deposit relationships with these with a wide group of consumers, but they're lending to a much narrower group. So those consumers are resilient. Like, we see that in the results of American Express. But for the rest of the consumers, I would say about 50% of households, they've been, or let's say 40 to 50% of households have been really stretched, not only from an income perspective with spending, but also from a borrowing perspective. So I always say it's very expensive to be a low income, middle income consumer, because they've effectively been pushed into the shadow banking system. And what that means is these households aren't living paycheck to paycheck. They're living payday to payday. So on-demand pay wage access has really accelerated dramatically in this country over the past several years. And that's when over a third of employees, typically low to mid-income employees, can access daily wages if they can't wait for a paycheck every 2 weeks. And that's certainly what the CEO from Kraft Heinz said, that people are running out of money at the end of the end of the month. And the other issue that has been an avenue for borrowing has been pawn shop loans, which have also gone up. And that's largely jewelry loans. And right, what they said about tax season was this tax season was, the highest tax refunds that have been in a very long time, if ever. On record, but people aren't paying down their pawn loans with that. They're just making ends meet. So right, I think the reason why I wrote this report is for people who think that these tax refunds are going to be stimulative to the economy and that are going to keep consumers resilient, they got to take another look.
0: Well, let's situate this conversation, in the current economic backdrop, because, higher energy costs is something we talk about all day here on Bloomberg TV. And there's the school of thought out there that, you think about energy bills. That's something that you have to pay. And the idea is that basically that K-shaped economy that has been, in development really post-pandemic over the past several years, that that's only becoming more exacerbated in this current period. And it sounds like that's something that you would agree with.
1: There's no doubt about it, because you have to get to work and you've got to put gas in your tank to get to work. And so what I saw in the numbers that I look at for April spending, and that's Fiserv's spend trend data, is that people were pulling back on groceries as gasoline prices overtook a larger portion of their wallet. Now, the high end obviously is still spending on leisure, they're traveling, whatnot, but we can't dismiss the fact that the bulk of Americans are not high-end. 60% of Americans live paycheck to paycheck. I would say a big percentage of those are now living payday to payday. And they don't have the means to juggle. I think you're going to start to see this really impact spending. I know that the high-end represents a much higher percentage of overall spending, but the low-end

0: spend is actually going to start impacting spending because they are so stretched.
1: Right. So Meredith, how do you see this playing out in the market? Because you take a look at the S&P 500, we're right on 7,500 there on the big index today. You wouldn't necessarily know we're having this conversation right now. It feels like not just a bifurcated economy, but certainly a bifurcated stock market.
0: Yeah, there's no doubt about it. Well, the spending that is going on with AI investing, and there's a ton of money to go in that. And that will keep more people employed. And I think the government, any monies that are allocated, the government is, the White House is making sure those go out the door. So the employment picture should hold on, but that doesn't mean that wage growth is going to increase at, you know, at the rate of inflation. And I think people are going to be really struggling. So how this impacts the market, I think it's going to start to impact the retail names and the consumer names, because there's very little wiggle room. And, you know, the holy grail, which is, I'm such a massive fan of Walmart. If Walmart reports and they talk about a stressed consumer, I know they have more high-end consumers because they offer such an incredible experience. But if you start to see it there, then the market will really start to react. And, you know, the big news of the week was Kevin Warsh's confirmation.
1: Right.
0: He can't listen to everything the banks say because the banks aren't the entire picture on the consumer the way they were when he was last at the Fed.
1: Yeah. And just a note there on Walmart, those earnings coming on the 21st of this month. So like you said, it's going to be a very interesting sort of sign of the times there. But when it comes to Kevin Warsh, I mean, the consensus coming into a Kevin Warsh Fed maybe a few months ago would have been that this is a Fed chair that's going to want to rally the troops behind him to lower interest rates. There's a lot of skepticism over whether or not, you know, they're going to be able to do that. And Meredith, I wonder in your view whether or not a hike should be in the conversation as well.
0: I think that inflation is going to get so bad it's going to have to be. But I'd also say that I don't think that lowering rates is going to provide much relief to consumers because, like I said, the lower middle end is not paying interest rates. They're paying fees. And those are don't have a direct impact with fees that end up being incredibly high APRs, but they're not necessarily linked to rates. And then the high end isn't carrying much debt. The good thing is consumers have very little debt, record low debt, not since seen since the early 80s. So I don't know how much relief lower rates get you, and I just don't think that that's they're going to be on the table. And I think Chairman Warsh, now that we call him Chairman Warsh, I think he's going to appreciate that. He's a very level-headed, incredibly bright, level-headed, and fabulously competent guy. I think he'll see that, and he has an incredible Rolodex. He'll get the right feedback that he needs.
1: Yeah, absolutely. And looking forward to hearing from the man himself on June 17th. Meredith, great to get some time with you. That is Meredith Whitney. She is CEO at Meredith Whitney Advisory Group. Now, coming up, we continue our conversations on the consumer and go back out to California for a discussion with Bracken Darrell. He is the CEO of VF Corp. 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

0: my old mentor, Roger Staubach, who told me when I transitioned, football will never leave you, but you need to leave it.
1: Wow.
0: Everyone has a dream, and a lot of dreams are, you know, my dream is to play football and play professional football, and you get the dream comes true, but it is going to end. And the day it ends, the day before it ends, you're one of the best in the world. Great. The next day you wake up, that's gone. What are you great at? And the truth is, nothing, right? I'm not great at anything else.
2: I talk about it all the time, Steve, is this whole idea of it's not from penthouse to penthouse. And what I mean by that is you played for 15, 20 years and you're in the penthouse. That doesn't mean that you come to the business world and you're going to be in the penthouse. Now, you don't start in the third floor or the lobby. You actually have to start in the basement.

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6: I'm David Westin. 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The nasty spat between Zoran Mamdani and Ken Griffin.
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10: Well, we were just talking about those retail sales numbers rising for a third straight month, and we want to send you back out to Napa for the 2026 Spark Summit to continue the conversation on the consumer with Bloomberg Tech co-host Caroline Hyde. She is joined now by Bracken Darrell. He is the CEO of the VF Corp. Caroline, take it away.
11: And if you know the VF Corp, you know Vans, you know North Face, you know Timberland, you know the art of the foot. I'm here with you, Bracken. And look,
12: I like that. Art of the
11: you
12: foot.
11: Well, also the art of tech, because you cut your teeth in Logitech, another company I know well. I'm so interested in what today means. We are surrounded by a leadership event here for Cancelo, but we're thinking of the two key leaders of the world meeting and what that means for businesses, for supply chains, for consumer. First of all, supply chain, does that affect your business? Is there optimism around US-China getting on better?
12: You know, I think we're gonna perform in spite of whatever bad news there is, and maybe we'll perform a little better if things get better. But we just won't let the supply chain disruptions that happen on a macro and a political level. We're not a political company. We're going to let that happen, and we're going to perform in spite of it. So we've got a supply chain that's separated for the U.S. from China, you know, and we've got a great business in China with the supply chain in China for China and other countries. So we're playing in all those fields. You've got to be able to do that today.
11: In terms of the ramifications of supply chain headaches like the Strait of Hormuz, there is nothing it hasn't touched. Chips have helium in it. We think about the oil. Has that been an inflationary pressure on the supply side for you?
12: You know, I think it's a little too early to call inflation yet that would affect a business like ours. But, you know, if that keeps going for a long, long time, the inflation will come through the entire economy and certainly will affect air freight and everything else. But those are all manageable things in our business. You know, at the end of the day, you know, we're in the business of creating things that make people feel better when they put on every day, and brands that people want to be in that club that we create. And so that's the most important thing we're focused on. And these noisy disruptions that are probably temporary, whatever, we'll manage them.
11: I mean, noise or temporary, we have your earnings next week, so we don't go into the devil of the detail of your numbers. But the big picture is you're someone who's helping turn around a business, but not overnight, in a long-term manner. Mm-hmm. How do you see a consumer in a long-term manner right now? Where are we? Because there's so many mixed messages as to how confident we are and where we are and across the income levels and confidence.
12: Yeah, I mean, people are talking about the K-shaped, growth of the market, you know, very starting at the high end, down at the lower end. You know, the cool thing about our brands is we sit right in the slipstream of the everyday. There are people with a lot of money who buy us to mix high and low, a little Chanel, a little Vans. And then there are lots of people who just love us because we're cool brands, but we're not really expensive. You can buy a pair of Vans for $60, $80. That's incredible, you know? So all of our brands, Vans, Timberland, the North Face, they're all very affordable. So we're sitting in a place where if the economy gets tough, you might go to us. If the economy is good, it's up to us to innovate, so you want us.
11: Up to you to innovate.
12: Absolutely.
11: So where are you seeing the consumer?

0: consumer wanting to go in the innovations. I mean, I think of high-tech products when you come to North Face and and how I'm going to beat the elements. But how are you thinking about innovation for
1: yourself? I think there's high-tech, meaning you create lightweight things that are breathable, or our Ultra shoes that are like, they actually let your foot spread out, so it's actually more comfortable and healthier for your foot. 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Really looking cool, new materials, new combinations of materials, vintage look, or something that goes with the vintage, actual vintage. All those things are places we work, and we're building our innovation pipeline, and it's getting stronger and stronger.
0: How do you build that?
1: Well, it's really the first thing we've done in the company is we've changed our approach to design. Many companies push design down in the organization. They've got it reporting. We've now moved it up. I've got a head of design for the total company for the first time in its history. Every one of our brand presidents has a direct report who is running design. That gives design a seat at the table instead of being a service club, a service group for everybody else.
0: Why did that get pushed out? I mean, when you're a fashion-focused company, how can design take back seat?
1: I don't know. You know, I inherited it. I didn't create it. So now I've changed it. Now we've changed it. So we feel really good about it now. I love design, all kinds of design. And, you know, we're getting our mojo right now.
0: When you think about the way in which a product seems vintage or new types of product innovation, how much do you bring technology into that? How much is it human-led and the taste that we are now keep talking about? Or is it AI can help a lot with it?
1: Well, I think so much of the taste and things continue to be human-centric. But there can be AI that can enable it. So we probably have 14, 15 different projects throughout the company, all AI projects.
0: What ones?
1: We've got everything from customer service to creating content for our websites to trying to create a tech pack that's automatically created once you have the design that a manufacturing site can take and go right into construction. So we're working on all of those and more.
0: When you're thinking about how your talent feels about it, how do you tell that story to them?
1: You know, I think today it's just not been a factor at all. And, you know, we've created a portal internally where all of our people can go in and use the AI tools that are available and still be protected inside four walls. So they're using Anthropic or Claude, they're using ChatGPT, but they're using it inside of our portal. And so we're raising the caliber of play for our people where they can learn to use and constructively use and be more and more effective and productive and creative. And so I think they're getting more and more excited about that. And on the other side, there will be efficiencies. There are efficiencies, and we're trying to get those too.
0: When it comes to efficiencies, I think that's where the anxiety of talent comes from.
1: Yeah.
0: How do you tell the story that efficiency comes with you being more productive, not me cutting your headcount?
1: Well, I think, you know, at the end of the day, we have not, in our industry, we're probably headed to a place where there's so much growth that we can have by just being more effective that we'll see where we go with things like, you know, the number of people who work there, et cetera. But I would guess that for the foreseeable future, we're going to be growing our business and growing our people and not going through some Armageddon syndrome where you cut 50% of your workforce or something.
0: Have you been net hiring and where do you get the talent from?
1: You know, we were in a turnaround, so we were certainly not net hiring before. And we're really trying to leverage the overhead that we had, and I'd say we're still there, but we are hiring. So if you look at it, it's usually, you know, we're translating jobs from here into there, and so we're creating new jobs all the time. We're also eliminating jobs on the other side, so it's been net neutral so far.
0: Do you like being thought of as a turnaround guy?
1: No, I don't. I don't dislike it. I guess at the end of the day, I think of I'm still surprised when people call me that because I'm the longest term person I know. Everything in my life, I think long term. When I was 14 years old, I couldn't go out with a girl who I didn't think I could marry. You know, I didn't, even though I'm from Kentucky, I didn't expect to get married at 15. So sorry, Kentuckians, we can joke about it with each other. But anyway, yeah, no, so I'm very long term. So the cool thing about a turnaround for a long term person is you get lots of degrees of freedom. So you can really create what you believe you need for the long term. And that's what we're doing.
0: What's your non-consensus review or take or decision that you've made that you've been able to because you've given yourself that freedom?
1: I can't even answer that because I don't think of any decision without thinking how does this create a long-term, sustainable, strong growth company? That's the only lens I put on it. So anything short-term, I don't even think about doing.
0: Are able to prioritize sustainability for sustainability's
1: Absolutely.
0: Sake at the moment?
1: Absolutely. You know, sustainability continues to be very important. You know, it's even continues to rise quietly in importance even for consumers. So we're super good at sustainability, and we're going to get better and better at it.
0: And the demographic that you most want to lean into at the moment? And how?
1: You have 10 brands, so that is a very difficult

0: question and answer simply, but I will. I would just say at the end of the day, we have opportunities across most demographics. We tend to focus a little younger because a lot of styles start younger. And so we're probably focused there. But we've got work going on that really will appeal to everybody. So please go out and buy.
1: Coolest product that you like at the moment?
0: The pearlized Vans right now are amazing. I just bought the Satoshi ones, which are very hard to get.
1: You're a crypto guy too?
0: Yeah. So I would say those are really, really cool. The Timberland boot, but other Timberland stuff. I just wore the American Eagle collaboration we did with the jean jacket, jeans, and
1: double denim.
0: And Timberland boots. Looks pretty cool. Even on me, it looks pretty cool.
1: I mean, it's taken me back to JT Britney vibes many a year ago. And it's always been such a joy hearing about the business. Thank you very much indeed.
0: We had some time
1: with the VF Corp, of course, Rack and Daryl, here at the Cancelo Spark Summit, all about leadership, all about, well, the way in which you can innovate through what is really quite an extraordinary time in geopolitics, at least. Katie, back to you.
2: And we thank Bloomberg Tech co-host Caroline Hyde for bringing us that conversation with the CEO of VF Corp. Meanwhile, let's take a look at this market. We're about 10 minutes away from the close, 9 minutes now. And you can see it looks like we're going to finish. We'll see if we manage to close and have the bells ring at 7,500 on the S&P 500, flirting with it now. A lot of tech coming through when it comes to tech. That's what I want to say, because what a day we're having for Cisco. You can see that reflected in these indexes, especially the NASDAQ 100. The bond market, not too much movement after the fireworks of the past couple days, of the past couple weeks. And Bitcoin, I wanted to highlight, a regulatory win coming when it comes to that Clarity Act. Bitcoin higher by about 2% right now. Let's keep the conversation on these markets going with Michelle Weaver. She is head of U.S. thematic research over at Morgan Stanley. Michelle, it's great to see you.
3: Great to see you. Thanks for having me.
2: So when it comes to theme, is there any bigger theme in these markets right now than AI?
3: Absolutely not, and we're still incredibly constructive around AI. I think as you have these big market moves, people say, is it time to back off? How is the story holding up? But I think you really have to look at token demand. That's a really important indicator for the AI complex, and token demand is continuing to surge higher. There is massive demand for these AI models. Token demand is up 2,000% year over year. A lot of that's driven by the shift towards agentic computing. Agentic coding, but we're still seeing incredible demand for tokens and therefore incredible demand for compute and these models.
2: And it's interesting. I mean, you think about the AI theme, it's not just a one-way train higher necessarily, because you think about the disruption that we're seeing in software,
3: yes.
2: Some of the existential questions that are being posed across industries. I do think it's interesting, though, that, you know, for a while it was about the picks and shovels. You want to have the picks and shovels, the enablers of AI, and it seems like we haven't really moved yet beyond that stage of the investing cycle?
3: I think in terms of the explicit link to AI, yes, it is still about the enablers, but we're seeing a lot of progress being made on the adopters as well. One way we think about this, one way we track this, is by looking at mentions of quantitative benefits from AI. So our company is now able to actually tie a number from what they're getting out of AI adoption. And for the S&P 500, now 25% of companies are quantifying the benefits from AI adoption. That's up from 13% a year ago. So now we're really seeing the rubber meet the road here. It's not what might we do with AI, it's what are we actually getting out of AI.
2: Mm-hmm. And, you know, for those companies that are quantifying, I mean, what sort of numbers are they putting up? Because you think about, you know, sort of the bugaboo of the past several earnings seasons, there's been the concern out there that the hundreds of billions of dollars that are being funneled into the AI build out, that the ROI on that spend isn't going to be up to snuff.
3: Earnings are incredibly strong across the system, and this is partially due to AI. It's not just those enablers, as we were talking about earlier. The average company in the S&P 500 is now seeing much stronger earnings growth. If we broaden this out even further to the S&P 1500, the average name there is now seeing 12% year-over-year earnings growth. This flipped positive in the middle of last year. Prior to that, we were in an earnings recession for the average name, where they were seeing negative year-over-year earnings growth. So we're in a much, much healthier earnings environment broadly. partially thanks to AI.
2: And I guess the question becomes, though, I mean, how sustainable is that broadening out of earnings growth? Because to wrap this conversation into what we're seeing in the economic environment, we know that prices are accelerating, whether you're talking about wholesale or you're talking about CPI. There is this concern that that is going to be long-lasting, depending on, you know, the amount of time that this conflict in Iran goes on. And, I mean, the conversation we were having with Meredith Whitney, you think about some of these consumer-facing CEOs coming out and warning that people are running out of money. It just feels like that bifurcation in the stock market is only set to widen.
3: Yeah, so first on the earnings, then on the consumer. On the earnings front, we're actually seeing the positive revisions to earnings from the energy names outweigh the negative revisions to the consumer names, which tend to be more oil sensitive. So in aggregate, we are doing okay from that perspective. On the consumer front, unfortunately, we are seeing that K economy, that gap, continue to widen further. We'd been fairly constructive coming into the year that you might get some compression, but as inflation has remained stickier, as you've had a lot of trouble around these oil prices, we're in a very precarious spot for the middle income and the lower income consumer. Despite this, though, we are continuing to see spending hold up.
2: I wonder at what point that potentially starts to sort of introduce some regulatory or political risk to this AI boom, because you think about all the affordability issues out there. You think about people complaining that their electricity bills are going higher. They have a convenient sort of excuse in blaming some of the AI data centers just soaking up power. And, you know, I wonder whether or not you could see that be introduced as a risk element.
3: Very much so. We are seeing consumer pushback against data center construction, a very hot topic. It's something we're hearing a lot about. And what's really interesting about this, it's not an issue of the right versus the left. In our survey work, we've shown that at a very broad level, people don't like data center construction happening near their homes. They're blaming, they're increasing power bills on it. That's not necessarily true, though, across the country. We have a very, you know, unique utility system where you have regulated markets in some areas, unregulated markets in other areas. In regulated markets, the hyperscalers are willing to pay a special higher tariff so that they can insulate the consumer from these issues. So that's a more favorable type of environment. But when you have an unregulated market where you have a lot of data center growth, unfortunately, you can see some of that being passed off. So I think it's something that's really important to think about for data center construction. And I think it's an issue we're going to hear a lot about as we head into midterms. People are incredibly sensitive to their bills, rightly so. This is very much a staple product, and you can't have power being another tax on the consumer.
2: Yeah, absolutely. It's a bill that you have to pay.
3: Yes.
2: So certainly have to imagine that conversation is going to heat up as we get closer to November. Michelle, great to get some time with you. That is Michelle Weaver. She is head of U.S. thematic research over at Morgan Stanley. As we count down to the close, I mean, you take a look at this market right now, the rally continuing. The S&P 500 looks like we're going to finish just a hair away from 7,500, but we're going to find out in the next 2 minutes. As we move closer to the closing bell, we have full market coverage right here on Bloomberg with our global simulcast.
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2: All right, we're about 2 minutes away from the end of the trading day. I'm Katie Greifeld, and I'm all alone because Romain Bostic is not here. But thankfully, joining me
5: now. What happened?
6: What did you do with him?
2: Let me introduce you first. Tim Stenovic, Carol Masser. We bring together all of our various audiences. And I don't know. He got on a plane and he left, so.
6: Okay. I didn't know we had a choice.
2: Yeah, no, they let him leave.
6: Okay.
2: It's just you and I that have to stay here. But he's missing a big rally, and he's missing a big round number when it comes to the S&P 500. Maybe, just maybe, depending on what happens in the next 75 seconds, we're going to see 7,500 at the closing level on the S&P 500.
7: Yeah, we could also see a record close on the NASDAQ 100. You know, everything is awesome. It's kind of fascinating, Katie. We've got wars going on. We've got inflation that's outpacing wage growth. I mean, I don't know. I still can't make sense of with everything going on and how equities just continue to move higher and higher.
6: We've also got a pretty big appetite among some investors for IPOs, at least when it comes to companies that play in the AI inference space.
2: Oh, yeah.
6: Cerebras Systems up 68% right now. It's trading at more than $311 per share. That's up from $185 for that IPO price. So off the best levels of the day, right when this opened, Katie, you were probably watching.
2: Yeah.
6: paused for volatility.
2: Yeah.
6: Right at the opening at $350 a
2: pretty
6: share.
2: Pretty stunning reception, especially when you think about just how hyped this IPO was. There was the question as to whether or not, you know, maybe we'd see a little bit of a fizzle just given how many times this was upsized, et cetera, but certainly... What a debut for Cerebras here. You take a look at the broader market right now, though, the S&P 500. Looks like we are going to do it, finishing maybe 8.

0: tenths of a percent higher. The NASDAQ, 0.9% higher. Similar gain when you take a look at the Dow. So a big rally here. And Carol, like you said, I mean, just risk appetite defying what we're seeing when it comes to the headlines.
1: Like I say, right? Everything is awesome. All right, let's go back to the S&P 500, folks. Just pulling it up on my Bloomberg. You dig deeper. Not quite an even split, Katie. You've got about 297 names in the S&P 500 higher today, gaining ground, 205 to the downside, and you've got one unchanged.
0: Well, you take a look at the sector level. Slightly more green than red. You had six sectors finish in positive territory, five in the red. In terms of what led us to this new record high, it was tech, that sector higher by about 1.9%. That is the bright green slice on your screen right there. You also saw a good day for energy and for utilities, interestingly enough. Then you take a look at the downside. Materials lower by about 0.8%, Carol. Real estate down as well.
1: All right, let's go through some of the individual gainers, if I may. And no surprise, I'm going to start with that big IPO, Cerebras. That went up, 108% at its highs today, finishing the day with a gain of about 68%. Yes, you could say some money left on the table, but a very strong IPO. We know it was oversubscribed. I mean, pick your superlative. And I've got to say, all of my gainers have kind of an AI component to them. So Cerebras jumping, as you know, trading debut, it raised $5.5 billion. Market cap is way above that. An upsized, hotly anticipated IPO, this year's largest so far. First-time share sales raising nearly 60% more than its target when it launched. And again, like I said, above the marketed range and so on and so forth. So we should point out that our Ed Ludlow did talk to the CEO, Andrew Feldman. He talked about the IPO was more than 25 times oversubscribed. He said the company's prepared to work on further developing its unique AI computing, aiming to take a place among the leading providers of technology in the lucrative market. So a lot there, and I highly recommend that you check out that interview. I said there was kind of an AI theme, so let's flip it on over to Cisco, your number one gainer in the NASDAQ 100 and the S&P 500 today, up more than 13%. Jumping by the most in more than 14 years, the company did deliver a better-than-anticipated sales forecast and announced plans to cut thousands of jobs and attempt to focus on the fast-growing AI market. The company also announcing those layoffs will affect more than 4,000 jobs, or fewer than 4,000, I should say, and the reductions will result in as much as $1 billion in severance costs and other one-time expense. I'm talking tech, and I know we've got another tech name crossing
0: the Bloomberg. We do. Applied Materials, these numbers crossing now. Second quarter net sales coming in heavier than expectations, $7.91 billion. The estimate had been for $7.67 billion. When it comes to second quarter adjusted EPS, coming in just about at expectations, $2.86. But the reason that you see the stock climbing after hours right now has to do with their third quarter net sales forecast. They see that figure between $8.45 billion to $9.45 billion. So a billion-dollar range there. The estimate, though, had been for $8.15 billion, so boosting that outlook for their net sales, and you can see that's boosting the stock. This was a stock, Carol, that was higher by 70-80% year-to-date through today's close, so the bar was high as well.
1: Yeah, absolutely, but looking like, at least initially, we'll see what happens on the call, that it might gain certainly into tomorrow's session, certainly gaining in the aftermarket. Hey, I'm going to go back to one more that also has a little bit of an AI slant to it, and we're talking about Ford. Ford up about 6.6% today. The rally in this name continuing for a second day. I think it's a two-day gain of about 20% of enthusiasm for Ford's pivot toward energy storage, the latest sign that investors are eager to embrace companies that stand to benefit from power-hungry data centers. Remember, companies investing $2 billion to get into the energy storage business, which includes producing large energy cells for the storage business. You did have one analyst make a call yesterday over at Morgan Stanley who kind of sparked the enthusiasm in this story or this narrative. But another one, and I know, Tim, you pointed this out, Dan Levy over at Barclays put a note out today. He cautioned that the automaker must still deliver on the promises that it's making in this bet. But nonetheless, investors buying in, again, rallying big time for a second day here, Tim.
2: Will the cars drive themselves?
1: I don't know. One can only hope.
2: Okay. Let's talk a little bit about some stocks that fell today. Boeing shares down 4.7%. This came after China agreed to buy 200 planes from the company. It's a multi-billion dollar deal. It would mark the nation's first purchase of U.S.-made commercial jets in close to a decade. 200 sounds like a lot, but not when analysts were expecting 500, 737.

0: MAX to be ordered from Chinese airlines, as well as some wide-body aircraft as well. George Ferguson over at Bloomberg Intelligence said that an order for 200 jets, quote, is a disappointment for a market looking for 300 or more, and details around the type. China has only placed orders for 39 Boeing planes this decade. So if it is carried through, and that's an important part of the conversation, if it is carried through, it could mean a return to buying from the U.S., according to Bloomberg Intelligence.
1: All right. Got an application software company, Figma, reporting some results here after the close. Just real quickly, I'm going to go to the outlook. See, second quarter revenue, $348 million to $350 million. Folks, that is above what the street was forecasting of $329.7. Go backwards to the quarter that was. First quarter revenue, that too came in better than forecast. $333.4 million, street estimate $316 million. And the company seeing fiscal year revenue, $1.42 to $1.43 billion. That too is fairly above the street estimate of $1.37 billion. That's not a range, folks. That's just a number. and nonetheless, Figma is up about almost 20% here in the aftermarket.
0: Ow. Yeah, right? I mean, but remember, don't forget it. Back in August, Figma was at $122 a share. Oof. And that Adobe was going to buy it before it went public.
2: I remember.
0: There were concerns about what AI could do to this business. And it's been on a steady move down since then. So, yeah, some good news for Figma here, but broadly speaking, still off of those highs from last year.
1: 22% of the float is short, so investors could be doing possibly some short covering here as a result.
0: All right, let's get to some of the other decliners on the day today. Doximity shares taking a hit. This is the healthcare software firm. You may have used the firm to communicate with doctors remotely, in fact, maybe send them messages or even do remote appointments. Shares down 23% today. Gave a full year forecast. It was weaker than expected. AI investments pressuring the company's earnings. JP Morgan lowered its price target, as did Goldman Sachs, Truist, Wells Fargo, BMO, RBC, Mizuho, among others, also lowered their price targets. And finally, shares of Wolverine Worldwide, known for those Wolverine 10,000-mile boots, Katie, but also Chacos, Saucony, Merrill, Sweaty Betty as well. Shares fell by 2% today. The footwear and apparel maker reported first quarter profits and revenue that topped Wall Street estimates, though it issued what Bloomberg Intelligence called a, quote, cautious outlook. Wolverine Worldwide shares down 2%.
2: And, of course, that follows Birkenstock. That big wipeout that we saw for their shares down about 13%. But let's talk about the bond market. I'm going to do my best Romain Bostic impersonation here because you take a look at what happened in yield today, a little bit of divergence, but really a quiet day overall. We know that it's been a very dramatic time in the bond market. We saw that big sell-off yesterday, especially at the long end, but pretty quiet today. You could call that unchanged, but the absolute levels that we're talking about, I mean, nearly 4.5% for the 10-year Treasury yield, above 5% for the 30-year yield. It's pretty amazing, Carol.
1: Yeah, quite a switch, right? And it just talks about the kind of inflationary concerns and expectations of what the Fed is more likely to do, an increase versus maybe a cut. So
2: you're not going to find that conversation in the equity market right now.
1: No. It's really kind of weird, right?
0: Is Romain back tomorrow?
2: No. But okay. I will have a friend tomorrow.
0: Okay.
1: Well, you always have a friend with us.
2: That's so true.
1: Not to worry.
2: Thank you, guys.
1: You're welcome. Welcome. All right. Have a good night. That's a wrap, guys. Our cross-platform radio, TV, YouTube, Bloomberg Originals. We do call it the closing bell. Katie alone over there on the close on Bloomberg Television. Tim and I right here on Bloomberg Businessweek Daily on Bloomberg Radio. We will see you all tomorrow.
2: And coming up, we'll take stock of the most critical geopolitical chess pieces at play as the U.S.-China summit in Beijing heads into its second day. Caroline Freund, she is dean of the UC San Diego School of Global Policy and Strategy. She joins us next. This is The Close on Bloomberg.

0: About 80% of projects will find it difficult to secure financing. And this is really all because of the level of readiness or preparation. As you know, for investment to occur, you need well-prepared, technically prepared projects, but they must also demonstrate economic and financial impact. So one of the major challenges is the stock or availability of bankable projects in countries. Almost all countries have got good plans and ideas, but when you look at the readiness of those projects, that's a major obstacle. And that is why the African Development Bank, through the African Water Facility, invests heavily in upstream preparation of projects to enable countries to have a large pool of investable projects. The second element that is an obstacle is the institutional and regulatory environment in most countries, which make it difficult for investment to happen.
1: At 9:30 a.m., the market tells you what it's really thinking.
2: We beat the drum to the opening bell.
1: With deep analysis of the forces driving the price action.
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7: The countdown is on. Everything you need to get the edge at the end of the market day. This is The Close.
8: Welcome back to The Close. I'm Katie Greifeld. Let's take a look at where markets closed out the day on this Thursday. And what a rally. The S&P 500 finishing above 7,500. It was an 0.8% gain that got us there. A lot of strength, too. When we take a look at tech, as measured by the NASDAQ 100, higher by about 0.7%. A quiet day in the bond market, and we needed it after the round of auctions that we got this week. The 10-year Treasury yield just below 4.5%. And Bitcoin, a good day for Bitcoin. Bitcoin higher by about 2% above $81,000 per coin. Meanwhile, let's take a look at some of the biggest movers on the day and take a look at what Cisco did. Shares higher by about 13%. We were unpacking those earnings this time yesterday, and what a reception that stock got. Meanwhile, Ford, we've also been talking about Ford maybe seen as an AI play here. A lot of talk from the sell side about their energy business and the potential Ford deal. There. Ford shares finishing about 6.7% higher. And Intel lower by about 3.6%. Some long-term fears there about, you know, its position relative to AMD and ARM. We'll continue to watch that one. But let's get to our top story this hour. And this is Xi Jinping's warning on Taiwan. China's leader pressing President Trump, warning of potential clashes between the superpowers if the issue is mismanaged. The blunt remarks stand out in an otherwise cordial summit, with Trump inviting Xi to the White House in September. More discussions are expected between the two overnight. Let's welcome in now Bloomberg's Tyler Kendall. She joins us live from Beijing. So, Tyler, I mean, you take a look at the markets. We saw some ripple effects when it comes to Boeing, some consternation there. Also, of course, some tense words when it comes to Taiwan. Tell us about some of the big headlines that we got today.
9: Well, Katie, there were some deliverables out of President Trump's meeting behind closed doors with Chinese President Xi Jinping. You perhaps noted the most notable one, that President Trump had announced that China would buy nearly 200 Boeing aircraft, though that did fall short of expectations that this could have been a potentially 500 aircraft deal. We should say that we haven't heard from China's side quite yet. We're still awaiting some further confirmation and details, though it is still significant given that China is the world's second largest aviation market and hasn't had a sizable purchase of Boeing aircraft in nearly a decade. Beyond that, we're still waiting for headlines and details about any other potential purchase commitments when it comes to U.S. energy products or agricultural goods, as actually U.S. soybean futures fell the most in 2 months on the heels of no news being announced. But still, both sides are trying to emphasize that this summit is very much about keeping relations stable rather than trying to overhaul them. But you hit it at the top right there. There was that one big issue that does risk derailing the U.S.-China relationship. And that was those tough words from Chinese President Xi Jinping related to Taiwan. Now, we should say his remarks actually fall in line.

0: line with, of course, longstanding Chinese policy, but it did come after days of U.S. officials signaling that there would be no change in the U.S. policy regarding Taiwan. Katie, I can say from a Washington perspective, there's been some questions about what this meeting would ultimately mean for U.S. arms sales to Taiwan after we saw Congress just approve the single largest weapons package worth $11 billion to Taiwan back in December. But the Secretary of State, Marco Rubio, was asked about it here on the ground in Beijing, and he said that it wasn't really a top focus, a primary focus, in his words, of the conversation behind closed doors today.
1: Well, talk to us about another topic that was likely part of that closed door conversation. That is Iran, because we did hear the president say that China did offer their help when it comes to Iran. What did we learn?
0: Right. So we're still waiting, Katie, to hear from China on exactly what this would entail. But President Trump seeming to indicate that China would help to perhaps move forward what has been gridlock in the negotiations in Iran. He also said that China has pledged not to supply weapons to Iran. China, of course, a big supplier of revenue to the country, considering that it buys the bulk of Iranian crude. And at this point, China does have this unique diplomatic sway, given that Iran's foreign minister was just here in Beijing last week. And, of course, so much of the oil that flows through the Strait of Hormuz heads over here to China. We'll have to see where this ultimately goes, as there was news just earlier today that it appears a commercial vessel was apparently seized near the UAE, just underscoring how tenuous and fragile the situation related to the Gulf remains. At this point, President Trump said that on the flight over, him as well as Secretary of State Marco Rubio and his Secretary of Defense, Pete Hegseth, who are here on the ground, would discuss what those red lines would be when it comes to ending the ceasefire in Iran, as the White House maintains that a diplomatic solution is still on the table. But, Katie, I have to say, when we compared the two public readouts of that private meeting today, the U.S. put a lot more emphasis and a lot more details around the discussion when it came to Iran, saying that China agrees that the Strait of Hormuz needs to be a free waterway, that that Iran cannot obtain a nuclear weapon. But from China's side, there wasn't really much details beyond that they had an exchange of discussion related to the situation in the Middle East, but they didn't really talk about Iran explicitly, according to that Chinese readout.
1: Yeah, a fascinating side-by-side comparison there. Tyler, great reporting. Really appreciate it. That is Bloomberg's Tyler Kendall joining us on the ground in Beijing. And let's keep the conversation going now with Carolyn Freund. She is dean of the UC San Diego School of Global Policy and Strategy. Fantastic to have you with us. And let's just start there. I mean, you think about the public statements that we are getting from the two sides when it comes to this summit, which does appear to be very cordial. The substance is a little bit different there. The U.S., of course, wanting to talk about what China supposedly said about Iran, but China not coming out and giving many details on that front. Would love to hear what you make of it all.
2: Well, frankly, I think there's a lot more that could have gone wrong than could have gone right at this summit. So I'm really, really happy that it's cordial, that they're saying positive things about each other. I'm happy that Trump hasn't responded on Taiwan, that China has responded positively, though not clearly suggested that they're actually going to do anything with respect to Iran. There do seem to be some purchase agreements, though not as large as the U.S. would have liked. But right now, just the fact that we're talking, that we can bring predictability back to the relationship is really important. There's been just a whiplash of trade issues over, you know, the last couple years. And then, of course, in the first administration with Trump relative to China and the U.S. So I think predictability, stability is kind of the best we can hope for. And people to people is so important.
1: Yeah, it is interesting. I mean, you think about since the outbreak of the war in Iran, really since the end of February, haven't heard much on the trade front when it comes to China. And certainly that was the thing dominating all the air in the room heading into that. But, you know, it's interesting, too, Carolyn, when you think about sort of the posse that the Trump administration brought with them on this trip, all of these corporate executives from across industries in the U.S., it seems like maybe that would suggest that the focus hopefully would have been more on, you know, business dealings. It would have been more on trade policy. But it seems like geopolitics are sort of the elephant in the room that you

0: you can't ignore here.
1: Absolutely. And I think, you know, Trump likes deals. He likes making big announcements. So I think he probably had hoped to have a big one. Maybe there'll still be a surprise. But, you know, just the fact that they're talking is really good, that there will be some deliverable at the end of this, and perhaps a return visit with China to the U.S. Any amount of predictability right now is just a huge win for business.
0: All right, Carolyn, good place to leave it. Really appreciate you taking the time for us. That is Carolyn Freund. She is Dean of the UC San Diego School of Global Policy and Strategy. Now, coming up, switching gears, we're going to talk about a potential legal fight between two major players in the tech space. We're talking about Apple and we're talking about OpenAI. That story up next. This is The Close on Bloomberg.
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0: cracks forming between Apple and OpenAI's partnership. Bloomberg's Mark Gurman reporting that the AI startup is failing to see the expected benefits from the deal and is now preparing for possible legal action against the iPhone maker. I'm pleased to say that Mark joins us now. So we're talking about a two-year-old partnership here. Just to outline for us, you know, what the terms of that partnership were supposed to be and what Apple thinks, or rather what OpenAI thinks that is falling short here.
1: This was a blockbuster deal, right? This is summer 2024. Apple's about to introduce the latest version of iOS. At the time, they had no new AI features. They had nothing. They needed to bring some to market. So they put together this thing called Apple Intelligence, which obviously has been a dud with some of their on-device AI models for things like Genmoji and writing tools and notification summaries and priority alerts and what have you. But they had no chatbot or real generative AI capabilities. And so what they did was they partnered with OpenAI to integrate some of that chatbot functionality into the system. And so you can go into Siri and you can ask it to go to ChatGPT or to get you information or results from ChatGPT versus the Siri models. OpenAI expected that the integration was going to be a lot tighter, more omnipresent across the operating system, and go deeper and have more subscription endpoints. When this deal came together, OpenAI expected this to be a multi-billion dollar revenue engine annually. The reality is that this has been a dud financially. Mm-hmm.

0: OpenAI believes that the vast majority of people don't want to use the Siri integration with Apple. They'd rather use the ChatGPT app. And they believe that the poor integration of ChatGPT into iOS has resulted in OpenAI's brand being damaged. So for that reason, they're looking at a slew of different legal options to go after Apple in the near future. I wouldn't anticipate this to happen before the conclusion of the Elon Musk trial, which, by the way, is heading concluding remarks today. So a lot going on for OpenAI right now. And of course, Apple has their big Siri and AI announcement happening on June 8th.
1: Yeah, well, Mark, you went where I wanted to go. You think about OpenAI right now. As you said, they're kind of busy in court right now, in a legal battle with Elon Musk. You think about what's going on with Microsoft, sort of a renegotiation of that relationship here. It just feels like, ahead of a potential IPO, a lot of its relationships right now are sort of being reordered and rethought.
0: Yeah, they've been wanting to renegotiate this Apple deal. Discussions there have been stonewalled and stalled from their standpoint. Apple has their own opinions about how user interfaces should look. And don't forget, Apple doesn't want to give ChatGPT too much attention in iOS because it has its own tools through Siri and Apple Intelligence that it wants consumers to use. And it also wants to be more of an open platform for AI services. And they're going to allow Anthropic, they're going to allow Google, other providers to be able to put their AI models front and center on the new version of iOS 27, coming out in September.
1: All right, Mark. Well, fantastic reporting as always. That is Bloomberg's Mark Gurman breaking the news that that alliance between Apple and OpenAI, its 2-year-old partnership, starting to fray here, could see some legal action. Apple shares falling about 0.2% today, which doesn't seem like that much, but remember, it was an up day for equities overall. But still ahead, we're going to stay on AI because AI, it's at the center of today's narrative as it fuels that market's record-setting run. We're going to be speaking to Bain Capital partner Angelo Rufino about his company's joint venture with OpenAI and what's next broadly for private markets. That conversation coming up next. This is The Close on Bloomberg.

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0: Dan Scully of Morgan Stanley writing, the market has treated domestic policy and geopolitical shocks almost like pop-up ads in a longer winding movie focused on AI and a resilient economy. The market has been paying up to go ad-free. It's getting expensive on the tech side of things. How expensive is tech right now?
11: Tech has really been the story. And the story clearly within tech is semis. And I think what has surprised folks is not so much the rate of CapEx continuing to accelerate every quarter. It's about this rotation within semis. 3 years ago, GPUs. A year ago, memory chips. And now, CPUs. So it's back to the future.
0: Do you think if we can address the situation through the Strait of Hormuz, and we can actually move on, that's no longer just a pop-up ad we want to X out, that we will trigger a rotation back to the other stories again?
11: The market has almost kind of moved on, and that's been definitely corroborated by the backwardation in the oil futures curve that are still around $80 by the end of this year.
1: Don't miss Bloomberg Surveillance live every weekday.
12: The trading day is about to start.
1: And you're already looking for that edge.
13: The opening trade brings you everything you need to know as markets open across Europe.
12: I'm Guy Johnson.
1: I'm Anna Edwards.
13: And I'm Tom McKenzie.
12: This is your opening trade.
1: Only on Bloomberg.

Well, OpenAI and Anthropic are partnering with the world's financial juggernauts to drive adoption of their AI tools. Bain Capital is one of those partners, entering into a $10 billion JV with OpenAI alongside TPG, Brookfield, and others. And joining us live is one of the key players in that deal. His name is Angelo Rufino. He is partner over at

0: first about this joint venture that you formed with OpenAI and a few others. Just talk us through how it came together and what Bain hopes to get out of it.
1: Sure. Well, this was many months of negotiations, of partnerships with other great institutions, as you noted. It was specifically centered around AI entering the adoption phase. So we all know that it's been in an experimentation phase for quite some time now. But we are seeing more and more of our portfolio companies and clients wanting to understand how to take data, disparate data in their organizations, bring it together with agentic tools to really create economic gains from that. And so a real great opportunity here to build a company that we believe in, we think will be a fantastic success with just a leading player in the space.
0: Mm. And so how do you think about returns on this investment? What is the thought process there? And how does that differ, or is it similar to, you know, some of the other investments that you make?
1: Well, it's similar in many ways. We always think first and foremost about returns on capital and returns for our investors. In this case, it was all about sizing the TAM, which is tremendous. The TAM for deployment into corporates, large corporates, that is, you know, really almost endless when you think about the type of solutions that are going to be able to be brought to the corporate sphere. So on this, it was all about sizing that TAM, putting a really clear plan together to execute upon it, and ensuring that we surrounded ourselves with excellent players who could both bring companies that could use this and a great partner like OpenAI to execute on it.
0: Mm. Well, broadening the conversation a little bit, I do want to talk a bit about asset-based finance, because it's something that you highlight in your note. And Romain Bosic and I were at the Milken Conference last week, and it was one of the buzzwords out there. There's a lot of excitement around asset-based finance at this moment. And, you know, just I wonder why. I mean, where is that enthusiasm coming from at this specific moment?
1: Well, it's a great question. What we do at the core of our business is corporate solutions and asset-based solutions, so very much to what you're referring to here. And I think asset-based as an asset class is really following what we've seen corporate lending really work through over the last few years. And that was a degrossing of bank balance sheets, mm-hmm. where that lending started moving into private hands. So when you think about asset-based as a credit asset class, it's following the same trend. We are seeing those bank balance sheets degrossing. It is moving into private hands. And the TAM for this, again, I'm talking a lot about TAMs here, but it's just tremendous.
0: This is the program to do it on.
1: Yeah, it's trillions of dollars of assets that span all forms of cash-generating hard assets. And so when you think about it from the perspective of an investor, we can touch something that is a tangible hard asset where you have a direct claim to it, it throws off substantial cash, it amortizes highly, and it allows for a really differentiated and oftentimes uncorrelated return stream versus corporates.
0: Well, give us some examples. You know, when you think about those trillions of dollars, that big TAM that's out there, I mean, where specifically are you seeing the opportunities right now?
1: So they're varied and numerous across the board, but one of the things I know that you all have reported on is our partnership with Warner Music. Mm-hmm. Royalties and specific music royalties have become a staple of the asset-based finance community. A long-duration asset that has pricing power associated with it, iconic artists backing it, and we put together another joint venture here, a real opportunity to provide a large-scale corporate capital solution to Warner Music to help them grow their ability to acquire catalog. And we see this as a really long-duration 50 to 70-year asset class with pricing power. You can see that the whole industry around catalog acquisition has gotten tons of interest just this week.
0: Yeah.
1: Sony buying Recognition, we had BMG buying Concord, so massive consolidation occurring in an asset class that I think will continue institutionalizing and proving to deliver returns for investors, but also provide great value to the artists who are partnering with us.
0: Well, to that point, when it comes, you know, to music specifically, when you think about royalties, when you think about catalogs, I mean, how competitive is that space right now, and how does that compare to even just a couple of years ago?
1: Sure. So it's changed a lot. You know, over the last 6 or 7 years, it's moved from a cottage industry that had a few players that were really doing this in and of themselves in smaller fashions. As you've seen, the markets really put high value on the IP associated with these catalogs. The larger three players in the space have all started to turn their attention and put a significant focus to it. So with that, of course, becomes more competition, but it makes it even more key to be partnered with one of the three major players. In this case, our partnership with Warner Music has already proven extremely fruitful. And that's a result of 40-plus year, in some cases, relationships with artists who's entrusted their work to an institution like Warner that now sees is our joint venture.

0: as a permanent home, to leave that music, to work with us, to bring it to new eardrums, new eyeballs, and really expand the reach of their art.
1: Mm. And Angela, before I let you go, you have a very long title, and I want to talk about one of those points on it, because you're also the head of corporate special situations in Europe, in addition to being the head of special solutions in North America. So just give us that global perspective here. I mean, your conversations that you're having with clients in Europe, you know, how do they differ from what's going on in North America? How are those landscapes different right now?
0: Well, as you know, we have a very global business. It also spans Asia, and it's very different in each region. So in Europe specifically, the companies tend to be more private focused that are seeking our bespoke solutions. We always play somewhere in between the credit landscape and the controlled buyout landscape, so filling that white space that sits in between. And in Europe, the dialogue is often with family founder-owned businesses that are looking to enter a new market. It could be cross-border. It could be coming into the U.S. And so we are more focused on that aspect, that sourcing hierarchy of our business. In the U.S., as you can see, we are right now highly focused on the large public companies who are more and more seeking this value-added capital and seeing it as a great way to drive their underlying stock prices and do things that they otherwise would have had hard abilities to access on their own.
1: All right, Angelo, great to get some time with you. Appreciate you coming into the studio. That is Angelo Ruffino. He is a partner over at Bain Capital. Meanwhile, let's take a quick look at how the public markets closed on this Thursday. As I mentioned, another record-setting day for the S&P 500, finishing above 7,500, 0.8% higher. A lot of strength when it comes to the tech space, the NASDAQ 100 in the green as well. Quiet day in the bond market. Again, we've had some fireworks. We've had some weaker demand at auctions this week. The bond market pretty much unchanged on the day, and Bitcoin higher by about 2%. This is the close on Bloomberg.

0: This is the 15, 16 grams tuna. Then sushi rice is still a little bit warm. So take one, like a very, don't make it too tight. So from now, and very light, like a bowl. Put wasabi in the middle. Then my process 1, 2, 6. This is putting the between the rice air. Then make the four fingers curl, make sushi shape, then touch this. 2, then turn. Now the, these two fingers, top of the bottom, make the sushi shape the more beautiful. 3, then, you know, I mean, it looks like pushing, not pushing. 3, 4, turn, same way, 5, and 6. So this is the 1, 2, 6.
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3: 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We're going to get some key reports.
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7: 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I'm Hazlita Amin in Davos, Switzerland, and this is Bloomberg.
8: Well, Invesco is on a tear, shares higher by almost 80% over the past 12 months alone. Now, over that time, the company completed a hard-fought transition for its popular QQQ ETF, boosted its private market partnership with Barings, and divested some of its businesses, settling in under President and CEO Andrew Schlossberg. Earlier today, I sat down with Andrew exclusively with his first ever televised interview for What's Next for Invesco. Here's part of that conversation.
9: I think clients are, frankly, leaning into the volatility that's been in the market. I think they're starting to get a little more comfortable with volatility being a norm. And we're really seeing every client around the world, whether it's an institution or an individual, want to get more personalized about their portfolio and customize. So, you know, things like taxes in the U.S. and how people are trying to manage them is really important, or inflation hedging. And that's why we're really focused on making sure we have a diverse range of products that can meet all those needs. And frankly, we just reported our AUM for the month of April, and we had about $20 billion of net new flows. So clients are active, but they still have some cash on the sidelines.
8: Absolutely. And getting clients out of cash, I know that has to be one of the conversations that you're having. I do want to talk a little bit about what's going on in private markets, because, you know, you think about even before the outbreak of the war in Iran, that's what we were talking about, the SaaSpocalypse, if you want to call it that. I know that Invesco has been pushing deeper into private markets. You have several partnerships. Chief among them are your partnership with Barings. You do have one product in the marketplace that's live, but you think about what's going on with the retail investor landscape, you know, some of the turmoil that we've seen there. Has that sort of thought prompted you to think about redesigning any of the plan products that you have or the plan timing of those rollouts?
9: Yeah, so Invesco, we've been in private markets for about 40 years. We have about $135 billion in assets across private real estate and alternative credit. So we've been serving institutions for a very long time. What's happened in the last few years, as you know, is the interest of wealth managed clients, high net worth wealth managed clients, and now more retirement clients in their 401ks or other such plans around the world. And we've seen that uptake happen. And so what we've been focusing on is how can we create the right kinds of product strategies and the right kind of delivery, lots of education, lots of operational ease. And I'll use the 401k as an example. We just did a survey. 85% of plan sponsors and participants want to see privates in their 401k plan. And it really makes sense. I mean, target date funds are professionally managed, assets are long dated, and if we can create structures that make sense for a 10 or 20% allocation, we just think that's good as assets shift from defined benefit to defined contribution plans. So I think we're at very early stages in the industry of this.
8: Interesting. So again, what we've seen over the past couple of months, not necessarily causing any sort of rethink or redirection.
9: No, not at all. I mean, look, investment quality and delivering in packages that make sense for clients has got to be the priority. I think what we're learning through this is a lot of education is needed as well. And that's a big focus for the firm, whether it's individuals or retirement plans. Education is going to be key.
8: All right. So let's get a little bit into ETFs.
9: Because, sure.
8: I've been dying to talk to you about the QQQs. Of course, that is the Invesco NASDAQ 100 ETF. It's one of the biggest, oldest ETFs out there. And it finally actually is an ETF.
9: That's right.
8: A lot of people didn't know this, but it was a unit investment trust. And you finally, you know, got the proxy votes to convert it into an open-ended ETF, which basically frees up a lot of money for you because you don't have to spend so much on marketing, as was written into the prospectus. Talk to me about that process, because you think about the Qs, the number of shareholders you have in that fund.
9: Right.
8: I mean, it amounts to a small country at this point, I think. And, you know, you had to cross the threshold of 51% approval from your shareholders, the ultimate exercise in herding cats. What was that process like? I mean, how much money, how many resources did you aim at just trying to corral all these votes?
9: Yeah, I mean, the Qs, as you said, is really an amazing flagship fund, not just for Invesco and our ETF franchise, but really widely held around the world. And it keeps growing. I mean, the assets in it today are around $450 billion. And the wider innovation complex that we have at Invesco around it is about $600 billion. So your point is, it's large and it's very widely held. And we were really pleased to be able to make that conversion happen in December. And it was a lot of work, but the shareholders in that fund, the millions of shareholders, you know, voted to make that conversion. Fees are going to be lower for them. Of course, there is revenue for Invesco, but it's going to really enable that fund to continue to modernize and be the bellwether that it is. And we're really proud of that, and we're really excited to continue to take it to even more individual investors and institutions around the world.
8: And so I'm paraphrasing here because it is quite wonky, but, you know, the net effect of converting it into an open-ended ETF, again, you don't have to spend so much on marketing, and basically you're able to actually earn a revenue here because in its former format, you basically didn't see much revenue from that product at all. And it's interesting, since the proxy passed, since we saw the conversion, NASDAQ has come out and

0: they're actually letting other firms license the NASDAQ 100. Invesco had the rare privilege of being the only firm in the U.S. to have a NASDAQ 100 linked product. And, you know, I would just love to hear your reaction to that, because obviously that exclusivity has directed hundreds of billions of dollars into the Qs over the past several decades.
1: Yeah, I mean, given the Qs size and its holders and everything we just talked about and the 25 years we've been involved, I mean, we've built an amazing brand for that index and for the QQQ product, which is really one of a kind. And being able to continue to do that is really going to be our focus. The ETF trades with amazing liquidity, really tight spreads, not to get wonky back at you, but also it has $500 billion of notional options traded against it. So it has a lot there, but we continue to think it's going to be the bellwether. And as people continue to have interest in the U.S., large cap, largely growth markets, that's where they go. And they know QQQ, and that's where they're going to be focused, and that's where we're going to spend our time.
0: So not concerned?
1: We're focused on growing the Qs franchise. You know, we compete with people in the ETF business all the time, and we've been able to grow that franchise to $1.2 trillion. Mm-hmm. You know, and it's been growing its market share. So we compete on quality and differentiation and price and all those things. So, you know, it's kind of par for the course.
0: And our thanks again to Invesco President and CEO Andrew Schlossberg. Meanwhile, we do want to bring you some breaking news. This from the crypto space, keeping an eye on shares of Gemini Space Station. This, of course, is a platform that buys, sells, and stores crypto assets. It's helmed and it's founded by Tyler and Cameron Winklevoss, the Winklevoss twins. Well, the news is that Gemini is getting a $100 million investment from the Winklevoss Capital Fund, an infusion there. You can see that is sending shares higher, almost 13% after hours. This is The Close on Bloomberg.
2: It's a multi-trillion dollar industry. 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
4: You think about it, demand's going to grow 5 million barrels per day more between now and at least the next 6 to 7 weeks. There's a difference I want to say. Is everybody focused, well, the markets have no impact because prices are, it's a smaller share of the economy. I think you probably have many people tell you that story. Prices are not the point here. Prices are like a fever, an illness. They're not the illness. The illness is the lack of supply. And right now, that gap is being filled by inventory. And then once you have that inventory exhausted, you know, we wrote a piece, you know, back in March, you can't print molecules. Yeah. Boom, that demand has to come down in line with supply. That's going to hurt.
5: What do you think is the aggregate estimate for the Hormuz supply loss? Is it too difficult to say right now? You know, did we lose?
4: Bare minimum. I'm just going to go, it's a billion barrel plus.
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6: I never have changed my show to make it for YouTube. I'm very conscious of the fact that ABC pays for the show and YouTube pays nothing. And YouTube gets to sell it and keep half the money. And that's quite a deal for them. It really is. But I've never made the show for YouTube. With that said, I love YouTube and I love being on YouTube because all you really want deep down is for as many people to see your stuff as you can. And I know that it has hurt because it is so easy to watch the monologue on YouTube now. I know that it has hurt the ratings, not just for our show, but all of the shows. And maybe that's kind of what has killed late night TV. More likely, the fact that we have our lead-ins are a tenth of what they were when I started.
7: I was alarmed to see that the most watched video from your show had fewer views than the average Mr. Beast video. And I don't know what that says about the state of the world, but
6: I think it says Mr. Beast is kicking ass is what it says, yeah. Well, you know what? There is a big difference. When you do the show every night, you're not going to get as many views. But we still, I mean, I woke up this morning, there were 2.2 million views of my monologue the night before. So for everyone who says late night is dying, it's just not true.
8: The world's business and financial news whenever and wherever it happens. I'm Michael McKee at Mount Everest.

0: U.S. retail sales up for a third month, pointing to signs of consumer resilience. 9 out of 13 categories posting increases, including spending at grocery stores, which likely reflects a surge in food costs. I'm pleased to say that we're joined now by an expert in the food business, formerly the CEO of Annie's. John Foraker is the co-founder and CEO at snack company Once Upon a Farm. It's all about children. It's all about babies. And John, it's great to see you in person.
1: Thank you.
0: So let's talk a little bit about this environment, because it's the conversation that we've been having really since the war broke out in Iran, that you think about energy costs, it's going to trickle into higher food prices eventually when you think about fertilizer and just the cost of moving goods around the world. I'm wondering what you're seeing at Once Upon the Farm, when it comes to, you know, just the raw inputs.
1: Raw input, we're seeing fuel costs and fuel surcharges coming through. Those come through very relatively quickly. We baked that into our guidance for the year. We really haven't seen any core commodity increases coming through because we're bought out pretty far in advance. We contract farm around the world and bring that stuff into production, and so we kind of control our destiny there. So right now, nothing significant, and we hope things calm down for the future.
0: Mm-hmm. And you think about, you know, the products that you do make. You're an organic kid snack maker, so a little bit of a premium product there. And with that in mind, I mean, how much pricing power do you have? If you had to take pricing action, how much juice do you have there?
1: Yeah, so we're a baby through kid brand that's doing organic, great products for children. We have a relatively inelastic brand. I mean, we can take for relatively small movements in price, there's not much change in volume. We're going to try to not take pricing in the face of some of these commodity costs if they end up coming to us. But we think we've got a great price value relationship in this premium brand that consumers love, so we think we're well positioned.
0: So let's talk a little bit more about the business and, you know, shelf space and what your distribution game looks like, because, you know, when it comes to baby, when it comes to kids and sort of the snack ecosystem there, certainly it's a competitive one.
1: Yeah, so we've been growing very rapidly for many, many years now. We posted our first quarter results recently. We grew 44%, saw really strong consumption growth, saw household penetration gains, velocity. So the business is very strong. We have a lot of things contributing to that. One of them is our coolers. We put in baby aisles where we provide fresh baby food as an alternative to the shelf-stable stuff that's in the aisle. And we saw really strong productivity gains in the quarter versus the prior quarter and year ago. And we just think more consumers are moving toward these types of foods, less processed, fresher positioned products like ours.
0: Mm-hmm. And I mean, that's certainly the case going up to adults as well.
1: Of course.
0: Trying to move away from processed goods there. Let's talk a little bit about your stated mission, which is your goal to own the lunchbox. I want to talk first about the why. Why the lunchbox specifically?
1: Well, we have this, we're the first brand that's really gone baby through kids. So we want consumers to come in to the brand as a young child eating their first solid foods. And we want to build a trusting relationship with the parents and the child. And then as they age and are interested in more things traditionally, the lunchbox, the things that go to school with them or to snack time. We want to be a brand that can bring really, really delicious but very healthy products to that consumer set. And we think that's a really big white space. You know, kid food and beverage in the U.S. is over $50 billion in size, and a lot of it has too much added sugar, heavily processed. So we're really just positioning against that and trying to build a big brand against that opportunity.
0: Mm-hmm. And when you think about, you know, those two arenas that you play in, sandboxes, if you will, baby and kid, I mean, where is the bigger growth opportunity if you could pinpoint one?
1: They're both growing really fast. In the last quarter, our baby business grew over 100% on both segments of it. And it's just more distribution, consumers moving in that direction. But our kid business is going to see very healthy growth this year, too. It's really a significant opportunity in both places. We'll see over time which business is bigger. We have the opportunity. We're in about 3,700 stores with our refrigerators right now in the baby aisle, with a longer-term view of at least 15,000. And so that's going to turn that into a big business. But we also are attacking these big categories that are relevant to lunchboxes. Mm-hmm. You'll see us go into another category next year. And about every 12 to 18 months, we'll do that.
0: We'll look forward to following the joint.

0: Journey. That is John Foraker. He is the co-founder and the CEO at Once Upon a Farm. Meanwhile, let's take a look ahead to what we're watching for over the next 24 hours. And it begins overnight, of course, that summit continuing between President Trump and Xi Jinping of China underway in Beijing. Going to be on the lookout for any more headlines there, especially as it relates to geopolitics. We know a lot of question marks around Taiwan, a lot of question marks around Iran, and that doesn't even include trade. And then tomorrow on the economic front in the U.S., we do get Empire manufacturing figures, also have industrial production to look forward to as well. We're also on the watch on Friday tomorrow for 13F filings, looking at a snapshot of the equity holdings of the most closely watched hedge funds. Of course, a little bit backdated, a little bit stale, but still interesting to think about, you know, how the big money managers are positioning both for and against when it comes to the equity market. And of course, tomorrow also marks the end of Fed Chair Jerome Powell's term at the head of the central bank. Certainly a lot has happened under his leadership, and it officially ends tomorrow. But that does it for us. Balance of Power is up next. Have a great evening. This is Bloomberg.
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5: 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And it's 8 weeks now. It's still not realistic. The issue, I think, is whether we can take back control of the strait in order to allow Gulf Arab oil out onto international markets. And remember, some of that oil is going out through pipelines in Saudi Arabia and the UAE in any event. But we prohibit the exportation of Iranian oil, open the rest of the strait to get the Arab oil out, calm the markets down. I think we should be prepared to take the time necessary to overthrow the regime. We'll regret it if we let them up and find out later.
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2: 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I'm Haslinda Amin in Davos, Switzerland, and this is Bloomberg. 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
8: The additional thing that I think people maybe aren't necessarily connecting the dots on is if you think about where does a lot of the funding from the technology side actually come from? A lot of it is Middle Eastern investors. So who do we actually see a slowdown in that capital cycle accelerate what might be the bubble burst on the AI side of things?
2: Despite that insatiable appetite for energy, it's still pretty resilient. Why is that? Why isn't that getting affected by the Iran war?
9: We are unequivocally in the greatest hardware cycle of all time. And so it's not to say that, you know, market is immune to spasms of volatility, particularly in the Asian names, which because of the perceived greater sensitivity to oil from Taiwan and Korea, they went down the most. That was the best opportunity, you know, that we saw in the markets over the last month.
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1: Fantastic day. And in particular, I want to thank President Xi, my friend, for this magnificent welcome. And it really was a magnificent welcome like none other. And for so graciously hosting us on this very historic state visit. We had extremely positive and productive conversations and meetings today.
2: On tensions. China's Xi Jinping warns President Trump that Taiwan could spark clashes between the world's two largest economies, underscoring the biggest fault line in a key state visit. We'll get the view from Washington with Representatives Marlon Stutzman and Jake Auchincloss this hour.
3: Plus, underwhelming order. President Trump says China has agreed to buy 200 Boeing planes, but the announcement falls short of what investors were hoping for. We'll break down what the deal means for Boeing, the broader trade relationship, and expectations for any bigger breakthrough.
2: And Cerebras takes off. Cerebras shares more than doubled in the chipmaker's trading debut after raising more than $5 billion in the year's biggest IPO. Latest sign that investor appetite for all things AI is still running hot.
3: From Bloomberg's Washington, D.C. studios to our TV and radio audiences worldwide, welcome to Balance of Power. Alongside Joe Matthew, I'm Kaylee Lyons. And we begin tonight in China, where President Trump remains following his hours-long meeting with Xi Jinping. Bloomberg's Tyler Kendall is live on the ground in Beijing for the latest. So, Tyler, walk us through what's yet to come and what has already been accomplished.
4: Well, Kaylee, at this point, we're still waiting for a day filled with bilateral engagements between President Trump and Chinese President Xi Jinping. So far, we've gotten a few deliverables. You did name one of them at the top there, perhaps most notably President Trump confirming that China intends to purchase nearly 200 Boeing jets, though that did fall short of expectations that we could see a deal for potentially 500 Boeing jets. Now, we should say the Chinese side hasn't confirmed yet. We're still awaiting on further details, though this would be a significant development considering that administration officials had previewed ahead of this meeting that this could be one of those deals that gets over the finish line. And China is the world's second largest aviation market, but hasn't had a significant purchase of Boeing aircraft in nearly a decade. Beyond that, we're still waiting for any updates about any potential purchase commitments related to U.S. energy products or agricultural goods, as actually U.S. soybean futures fell the most in 2 months after really no news was announced on expectations that we would get some movement in this space. Broadly, though, the two sides are really trying to tout that they are stabilizing ties instead of upending them completely amid what has been a past year filled with tensions related to trade. Though we would be remiss if we didn't mention that perhaps one of the largest tensions flared up today earlier when Chinese President Xi Jinping did say that Taiwan does risk derailing the U.S.-China relation after really we saw days of U.S. officials saying that we shouldn't expect any change in the U.S. policy regarding Taiwan. Now, I can say from the Washington perspective, as you both would know, this is, of course, raising some questions here about what the future of U.S. arms sales to Taiwan will look like after we saw the single largest purchase agreement passed by the U.S. Congress in December. But Joe and Kaylee, Secretary of State Marco Rubio was asked about this earlier, and he said that ultimately it was not a primary focus of those discussions behind closed doors today.
2: What's left on this visit, Tyler, as far as the two presidents are concerned and the many corporate executives who followed him to Beijing?
4: Well, Joe, we're still waiting to see if we're going to get any other potential deals announced. Of course, we're all watching very closely if there's any movement related to NVIDIA, for example, considering that the NVIDIA CEO, Jensen Huang, is also on this trip. There is going to be some more opportunity to hear from everybody here on the ground in Beijing because there is still at least half a day left of bilateral engagements between President Trump and Chinese President Xi Jinping. The other area that we are watching very closely in terms of any development, of course, course, as you well know, is Iran, after President Trump earlier today seemed to signal that China would be willing to help move negotiations along and that China will not supply weapons to Iran amid this conflict in the Middle East. As you both well know, China supplies a large amount of revenue to the country, considering it is one of the largest buyers of Iranian crude. We'll have to see where it goes from here, because earlier today it appeared that a commercial vessel was seized off the coast of the UAE, just underscoring how this conflict is still in full effect.
2: Tyler, thank you so much. Staying up all night for us, Bloomberg's Tyler Kendall live in Beijing. Wall Street today keeping a close watch on developments around the summit. NVIDIA shares specifically extending a 20% rally over the past 7 days, up another 4% plus in today's session as investors hope for deals in China, as Tyler mentioned, to emerge from CEO Jensen Huang joining President Trump on this trip to China. The rally

0: Also coming as fellow chipmaker Cerebras went public in a more than $5 billion deal. The stock up almost 70% in its first day of trading, underscoring investors' appetite for AI. Let's learn more about all of this from Bloomberg's Mike Shepard, who joins us here in Washington. Mike, we'll start with NVIDIA. Are investors getting a little over their skis in expecting deliverables from Jensen Huang?
1: Well, it's a good question, Joe, because yesterday when he was caught for a brief moment in Beijing by our colleagues there, he gave no indication either way what the direction of travel would be. He said it was just there to support the president on this very important, he called it historic summit, but then gave no further clues about the disposition of U.S. and Chinese officials. Mm-hmm. And really the holdup our reporting has shown is in China. U.S. officials have granted a license. NVIDIA has disclosed this before, and U.S. officials have talked about this, that there is a license for them to sell those H200 AI chips to Chinese customers. But now the block is really on the import side, and that is in China, and whether authorities there will start allowing their companies, their hyperscalers, and really their competitors, the companies like OpenAI, Anthropic, and the publicly traded ones that we're talking about a lot too, Google, Meta, you name it, and whether those companies in China will be able to access those NVIDIA chips. And it's a tough issue for those Chinese authorities to balance, because they also want to promote, Joe, their own domestic chip-making industry that would rival NVIDIA, too, even as they want to satisfy the demands of those AI labs.
2: Well, so when we consider the chip access in particular, we actually got into this with Democratic Congressman Raja Krishnamoorthy of Illinois earlier today, who, of course, used to serve as the ranking member on the China Select Committee in the House. He didn't necessarily think more chip sales to China is a good idea. Listen.
3: If you ease those export controls, you do two things. One, you basically funnel our highest-end technology to help modernize a military, which is basically arrayed against us and trying to erode our national security. And then secondly, you're also helping to fuel a techno-surveillance state. We should not only not ease those controls, but we should enforce them even better than they are right now.
2: So, as you say, it's no longer seemingly a question of our controls. It's whether or not China wants to allow these chips in. But what could China do with them? Should this all go through?
1: Well, if this all goes through, really, not unlike the hyperscalers here in the U.S., the ones that I just mentioned, the companies in China have an insatiable demand for computing power. To be able to build those models, to train those models, and then to run them, they just need as many chips as they can get their hands on. And whether they come from NVIDIA or whether they come from Huawei, really, when you think about it, the executives just need that power and as fast as they can. And with it, they would be able to develop agentic AI and other models and platforms and systems that could serve a wide range of purposes, just like here. Now, the question is, though, what does that look like on the ground? Mm. So when you ask DeepSeek about Tiananmen Square, it does not give you the same answer that you would get, say, if you were using ChatGPT. It makes little mention and no mention, really, of the massacre that occurred in 1989. It avoids a lot of the topics that are politically sensitive in China. And those are the concerns, in essence, that Congressman Krishnamoorthy has been raising. And the idea that it would give perhaps these AI developers in China a leg up. It is not only this question of what the models could deliver to users. If you and I were trying to use a DeepSeek to get a question answered, it would also perhaps give some computing power over to the PLA, the Chinese military, Chinese intelligence services, for surveillance, for weapons development, or for using it in the field of battle, just like American forces have been using AI in the Mideast during the Iran conflict right now.
0: What'd you make of Cerebras today, Mike? I don't want to turn you into a stock analyst, but this went straight up out of the gate. It finished up 74%, way oversubscribed and above its IPO price. Does this answer the concerns that so many people have had about the sustainability of the AI spend? This company needs it to be this successful.
1: Well, this is one of the answers, Joe, but there are a number of others out there, too, and what you see is demand really across the board. One of NVIDIA's partners overnight in Taiwan, Taipei-based Foxconn, known formally as Hanhai, they reported very strong results, including a forecast that indicated really sustainable demand for AI servers. They take those chips from NVIDIA and then put them into larger server racks and packages and sell them on to customers elsewhere. And we're seeing that across the board. And, you know, just now we saw Applied Materials, which makes semiconductor manufacturing equipment. They are also reporting a stronger than expected forecast. So we are seeing this demand. And the interesting thing about Cerebras, Joe, is what they do. They are making chips that are much larger than the average chip you might think of. It's actually about the size of a sheet of paper like this. And the idea is that it can do inference, which is running models rather than training them, a lot faster than what you might see, they say, from NVIDIA or AMD. And this is perhaps a new area as we see more models already trained and then doing the actual inference, the running, the answering the kinds of questions that you, the three of us might be putting to an AI model. You need the inference for the speed and you need it for the efficiency. And that is what they say they are trying to offer. And that perhaps explains some of the appeal.
2: Well, certainly it was quite a move today. How's that for a debut? Bloomberg's Mike Shepard, thank you so much. And while things went well in the markets for Cerebras today, not so much for Boeing, as the stock closed down more than 4% today after that multi-billion dollar agreement for China to buy Boeing jets fell short of expectations. For a closer look now, we turn to Bloomberg's chief aviation correspondent, Sidhar Philip, who joins us from World Headquarters in New York. So, Sid, the president says it's 200 big jets. Do we have confirmation from China, and how does that match with expectations heading into this summit?
4: So we don't yet have a confirmation from China. We still don't have confirmation from Boeing. So the only sort of word we have on this deal is the fact that it's a 200-plane order for big Boeing jets. That's still not clear because we were expecting at least 500 or so 737 MAX jets and a significant number of wide-body jets. And so this is significantly lower than what was anticipated, and that's why investors are a bit concerned. We're still waiting on details, and I guess once we know a little more on what actually is the breakup of these jets and whether or not there's any further deals to be had, that will sort of determine what Boeing won in China. Because for Boeing, this is crucial, and it's also crucial for the Chinese airlines to look for their next generation of fleet beyond into the 2030s.
0: Are we hearing anything from Boeing itself? Sid, the CEO, traveled all the way over there. The boss at GE Aerospace traveled all the way over there to land 200 big ones, as the president said, and we're not even sure what was bought.
4: We haven't heard from Boeing, and we haven't heard anything from GE. GE makes those engines that power both Boeing's wide-body and narrow-body jets, and so their presence is crucial. And also for Kelly Ortberg, he spoke about how the Chinese order was a significant, they were expecting an order that would be on the back of this summit. And so for the company, they haven't really signified how big that order would be, but the expectations certainly were that this would be a mega order, one of the largest orders ever placed.
2: Sid, outside of just this Boeing deal, we heard from President Trump that she offered help when it comes to Iran and the Strait of Hormuz, knowing, of course, that we have a close eye on shortages of refined products, jet fuel included. Until this Strait of Hormuz situation is sorted and back open, which we have no idea when that will be, what kind of aviation crunch could we be headed for if we can't fuel the planes?
4: We're certainly headed for a massive crunch both in the U.S. and overseas in Europe. I mean, we're already seeing reports of shortages of jet fuel at multiple airports around the world. And we're also seeing a surging price for jet fuel. So jet fuel prices almost doubled in March. And that's sort of really been where airlines have to sort of try and be able to balance out demand as well as costs, because jet fuel is the single biggest cost for an airline. And we've seen Spirit Airlines talking about how their post-Chapter 11 plans were dependent on jet fuel not being so expensive, and so they had to sort of they liquidated operations. And so we are looking to see what the impact will be on airlines. I mean, airlines have sort of talked about how demand continues to be strong. We heard that from Delta Airlines earlier today, but it will remain to be seen whether or not they can weather that the longer this goes on and the longer jet fuel prices remain elevated and in short supply.
0: Sid, it's great to have you. Thanks for sharing your expertise. Bloomberg's Sid Phillip with us live from New York. Kaylee, we heard as well from the CEO at Delta Airlines today, Ed Bastian, a fascinating conversation with Bloomberg's Caroline Hyde out in Napa. Consumer demand is ticking up despite costs, not flat or even down. So it makes you wonder where airfares might be later on this year.
2: Yeah, well, especially if the Strait of Hormuz remains closed, and whether you will start to see that erosion of demand if you continually have higher gasoline prices as well, and prices, as we saw with inflation data today, feeding into other poor areas of kind of core inflation. Also interesting to hear from Ed Bastian today about the collapse of Spirit Airlines, talking about how for budget airlines, this is a very difficult environment to be in right now. They just can't handle.
0: Up some of those Spirit employees who were laid off for obvious reasons. Really interesting, and you know, it makes a lot of sense right now. Delta actually owns its own oil refinery. Mm-hmm. He spoke to the benefits of that operation in a time like this. Coming up, China's President Xi warning President Trump, as you heard from Tyler, that Taiwan could lead to clashes between the superpowers. We're going to talk that out and discuss what's ahead of the summit with Melanie Hart of the Atlantic Council next on Balance of Power on Bloomberg TV and Radio.

0: Hello there. Just wanted to say, Primer is back. We've been scouring the frontiers of science and technology to help explain the difference between the next gold rush and whatever this thing is. And in season two, we're upping the stakes. More danger.
1: Now that is some high-grade uranium mineralization.
2: We used to have a stable climate on this Earth. Right now, we do not.
0: More science.
3: We're pushing the envelope of technology in multiple directions. Software, hardware, chemistry, physics.
4: The cable is, like, very cold.
0: And more CEOs that can nail the photo shoot.
5: Hundreds and hundreds of billions of dollars are at stake.
6: While the problems are economic, the solutions are too.
0: And yes, we will be talking about AI.
7: There is a lot of humanoid hype out there.
0: But our future doesn't run on hype. It runs on innovation. Watch season two on all these lovely channels.
8: It was a fantastic day. And in particular, I want to thank President Xi, my friend, for this magnificent welcome. And it really was a magnificent welcome like none other. And for so graciously hosting us on this very historic state visit. We had extremely positive and productive conversations and meetings today.
9: It's Balance of Power on Bloomberg TV and radio alongside Kaylee Lyons. I'm Joe Matthew in Washington. The president there this morning in Beijing commenting on his discussions with Chinese President Xi Jinping, inviting him as well, by the way, to the White House for a visit this September. Joining us now for more on the summit here in our Washington Bureau is Melanie Hart, Senior Director at the Atlantic Council's Global China Hub. Melanie, thanks for being with us today on Bloomberg. We got some deliverables today. We've been talking them out. Everyone's let down. Fewer jets than expected from Boeing. Sounds like we've got an agreement to resume U.S. beef imports, but no commitment to buy. Has this been a success so far?
10: So the only deliverables we have so far is the beef.
9: Okay.
10: Right. So we have the Trump administration has put out a Twitter statement claiming that there are a lot of agreements with China. And then we have China with their version of what came out of the summit, which doesn't match the Trump administration's version. So I think tomorrow, Friday, when they meet for a tea and a lunch, is when we'll start to see really things get nailed in terms of the concrete deliverables. But so far, the only really concrete one is beef, because we saw that coming out of China's Ministry of Commerce.
11: Mm-hmm. Well, and how are we defining concrete here? Because it's one thing to promise to buy something. It's another thing to actually do it and money to exchange hands.
10: Exactly. So there are really two things to keep in mind. The first is that after the two presidents met at Busan, South Korea last October, the White House had a pretty detailed fact sheet laying out all of the things that China agreed to do, including selling the United States.

0: United States critical minerals and rolling back some of the export controls. China never shared those same promises publicly. Their only announcement of what was agreed between the two presidents was one Ministry of Commerce response to one reporter in a press conference in Beijing that did not get into any of the same detail. So the first question is going to be, what, if anything, do they actually get in writing from the Chinese side? And then the second question is, the last time they got big purchase agreements from China in writing in 2020, China barely bought about 50% of that. So we have to be careful.
1: We talked to a lot of smart people ahead of this summit who told us that this would not be so much about geopolitics. And then President Xi goes right for the fastball, first meeting Taiwan behind closed doors. The readout from the foreign ministry is something. The Taiwan question is the most important issue in China-U.S. relations. If handled improperly, he says, essentially, the two countries, quote, will have clashes and even conflicts, putting the entire relationship in great jeopardy. Does he want a language change? What's the point of doing this in the outset of the summit?
0: He wants two things. First, he wants Trump to feel like he can't move forward with a $14 billion arms sale to Taiwan, and that doing so would derail the U.S.-China relationship.
1: Is that on the table?
0: That is absolutely on the table. Congress has already approved two different arms packages.
1: I mean, rescinding that.
0: Rescinding that. It shouldn't be. The United States should keep our policy and our national interests steady, and China can complain about it, and China always complains about it. Xi Jinping's trying to gin up a level of fear and caution that isn't appropriate for the situation. That's why they layered on the dramatics. So we really need the Trump administration to hold steady on that.
2: Well, we talked to Senator Steve Daines, who spent years living in China. He just got back from a congressional delegation to China earlier this month, and he said, yeah, it shouldn't be surprising that China's talking this way about Taiwan. But given the context in which these remarks are made, knowing, of course, that the U.S. is currently involved in a conflict in the Middle East in which we've expended a lot of munitions and showcased potentially some vulnerabilities, do you not think China's thinking about its own opportunity may have shifted in light of what the U.S. has been involved in the last 2 months?
0: 100%. It is very unusual. We've never seen a Chinese president lecture a U.S. president in that manner at the beginning of a state visit in a normal U.S.-China engagement. Normally, they only use that kind of lecturing, the recalcitrant party language, when there's an active situation going on, such as when Speaker Pelosi made the visit to Taiwan or the day after a big arms sale. That was a bit out of bounds. At the same time, the Chinese embassy here in Washington is putting out the social media campaign with the four red lines that the U.S. must not touch at the summit. They went in really strong, and that is not usual. That is not behavior we've seen before.
1: Kaylee mentions our conversation with Steve Daines, who was in China in advance of this meeting to help arrange for some of the deals, including beef, which is, he's been an advocate for the industry for a long time. We asked him about Iran and this notion from President Trump that China stands at the ready to help reopen the Strait of Hormuz. Here's what he said.
3: The Chinese want to help stabilize the situation, to de-escalate it and get the Strait of Hormuz open, get the flow of oil moving forward, getting the price of oil down, getting the price of gasoline down. That'll serve not only the United States and China, but the global economy. So they were being helpful, and I'm glad to see that President Trump and Xi Jinping continued that discussion. And everything I'm hearing, it was constructive, and we need China to help us.
1: Melanie, does that ring true? And if that is true, should we accept that help?
0: I don't see China. I see zero evidence that China plans to spend any of its diplomatic capital helping us out in the Strait of Hormuz. Evidence A would be the fact that Beijing has ordered its own teapot oil refineries to violate the U.S. sanctions that are trying to restrict the amount of oil that they're buying from Iran. China's behavior, their actions and statements indicate that they're not interested to help. But where I do agree with Senator Daines is they do want the strait reopened. I think everyone agrees that the strait should be reopened. That is an area of common interest. I don't expect China to help with that, but they do want to see that happen.
2: We have less than a minute left, Melanie, but how long can China afford not to help with the strait so long as it remains closed? I know they have stockpiles, but how long can that last them?
0: They start to hurt after the global economy just can't buy as much Chinese goods anymore.
2: So you need like recession conditions.
0: You'd need recession conditions. Oil is only 30% of their energy mix. It's 70% of ours. They can ride it out for a while.
2: Wow. All right. We'll leave it there. Melanie Hart, thank you so much for your insight. Senior Director at the Atlantic Council's Global China Hub. And coming up, China may be ready to buy more beef, as we were just discussing.

Discussing, but what about crops? We'll dig into what the talks in Beijing produced for American ranchers and farmers next with Republican Congressman Marlon Stutzman of Indiana on Balance of Power on Bloomberg TV and radio.

0: The problem with software is that it was 30% of the levered buyout market, therefore it was 30% of the levered lending market, and therefore it is just overrepresented and subject to attack. But we should not deny that change is coming. And change is not coming just in data centers and AI. As a world, we are building infrastructure, we're building energy, we're doing energy transmission, we're building next-gen manufacturing, we're ramping defense, and we're doing this thing called AI and data. We're essentially spending every dollar since the creation of FIRE, and we're doing it all at once.
1: Yes.
0: We will see the largest need for capital ever. And that's what we've seen so far this year. And so now to your specific question, it's about underwriting. There are a number of very strong U.S. tech companies who run diversified businesses, Amazon, Google, Microsoft, who are interested in seeing these centers built and are interested in not consolidating the debt on their balance sheet. And to the extent they are prepared to lend their credit, one can lend against those types of things and make sensible underwriting decisions. There are those who are more equity story oriented, where it's maybe not as sensible an underwrite, and good underwriters pick good credits and bad underwriters pick everyone.
2: In case you missed it on Bloomberg Surveillance.
3: Dan Scully of Morgan Stanley writing, the market has treated domestic policy and geopolitical shocks almost like pop-up ads in a longer winding movie focused on AI and a resilient economy. The market has been paying up to go ad-free. It's getting expensive on the tech side of things. How expensive is tech right now?
4: Tech has really been the story. And the story clearly within tech is semis. And I think what has surprised folks is not so much the rate of CapEx continuing to accelerate every quarter. It's about this rotation within semis. 3 years ago, GPUs. A year ago, memory chips. And now, CPUs. So it's back to the future.
3: Do you think if we can address the situation through the Strait of Hormuz, and we can actually move on, that's no longer just a pop-up ad we want to X out, that we will trigger a rotation back to the other stories again?
4: The market has almost kind of moved on, and that's been definitely corroborated by the backwardation in the oil futures curve that are still around $80 by the end of this year.
2: Don't miss Bloomberg Surveillance live every weekday.
5: It's a multi-trillion dollar industry. 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
6: I'm David Westin. 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The nasty spat between Zoran Mamdani and Ken Griffin.
7: He's sort of caught between a rock and a hard place.
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8: The world's business and financial news whenever and wherever it happens. I'm Michael McKee at Mount Everest. And this is Bloomberg.

0: It's Balance of Power on Bloomberg TV and radio. Alongside Kaylee Lyons, I'm Joe Matthew. As we turn to tonight's Power Brief, we start with breaking news from the Supreme Court. Preserving male access to the abortion pill mifepristone. As officials move to end the years-long story that we'll be talking about here. Kaylee, this is something that we saw coming as the order keeps a pause on a federal appeals court decision that would require patients to visit a provider here in person. It looks like they've kicked the can once again.
1: Yeah, this is a second extension. We saw one initially earlier this week that expired today, and now it does seem that they are preserving this access for now. This is not ultimately resolving the issue that was brought forward by the state of Louisiana, which is looking to essentially upend the FDA decision from the Biden administration to permit remote prescriptions for mifepristone, which back in 2023, the latest data we have accounted for about 63% of all abortions, pill-induced abortions, that is, and mifepristone was used in the vast majority of those cases. The Supreme Court preserving access to that abortion pill, at least for now.
0: All right. In other stories that we're following, we go back to November of 2024. And the U.S. Attorney's Office in Brooklyn unveiling a five-count indictment alleging that Adani and other defendants helped to push a $250 million bribery scheme to help secure solar power contracts. Adani and the other individuals charged.

0: Parallel civil fraud case that would likely involve a monetary penalty, according to the people familiar with the matter.
1: Elsewhere, potential challengers to UK Prime Minister Keir Starmer are making moves as the embattled Starmer resists growing pressure to quit. Andy Burnham, the mayor of Manchester, secured a plausible path to challenge Starmer today after a member of parliament resigned to give him a run at his seat in the House of Commons, which would be needed in order to launch a bid for 10 Downing Street. This after another potential challenger, UK Health Secretary Wes Streeting, resigned from Starmer's cabinet earlier today, though he did not immediately launch a leadership bid. Instead, Streeting publicly urged Starmer to facilitate a contest. Starmer, of course, has vowed to defend his position even after local elections earlier this month where his Labour Party suffered historic losses.
0: On Capitol Hill, a long-stalled crypto bill secured an important vote today, signaling new momentum to clarify, pun intended, how digital assets are regulated. In a bipartisan vote, Senate Banking Committee advancing the Digital Assets Market Clarity Act, or simply, yes, Clarity, which establishes the Commodity Futures Trading Commission as the primary regulator for a large part of the crypto industry. The bill still needs to be passed by the full House and Senate before it heads to the president's desk to be signed into law.
1: Yeah, keeping in mind, of course, that the House already passed its own version of the Clarity Act back in 2025. It had been a longstanding question as to whether or not the Senate would do the same. Right. Now that the Senate has made tweaks around language on stablecoin yield and rewards specifically, and it looks like they still need to iron out some ethics portions of this legislation, and including to keep the Democrats who voted for it in the Banking Committee today. Senator Ruben Gallego and Angela Alsobrooks want to make sure that that's ironed out completely to keep their support in a full floor vote. If it can pass the Senate full floor, has to go back to the House given those changes.
0: We talked to Senator Alsobrooks about that last week at the Milken conference, and it's really interesting. They think they have a deal. There are still some community banks who have concerns about this. To your point, if Democrats get an amendment or some sort of language change on an ethics clause that involves the administration, does that make it impossible to pass in the House? We still have some questions about this.
1: Yeah, we certainly do. All I know is that the crypto industry is celebrating the fact that this happened today. This market structure legislation has been a years-long effort, and this is a major step forward.
0: That's for sure. Joining us now from Capitol Hill, Republican Congressman Marlon Stutzman, as we told you, from Indiana, serves on both the House Financial Services Committee and House Budget Committee with us on Bloomberg TV and radio. Congressman, it's great to see you. Want to start with what's happening in China. We did get one deliverable that we can hold in our hand, and that is an extension or a resumption, I should say, of U.S. beef imports to China. I know this is something that's important to you, the ranchers and cattlemen in your state. Is this the kind of business that will help farms in your state?
2: Yes, absolutely, Joe. Great to be with you and Kaylee. This is a big deal. And, you know, that's one of the things I really appreciate about President Trump going to China, going to Beijing, and actually having these conversations. You know, it'd be very easy for him to say, you know what, you know, you guys come to me. But I think this is showing good faith effort by President Trump that he wants to get these matters resolved, whether it's trade issues, whether it's Iran, whether it's IP issues, or Taiwan even. So this is, I think, one of the most consequential trips that President Trump is taking during this presidency.
1: But are you disappointed, Congressman, that there's not more for farmers here? Where are the ag, the crop purchase agreements?
2: Well, you know, hopefully that'll come. I mean, you know, that's going to be one of the follow-up conversations, I'm sure, from the State Department and from the trade representatives, that has to be part of it. And, you know, we have been doing our best to help farmers here at home, whether it's the farm bill that we passed out of the House of Representatives, first farm bill since 2018. Yesterday, we passed the expansion of E15. You know, the beef industry is hard hit here in the United States because of droughts and because of the commodity prices for feed, and you know they're just looking for some sort of assistance. So the fact that President Trump opened these conversations, we're not where we were a year ago, where it looked like there was going to be tariffs that really shut down slowed down trade more than anything. Agriculture has been really the ones to hang in there, support the president, but also know that in the long run, these trade deals will be better for us.
0: Well, we know that they're also dealing with a small herd in some cases, and that beef prices for Americans have been going through the roof, Congressman. I know that's good for business to have a new customer, but could these beef exports to China increase prices here at home?
2: Well, it will. I mean, it will demand more production, and that's been the harder part. You know, I remember growing up on the farm when we used to pay $1,000 for a finished feeder, and now we're paying anywhere between 20

0: 2,500, 3,000, or even more in some cases. So it's definitely a different market than what it used to be, with prices increasing at with commodities and feed. You know, farmers are trying to finish them out as fast as they can because that's a lot of money that they have in one particular animal. But anything that is expanding markets is going to be greatly received. And I know President Trump is very in tune with this situation. He's talked about it in Iowa. He's talked about it in other cases, but I know that the beef industry is one that really does need some help right now.
1: Well, and when we're considering higher prices, Americans are also finding them elsewhere, including at the gas pump. Congressman, I don't have to tell you that. The president is now openly pushing for a federal gas tax holiday to help bring that down. Are you supportive of that idea? Would it really have the effect that is so desired?
0: Well, I think it's a good idea in the sense of, you know, people paying less at the pump. I think the bigger issue that I'd be more concerned about is that if we did suspend it, that we have to backfill the highway trust fund, because those dollars go directly towards repaving roads, building bridges, building infrastructure. We want to help the American people. And I know that President Trump wants to help the American people from a financial standpoint, because he knows that the conflict in Iran is the reason that prices have gone up. But we also know that this is something that is going to keep America safe for the long term, as well as our allies in the Middle East and in Europe, that Iran doesn't have a nuclear weapon. So, yes, it does create pain at the pump temporarily. I think one of the things that Iran is forgetting is that, when you start talking to oil and gas buyers, they're trying to fill their orders. And if they can't get their orders filled out of Iran, they're going to start looking for looking at other places. So even during this interim period of time where prices are high, we're going to be selling more oil and gas from the United States, and that's going to be good for our economy in the long run. And also, you know, Venezuela is going to be coming online. Alaska has leased out more land for exploration and production. I think, you know, give it a couple of months and we're going to start seeing a very different economy, and that this economy is really ready to grow once we get the conflict in Iran settled.
2: In the meantime, Congressman, you've got 4.25, it looks like, for the average price in Indiana. More importantly to the economic issues that we're talking about, when you think about farmers and other producers, diesel is above $6 right now in Indiana. Can you tell our listeners and viewers, or even the farmers in your state, those driving truck today, that 2 months we could be out of this?
0: Well, I really believe that that's what part of this trip is for, to China. And, you know, there was good news being reported that, you know, for one, China has said they don't want Iran to have a nuclear weapon. And they also want to see the Strait of Hormuz operating as quickly as possible. You know, if there's anybody that's being hit by the Strait of Hormuz being closed, whether it's by us or whether it's by Iran, is China and Europe. You know, China, of course, buys a lot of gas and oil from Russia, but India is also affected. So there's these large economies around the world that are also very dependent on that. And that's why I think this trip is a really important piece to the negotiating and of bringing these international partners to the table together and say, look, you know, we can't allow allow Iran to have complete control over the strait. Once that strait opens up, I think you're going to see these prices drop very quickly.
1: Finally, Congressman, we saw the Clarity Act advance out of the Senate Banking Committee. If it advances fully and passes on the full Senate floor, knowing that it is going to be slightly changed from the version the House passed last year, is there any reason to believe that it wouldn't move forward through your chamber?
0: I don't think if there's no drastic changes to it, in which it sounds like there may not be, I think it will move forward. A lot of House members have worked on this particular issue for a long time. In fact, I remember being on the Financial Services Committee, having our first hearing on cryptocurrency back in 2014. And we have to move something forward quickly because, again, China could do it. Other countries could do it. And we want to be the leader in that space. And so giving some sort of market structure that investors can look to, that knowing there's going to be some sort of order here, is really important. And also, we want to be sure that people aren't taken advantage of. That's been my biggest concern, is that whether it's like a pump and dump scheme where, you know, older folks or even younger folks, I've got two boys in their early 20s, and they're very interested in these new memes and coins, but not all of them are the same.
1: All right, Republican Congressman Marlon Stutzman of Indiana, thank you so much. And still ahead, we'll get the view from the other side of the aisle when Democratic Congressman and U.S. Marine Corps veteran Jake Auchincloss joins us next on Balance of Power on Bloomberg TV and Radio.

0: Our industry periodically over-deploys. And that's what happened in 2021. People put a lot of money to work in 2021. And so to some extent what's happening now, and some of the noise I think you're hearing in the market, is some of those deals are now getting to their five-year mark. They've got to refinance their capital structures. We have learned these lessons, and I can say this with a lot of humility. We made the over-deployment mistake as a firm in 2006 and 2007. And so we learned. You got to be focused on linear deployment. It sounds boring, but if you have 5 years to invest money, do about 20% per year. It's a very low-tech chart to see how you're tracking. Don't over-deploy, don't under-deploy. You got to focus on portfolio construction, and critically, you got to be diversified. And there's nothing that kind of beats those three things. And what we found, I thought it used to just be my teenage sons, but turns out everybody's an experiential learner. People learn by doing. We learned these lessons a long time ago. And so I think where we're heading now is, you know, we've talked about K-shaped economy all the time. I think we're headed toward a K-shaped industry where you're going to see a bunch of winners and some folks that have more lessons that they have to learn as they come out of this period of time.
1: My old mentor, Roger Staubach, who told me when I transitioned, football will never leave you, but you need to leave it.
2: Wow.
1: Everyone has a dream, and a lot of dreams are, you know, my dream is to play football and play professional football, and you get the dream comes true, but it is going to end. And the day it ends, the day before it ends, you're one of the best in the world. Great. The next day you wake up, that's gone. What are you great at? And the truth is nothing, right? I'm not great at anything else.
3: I talk about it all the time, Steve, is this whole idea of it's not from penthouse to penthouse. 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Now, you don't start in the third floor or the lobby. 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

0: I support suspending the gas tax. There are other sources to fund the Highway Trust Fund. But make no mistake, Joe, the suspension of the gas tax will make really a very marginal difference in what consumers pay at the pump.
1: Well, President understands that the 18 cents is symbolic. President Biden was talking about
2: somehow...
1: So why
2: push for it?
1: Well, because 18 cents is 18 cents.
3: This would only be a Band-Aid in terms of the gaping wound that this war has caused to increase gas prices so significantly in such a short period of time. And so while we need to do absolutely everything, let's look at the source, why we are paying more at the pump right now.
4: I'd be supportive of that idea. I think that would give temporary relief. I absolutely think it should sunset as we exit Iran and the conflict with Iran and energy prices stabilize. So I wouldn't want this to be one of those Washington things that was supposed to be temporary.
5: Understood.
4: And becomes permanent.
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7: It's Balance of Power on Bloomberg TV and radio. Alongside Kaylee Lyons, I'm Joe Matthew. In Washington, which is once again reaching for a familiar idea as gas prices continue to climb amid the war with Iran, a federal gasoline tax holiday. You just heard a range of voices, Democratic and Republican lawmakers that we have spoken to just this week alone about the idea after President Trump backed the proposal this week as his administration looks for ways to ease the pain at the pump. The idea surfaced in past price spikes. You've heard about this before. It's just never actually been enacted at the federal level, raising a lot of questions. Why it keeps coming back? Who's pushing for it now to get back on the table? And whether 2026 could be the year it actually happens. Joining us now for the debrief this week, Bloomberg's Mario Parker. It's great to see you, sir. What do you make of this? Joe Biden couldn't get it done, and it doesn't sound like the leadership on Capitol Hill or on board will be different for Donald Trump.
8: 2008, Barack Obama called it a gimmick.
7: There you go.
8: Well, 2022, as you referenced, Joe Biden tried to do the same thing. We saw some of those same kind of fractures that we see among Republicans right now taking place on the Democratic side of the ledger also, right? So you asked a question about what Republicans are doing. They're a little bit all over the place, right? You saw McCormick kind of issue some support. Senator John Thune has been reticent, a little hesitant about it, saying worries about whether or not some of that 18 cents would get sucked up throughout the supply chain.
7: Right.
8: And again, 450 gasoline, you take about 18 cents off of it. 18 cents, as someone just said, is 18 cents, but it's still over $4 a gallon.
7: Yeah, you know what else Daryl Issa said in that sound cut is that the president knows this is symbolic. There's a political side to this, being caught in the act of trying to help. Is that what we're seeing?
8: Yes, absolutely. I had sources, donors to the president, in fact, who said they were pushing for this, right? Speaking to Republican strategists, they said, you have to do something. When I posed the question as to why do something that would have a nominal effect, you have to do something. They pointed at consumer confidence numbers that are at near all-time lows, right?
7: Yep.
8: Pointed to Gallup polls that show that Americans continue to have pessimism about their lives improving. And even as Republicans, against this backdrop of redistricting, which is another subject that may give them a boost in November, this election will be decided on affordability, the economy, and all of those things. You see Democrats trying to seize on this moment right now with the gasoline tax just to shift the subject back to the impact that this war has had on Americans' pocketbooks.
7: Really something. Back up of $4.50 a gallon nationally today, Mario. Mario Parker, we thank you as always. That's the debrief for this week. Kaylee?
2: All right, Joe and Mario, thank you. And joining us now with his reaction to this and more is Democratic Congressman Jake Auchincloss of Massachusetts, who serves on the House Energy and Commerce Committee. He is also a combat Marine Corps veteran who served in both Afghanistan and Panama. Congressman, welcome back to Bloomberg TV and radio. I'm not sure how far you think an 18 cents worth of relief at the gas pump will take the American people when the president is saying things like he just said on Truth Social. It was a long post he just published pertaining to his conversation with Xi Jinping in China, but it includes, Congressman, this phrase, the military decimation of Iran to be continued. What will a gas tax holiday do if we are still actively involved in a war in the Middle East and oil is not getting out of it?
9: Nothing, and the president knows that, and Republicans know that.
5: I am coming to you from the House floor, where I just watched Republicans unanimously vote against yet another war powers resolution in which Congress could have taken back the steering wheel of foreign policy from an out-of-control commander-in-chief who launched an illegal war of choice against Iran without consulting allies, without consulting Congress, without thinking through the energy repercussions of choking off the Strait of Hormuz. And Americans are bearing the brunt of this expensive folly.
2: Well, so when we consider that expense question, we obviously are still unclear as to what that total tally may be. And, of course, the Pentagon has still not formally delivered a supplemental funding request. Do you take that as a signal, Congressman, that they aren't yet sure how quickly they can close up these operations and therefore they don't know how much to ask for because there is no end in sight?
5: Well, there's two things going on. One is incompetence and the other is dissembling. So the Pentagon just isn't telling the whole truth to Congress or the American public about munitions depletion, about the state of operations against Iran. And as we saw with Pete Hegseth's testimony to Congress, he is at best combative and at worst just downright disingenuous. And then there's just incompetence. As I said, this president right now is engaged in a blockade. And he's acting as though this is some grand strategy, when in fact, if you look at what his stated objectives were at the start of this war versus where we are right now, we have a more hardened, hardlined Ayatollah than we did before. They still have enrichment capability. They still have access to the supermajority of their missile ballistic sites. And they are yet more dug in ideologically on taking the path that they had been pursuing before.

0: Before this war started, and we've just handed them a new strategic deterrent with choke point control over the Strait of Hormuz. This president has lost a war. First American president in American history to start and lose a war by himself. Congress needs to stop the bleeding, pass the War Powers Resolution, take back control of foreign policy before he does yet more damage.
1: We're watching, of course, Congressman, the president on his trip to China right now. He says that China is willing to help reopen the strait. And I remember the last time you were here, you told us, watch what he does, don't listen to what he says. And in this case, there are headlines flying about what Xi Jinping has said, that he's not going to send any weapons into the Iran war. Do you take him at his word, or should we watch what he does?
0: Watch what he does. Sending the weapons to Iran is a problem. Importing oil from Iran is a problem. I have long called for years now for the cessation of Chinese importation of Iranian oil to be a top-tier U.S. strategic priority. And we need to get Xi Jinping to commit to that. But, you know, to your point, I actually haven't listened to most of the words from day one of this summit because there wasn't a lot said, candidly. A lot of sizzle, not a lot of steak. But I have been watching because actually the videography and the symbolism has been more interesting. This is the first time since World War II where a president has been in a room and it wasn't clear who the most powerful person in that room was. And that is a statement about how badly this president has mishandled his strategic calculations. He picked a trade war with China last year, lost it. Picked a kinetic war with Iran this year, lost it. And now his loss of power and prestige has been evident by the fact that he is in a room with a bunch of tech titans and Xi Jinping, and arguably all of them actually have more power and influence than he does over the grand current events that are dictating American life right now.
2: Well, I wonder if you feel that's why President Xi felt emboldened enough to warn that the issue of Taiwan could lead to direct clashes with the United States. What does that make you think, Congressman?
0: Xi Jinping is feeling it. He's got a bit of a strut in his step because this president has been so chagrined by the last 18 months of foreign policy. He is basically talking down to United States president saying, don't mess with Taiwan. And you know what? Trump didn't have an answer. Trump didn't want to talk about it. He talked past it. He is not going to get the kind of economic rapprochement that he wants because Xi Jinping is buying for time right now. Doesn't feel like he has to do it. And meanwhile, there are real festering problems. I represent Massachusetts. Chinese biotech right now is eating into U.S. global biotech dominance. They went from 0 to 100 miles per hour over the last 5 years. This president has no leverage to get the Chinese to pay more for new medicines and stop free riding off of our R&D, to have them stop expropriating our intellectual property, to have them adhere to top-tier standards for their clinical trials. Not accomplishing any of that because he just doesn't have the juice.
1: Do you believe this administration would come to Taiwan's defense if it was invaded by mainland China?
0: I don't. But I also don't want to, you know, context matters in those situations. And the United States has long had a posture of strategic ambiguity. And the most important thing that we can do right now, regardless of whether it's a Democrat or Republican in the White House, and regardless about my feelings about his competence, is to ensure that Taiwan has the deepest civil defense possible and the most energy and food security possible. Because it's importing a majority of its calories, a majority of its energy. And it needs to be more secure. And it also needs to be able to withstand an amphibious assault or some kind of gray zone tactics paired with information warfare. And we can help Taiwan and are helping Taiwan stand up and be more resilient to those variety of tactics.
2: We have less than a minute left, Congressman, but there's been a lot of question over the arms sales to Taiwan that have been approved by Congress, whether President Trump will follow through. Do you have faith that the chambers will compel him to do so? Is there a mechanism to do that if he decides he doesn't want to?
0: I would answer your question with my own question, which is how often have you seen Republicans in Congress stand up to this president?
1: It's good to have you back, Congressman. Democrat Jake Auchincloss of Massachusetts with us live from Capitol Hill. That does it for this edition of Balance of Power. We're going to have a lot more tomorrow as the president continues his visit to Beijing, and we'll be watching that tea and the meeting that will take place late tonight, East Coast time, in the morning in China. In the meantime, check out the Washington Edition newsletter on the terminal and online with a lot of great reporting from China.
2: And we'll have more of it for you on this program tomorrow. Thank you so much for joining us alongside Joe Matthew. I'm Kaylee Lyons. This is Balance of Power on Bloomberg TV.
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4: Great scoop on this. You've been reporting about an activist investor coming up and trying to shake things up. 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
5: 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The question was who?
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7: The United States is a big country. We're playing in the Northeast. 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
9: This is a moment in time. We'll see how long we're here. 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
10: There is an underinvestment in what's going on in private markets because everyone's looking for additional AI cloud capacity, and it's very tough to build.
11: Everybody wants to get things going, and the IPO market is just one symptom of that. 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
4: Let's go to Scarlett Fu, who's taking a closer look at drone companies.
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4: 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I'm Danny Berger, and this is Bloomberg Deals. 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

0: MLB, NBA, NFL. Do you think in our lifetime, the three of us, there will ever be institutional capital that takes full control of one of those 92 teams?
1: Within those three leagues, it will happen in our lifetime, but there needs to be substantial infrastructure and real estate adjacency to justify these valuations. Otherwise, these valuations are going to turn out to be probably too high.
2: All right, Alex, we're back at Bloomberg Invest. Massive conversation on stage, live taping of the deal with Alan Waxman, co-founder, CEO of Sixth Street Partners. They own across lots of sports, but I know there's one deal you're especially interested in.
0: I am, and that's his acquisition of a minority stake of the New England Patriots. And I want to know how he cracked the code with Robert and Jonathan Kraft, who are in Mount Rushmore of my ownership groups.
2: He's also done deals across soccer, basketball, and baseball. Mm-hmm. So I have a prediction. You guys are going to fix baseball.
0: Okay, let's go.
2: All right, let's do it.
3: Please welcome to the stage Alan Waxman for a live taping of the deal with Bloomberg's Jason Kelly and Alex Rodriguez.
2: Alan Waxman, great to see you.

0: you. I want to set the table a little bit and talk about Sixth Street, your firm, because I think it's hard to understand, Alex, the context of what you're doing in sports without understanding the context of the firm and even some of what's going on in the world right now. So 30 seconds, give or take, what's the Sixth Street investing ethos?
1: Complete flexibility. We invest across, from day one, built the firm to invest across asset classes, geographies, sectors. Where's the best relative risk reward? And we do that by having a team and a culture of people that are over themselves. No egos, no BS, no politics, no fiefdoms. We built our architecture to be an investor-first architecture. So we didn't build it to raise the bigger and biggest funds. We raised smaller strategy funds so that we raise those funds to the size of the opportunity. And then we have extensive capabilities. And that's how we built our firm from day one. That allows us to look across ecosystems and to find the best themes and the best opportunities.
2: Wax, you were one of the early movers in sports, mm-hmm. and you saw this early. You made that early acquisition, getting into the San Antonio Spurs mm-hmm. right after COVID. Yep. But as a co-owner today, I have my Mount Rushmore of owners. And two that sit right on top of that list are Robert and Jonathan Kraft. Yep. I am fascinated by this deal. How did it start? Do you call Robert? Does Jonathan call you? Walk us through it.
1: First of all, I spoke to Robert and Jonathan before this, and they speak so highly of Alex. So you've got some big fans there.
0: My name didn't come up, just for the record, but go on.
1: So, by the way, Jason's super talented,
0: yeah,
1: too.
0: Thank you. I really appreciate that.
1: I talked to a lot of people before this, and they said they're super talented, too. Good. Look, this all starts, so we went through just context. The NFL didn't allow private equity mm-hmm. or private capital, because we don't really think of ourselves as a private equity firm. But they didn't allow institutional investors. So the NFL ran this big process. Some might say it was a proctology exam. And you go through a process where they're trying to select, you know, two, three, four people that have sort of a golden key to invest in the NFL. But coming out of that process, the CFO, I don't think I've ever told this story publicly, but the CFO of the NFL, Joe Sinclair, this is after we got approved, basically sent me an email. He said, hey, you know, and he was kind of the front lines of their due diligence on us and others. And he said, hey, have you ever met Robert or Jonathan Kraft? I think you culturally would get along with them. You should meet them. And they weren't, you know, looking to do, you know, minority equity investment. So he connected us. We got together. And I'm summarizing this, but literally instantaneously, it almost felt like family, where we had alignment on team values, team culture, and clarity of purpose, which obviously you see the results of what the New England Patriots have done. But what you don't see is all the little things, those micro things they did in terms of running the organization. And we just clicked right away. And that's, by the way, consistent. When you look at all the other sports teams we've invested in, they're all global champions. Real Madrid, Barcelona, San Francisco Giants, San Antonio Spurs, Boston Celtics. Like, there's a theme here. But the one common denominator between all of them is alignment on culture, values, and clarity of purpose.
2: I have a quick follow-up on that for you, Wax. So once you get through all the hugging and family and alignment and pricing, do they say 9? Do you say 6? Does it go back and forth? Or is that more, here's what we're looking for? You agree?
1: The way that we do business and the way that I think the Krafts do business, both Robert and Jonathan, is this is a long-term relationship. Mm-hmm. And the last thing you want to do in getting a partner is a back and forth. It's you kind of know what's fair, and you're just trying to solve for fairness. And it was a very short conversation, and we agreed on it. We got in business together. But you can just tell, by the way, it's not just sports. It's any company we invest in. You can get a sense when you're in the meeting, you're watching the way they treat their employees, the way they treat junior people. You know, you talk to different people in the company or the teams. Are they all saying the same things? Are they saying seven different things? And you can tell by just meeting everyone what that culture is, what the values are, and obviously do they have clarity of purpose.
0: And so let's talk about investing in the NFL, because you rightly pointed out this was a long process. The NFL was really the last of the major North American leagues and almost any league in the world to really embrace institutional capital. But what was it about this particular deal financially? And as you figured out how to underwrite this and did the diligence. What was it about this franchise and this sport

0: that made it a compelling investment. As a minority shareholder, no rights. I mean, you're in it, but they're running it.
1: Look, the first thing is like, what's the durability of the league? What's the leadership of the league? They're A+. Like, all you have to do is spend time with Roger Goodell. Yeah, I mean, Roger Goodell. I mean, and the people below him, the owner, it's a world-class organization. Then you get into sort of the market, you know, the Boston sports market. We're also the Boston Celtics. Like, it's a great sports market. It's a great fan base. And look, I think with all these...
0: You are in New York, just as a reminder.
1: New York's a great...
2: Red Sox are next.
1: By the way, we're partners with the New York Yankees, and they're great fan base, too. It's not exclusive. Everyone's got their own cultures. But look, I think at the end of the day, like, for us, like, the league itself, the durability of the league, the international expansion opportunities, the fact that just all these brands historically, if you go back 20 years ago, these brands were local brands. You have to get the local right. But once you have the local right, the global opportunity for all these brands, like take Wimby, like we're investing in the San Antonio Spurs. I went last year when they were playing in Paris, it was literally like an NBA finals game. So you just turned on an entire country. And that's happening all over the place. And the NFL, those the international opportunities are the same. So, look, for us, it was pretty easy. But again, this wasn't a competitive process. It was a handshake. It was a set of relationships. And that's how almost all of our deals have happened in the sports ecosystem.
0: How do you think private equity, private capital has performed so far? Has it been about what you thought it would be in terms of the uptake from the teams, the uptake from the funds? Where is it now? Where does it go next?
1: I think it's happened about kind of what we'd expect.
0: Because it's been fairly minimal.
1: Yeah, I think about what we would expect. I think the challenge is, and this is why I think there's an important delineation between private equity and private capital.
0: Yeah.
1: Because a lot of private equity capital, the liability or the fund structures, you have to sell the asset in 5 to 7 years. That is a terrible idea for investing in a sports team, whether it's a control or minority. So our vehicle, we have very patient capital, which is why I think that really matters. You know, a lot of these guys owning these teams, they don't have to sell. Like, they don't have to do anything. And some of them just want good partners. So it's kind of happened what I expect. I would expect over time, if valuations continue to increase, it's just going to continue to grow. But, and this is really, I think, the next wave of sports, is there needs to be substantial infrastructure and real estate adjacency investment to justify these valuations. Otherwise, these valuations are going to turn out to be, in a lot of cases, not all cases, probably too high.

0: Eternal life, a concept that has captivated the imagination of humans since the dawn of time. I'm David Rubenstein. The advances that have been made in science recently has made it possible for people to live much longer than they would have otherwise lived decades ago. With innovation exploding, it's harder than ever to know what's real and what's just hype. On Longevity, I talk with the leading experts in science and medicine to educate people about how they might be able to change their conduct so that they can live a happier and healthier life.
1: It is at the front and center of what we're trying to resolve and understand.
2: Americans need to know they are at risk of dying from the next pandemic.
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4: 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The generation before us, cancer was considered a sign of weakness, and many never talked about it.
5: Longevity without health is not valuable, but if you can maintain health, people are productive when they're older.
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2: I got one more on the NFL, just because it's such a juggernaut. Do you want to go first?
3: No.
4: Okay.
5: I love when you guys flow.
3: Yeah.
5: I love when you guys flow.
2: We're like a married
5: like
2: couple.
5: This.
2: Okay. Anyways, Wax, when you think about the NFL is such a juggernaut, and when you look at just P&L and you dig down into just the thesis of an investment, mm-hmm. right? Is it, when you look at an NFL team, is it the market? Is it scarcity, appreciation, cash flow? What are the things that excites you and Sixth Street about deploying capital in football?
5: I think it's all those things. It's scarcity. Obviously, different markets matter. Ownership, culture, values, clarity of purpose, that matters. But again, you know, it doesn't take a long time. If you look at every youth in the world, everyone's picking up their phone all the time. AI is just going to continue to consume people's time. And I think the other thing is that the sort of exporting of sports, particularly global brands into other markets, is going to continue to increase. And I think, again, I think that's an opportunity for the NFL.
3: It's interesting to think about your...
5: Can I ask you guys a question?
3: Sure.
5: What do you guys think?
2: Jason will take any question.
5: flip that question around. How would you guys... You guys talk to a lot of smart people. How would you guys answer that?
3: Underwriting the NFL?
5: Yeah.
3: I'll answer because you prodded me into it. It's really hard to do. I think the point you made about the international opportunity, I think, is one that was underappreciated for a long time with the NFL. And I think even the NFL mm-hmm. didn't quite fully appreciate what the market was. Mm-hmm. And I think as it's invested more and more, you know, I did a piece about Shad Khan of the Jaguars and Fulham FC a few years ago. And understanding through his eyes, he was obviously a pioneer with the London base games. I think that international piece, I mean, I know you've spent a lot of time with Roger Goodell and others. I mean, that seems to be the real growth market in terms of both fans and really the technology is such, and I think you, mm-hmm. and we'll talk about this, I think, in the NBA section too. If you can truly globalize American football, I mean, good Lord.
5: Here's what I can tell you with fact. There's excess demand for sports teams internationally in sports in cities that want to bring NFL games to their markets.
3: Yeah.
2: So not to dodge your question. So it's kind of the things that I talked about that I really like about the NFL is the market is very important. The scarcity. Now think about if you're in real estate and there's only 32 beachfront properties and you own one of them. So I would think about that. The combination of appreciation and cash flow, it's very rare in sports. And to have that like a moat that you can actually underwrite it and it's like A paper can get, because obviously the national TV deal is going to get probably richer here. And then I would say I would over-index in leadership. And I think Roger Goodell is best in class, as good as they get as far as commissioner. And then when you have a guy like Robert Kraft and Jonathan, that makes it. Because at the end of the day, forget what the numbers say, you still have to be in partners with families like a marriage. And that's how I would look at it.
5: 100%. And I'd say across the NFL, there's some great owners across the NFL.
3: All right, you want to talk some hoop?
2: Sure.
3: All right. The NBA is interesting, and you have such a fascinating lens here, Wax, because you went into the Spurs 6 years ago?
5: Five and change.
3: And then you go into the Celtics, you know, a number of years later. The valuation differential alone is massive. How did the opportunity evolve? How did it change as you've sort of seen the NBA 5-6 years ago and the NBA today from a business perspective?
5: From an institutional investor
3: yeah.
5: standpoint? Well, first of all, we're the first or the second institutional investor in the NBA where, you know, the San Antonio Spurs, they changed the rules and we cold called the San Antonio Spurs. So it was...
3: You literally just picked up someone like R.C. Buford, like, you know, like, what's up, bro?
5: To be fair, as my colleague Austin Bowers picked up the phone, and that's what we do. Like, we just picked up the phone. I grew up in Austin, so we had a view, Austin-San Antonio view, but that was different.
3: All these people are like, ooh, cold calling. Okay, I'm going to do that. Go ahead.
5: Don't be afraid. Just be really a real person and just ask good questions. You'll be fine. That was unsolicited. whoever was talking in the audience, but... So look, I think back then, I mean, that was the middle of COVID, so very different environment. I mean, these, you know, revenue had gone to a zero for a lot of these teams or significantly reduced. So very different environment. I would say it's maturing. There's more people that are obviously getting into it. So I'd say that the competitive landscape is different.

0: So that's different. But on the other
1: hand, competitive landscape from an investor perspective.
0: There's just more cap, which is a good thing. Mm-hmm. There's the gentrification of the asset class. Like we were always interested in investing in sports. It's themes are only as good if it's investable. Maybe in public market, in public markets, you can express a theme, but in private markets, you could have the best theme in the world. But if it's not investable, then it's a waste of time. And COVID made it investable. So that really opened it up and started to gentrify. Today, it's very different. First of all, we're at the beginning of a new media deal. So there's massive re-rating. So that's different, but there's also a lot more capital. But again, the international opportunity in the NBA, it's massive. You look at the demographics, you look at the number of NBA players that are from different countries. And again, it takes one player on one team from one country to open up that country and open up that country in terms of possible engagement of new, you know, fans.
1: Was that similar to you? Is that what you guys saw in 2021?
2: Yeah, we came in around the same time, right after COVID, which was a very scary time. I remember my mom saying, what are you doing? Like, you have the Disney bubble, these stadiums are, you're going to go crazy. Like, you shouldn't do this. I said, Mom, I think I'm okay. She made me think a little bit. But what's exciting about the NBA as we saw it, like, as you look at where we are today in 2026, the last 8 MVPs have been non-Americans. And then when you think about the global footprint that Wax is talking about and the opportunity, I think we're really in the early innings of where we're going to go as the NBA. So it's very exciting.
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11: Are you worried about this type of rhetoric? We're now looking at an indefinite extension to the ceasefire.
12: I think patience and perseverance are what we need here. And bear in mind that the idea that somehow after 47 years of entrenching itself in power, that what the president first said 4 to 6 weeks was never realistic. And it's 8 weeks now. It's still not realistic. The issue, I think, is whether we can take back control of the strait in order to allow Gulf Arab oil out onto international markets. And remember, some of that oil is going out through pipelines in Saudi Arabia and the UAE in any event. But we prohibit the exportation of Iranian oil, open the rest of the strait to get the Arab oil out, calm the markets down. I think we should be prepared to take the time necessary to overthrow the regime. We'll regret it if we let them up and find out later.
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3: Bringing you up-to-the-minute geopolitical news whenever and wherever it happens. I'm Jennifer Zabasadja in the Lesotho Highlands, and this is Bloomberg.
1: It's interesting as we think back over the, let's just make it about us for a second. As we think back over the course of this show's history, one of our earliest guests was Brandi Chastain, you know, one of your co-owners in Bay FC. And what was so interesting for us who followed this so closely as a business, your investment in Bay FC, an expansion team at the time, was radical and new because you were the first institutional fund that was allowed to become a control owner of a major U.S. sports team. Tell us a little bit about that deal from your we sort of heard the Brandi perspective, you know, sort of coming in as a player, but this is new territory at that time for a fund.
0: Never have we made an investment where people thought we were crazy, but from our standpoint, it's one of the most asymmetric investments we've ever made. So just for context, the last expansion fee before we bought BFC was, I think, $3 or $4 million. And we paid $53 million, I don't know, 2 or 3 years later. So people thought we were crazy. But what got us on the NWSL initially is my, at the time, 9-year-old daughter. She was on her iPad, and she was watching an NWSL game. And I was like, huh, that's kind of interesting. So look, through prodding, you know, through a number of people around the ecosystem, like, you should take a look at this. So, and I'm summarizing, there's a lot

0: there's a lot, my wife is involved, so she was proud of me because she thought this was a great investment opportunity. She's much smarter than I am, by the way, applied mathematics major. But we started studying it, and we looked at the market. And at the time, like a lot of the sponsorship revenue was in sort of the impact bucket. It wasn't in the CMO bucket, so the chief marketing officer versus the impact bucket. And that was just a major, major opportunity for us because we knew people were watching. And it's actually the only time in my entire investment career where I actually printed our investment thesis. I put it out there publicly. It's the first time and only time we've ever done that, because I thought it was so asymmetric. And
1: you can find it on LinkedIn. I mean, it was a very popular LinkedIn post.
0: And I'm not a big social media. I don't even have social media, but we put it out there because we thought, just for people to understand. And sure enough, you know, now everyone's talking about it, and we're still at the early stages. But again, it's not going to be linear, the growth, but it's been a good investment for us.
1: Well, and to be clear, I mean, if you think about where the valuations have gone, where the expansion fees have gone, you know, literally a year ago, we were sitting on the equivalent of the stage. I think we were actually downstairs with Melody Hobson. She paid substantially more for the Denver expansion franchise, I think 4 times more than you did to build in Denver. And obviously Willow Bay, who's been a guest in the show as well, you know, she bought Angel City at a valuation of 250. So clearly it's going up.
0: It goes to anything. Ultimately, investing is about supply and demand. Like, it could be the best theme in the world, but if there's excess supply of capital, by the way, this might rhyme with private credit, excess supply of capital and low demand, that's not going to work out well. The thing, going back to what you said, Alex, is these are scarce assets. So there's valuable pieces of real estate. And as you start to sell expansion teams, there's less and less valuable real estate. And what I can tell you, and I'm going on the record here, is that what Melody and Willow, who are both two incredibly talented people, they're going to look very smart in about 3 or 4 years and what they paid. And you'll be having the same conversation to them, people, to Melody and Willow, and you're going to be saying, people paid 4 times more.
1: Right.
0: That's my prediction. I'm going on the record on that.
2: Oh, I like when you go on the record.
0: Yeah.
2: Now we got it.
0: I guess we're live TV, so I guess we're already on the record. So there you go.
2: I'm following up a little bit on what Jason said, which I'm fascinated by this. Like Jason said, you're the first private institution, call it private equity, institution of money, as a control partner.
0: I think we're the only one.
2: The only one.
0: In the U.S.
2: My question is, on the big three, MLB, NBA, NFL, do you think in our lifetime, the three of us, there will ever be institutional capital that takes full control of one of those 92 teams?
0: I got to be careful here, but I'm going to say within those three leagues, it will happen in our lifetime for the simple reason that evaluations continue to go up, which in order for that to happen, there needs to be hundreds of billions of dollars of infrastructure and real estate investment to make that happen. Just the size of these valuations is going to get to a point where there's only going to be a finite number of individuals. So again, there's no certainties, but probabilistically, if you sort of play that through, you know, I think the leagues will look at it. Will it happen in our lifetime? I think anything can happen in our lifetime. So I'm going to say, especially we're going to live a long time, hopefully, knock on wood or something. But I think it'll happen in our lifetime. But yeah, just if any of the commissioners of those three leagues are looking for it, I don't think it'll be probably probably a long time from now. That's what I would say.
1: You'll be mostly surfing and not investing.
0: I'm hoping I'm just surfing and not that. Well, yeah, exactly.
2: Costa Rica.
1: Yeah. There you go. All right, you each have 30 seconds to tell me how we're going to fix baseball. Go, Alex. Mm-hmm.
2: Oh, boy. We're here at 30 seconds. It's a lot of pressure. So I would say I'm a contrarian. So I think the best time that I've seen in the last 15 years to invest in baseball is today, because the amount of uncertainty. Uncertainty around the CBA, are they going to strike or not? I love that for an investor. The bet you're going to make is going to get better, not worse, because right now it's pretty, you know, tight. And then the other one is that Rob Manfred is going to integrate all the regional rights into one and try to copy what Roger Goodell's done with the NFL, because the World Series showed us that if you have the right product, you have the right teams, you have the right stars, the right strategy, and good baseball. We had 53 million people watch the World Series Game 7 when you include the U.S. market, Japan, and Canada, and it was one of the best I've ever seen.
0: 30 seconds. I'll throw it out there. I'm probably going to get some slack for this, but I'm going to throw out a straw man on just real quick, okay? So First of all, you got to get the minimum standards up, minimum salary across the league. I think you got to do that. And this is going to be a little controversial, but I think that each team, I think you should have a salary cap, but each team should have one or two designated players that can pay whatever they want. So if you want to pay someone $1 billion, they're worth a billion, Shohei Ohtani, worth $1 billion, you can pay them. So you get one, two, three, something that doesn't upset the competitive balance, but allows teams for these superstars to make what they earn. And you put all that together, and then you get people like on the TV deal and media rights aligning interests. So they're trying to grow the pie together, because it, again, there's a, another, an international investment opportunity in baseball, and they've done a good job, but there's a lot more fruit out there. So I think getting away from the zero sum game and trying to align interest, that would be my controversial, which I'll have 20.
2: And I jump on one because we're running out of time really quickly. I would say that from a union perspective, being a member of that union for almost 25 years, I think you want a union that, you know, 70%, 80% of the revenue doesn't go to 10% of the players, but have a more democratic where everybody gets to eat a little bit.
0: Totally.
1: All right, it's all happening. Baseball's back.
0: Thank you.
1: On Waxman.
0: Thank
1: this
0: you
1: is
0: guys.
1: Really fun. Thank you so Wax. Much. Okay. Thank you, everyone.
0: Okay, thanks.

0: When I visited Fernandez at IMAX's headquarters outside Toronto, we went to the facility where IMAX designs and maintains its cameras. The latest next-gen equipment was out with directors on Filmed for IMAX sets, but there was still plenty of cool gear on view.
1: As the head of the finance department, do you look at all the things in this room and think, this costs that amount of money, this costs that amount of money?
2: Thankfully, no. I don't. When I think about cameras in general and what we, you know, when we first, I'll give you a really prime example, the film cameras. When you thought about it, okay, are we building two? Are we building four? Are you building eight? Right? And that's where I start to think about, well, what makes the most sense from a return perspective? Because yes, Nolan wants the cameras, but how many other filmmakers out there use the film cameras? The lens that I look at it through is essentially, how many do we build and in what way? Because the one thing is we are going to invest to build it right and to build it for longevity. But do you need 10 of them? No. Building four, that was the right number. And do we potentially want to build a couple more? Maybe a couple more, but I don't think we need 10 because they won't always be in use all the time.
1: I imagine that at different points you need to tell people no. What's that process like for you?
2: Oh yeah, it's a key role in the CFO position. It is a word that most people are used to, and yet they still think you're not going to say it.
3: When news breaks,
4: a redhead across the Bloomberg terminal.
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5: Bringing you up to them in the news whenever and wherever it happens. I'm Chevrianne in Seoul, and this is Bloomberg.
6: I feel just to build upon what baseball's already doing is just to allow the authenticity to just flourish. Let's see these players behind the helmet. What is it they love to do? A lot of them are so good at other things than baseball.
7: Yeah.
6: Hunter Green is a great artist. Willy Adames loves architecture. Like, being able to tell those stories beyond just who they are as players, let's see that, let's understand that. But then also allow them to be who they are.
8: Welcome back to The Deal. I'm Jason Kelly.
9: I'm Alex Rodriguez.
8: Coming up on this week's episode, AJ Andrews. This is a standout softball player who's now an MLB broadcaster, so someone you have a lot of questions for.
9: Yeah, Jace, everyone I respect, I want to ask two questions. Number one, how do we avoid a Major League Baseball work stoppage after the 2026 season? And the second one is, how do we build on this great momentum that Major League Baseball has built over the last 6 months?
8: Well, and she has built quite a career for herself and has, I think, a lot of opinions about what should happen next. Coming up in The Deal, AJ Andrews. All right, AJ Andrews, welcome to The Deal. We're so excited to have you with us. Lots to talk about across your career. We're going to talk a little LSU, a little softball, but I think we got to start with baseball.
9: Why not?
8: Right? Yeah.
2: Okay.
8: Take it away.
9: So, AJ, first of all, I love what you're doing. I'm
6: Thank
9: a big fan
6: you.
9: Of your work. I'm an admirer from afar.
6: Ditto.
9: Thank you. And we have a lot in common. You know, we're both from Florida. You,
6: okay.
9: Tampa, me, Miami.
6: Mm-hmm.
9: We're both former Gold Glove winners.
6: Uh-huh.
9: Okay.
6: Love that. Thanks for throwing that one in there.
9: And we're in the world of baseball and covering media. But you and I happen to be at the World Baseball Classic down
6: yes.
9: in Miami. And it seems to me, and Jason, we've talked a lot about this, that baseball is

0: I don't know how you felt at the World Baseball Classic, but it was one of the most electric environments I had ever been able to experience within baseball. And being able to connect with so many different fan bases and watch the games, it felt like postseason baseball every single game. And so I feel like within WBC, I feel being able to allow the players to continue to have that much enthusiasm, excitement throughout the regular season, whether you be pimping it, the celebrations around the bases, the passion, the energy. I really feel like people, it was palpable. You could feel it through the screen. And so for me, I feel like in order for baseball to continue in that trajectory, seeing more of that, I think would be fun. I feel right now within baseball and even softball, there's a lot of playing the right way, whatever that means. I feel as if players should be able to express themselves how they want to express themselves on the field. So I see it growing if we can continue in that trajectory. And also players being able to wear their swag, the cleats. I don't know how you feel, you know, you can now have a beard as a Yankee, you know, things like that. Like just different things that we didn't really see in the past. I think moving, especially and tailoring more toward a younger generation, I feel like that is where baseball probably needs to go to
1: I
0: continue to
1: love that.
0: watch
1: I mean, the beard
0: the
1: didn't apply
0: escalation.
1: to me because I'm still trying to grow a beard and I
0: Hey, listen, you look
1: can't.
0: good, but not everybody can pull it off,
1: Yeah, it's
0: right?
1: true.
0: Beards are makeup for some men.
2: There you go.
3: And so just on the WBC for a second, I mean, you were in the fan zone, you were doing some broadcasting from there, but this is about the fans at the end of the day. What was the fan vibe and what did you hear from them, I guess?
0: Well, I don't know if you guys know, but I have been adopted by the Venezuelans. They love me over there. It was so fun.
3: Huge in Venezuela.
0: I'm huge in Venezuela. Huge in Venezuela. I gotta go. I just tried the arepa, so I understand the arepa power now. Like I'm in
3: I
0: it.
3: mean, good
0: I'm in it for real.
3: pronunciation. Yeah.
0: Right? The arepa. I'm in there. But I feel like within with the fans, they just want to be represented. And because I was out there, whether it be the US fans, Venezuela, Dominican Republic, it didn't matter. The pride within being able to see people that come from where you come from excelling on such a high stage in a sport that means so much to your country, whether it's the United States or where have you. It was so exciting to watch. And I feel like what the fans really want is to be able to feel as if they're being represented in a huge way. So Dominican Republic, the energy and their pride in being able to be the instruments or being able to dance and celebrate, being able to see that on the field, it was as if it was like the pride on display. Same thing with the Venezuelans. And so in the same thing in which whatever it is within American pride, the same thing, be able to watch Aaron Judge walk out with the flag, just being able to watch these things that really dignify or accentuate who you are as a country, that's what the fans wanted to see. But being authentic and expressed to the fullest extent.
1: So, AJ, I have a question. We had a debate before every game. We have the pregame show with Fox, with Derek Jeter, Poppy, myself, and Kevin Burkhardt. And Poppy and I sit in the middle. And we were trying to explain to our corner men that for countries like Dominican Republic or Venezuela, this is bigger than a World Series. And they had a hard time really understanding that. Where do you sit in that role?
0: I agree.
1: Do you
0: And I
1: agree?
0: mean, the players, they say it. Like, this isn't an opinion, right? This is genuinely how they feel, but it's because it's an opportunity where it's just a different feeling when you can play with individuals that come from where you come from, have experienced the same hardships you've experienced, that look like you, they understand to the fullest what it took for you to get here, the pride being able to represent your country. And there's so many people at home that would kill to be in Miami to watch these games, right? And I mean, I feel like you can relate it to the Olympics if you want to, right? The pride people have for competing for their country in that sense. It's the same thing with the WBC. And so I feel like it's fairly simple to understand why it would be a little bit more impactful to some people in a, than a World Series.

0: I mean, I'm waiting for one where I ask and you go, that was a shitty question.
1: Yeah. I mean, you know, you're good at your job, bro. Like, this is actually the first time anybody's ever asked me that. You know, I'm not here to say what I would and wouldn't do in the future. You know, but the theatrical experience is one that means a great deal to me. It means a great deal to us. Mm-hmm. I feel a certain responsibility. Like, if Fruitvale had happened a calendar year later, it probably would have come out on streaming. You know, I've been fortunate enough that everything that I've written and directed has been a theatrical release. So I feel a duty to try to protect that. You know, but that's where I'm at today.
2: When it matters, investors turn to Bloomberg Surveillance.
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5: 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They're engaged. They listen to your show.
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2: Bloomberg Surveillance, we're talking about it.
12: Let's talk about you specifically and your career, because you hit college mm-hmm. at a moment and at a school where softball, it felt like, from the outside at least, just was exploding. Mm-hmm. Did it feel like something special was happening in the game and in the sport when you were in college?
13: Yeah, I feel, because it started getting more TV time.
12: Yeah.
13: And because of that, I went to the World Series twice at LSU. So I went my freshman year, I went my senior year. I believe my freshman year, they were really only televising the World Series.
12: Yeah.
13: Or maybe there was Supers, but for the most part, it was the World Series. By my senior year, you had the regionals, the Super Regionals, and the World Series being televised. And because of that, you're able to then, you know, when you watch somebody in the regionals and maybe you get attached to a person or a player, you're going to watch them throughout the entire time. But being able to see these different stories and these different athletes compete, it only exploded and excelled or propelled what we see today, where now there's games on every single yeah. weekend, if not every day, with college softball. And I feel like that argument had been going on for so long between the chicken and the egg of, do we give these women the opportunity to be on TV, or do we wait till the viewership is there and then put them on TV? And it only proved the point that if you build it, they will come.
12: Yeah.
13: Give us an opportunity to be on television. The game speaks for itself. If you love baseball, you're going to love softball. It's faster paced. The depth is different. You have to have quicker reactions. There's slappers. It's a bunch of Ichiros running around. Like, there's just a lot of fun within the game of softball.
12: Now you're speaking his language.
13: Right. You know what I mean? Like, there's just a lot to softball that you don't necessarily get in baseball. Because of that, you're going to love both.
12: Yeah.
13: So, like, give it a shot. And I feel like at that time, especially my senior year, is when it started to explode. And now it's just a supernova.
14: You've seen what happened in the WNBA. What do you think softball can do to learn from that? And what is the future of softball with these numbers we just talked about?
13: Yeah, I think it's only going to continue to get bigger. I mean, Kim Ng is now the commissioner for the AUSL. And so that's
12: Athletes Unlimited.
13: Athletes Unlimited yeah. Softball League. Last year, there were four teams. Now there's six. Mm-hmm. So it is continuing to grow. And now they actually have cities. Before, it was kind of a barnyard system where you would move and play them in different cities. But now they have homes, each six cities. And so I think that within what I've seen from basketball, WNBA, is a lot of it's the storytelling and giving these women the opportunity to be 1,000% who they are. I love it when you can see women in these positions of she's extremely powerful or she is dominant, talking about her as if she's just completely taking over the way in which she is. And I want those storylines to be built the same way within softball. This past year, Bree Ellis is someone that comes to mind. They were comparing her a lot to Barry Bonds. Mm. And so it being the conversation of, okay, well, build upon that, but hopefully making it her own, not necessarily yeah. like she's the female Barry Bonds.
12: She's the
13: this is Bree Ellis,
12: yeah.
13: who is XYZ, the best of the best, and have those stories where people, you know, you pique the interest and then come in and want to watch more. But I think MLB is doing a good job. They have the partnership with AUSL now as far as trying to help with TV, also making financial help with the league. But I think we're moving in a good direction. This is going to be the second year of AUSL. So my sister's on the Talons, so if you're looking for somebody to root for.
12: Yeah, okay.
13: The Talons.
12: Well, and the storytelling piece is definitely a big part of this. It goes back to exactly what you guys were saying about World Baseball Classic. It's like, you've been saying this, like, for a long time. You know, getting to know these players in a way that we do get to know NBA players. Mm-hmm. We do even more than we used to.

0: get to know NFL players, certainly. Baseball players are, you know, kind of hidden from us. And softball players, I think, the same way. I don't know if it's the nature of the game or what it is.
1: Well, I like what you said, AJ. I think what WBC brings out, it takes the helmet off the player.
2: Yeah.
1: And it unveils the person of who and the why and where you come from. And the way you fall in love with players, both men and women, is knowing their backstory.
0: Yeah.
1: Where do they come from? Is there a relatability connect point? Like, we're both from Florida.
2: Yeah.
1: Gold Glovers. Okay, now we can connect on that, right? And I think WBC does it in such a beautiful way that I'm left starved for more. And I want to see more players being themselves, being unapologetic. If they want to wear pink, orange, green, wear whatever the hell you want.
2: Yeah.
1: Just play, you know, Edgar Martinez, my great teammate, Hall of Famer for the Seattle Mariners, he used to tell me, Alex, you feel good, you look good, you play good. And I think that same is true for all sports.
2: Yeah.
0: Right.
2: No, I agree. I think definitely to your point, the storytelling would be a great piece, especially I feel like what's hot are the girls that come right out of college.
0: Yeah.
2: Right. So being able to tell more of those stories, allow people to really follow them into their teams, because then, of course, you're fans of them, but then you become fans of their teammates and the team. Like, to me right now, Nigeri Kennedy, who's a pitcher at Texas Tech, who knocked off the dynasty of OU last year, right? And so, and she's the one that has the first million with Mahomes at Texas Tech. And so being able to follow her, right, tell that storytelling to your point, build that story, build it upon whatever team she's going to be with AU, and then us be able to build upon that. Same thing with a lot of different athletes that are going to be coming out. I think that's a good way to do it, to build the fandom and the stories.
1: So, Jace, I love what AJ's saying here, like a deal on a deal here, because I love riding off the wave and the momentum of a college, NCAA, the fanfare, into the next level. Well, you create a Netflix show or Bloomberg show or whatever, and you follow six of your favorite women softball players, and you do a journey about 18 months from the time their senior year to their first year. And, kind of take us under the challenges, the travel.
2: Right.
1: I
2: what
1: would
2: it
1: love
2: looks
1: that.
2: Like.
1: Yeah. What it looks like, exactly.
2: Listen, I mean, I'll host if you guys want to fund.
0: There you go.
1: There you go.
0: all right, we're putting
1: Alex
0: that
1: Waxman.
0: Out. We're putting that out into the world. There's a really cool moment, and I want you to share this story with our audience, where you obviously are interested in business. You're interested in the business of sports. You've got your mindset on being a sports agent, and Jessica Mendoza says, what about this other path? Can you tell us that story?
2: Yeah. So it was my senior year in college, and I had been asked a lot to do a lot of interviews. And so Jessica Mendoza was one of the individuals that would often interview me. And I remember it was after we had the SEC tournament was at LSU in my senior year. And so she just asked me after one of the interviews if I ever thought about being on camera. And at that point, I was actually already on camera. I had a show called My Way with AJ at LSU, which is a YouTube show. I just competed against the different LSU athletes. So I told her, I was like, yeah, I'd love to. I just never envisioned a career in it. And so after she said that to me, though, I really just started thinking a little bit more of it. And I said, okay, yeah, that's actually something I would like to do. And so I went back to school and got my master's degree in mass comm in broadcast journalism.
1: That's incredible. My story with Jessica, I know her, Jace, I haven't told you this. We've known each other since basically teenagers, because first time I started falling in love with softball that I had real exposure was that Jenny Finch, Jessica Mendoza, U.S. Olympic team.
2: Mm.
1: And we did a little TV thing at the All-Star game. And we've been friends ever since. And then, of course, we worked together at ESPN on Sunday Night Baseball.
2: Yeah.
1: So she's fantastic. But my question is, what are the advantages of being a former athlete turned broadcaster? And is there any disadvantages?
2: I think the advantages are you're able to kind of see things in a different perspective when you're explaining, whether it be to the public, to the fans, or just having conversations with the athlete. Because when you're talking about maybe a play that happened, and in an ideal world, this is what could have happened or should have happened, you're able to explain why maybe that didn't go the way that it was supposed to go or could have gone. And then the same conversation, if you're having a conversation with the athlete, you're able to explain or talk to them. It's like, no, I understand this, what happened. So why did you do this? So, because I would have done it this way, or I know so-and-so does it this way. Does it help you because of this?
0: Yeah.
2: And so I think if you being able to have the knowledge or the experience as an athlete, even if it's a different sport, of everybody knows that drive and the competitiveness it takes to get to from point A to point B. And I think being able to relate in that fashion allows conversations to flow in a different way, or for you to explain things that maybe might be a little bit different. I'm curious if you feel the same way.
1: I do. And I think one of the things that I really was really careful in my early days mm-hmm. with broadcasting was, as a former athlete, you can talk above the audience a little bit. And I always thought my audience were my two daughters, right? When they were in third and fifth grade, really kind of unpack it where it's really digestible. Mm. But also I think practicing empathy and compassion.
2: Yeah.
1: Because they say the further you get away from your playing days and the further you get away from the field, the easier it is for you. And you can't forget how hard the game is.
2: Right.
1: Because it is really, really difficult.
2: Right.
1: So I think explaining that and giving it its due justice, mm-hmm. I think is equally as important as trying to make it sound like everything should be done or should have done it better.
2: Exactly. That's how I feel in regards to saying, yes, I understand that this is what should have happened.
1: Mm-hmm.
2: To me, it's kind of being like, listen, they know that.
0: Yeah.
2: There's nobody beating them up right now more than they are in their mm-hmm. own mind mm-hmm. as that athlete. And so what they're going to do or what they should do, the adjustment they're probably looking to make is this.
0: Yeah.
2: And I think to your point, that empathy.
1: I love, AJ, what you said about sometimes on TV, when you slow it down 500 times with 25 TV angles, it looks so simple at home.
2: Right.
1: But I think I like what you said. Yes, he should have made that play. He'll be the first one to say that. But think about it this way.
2: Or even the first thing that comes to my mind is the first time I transitioned from center field to left field.
1: Mm.
2: And if you have never been put in left field and had a lefty come up to bat against a pitcher that throws a screwball, the ball, you wouldn't know if you didn't take reps. You would not know that no matter where you are, where it's placed, that batter is going to start here, but it will always end over here. So you have to know that no matter how much you want to take that step to your right, you have to go left because it's going to go left. And if you haven't played that, even if you're a softball player, baseball player, if you have not gone to left field, because from center field, I'm not going to be able to tell you that. I only know that because I played left. So I do believe being an athlete in that regard, it really helps break down the game another layer.
1: Jace, I'm going to nerd out. But she's
0: getting
1: going
0: me. Alex said,
1: I'm going deep.
0: You've
1: never heard me talk deep baseball, but AJ's getting the best out of me. When I went from shortstop to third base as a New York Yankee, a little bit like you going from center to left, very similar, is I had no problem with fly balls. Because fly balls for shortstop, they're true. They stayed very true. And if it was way to my right, like, you know, the third baseman had it. I came to Yankee Stadium and I played third base. And I would see balls that would start like in the upper deck. And I would just give up on it. And that ball would start coming back. And all of a sudden, it got into my head. I was terrible with fly balls the last 5 or 6 years of my career. If it was a ball went up, I would say, Jeter!
2: Grab it!
1: It was crazy. So I can relate with that. But how can someone like at home like Jason know that? Like, he just says a fly ball is a fly ball.
2: Exactly.
1: But not all fly balls are created equal.
2: They're not created equal. And the sun is the biggest bully.
0: Yeah. Mm-hmm.
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5: We are dealing with supply issues, and so therefore fertilizer, the planting season, food security is high up there, but so too is fuel and energy. So yet again, as we had with Ukraine, the energy crisis, the food crisis, the cost of living, and that kind of fiscal space needs to be created for countries that are going to be dealing with the debt crisis. They are still repaying their debts. Inflation will result in interest rates. That will put many countries in jeopardy on the debt issue. So we're looking to find solutions here from the IMF, from the World Bank. There have been many offers of the windows and facilities that could be put at the disposal of countries. But I think at this stage, we need scale. Many countries are still recovering from the previous shocks, and some of those crises are not over yet.
6: To the minute geopolitical news whenever and wherever it's happening. I'm Anne Marie Hordern in Caracas, Venezuela, and this is Bloomberg.
0: All right, so let's talk about Major League Baseball a little bit. You've got a show on the MLB Network, Play Ball, Saturday morning.

0: Yeah,
1: right?
0: Play ball.
1: So this is fascinating to me because it's coming at this moment, as Alex said earlier, where baseball's in growth mode, maybe for the first time in a while, like really sort of feeling like, all right, we're going to bring new people in. Help us understand sort of the business case for the show and sort of how it came about and what you're excited about.
0: Sure. So I've been hosting Play Ball for the last 4 years. It's very much tailored towards kids,
1: Right.
0: but it is a highlight show that just kind of showcases what happens the week prior within baseball. And then it's a lot of giving instruction, or you'll have a lot of players talk about their favorite moments, their big moments, what it is that they did when they were younger, big inspiration. And then also kind of breaking down a lot of different plays, or maybe there was a really good. A good play that happened or a great hit. A lot of times they'll have me do demos. So I'll demonstrate whether it is a slide, a Turner slide, or if it was a catch from Judge, or if it was a great diving play somebody made. So it's a lot of different parts, a lot of moving parts,
1: Yeah.
0: but it's tailored to try to be fun for the kid to get invested into it, a
1: Right.
0: child to get invested.
1: All right. So as we wrap up, there's one thing that I wanted to do with both of you, which is very of the moment when it comes to baseball. And Alex teed it up at the beginning of the episode, which is critical moment. What needs to happen next? I'm going to give you 30 seconds.
0: Ah,
1: What needs to happen?
0: oh God. Baseball
1: You can
0: needs
1: take more
0: to.
1: than 30
0: Okay,
1: seconds.
0: thanks. Yeah, I felt the
1: You're a
0: timer
1: sprinter.
0: ticking. I feel just to build upon what baseball's already doing is just to allow the authenticity to just flourish in the biggest facets. I believe storytelling as well. Let's see these players behind the helmet. What is it they love to do? A lot of them are so good at other things than baseball.
1: Yeah.
0: Hunter Green is a great artist. Willy Adames loves architecture. Like being able to tell those stories beyond just who they are as players, let's see that. Let's understand that. But then also allow them, once you see who they are, allow them to be who they are when they get on the field. And so, I don't know, I'm a big bat flip fan. I'm a big go around the bases loud as you can. The way in which they were showing off the Dominican Republic jersey, let them do it with their Rays jersey. Or Yankees jersey or
1: There you go.
0: whatever. That's to me, I feel like that's the next move. I feel like kids love it.
1: More bat flips.
2: More everything. More, just be authentic. I mean, I think forever baseball was America's pastime, and it was number one above football and basketball. I'm dating myself a little bit back in the 70s and 80s, but I do think they need to just let it rip. More access in the clubhouse. Everything magical happens before the first pitch, but yet we lock that down.
1: Right.
2: And I think it's a great media, multi-billion dollar media property, if we unlock that and allow people to see how does Ohtani prepare? How does Judge prepare? Odamez, what's he doing? I think it's a great opportunity for baseball. More is more.
1: Do you think there's going to be a lockout?
0: It sounds like it.
1: Yeah.
0: It sounds like it. But you know what's great about that? I mean, it's not great, but you know what?
2: Please tell me.
0: What you can do if you are starving for a baseball, you can watch Athletes Unlimited Softball League and listen to my podcast where I'm talking all things women in softball and also
2: What is the name
0: baseball.
2: of your
0: It's called
2: podcast?
0: Dropping Diamonds. So
2: Okay.
0: come on and drop. I want you guys to come on. Come
2: Yeah.
0: on in.
2: Jason would love to go on. He's
0: Drop
2: really
0: your
2: good.
0: diamonds.
1: If you were coming up now, would you play baseball?
0: No, I still probably play softball.
1: Yeah.
0: I think it's just different. For me, what drew me, I played a lot of different sports when I was younger. So I played soccer, played basketball, played softball, and everything else was very, it's sports, right? And from softball, I remember my first memory why I loved the game. I made a diving catch on a really, it was really wet outside from Florida, dewy grass, and I slid like it was a slip and slide. And so I was hooked. And so for
1: Yeah.
0: me, there's the aspects that you get with softball that you're just not going to get in any other sport, I think are what hooked me. So
1: Yeah.
0: I think it'd still be softball.
1: All right, let's do rapid fire. So just a handful of questions. Just first thing that pops to your mind, we'll bounce it back and forth.
0: Okay.
1: You're gonna be really good at this. All
0: All
1: right.
0: right.
1: Favorite baseball player of all time?
0: All time. Griffey.
2: Favorite softball player of all time?
0: Josh Wally.
1: Favorite World Baseball Classic 2026 game or moment?
0: Probably me moment was me celebrating with the Venezuelans when they beat Italy.
2: Most exciting MLB player.
0: I love watching Jazz. Jazz doesn't play.
1: Storyline you're most looking forward to in the 26 MLB season.
0: What the Mariners are gonna do after last year.
2: What team do you want to see win a championship more
0: The
2: than any?
0: Mariners.
2: Ooh, the Mariners.
0: I really wanted them to win last year. I did, yeah. I'm not gonna lie.
1: Wow.
0: I just think it'd be...
2: Explain this to me.

0: You're a Tampa girl.
1: I know.
0: And you love
1: my
0: former team. What is that about?
1: I know. You know, it's not, I just think it would have been really cool to watch them win.
2: Yeah.
1: The first one.
0: You had a good run.
1: I'm a big underdog person, so.
2: And finally, what's your dream hosting gig?
1: That's fun. Probably get all the greats in every sport ever. And we just have one big show of who's the best.
2: Wow.
1: It's like a
2: like
1: all
2: beats of
1: sports
2: strength?
1: Olympics. Yeah.
2: Whoa.
0: When do we show up?
1: Right? You too.
2: All right. Yeah. I'll be there on the sidelines documenting it. AJ,
1: that
2: this was really, really fun. Thank you for doing this.
1: Thank you. Thank you for having me.

0: very famous dogs. You have they look like balloon kind of figures to some extent. How do you make those?
1: In the case of the balloon dog, I blew up a balloon dog. Yes. So I had this balloon, which is kind of like a latex type of a piece, molded it, cast it, and then blew that up in scale and put it into a clay, and eventually had that transformed into stainless steel.
0: So when you have a balloon dog, let's say, a regular size one or then a big one, did people say, Jeff, you're crazy? Were you shocked that people were willing to pay very high prices for this?
1: When I was making my first balloon dog, one of the purchasers was Eli Bro. And originally I thought I could make a balloon dog for around $300,000 that I could manufacture. It's a large piece, over 10 feet long, or 12 feet long, 10 feet high. But it turned out that the fabricator came back to me and said, you know, Jeff, I can't do it for $300,000. It's gonna be $650,000. But eventually, then they raised the price again. And they finally brought it up to $1.6 million. And I told Eli that this is the reality of it. I showed him everything. And he ended up paying for the production cost.
2: Good morning. Good morning. 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
3: Bringing you up-to-the-minute geopolitical news whenever and wherever it happens. I'm Jennifer Zabasadja in the Lesotho Highlands, and this is Bloomberg.

0: The people of China and the United States are great peoples. Achieving the great rejuvenation of the Chinese nation and making America great again can go hand in hand. We can help each other succeed and advance the well-being of the whole world.
1: It was a fantastic day, and in particular, I want to thank President Xi, my friend, for this magnificent welcome. And it really was a magnificent welcome like none other, and for so graciously hosting us on this very historic state visit. We had extremely positive and productive conversations and meetings today.
2: President Xi and President Trump, they're exchanging warm words on the first day of their summit here in Beijing after discussions on trade, energy and investment. But the Chinese leader's stark warning that Taiwan could lead to clashes between the superpowers has cemented that issue as a top risk to bilateral relations. I'm Heidi Stroud-Watts here in Beijing for our continuing coverage of the Trump-Xi summit alongside Sherry Ann in Tokyo. And Sherry, it's been quite interesting because at the same time, the visuals, the sort of optics that we saw from the welcome ceremony, the warm ties between the two leaders and even between sort of cabinet and administration members on both sides has been such a stark contrast to really the chilliness that we've had over the past 6 months, but also prior to that as well, right? But at the same time, we did see the Chinese side and President Xi coming really straight out of the gates with that warning on Taiwan, that this is really cementing the idea that this is China.

0: China's red line, one of China's major red lines, that there would be no negotiation when it comes to this topic, warning about really the danger that still lies there. At the same time, though, Shea, we did get some of those deliverables, albeit some of them may be disappointing. We saw that reaction in Boeing, for example. There were expectations of purchases of up to 500 aircraft. They got 200. President Trump, though, framing that as a win, saying that what they wanted was 150, so 200 is still a good deal. We also had some progress when it comes to potentially the negotiations on Iran. That hasn't been confirmed by the Chinese side, but President Trump saying that Beijing is willing to help.
1: Yeah, the President Trump now saying that China would not provide Tehran with military equipment. We'll continue to watch if we see any of that confirmation and that fruition when it comes to resolving the Iran war. But you said it at the beginning. I mean, given all of the fanfare and the pageantry, the very strong, perhaps bluntest warning yet on Taiwan is what stood out to me. I mean, those remarks actually being released even before the meeting was over.
0: That's right. Let's bring in our Chief North Asia correspondent, Stephen Engel, who is outside the Forbidden City for us on this final day. Of course, still a lot on the agenda. Also with us, our Bloomberg Insight anchor has Linda Armin here with me. Steve, let me start off with you. And as Sherry pointed out, you know, these were remarks that came out even before the meeting itself properly started, right? What does it tell you about, I guess, Beijing wanting to set the tone and making it very clear what the non-negotiables are in these talks?
2: Yeah, I agree with what you and Sherry had just said, and the timing of that message that hit the state media wires while their 2.5-hour bilateral was still going on to kind of get a jump on the narrative right away is what stood out. And it was really, and I've been covering this for a long time, and we all know China's position on this. It's a red line issue, a non-negotiable issue with Taiwan. But they essentially, you know, issued through, of course, Xi Jinping, the most blunt warning yet, if you will, that she has given. He said, if this situation is handled well, the ties between China and the United States can progress. I'm paraphrasing here, but he did say if they are not handled well, it could trigger a highly dangerous situation. And again, the fact that they delivered it before it was even that meeting was over, and the fact that it was not included in the White House readout of the bilat spoke volumes. As a backdrop, of course, is this $14 billion arms sales package to Taiwan still paused right now in Washington, D.C. So perhaps this was a highly strategic move by Xi Jinping to put some sow some doubt in Donald Trump's mind about whether he needs to, can and should, when he returns to Washington, D.C., to sign that or to maybe, you know, pull back a little bit. Again, there was a lot of debate about whether Donald Trump would use different wording towards Taiwan. Right now, Marco Rubio, who is telling NBC News that essentially we did not feature Taiwan prominently in those talks, or Taiwan was not featured prominently in those talks. U.S. policy on Taiwan is unchanged as of today. So we still have another few hours left and more opportunities for these two leaders to talk. Perhaps Taiwan will come up again. Again, it's a nuanced approach, but also a blunt approach by Xi Jinping to plant this seed in Donald Trump's mind that this is a non-negotiable subject.
1: But at least when it comes to the business negotiations, they seem to be on track. As Linda, how did the conversations go between President Xi Jinping and, of course, the American CEOs that he met?
3: Well, you know, apart from the warning from Xi Jinping on the issue of Taiwan, the tone, the optics, the messaging were actually encouraging, hopeful, and exactly what the markets wanted to hear. Xi Jinping talked about how, you know, China is prepared to open up the economy more. In fact, he talked about how there'll be greater opportunities for U.S. companies in the Chinese market. He also talked about how, you know, the Chinese have appreciated the role that U.S. companies have played in the reform of China's economy. He credited them for that. And on the back of that, he talked about how both the U.S. and China have benefited from that alone. The thing to really note here is that the messaging is not different, Sherry. I mean, we've heard the

0: Same messaging from Chinese officials time and time again. Every single time President Trump asked China to open up its economy, the question really is whether or not this time round it will translate to more opportunities for U.S. investments in the country. And in terms of the deals that we've seen so far, it has been the low-hanging fruit. I mean, earlier we heard from Heidi that deal with Boeing, 200 jets. We've heard that it should have been 500. Still, a game changer for Boeing in terms of its finances. This is one company that's been looking for a big deal. The last big deal that came from China was actually back in 2017 when Trump himself was here. That deal amounted to 300 jets. Now, for this particular deal, no details on which model. Trump just said that it's going to be a big plane. We've talked about perhaps the MAX being a possibility, but we really do not know. And in terms of the other deals we're looking out for, agriculture, commodities, soybeans in particular, if you remember back in Busan, China did commit to 12 million tons of soybeans by early 2026. We haven't seen that. In fact, what China has done is to explore cheaper opportunities, the likes of Brazil. So let's wait and see. Perhaps today we'll hear some indication on the kind of deals that we could see going forward.
1: We perhaps got some indication of where China stands on the Iran negotiations. Steve, did we get anything more positive here when it comes to Beijing, perhaps using its diplomatic muscle here to resolve the conflict?
2: Well, we knew that Donald Trump wanted to have so-called a long talk with Xi Jinping about Iran. And by most accounts, well, at least from Donald Trump himself speaking to Fox News, they did talk about Iran. There was nothing really in the Chinese readout about Iran other than they did talk about situations in the Middle East. But Donald Trump telling Fox News that China is willing, according to his conversation with Xi Jinping, to support negotiations with Iran. In the White House readout said the two sides agreed that the Strait of Hormuz must be open to support the free flow of energy. Now, again, I refer back to that Fox News interview with Donald Trump. She told him, according to Donald Trump, that Beijing would not give Iran military equipment and that she offered his help in reaching a deal to end the war. But again, I think the key point is here, the readout from the Chinese side really did not mention those key points that Xi Jinping, according to Donald Trump, said directly to him. So again, it's a bit of a no news situation on that front. I think Taiwan issue, as I said earlier, Xi Jinping wanted to get a jump on that narrative much quicker than having a conversation and a news narrative spiral into the quagmire that Beijing sees unfolding in the Middle East.
3: One of the other key issues we've been watching is whether any more access is going to be given to rare earths, right? Or perhaps even just the extension of the export controls being paused that had been previously agreed on. What are we hearing, though? Because we know that with the Chinese dominance being so formidable, the U.S. is pulling out all the stops to try and keep up.
0: There has been no news. And in fact, the readouts from both sides didn't address rare earths. This is potentially the biggest issue for the U.S. I mean, we remember how the U.S. was brought to its knees when China withheld the supply of rare earths back in April, and that prompted President Trump to actually ease on the tariffs imposed on China. But the U.S. is not waiting. It is doing what it can right now to actually explore non-Chinese supply chains. And that job has landed on the Pentagon's EDU, Economic Defense Unit. This is a unit nicknamed, I think, Deal Team 6. And the members of this team are actually ex-Wall Streeters. I mean, they've been tasked to actually invest in companies that could help reduce their reliance on China. And that includes the likes of, I think, Korea Zinc and some of the companies out there which are little less known. And therein lies the issue right now. They have to invest $200 billion over the next 3 years. And the goal is really to secure 100,000 tons of batteries per year. And that is a huge ambition. I mean, we heard from a guest that I spoke to just yesterday. I mean, it took China 30 years to get here. If they want to do this, if U.S. wants to do this by 2030, that's almost impossible. It's going to take 20 years. So in the meantime, the reliance on China will continue.

0: The dominance of China will continue. They have to figure it out to ensure that supply remains.
1: It's also just about where, you know, the economically and physically viable deposits and where they are, right? So as you say, it doesn't look like that progress will be fast, but the U.S. figuratively and literally mining for those opportunities, right? As Bloomberg Insider and Gazlinda Armin with us here, and also our Chief North Asia Correspondent Stephen Engel there at the Forbidden City as we enter day two on the Trump Xi Summit. And coming up, speaking exclusively with one of the key trade negotiators, one of the key figures in the talks in Beijing here, US Trade Representative Jamison Greer. That interview is coming up at the Times on your screen. Plus, we'll be speaking with academics, analysts, a former U.S. trade representative about what's actually been achieved in Beijing, the potential impact when it comes to the Iran war, Taiwan, and global business.
2: Yeah, and of course, with all of that optimism around the China-U.S. summit, not necessarily that you'll get a huge deal, but at least putting a floor to the tensions right there. We have seen that upside across markets with the U.S. stock market on the S&P 500 finishing for the first time ever above that 7,500 level. And of course, we had the broad optimism around the AI trade. We have had, of course, that rally around NVIDIA now, really close to that $6 trillion market cap. We continue to see perhaps strong economic data out of the U.S. as well. Retail sales rising for a third consecutive month. So all of that really factoring into the markets today. And we'll continue to watch that follow through in the Asian session. As we're seeing, Nikkei futures not doing much at the moment, but Kospi futures a little bit of downside. But remember, we were already at a record high because of that optimism around the AI trade, around semiconductors. And we'll be watching Samsung very closely today because we've heard that the labor union and the management continue negotiations and a strike can happen anytime if those conversations aren't resolved. Japanese yen holding steady. We have a little bit of more weakness in the overnight session, so we're past that 158 level. But we'll continue to have that conversation around AI later in the show. We take you live to the Spark Summit in California, and we speak exclusively with OpenAI CFO Sarah Friar about their fundraising and sales targets as global competition heats up. Much more ahead. This is Bloomberg. Bringing you up to the minute news whenever and wherever it happens. I'm Sherianne in Seoul, and this is Bloomberg.
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8: Oh, hello there. 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
9: Oh, ho, ho.
8: We've been scouring the frontiers of science and technology to help explain the difference between the next gold rush and whatever this thing is. And in season two, we're upping the stakes. More danger.
10: Now that is some high-grade uranium mineralization.
11: We used to have a stable climate on this Earth. Right now, we do not.
8: More science.
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1: The U.S. needs China and China needs the U.S., right? And so there's always going to be this opportunity to coordinate. You want them talking. I mean, as Trump said, you know, we're now having conversations. President Xi said we need to be able to be more cordial and work together. We need each other. The good news is I think there's a recognition of that. And so when you look at who the delegation is, both parties have brought to the table kind of what each other needs.
2: Franklin Templeton, CEO Jenny Johnson, speaking to us about the Trump-Xi summit. And joining me here in the Tokyo studios, Alicia Garcia-Herrero, Chief Asia-Pacific Economist at Natixis CIB. Oh my gosh, Alicia, it's been a long time.
3: Indeed.
2: Yeah, very it's nice so to good you. To see you in person here in Tokyo. I mean, the fact that we're seeing perhaps a floor to China-U.S. Tensions, are there any implications more broadly across Asia?
3: Yeah. Well, it's a shaky floor because she did remind Trump that be very aware with Taiwan. And let's face it, there's an $11 billion arms package waiting at the door of Congress. So, you know, the warning is there. Mm. So I would argue that the reading shouldn't be so positive because she has been very, very, very clear as to the red lines. And he has offered something, in my view. So basically the same, stop selling arms to Iran. If you see, it's very interesting that it's very similar. Yeah, Taiwan, Iran, you sell here, I sell there.
2: Right.
3: Nobody sells. So that's I think, the story, the main story. And for the rest, I think it's waiting for the 24th of September. So we need to wait more for any kind of board of investment. But the fact that you know, everybody was called in, including Jensen Huang, very last minute, means that this is serious. I think China's going to open. I think the U.S. wants opening into tech. I doubt China's going to offer that, but they may offer other sectors that are less, you know, less relevant. And the U.S. will open to China. In my view, green tech, because they need it. Yeah.
2: I mean, even President Xi Jinping is saying that China's door to the outside world will only open wider. But the risks are always there, right?
3: Yeah.
2: I mean, they always say that, of course. When it comes to entering the Chinese market, and that is what the Trump administration has also called unfair access, right?
3: Yeah. Well, the sector that is being opened, and for good reasons, is actually quite good to, for China, is biotech, biopharma. Mm. Why? Because China can offer amazing clinical trials. They already have the largest market in the world. And they are allowing some U.S. companies to buy pharma companies. But the point is they need to stay and do the R&D in China. So there are sectors where China will be fine to open because it's already doing so, but it can offer that ticket, you know, and that opening ticket, if you want. So I do think there will be some, but I doubt it will be AI or, you know, like the big tech companies.
2: Yeah, because we continue to see the tech decoupling between the two sides. What are the implications for the rest of Asia, especially when it comes to supply chains and sales to both countries?
3: Yeah. So I think the obviously on tech, we are going to bifurcate because it's simply not possible to, I mean, China open access is going to end up not being open access because it's just very expensive for China to continue to do this. And I think Asian economies will have to choose. There will be a lot of platforms blocked somewhere or blocked elsewhere. I think that's where we're heading, indeed.
2: Hasn't it been incredible, this rally around artificial intelligence, whether it's the strength of these few companies or just a market rally as well? Are we seeing also a more bifurcated economy globally, within economies and among economies?
3: Yeah, basically we have two worlds today, the AI beneficiaries and the rest, look at Asia. I mean, the same war in Iran and then some stock markets or, you know, are rallying. Currencies, nobody rallies so far. It's interesting. Currencies in Asia are so stubbornly.
2: Except the yuan, which is a bit strong right now.
3: Yeah, the yuan is strong, but for where it should be, it's a long way to go. Yeah, so, but anyway. Then you have, you know, the those who are not in this game. I don't know, the Philippines, Thailand,
2: India.
3: Malaysia's in between. Mm-hmm. I think Malaysia can benefit, but Indonesia, I mean, mm-hmm. it's like.

0: So, you know, this is very risky because you're going to have basically two worlds in Asia, increasingly, as long as this AI revolution lasts. And in my view, frankly speaking, we used to say this is a, you know, this is just a boom and it will be a bust. But when it comes to hardware, I doubt it. You know, maybe some software companies mm-hmm. or some LLM providers, but I think the hardware, it's needed anyway. We don't have enough memory chips. Korea will be on and on yeah. for so long. So that's why I think for the hardware, the rally in Asia is here to stay. And for me, the recommendation for is the currencies can't be there forever. You know, the won has to appreciate. I mean, they have to follow. I mean, no matter what, they have huge outbound, but at some point they will be inbound. There has to be.
1: I have too many questions about the Japanese yen, which is going nowhere, but I do want to touch on China, and we're running out of time. But we've seen the Chinex, for example, just hardware heavy, outperforming. How strong is the Chinese economy right now? Because we've talked about the yuan strength, right?
0: It's a dual economy. So on the one hand, exports, industrial production, all of that is booming, but the consumption isn't. If you look at retail sales, we're waiting for more data now, but it is just not. And I think this is why the idea of reflation, that China will get out of deflationary pressures, that everything will go back to normal, that new normal that we hear about, I think is not the new normal that we are thinking, reducing global imbalances. It's more of an additional push on industrial production, more exports, more global export share. I think China wants to become the largest exporter in everything you see on Earth, from services to... So the objective hasn't changed, if anything bigger. So that's not going to improve global imbalances, but it might keep the Chinese economy going because that part is working.
1: Are we seeing an imbalance here in the Japanese economy as well? And I just want to bring up this line that crossed the Bloomberg, a report from Nikkei that Prime Minister Takaichi will hold a phone call with President Trump as soon as May 15, which is today. So, you know, after the big summit between the U.S. and China, of course, talking to allies is key. But that imbalance that we're seeing in the Japanese economy, BOJ perhaps not moving, inflation rising, yen 160, the new normal?
0: Yeah. Well, let's face it, I mean, BOJ should have hiked before. It really is behind the curve. I think by now, inflation is, I wouldn't say huge, but entrenched in the Chinese in the Japanese economy. So the BOJ needs to have a different stance, in my view. And on top of that, I think what Japan needs to do, I love this idea of the Board of Investment, Trump pushing this everywhere. Japan should have a board of investment, should attract investment. Now you have a lot of sectors here in Japan that would deserve attention from foreign investors. So that would prop up the yen more in a much better way than any intervention the BOJ can ever do.
1: Alicia Garcia Herrero, really good to see you here in the Tokyo studio, chief APAC economist at Texas. And of course, we'll be talking much more about the Trump-Xi summit. We do actually have the U.S. Trade Representative Greer speaking to Bloomberg later today. This is Bloomberg.

0: up-to-the-minute geopolitical news whenever and wherever it's happening. I'm Anne-Marie Hordern in Caracas, Venezuela, and this is Bloomberg.
1: Middle East tensions are high.
2: Both sides willing to go back to the battlefield.
1: The narrative changes moment to moment.
3: Is there a ceasefire? Is there not a ceasefire? Markets are up, markets are down.
1: Count on Bloomberg for up-to-the-minute reporting.
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1: Nobody covers geopolitics like Bloomberg.
10: In case you missed it, on the opening trade.
11: What is your communication like with the U.S. Navy? Just give us some color as to what the situation looks like in the Gulf.
12: We have multiple ships that are stuck in the Gulf. We got approached by the U.S. Navy with a view that they wanted to move some of the U.S. flagships out under heavy protection. We took the assessment about whether this was safe enough that we had to ask the crew to get through the Strait of Hormuz, and I think that the means that the U.S. military has deployed to ensure a safe cross.

0: crossing of the Strait of Hormuz for the Alliance Fairfax, they were extremely conscientious. There is no real limiting factor. They will stay there as long as the situation is unsafe. We cannot risk our assets or our customers' cargo also by going through something that is unsafe.
1: Don't miss the opening trade, live every weekday.
2: Bringing you up-to-the-minute geopolitical news whenever and wherever it happens. I'm Jennifer Zabasadja in the Lesotho Highlands, and this is Bloomberg.
3: The dollar still supported early in the Asia session. We're still at a two-week high. Treasuries a little bit mixed. The 30-year yield still above that 5% level despite higher yields. We saw U.S. stock markets reach record highs. Plenty more ahead. This is Bloomberg.
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6: I'm David Westin. 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In the AI contest between science and commerce, there is one man, Demis Hassabis, who wants to have it all. And taxing the wealthy while trying to attract them at the same time. The nasty spat between Zoran Mamdani and Ken Griffin.
7: He's sort of caught between a rock and a hard place.
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10: I think patience and perseverance are what we need here. And bear in mind that the idea that somehow after 47 years of entrenching itself in power, that what the president first said, 4 to 6 weeks, was never realistic. And it's 8 weeks now, it's still not realistic. The issue, I think, is whether we can take back control of the strait in order to allow Gulf Arab oil out onto international markets. And remember, some of that oil is going out through pipelines in Saudi Arabia and the UAE in any event. But we prohibit the exportation of Iranian oil, open the rest of the strait to get the Arab oil out, calm the markets down. I think we should be prepared to take the time necessary to overthrow the regime. We'll regret it if we let them up and find out later.
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15: Thank you again, President Xi, for this beautiful welcome, and tonight it is my honor to extend an invitation to you and Madam Peng to visit us at the White House this September 24th, and we look forward to it. And I'd now like to raise a glass and propose a toast to the rich and enduring ties between the American and Chinese people.
16: President Trump there speaking during a banquet hosted by Chinese President Xi Jinping after their first summit in nearly a decade. Well, joining us now is Wang Yue, who's the director of Renmin University's Institute of International Affairs. He previously served as a diplomat at the Chinese mission to the European Union. Really wonderful to have you with us. So the energy, the optimism, very positive, right? Perhaps more positive than we expected, and certainly a big change from even 6 months ago. On the other hand, Beijing was very stern in its comments straight away about Taiwan. What do you make of this dynamic now in bilateral ties?
17: Different priorities. For the President Trump, definitely is for midterm election is a top priority. So they need more, China to buy more, so-called 3B, the bean, boeing, and maybe beef, so agricultural products. And also need China help, Iran, the Hormuz Strait is still blocked. So that basically the U.S. side emphasized. From the Chinese side, we think about this as a turning point or even a new chapter of the China-U.S. relationship, because this is the first summit. So set the tone for that. President Xi emphasized this is with a constructive stability, strategic stability relationship is very important for the China-U.S. relationship to manage the differences and make this more predictable. So that

0: the world not be suffered like so many tariffs or many so-called sanctions and the anti-measures sanctions. So this, I think, is quite helpful for the future of China-U.S. relationship.
1: You mentioned the deals. Boeing, though, 200 planes. Expectations were for 500, so maybe that's a disappointment. We haven't heard more details about a tariff truce, about the soybeans, a little bit about beef, not a lot about AI, right?

0: trade to manage these so-called disputes. So they don't know we're going to details, to how many you buy, and then I think China showed the willingness to buy and then emphasize the relation with the United States, particularly under the President Trump's leadership. But I think that's very unique.
1: I did enjoy, and I always enjoy, you know, when President Xi has a chance to speak, and he always quite often speaks about the facilities trap, right? Do you think this speaks to Beijing's main sort of philosophical concern about the relationship of wanting to prevent the sort of idea of a historically inevitable conflict between two superpowers?
0: Indeed. I think the China-U.S. relationship, definitely, is not just about two so-called superpower relationships. It's more about world peace. It's more about the two kinds of the international assistance. In today's world, maybe China is most independent from the United States. We don't use Google. We don't use Apple. We use our Baidu, WeChat, quite dependent from the United States. So if these two systems can work, can have synergies, this is hope for the world. Otherwise, if it's divided, so-called the Cold War, the whole world will be suffered. I think that's basically for that kind of explaining for that. And most importantly, I think the use of the old saying about the Swiss trap to mention about Taiwan. So only Taiwan can draft China-U.S. The conflict, even war. So I think the Chinese side want to emphasize, we hope President Trump will openly condemn or against the independence. But so far, he didn't say anything. But maybe a couple of days later, he will say something.
1: How does the unpredictability of this president play out in Beijing with the leadership, do you think?
0: Of course, many people think about President Trump is unpredictable. They can destroy anything he said before, promised before. But today's China is different with, I think, the 9 years ago's China. So if you broke out your promise, China, I think, can have more leverage to maybe to put you back to the track. I think that's basically President Trump understand China's power, understand the U.S. limitation in dealing with China. So they can make more troubles or tariff to U.S. allies like Europe, but they cannot repeat this strategy to China anymore.
1: The speech also talked about this idea of a world at a crossroads, the uncertainty that the global order is facing. The U.S. and the Trump administration has, in a lot of ways, injected a lot of that uncertainty, right? Has Beijing benefited from this shift?
0: Well, we are, of course, suffered the uncertainty. China, as a constructive power, we need certainty. Traditionally, China, as a cultural civilization, we rely on the weather. Today, China, as a world factory, also we need more deal in the long term, stability with China-U.S. relationships and also in the international environment. But now we are, familiar with the uncertainty. The only certainty is uncertainty. So China, think of us, our economy, our policy is quite flexible. And our, we're consistent to achieve our goal on the 15th five-year plan.
1: What else would you like to see when it comes to, we've still got a few hours left of this trip, a lot of the difficult topics like rare earths, AI, we haven't heard a lot yet. Do you think we can get more deliverables today?
0: Well, Jesse Huang finally joined this team. I think this means U.S. will sell more chips and semiconductors to China. Otherwise, China will hurry up have our own. So it's not in the interest of
1: will
0: the
1: China
0: American companies.
1: Will China sell more rare earths then?
0: Yes. I think because they have the border of the trade, well, definitely to manage these disputes.
1: Really great to have you with us. We appreciate your time with us today. Wang Yiwei, who's the director of Renmin University's Institute of International Affairs. We have more ahead on the Trump Xi summit, of course, speaking exclusively with one of the key figures in these talks in Beijing. U.S. Trade Representative Jamison Greer is coming up. That conversation in just under 30 minutes, Sherry.
2: And Heidi, the summit already moving the commodity space. We saw soybeans retreat by the most in 2 months. We saw a little bit of disappointment with no new purchases from China being announced. Oil early in the Asia session, seeing a little bit of upside. We, of course, were also watching anything that came out of this summit on the Iran war, President Trump saying that President Xi has offered to help in negotiations with Iran. Now, copper retreating from a record close, soaring prices for copper are supposedly constraining Chinese demand. But of course, Beijing, very important for the commodity space, for metals, not only as a source of demand, but also as a supplier. China's dominance in the supply of rare earths has been one of its key bargaining chips in

0: global trade disputes. Bloomberg Originals has been looking at how the U.S. is working to reduce its reliance on Beijing for the critical raw materials. Here's a preview.
1: It doesn't look like much, but this is the prize for the rest of the world in trying to catch up with China.
2: We need rare earths.
3: China owns them, processes them, refines them, and sells them. The entire supply chain is built around Beijing.
4: No matter what you do, you're always kind of beholden to China.
5: Rare earths are really the backbone of modern technology.
6: China's the ballgame. There are 80 to 90% of production and processing of rare earths that go into all equipment around the world.
7: And China's shown it will use that dominance as geopolitical leverage.
5: The main use of rare earths are in these powerful, high-performance magnets.
1: China's capacity for magnets is vast compared to the rest of the world.
7: When Donald Trump returned to the White House in 2025 and rebooted the U.S.-China trade war, China responded with export controls on rare earths that exposed just how much Western manufacturing still depends on China's supply.
6: The automotive industry came out and not so quietly said, we are going to have to shut down factories if we cannot get these permanent magnets.
7: That shock set off a broader scramble to build a new supply chain from mine to magnet.
6: This is a story about not letting one country hold all the chips on what is a very important supply chain.
0: And subscribers can see that documentary in full right now on the terminal or at Bloomberg.com. And it'll also be available later on Bloomberg Original social media channels. And let's keep track of some of the other top global headlines that we're tracking. Federal Reserve Governor Stephen Miron says that he will resign once incoming chair Kevin Warsh is sworn in or shortly before. The move was expected as Warsh will take Miron's seat on the Fed's Board of Governors. Miron says he supports Warsh's plans to overhaul Fed communications and balance sheet policy. He also says outgoing chair Jerome Powell can assist in the transition.
8: Transitions are important, and I think that, you know, it is maybe helpful to have someone there to give advice, but I still think it's important that it be a transition because you want to have people's loyalties undivided. You want to have there be very clearly one chairman. You want to have a place where there's no question about who's in charge, and there's no talk of rival factions and things being split.
0: Cuba has run out of the fuel oil it needs to keep its power plants running as civil unrest begins to stir. Social media posts show sporadic protests breaking out, with people banging pots and in some cases lighting fires. President Miguel Díaz-Canel blames Trump's pressure campaign, posting on X that the dramatic decline in conditions is due to what he calls the genocidal U.S. energy blockade. An Indian-flagged ship sank in the Strait of Hormuz this week after coming under attack near the coast of Oman. According to a Wall Street Journal report, India's foreign ministry said that Omani authorities had rescued all the crew after the incident without saying who was behind it. Meanwhile, the U.S. military has said its ships have redirected 72 commercial vessels since the start of the blockade. More ahead on The Asia Trade, this is Bloomberg.

Anytime you have an industry that grows like that, there will be pockets where things are more difficult. So if they're smaller companies, it's harder to deal with tariffs, it's harder to deal with labor and with rising interest rates. So there, you may see some poor performance. That doesn't necessarily mean that lenders will lose money, but it may be more difficult. And then pockets of software, everybody's, you know, been worried about how will that play out. I think there will, you know, there was a lot of capital that was put in by from very smart private equity and very smart institutional investors into software really in the 21-22 vintage that was pretty highly priced. And that, as that works its way through the system now 4 or 5 years in, you may see pockets there. But I also think that the need for income, people want income in their portfolio, and they can get that in many ways. You can get that from the treasury market. You can get that from a bank. You can get that from high yield right now is pretty good. High yield has very little exposure to software. And then you can get it from private credit, where you maybe get more return and a little less liquidity. And so

0: Asian stocks look supported after Wall Street hit fresh records, boosted by a rally in artificial intelligence shares, strong corporate earnings, and further signs of resilience in the U.S. consumer. Let's get more now with our managing editor for Asia Equities, Lianting Tu. Lianting, of course, the setup from the Wall Street session was pretty good, but then at the same time, we do have ongoing comments coming out of the Trump-Xi summit. So how are we looking for the session today?
1: Yeah, the U.S. overnight session is giving Asia a pretty clear signal today. And of course, the ongoing commentary out of Xi Trump meeting is also positive. So basically, the signal is the rally is going to be going on, but it's really getting narrower. If you look at S&P 500, it's about 4% up so far this month, but fewer than half of the stocks in the index are actually higher. And the growing concentration is also showing up in the market breadth there. Back in February, the equal-weighted S&P 500 index was beating the standard index by about 6 percentage points. But now it's actually lagging by 3 percentage points. That suggests the rally is increasingly being carried by a very narrow sort of set of mega tech names. And that dynamic is playing out in Asia as well. But if you look at the short term, if more funds will have to chase some of these AI chip winners to keep up with the benchmark, that is actually positive for the U.S. and for Asia as well. Separately, as mentioned, there are more signs of a thaw in the U.S. and China ties, and that includes Trump's invitation for Xi to visit the White House in September, and Bessent talking about some kind of mechanism to fast-track Chinese investments. And those will definitely provide a positive backdrop for Asia trading today.
0: Yeah, I mean, you mentioned the incredible concentration of the rally in the U.S. around the AI names. It seems to be the case that we are seeing also that optimism in Chinese AI stocks as well, but pretty volatile given what we're hearing from the summit as well.
1: Yeah, definitely. That's the most volatile or sensitive sector in the Xi Trump summit. The key question for the sector is whether the U.S. will grant China more access to NVIDIA chips and what type of chips will be on the cards. So far, there is no fresh news on that. The Reuters article yesterday about U.S. approving Alibaba and Tencent for H200 chips doesn't seem to be new. And for the sector, which typically trades on self-reliance theme, access to NVIDIA chips is obviously negative for local chip makers. For now, yeah, investors are pretty cautious. And as you said, the valuations seem to be pretty stretched. If you look at the forward PE for China's largest chipmaker SMIC, it's at 128 times. And for its smaller peer Hua Hong, the PE is at about 180 times. And that is much higher than the likes of Intel, which is already at a very stretched 90 times. And also, if you look at earnings, both of these chip names reported earnings yesterday, and they both missed estimates. So yes, the self-reliance theme may continue if there is no fresh news out of the summit related to chip. But the fundamentals are really looking a bit weak, at least for the largest chip makers in China.
0: Our managing editor for Asia Equities, Lianting Tu there. And we're getting some breaking lines about the ongoing case at the U.S. SEC on Asia's richest person. Right now, Gautam Adani saying that he does not admit or deny any wrongdoing in the SEC deal. He agrees to pay $6 million, though, to settle the SEC fraud case. We were waiting to see the results of this potential settlement of a civil fraud case that the Securities and Exchange Commission brought against Adani and others. And the conglomerate also was nearing that agreement to pay to settle a separate Office of Foreign Assets Control probe. We're hearing that one of the defendants, Sagar Adani, is also agreeing to pay $12 billion to settle the SEC fraud case. Sagar Adani doesn't admit to wrongdoing in the deal. Gautam and Sagar Adani have agreed now to pay $18 million to settle the SEC case. This case, of course, was really hanging over Asia's richest person for more.

0: more than a year, so we're getting a little bit more clarity on where they're headed. Right, Franklin Templeton CEO Jenny Johnson now saying that she's closely watching the data center trade amid risks that new technology could upend computing and energy assumptions. Speaking exclusively to Bloomberg, she also emphasized that mutual economic dependence continues to drive the dialogue between Presidents Trump and Xi.
1: The U.S. needs China and China needs the U.S., right? And so there's always going to be this opportunity to coordinate. You want them talking. I mean, as Trump said, you know, we're now having conversations. President Xi said we need to be able to be more cordial and work together. We need each other. The good news is I think there's a recognition of that. And so when you look at who the delegation is, both parties have brought to the table kind of what each other needs. I think that the other side of this is there will always be a distrust around technology. Yeah. But the fact that you have, you know, Elon there, Jensen there, Dina from Meta there, right? That's a sign that the U.S. is coming in to have conversations. We need them. We need them for rare earths. I think, you know, that's just the reality.
2: What do you see the market are very optimistic, right, in general, even despite, and that's partly driven by technology, despite everything that we're seeing in the Middle East with no real resolution in sight. Is there too much euphoria when you speak to clients? What are they telling you?
1: Well, if you look at it, just in this first quarter earnings, 85% of the companies beat their projections, right? I mean, and it's a broad base. This is not just a technology AI driven. That's the reality. The U.S. market is very, very, and the economy is still very healthy. And so I actually think that the market, there's reasons for the euphoria around it. And I get it, that partly the U.S. is a little bit as a energy independent. We're a little bit more isolated from some of the problems in the Middle East, which it means that it's having less of an impact on it.
2: Is there anything you worry about? So you're here in London for, an IPO from Uzbekistan, which I'll get to in a second. But do you worry about inflation? Do you worry about, private markets? Is there something underlying that you could see some dislocation or something that makes you uneasy?
1: Yeah, so here's what I'd say. Look, I think inflation, I think the market has underestimated the realities around inflation. I know that there's this lot of concern that's raised around Kevin Warsh and will he be independent? The reality is, remember, it takes 12 governors to vote for whatever the changes are in rates. And Kevin Warsh's term, it's going to be 2 years under President Trump and then 2 years after that. So he's got to look at his legacy, too. I think he's going to be very practical. I think inflation, the reality of inflation is it's sticky and it's probably, going to be more difficult than even the market. I think the market's probably underestimating it a little bit.
2: So you're here in London because there's, a company from Uzbekistan that listed, which so far 24 hours has been doing very well. I mean, are you expecting more companies to list?
1: Well, so let me give a little bit of background on that because it's actually very unique. So this is the Uzbekistan government has been very progressive with the reforms, actually have one of the top performing economies. I think this current quarter, they're at 9%. GDP growth. Last year, they were almost 8%. And so what they've done is they've hired Franklin Templeton to help them privatize state-owned enterprises. So they contribute into a fund, 13 companies. They cover transportation, utilities, financial services. And in that fund, we actually have the ability to change management, right, control the corporate governance. So what they're trying to do is bring FDI and foreign direct investment into Uzbekistan to help them do the reforms.
0: Franklin Templeton CEO Jenny Johnson speaking exclusively to Bloomberg's Francine Nakwan. And we do have breaking news out of Japan. We are getting the latest producer price inflation numbers accelerating 4.9% for the month of April, beating economists' expectations, also accelerating from the previous month. And the previous month's figures have also been revised higher to growth of 2.9%. On a month-on-month basis, we're also talking about acceleration of 2.3% for the month of April, really beating economists' expectations, also the previous month being revised higher. So inflation pressures continue here in Japan. And not surprising, perhaps, given that we have seen PPI and CPI also in the United States beat all economists' expectations, inflationary pressures rising given the global oil shock. And also now markets pricing in BOJ hawkishness. So you are seeing that downside when it comes to JGB futures at the same time. Right, we do have more ahead on the Asia trade. This is Bloomberg.

0: we are dealing with supply issues, and so therefore fertilizer, the planting season, food security is high up there, but so too is fuel and energy. So yet again, as we had with Ukraine, the energy crisis, the food crisis, the cost of living, and that kind of fiscal space needs to be created for countries that are going to be dealing with the debt crisis. They are still repaying their debts. Inflation will result in interest rates. That will put many countries in jeopardy on the debt issue. So we're looking to find solutions here from the IMF, from the World Bank. There have been many offers of the windows and facilities that could be put at the disposal of countries. But I think at this stage, we need scale. Many countries are still recovering from the previous shocks, and some of those crises are not over yet.
1: At 9:30 a.m., the market tells you what it's really thinking.
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5: It's not just like, let's buy the Mag 7 or AI.
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1: This is where your trading day begins.
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7: Here's the latest from the corporate front. Cerebra shares jumped 68% in their NASDAQ trading debut after raising $5.5 billion in the year's largest IPO. The surge gives the AI chip maker a market value of at least $67 billion. The company's chips are already being used by OpenAI. CEO Andrew Feldman told us they're also working on finalizing a deal with Amazon.
8: I think in dealing with organizations of that size, it takes a little time to dot all the I's and cross the T's. But we are extremely confident that they will be an enormous channel for us and a partner in delivering our technology to large enterprises and medium-sized enterprises around the world.
7: Bloomberg's being told that Apple's partnership with OpenAI has become strained, with the AI firm weighing possible legal action. Sources say OpenAI is dissatisfied with how little its technology is used and promoted across Apple's ecosystem. Lawyers are said to be reviewing options, although both sides still hope to resolve the issue without going to court. And we'll take you live to the Spark Summit in California, and we'll be speaking exclusively with the OpenAI CFO, Sarah Friar, at 6:15 p.m. Pacific Time. That's 9:15 a.m. in Hong Kong. And of course, as we head towards the market opens in South Korea, we will be watching Samsung's labor union, which is now saying that the company is proposing higher bonus payouts, while Yonhap News reports that the National Labor Relations Commission is urging the sides to resume mediation talks on May 16th. The chipmaker is also reportedly reviewing potential output cuts ahead of the planned union strike. We'll be watching the AI rally and any reaction to the Trump-Xi summit. This is Bloomberg.
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13: 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I'm Lizzie Verdon in London, and these are the stories that set your agenda.
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15: Oh, hello there. Just wanted to say, Primer is back.
16: Oh-ho.
15: We've been scouring the frontiers of science and technology to help explain the difference between the next gold rush and whatever this thing is. And in season two, we're upping the stakes. More danger.
17: Now that is some high-grade uranium mineralization.
18: We used to have a stable climate on this Earth. Right now, we do not.
15: More science.
19: We're pushing the envelope of technology in multiple directions. Software, hardware, chemistry, physics.
20: The cable is, like, very cold.
15: And more CEOs that can nail the photo shoot.
21: Hundreds and hundreds of billions of dollars are at stake.
22: While the problems are economic, the solutions are too.
15: And yes, we will be talking about AI.
23: There is a lot of humanoid hype out there.
15: But our future doesn't run on hype. It runs on innovation. Watch season 2 on all these lovely channels.
0: Making money isn't about drowning in emotions. It's about understanding what's actually happening. Markets are the best way to glean signal from noise, and that is what we try to do every morning. This is Bloomberg Surveillance.
15: In case you missed it on the opening trade.
12: What is your communication like with the U.S. Navy? Just give us some color as to what the situation looks like in the Gulf.
16: We have multiple ships that are stuck in the Gulf. We got approached by the U.S. Navy with a view that they wanted to move some of the U.S. flagships out under heavy protection. We took the assessment about whether this was safe enough that we had to ask the crew to get through the Strait of Hormuz, and I think that the means that the U.S. military has deployed to ensure a safe crossing of the Strait of Hormuz for the Alliance Fairfax, they were extremely conscientious. There is no real limiting factor. They will stay there as long as the situation is unsafe. We cannot risk our assets or our customers' cargo also by going through something that is unsafe.
15: Don't miss the opening trade, live every weekday.

0: This is Asia Trade. We're counting down to Asia's major market opens as we digest not only the fanfare and pageantry of the China-U.S. summit, but also all of the risks around this relationship. We have now heard from President Trump his bluntest warning yet on Taiwan, saying that mishandling Taiwan could trigger clashes between the U.S. and China and create a, quote, highly dangerous situation. It was, though, an otherwise cordial summit. President Trump has invited Xi Jinping to visit Washington on September 24. We also saw President Xi's remarks to 30 corporate executives from the United States, saying that China's door to the outside world will only open wider, and President Trump saying that President Xi Jinping has offered to help in negotiations with Iran. So this is the setup as we head towards the market opens across Asia. And you can see a little bit of downside, upside now on the Nikkei and rebounding from the previous close. This, of course, as we digest the optimism from the summit, not necessarily a huge deal, but perhaps putting a floor to China-U.S. tensions. And of course, we're watching the AI rally after Wall Street finished on a record high. We're talking about the S&P 500 finishing above that 7,500 mark, and the KOSPI now continuing to gain about 2%, and also feeling a little bit of perhaps consolidation as we digest the latest developments around chip and supply chains. Let's get you back to Beijing, where Bloomberg Surveillance co-anchor Anne-Marie Hordern is standing by with our next guest.
1: Hey, Sherry-Ann, very good morning to you. I'm now joined in Beijing on the sidelines of this summit between President Trump and Xi Jinping with United States Trade Ambassador Jameson Greer. Ambassador Greer, thank you so much for joining us.
2: It's good to be here. Thanks for having me.
1: So let's start with some of the trade agreements, potentially the purchasing agreements we could see come out of this. The president was talking earlier to some of the press about Boeing jets, about 200 of them. A lot of reporting going into this is maybe they'd get as high as 500. We saw last night, maybe at a sign of goodwill, China renew licenses for beef imports. Are there soybeans? Are there energy? Can you walk us through some of the deliverables?
2: Yeah, I'm happy to do that. So remember, we're in a situation where we're trying to rebalance our trade with China. We've had a lot of success in that. Our trade deficit with China went down by a third last year in 1 year. And so we're trying to manage the trade around the kinds of things we want to be selling to China, whether it's Boeings or soybeans or other ag or energy or medical devices. And so you can see us bit by bit building up this strategy. Coming out of this week, you heard the president today talk about the Boeings and, you know, hundreds of Boeings being purchased by China. We already have a soybean deal with them from our prior meetings of 25 million metric tons a year over the next 3 years. And we expect to also see an agreement for double-digit billion purchases of ags over the next 3 years per year coming out of this visit. And that's more general. That's aggregate. That's not just soybeans. That's everything else.
1: Are they keeping up with those agreements?
2: They have been. So on the soybeans, last year they needed to fill up 12 million metric tons at the end of last year. They did that. They've now, we expect most of the soybean sales to go on in the later part of the year, but we've seen some there already. We saw, as you noted,